0: Yeah, if the price is right.
1: You know, just one home assistant and maybe a couple other related, you know, services that fit the domain.
0: If the price was right and the power draw worked out, I really can't afford to spend any more power. That's the most expensive thing for me right now because the current system is drawing a little bit more than I'd like. I think the other thing I'm going to do is I'm going to phase out Zigbee. I'm just going to start replacing those devices. My next build is going to use that new fancy Home Assistant Connect ZWA2 Z-Wave that is really, really good. So that'll be my future plan. Going to phase out Zigbee. I liked the idea behind it, but it just hasn't worked for me. But I have a sense, Wes, that, you know, me kind of YOLOing and deleting adapters and then replicating Home Assistant OS in a VM on a new box, I don't know. I just have a feeling maybe not how you would do it. So how would you fix it right, Dr. Wes?
1: Oh, I don't know if you could really call it fixing it right, but have you ever considered your old pal NixOS?
0: Oh, why am I not surprised? Oh, Brett, are you surprised?
2: I saw this coming from a mile away.
1: Okay. You know, actually, I might have a better time on the sales pitch too, Brent, because he started out new.
0: Yeah.
1: And there's, I think probably the main difficulty for you is you just have a lot of functionality that you don't want to give up and you would need to port.
0: A lot of add-ons.
1: Right.
0: Little silly things like UI tweaks and new cards and new like ways to graph things that come in through like the add-on store and whatnot. Although maybe it's possible to add the add-on store through Nix. I have no idea.
1: No, I don't think so. They don't explicitly support it, at least with the module. I mean, you could do it on your own because I think the add-ons are mostly Docker containers.
0: Yes, exactly.
1: So you could run those. Or like what I'm doing is a lot of them just have NixOS modules for what you're running, right? So like Music Assistant, instead of an add-on, it's just another service that I run at the NixOS layer.
0: And it's just in a different tab, yeah.
1: Yeah. Yeah. So there are some changes that you have to get used to. We started looking into this a little bit because I am currently running it this way. And I thought it'd be interesting to kind of look and see some of the things like that. You know, does it have enough of the stuff that you might need? It is kind of great because they do support. I mean, I think they say they have something like they support like 90%+ of like the built-in stuff. A lot of it's Python. And so anything that has, you know, that if they have the dependency package for that, it makes it very easy to get that added to your setup. And so you can add any of the sort of extra components that you might want, but also you can do custom components. And they support the custom Lovelace modules as well. And so you just sort of add all of the ones that you want into your config, right? There's services.homeassistant. So like I added checking out stuff you were using, Mushroom, Clock Weather Card, Mini Graph Card, LG WebOS Remote Control. I mean, I'm not going to use like, because I don't have a WebOS TV at the moment, but just to see, you know. And then you rebuild and that's it. I mean, you still got to go in and, you know, customize it. I think there's ways to do even more stuff declaratively, but for the most part, I've just used it to get like, all the dependencies and the core stuff set up and running, and then I can go from there.
0: Have you gone through an update cycle or so with Home Assistant?
1: Yeah, it's been going for more than a couple of months. Yeah, I think at one point with ESP Home, I disabled it for one update cycle. I wasn't doing anything with it at the moment anyway, so it was pretty easy, and I could have pinned it if I'd cared to, but that hasn't been a problem since. It is, the way I have it set up, I am building like Home Assistant most of the updates, so that does take, you know, 10 minutes or so, depending on the power of the box you're using. This is not an especially powerful box, but that has not had any issues at all. So, and I don't really mind that because this is another box that I kind of run things I don't need to update a ton and are more of the infrastructure layer. It's also my router.
0: More occasional updates. Yeah, yes. I love that you run it on your router, you maniac. also, his router is a Nix box, yes.
1: Yeah. Which also doesn't need to do very much. And so I update it like, you know, once or twice a month, basically, unless there's like a serious security thing or something. So yeah, so in that domain, it's worked quite nicely.
0: So the thing, what you're saying that I do like is I like the idea of a implicitly defined Home Assistant setup because that feels a little more appliance-like, especially at the level of dependency that I have. Because what I have now is a bunch of Docker containers that are being orchestrated by the Home Assistant supervisor container. And while it's been fine, that's always been sort of like, it seems like a potential area of issues. But they actually do a great job in practice. But I like the idea of a defined Home Assistant setup that's easy to replicate. Then, you know, that would be really nice for, and I wish I would, now thinking about this, I wish I would have done this years ago because I need to redo Home Assistant at the studio probably next year. I have Home Assistant that I'm going to redo for Hadia's office. I'm going to do a second implementation there. It'd be really nice to have all of that actually set and easy to replicate.
1: You know, really this came up because you were detailing to us privately some of your struggles, right? And I mean, at first I was just laughing because you wanted robust stuff and you mentioned Z-Wave JS.
0: Yeah.
1: No, but more realistically, you mentioned that you had to install an SSH add-on to troubleshoot.
0: Yes.
2: That's so true.
0: So, yeah, because everything's containers. Yeah.
1: I was just laughing in NixOS.
0: Yeah, yeah.
1: But no, realistically, there's a lot of trade-offs, and I don't know that this would really be right for you, but I'd be curious.
0: Could try it incrementally, right?
1: Yeah, that's what I'd be curious to see is, you know, I think for me, for minimal setups, things where you don't have, you know, you can kind of adapt how you build it to the limitations and the strengths, that's a different domain than porting an existing maxed out
0: All the add-ons.
1: Soup's tech van lifestyle. Yeah.
0: Hundreds of devices.
1: Uh-huh.
0: Yeah, totally.
2: Chris, do you worry about moving away from the officially supported OS way of running Home Assistant and doing a build your own? Do you worry about this, I don't know, stability or supportedness of that?
0: No, I mean, if you run Home Assistant OS in a VM, that would be a supported configuration. If you go out in the crazy way that, the crazy, scary way that Wes is talking about, that wouldn't necessarily be supported. But that doesn't concern me either, I suppose.
1: Yeah, right. That's another part of the trade-off is I'm kind of giving up that for the ability to do it the next way, the benefits that may or may not have for you. And it's easier for me to hack on it a little bit that way just because now I'm a next guy.
0: All right. So before
1: But to your point, just really quick, is, right, you can also definitely, you know, if you did want, if you already were trying to deploy it on NixOS infrastructure, you could definitely run it in a VM or a container.
0: Yeah, right.
1: Just as you could on any base.
0: Before we get off this, how do you say your name in the moment? Is it Daedriel? Daedriel? How do I say it?
3: Daedriel.
0: So you have the yellow, but you've popped a CM5 in your yellow. How's that working?
3: I've been running it for over a year. It's been solid. The only issue I have is some smart plugs I have. The integration is glitchy and known to have to restart it, but that's just the integration itself. Nothing to do with the yellow itself.
0: Do you want to out the vendor?
3: Some Chinese knockoff.
0: Oh, okay. Yeah. All right. So you're telling me I pop off the top. I pop the top on the yellow and I can just take the CM4 out and I can in a new CM5 and I'm going to get a better, faster. Oh, but isn't the EMMC built into the.
3: You back up your Home Assistant first. And then wipe, and then swap it out, and then you reinstall Home Assistant, reload your config, and boom, you're back up and running.
0: Have you had any problems with your Zigbee radio?
3: I'm just getting into it. Okay. My wife doesn't let me buy fun toys like that.
0: Go Z-Wave. That's my advice. Go Z-Wave. Okay, so that also could be a time buyer. And did you notice a performance differential when you went CM5? Because that's my other concern is I go through the effort, I pay the money, pop it in there, I reload the OS, and it's like a 10-20% improvement, which would be okay.
3: I was actually running it out of a Docker container before on a quite powerful host that shouldn't have had any issues running it. And by going to a standalone box, I did notice a performance improvement just by going to standalone, letting it be dedicated and not running my R stack next to it. Granted, that stack is idle most of the time, but still.
0: Right, when it does run, stealing from Home Assistant. Yeah, okay. See, I got too many choices here, guys. I think this is an area where I could really appreciate some experience and input there. Like, that's a great option. If that CM5 buys me some time, I think maybe what I should do there is, regardless of what I do, put a CM5 in that thing and deploy it somewhere else, you know?
1: It sounds fun to try.
0: Yeah, it's still got some good life in it, I think. Huh. All right, well, please do boost in or go to linuxunplugged.com/contact and let me know how you would do it. And
1: you know, maybe we get a poll going. The audience decides your hardware.
0: Oh, God.
1: I don't just say.
0: I want to nail it right. Ideally, it's something that lasts me another 7 years, 5 years. You know, something I can put in that is a nice long term.
1: And you'd have something to recommend to other folks.
0: The one really nice thing about going the prescribed Home Assistant OS path, VM or be it on physical hardware, is the backup and restore is really top notch. And if you have a Nibocasa account, they also store a version of the backup encrypted in cloud storage. So you can just restore from the cloud like it's a freaking iPhone or Android or something and restore it right onto the hardware and get right back to where you're at. So the going from failure, I got to switch to a new box to fully recovered scenario is really strong if you go the blessed route, if you'll call it that, which is one thing to consider. But I think if you went the Nix route, like Wes is suggesting, by its very nature, it's so replicable that if you could just restore the data, you're probably going to be fine.
1: Yeah, you know, copy over varlib NixOS or Home Assistant, I mean.
0: You know, I mean, is it crazy to run it on the router? Because I could also...
2: Yes.
1: That was just super convenient for me when I was rebuilding my home lab. I'm not trying to recommend that, per se. The router just wasn't doing anything else, so it was dedicated hardware I could use.
0: Well, I could see some advantages. It is one less piece of hardware.
1: And by router, it's mostly some NF tables rules, really.
0: And I just love the ludicrous idea of your critical home assistant system being on a box connected to the public internet. Like, it's just so dumb. I love it.
1: I also, you know, there's so many meshes these days. Like, I don't have to have any forwarded ports and stuff. So
0: that's exactly how you would do it.
1: Uh-huh.
0: 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It's pretty powerful, and it just keeps getting better. And they just recently crossed the 20-year mark. 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
2: Well, we'd like to do a shout out to new member Giovanni, who joined as a core contributor. Thank you, Giovanni.
0: Thank you. Hope you're enjoying. I will say, last week's bootleg had some extra road trip clips and stuff like that. Great, great bootleg if you are just signing up or you haven't grabbed them yet. Go do it. And thank you for becoming a core contributor. Appreciate that very much. And gentlemen, we do have some boosts.
4: Boost to gray.
0: And Derivation Dingus is our baller booster this week with 72,222 sats.
5: Hey, Rich Lobster!
0: Whoo! That's a nice one. Thank you, Derivation. So sorry I missed sending my config. I've been behind on shows, but I had to boost in my vote for more of this content. I really enjoyed this episode and would love to participate in a second round. That said, guys, for the love of God, please give Home Manager a try. I've replaced the vast majority of my individual .dot files with Nix modules because of Home Manager. It's so nice to have everything in one spot and in one format. Highly recommend.
1: We knew this day would come.
0: We've been resisting this for almost as long as we resisted Nix. Almost. But my hesitation is I just feel like I'm really going all in at that point, but I think I already have. All right. We got to try it. I need to know, is there like recommended
1: setups?
0: Well,
1: especially because we can clean up your config.
0: My goodness, I know. Every time I'm working and I'm vibing on Hypervibe, well, not every time, but very frequently, it's like, okay, now I can do this with an activation script, but if we used Home Manager, it's telling me that all the time.
1: Right? I'm sure it is.
0: He goes on, I've been using Hyperland and NixOS for years at this point, and in my opinion, it is a match made in heaven. Hyperland has really come a long way since the early days, and it has first-class NixOS support the whole time I've been using it. It really is cool to see some people appreciating all the work being done over there. It really does deserve the attention. I feel like it made my computer fun and exciting again. I'll plus one that. It's just enough desktop. It really has been pretty great. The combination of just the way I can configure it simply and the instant reloads and the way it does tile, it just tiles very intelligently. Plus, you can do support for some floating windows if you want. I really like it. That's all I have to say about that. And I do think it is a match made in heaven. I agree. And thank you for that boost. Appreciate it.
1: Show mascot, the golden dragon, boosts in with a row of ducks.
6: The golden dragon!
1: Boosting in 636. Love the episode. Great road talk and interview with John.
0: Oh, thank you. We had a lot of fun. And it was really great of John.

0: take for granted now.
1: No kidding, right? If you're just coming from more traditional devices.
0: Yeah, especially Windows and Mac OS. Uh-huh. Like, not a lot of options there.
1: Now, that does mean you kind of, you know, sometimes have to choose and debate why to choose and which, but that's part of the fun.
0: That's true. Could you explain the difference between corporate distros like Ubuntu and Pop! OS and community distros? Pros, cons, trade-offs, that kind of thing. Almost an episode topic there.
1: Uh-huh, yeah.
0: Almost.
1: It's a big thread to pull.
0: Well, the corporate distros generally have paid staff to maintain and develop them and work on certain pain points, but they also have an overall corporate mission that they're trying to deliver via that desktop. Now, if you agree with that and align with that, that's probably just fine. Community distributions can be a little bit more chaotic in their structure and their organization, but don't necessarily have any particular enterprise end goal or KPI that they must meet, or a certain thing of value that they must return to the organization making it. So they can be useful in that way. And I think my experience has been over the years just have naturally gravitated towards the community-maintained distributions overall, not for any particular criticism against Ubuntu or Pop! OS. I think they're both really fantastic, and I think the people in charge of them really have their best interests in mind. But it just seems to be where I've naturally gravitated to over the years.
1: Yeah, and, you know, kind of depends on what you're doing. If you do align well with what, you know, the corporate distros in particular are trying to do, if you could be a potential customer even, or you want support eventually, things like that, then, you know, this can be really nice.
0: Yeah.
1: And, right, they do have an ability to sort of set the bar or, you know, pay people to work on certain things in certain areas. So if those are areas that are important to you, that might be something that you appreciate. But the downside can be that you, you know, if you diverge from that, they don't always necessarily bend over backwards to support. I mean, it's still open source often, right? And so there is a lot of community involvement around corporate distros as well. But you just kind of get a different experience in, you know, the support use cases and the diversity of what people are doing with some of the community ones.
0: Maybe the best place to see this in action is the delta between Debian and Ubuntu and Fedora and CentOS Stream and RHEL, right? Where you can really see the community side. Even though you could argue that Red Hat still is somewhat involved in Fedora, it's very much community-led. And you see, like, the difference is they have ButterFS on Workstation now for multiple releases. That's still not in RHEL. And so they can experiment a bit more in some cases as well. Great question. I feel like I could talk about that for an hour. Love it. If you have any other questions like that, Kiwi, please do send them in.
1: Chris B. boosts in with 5,000 cents.
2: This is the way.
1: If you're reading this, my very first crypto transaction was successful. Sent using self-hosted Bitcoin, LND, and Boost CLI.
3: Whoa.
1: Keep up the great work.
3: What? That's awesome.
1: Very,
0: no.
1: Very impressive.
0: Oh.
1: That is a lot.
3: As a first?
0: Wow, that is crazy as a first. Great
1: That's zero
0: job.
1: To like 300.
0: Crispy, very, very impressive. And even Boost CLI. It's been ages since we've had a Boost CLI boost. You'll find as you get into Bitcoin, some really don't like the association of crypto and Bitcoin. There's Bitcoin and then there's everything else. But we're much more friendly folk. And we really, I'm impressed. Well done. Well frickin' done. That's eagle for you, sir. Eagle for you.
3: Well, Kospelin boosted in 3 boosts for a total of 6,300 sats.
4: You're doing a good job.
3: Now, this is on episode 329, Flat Network Truthers. Funny nowadays, Kernel 5.5, Python 32-bit, Manjaro, Vivaldi, 12 cores, all amazing. I miss those times, those deep dives. I was looking for info about Nebula, so thanks for the work.
0: Thank you, I think, right?
1: Yeah, thank you for the support.
0: And he's saying we should do more deep dives, and I agree on that.
1: Just a wee bit.
0: A wee bit of a deep dive. You know, or an in-depth look could be that too, a wee bit of a deep dive.
5: Right then, let's get ourselves settled in for a wee deep dive.
0: Yeah.
3: If you have deep dive, curiosities, you send them right along, and we'll see what we can do.
0: I love nerding out on kernel releases.
1: I do kind of like, the callbacks, there have been various different eras too, right? If you've just been following the desktop Linux world and from kernel 5.5, the different versions of the Pi and the browser wars. There's just been a lot. There's a lot.
0: And there still is, Wes. There still is. And sometimes,
1: some of us haven't processed that.
0: Sometimes it's too much, Wes. Sometimes there's too much. Ed Broughton's here with 12,345 sets. That's 1, 2, 3, 4, 5.
6: So the combination is 1, 2, 3, 4, 5.
2: 5.
0: Oh, another request for a wee bit of a deep dive.
5: Right then. Let's get ourselves settled in for a wee deep dive.
0: I'd like to see a deep dive on AlbiHub, a peek under the

0: hood and some explanations of what the user-friendly UI is actually hiding from a node operator. Maybe include some discussion on ongoing channels and the why behind the limited number of LSPs offered through Albi Hub UI. How does Albi Hub impact decentralization of the network? And discussions of cloud versus self-hosted Albi Hub instances.
1: Great.
0: Ed, that's a pretty solid suggestion. Maybe
2: true, yeah.
0: You and I should like do a TWIB special or something
2: that
0: on
2: that. That sounds fun.
0: Because I think that's probably where that would, This Week in Bitcoin is probably the place for that. And that is a great series of questions, and there's a lot of great answers there. Very, very excited about the Albi Hub project. But there is good questions, like why is there only so many LSPs in there? Why don't they have more? Those are great questions, Ed. And Wes and I will have a conversation about maybe doing a special on This Week in Bitcoin for that. Thank you for the boost. Thank you, everybody, who boosted in. We had a good amount of you stream them sats as you listen to the show. That's always just super cool. We'd love to see that. Collectively, you stacked 40,807 sats. Hey, not bad. Thank you very much, sat streamers. When you combine that with our boosters, it's a humble amount. But after last week, that's kind of to be expected. We stacked a collective 147,250 sats. Thank you, everyone, who supports the show with a boost. When you boost this show, it's split amongst the hosts and our editor, Drew, as well as the podcast app creator and the podcast index. It's all right there in the RSS feed for anyone to see. The contract itself is open source. That's really powerful. Plus, it gives the app creator a way to monetize that doesn't require creepy ads and tracking and stuff like that. It's really a powerful system. So you can start with Fountain FM. They make it really easy. You hear us talk about Albi Hub. That's a self-hosted system that you can load up yourself and then connect to lots of different applications. It's all really fun, too. It's a very educational experience. And when you get on the boost, it really feels like you're at next level of interaction. You know, we're responding to you. You're responding to us. It's really great. And of course, thank you to our members who said it and forget it. We very much appreciate the members as well. All right, we got two picks for you before we get out of here. And the first one is a launcher that lets you launch your apps by casting spells.
2: Yeah, I know how you, you like launchers. You're a big launcher guy. Have you ever thought about using gestures to launch things?
0: You know, I've played with this for a hot moment in, like, Firefox, I think, and stuff. Like, every now and then. And it is really useful. It sounds cheesy. But if you already have your hand on the mouse, why not just do a squiggly to launch something like your terminal really quick? I don't think it takes away from having a keyboard-based launching system like Keybinds or a launcher.
2: No, have them both.
0: Have them both.
2: No, yeah, okay. So then you might like Hexecute. It's a Go app. It's a gesture-based launcher for Wayland. And you run on the command. You can run the command line, ask it to learn, then you draw your gesture three times, and then after that, you're good to go. So they kind of recommend you bind it to a keybinding maybe or something to when you want to trigger it, and then you can draw whatever gesture you want.
0: You're missing the best part.
2: Poof. Magic.
0: It has a magic wand, sort of almost compiz style.
2: Oh,
0: effect.
2: Yeah, right. So it turns your cursor into like a sparkly trailing magic wand.
0: Yeah. So that's there. But it's, I don't know. It also does like a lighting effect. It's pretty solid, actually.
2: Yeah, the UI makes it seem quite charming. And so I kind of want to start using it just for that.
0: Yeah. All right, we'll put a link to...
2: This might actually especially work well if you were using it on something like a touchscreen. I don't know.
0: Oh, of course. Hexecute, GPL3. Okay, then let's talk about Lenspect. This got some attention this week because no one's really made a malware vulnerability scanner for Linux in a while. And Lenspect is a modern GTK-based application that does just that. If this is something you're concerned about, it is a lightweight security threat scanner powered by VirusTotal. VirusTotal is a free service for individuals. They have a paid program for businesses. They kind of aggregate a bunch of different virus database information and then give applications one place to sort of look at aggregate information. This ties in. You go over there, create an account, and get an API key. This ties in with that, and now you can scan individual files and folders on your system for all known malware. And because it's using the VirusTotal backend, it's all currently up to date, which is nice, right? You don't even have to go like update your database. So Lenspect, and it's interesting to see this project, right? This is something that's been in the works for a little bit, not a topic we cover a lot on the show, but the group decided to release this as GPL3 and use the most modern GTK elements and designs they could.
2: Yeah, you gotta like to see that. I mean, whether or not you are a particular in need or a user of this kind of thing, want to get the API key and all that, some people do, and they want to do it on Linux. And so if this enables that kind of workflow to happen, great.
0: And they're distributing it as a flat pack, so it's pretty easy to get going. That scanning file logo kind of looks like the Bitwarden logo, but it's okay. Maybe it's not. And it looks like a really nice clean app, and it gives you great information, and then you can export that scan summary. Could be a way to, you know, maybe say you're doing compliance. I don't know. Or if you download something weird, this actually
2: maybe
0: is
2: we use it every time, like after Brent's at the studio, and then he's left the studio.
0: That's big brain.
1: Got to get rid of the bug field. Actually, right?
0: You know where this would be useful is if your kids are downloading like Minecraft mods or whatever crap it is, you could check this first, make sure there's nothing weird in there. And it is GPL3, at least for the front end stuff. So it's not too risky to get into it.
2: Yeah, set up a gesture to launch it.
0: Yeah, set up a gesture, sure. And then you'd use Hexecute to start Lenspect.
2: Uh-huh.
0: Mm-hmm.
2: You're welcome.
0: Now, can you give them a pro tip on, you know, maybe some advanced features that we have here in this here podcast that they might not know about?
2: Oh, yes, we do. Well, first up is the magic of cloud chapters. Yeah, mm-hmm. Dynamic. You just pull them down from the cloud, and suddenly you can jump around in the episode. Jump right to the content you want, skip the stuff you don't.
0: We do have baked-in chapters if you don't have a podcasting 2.0 client.
2: Yeah, that's right.
0: But the nice thing about the cloud chapters is we can make corrections after the fact and stuff, and then your client automatically gets the update. There's that. So that's the chapters.
2: But if you want more detail...
0: I might, Wes.
2: You might. We have transcripts.
0: Oh, really?
2: Yeah. And a lot of clients these days, you can even play it in sync, follow along, look at the transcript as you're listening to us yak in your ears.
0: That's right. And for the clients that support it, we even have diarization because we are just that fancy. And some of those, like the new podcasting apps, they also support live stream. So you can join us every Sunday at our regular bat time.
3: 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Same bat time, same bat station.
0: Yeah, join us on a Tuesday that's actually a Sunday. 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Or if you got an Icecast streamer, plug into jblive.fm. And we're generally sending out video streams to things like YouTube and whatnot for the live stream as well. 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And of course, you can send us a contact or a boost to support the show. And our membership link is over there as well. Thank you so much for joining us on this week's episode of Your Unplugged Program. We'll see you back here next Tuesday, as in Sunday. Yep.

0: In order to even entertain Bitcoin, you have to have one thing in your brain. You have to kind of acknowledge that governments across the world are going to continue to print money and debase their own currencies to solve problems because it's politically expedient. If you don't think that, you'll never come around on Bitcoin, ever. So that's what I found. Bitcoin is, people are like, it has no purpose, no sense.
1: Right.
0: But that's why people are using it. That's how BlackRock is marketing it. They even show a chart of the purchasing power of the dollar since the Fed was came out. You used to see those charts like in the deep corners of crypto Twitter. Now BlackRock is out there traveling the world showing people this chart.

0: Welcome in to This Week in Bitcoin, episode 36. My name is Chris. That intro was Bloomberg's Intelligence Senior ETF Analyst, Eric Balchunas, I think is how you say it. And he was talking to a contentious audience there, but even some of the old cranks he was talking to are going the extra mile this week trying to understand, what is this Bitcoin thing? What's going on? And like we've said before on the show, nothing changes minds like a good price pump. And maybe a red wave financed by the crypto lobby. And I think something that I didn't expect, but in, I suppose, hindsight, makes a lot of sense, is MicroStrategy is sucking all of the air out of the room. So one of my goals this week, among others, is to help explain to Bitcoiners what all the fuss is about, what's going on, why is MicroStrategy all of a sudden getting more attention than Bitcoin, when Bitcoin's the thing that seems to be pumping. What's going on out there? And, you know, things really seem to have come to a peak of fit this week, as my grandparents used to say. So let's start with what's going on here. Because Tuesday, MicroStrategy was the third most traded stock in the U.S. More than Apple, more than Microsoft, more than Amazon combined. And then on Wednesday, November 20th, MicroStrategy, MSTR, became the most traded stock in the United States, up 15% on a day when most of the market is down. Also today, MicroStrategy crossed the $100 billion market cap threshold to become the 93rd largest public company in the United States. And over the last 24 hours alone, MicroStrategy has passed 40 different companies on the top charts. It is now $15 billion larger than Dell. I think they need to rename the company to MacroStrategy at this point. And of course, now everyone's taking notice. Oh, what's going on? What? What's happening here? What's all this fuss about? You know, and I think part of it is a lot of people are like, well, it's just a company buying Bitcoin. What's the big deal? And I think if you're looking at Mikey's Bitcoin strategy and you think that's the play, you're probably missing about half of why this MSTR stock is so successful. And this is the bit I want to explain to Bitcoiners, because it's actually massive big news for Bitcoin long term. You see, traditional, slow, safe money, they're buying all this debt that MicroStrategy issues. So you got to think about this as it almost has two halves to it. And one half is all the ties to the legacy financial system, all the big money who won't invest in Bitcoin. It's a conduit for that big, safe, slow money that wants a little bit of upside action, but wants protection on the downside. Then on the other side, you have the stock, which of course retail is buying, of course investors are buying. That's highly volatile. And that actually is a feature. People that are trading options and investing, they want that volatility and they leverage it. And there's lots of infrastructure to do that. It's also appealing to shops that just don't want Bitcoin, don't want to hold Bitcoin, have some sort of rule against Bitcoin. It's actually been pretty clear now for a while. Bill Miller laid out the MicroStrategy appeal back on day one, or maybe it was day two of the Bitcoin ETF launches. So this is way back in Q1. Miller just lays it all out there for us.
1: The fourth, Bill, it's great to have you on, and certainly we'll get your take on legacy financial assets in your portfolio. But as an owner and believer in Bitcoin, what does the advent of the ETFs mean, if anything, for the fortunes of the asset class?
2: I think it represents an enormous step forward for institutional capital accessing the asset class. But I think there's actually something out there that's already exposed to Bitcoin, which we've owned for quite a while, which is actually better than a Bitcoin ETF, and that is MicroStrategy. MicroStrategy is better than, in my assessment at least, is better than a Bitcoin ETF for a couple reasons. Number one, it's more liquid. So it's the largest owner of Bitcoin in the world. Not only that, there's no fees attached to it. And so you think about the optionality of owning a new technological asset and being the largest owner of that asset. It provides enormous optionality over the long term. Not only that, you've got a CEO who owns $1 billion worth of stock, who owns $750 million worth of Bitcoin personally. He's a technologist. He's got 31 patents to his name, so he gets it. So, you know, we can talk about the ETFs, but there's already something that's more liquid out there already, and it's really interesting to consider that.
1: Although, listen, MicroStrategy, I mean, it's perhaps more liquid at this point for sure, but its value is also going to deviate from the value of the underlying Bitcoin. Of course, there is also a software business in the public company as well.
2: Absolutely, and that's one of the things that makes it
1: point for sure, but its value is also going to deviate from the value of the underlying Bitcoin. Of course, there is also a software business in the public company as well.
2: Absolutely, and that's one of the things that makes it super interesting to me, in that if the value deviates from the intrinsic value, so if the price goes above intrinsic value, Michael can sell more shares into the open market and use that cash to buy Bitcoin. That's an enormously value accretive thing to do. If you think about the history of fiat currencies always debasing themselves, right? And then you've got something whose supply, Bitcoin, is completely independent of the demand for it. That's a very value accretive thing to do, is sell something in dollars and buy something in Bitcoin.
1: I guess that's good if you already own the stock, but maybe don't be one of those buyers of a new equity offering at a big premium to intrinsic value if it's just, you know, essentially an arbitrage.
2: Well, selling shares at a premium to intrinsic value benefits ongoing shareholders, so we don't mind that at all.
1: No, I figured.
2: On the other hand,
0: so what they're saying there is they don't mind if Saylor dilutes the shares, you know, issues more shares to buy more Bitcoin. In fact, the holders like it.
2: And if the value dips well below, right, the intrinsic value of the software business plus the Bitcoin, he can always buy back shares.
0: So Wall Street likes the fact that there's a manager here. There's a bullish Bitcoin manager, and if things dip, he can always just buy back stock. Wall Street likes that safety mechanism.
2: So, you know, having somebody at the helm of what is effectively a closed-end fund, allocating that capital is enormously value accretive longer term.
1: Gotcha. So as somebody who, you know, who looks at individual, you know, equity and bond opportunities out there with a value orientation, how are you finding the markets right now in terms of whether there's...
0: We'll stop there because I want to keep moving. I think that if that was a little technical, I think there's probably a more clear explanation I can give you. They're doing a conduit from big safe money into Bitcoin, where big safe money gets to check all of their boxes. And everybody on the other end that wants the volatile trade gets to check all of their boxes. And the end result is he's created a product on both ends of the market that seems to be really popular. And he's just absolutely smashing the market. He's made NVIDIA look boring.
3: Okay, well, how does that compare to all the S&P 500? Okay, NVIDIA is the number one, and you can see that we used to be proud we were slightly beating them, but now we're crushing them, right? This is not even funny anymore. Now, here's the thing, if you can copy NVIDIA's business model, I encourage you to do so. I don't think Apple and Google and Microsoft and Amazon believe they can copy NVIDIA's business model.
0: Do you understand how important that is, what he's saying there? These businesses need growth. These businesses need stability, and their assets are melting away. And they can't just go create a giant AI chip business and drive value through the market that way. They're kind of tapped out. What can Apple do at this point? What can Amazon really do at this point? It's incremental. And there's just kind of this end of the road that they're at. And in order to be the next business, they'd essentially have to completely retool. And then you're competing in NVIDIA's game. This is not really an option. There's not really an option here.
3: I don't think Apple and Google and Microsoft and Amazon believe they can copy NVIDIA's business model. But I'm inviting all of you to copy my business model. I'm telling everybody, I'm singing it, I'm yelling it from the treetops, I'm showing you how, I'm publishing the playbook. It's the simplest thing possible. Any company can copy that, right? And that's what you get if you copy that business model.
0: So there he has NVIDIA with their 1,228% gains since August 10th of 2020, and MicroStrategy has 2,785% gains. So they truly have just blown NVIDIA out. It's amazing. And so, of course, you're going to see more and more organizations get on board with this, because what Saylor's doing is he's creating this kind of playbook for companies to follow. And he explains it in a way that maybe is a little bit easier to understand in a X spaces, I guess it was.
4: Is that, you know, it's kind of like, and I use this analogy, Jan, it's like, if you looked at Standard Oil and you said, well, the company seems to be trading at a premium to the oil reserves. Well, no joke. That's because the company has a refinery and it creates kerosene. You ever try to put crude oil in a rocket or crude oil in a jet or crude oil in your car? Or pour crude oil on a highway? The point is, you can't. You need asphalt, you need gasoline, you need kerosene, you're refining it. You can't do the refining without the reserves. So the Bitcoin reserves that we have a practical use. The use is they're collateralizing the fixed income instruments, and then they're creating volatility and performance for the equity instruments, which feed the option instruments, which create the volatility. And all of those things together mean that we're just kind of like a transformer. You got 480 volt three-phase power coming in one side of the property. And on the other side, you want to run your daughter's hair dryer or your or your washer and dryer or your electric heater, or
5: most three-phase electricity will blow out the hair dryer, but I get your point.
4: Making the point that three-phase power is what I use to run my 500-ton yacht, but there's a massive transformer that steps it down, from the street. And what MicroStrategy is doing with its capital is it's transforming high voltage Bitcoin into low voltage securities. And so
0: it's taking off. I tried to keep a list. In just the last week, I saw more organizations announce they were starting some sort of Bitcoin-backed treasury than I could keep track of. Here's a few that I got. Seamer Scientific acquired 215 Bitcoin for $17.7 million. ThumbSub Media Corporation just approved a $1 million Bitcoin strategy plan. Metaplanet, we've talked about them, they snapped up an additional 124 Bitcoin. Cosmos Health has added Bitcoin to its treasury. They're a Chicago-based global healthcare group. And it would seem that River has done a study that has 62 different public companies that now have a Bitcoin treasury strategy of some kind. And if you go out to private companies, they estimate it's thousands, with 1,000 business clients on River Business alone. 10,000 or 1,000? I may have that number off by a bit. But they mentioned that recently, they have seen more business account signups than ever before, and they estimate that over $15 billion in Bitcoin, or 671 Bitcoin, has been purchased by private entities. Obviously, Saylor's leading the pack here. MicroStrategy has even increased its lead significantly over Tether as the largest corporate buyer. And recently, Saylor released that he was invited to speak with the Microsoft board. Now, you recall, I talked about a story that revealed that Microsoft was going to vote on building a Bitcoin treasury in December. An activist member put this up for vote. It doesn't really seem like the board overall is for it. And Saylor, in the same X Spaces thing, really went into some details that A, make it sound like maybe he's involved with this, and B, he took a pass at trying to get Satya Nadella, the CEO of Microsoft, to take a meeting, and Satya declined, and perhaps that was the declining of that meeting that led to the activist forcing the issue with the board. So they may, if you listen to this, tell me if it sounds like to you they're trying to do an end run around perhaps the executive level of Microsoft, which may be anti-Bitcoin. I'm taking a lot out of this. I'm reading tea leaves here. So I'd love it if you boosted in your take on this clip.
6: Microsoft is facing a shareholder vote next month that would force the board to evaluate Bitcoin as a treasury asset, to which the board replied, "We already do evaluate it. This proposal is unnecessary." So just curious, do you think that these types of shareholder proposals are a good way or the best way to push Bitcoin as a reserve? Or do you think there's other ways that folks on the call here could help catalyze greater adoption?
4: Well, first of all, I think it's a perfectly fine way to do it. And the activist that put that proposal together contacted me to present to the board, and I agreed to provide a 3-minute presentation. That's all you're allowed. And I'm going to actually post that online, and I'm going to present it to the board of directors. We also offered to withdraw that proposal if Satya Nadella would meet me, and I said I would fly to wherever he is and meet him in confidence in his office for an hour to discuss. But that offer was not accepted. So you will see me putting together the 3-minute proposal for Microsoft, and it'll get posted, and we'll send it to the board. And I think it's a good and not a bad idea to put it on the agenda of every company. It ought to be put on the agenda at Berkshire Hathaway and Apple and Google and Meta, because they all have huge hoards of cash. They're all burning shareholder value. And the, I mean, the approach of an Apple is 98.5% of the enterprise. The approach of Microsoft is 98.5% of the enterprise value is levered to quarterly earnings, and 1.5% of the value of the stock is tangible assets. And it would be a lot more stable stock and a much less risky stock if half the enterprise value of the stock was based upon tangible assets or property like Bitcoin. So I think there's a great argument to be made. I think shareholders should make it. We're preparing materials and we're enthusiastic advocates. And if anybody's got an entree to the board of a company with massive amounts of capital, I'm happy to help.
0: Another reason Bitcoin is doing really great this week and getting a lot of attention is the ETFs are absolutely on fire. And yesterday, as I record, options around those ETFs were approved. So BlackRock alone has purchased 88,000 Bitcoin in the last 30 days. Their ETF, which is IBIT, has become the fastest ETF in history to hit $40 billion in assets under management. So by comparison, the second fastest ETF to ever get to $40 billion took 1,253 days, so like six times longer. But the bigger story is these ETF options. This is huge because, first of all, we're getting a whole new data signal, which is fascinating because you're seeing how people are placing their bets on the price for the future. And it seems like a lot of people are betting that Bitcoin's going to easily break 100,000 in the next month. So it's fascinating to watch that data signal, which I didn't really expect. But outside of that, I want to try to explain options and why they should, at least to some degree, help miners and maybe reduce volatility.
7: What do you think the effect of options being available on IBIT has, if any, on the market?
8: I think it's a big effect. All other markets, commodities, equities, the derivatives and options markets are orders of magnitude larger than the spot markets. I think it gives institutions really good abilities to hedge, I mean, better than anything. Think about the onshore options market in the U.S. is very thin, right? You have some CME options, used to have smaller shops, some of those went away. So outside of the OTC space, there's not been a good place for institutions to do options. And by the way, I should mention retail. 44% of U.S. equity options are traded by retail, and they really can't access any options at all. So you can imagine if we get into, you know, a bull market where retail is trading on Robinhood and other fintech apps, that those options could be really impactful.
0: That's Alex from Galaxy Digital. And he's saying essentially not only are institutions going to use this, but these are instruments now that retail, you and I, you know, the plebs, never had access to. And so that's also going to be a really big deal. And it is causing the price to pump.
9: So the price of Bitcoin near an all-time high, getting closer now to the $94,000 level. And this happening as ETF options going live, giving investors a new way to hedge their exposure. Mackenzie Sigalis is here, joins us with more this morning. Good morning.
10: Hey, good morning, Andrew.
9: So what's going on?
10: Is what U.S. crypto investors have been waiting for. On Tuesday, the Nasdaq listed options on BlackRock's $44 billion spot Bitcoin ETF. Now, day one of trading showed that more than 80% of options volume were call orders to buy Bitcoin, meaning that investors are betting that the token is poised for even more gains.
0: Can you just soak that in? So over $1 billion in action, almost $2 billion, right? And 88% of it, is that what she said? 80%, let's go with that, is a bet that the price is going to go up. I think the market likes the coin.
10: And this is just the first of the U.S.-based asset issuers to offer options. The other 10 providers will soon follow suit, with several more slated to list on the New York Stock Exchange later today. Now, this is really a significant moment for Bitcoin adoption, because rather than just buying and holding the asset, this next stage is all about creating a new margin framework for Bitcoin so that you can amplify your returns. Being able to hedge positions and make leveraged bets is a big draw both to retail and to institutions. And even though we've seen a lot of trading volume on the CME derivatives exchange, getting options tied to these spot crypto products on the NASDAQ and NYSE is a big unlock for traders, because ultimately, Andrew, a more robust onshore derivatives market is how you attract fresh investment, which is a tailwind for the price of Bitcoin.
0: And I could not have seen a more perfect timing for these ETFs all around, right? They launch in January, just before the halving. Just as the market is really starting to wrap their head around the impacts of long-term inflation. And then These options come online just as a very pro-crypto administration is forming. A new SEC head is on his way in. The obvious problem of inflation continuing to be persistent has obviously, it's not going away. It's just become clear, right? Like a year ago, it was like, oh yeah, no, they're going to beat inflation. Look how fast it's coming down. Today, it's not looking like it's coming down. It's very sticky. It's in the obvious category now. That's why I use the word. And so investors are very much retuning for scarcity. And the ETFs, while I think it's still better for all of us to hold the actual asset, the ETFs offer this sort of easy exposure, right? This kind of simple way to hedge against the ravages of inflation using the existing tools and system that are in place. So it's like they're the perfect product for the reality of the market right now. You could not have timed this any better.
11: Welcome back to Morning Trade Live. 95,000. Bitcoin continues to hit all-time highs. How high can it go? How do people feel trading this, buying this? David Jankowski is with us, CEO, CIO at Quantify Funds.
0: All right, so he's really there. I'll warn you now, because I have no reason not to. He's there to shill a new ETF product that they have that's clearly aimed at investors that are looking for scarce assets. But I think he makes a good point as to why the market's ready for this right now.
11: I know we have the halving every 4 years. There seems to be a little uncertainty.
12: Yeah, I mean, I think a lot of equity rally is somewhat engineered as well through buybacks. We're in a world of some assets have less supply and some have more. Stocks, there have been less shares, more buybacks. There's lower supply. Currencies around the world are printing at enormous rates. And assets such as Bitcoin and gold actually hold some scarcity. Bitcoin, as you noted, post-halving, mines at about 86 basis points a year, so less than 1% new supply a year. Gold supply increases about 1.75% a year. So you have to ask yourself, what is the pace of printing that paper currencies are going to experience over the next couple of years?
11: Yeah.
12: We've seen about 40% of all dollars in circulation printed since COVID. And I think, as we discussed earlier, that's front of mind for everyone trying to figure out, especially with this big rally we've seen in pretty much all assets. How do you protect this now? What if inflation comes back? And that's why we launched the STKD Bitcoin and Gold ETF to combine two assets that can both independently protect against debasement.
11: Yeah, because you have
0: There's also the reality of the perhaps more and more realistic looking Bitcoin reserve of some kind. Cynthia Lummis, has introduced a bill, and it is now the fourth most viewed bill in the entire country. That's her strategic Bitcoin reserve bill. And also this week, BlackRock and VanEck publicly came out backing the Bitcoin reserve idea. VanEck went all in on the actual, like, full proposal, where BlackRock was a little more vague. BlackRock kind of backed the general idea of some kind of reserve, but didn't point to any particular initiative like Lummis's bill. And it just really seems to be overall creating a shift around the public perception of Bitcoin at a level I've never seen in 13, 14 years of following Bitcoin. It's really kind of wild. Even Good Morning America had positive coverage of Bitcoin.
13: Yeah, Bitcoin has been on this defying gravity kind of runner. So up 34% just since the election. And in large part, the election is what's been fueling this meteoric rise. Bitcoin could break through $100,000 by January. This is slowly becoming more mainstream. 17% of Americans, so about 1 in 5, now have had some sort of exposure to cryptocurrencies.
0: 1 in 5. 1 in 5. How about that? Isn't that something? And I've definitely noticed conservative family members of mine and conservative influencers online are looking at Bitcoin more seriously now as well. I think so. We've definitely opened up the between MicroStrategy and the Bitcoin reserve talk. We seem to have really opened up or shifted the Overton window on it again, more so than it's amazing how it happens. Really, it seems to escalate with the price. It really does. It just seems to always escalate with the price. Okay, I got a question for you. I want you to lock your prediction on the show with a boost. Will we see a Bitcoin reserve of some form in the U.S.? And I'm going to say in 2025. If yes, tell me why. And if no, also tell me why. I would like to know what you think. Are you, AKA bullish on a reserve, or are you bearish on a Bitcoin reserve? You know, it is the number four viewed bill in the country right now, but the Republicans don't have a massive majority, and the Senate is known for kind of being a buzzkill. So you can have the executive branch get excited about things. The House can get excited. Social media can get excited. The Senate usually takes things slow and tries to calm things down. But we'll see. I'd like to know your prediction. Boost in and let me know. All right, coming up, your boost. My take on why altcoins are about to go nuts. Yes, brace yourself, Bitcoiners. Project update you need to know about. And not one, but two final clips of the week. They're both so great, I had to play them. But before we go any further, if you'd like to support the show by stacking sats, I've got a link to River in the show notes. They're a great place in the U.S. to buy sats, stack sats. You can transfer over the Lightning Network. They've got their Bitcoin reserves that are verifiable by you. They're an all-Bitcoin company with a beautiful interface and some great leadership. That's River. I have a link in the show notes. You use that link, we both get some sats. Now, maybe you want to spend your sats. Christmas is coming up, or the holidays. TheBitcoinCompany.com, promo code Jupiter, or use the link in the show notes. You get some sats, the show gets some sats. It's a great way to go from Lightning to a gift card instantaneously. And you can log in with your Lightning ID too, so you don't even have to create an account. I love it. That's The Bitcoin Company. A link to that. I'm also using Fold to pay my bills, and I stack sats that way. If you've been thinking about the Fold card, I have a link to that in the show notes now as well. Thank you, everybody, who supports the show that way. And we also have some boosts.
14: Boostagram.
0: And our baller boost this week is user 204, coming in with 49,609 sats. He says, hopefully my name is fixed on Fountain now. No, I don't know what's going on there, man. Last few boosts were anonymized. I always enjoy the show and your efforts determination make it great. I subscribe to the JB Monthly membership as well. Hey, Jupiter Party member, thank you. And try to catch your other shows each week and share them with friends. Dang, dude, thank you very much. After hearing Cantor Fitzgerald's talk and Sailor, I realized I'm not nearly bullish enough. Price talk, newbie corner, second layer, mints, Nostra talk, bagging on fake Toshi. It's all good with me. You, sir, deserve a round of applause. Thank you. Thank you for all that support. Thank you very much. I don't know if I'm fighting a cold today or if I just messed up my sinuses. Probably did both, to tell you the truth. You know, you get sick one way and then you're kind of vulnerable and you get sick another way. But even when I'm a little under the weather, I still want to do the show. And these boosts, they really are a motivating factor because I love this segment. I love hearing from you guys, and I really appreciate that. Thank you very much. Adversaries 17 is back. Hello, Mr. Adversaries. And he comes in with 24,576 sats.
15: All systems are functional.
0: Responding to the Bitcoin chain size, as of this boost, my node takes up 595 gigabytes. It's really just a drop in the bucket, though, for my 50 terabyte server. Nice. Oh, I'd love to have 50 terabytes. Feeling tight on the storage these days. He says, regarding if people are asking about Bitcoin, yeah, they're asking me. I've had quite a lengthy conversation with some coworkers about it over the last few days. Neither of them have any at the moment, but I think they might soon. Wow. Chris, how do you feel about this workflow? You DCA on River, withdraw over Lightning to an Albi Hub, send from Albi Hub to Bolts.exchange to my cold storage, and exchange it from layer 2 to layer 1. He says, I understand I would need enough channel liquidity to make that happen, but is that a workflow that is sound? What sat amount would you recommend for the trigger to step 2? I think that is pretty sound. I think you could take out the need for an Albi Hub for that intermediary step and just go to Liquid, if that was something you wanted to consider, since you're using Bolts.exchange anyways. So you could go from Lightning over River to Liquid. But absolutely, if you already have an Albi Hub and you have the channel capacity, which it sounds like you do, then that is really a fantastic option. As for the amount, this is like a really impossible question. It really depends. I think you should wait to at least over 1 million sats. And I think you should consider 5 million sats. It's like, what's your bet on how much Bitcoin is going to be worth and how much you might transfer and UTXO transfer sizes in the future? It's really, really tricky that way. I wish there was a way we could, you know, I wish the Liquid network, I wish I could advocate that you could just cold storage with Liquid, but I can't do that. Liquid's not a long-term storage. It's an intermediary. And I also can't recommend you leave it long-term on a hot Lightning node. I just feel like that's also not a great long-term storage for your sats. You really do want to get it into cold storage. So I'm glad you're thinking about that, 17, and keep us posted on the workflow. And you might consider a Liquid workflow, but if you already have the Albi Hub, you don't really need it. It's something I'd like feedback on, though. You can tell I would like some feedback on that one. ChewToy comes in with 22,222 sats.
14: This old duck still got it.
0: I heard Jack Mahler's on the Bitcoin Standard Pod say that bill pay on Strike is coming soon. Oh, okay. Thanks for that tip. I've also used the Fold card, but the value of sats back reward was less than what I could get from my normal credit card. Now I just use the credit card and buy more sats on Strike. Yeah, I look at the Fold card as I was going to spend that money anyways, and I wasn't going to use a credit card. I wanted to just use a checking account or a debit card. And so those are the transactions that I'm doing monthly. I could see how, if I had a credit card that I liked that did sats back, I could see just using that. It really is kind of hit and miss. And the way the Fold stuff works is the more you use it, the more sats you get back. And so I put a lot of my big bill payments on there, like, you know, car payments and insurance and stuff like that. We'll see if that's the best way long term. There could be other solutions. I'm going to continue to explore. But appreciate that boost. Gene Bean comes in with 4,444 sats.
16: Aflac!
0: Yeah, that's an Aflac. It's two boosts. Really says, thanks for the well wishes, Chris, and the rest of JB. I inadvertently listened to some of the podcasts out of order, and I heard from White Paper to Winner, and I can't wait to dive into latest episodes. Also look forward to getting back into a few other shows. I saw Wes has a Knicks flake for Albi Hub. Are you using it, and do you recommend it for us Knicks aficionados? I got to do something custodial now that Albi has an end date. Yeah, we'll get to that. I don't think that flake is quite there yet. I'll talk to him about that because we do want to get that set up. So when we do have a working flake for Albi Hub on Knicks, I will link it in the show notes and put it on blast. Good to hear from you, Gene. Thank you. Mix comes in with 3,333 sats.
17: Put some macaroni and cheese on there, too.
0: Just says, thanks for the show. Well, thank you for the boost, Mix. Appreciate the value. Cypher Citizen is here with 8,000 sats.
18: This is the way.
0: It's across a bunch of boosts, which are fire emojis. That's awesome. You know what? I like that. Thank you, Cypher Citizen. Good to get some emojis from you. The Immunologist is here with 8,888 sats.
19: Well, that's not possible. Nothing can do that.
0: Well, I see it right here.
20: Well, let's hear it, good buddy.
0: He says, take 4x breakfast for a great podcast. Take four times. Yeah. You know, you should have it. Twib is part of a healthy, balanced breakfast. That is very true. Thank you, the Immunologist, for pointing that out. Coach Rick is here with 2,024 sats.
21: Analysis mode, password 80085.
0: He says, thanks for the early episode. I had to get on it, man. You know, it's fun sometimes. It's just fun to ride that wave. And you got to figure that's when interest was probably at its height. What's going on? Those kinds of things. When I can, I'm happy to do that with the show because, you know, it's here to keep everybody informed and kind of try to put some sense to the what seems like sometimes a little bit of madness. Thank you for the boost. Ace Ackerman's here with a row of ducks, 2,222 sats. Thumbs up on the state of the network segment. The BTC price discussion on occasion is sufficient. I started talking to friends and family about Bitcoin in the summer of 2018 and the wide variety of responses and no chatter about it yet from them, but I'm expecting some during the holidays. I'm a Gen X, by the way, which makes a difference, I think. Yeah, I agree. I think it's definitely an age thing there to a degree. My mom asked me about it recently. And so she bought a little bit because she asked me about it a few weeks ago. So she bought a little bit before the biggest rally. So I think she's already in profit, which is amazing. That generally, you know, that's not always your experience with Bitcoin. May not always be. So that's kind of fun. But otherwise, I really haven't heard from anybody. I haven't really heard from anybody. And people know because, you know, I was mining, you know, a decade ago and talking about Bitcoin. I was doing podcasts about Bitcoin. So I really put it, I'm pretty well known for saying this is something you might want to get a little bit of in case the price goes up. I really don't know how many people out there actually ever listen though, but at least mom did. Thanks, Ace. It's nice to hear from you. Noro Flomo? N-R-O-F-L-M-A-O. Oh, okay. Noro, probably laughing your, no, that's not it either. No, that's not it. I gave it a shot, but I'm going to say Nora Flomo. I'm sorry. I'm a little distracted. I got Fruit Loops in this drawer.
16: Oh, my God. This drawer is filled with Fruit Loops.
0: Boosting in from the 3331. Jeez. I'm all over the place today. A little bit of a head cold, I guess. I don't know. Boosting in from 313 Detroit. Ayo. Hey, nice. Pew, pew, pew. Recently discovered the show on Fountain, the podcast rakes. Yeah, oh, that's great. It's become my favorite. I look forward to you every week. Well, that's great. This is not my best week. B-O-O-S-T. Not my best week. So stick with me. Stick with me. I promise. I'll be better next week. Thought Loki 1 comes in. And thank you for the boost. It's great that you found us on Fountain. I really appreciate hearing from you. Thought Loki 1 comes in with 19,000 sats. I wanted to say thank you for all the info that you share. I'm a former altcoin miner, but now I'm fully into Bitcoin. Thanks again for the patience you had with me and helping me set up my wallet workflow. I feel good with my Bitcoin on Cold Card now. Thanks to you and the Bitcoin Dad retro shout out for making me a maximalist. Hey, that's great. You know, I mean, the altcoins will rip. I'll get into that. But you should not let it distract you from the path that is Bitcoin. We'll be talking about that. Appreciate that. Chimp came in with a row of ducks, 2,222 sats. Heard it on Twib. He's boosting the song. And I'd like also three eggs and some steak. Rare, please. You got it. Coming right up. Nunji comes in also with a row of ducks. Good song. Great podcast. Thank you for supporting the artist, Nunji. Appreciate that. Baffo is back. Holy smokes.
18: Never tell me the odds.
0: I never saw this one coming. Did you? Hold on.
20: Just pump the brakes right there.
0: No way. Are you here? Is this real?
22: Well, let's hear it, good buddy.
0: 15,000 sats. Baffo is back. Thanks for bringing back the Bitcoin pod. It is well needed, and coverage is nothing less than amazing. You saved me a ton of time saving from going through all of the Bitcoin news garbage just to get to the straight stuff, to get to the point. Well, there you have it.
23: Oh, boy, day one to must our guarantee.
0: Nice to hear from you, Baffo. Welcome back. Glad you're on board. Galactic Starfish comes in with 14,567 sats.
24: Yes, zip code is a better deal.
0: I don't think that's a zip code. He says, I'm just super behind, and thus uncertain if this resource has been shared or not. That said, here it is. Oh, it's the River Bitcoin in 21 Minutes link. I will put that in the show notes. That could be a good one to share with folks that are asking about Bitcoin and you want a resource, this could be it. I will link to that. Thank you very much, Galactic. Nice to hear from you. Chatty Mike comes in with 7,222 sats.
25: Yes, hi.
0: He says, what's the rationale for having the Bitcoin reserve? It's not like during the gold standard, there was a practical use. So the Lummis bill gets into this, probably worth taking a quick look at. I have a direct link to it in the show notes. The idea is that we buy with, if you go with the Bitcoin Reserve Bill, over a period of 5 years, the U.S. government, with using funds that exist already, either through selling gold or reserve excesses, we purchase Bitcoin up to 1 million Bitcoin, about 5% of the supply, and we hold it for 20 years. The idea being is that that Bitcoin, honestly, just by the U.S. government taking that action would significantly increase the value of Bitcoin. But then over that 20-year period, you would see other nation states, other companies, rich individuals all pile in. So over that 20-year period, in theory, the price would continue to go up quite a bit because so much of the supply is now locked up. And then you have another halving in there, right, in a few more years. The idea is that maybe that supply starts to offset the $36 trillion in debt that we are. Maybe not over, you know, maybe it doesn't, maybe you're not like $50 trillion or something, but maybe we get $10 trillion in Bitcoin. In that reserve. And we start to have something that begins to offset that debt. I think that's part of the idea. And then also you have to figure if other nations do it, there's sort of like a race to the end there. It's sort of like an arms race, but for an asset, I suppose. Tell me what you think about that. Does that make sense? And Blue Moose came in to round us out with 2,450 sats.
26: That's a spicy meatball.
0: No message. Just the support, which I appreciate. Thank you very much. Now, we do have the 2,000 sat cutoff, so that way we don't, you know, spend the whole show reading the boosts. But I do read all of them, including the one that came in from Bitcoin Pup at 100 sats and Grounded Grid and Wartime and Josh and Paranoid and so many others in there. I'm scrolling right now. There's a lot in there. Thank you, everybody. I really appreciate it. In fact, we had 26 folks boost in. 52 of you also just set your app to stream those sats, so collectively you sat streamers helped the show stack 63,837 sats. When you combine that with our boosters, well, we have a 265,494 Bitcoin stack for the show today. Thank you, everybody. Really appreciate that. That's a pretty good showing for the weekly show here. And, you know, obviously you break that down hourly. It's still not a great pay. But I'm in this for the long haul, and I feel like there's a strategy for a podcast network to have a Bitcoin reserve that is made possible by the people that are consuming the content. The people that are consuming the content, it's not really fair to call them investors, but it's a de facto investment in the ongoing content. And then those Bitcoin, as they increase in value, continue to go to work for the podcast network. I don't know if we're going to have, like, you know, some sort of like macro strategy. But I think as we go into yet another year where ad sales are declining even further, there's a strategy here that may keep the network alive that otherwise would not even be possible or exist. And it's done directly over an open source peer-to-peer network by the people that are consuming the content. For the people that the content is made for, not some advertiser or some pharmaceutical company or even in this baby industry, some particular crypto exchange, but by the people themselves. It's so awesome, and I really appreciate it. If you'd like to participate, you just need a new podcast app, podcastapps.com. I think Fountain's the easiest way to get started, but there's a bunch of options in there. Like if you want to set up an Albi Hub, which is really nice, you can connect that to things like Podverse or Castomatic or Podcast Guru. It gives you the ability to move between apps, which is pretty powerful concept if you think about it. So try it out, get a new podcast app, whichever one suits you, and then send a message into the show and support each production. Thank you.

0: I think there's going to be a little bit of a sour pill that Bitcoiners are going to have to swallow with the Trump administration. Along with your Bitcoin pump, you're also going to get the shitcoin pump. Because the Trump administration isn't a pro-Bitcoin administration, they're a pro-crypto administration. And even just going through his cabinet picks, quite a few folks in his cabinet picks are Bitcoiners, are definitely pro-crypto industry. And I think you're going to see under the Trump administration all these kinds of cryptos pump. Your Salooners and all your meme coins are just going to continue to get even more legitimacy. And I think that's actually a bad thing because I think it steals a lot of newbies away from Bitcoin. I'll give you an example. I won't use the names, but my wife has a practice in Skagit County. She has clients that come in. And one of these clients knows that my wife is a fan of Bitcoin. It's come up in a conversation before as she was considering it. Well, now that Trump is in office, this gal, she wants to buy Bitcoin. And did you know Donald Trump launched his own Bitcoin? The gal tells my wife. What's this now? My wife says to her. Yeah, Donald Trump, he has his own Bitcoin. Yeah, it's a Donald Trump Bitcoin coin. They don't understand, especially, and I don't mean this disparagingly, the boomers who are just now paying attention because Trump won. They don't understand that, like, the Donald Trump coin isn't Bitcoin or Solana or XRP. They think they're like Bitcoin, part of Bitcoin somehow. And this is going to be a huge problem that we're going to have to sort through because it steals people away from the real actual scarce asset and instead directs them towards these assets that are managed by a team of people that are making money off them and dumping on top of everybody on every top. It's a bad deal. So with the good, and the good being Bitcoin gets legitimacy, maybe we get a Bitcoin reserve bill, we get a bunch of pro-Bitcoin people in the government, a lot of the Senate and the House are going to be pro-crypto or Bitcoin. It is good, but it also has some bad. And I think the Trump family has incentive to see all of crypto pump, not just Bitcoin.
1: Crypto news that's just breaking. Kate Rooney has that for us. Hi, Kate.
2: Hey, Mike. So we've got a couple of crypto headlines here. I'm going to start first with a report here from the Financial Times that Donald Trump's social media company is in advanced talks to buy Bakkt. That is a crypto trading venue owned by the Intercontinental Exchange. That's the New York Stock Exchange parent company. As Truth Social does look to expand beyond online conversations. Again, this is according to the FT. The media group here is owned by President-elect Donald Trump and, according to this report, is closing in on an all-share purchase of that crypto exchange. They're citing two people familiar with those talks. We've reached out to both companies, but you can see shares of Trump Media up more than 8%. And then Bakkt was up as much as 40%, but is now halted for volatility. And then separately, Wall Street Journal now reporting that President-elect Trump is meeting with the CEO of crypto exchange Coinbase. That is Brian Armstrong of the Journal here, citing people familiar with the matter. They are expected, according to this report, to discuss personal appointments to his second administration.
0: I find that to be wild. And also, last week, I played a clip of Cantor Fitzgerald's CEO talking, Howard Lutnick, talking about his Bitcoin stash. Yesterday, Trump nominated him for Commerce Secretary. And the crypto industry plowed

0: Now, I have some great final clips of the week. I try to only do one final clip because that seems like to be the point. But this week, I found a supercut of something. I don't play supercuts on this show. Don't know if I ever have. But this week, I found a supercut I want to play for you. But first, I need to make you aware of some big changes happened at Albee. This is the only update I have for you this week because it is that important. I'm hoping most of you have seen this. But on January 4th, 2025, one day after Proof of Keys Day, Albee is going to stop providing their shared wallet service, and they're going to focus exclusively on Albee Hub, the Albee extension, and the Albee Go app, which all work together. If you fail to withdraw your funds from the Albee custodial service by January 4th, 2025, your remaining balance will be converted into fee credits. These credits will be used to spin up and cover a month of Albee Cloud subscription and open up a payment channel so that way you can get your stuff out of there or set up your own self-custodial hub. I am an Albee Hub user. It's good. I'm using Albee Hub Cloud, but I also have seen a lot of setups that are pretty straightforward. I think this is getting sort of spun as, oh, it's so hard to set up a node. You got to go get Start9 or Umbra. You don't have to go that far. There are easier ways to use Albee Hub. You just need to look into it a little bit. It's really not that big of a deal, and they've made the migration process really smooth. Is it as easy as something like a Fountain app wallet? No. But there is a self-sovereignty aspect to this, and you have to ask yourself if that's worth a little bit of extra work. It really does not take much to get set up, depending on how you do it. And of course, it may be that this is the opportunity for you to consider spinning up a node. Why not help the network a little bit? It's fun to run a node, and you can set up Albee Hub and self-sovereign your Lightning. I know it seems like a lot, but I really think for most people listening to this show, it is actually a very achievable goal. Now, I got to play the supercut. And you'll probably recognize some of the voices in here because some of them are pretty famous, but they're all from quite a while ago because, well, quite frankly, they're going to say things that are just not said out loud in the media anymore. But it is a supercut of how the U.S. monetary system functions. This is a really important baseline understanding to have. So when we talk about the money printer, you know what's actually happening.
1: The Federal Reserve System is a scam. Any questions? If you have the courage to read the Federal Reserve Act, you talk about boring, but it's all in there. The United States Congress passed a law, which in essence was a cartel agreement for all the major banks to come together and share the market and control the market to their advantage.
2: The constitutional dollar is defined as a weight of gold or silver. The genius of the Federal Reserve plan was it inserted a man in the middle in 1913 between the Constitution and the people in the form of the Federal Reserve. And that was the introduction of the Fed dollar. It's not the dollar that is defined by the Constitution. It's a note that's issued by the Federal Reserve.
3: The power to actually print the money is the basis for the whole inflationary system. It doesn't mean they actually print the money and spend it. That's what the Treasury used to do in the Civil War. But it's a more sophisticated way of doing it. They write out checks out of thin air, buy bonds with it, and then the checks or the deposits on the Fed then go out into the system.
1: Now that we have the Federal Reserve System, now that we have a means of creating money ourselves, creating money, the purpose of tax has become very narrow. We can fund everything we want to do simply by creating the money. We still need the tax primarily as a social mechanism, as a means of engineering society, as a means of control. That's what they have the taxes for.
4: Before every election, our representatives would like to make us think we're getting a tax break. And they're able to do it while at the same time actually raising our taxes because of a bit of magic they have in their kit bag. That magic is inflation. They reduce the tax rates, but the taxes we have to pay go up because we are automatically shoved into higher brackets by the effect of inflation. A neat trick, taxation without representation.
0: Yeah, sure, we'll keep your taxes low. We'll just inflate the money supply as you go into a higher.

0: your tax bracket. Now, I want to combine that with a recent interview with Samson Mao. Samson Mao has one hell of a resume, but he's presently the leader of Jan 3, which are the folks behind the Aqua Wallet, which we've talked about on the show before. And what Samson lays out here is the business of the IMF and the World Bank. So when you combine these two things, so that's how the U.S. financial system works, and then here's how their partners on the world stage function.
1: There are definitely forces out there that don't want Bitcoin to be adopted. Some of it is not so covert. So you see the IMF actively at work trying to convince El Salvador to roll back or dial back their Bitcoin law or minimize it in some way. You've also seen the IMF exert pressure on Argentina. If you go back a couple of years, you'll see Argentina had a sort of a letter of intent saying they're not going to do anything with Bitcoin. But in other places too, that countries we've engaged in, such as Suriname, we met with their central bank, we presented a plan there, and then a few weeks later, the World Bank visited and suddenly things go quiet. So we know for a fact that there are definitely interested parties that don't want Bitcoin to be adopted worldwide as money.
2: Well, why is that? Because they're rolling out CBDCs?
1: That's probably part of it. But also the business of these supranational organizations like the IMF and World Bank is effectively to loan money and to keep countries impoverished, right? There is no country taking money from the IMF that has grown out of that debt or grown into prosperity out of borrowing money in and of itself. El Salvador is doing quite well now, but that's more to do with the policies and the adoption of Bitcoin than being able to borrow more money from the IMF. So I think it's their goal that they keep people borrowing because then they keep their jobs and they keep their mandate. But that's not necessarily in the best interest of sovereign nations, that you're beholden to a foreign power to dictate what happens in your own country and with your own economy.
0: Checking in with the state of the network before we get out of here, Bitcoin is currently sitting at 94,050 US dollars. Sats per dollar, 1,063 sats to one US dollar. Bitcoin is up 3.7% since our last episode, just down 1% from the all-time high. I mean, you really can't complain there. You really can't. And look at this. A nice, healthy 19,747 nodes are active and reachable on the network. I'd love to see that number get up. Some of you out there could get that. Let's get that over 800. 19,747, that's rookie numbers. We can do better than that. It's looking pretty incredible. The market cap right now for Bitcoin is kissing $2 trillion. It is at $1.86 trillion. We may be about to watch Bitcoin crack $2 trillion in market cap. Isn't that incredible? The state of the Bitcoin network, it's unbelievable. It really is. It's just incredible to watch it go. Thank you very much for tuning this week's episode of This Week in Bitcoin. Boy, I'm just amazed at the last few weeks we've had. We knew it was coming, right? We knew it was coming after the election, and here we are. We are really cooking. And now the market is betting that we're going to crack 100,000 in probably about a month or less. Links to what we talked about this week at thisweekinbitcoin.show. Please boost in. Tell me what you'd like to hear from the show, more of, less of, what I didn't talk about that I should have. And also, I want to hear your predictions on the Bitcoin reserve in the U.S. Is it going to happen? Why or why not? And then please consider sharing this show with a friend. Hey, also, thank you, everybody. Your boost put Tiptoe, our song of the week, number 3 on the charts. Nicely done, everyone. So I'm going to leave you with another value for value track. This one really rocks. It's Slight Curiosity by Circle the Earth.
3: I heard a thing or two about you. Whole lot of talking in those big, big shoes. Private jets to Paris. Carbon footprint, you should be embarrassed. I heard the rumors all about you. Whole lot of trouble in your birthday suit. Proper Casanova. Daddy's money on the Riviera.

0: Hello, and welcome to Linux Action News, episode 287, recorded on April 4th, 2023. I'm Chris.
1: And I'm Wes.
0: Hello, Wes. Let's do the news.
1: We start this week with a story demonstrating how one company can make a difference. Bloomberg has announced that it is launching a FOSS contributor fund.
0: Yeah, that Bloomberg, that privately held financial, software, data, Bloomberg Terminal, media company all in one, headquartered in Midtown Manhattan. Now they're going to do a program. Every 3 months, the staff at Bloomberg will pick three different open source projects that they want to support, and Bloomberg will give them each $10,000.
1: And it's already rolling. The FOSS Fund program started in January and focused on direct financial support to individual open source projects. They write in their announcement, quote, Bloomberg has historically backed open source foundations as well as provided direct financial support to individual projects.
0: I think that's true for most companies. They focus on foundations, and foundations, while great, you know, that's a centralization that can only scale so much, and there's so many developers that get left out. So it's kind of refreshing to see this new approach, a change to directly supporting projects and developers. I find that exciting, and I'm personally happy to see it. We do know the first recipients of the FOSS Contributor Fund grants, and they are Apache Arrow, which is a project to make data transfer and analytics lightning fast for a lot of data-intensive applications. Curl, I think everybody knows about the ubiquitous tool to interact with web services from the command line. We use Curl, just talked about it recently. And Celery, a distributed task queue in the Django and Python ecosystem, and turns out used broadly inside Bloomberg.
1: Putting the money aspect aside for a moment, I also really like that this gets Bloomberg staff thinking about free software generally and how their work day-to-day depends on it. This trend feels like our friend, and we hope to see it spread.
0: Some Fedora workstation developers want to improve disk encryption on Fedora and make it the default option in the installer.
1: As it stands now, only a few Linux distributions ship encryption on by default, and, well, Fedora is considering changing that. Earlier this week, Owen Taylor, a member of the Red Hat team, provided details on encryption plans for Fedora in a mailing list post. The plans include storing the encryption key in the system's Trusted Platform Module, or TPM for short, and then signing the bootloader, the kernel, and the initrd with TPM signatures.
0: Now, all these big plans are going to depend on Fedora completing the ongoing support for unified kernel images that we talked about recently, also upstream projects supporting unified kernel images like systemd, as well as the upcoming ButterFS FSCrypt support for encrypting both the system and the home directories.
1: Now, these plans are still subject to change, and there is a timing component, as well as requiring formal Fedora Engineering Steering Committee approval. But it is just the type of thing Fedora is known for pushing forward. Here they are, leveraging an existing stack of upstream technologies to bring a new and improved user experience to the Linux desktop. And if they get it right, others might just follow their lead.
0: Google engineers shared some early requests for comment patches this week that enables a new KVM CPU frequency driver. And they're trying to just make things run faster and use less power inside a KVM-based virtual machine.
1: This is a follow-up to a Google software engineer's talk at the 2022 Linux Plumbers Conference, where Saravana Kannan detailed why workloads often run slower and use more power when run in virtual machines compared to when they run on the host. In short, the guest VM doesn't know how to place tasks or adjust the frequency of the CPUs very well. And Google, well, they want to fix that.
0: Yeah, and they may have just gone a long way in doing just that. So with these new patches, the VMs get the same type of CPU frequency treatment as something running on the host. And as a result, it seems things run faster and indeed use less power. Google outlines the basic functions that their patches enable, which is essentially letting the guest know how the host CPU works and what frequency it runs at. And then also it tells the host that's running the VM how busy the virtual CPUs are, so the host can scale the frequency and place tasks better.
1: The early results, well, they are noticeable. For example, when running Android in a virtual machine on a Chromebook, PCMark got 19% faster overall, with a 45% increase just for photo editing. And in a test we all actually care about, Roblox ran 57% faster with KVM CPU frequency enabled and used 26% less power. We'll have a link to the original Linux Plumbers conference talk and the recent mailing list thread in the show notes if you'd like to know more.
0: A quick mention for a new KDE community resource that launched this week, KDE Discuss. It's built on Discourse, and it's online right now at discuss.kde.org. The aim is to make KDE Discuss a place for questions, requests, suggestions, banter, and generally interacting closely with the people involved with KDE and, of course, fellow users. And over time, I have to imagine a great place to stay up to date with new app releases that are focused on the Plasma desktop, maybe beta tests, things like that. If you want to check it out, we'll have a link in the notes.
1: If you have an MSI laptop, you'll be happy to know that Linux 6.4 will make it work a little better. There's a new driver coming that lets you use more features of your laptop. Things like changing the power profile, controlling the fan speed, setting the battery charging limit, turning the webcam on or off, adjusting the keyboard backlight, and more. These things are all handled by a small chip inside the laptop called the Embedded Controller, or EC for short. The new driver is called MSI-EC, and it wasn't created by MSI. Like so many things, this driver was created by a community who just wanted all the features of their laptops to work under Linux. The main developer is Nikita Kravets, who did a great job of writing the code and getting it ready in time for Linux 6.4. And really, this is just a lovely example of how the open source community can make Linux better for everyone.
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0: Canonical has released the beta version of Ubuntu 2304 named Lunar Lobster for public testing before the final release due on April 20th. And we went hands-on. Ubuntu 2304 features the recently released GNOME 44 desktop environment, Linux 6.2 for better hardware support, and a few more things.
1: Yeah, the headline new feature, and something we've been keeping a rather close eye on, is the new installer written entirely in Google's Flutter UI SDK. And, of course, this was an area we poked at the most in this beta.
0: Yeah, I think this is actually just the community's chance in general to find issues and report them before these, you know, final ISO ship. We've got some time here. That's what a beta's for. But that said, I'm really impressed with how far this Flutter installer seems to have come. I guess it's weird to say, but it has a really familiar feeling if you're used to installing Ubuntu. But you can tell there's new stuff in there as you're going along. There's new ways of presenting information, a snappier kind of look to it. It does take a little bit to get up and get running, but I'm impressed. They've done some good stuff. I should note, though, ZFS support is missing and likely never coming.
1: It's been just over 2 years now since Canonical announced this new installer, and until recently, you actually had to download a special ISO of Ubuntu just to try it. Shipping it by default in the beta seems to indicate that Canonical thinks it's getting close to ready for mainstream use. They are, however, making a quote-unquote legacy ISO available with the old installer for those who might still need or prefer it.
0: Yeah, I honestly don't think there's going to be very many people grabbing that legacy ISO other than maybe special edge cases. I think people are going to be drawn to the new installer. It's going to be one of the reasons people want to check this out. And the truth is, once you've used the new Ubuntu installer, well, the old installer feels kind of old.
1: There are some other new bits in 2304 that might need testing. The Mesa 23 graphics stack, Network Manager 1.42, and Pipewire 0365. That's all great to see, and really some pretty fresh stuff, at least for Ubuntu users.
0: Yeah, I mean, this is the release cycle to land this more kind of cutting-edge stuff. 2304 is a short-term release that'll be supported until January of 2024, and that's a few months before the next LTS. There's also going to be another short-term release in there before we get that LTS, so it's really a chance for Ubuntu's developers to try new things without worrying about having to support it necessarily for years to come. This Ubuntu beta is one of those releases where a fair amount of changes have happened since the initial development images, in both visual touches and with the installer, obviously, but I'd also say there's other things under the hood that are surprising, and even a few apps have been swapped out.
1: This is all a bit rare during an LTS season, but also, these kind of releases are the most fun for the hardcore Ubuntu fans and Linux enthusiasts out there.
0: Yeah, the LTS releases are great for enterprise deployments and average consumers. But for us Linux fans, these interim releases, they're a blast. It's great to see the team try some of this stuff and push it a little bit. And it's probably why it caught our attention, to be honest with you. It's great to just see the return also of the minimal netboot image. That is awesome. I love doing these quick installs. It just clocks in right now at a baby 143 megabytes. It has been gone since Ubuntu 18.04. Now, we've had the server image to fill in, so it hasn't been horrible, but the return of the netboot image is definitely the icing on top of what looks like a fun release for Ubuntu users. And of course, Ubuntu isn't the only new release just around the corner. So we'll keep an eye on that and everything else going on in the world of Linux and open source software. So go to linuxactionnews.com/subscribe for all the ways to get every new episode every week.
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0: We'd love to meet you. We have two meetups in the month of April. Raleigh on the 8th and Olympia, Washington on the 29th. 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
1: And we'll be back right here next week with our take on the latest Linux and open source news.
0: Thanks for joining us. That's all the news for this week.

0: Like, I think there's a silver lining to this whole XE vulnerability. It shows us that there's a universal constant. All software does indeed suck. That remains in effect. And sometimes we even benefit from it.
1: Okay, but how does that help us? That seems not correct.
0: Well, I mean, think about it. Think about it. If this backdoor hadn't been buggy and crappy, it never would have been found.

0: Hello, friends, and welcome back to your weekly Linux talk show. My name is Chris.
1: My name is Wes.
2: And my name is Brent.
0: Hello, gentlemen. Well, yes, coming up on the show today, we are diving deep into the Xe backdoor, how it worked at a technical level, how it was found, and how the attackers abused the open source trust model. And then, a little detail we discovered this morning that suggests the attackers had a limited window of opportunity. We'll get into the details around that. Then we'll round it out with some great boosts, some picks, and a lot more. So let me say time-appropriate greetings to our virtual lug. Hello, Mumble Room.
3: Hola.
4: 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Hey, Wilson.
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1: hello.
0: Hello. Thank you for joining us in there. 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
1: Yeah, maybe for some reason you're feeling like you don't want to have a public SSH server running. 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
0: 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We are going to get into this. I wanted to ask a question before we get started because we may be double recording next weekend, and so we wanted to get this out there early. We're asking, what are the first five things you set up after you install a Linux desktop? So please boost in your top five apps or things that you set up on a new install. We'll be recording next week, so we'd like them to come in as quick as possible. But it's something we've been kicking around internally, and we thought, all right, let's make an episode about this, potentially. If we get some good ones, I think we'll make an episode.
1: As usual, I'm sure the audience has way neater things than we do.
0: Probably more interesting. On Friday, March 29th, 2024, we discovered that the Xe project had been backdoored, that the actual upstream project itself had been compromised.
1: Yeah, it's a little complicated. We'll have links to more details, but there's several stages. There's a malicious build-to-host.m4 file that was only contained in the specific release tarballs that you would download. It wasn't in the repo itself, so you couldn't really easily see that. You'd have to go looking for it in this like prepackaged release tarball.
0: Which actually makes it kind of tricky for just a researcher to drive by discover.
1: Yeah, you know, it's not just there in the like GUI sort of repo viewer. You had to go take a look and see, and then be familiar enough with what, you know, to expect in that file. Plus, there's often differences in the release files for like C projects so that the people building it don't have to do all the like auto make and configure stuff. So that might not even be necessarily super suspicious on its own. But okay, so you get this modified build-to-host.m4 file only in specific tarballs. That gets executed, and then malicious code gets injected into the configure script, which then manipulates linker and compiler flags within the make file. And then the makefile finally runs as part of the build process, and that causes a symbol called RSA_public_decrypt to point to malicious code. Then later on in the process, SSH ends up pulling in Xe through a process we'll get into, and then has an overridden symbol. So it tries to call its normal RSA public decrypt function, and instead it gets this modified malicious one coming from libLCMA.
0: And I guess in there, they could include code, which could execute something as whatever user is running SSH. So it's not just that they get to onto your box, but it's also a remote code execution vulnerability.
1: Yeah. It's kind of the, you know, nightmare scenario for folks with open SSH servers.
0: Yeah. All right. So this is just kind of coming out this weekend. We've been digging through it all weekend long. It does seem like only a few systems were impacted. There is, of course, always with these types of things, you just want to be as careful as possible and just update your system regardless, even if your box and your OS wasn't one of the impacted ones. It does seem, though, because the way this is packaged, though, Wes, it wouldn't be like if you got it from the repo. It would be more likely if it was being distributed as a deb or an RPM where some of these scripts would actually get triggered.
1: Yeah, or if you're just going, so like if you go on GitHub and you click on releases, there are auto-generated links that say source code. And those, like GitHub automatically, you know, it takes the tag corresponding to that release and packages it up into an archive for you. But then there's the other tar files, which are specifically built, you know, as part of, in some repos, it's an action or by hand by the maintainer. And so as part of the release process, these custom crafted tar balls are then stuck up. So that's how you probably get it.
0: Yeah. What's interesting is that this thing also goes through a series of system checks. So it makes sure that it's on a glibc box. It makes sure that it's an x86 system before it'll run. That it checks for several pre-existing conditions. It even makes sure that you're not in certain types of debug modes where you might actually discover this thing. And it checks for those before it'll actually execute the script. So the author or authors of this thing went to a lot of trouble to make it look like regular old files that should be included. And then it has to go through a series of events before it actually does get injected. And even at that point, it then does a sanity check of its environment.
1: Yeah, right. I think some of this stuff was contained in what looked like just binary test files.
0: Yeah.
1: You know, supposed to be files that the test suite would run with the XZ utility. And of course, when you got binary files, well, that's a great place to hide things.
0: And this test suite, you know, was one of the big new developments that they were so proud of that the attacker had been working on. But let's get down to brass tacks for listeners. Likely their distro isn't impacted, but we do know a few distros that have been impacted.
1: Yeah. One sort of nice thing about this is it was caught early on, relatively early on in the process. These new releases, 5.6.0 and 5.6.1, they just happened in the last month or so. So for your distro to pull it in, it's got to be a fairly up-to-date, maybe rolling release or development version. So we've seen things like the development versions of Fedora being impacted.
0: Debian.
1: The latest Debian. Ubuntu did. It's been pulled, but Ubuntu had some in the upcoming code for the upcoming release.
0: Kali Linux as well.
1: Kali Linux. Yeah. Yep.
0: Arch technically, but technically not. I guess Arch doesn't patch OpenSSH to support the systemd notification stuff. Library.
1: Yeah, there's a few different levels to actually be vulnerable in this case because of all of the checks and some specifics about how SSH needs to be configured on your system. So there's one level of, did the distro pull in the code that had these malicious modifications? And then there's the secondary level of, did that code change actually end up doing anything?
0: Yeah. So the actual vulnerability is SSH relying on systemd to pull in this compression library, which is doing the actual lifting and where the vulnerability exists.
1: Right. So yeah, in all the malicious stuff, they end up modifying this symbol. So when you have the XC library code loaded in memory, there's this RSA decrypt function that's sitting there. But on its own, SSH doesn't need XC. It doesn't use XC. It's not pulling that in. So how does this work? Well, some distributions patch SSH with a patch that enables it to work with the systemd notify protocol so that you can easily have stuff say like, hey, systemd, I want you to start these things or restart these things or do something after OpenSSH has finished loading. And you have a little tiny patch that kind of shims into SSH. And once it's all done getting set up and it's in ready mode, it can go sort of just, you know, sets up a socket, talks to systemd and says like, hey, I'm done. Now, you don't have to do it this way. And it looks like these days the project advises folks, it's like a simple protocol. You don't need to pull in the systemd library to use it. You can just kind of roll it yourself with very little code. But that wasn't always necessarily the advice you'd find just looking at it. Some projects need to pull in libsystemd, you know, like the systemd libraries. So a lot of these patches that were implementing this behavior just pulled in systemd via the library, and that pulls in XC. So.
0: Yeah. It's funny because it's not exactly a systemd problem. It's not exactly an SSH problem, but because the combo together are pulling in the XC library, it's everybody's problem.
1: And then when SSH goes to actually try to call this internal function to itself to decrypt RSA, it gets the version that the malicious XC supplied by way of the systemd library.
0: Yeah. And so this happens. It seems the attacker got this into the XC library about early March. So some systems, like a small point range release of Alpine, was also impacted. NixOS Unstable did pull in the vulnerable version of the library, but it doesn't build it in a way that actually triggered that script, right?
1: So as you were kind of alluding to, parts of the checks actually check to see if it's in a Deb or RPM build system.
0: Yeah.
1: And of course, the NixOS build system.
0: Not Deb or RPM.
1: No, definitely not. So not only did NixOS not apply these systemd notify patches in the first place, so there's no linkage there. Then also the build system's different enough not to trigger that kind of code.
0: So let's talk about the mad lad who discovered this, Brent, because it's a pretty interesting story.
2: Yeah, Andreas Frond seems to have singly discovered this, which seems pretty amazing to me. He says, though, I'm not a security researcher nor a reverse engineer. Now, you might believe that until he starts describing how he went about finding this.
0: I know he says he's not a security researcher. Andreas, I got news for you. You are now, buddy.
2: Yeah, a pretty famous one at that.
0: Yeah.
2: He says, I was doing some micro benchmarking at the time and needed to quiesce the system to reduce noise. Saw SSHD processors were using a surprising amount of CPU, despite immediately failing because of wrong usernames and such. So I profiled SSHD, showing lots of CPU time in libLZMA, and with perf, was unable to attribute it to a symbol. I got immediately suspicious. I recalled that I had seen an odd Valgrind complaint in automated testing of Postgres previously, about a few weeks later, after some package updates. And he adds, here's one more aspect that I think emphasizes the number of coincidences that I had to come together for me to find this. I ran a number of build farm instances for automatic testing of Postgres, and among them was Valgrind. For some other test instances, I had used f no emit frame pointer for some reason I don't even remember anymore. A year or so ago, I moved all the test instances to a common base configuration instead of duplicate configurations, and I chose to make all of them use f no emit frame pointer. As far as I can tell, Valgrind would not have complained about the payload without f no emit frame pointer. It was because get CPU ID expected the stack frame to look a certain way. And additionally, I chose to use Debian unstable to find possible portability problems early on. Without that, Valgrind would have had nothing to complain about. Without having seen the odd complaints in Valgrind, I don't think I would have looked deep enough when seeing the high CPU in SSHD below get CPU ID.
0: He just happened to be running tests, trying to get Postgres working right or whatever it was. He just happened to have his environment set up just right, and he just happened to be using Debian unstable.
1: Although I will say, you know, major props to then, even at, you know, all those things happen, not everyone would continue to dig so much such a nice write-up and, like, really, you know, try to handle this well.
0: And cooperate with everybody and do responsible disclosure. Like, I don't think Andreas is giving himself, and I hope I'm saying his name right, I don't think he's giving himself enough credit for, like, how clutch, as my kids would say, he came in here. And then the information he shared, he's even answered questions to help clarify stuff.
1: As if I needed one more reason to use Postgres. I mean, it's incredible devs like these that are making it.
0: Collide.com/unplugged. 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
1: All right. Well, that's the high level of sort of the technical side of this vulnerability. But unfortunately, there's also the human side. I mean, okay, we've said XE was backdoored, but how? How did that happen? It sort of was a tale that happened over more than the last 2 years.
0: This is maybe the most troubling part of this story, more so than a remote code execution flaw, is the way this attacker, apparently with others or this attacker working under multiple accounts, leveraged the burnout that the XE developer was experiencing to sort of push them out. one individual submitted a pretty complicated patch, and then another individual came along and gave the developer a hard time for not getting it, accepted.
1: Yeah, it's quite intense. It's, you know, shame on you.
0: Yes.
1: You're making this repository wither. You should find a replacement.
0: Your users deserve better.
1: Mm-hmm.
0: And then Jiatan just seems to be in the right place at the right time. Hey, I'm building this cool testing infrastructure. Look how great this is. I have the time. I could take this on.
1: Yeah, right. Suddenly, here's this helpful new contributor that, you know, maybe you start thinking, okay.
0: Yeah.
1: They could handle some more things.
0: And they've been around for a little while. They've been working. You know, in fact, the core maintainer at the time almost referred to them as a co-maintainer already before it was official. It is scary. It is really scary because it suggests a persistent, prolonged plan where they identified a piece low in the stack that they could go after in a sophisticated manner. Then they identified the core contributor to that piece in the stack. And then they bullied that person to essentially convince them they were burned out, then got access to the project. And then after that, reached out to other projects like Fedora and tried to get them to incorporate it as fast as possible. There's a great, very honest comment on Hacker News by a Fedora contributor who says, "It's very annoying. The apparent author of the backdoor was communicating with me for several weeks. They were urging me to get this in as fast as possible because it had, quote, great new features." And they write, "I even worked to help them fix the Valgrind issue, which turns out was caused by the backdoor it added."
1: Ugh, gosh, that sucks.
0: The open source community is trying to be helpful.
1: Yeah, right. Well, and generally, I mean, you know, we often do want updates. Many times there's security fixes in updates and, you know, we try to keep things up to date.
0: I feel like this attacks the very trust model in open source. I mean, it's the idea that, I mean, because the quiet part that I'm about to say out loud now is it seems very possible that this is a state actor. If that's a state actor, that implies it's an intelligence agency. How the hell do we defend against that? And we know how significant of a problem developer burnout is. And if state actors or even just average everyday attackers have realized that developer burnout is a soft target, this feels like a pretty significant problem. And it feels like a problem that could be more persistent than we realize.
1: I mean, there's a lot of, FOSS software we rely on at home in production. And like, this time it wasn't, you know, a lack of maintenance of OpenSSL or SSH. It was, you know, much more nefarious and clever little attack. And that's even harder to guard against.
0: They were patient. They introduced apparently themselves around March 2022. So this is March 2024, where we're actually seeing the fruits of that labor. In January of 2023, they start announcing the XE releases. In March 2023, they take over signing the release tarballs.
1: Yeah, kind of switch some of the domains over to, instead of being on the self-hosted stuff running from the original developer, now they're over on GitHub, where Gia has full control.
0: And that's all combined with this campaign to burn the main developer out so they transition out, so they're no longer involved on their own accord. On their own accord. They hand it over to Gia on their own accord, which is really just so diabolical about this. The question really has to be, was the maintainer of XE a target of an intelligence campaign? I really don't know, but I'd like to know if that's what we're dealing with here. I'm sure there will be criminal investigations into this, and maybe we'll get answers. But we don't know as we're recording Sunday because this came out on Friday. It's amazing the amount of detail we do have at this point. It's an incredible amount of citizen journalism that's been going on.
1: Yeah, I mean, most of this drop in on a Friday and, you know, folks over the weekend voluntarily investigating, writing things up and sharing widely.
0: I'd love to know, you know, people listening to this, how they think this impacts open source and just their thoughts on this, because this to me is the scariest part of this story. And then we have the most frustrating part. And that's the dunking that you start seeing in our own community, as if we're not all affected by this, right? So you always see the anti-rolling folks come out of the woodwork to dunk on rolling when this kind of thing happens, as if this wouldn't have eventually hit them. And then they would have had it for years before they realized it, as if, right? So it's, again, instead of being thankful that there are users out there testing the bleeding edge and finding this stuff, they dunk on them, which I find to be classic Luddite behavior. So congratulations, everybody. And
1: Especially in this case, I mean, that kind of seems, especially just given what most servers run, it was kind of targeting really more the, you know, long-term LTS distros obviously. With the Deb and RPM build system.
0: That was obviously the goal. The goal was not to pwn a couple of boxes like that are running Debian SID, right? That wasn't the goal.
1: Really, it kind of sucks to be OpenSUSE tumbleweed right now just because the combo of rolling release and RPM.
0: Yeah,
1: bad luck.
0: Yeah, right in the crosshairs. And then, of course, you get the systemd haters coming out. You know, the DevOne folks tweeted because got to be classy. You know, let everybody know that DevOne is not affected by the latest vulnerability. Quote, the malicious backdoor in the xzlibzlma is a vector for remote exploitation of the SSH daemon due to dependency on systemd for notifications and due to systemd's, you know, blah, blah, blah, the way it pulls it in. And then they go on to dunk. They go on to dunk. And, of course, first they put a really silly gif about how they're not affected. And they say this is another proof that systemd is an anti-pattern for security. With its crawling, ever-extending web of dependencies, it extends the surface of vulnerability to orders of magnitude. And once embraced, not even a large distro community can defend you from that, as they clutch their pearls. Now, we've explained how this works with systemd and how systemd doesn't actually recommend you pull all of this in, but doesn't stop developers from doing it. But the other wrinkle that I find fascinating about this is it appears about a month ago, a PR was created to change this behavior at a systemd level to essentially load these compression libraries in a better way that would have made this vulnerability likely not work.
1: Yeah, it seems like there's interest here in especially, you know, libraries that aren't necessarily always used, like a particular compression library, to have systemd be able to load these in a more dynamic way that I think maybe then would mean if you were kind of pulling it in via linking, trying to do the systemd notify stuff, it wouldn't automatically pull in XE.
0: Which would have broken this vulnerability. So in a sense, it's very possible that the attacker or attackers was aware of this and felt that they had a window of time, and perhaps that's why they were pushing as hard as they were to get it included in the places.
1: Now or never.
0: Yeah, and maybe that's even why it ended up shipping with some bugs in it that ended up getting it detected. And if they'd had a little more time, perhaps they would have been able to clean that up, because all their other behavior shows a pattern of, you know, very, very accurate, very, very calculated behavior. And we see this one slip up. One wonders if they weren't under a particular time crunch because the systemd pull request looks like it's in the process of being approved. It looks like that change is going to be happening. It's just a wild little wrinkle to the story that this little window would have been closed. So the systemd folks, I think, don't, you know, they don't really have a lot of blame in this. It's like you said, it's depending on how you implement this, how it's been implemented. They also have a fix they've been working on already to kind of shore this up.
1: I also got to imagine to some extent there's, you know, there are other situations like this in, you know, other relationships between pieces of software. You know, systemd is successful and a lot of systems have this patch. So it sort of makes a natural target if you're trying to go after maximum spread.
0: There is, I guess I will concede to the DevOne folks that when you take software and you commonize it across multiple systems, you do, I guess, make it easier for malware to work across multiple environments. That seems sort of obvious. But we've been doing that for, I mean, look at the GNU utils, look at SSH, OpenSSH. I mean, that is a line that has been a trend line going in one direction for a very long time.
2: Can it also be argued that systemd has solved a lot of vulnerability issues just because it's a more modern way of you know, handling the problems it handles?
0: Yeah, perhaps.
1: I mean, it does expose. It depends on the level you're talking about. But yeah, I mean, there are a lot of security-related options it exposes for you out of the box that you don't have to roll yourself, at least if you choose to hop into them.
0: It does raise some uncomfortable questions, though, Brent.
2: Yeah, I wrote down a bunch here, but the main one for me is like, okay, seems like it was pushed out maybe a little sooner than this attacker or attackers were hoping for, because, you know, systemd might have been changing things on them, so therefore was discovered, thankfully. But that raises the question for me of, well, how many of these style of attacks and vulnerabilities haven't been discovered because they didn't have this pressure cooker where they had to ship something sooner? And so doesn't that make you wonder, like, look at every single piece of software and wonder what's that complex set of situations that got through and just nobody's discovered yet?
0: We were in a weird window of time. Carl, right? There's several distros that are on the verge of freezing their other bits. And I suppose this attacker wanted to get this in as fast as possible. You know, Carl's in the chat room saying, look, it was probably, they're probably hoping to get in Ubuntu, probably hoping to get it in the next version of CentOS. Like, now was your time. It's a good point. It's not just that systemd was closing this, and that inevitably would have eventually trickled down to downstream distros. Ironically, by the way, would have shipped on rolling distros first, just pointing that out. So it was more than just that, though. It was also getting it included in these other distributions. So that way, once it's deployed at scale, you could probably just scan the internet and start attacking away.
1: Yeah, give it a couple of years, those become the widely deployed versions. And
0: so, yeah, how many other things like this have ever been done? We'll never know. You know, Iculus, Ryan Gordon, he tweeted a picture that is pretty alarming in this category. And it's, he got an email from somebody named 37648282799.
2: My favorite person.
0: Yeah. And the subject is project collaboration opportunity, brief GitHub login request. And here is the body of the email. Hi, I'm participating in a project and I need to use an active GitHub account to log in briefly. I only need to log in to the website without making any authorizations or changes. I noticed that your account meets the criteria. Now get ready for this. They write, could I borrow it for a few minutes? If the website verification is successful, I'm willing to offer you a reward of $300. If it doesn't work, I'll still give you a thank you payment of $30.
1: Seems totally legit. Why not?
0: I can't imagine that Iculus is the only one getting that kind of email. There's probably people doing scans of GitHub, looking at what your account, you know, history is, right, and what you contribute to.
1: Yeah.
2: What I like about this one is just a blatant phishing attack, and they're not even trying to hide that.
0: Yeah. Well, they just, you know, pray and spray, I suppose. And there's got to be a few people out there that are going to say, okay, I'll take $300. I'm not even using my GitHub account anymore. I just got
1: laid off at work. Yeah, you haven't had time. Yeah, you don't even contribute anymore.
0: So we don't even know if these accounts were these attackers' accounts. The interesting thing is these accounts that were involved don't seem to have much other history outside of this, with a few couple of things here and there. So after this event, I don't think it's a great look for the open source community. I mean, I don't think any of us have our faith shaken. But when I think back to like me trying to pitch solutions that were free software and open source inside corporate environments, these type of events would bring doubt about the safety of open source software. And here's a headline that TechMeme ran with. Microsoft engineer accidentally found the malicious code in the versions of the XZutils compression tool, likely preventing thousands of infections. Accidentally. He accidentally found it. That is going to strike fear into the CTO's heart. But I don't know. Do you guys think it was luck? I mean, it was luck for Andreas as an individual. But at scale, when you consider the scope of the open source community, the diverse users, and the diverse amount of itches they're all scratching, was it luck?
1: I mean, probably a lot of these things, it's hard to say for the particular, but at scale, it seems like at least we can look, and you can poke around, and you can look at the commit history, and, you know, if it was some proprietary compression library, what would you have to compare except the binary bits?
0: I think this is, too, why user adoption of open source is still a very critical component, because it does mean more eyes and shallower bugs. The reality is, if we have a robust, diverse user base, then you will have somebody who has this really esoteric setup that is testing on Debian SID in just the right environment and happens to find things like this. And I mean, would it have taken us longer? Perhaps, you know, but the fact that we actually have that scale and capability is an inherent asset to open source that you can't even put on a pro and cons list with commercial software. You know, you'd have to consider with commercial software, we'd never know about this kind of thing. It may never even be discovered. But then on top of that, you have all of the information that's now available, like all of the reconstructing of the timelines and all the commit history, even though GitHub pulled it, like we can still put it together. And now as a community, this gets announced on Friday, and by Sunday, we have our hands around it. And we have a pretty good idea of who's impacted, what's going on, how it works. Before people even return to work, we've got it figured out.
1: I think maybe it also shows, you know, like there is the community that is really there, and it's not a scramble of disparate businesses who all happen to use the same proprietary thing and then have to find a way to communicate. I mean, we already have issues and forums and mailing lists set up. So when folks were ready to help troubleshoot and compare notes and debate who's impacted and how do we fix this, there were already mature systems in place for that.
0: Yeah, I wonder, what would your answer be, Brent? Maybe I'd like the audience to maybe send in their thoughts too, but what is your answer going to be if somebody does say, hey, isn't there some sort of backdoor that's in all of these Linux systems? Like, how these things can filter down? Like, how do you even respond to that? I am sometimes shocked. I'll get these questions. I'll be like, what? How did you hear that? And what would your answer be, Brent?
2: I think my answer would be, how do you know there aren't backdoors in other commercial software? Like, it's sometimes built in on purpose, by design. And so at least maybe there are some that we haven't discovered yet. We just don't know. But that's true of every piece of software, it seems, if you're looking at these kind of situations. But at least we can say that most of it doesn't. And we've, you know, had thousands and thousands of people now working on this stuff, having a look and know that this software is legitimate. So I think you can't say that no software has none, because it seems like, you know, this is a super sophisticated set of compromises here that we're seeing. But you can say that actually we've tried really, really hard to not have those be, you know, put in on purpose and get through on purpose.
0: I think it's like the dichotomy of open source development really well captured. We'll have a link in the show notes that really shows you how this developer was socially engineered to burn out when they're already on the cusp. And that is an inherent vulnerability in free software, is we have so many burned out maintainers and developers that are just waiting for somebody to come take this burden off their shoulders. And that's an attack vector. But then at the same time, we have the many eyes shallow bugs situation. That means we catch it on the other end, luckily.
3: Well, in a very real sense, all software is garbage.
0: Yeah, yeah.
3: It's all terrible. I don't know what people are expecting.
0: It really is. And here we just get to see it. Jan on Mastodon writes, again, the FOSS world has proven to be vigilant and proactive in finding bugs and backdoors. The level of transparency is stellar, especially compared to proprietary software companies. What the FOSS world has accomplished in 24 hours after detection of the backdoor code deserves a moment of humbleness. Yeah, we should, you know, I agree. Jan also says we could tame down the flame wars and armchair experts shouting at each other right now. And like we said, dunking on things like systemd or rolling distros, like, we could do with a little bit less of that. But we should also take a moment and recognize it is also a big accomplishment how quickly, and, you know, to see the different distros work super hard and burn the midnight oil to get the patches ready, because

0: That part is really wild to me.
1: But you can tell, like, we're moving fast and just trying to figure out whatever we can do to get things fixed right now and then hopefully clean it all up as we learn more.
0: Yeah, and we will. This is going to be one of those stories I think we'll be hearing more about. We'll be probably seeing some sort of legal investigation. And I've wondered, so when GitHub pulls this, like they did, they pulled the repository for XE. Well, technically now Microsoft is the only company that has access to that entire history and everything. And I would presume they're probably doing their own very serious investigation, maybe trying to identify if this user worked in other repositories under another identity. But by having this project on GitHub, when this incident occurs, now this is proprietary Microsoft information. We've been lucky that the public has been able to sleuth it all together and find mirrors and things like that. But I just had this kind of chilling moment where I realized this is all Microsoft's code now, and they're gonna initiate some sort of research. They have a very big quote unquote cybersecurity arm, and this kind of stuff is gonna funnel right into that. They're essentially just gonna get free work from GitHub for years. And they're probably going to follow this process. Instead of marking it read-only or anything, which would have helped other researchers, they completely pulled it down. They have it internally, and they're no doubt scrambling this weekend to go through it all, for good and for bad, but...
1: Just a reminder, take advantage of the decentralized nature of Git out there, folks.
0: Yeah, yeah. Speaking of decentralized, I just want to take a moment and mention that this coming Friday, as you're listening to this, the week that this releases, April 5th, we have a Noster workshop. Yes, a live workshop, notes and other stuff transmitted by Relay. So if you've been Noster curious, I've been on and off myself. The protocol seems to be very promising, and we're finding new use cases for it beyond just like Twitter replacements. It's based on really simple, flexible event objects, which are just passed around as plain JSON. And every user is identified by a public key, and every post is signed, and every client validates these signatures. That's the Noster network in a nutshell. That's what you need to know about it. Oh, and of course, it's open source. So one of the more compelling use cases that Fountain FM has been testing is decentralized real-time chat, not to replace like, you know, your favorite messenger app or your Blue Bubbles or whatever the crap you want, but for like live events on the internet, in the app or in the web. And because everything's just being passed around as plain JSON, it means that we have the ability to create cross-platform tools and apps and services if we want around this. And you as a user can create one identity that's verified by a public key that you can use across different apps and websites or Noster services. And it's just as simple as bringing your key and you can use these different clients and these different apps, which I've been playing around with. It's pretty nice. And so we're putting this to the test. The Fountain FM dev team is building a new live experience for the podcasting 2.0 world. And we're helping them by testing it every Sunday. They've created an embeddable web chat that's going to also be available in the apps or other apps that want it, just powered by Noster. And you don't really need to use Noster to use it other than to have a public key that works. So we're going to help people get started. We're going to have a live workshop next Friday. Again, it is April 5th, 2024 at 2 p.m. Pacific, 5 p.m. Eastern. And we'll help you get your Noster identity going. We'll answer questions. We're going to have some fun. We'll give some sats away, help you get started over there, too, if you want to do some boosting. And help us test this thing. It's a new use case, really, for notes and other stuff transmitted by relays. Don't know where it's going, but I think it's an opportunity for us to help develop a new open standard and test it at least and see if it's worth pursuing. Again, Friday, April 5th, 2 p.m. Pacific, 5 p.m. Eastern. Date, time, your local area, jupiterbroadcasting.com/calendar. Should be good. We'll be in the LUP stream. We'll be just doing a LUP live stream. So come over and join us at jblive.tv. And also thank you to our members. Unplugged Core members have been keeping this show going for a couple of years now, really. And as we are down one sponsor this week, they're stepping up and they're helping us. So thank you to our Unplugged Core members as well. Oh, we are just days away from Texas Linux Fest, April 12th through the 13th at the Palmer Event Center in the Austin of Texas.
1: I'm excited.
0: Yeah. I think we have our place booked. We got to get all our travel booked, Wes. We got to get all our travel booked. We do have a Texas Linux Festival Matrix chat room that we'll have linked in the show notes. You'll find us down there at Texas Linux Fest. We're going to be there at the Sinary booth, who's helping us get there and do some live streaming, say hi to people. Sinary is also helping Texas Linux Fest get going, too. It's really great. Looking forward to meeting them. And then Linux Fest Northwest, April 26th through the 28th, just days after the one in Austin. We're going to be up in Bellingham, Washington at the Bellingham Technical College. And we also have a Matrix chat room for that, if you can make it. That should be a banger. We'll have a live Linux Unplugged. There's going to be food. Linux Fest is a hell of a party, and we'd love it if you could make it to that. It's a lot going on.
1: So soon. So quick.
0: So quick. So great. And then just shortly after that,

0: we'll get you a date soon, but Wes and I are going to be in Denver for a Red Hat event. So that's just a lot coming up. And I don't have any meetups for these, but I think at Texas, we'll just get together with folks. It's a small venue, and we'll head out for lunch or something. I don't think we need to do a meetup because we'll all
1: come find us.
0: Yeah, we'll bump into each other. Or you can find us at the Signary booth, which is pretty easy. And then also, I wanted to mention something going on that just I am so grateful when things like this happen. So, you know, when these types of days come out where we have a horrible vulnerability, you know, something like the XE backdoor that is just you need the information, the technical details, some of the background. You don't need all the hype. I think it's really nice to know that shows like Linux Unplugged, our primary goal for this is just get you the best information we can as fast as we can do it in the time we have and as accurately as we can. And if this show was following a different path, a different model, I think you'd find these types of things get amped up. You're going to find this happen. This will happen now on a lot of YouTube videos. Not all of them, but a lot of them are going to start really ramping up, like the SSH vulnerability aspect, SSH compromise. You're going to start seeing this kind of stuff and really kind of amp it up for clickbaiting. And an article came out that I'll link in the show notes. Wonderly, which is an advertising biz, and iHeart and Lemon Media and others, I don't know. They've all been using this service, this private service from this group called Mopod, M-O-W-P-O-D. And Mopod, they invite you to participate in this program, but once they invite you, they place ads in games, like on iOS. And these ads, according to Bloomberg, direct users to go into Apple Podcasts and download the podcast that they've been told, and then come back to the game, and they are awarded like an in-game weapon or in-game currency.
1: So I'm just playing my game, and it says, oh, hey, go download Linux, or not Linux Unplugged.
0: But in this scenario, yeah.
1: Yeah, like,
0: if we were contacted by Mopod and we wanted to pay them tens of thousands of dollars or whatever it is, yeah.
1: Wow.
0: Yeah. So these in-game ads prompt the user to go download a particular podcast, like a particular episode even. It'll direct them to a specific episode. Once that's done, they get rewarded. And here's the crazy thing. Bloomberg did the research. At least 9 of the current top 50 shows in the Apple Podcast directory have been promoted this way.
1: I guess it works.
0: Wow. And we would never, like a Linux podcast that's talking about an XE vulnerability would never, ever make it to the top of those charts. How could we compete against that?
1: Right.
0: That signal would never get out there. But now that there are charts like on Fountain that are based on the value that's contributed back from our audience, we're always in the top 10, if not in the top 3 of that chart. And I think that shows you the difference of the path we're trying to take with the show versus the direction the traditional mainstream advertising industry has gone. And it's not good for content, and we don't need this type of content to be playing these games. We do not need it. So thank you, everybody who is a member, and thank you, everybody who boosts into the show. We really appreciate it.
2: And now it is time for Le Boost.
0: Oh, and speaking of that, Oppie 1984, he's our baller this week.
3: Hey, Rich Lobster!
0: 44,718 sats. He says it's a zip code boost. Personally, I'd prefer the live content to be in a separate feed. Answering a question we'd asked last week, I mostly listen while I'm at work. I have no problem paying attention to the studio shows at my work. I find live content distracting. I usually end up skipping it since I need to focus and, you know, earn those Fiat Fun coupons for my boosting habit and my dog's milk bone addiction. Yeah, I know that one. My dog has recently been addicted to, like, they're shaped like bones, but they're pumpkin.
1: Uh-huh.
0: Oh, he loves them. They go pretty quick, though. They do go pretty quick, so you got to watch out. Now, it's zip code boost, Mr. West Payne.
1: 44718. Okay, Stark County, Ohio. Maybe a city like Canton or Monterey Heights?
0: Well, hello, Stark County, Ohio. Thank you for boosting in, Oppie. We always really appreciate hearing from you. And you nailed our baller booster spot. That's not, you know, it's not easy.
1: Indeed.
0: Yeah. Mr. Payne, our next boost, please.
1: Hybrid Sarcasm is boosting in today with 42,001 Satoshis.
4: I hoard that which your kind covets.
1: Got my 13-inch, 13-gen Intel framework. Decided to christen it with none other than NixOS. There's something about test driving hardware that you just can't do with a VM. This has actually replaced my MacBook in every way except home.app. Home Assistant just hasn't bridged that gap for me yet.
0: What? This is crazy talk hybrid. This is crazy talk.
1: I think we need to know more.
0: Definitely. I mean, I've had the exact opposite experience. I was shocked at how easy it was to integrate HomeKit accessories into Home Assistant and just stop using any of that stuff. I'd love to know where you got hung up. Maybe we can figure it out.
1: Some sort of challenge. You try home.app for a week.
0: I don't think so.
1: Sarcasm tries out Home Assistant more seriously.
0: I don't know about that. I don't know. I would love to know what you ran into. I'd also like to know if people use Home Assistant in the audience because, you know, it's a big topic of conversation that's self-hosted, but we don't talk about it much here. So I don't have a good read on what the Home Assistant usage is in the audience.
1: Hybrid continues on just to say that I feel at home with configuration.nix. I think I'll give Flakes a try when I need something that the .nix files just can't do.
0: Yeah. Yeah, I agree. Yeah, I think we're going to have to do more on that soon.
5: Our third baller booster, Vaymax, boosted in two boosts for a total of $24,690.
6: So the combination is 1, 2, 3, 4, 5. That's the stupidest combination I ever heard in my life.
5: That's right. Two Spaceballs boosts in a row. Number one, plus one for having shows in a live shows in a separate feed. I have no problem with the quality of live shows being mixed with planned shows. I do appreciate the work that goes into the planned shows. I think it sets JB apart from other tech shows.
1: Aww.
5: But Fountain Live notifications refuse to notify me, and having one show feed I can check on a periodic basis would be a blessing. I was thinking of you folks and good old plain pod man last weekend as I spent it fixing my cluster networking.
0: Good old plain pod man, huh?
1: You know, just the other day I had occasion to try out Scopio for the first time, which is part of the Podman and build a sort of toolkit. Yeah, really nice.
0: Yeah, I know. I know Podman is one of the unsung pieces of software out there that really doesn't get enough attention. But, you know, I'm kind of over containers. I don't know if you've heard. I'm past containers now.
1: It was great, though, because it built right on my Mac. I didn't have to go use,
0: yeah,
1: like,
0: that is nice,
1: a Linux box just to do the Docker interaction because I wanted to fetch an image and take a look at some of the innards.
0: Yeah.
1: And, you know, packaged in Nix, showed right up.
0: I suppose if you're still on a Mac, you might need Docker containers and Podman. I don't know. I'm beyond containers, though.
5: Now, Vmax did continue with another Spaceballs boost. 1, 2, 3, 4, 5.
7: 1, 2, 3, 4, 5.
6: Yes.
7: That's amazing. I've got the same combination on my luggage.
5: P.S. I don't know if you folks have ever done episodes or picks focused on networking or have suggestions on podcasts or YouTube channels that focus on exactly that. But when my cluster's Metal Bees ARP setup decided to start stubbornly assisting, it had no idea who or what my router was. And I was trying to figure out BGP speakers. I realized how badly I needed to develop my networking knowledge.
0: Okay. Now, I mean, I am absolutely down for doing some episodes on networking. That's like saying do an episode on computers, though. It is a big, I mean, it's as big of a topic as Linux. So what exactly? One thing that we've always kind of floated internally is a dedicated episode on building a Linux firewall from scratch. You know, not that there's anything wrong with dedicated hardware firewalls, but it might just be fun to have a, you know, see how a simple but effective Linux machine that would be straightforward to configure and tweak when you need to. Maybe you don't need a full UI. Maybe it could be an MVP.
1: I think our audience probably has a lot of ideas around that. I know I've seen some chatter in the Nix Nerd room about Nix OS routers.
0: Ah, okay. All right. Yeah. Well, then perhaps.
1: You know, Vmax, it sounds like a great little home lab you set up there. I hope you figured it out and update us because I'm sure you're running into some interesting problems.
0: That's a great point. That's a great point. VT52 comes in with 20,202 sats.
8: Coming in hot with the boost.
0: As an i3 user, I really want to play around with Hyperlin, but Wayland doesn't work for me. I have two displays at my disposal and both are multi-panel widescreens. They present as two panels per monitor.
5: Whoa.
0: Yeah, most Xorg things handle it fine, but Wayland-based stuff sees it as two separate displays, meaning I can't maximize or full screen something over the entire display. Does anyone know of a workaround?
1: Ouch, yeah, okay, I can see how that might be prohibitive.
0: I can't imagine how that could ever be solved unless the desktop environment baked in support for that in its display management tools directly. Like, I could see Wayland technically supporting it, but Wayland won't natively just do it unless something using the protocol tells it to. I mean, this could be, you know, insert enlightenment joke, but yeah, that's, I've never even heard of a multi-panel widescreen that presents as two panels per monitor. I've never even heard of that.
5: That seems like quite the niche.
1: Here's hoping someone out there knows.
0: Yes, please. That's a good one.
1: Okay, and here we've got three quick little boosts. One from Zenzilla last week with for 5,000 sats. Just to say, listening live, you guys are crushing it. Then, of course, our pal listener Jeff came in with 5,000 sats just to say thanks.
0: Heyo!
1: And an anonymous booster came in with 3,000 sats also to say thanks.
0: Boost! Thank you very much. I love the live boost.
5: Now, following up, Mooner Knight sent in 5,000 sats to say, can a Nix OS config fit on a floppy disk? Maybe you should make a config and send it out to subscribers once a year as a particular thank you.
8: B-O-O-S-T!
0: That is such a neat idea. Are you checking your Nix config right now? Okay, Wes is going to check to see how big his Nix config is right now. That's a really fun idea. I've honestly been trying to think of ways, I don't know why, to incorporate floppy disk as swag.
1: All right, 6K maybe?
0: Oh, yeah, we could do
1: that. With the config and the flake and the hardware config. And, you know, we could probably make it smaller. This was just a random example.
0: Well, we got 1.4 megabytes to work with. Well, really 1.2.
1: Right, yeah. Got to format the thing, and, you know.
0: I love that idea, Moonanite. I'm going to put that in the old back pocket. And if anybody can expand on that, please do. Wouldn't the first swag item have to be USB floppy disk? Like, you'd have to send those out first. I just don't know. Yeah, Brent, what?
5: I saw a little tidbit come across the news feeds that, like, EXT2 this week was being deprecated. And so, given we want to do this, A, you need to, like, procure the hardware, both the floppies and also the means of reading and writing such things. But which format would you throw on this? It seems like a multifaceted challenging problem to overcome here.
0: What file system? I don't think we'd want to use Extended FAT just because it's a Linux show, right? Technically, Extended 2 will be around because it'll be supported by the Extended 4, but the Extended 2 driver in the kernel is being deprecated.
1: Come on. Bcachefs on a floppy disk.
0: That's the only answer. That's exactly right. Yes, you guys got it. Yes.
5: Why did I even ask?
0: Oh, Bcache would be so much fun. Maybe. Maybe. All right, user 42 boosts in with a row of ducks. And they write, I think the best and most efficient way to launch and manage Minecraft on Linux is a combination of Portable MC and Furium. They both are command line programs, and Portable MC installs and starts Minecraft, letting you choose a specific version as well as automatically installing Fabric, Forge, and other mod loaders. Oh, okay, that part is really nice. Furium manages mods and supports having multiple profiles, too. You can even upgrade all mods with one simple command, and it supports mods from either ModRinth or CurseForge. Yes, these are all the things you have to learn as a dad that has kids.
5: I'm
1: glad one of us understands.
0: Yeah. Okay, so those are all really great suggestions. Maybe we can try to link some of those. I will also give a shout out to Prism Launcher, a custom launcher for Minecraft that allows you to easily manage multiple installs and that kind of stuff. And I mentioned it before on the show, but I'll say it again this week, AT Launcher, which is what my kids are using right now to manage their mods on Linux. And this was really helpful. Those apps are really useful because they're watching Windows YouTube creators who are doing all these different mods and they want to do it on their Linux box. And that makes it possible.
1: Ryan, a.k.a. 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
0: Heyo!
1: 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Looks like more work to do. Hopefully there's some, you know, I don't know, BIOS settings you can tweak there and get stuff to show up. Might be doing, is it doing that that fast boot thing where you don't have time to interrupt it? I don't know.
0: Hmm. I like that you got some theories, though. You're helping them out. Getting them in the right direction. Good luck, Watsy. Good luck.
5: No, Wartime boosted in with a row of, well, it's 3333 sats from Fountain.
0: I feel like that's a lucky boost.
10: You're doing a good job.
5: First time listener here. I love the shows, and please keep them coming.
0: Well, thank you for boosting. I always really appreciate that first time boost. Absolutely, I recognize that because it is a new system, there's a lot of ways you can go about it, and there's weird little edge cases where things won't work. That first boost is always the hardest, but then it is much simpler after that. Appreciate you taking that hike, Wartime. Welcome in to the club. 40 Ducks comes in with 8,484. Deuce what? 40 Deuce comes in with 8,484 sats. I'm going with it. It's a hot boost.
10: Coming in hot with the boost.
0: You asked for it. You got it. Here's a link to my daily driver, Nix Flake. Oh, we're going to put this in the show notes. Oh, this is so great. It's built for Hyperland. Amazing.
1: Perfect.
0: It also has Plasma 6. Wow.
5: Wow.
0: And I recently added configs for River, Sway, and Wayfire. I aim to keep all these configs fairly simple and close to vanilla, and with some basic QOL batteries included, quality of life batteries included. He links us to his GitHub, where he's got the 40 deuce file on there. He says, I'm using this flake to manage three hosts, so it definitely read my notes before you dive in. That's good to know. That is good to know. He continues on. Thanks for all your content and Nick's coverage. I bounced off Nick's last February, and I came back to it around October. While I have a ton to learn, since digging in, I'm loving the journey. In my day job, I'm a nurse, so I don't have a ton of time for focused nerd projects. I've often had to leave projects for weeks or months when work is busy, which makes progress tough. With Nick's, I finally feel like I'm able to build forward, since I always have the blueprints and the building blocks. Game changer. I completely agree. We've said it before, it's self-documented. You come back and you're like, oh, that's right. That's how I solved that. It's so great.
5: I'm totally nodding as well. I can really relate to this. And what an advantage. Yes.
1: I just like that we all have our own, like, how I bounced off Nick's story.
0: Yes, you know? We do.
1: Like, clearly all like, how did I not see this?
0: Ours is embarrassing because the audience told us about it
1: many
0: over
1: times.
0: And over.
1: Yeah.
0: But we got it. We finally got the message.
1: Our buddy Gene Bean boosts in with 5,294 sats across four boosts. I think these might be sort of stream of listening boosts. Here's an idea. Use the extras feed for the live shows at conferences and stuff like that.
0: I think officially that is a deciding boost. We are going to do that.
1: All right.
0: So if we record live, if we have live content from Texas Linux Fest or Linux Fest Northwest, we will record it locally and we will publish it in the extras feed and then probably link it in the show notes for the show.
1: Oh, here's a row of ducks to say that regarding NixCon at somewhere besides scale, a few of us were trying to get them to also come out to Self.
0: I've never been to Self. Be a good excuse to make it down there, though.
1: Gene also says, plus one, more desktop preset flakes.
0: Got it.
1: Keep that trend coming.
0: Check the show notes. We got one in there this week. A good one, which we should really check out.
1: And Gene's being real sweet, saying, I totally agree. Y'all are the Linux magazines of today.
5: Oh.
1: I absolutely get from y'all what I got from Linux Journal in ye old golden,
0: Ye old printed days. The days of print. Yep. Thank you, Gene. That's really sweet. Appreciate that support. Galactic Starfish comes in with a couple of rows of ducks.
11: Things are looking up for old McDuck.
0: And they write, join the dark side, Brent. Use autotilers.
5: Okay.
0: They also give a plus one, another row of ducks for a plus one to Prism Launcher, which is a really solid launcher.
5: Now, True Grits came in with a Spaceballs boost. 1, 2, 3, 4, 5.
12: So the combination is 1, 2, 3, 4, 5.
13: That's the stupidest combination I ever heard in my life.
5: I definitely would love to see those live streams from Scale published, and the place I'd like to see them is in the extras feed. Also, with a Linux magazine comparison and sending out disks or USBs, maybe we could see the return of Jupyter OS, maybe based on Nix. There could be several curated config options, such as gaming, coding, and podcasting workstation. Any updates on getting boosts working for the members feed, by the way?
0: I wonder how many people listening know the story of Jupyter OS.
5: I actually, can you tell it, please?
1: I don't know.
0: I'll tell it next week. If somebody can boost in and tell their recollection of it, and then I'll tell my version of it. I want to see before I give it if anybody can remember Jupyter OS and its history in relation to Jupyter Broadcasting.
1: I was going to say, I think, we're probably unlikely to do it, but we could certainly host a repo somewhere, or if like folks want to make some of these, you know, maybe if there was something out there like that was really nice, we would want to package it and ship it somehow.
0: Or what about like a Flake desktop repository, and like that's Jupyter OS now? It's like you grab a Flake and you get a certain experience. I don't know. We should talk more about it. As far as boosting on the members feed, I have raised the issue with Fountain. I think we've identified the problem is that it's an unpublished feed and they're looking up the value information, the split information from the podcast index API. And because it's an unpublished private member feed, the API returns nothing.
1: Right.
0: And so we're going to get that worked out in time.
1: So sorry, we're working on it, but we appreciate you.
0: Patrick also sent in a row of ducks. Boosting from Podcast Guru on Android. Another great app, a great episode. And he says that Sirius laptop looks pretty tempting.
1: Sam Squanch comes in with 10,000 sats.
10: Coming in hot with the boost.
1: To say,
0: bloop. Bloop to you, Sam Squanch. Thank you for the support. Thank you for also being a nice contributor in our Telegram group.
5: Our very own Otterbrain with 10,000 sats boosted from Fountain.
14: It's over 9,000!
1: Sure is.
5: I enjoyed the scale coverage quite a bit. I'm currently giving my NixOS install a System 76 laptop a good workout through writing up a grant proposal with multiple web tabs open, LibreOffice, GIMP, and Inkscape all going at the same time.
0: Thank you for that boost. And we got just a batch of live boosts coming in too. So I'll wrap us up here, boys. Otterbrain, appreciate your support. And thank you for the kind words on the scale coverage.
1: Good luck on the grant.
0: Goose Guy Q came in with a row of ducks. Excited to meet y'all at Texas Linux Fest. No meetups planned yet? Not yet. We're just going to do it live, as they say. And then Goose Guy Q also said, I spent the morning figuring out how to boost. Congratulations, by the way.
1: Yeah.
0: Not necessarily the easiest thing. I ended up getting Kraken and moving some previous Bitcoin I had from Coinbase to Kraken. Wow. And then moving them over to Lightning to Fountain.
1: Here's someone else having issues with Cash App on Graphene. I'm not alone.
0: Yeah. Oh, yeah, right. So other people, I use it regularly on Graphene.
1: What's the deal?
0: What's the deal with that? Does anybody know? That's so weird. And we've both checked our settings. Like, you've got the memory exploit protection. I think you probably messed with that setting.
1: Uh-huh.
0: Yeah. We also got Flake Latham. Came in with 3,000 sats, boosting in live from Wellington, New Zealand. Scary story. Have a great Sunday, team. Hello to New Zealand out there. Thank you for boosting in. Really appreciate that.
1: You know, New Zealand meetup. It's what we got to do it at some point.
0: We also got a, quote, overly complicated flake that deploys to my Ubuntu machine and my personal profile and my NixOS machine from JC Dickerson. We'll include that in the show notes as well. Thank you, everybody who boosted in live.
5: I would just like to express the value to the world of long weekends. It seems like, you know, the research that went into this vulnerability this weekend, but also just everything we heard about people tinkering on projects they've been wanting to get to. Like, this is a gift to the world.
0: I guess so. I mean, usually we work Easter Sunday. That's usually always has been for us. But it definitely felt like a lot of the rest of the tech industry was working this weekend with us.
1: Indeed.
0: We were actually commenting on it before we started the show. Before we even sat down, it's like, it really feels like everybody else is working this Sunday too. thank you everybody who boosted in. We had more than 23 boosters because we had those live boosters, and we stacked just a little bit more than 226,357 sats. Thank you, everybody. It's a fantastic amount.
5: Can I just express we got a very small boost that I wanted to bring out. It's from this guy named Noble Payne, 100 sats, says B-Zip for life.
0: Very true. Very good. Thank you, everybody who boosts into this production. It really is something special we're doing here. I feel like we have the combination of the world's greatest community combined with some of hopefully the greatest content yet to come when we go to Linux Fest Northwest and Texas Linux Fest. I feel like this year is just going to be fantastic. And the fact that we were able to cover scale completely supported by our members, and that these productions, even when we're down a sponsor, we continue to get the support via boost and membership. It means a lot to us. It also means that we're here reporting for you. You are our biggest customer, and that means we're always just here to make you as happy as possible. Thank you, everybody. Special pick this week, Brentley, special pick.
5: I don't know if it is a pick, but it's a PSA, perhaps. Today, as we record, just so happens to be World Backup Day. So a little reminder that maybe this weekend is a good time to, I don't know, do some backups. So I wrote down some ideas here since... Well, I think we're tech literates and we have maybe basic backups figured out, but a few stats listed on World Backup Day's website, which you can check out. 21% of people have never, ever, not even once made a backup.
0: Wes, is that you?
1: No.
5: Apparently 113 phones are lost and stolen every minute.
0: Whoa, every minute?
5: Could be yours. 29% of data loss is caused by accidents.
1: I was going to push those changes when I got home, but...
5: That delete button was just right there.
0: Mm-hmm, mm-hmm. I thought that was a different drive. I thought I was formatting my test drive.
5: It's a feature of DD.
0: Also, I think it's worth pointing out, too, a lot of us store data in the cloud now. You got it. Just because it's in the cloud, that doesn't mean it's a backup. That's your one copy.
5: So I tried to come up with some ideas on how those of us who maybe have backups can already do something a little different on a day like today that might help the world or yourself. So number one, help someone else, like help that 21% who doesn't even know what backups are. And maybe that's a family member, a friend or something like that. But also, and I've run into this, if you set up a backup system for someone previously, go check up on it. Maybe it's broken. Maybe it's not doing what you intended to. My father, he came to visit last month and I was like, oh yeah, how are your backups going? And he's like, I don't know. It's been having this error message for the last 3 months. So I think it's okay. I was like, geez. So some of these things break and, you know, it's good to check up on them from time to time. I think another good idea is verify. You know, you can't just do backups. You should verify them. Depends, you know, how you want to do that, but at least go check a file or something like that. Also, maybe you've stood up some recent services that you didn't include in your backup solution because you were just playing around. It was going to be temporary. Chris, you got any of those? I bet you probably.
0: Yeah.
5: You might.
0: It's funny you say that. I just Thursday realized, oh, I'm not backing up any of my audiobooks. Because remember when we did audiobook shelves?
15: Yeah, right.
0: I didn't actually start backing up that directory. Now, I didn't lose anything, but it was a preemptive move. But you're right, Brent. It's like, oh, I was playing around for the show. It stuck. I never thought to go back and incorporate it. So it's a good reminder.
5: Well, and if you're a small number of those keeners who already did everything on our list so far, I think you could even think about just upgrading your backup strategy. Maybe you get off of Google Photos if that's important to you, or upgrade some of your local storage, for instance. And like Chris said, just back up some of that stuff that you keep not on your computer. And that might even just be like, maybe you ran an S3 bucket and you threw some like very temporary project files in there and you kind of forgot about it. Or maybe your website. I don't know. Maybe that's worth backing up. So just anything you take for granted on an everyday basis, today's a good day to think about that.
0: Good reminder. We have done some backup episodes, but it's, I think, something we should just touch on from time to time. I know I need to do more backup of some of our studio stuff. Like, I don't think I don't have anything like of the studio configs really backed up anymore because it's all sort of changed semi-recently.
15: Mm-hmm.
5: There's a fun episode we did semi-recently, Linux Unplugged 494, which has one of my favorite titles, Updating Your Fiddly Bits. And there's a little session about doing backups and backup upgrades right at the start of the episode.
1: Our bits are getting fiddly again.
0: Yep. Yeah, it's very true. Well, okay. It's really feeling like we're just at the very beginning of this entire XE, I don't want to call it drama, but story. We'll keep an eye on it. I don't really know what more is going to develop between now and next week, but I have a sense we'll learn more.
1: Yeah. I know there's what we've seen that the same developer had made contributions to LibArchive. Maybe there's other things in the works out there.
0: Yeah.
1: Parallel operators.
0: And will Microsoft, you know, on Tuesday or Wednesday, maybe start sharing a little bit more information? Maybe we could learn more then.
5: I'm going to be really curious to see like some postmortems from this situation, but from a variety of perspectives, because this touches on, well, it touches a lot of people from project maintainers everywhere to like distribution. So it'll be interesting to see some lessons learned communicated from this that we can apply in the future.
0: Yeah. Will we see any companies actually step up and provide some sort of support to these developers? We often see that conversation flare up and some noises made for a little bit and then it just dies.
5: Even the U.S. government gets involved sometimes.
0: It feels like SUSE and Red Hat, like I'd love to hear something from them on kind of how they feel like a way to address this is, because they could have been massively impacted by this. They got really lucky. And you'd hate to see it take something like this vulnerability gets widely deployed on AWS before anybody gives a crap. But that just might be what it takes unless we just address it now.
1: We're going to have to start patching the rolling releases without telling the LTS? That doesn't feel right.
5: What if we hadn't discovered this? Like, it's being called a back door. What could have happened, I guess, is maybe the scary place to go to, but important to think about.
0: That is a good question. What if we hadn't discovered it? What if Andreas hadn't been, you know, decided, oh, I'm going to track down and figure out why SSH is using a little bit more memory than it should? What if we hadn't been so lucky? That's a great question. Maybe one that we'll chew on for the week. Thank you, everybody, for tuning in. Hope you enjoyed the episode. Hope it was informational. We'll have lots of links and resources over at linuxunplugged.com/556. Lots of stuff to go read over there if you're curious, including diagrams of how the vulnerability works and everything like that. Now, we may be doing a double next week. We don't really have anything nailed down, but the live stream, it's going to be kind of, a change in when we go on our trip to Texas Linux Fest. So I guess that's my way of saying we've got one more on the books for sure. And we'd really like to have you join us next Sunday at 12 p.m. Pacific and 3 p.m. Eastern.
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0: And don't forget, we'd love to know the first five things you set up on a new Linux install, and also send in how you do a totally hidden Linux OS. What software? How would you compose it? How would you hide it? A totally hidden Linux OS and the first five things you set up on a new Linux install.
1: Linking to a Nix repository can count as an answer.
0: For yeah, boost it in, let us know, and then go get those notes. Just check back in next week with us. Thank you so much for tuning in this week's episode of the Linux Unplugged program, and we'll see you right back here next Tuesday, as in Sunday.

0: Hey, did you hear the good news? Fish, our beloved Shell, is finally making the move to Rust.
1: But are they going to change the name to Crab Shell then?

0: Hello, friends, and welcome back to your weekly Linux talk show. My name is Chris.
1: My name is Wes.
2: And my name is Brent.
0: Hello, gentlemen. Well, we really have a banger of a show today. We have two special guests joining us. One to celebrate a major milestone, Pipewire 1.0, and give us the inside scoop. And the other to announce a very important first for the Nix community. And then we'll round it out with some picks, some boosts, and more. Supposed picks. We'll see. We'll see when we get there. But before we go any further, I want to say good morning to our friends over at Tailscale. Tailscale is a mesh VPN you can get going in just minutes, protected by
1: WireGuard.
0: Our buddy Alex just did a new video over on the Tailscale channel, too, talking about how you can get it going real quick. It's great. We love it. It'll change your networking game. I got no more inbound ports on any of my firewalls anywhere.
1: You got a lot harder to hack after that.
0: Yeah. So go say good morning, support the show, and try it for free on 100 devices when you go to tailscale.com/Linux Unplugged. And, of course, a big, hearty, time-appropriate greetings to our virtual lug. Hello, Mumble Room.
3: Hello.
4: Hello, Chris. Hey, Brian.
3: Aloha.
2: Hello, Wes.
0: That's a good-looking group.
1: Nice to see you.
0: Hello, and shout-out to everybody up there in the quiet listening, too. It's very nice to have you all along for an exciting episode. A couple of things I want to cover. Of course, the Tuxies voting continues for a little bit longer. Please go cast your vote at tuxies.party and nominate your favorite projects, using that term loosely here, for 2023. We're doing pretty good on responses so far.
1: 1,849 as we record. What do you think? Can we break 2K? I think we might need to if we want to have the sort of statistical authority we're going for with the Tuxies.
0: We could use your help. Tuxies.party. It'll take you like 2-3 minutes. And then we also have a special forum there you can follow if we miss something and you want to get on our radar for a future Tuxies or maybe even a special shout out on that upcoming episode. We'll put links to all of that in the show notes at linuxunplugged.com/538.
1: 538.
0: Wow. Wow, I can almost...
1: 550, it's coming up.
0: Yeah, you smell that?
1: Ooh, making me sweat a little.
0: All right, so some pretty exciting news came out this week. The very first NixCon North America has been announced, and we are joined by a very special guest. Well, this is really exciting. Zach Mitchell, he's an engineer at Phlox, is joining us to chat about the first ever NixCon North America. Zach, welcome to Linux Unplugged.
5: Thanks. I'm glad to be here, and I appreciate the opportunity to come talk about it and spread the word.
0: This was, I mean, everybody started messaging me. This was the news of the week in our little circle when NixCon North America came out. It looks like it's going to be March 14th and 15th, and it's going to be co-located at Scale. So if you're going to go to Scale, there's NixCon now is going to be something you can attend. What happened? Where did this come from? I mean, this seems like a dream. I've always had to travel so far if I ever thought about attending any kind of Nix event.
5: It kind of came out of NixCon in Germany that just happened in September. So,
0: right. Okay.
5: Like you mentioned, I'm an engineer at Phlox and we're building stuff on top of Nix. As part of that, we go to NixCon every year. And our company is also pretty involved in helping to organize that event. And so after, you know, we had a good time, everybody learned stuff, et cetera, et cetera. And so afterwards, we wanted to float the idea of maybe doing one of these in America because, or at least in North America, because the Nix community has really taken off in the last 5 years, which means that on any given day, if you think about it, the number of new Nix users or Nix beginners is the biggest that it's ever been. And a large fraction of those happen to be in North America. So after having a good time at NixCon in Germany, we kind of sat down and said, we want to make this available to people on the other side of the pond. And so we started out by our CEO, Ron, who's on the NixOS Foundation board. And he made a post on Discourse basically saying, hey, is this something that people want to happen? And kind of informally gauging interest that way. And the response was basically an enthusiastic thumbs up, as you can imagine. So after that, we decided to do kind of like a more quantitative way to like gauge interest and feasibility. So there was a survey that went out and we got a pretty healthy number of responses in a relatively short time frame. And so that was a pretty clear indicator that there was an appetite for something like this. And so we just said, all right, let's do the thing and started planning.
0: Yes.
5: Yeah.
0: Yes. Thank you. Thank you.
5: So I stepped up to start working on kind of like a schedule for the conference and some of the programming for it. And we started looking for venues and stuff like that. And I'm not sure who reached out to who exactly, but at some point we got in touch with some of the organizers from Scale, and they offered us some space there, which was kind of a godsend because it meant that we no longer had to figure out what city to go to and in what venue to do it in.
0: And there's folks that are already going to be there as well.
5: Exactly. It's a huge built-in audience. You know, we all already have a bunch of Linux enthusiasts or Linux nerds like me who are going to be there and may even just like stumble in the door and find themselves learning about Nix.
0: Yeah.
5: And yeah, that's great. So that took a huge load off our plate. That, you know, that's in March, which is not a long time frame to plan a conference. So we all kind of went like, oh boy, and started putting things together. So I put together the call for proposals for talks and submissions with help from a few other people in the Nix community. And that went out just this last week, along with the announcement for the conference. So that's open. If it got lost in the noise.
0: The news.
5: Yeah, from Thanksgiving.
0: We'll put a link in the show notes, too, to make it easier for people to find.
5: Yeah, much appreciated. So that, I think, closes on December 31st.
0: Okay.
5: Just to give us enough time to review them and then also notify anybody who's going to be a speaker.
0: Right.
5: So that they have, you know, adequate time to put their talk together.
0: Prepare. Yeah. Since it is in March. Yeah.
5: Yeah.
1: I'm curious, what can we expect? Is this going to feel, you know, you said co-located. Is it going to feel kind of like a parallel track at Scale, or is it going to feel a little more separate in its own thing?
5: That's a good question. So I think at Scale, there is a like reproducible and immutable software track. And so normally people would, you know, go talk there about Nix. And I think there probably will still be some Nix talks there, but we kind of want NixCon to be its own thing. Yeah, I mean, it'll probably be some kind of blend. Like, it's kind of hard to be entirely separate when you're at the same location.
0: Yeah, sure. You're kind of trying to build a community here, right? You're trying to start something that maybe rolls into something larger.
5: Yeah, exactly. So we, like, internally, we've kind of talked about this as kind of like a beta test for NixCon.
0: Ah, okay.
5: Like, we want NixCon North America to have, you know, its own identity and be its own thing. And so I don't know if every year it will be co-located at Scale. This year was just like particularly convenient for us because we're doing it for the first time.
0: This is really ground floor stuff here.
5: Yeah, exactly.
0: So with that, it sounds like the ticket situation to get into NixCon is not totally clear, but we do know some information at this point.
5: I know for a fact that if you buy a Scale pass, that will also get you into NixCon. Just, you know, because this is around Thanksgiving time, it's kind of hard to get a hold of people. I don't have a whole lot more information than that. Most people are not working or doing anything resembling work on Thanksgiving. It's just kind of crazy people like me who are, let's say, particularly energetic that are doing stuff around Thanksgiving.
0: This is exciting.
5: Yeah.
0: Right. So we know you'll have to get a Scale pass. I mean, you know, we weren't clear on what we were going to do as a team because Scale kind of lands between two other events for us. Plus, Brent has some travel for work, and it's like there's a lot going on in that time frame.
1: Hot little spring.
0: And we weren't quite sure if Scale was on the agenda. But, man, I'll tell you what, Zach, when we saw that NixCon North America was going to be at Scale, literally all of us like started messing each other. Well, I guess we're going to Scale now. Like, it was like decision instantly made.
1: Whether we wanted it or not.
5: We love to hear that. When it comes to ground floor stuff, that's actually kind of one of the focuses of the conference. So NixCon in Europe is particularly interesting because that's where a lot of the like core maintainers and stuff live. And so you get a lot of like really technical, like cutting edge content of like, you know, what's the weird stuff that people are doing? What's the, you know, next steps for Nix itself, that kind of stuff. But for this conference, we want to be like very intentional about making it beginner friendly. Because like I said earlier, on any given day, the number of Nix beginners is bigger than it's ever been, right? So the conference will be 2 days, and the majority of the first day is dedicated entirely to workshops where you're going to get like hands-on experience doing, you know, various Nix-y things. So the exact workshops themselves will kind of depend on what submissions we get. But I know, like, for instance, one thing that we definitely want to do is like an install fest.
0: Ah, yeah, sure.
5: So everybody, you know, gather around the table, grab your favorite VM, and let's install NixOS in a VM so that you kind of get some experience just setting it up and playing with it so that, you know, if you decide to install it on like actual hardware someday, you have some like reasonable confidence that it won't catch on fire. And so, yeah, like I said, the other workshops will be well, kind of depend on what the submissions are, but
0: sure. Yeah. Makes sense.
5: So my Nix learning experience was pretty different from probably most people's. So I only started learning Nix in about January, and I joined Phlox in May. And there's a ton of people at Phlox who are like Nix maintainers in one form or another. And so I have very easy access to essentially an adult when I need help. It's very easy to go say, hey, I don't know what I'm doing, and have somebody say, no, don't do that. Do this. And so having that kind of like hands-on both experience and help from an experienced Nix user early on in your kind of learning journey is kind of a game changer. And so we want to provide that in the form of these workshops to kind of get people who are even like Nix curious, like get a foot in the door.
0: I like that a lot. And I think that's going to be really appealing. And I could see that appealing to a lot of people that are going to attend Scale already too. Well, Zach, we'll help spread the word as we can, and you can count on us being there. So thank you so much for coming on and telling us about this, and also, and relay to everybody else, thank you so much for organizing this. This is extremely exciting to see this come to North America.
5: Yeah. Thank you so much for letting me come on. I just want to say, if anybody would like to volunteer, we're always looking for more volunteers to help organize, especially if you live in the Los Angeles area. Having kind of boots on the ground, in some sense, is really helpful. Just to make sure that there's as few surprises as possible when it comes time to put the event on. We have a Matrix channel on the NixOS Matrix. I can send you a link to that you can put in your show notes. I know that I'm in particular looking for anywhere from like 1 to 3 more people to help review submissions so that we can get those turned around as quickly as possible. But yeah, so I appreciate you guys letting me come on and talk.
0: Absolutely. And I would imagine looking at proposals and reviewing some of that, that could be done from anywhere. They don't have to be in Los Angeles for that. So
5: exactly. Yeah. That just needs a computer.
0: Yep. Very good. All right. Well, we're excited, and we'll be keeping an eye on things and report back. Thanks for joining us.
5: All right. Thank you.
0: I wasn't kidding when I said we were all excited about Scale. And we've kind of been discussing viable routes and how to get to Scale. It's going to be in March of 2024, and I expect ad revenue to be even less. So I don't think JB can do it at cost like we might have in years past. So we're going to try to reach some milestones and kind of scale our Scale coverage. We're going to go one way or another.
1: We have to at this point.
0: We've had some great boosts, and those boosts have appreciated in value a bit. And so we can take some of that, and we can probably just get down there with no support. I would imagine there's going to be a way we can put gas in a car, bomb down there, spend a day down there, and bomb back. We'll be exhausted. But if we could get support from the audience, and this is going to be a big one, because I've done the math on gas for a small car, hotels staying down there possibly, and then an Airbnb that would fit Brent, Wes, and I, Alex potentially, maybe another crew member, and also our production gear. It's about a $3,000 cost all in. California's an expensive place. That's around 8 million sats. That's a big lift, and it's a very ambitious goal. But we'll scale our coverage. Ultimately, what I'd love if we can raise the full $3,000, and we'll also have a link in the notes to do it with Fiat, using our Memberful platform with a one-time set-your-own-price donation, so you don't have to use sats. But if we can get to the full $3,000 milestone, then we'll bring the gear and we'll do a live show down there from California. Hopefully from Scale if we can, but definitely from down there. And we'll kind of make it a special event. We've got a special live stream that we can use, and there's a lot of things behind the scenes we've been working on that we could actually kind of take advantage of for this. So it could make a big production out of it if the support scales. But either way, we're going to try to make it because, like we said earlier, this is a ground zero event. We really want to be there for this first one. And we were on the fence just because Scale's great, but we just weren't quite sure if we could make it work.
1: I mean, there's Texas Linux Fest, whatever's going to happen with Linux Fest Northwest. There's a lot of events around there. It's a lot to plan and a lot to pay for.
0: Yeah, but I think we got to make it if we can. So what I'm asking is if you would like to help support our production and getting down there, we would love that, either through a boost by boosting the show to try to get us to that 8 million sat milestone, or by becoming a member with a set your own price, or by a one-time donation through the link we'll have in the show notes. This is something that traditionally, I suppose, in an advertising boom economy, we could probably turn to a sponsor and say, hey, could you help us cover a $3,000 event? And then we'd say, hey, this event's been brought to you by Ting. You know, Ting does this. We'd tell you about Ting as we talk about the event, and that would pay for it. And then we wouldn't even have to come to you with an ask, which is probably my preference, because I don't like coming out with an ask a lot. But there's also an argument to be made that perhaps we should build the pipeline to do this without having to go to a commercial interest and make it commercially viable for them every time we want to go cover a small-scale Linux community event.
1: one thing that's kind of neat about if you do choose to support with Boost is you might be able to also maybe suggest to us like stuff you want to see as part of our coverage of the event.
0: Yeah. Oh, that'd be really great. Or things we could do in California, or things you didn't like from previous event coverage that we could have coverage we've done, because we're always trying to refine that.
1: It's tricky. Better.
0: It is. So it's an 8 million sat bounty we're trying to get to. Of course, we'll read out your messages as well and give you a shout out. Or there's the Fiat Fund link in the show notes if you want to do a one time. Or you could also consider becoming a member. That kind of grays the line because it's not exactly lumped in with this, which these funds will be used implicitly for this trip. But it would help with the overall revenue to help cover costs. So that's ultimately perhaps not a bad way to go either, is the membership.
2: I would also say, I'm sure we're going to have a meetup of some sort, of some description, in some location at some point. So keep an eye out for details about that coming up in the next couple months here.
0: Yeah, I suppose I hadn't gotten that far, but you're right. That is what comes next, right? Is a meetup. Yeah. That'd be another argument for being able to stay for more than a couple of days.
1: Right? Yeah, more flexibility to hang out with the audience.
0: Yeah, I'd love to be able to stay long enough to record LUP and maybe even Coder down there, do meetups, go to the NixCon, go to Scale. It's not a small, not a small task, and $3,000 is just covering gas and boarding.
2: The essentials,
0: it doesn't cover.
2: Yeah,
0: it's we're still paying for everything else, but it's just we can, you know, that's something that seems manageable, and it's just, at least we could do.
2: Do they have an underground tour that we can take?
0: Oh, I'm sure there's plenty of tourist things we could do. So it's a big ask, but this is a pretty important moment, I think, for the Nix community. And I think it's also really great to get JB back at Scale. So please boost in with as much as you would like, or click the links in the show notes if you'd like to support. And if it's not your bag or you just don't care about Scale, totally understand that too. We're going to make it work however we can. We're going to scale to Scale. That's our plan. Linode.com/unplugged. Head on over there to support the show and get $100 in 60-day credit so you can check out Linode, now part of Akamai. All the tools like the cloud manager that's beautifully designed, the API that's well documented, and the command line client that we use to take snapshots and back things up and deploy resources on demand, interface with our S3 compatible object storage, all that still there. The things I love, like I just really, really appreciate the fact that it was super simple to get started with a Minecraft server on Linode using one of their one-click deployments. And now I'm like months into using it, just had to do some updates for the kids, make a few changes. It's totally maintainable. It totally makes sense. I really like their deployment options for the one clicks or if you want to build it up from the ground. And now Linode's combined with the power and reach of Akamai. And as a result, they're investing more in cloud computing resources and tools while still giving us that reliable, affordable, and scalable solution for all of us. I decided to up the RAM a little bit. 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
1: Well, it's a happy time here at Linux Unplugged corporate headquarters because as we record today, Pipewire 1.0, the El Presidente release, has just dropped. Now, we're big Pipewire users and advocates here, so we're really pleased to be joined by none other than Wim Taemans, founder and lead developer of Pipewire.
0: Wim, welcome back to the Unplugged program. I believe this is your third visit to the show. How have you been?
4: Very good, very good, very busy. Good to be back.
0: I bet. Well, we're gathered here because Pipewire is about to hit a big milestone. I was doing some Wikipedia diving. They have you on there as kind of starting the very first what would become Pipewire work kind of in 2015. I don't know if that's accurate. Does that sound right?
4: And that sounds about right, yeah. It's been
0: a while.
4: 7 years.
0: Yeah, yeah. Fedora 34 became the first Linux distribution to ship Pipewire in April of 2021 by default. We've been running on the 3.x series for quite a long time, and we're jumping to version 1.0, which comes out, I guess, pretty soon?
4: Yes, very soon. When you release your show, there will be 1.0.
0: That's a nice little treat.
1: I wonder if we could start, you know, I'm just kind of curious, what is it about now and the changes and the status of the project that make it the right time to have a 1.0?
4: Well, first of all, people keep asking, why don't you have 1.0?
1: Right, so perceived public stability, that makes sense.
4: It's been in, well, pretty much every distribution as it has the default sound server these days. People are using it. They're happy with it. I hear that people are happy, so why not make a 1.0 release? So the idea was to just switch the version number at some arbitrary point. But I did have some goals in mind to be able to do that, which was scheduling as good as Jack, at least. And yeah, we managed to do that. So that was the switch for me to switch.
0: Is scheduling, is that another way to say, like, the latency that the pro applications expect from Jack?
4: Yeah, so Jack has a very specific way of using the ALSA devices. So with interrupts and all of that and linking the devices together. So it was a matter of trying to implement that and then get the same latency as Jack has and then try to integrate it in a way that sort of makes sense for Pipewire.
1: Was that driven by demand? Were there folks out there who wanted to switch to Pipewire but were kind of waiting for it to really fully meet the capabilities of Jack before they were able to switch? I just ask because, you know, shamefully, we're still using proper Jack in our studio to record, but switching to Pipewire is on our upcoming list of things to do.
4: There still are blockers for people. There are still things that don't work quite the same as Jack. But it's a matter of fixing those up.
0: Do you have a release cadence kind of planned now that 1.0, whether it be a 1.1 in 6 months, or is it just kind of feature-based?
4: I think we'll do small bug fixes on 0.1 releases and then work our way up to a 1.1.
0: I kind of wanted to reflect a little bit on the adoption of Pipewire. I think it's been, kind of remarkable if you look at the adoption rate of other technologies that are kind of significant changes over time. And I was kind of attributing it in my mind to maybe three things, and I wanted you to reflect on this with me. Probably the API compatibility with Pulse Audio and Jack is a huge, huge aspect to it. Pulse Audio might not have been universally loved at the time Pipewire was announced. But Wim, I wonder if you think another aspect that really accelerated Pipewire's adoption was it kind of went really well with Wayland and Flatpak adoption. Like they all just kind of went together.
4: It started out as the screen sharing for Wayland. It really only did that at some point using GStreamer elements. And then later on,

0: applications, everything needs to be redone.
1: You've kind of got a clear goal that you're aiming for here, right? You don't have to design the whole new world. You just have to make the old world work with your new world.
0: Yeah, exactly. Yeah. And also because it's based on existing work, like for example, it's using the same scheduling like Jack. It can use the same protocols, Pulse Audio. It's more like a well-defined path to walk on.
2: So the goal isn't long-term to kind of unify all of it with a singular Pipewire API and kind of, because it seems in some perhaps perspectives, it looks like, well, it's kind of a mess because you've got ALSA in here, you got Pulse in here, you got Jack in here, and everybody's still writing all of that, but it's really Pipewire under the hood. And you could see an argument for we should clean all of this up and just make one Pipewire API.
0: So there is a one Pipewire API because the other ones are implemented with it. It's a bit like toolkits. So you have specific use cases, like a generic API, like the one there is for Pipewire. It's very generic, and it is perhaps not very user-friendly for people that want to do like Pulse Audio kind of things. Like more like a Jack, it's a synchronous API. It's more easy to use than an asynchronous API that Pipewire is. So it's kind of like, yeah, people don't really want super API that does everything, but they want more like a specific API tailored to what they're actually doing. Can't you just write one unifying toolkit for everything in the world? Probably not.
2: It also sounds like maybe the subject of an XKCD comic, so...
1: Yeah, even if you make it, are they going to use it or still want something on their own? I don't know.
0: Yeah, exactly, yeah. So the official message from Pipewire is there is a universal Pipewire API, but we do not recommend to use that because it's very generic and low level, and you're better off using the existing APIs because it has all the documentation and everything. People know how to use it.
1: One thing I'm curious about, you know, now that Pipewire is, I think, pretty successful, it's out there, it's got a lot of deployments and users. Has there been any deployments or use cases that have, you know, surprised the team, surprised you, you know, things you didn't think Pipewire would be used for, or just cases where Pipewire really helped improve, you know, the status quo?
0: I mean, it's been used in embedded devices. For example, it's used in cameras now to capture audio, like security cameras. There's people working on guitar effects pedals.
2: Do you know how large the automotive use case is at this point for it?
0: I'm not particularly involved in that. I know there are some plans to move from Pulse Audio to Pipewire in some setups, but I have no details, really.
2: Well, we're going to have one here. You know, another place where we've actually been using it with some success now, more recently, has been OBS, just to see all that come together. You know, our main streaming rig now is Wayland with OBS running on there and Pipewire bringing in some of the capture and some of the audio stuff. It's really working very well now. So it feels like a bright future, and 1.0 is a great milestone, Wim. So congratulations to you and everybody's been working on it. And thank you for coming on and chatting with us about it. Very excited. I'm sure we'll be deploying it soon, and we'll be keeping an eye on those future releases. So keep us in the loop.
0: Okay, great.
2: Collide.com/Unplugged. This is so great for those of you in IT, dealing with security as well, especially in the era of personal devices. You really can't guarantee the state of an end user system. You look at phishing attacks and data breaches, and a lot of times, it's not because of malicious intent by the end user. It's because they were tricked into it. Maybe their software was a little out of date, etc. I mean, the list goes on and on. I have been there, and it's kind of an endless problem with new dynamics kind of cropping up with every new device or gadget that gets announced. And it's sort of rinse and repeat. For me, it was exhausting. And Collide is the solution to this challenge. So for those of you that are in IT, or maybe you're in the security element specifically, you got Okta, Collide ensures that only secure devices can access your cloud apps. So you don't have to worry about phished credentials, or maybe they don't have the antivirus installed, or maybe they're using passwords that are just way out of date. You can make sure they're compliant before they connect. Then you get a dashboard where you can check everything. Windows, Mac, and Linux, it's all on this dashboard, so you can generate those reports that you might need to pass along just to make sure everything's great. And Collide will work with end users to help them resolve some of this low-hanging fruit directly so they don't have to go create a ticket and interface with IT. It really is pretty magical. I mean, it feels like it's one of those things that could really have extended my reach in IT. And I think it's going to be a great solution.

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1: Now, Chris, pretty much every episode, we've gotten a little update on our little 32-bit challenge. Do you have one this week for us?
0: We have a big one this week, actually. Spazzy C has put together two identical laptops. He says, I sent them in the post Tuesday night, and it looks like they'll be here sometime this week as we record. We have two laptops with two power adapters. One of them, I think, is running with 4 gigs, and the other, like, one of the slots went bad, so it might only be 2 gigs. That's clearly Wes's laptop.
2: All right. I'll take the challenge.
0: He says, I bought them in April of 2006 with 1 gig of RAM each, running Windows XP Media Center Edition. They're around $2,000 Canadian each, which was also the biggest single purchase of our IT department, tiny IT department. It was meant to start our laptop fleet for loaning out for trade shows and the like. We got good use out of them. Then, like most equipment, they replaced, and they'd just been sitting on shelves. We needed the space back. So I was lucky enough to get to take them home. I upgraded them as best I could. They've been loaned out to some cousins who didn't have any devices for homeschooling when the pandemic hit. Now they're back. They've just been sitting quietly in the corner waiting for a use. So he sent them our way, and he tried them out with Debian as well.
2: Oh, pre-tested even. Okay.
0: Yep, to make sure they're actually functional and all that. So thank you, Spazzy C. We'll be keeping an eye out that. And we actually got so many really nice offers for sending us hardware, including some really cool server-grade gear. But Spazzy C, just how perfect is it that we've got two essentially identical laptops that are 32-bit?
2: That's all we could ask for.
0: And Brent's got it's a laptop, too, that's 32-bit. In your brother's, I think, that you're going to be able to use?
1: It's actually a friend of ours who asked me to pull some data off of it because they thought it was totally broken. And just by chance, I tried to do that with a quick little live boot up, and it complained it was the wrong architecture. And I was like, oh, this is exciting.
0: Good news.
1: Right? So I asked, well, I gave the data back. You know, I pulled the data off. That was really easy once I got things going. But then I was like, can I keep this little laptop for a bit? And they were like, well, I haven't used it in 10 years. Like, sure. So I've got my hardware secured.
0: Yeah, good. This is coming together. It's coming together. Also, we had an email from Squishy.io that I wanted to read because I thought maybe it might resonate with some listeners out there that are getting sick and tired of all the Knicks talk. He says, this is going to be a bit cliche. I was going to write in about Knicks OS being too much. You guys are over the top with it, but I figured, what the heck? I got a silver box machine. I'll throw Knicks on here before, you know, I give these guys a hard time. He's like, it's mind-blowingly cool. And he writes this in all caps. Knicks OS is what I wanted from Silverblue, and I suspect the average Joe doesn't know it, but this is what anybody wants from an operating system, not just a desktop operating system. And he goes on to talk a bit about, the things he likes about it, being able to build VMs and things like that. He's like, you should give it a try out there if you're a listener who's been kind of annoyed by the Knicks coverage. I like Silverblue, and I think Fedora's still great, but you should try giving it a go. He's thinking about moving primarily from Silverblue, or at least putting Knicks on Silverblue now.
2: Oh, it's fun to get an update, you know, just from migrations in the already immutable world. So yeah. Thanks for sharing.
0: Yeah, I like that he was like, oh, I'm sick and tired of this. Tried. He's like, oh, now I get it. I thought that was pretty great. And then Brentley, we had one from Binary Creations on Reliable Systems.
1: You know, every once in a while in our Linux Unplugged feedback room on Matrix, we get some just amazing stuff in there. And I thought I'd pull this one. Binary says, regarding running a reliable system, I'd hazard a guess the best way to keep a system reliable is probably to follow some of the protocols that NASA uses for some of the Linux-based copter devices or space station bits. The other part of keeping a system reliable is probably also having redundant hardware where possible to enable backups and snapshots and all those good things. If I had to do it, I'd probably run something like Spiral Linux, which is a Debian-based system with ButterFS snapshots pre-configured via Snapper from Grub as well. Or run Debian and just configure all that myself. You know, guys, when I saw this, I thought, yeah, space is probably a good place to start for reliability. I mean, they've been doing updates, what, like 600 million kilometers away from the devices that they're working on. So we can learn a thing or two there. And luckily, we have learned some things with our JPL trip. So that's a good reminder. But Spiral Linux, this caught my attention. You know, we've been talking about Debian for the last several months. People keep challenging us to give it a spin. Ha, see what I did there? I've always been a little bit hesitant because I didn't quite know how to approach it. But this pre-configuration that Spiral Linux is doing with ButterFS snapshots, rollbacks, that's always been what I've wanted on Ubuntu and Debian-based systems. And what attracted me, if you remember, to OpenSUSE's Tumbleweed, you know, all that's just kind of built in with Snapper. So this inspired me earlier this week, and I kind of dove in and thought I would do some experimentation to see if I can build this myself. So I didn't install Spiral Linux. I just thought, hey, I'm going to look at the tools that they're using and try to build something here. So I did. I did an install of Ubuntu on a machine that, well, my old X250, you remember that guy?
2: Oh, yeah.
1: I mean, it was sitting on the shelf doing nothing for the last 2 years. So I figured at least I'd throw something at it. And so the projects that are under the hood here are grub-butterfs, which adds grub menu entries for your butterfs snapshots, which is kind of cool. Another tool that we know well, TimeShift, which does system restores using either rsync or butterfs file system, which is cool. But there's another tool called TimeShift Auto Snap Apt, and we'll link to all these so you don't have to try to remember what I'm saying. But this does what we're used to with NixOS, for instance, where whenever you're installing a new application or doing updates, it just does another snapshot for you. And I know that sounds simple to us who are used to some of these immutable systems and or something like Tumbleweed, but it's what I've wanted with Ubuntu-based systems. So I thought I would try all of this. And it was super fun to do, like one of those experiments you do on a Saturday. And it failed miserably. I didn't get it to work at all.
2: What?
1: But I really enjoyed it. I know I went through the whole process of like, yeah, I'm doing amazingly well. You know, I did some updates and saw the new entries and snapshots, and I was super jazzed. And then I went to reboot and just it ran FS prompt and it didn't work, but I still totally enjoyed myself. So I would say,
0: man, okay.
1: Dig into that if you want to learn a bit more about the tooling, but probably Spiral Linux is solving all this for you. So you should probably just go there. But I'll try again. I mean, I had a lot of fun with it. So
0: yeah, there'll be some good links if you want to look at some of these tools. I like the idea of looking at what a distro is doing that's really unique and saying, okay, how can I apply this to my existing setup? The tool's out there. Just got to get them installed and configured. Sometimes it works. Sometimes it doesn't.
1: I'm sure it's me. If you guys have been following at all, it's me.
0: Thank you, everybody, who went over to linuxunplugged.com/contact and sent in some feedback.
3: And now it is time for Le Boost.
0: Another great way to send in feedback and send a little value back to the show is, of course, the boost. And Deleted came in this week as our baller booster with 350,000 sats.
4: Hey, rich lobster!
0: Using Fountain to boost in and says, as you may have seen in Matrix, I've started my own at-home game for this 32-bit challenge. This is great.
2: Yeah, play along at home.
0: This
2: brilliant.
0: Is great. He continues, so far, failure has been everywhere. See, this is what I was worried about.
1: That's the theme this week. It's great.
0: I was worried we're going to spend a lot of time getting hardware working, which is why I really appreciate Spazzy got Debian on there, so then we at least know it's us.
2: Yes.
0: He says, when I first suggested this challenge, I was curious what distro JB would choose because Nix isn't available. It appears I was wrong in that assumption. I'd be shocked if you don't incorporate it somehow. Please don't let the Loch Ness Monster know I gave you a free fitty. That's so great. Thank you. Thank you, Deleted. I also love that you're playing along now that you've kicked this whole thing off. And I think we're getting really close. Very much looking forward to this. And I want to know, like, one of my personal goals is, can you make a usable system out of this today? You know, you got to dial your expectations back on the whiz bang features.
2: Right. But let's say you wanted it as a notes PC, you know, something simple you're not going crazy with.
0: Because I feel like that changes the argument around supporting 32-bit, depending on which direction that goes.
1: Can we make some predictions? Like on, I don't know how close we are to getting this going, but it feels close. So I feel like we should start making predictions or at least some rule sets.
0: All right, give me one. You got a prediction? Like, sounds like you must have one.
1: I'm a little further ahead on this one. So I think last time we talked about this, we were going to do a 1 week test, right? See if we can use this device maybe as close to our primary device for about a week. I think that's still a good goal.
0: Yeah.
1: I predict that you guys are going to have some hardware issues. I think that's it's still tested, but
0: not you though. Not you.
1: I already have a little bit of time on mine, so you know.
2: He's pre-gaming this.
0: I know he's pre-gamed.
1: Because I feel like you might throw something at it that wasn't tested yet. And that hardware, I think, has been way more used than what I've got in my hands. You know, it's got quite a history there. So I wonder if you might run into something.
0: Yeah, like we're getting the car rental car.
2: Yeah, boots up once and never again.
0: Yeah, but I'm here for it. I'm here for the challenge. I think it's going to be great.
2: Fryer Tech boosts in from the podcast index with 100,000 cents.
4: Coming in hot with the boost.
2: I've been a happy Arch Linux user now for 5 years. But have been loving the deep dive into NixOS. Probably going to replace my servers and my workplace desktop OS with Nix in 2024. But of course, I'm still behind you guys on my learning of it. What I'm not behind on, though, my ham radio journey.
0: Oh, sadly true.
2: Just recently passed my exam for upgrading my technician license to my general license, which opens up all the frequency bands to me. Now to spend some more money on equipment. Just wanted to give you all an update. And just saying, loving the journey.
0: Fryer Tech, thank you for that very generous boost. We're going to put that towards our scale bounty. And you absolutely are 100% valid in jabbing us about our ham radio.
2: Yes, yes.
0: It is one of those things like, it's yes, we want to do it. I'm still thinking software-defined radio with a device hanging off my laptop is probably more of my entry point. But we'll let you know. We'll keep,
2: maybe 2024 is the year of the ham for
0: us. Took us 2 years to get around to Nix.
2: Yeah.
0: So maybe. Thank you for the boost.
1: Jono, or Distro Stew, came in with two boosts, totaling 94,707. Chris, you got a sound clip for that?
0: Boy, I don't know. You know, first of all, Distro Stew, that's a winner.
1: Yep.
0: God, that's one of those where you think, I can't believe I didn't think of that. Because it's a play on Disco Stew. God, that feels really good. That's good. I
5: am programmed in multiple techniques.
0: Well done, Jono. Well done.
1: As a follow-up to my boost some weeks back, SyncThing is a Swiss Army knife. I'm regularly finding new ways to use it to sync up photos from my phone and getting them available on my desktop right away. Obsidian Notes, the whole shebang. If you're worried, though, about managing links, there's very mature link managers. Gnostu comes to mind. But they're generally overcomplicated for my setup. You can always make a little bash script if you'd like. Of course, though, I use Nix now, since you guys would not shut up about it. All my symlinks are automated in the config, so no need for creating them manually.
0: You know, Distro Stew, I want to plus one your sync thing real quick. I was using it these last couple of days. I've created on my now Jellyfin server again an ambience folder. And it's just like those like long 10-hour YouTube videos of stuff. And the whole bunch just came out for the holidays.
2: Of course, yeah. Different mixes of classic music or just background sounds.
0: Yep, yep. Mm-hmm. Star Trek ones, let's be honest.
2: Oh, yeah. Mm-hmm.
0: But they're like 4+ gig files. And if you're on an LTE connection or you're on Starlink, it's going to fluctuate a lot. It's going to take forever to download. So I log into my Linode where I have SyncThing running and I download it using YouTube DLP in like 10 seconds because they have super great internet. And then I just feed it back to the RV with SyncThing, just trickle feed it. And it just comes in nice and smooth. It never really impacts the internet connection. And then, you know, a few hours later, boom, there it is on my Jellyfin server.
2: It's so great too. Like SyncThing is good now and has been consistently good for a long time now.
0: Yeah, I agree with that. Yeah, they've really stuck with it.
1: Distro Stew continues here with a bit of a PSA, but first says, happy to double boost. I've been listening since the beginning of the Linux Action Show.
0: Hey-o!
1: Hey, Duplicati is super flexible and easy to administer. I've run it on all my family's machines. When something goes wrong, I can easily fix it remotely since it has a web interface. But years ago, I started writing some automations to test restores. Then I found out that by default, after a backup is completed, some files are selected for verification on the remote backend. Digging into this assuaged my fears. Side note, every 6 months I spend about 10 minutes doing a manual check on things on my network, and one of them involves restoring some random files from my backups to see if those work. Also, add my boost together to find me.
0: Oh, Distro Stew, I appreciate your boots on the ground report on Duplicati because it's what I use presently for my backups. Like my image uploads, I use Duplicati to, and all my configs and application data is all going off site using Duplicati right now. Boy, you're really looking nicely done, sir. But the reason why I'm kind of hesitant to recommend it is I have heard some people sometimes have a hard time restoring. You got to get the entire application up and running again. But I really like hearing reports of how it's worked for people because it's what I'm using. So I'm always a little trepidatious when I hear people had trouble restoring. So it sounds like you have done some testing around that, and it's good to hear. I should do more testing myself.
1: But this default gets me thinking. Like it says, after a backup is completed, some files are selected for verification on the remote backend. But that, like, shouldn't it be all files? Shouldn't every single file be checked to make sure that it's the right thing that you're expecting? You know, just to make sure network issues and stuff aren't affecting things.
2: Yeah, but at scale, does that, can you every time? You know, if you've got terabytes of files and it's going to take, you know, another week to verify that, and then you're going to start another back. I don't know.
0: Each verification is another network call, and if it's in like an encrypted volume, that's tricky.
1: Can you do like local checksums or something? I don't know. It just feels like best case, that's what would be happening, no?
0: I actually would like to put a call out for more feedback on Duplicati from the audience. Did you manage to?
2: Yeah, got a little trapped in the map there, but I'm out now, and assuming that my boost script is accurate, which added this for me together already.
0: Oh, really cool.
2: It is 94707, which is a postal code in California near Berkeley.
0: Hello, California. Berkeley. Well, Distro Stu, you got to come say hi if we make it to scale. That would be really cool. Let's get a burger together. Dan Johansson comes in with 50,000 sats. I've chosen to run Arch on my home server. It's been running for almost a year at this point, and I've had zero issues with it.
2: Nicely done.
0: As you can tell, we're Arch admin experts over here on the show.
2: Kind of our bread and butter.
0: Yeah, we recommend going about 364 days between updates.
2: For stability.
0: Yeah. He writes, it's been set up with ButterFS on root and the data drives. I love it on root because then I have snapshots I can roll back to if needed, although hasn't been needed yet. My update cadence is about once per week to keep the containers updated and the OS. So I update it every week with a reboot after the update just to make sure everything's running smooth. My home server has been Arch-based for at least 5 years at this point, and I feel like it's been more stable than when I was running Ubuntu or Debian. So I'm glad to hear the old Arch server survived the update. Great work. The boost amount is a little bit of help to get you to scale. Keep it up. Look at
1: predictive.
0: Dan on it already, Dan.
1: Very nice.
0: That was a boost that came in hot.
4: Coming in hot with the boost.
0: Thank you, Dan. Dan's always in the mumble, too. Always great to have you in there.
2: I think that's a nice example, too. You know, maybe an Arch server doesn't do as well if you don't have time to just occasionally poke on and do those updates. But if you do keep it up, then, yeah, you skip ever having to do those big LTS jumps.
0: Yeah.
2: The trade-off is if you just update it every week, which might work for some people.
0: It's taking your medicine, like, once a month, once a week in Dan's case versus, you know, every 3 years in this big lump sum where you're getting all shot in your butt at once.
2: Nev Boosin from Fountain with 45,895 sats.
0: Hello, Nev. Thank you, sir.
6: Boost!
2: This is a repeat zip code that you actually missed the hint on. Oh, whoops.
0: Who, us?
2: Yeah. Okay, so it looks like Nev's just telling us because clearly we couldn't get it right. So thank you, Nev. It's for Wapakoneta, Ohio. That's a fun one, yeah.
0: Wapakoneta. Yeah, I think you did really good on that, Wes.
2: Maybe it's Wapakoneta. I don't know.
0: Wapakoneta.
2: Either way, it's fun to say.
0: Yeah.
2: And, wow, it's the birthplace of Neil Armstrong and the location of the Armstrong Air and Space Museum. Also, since you asked, I did mess around with my Nix config a little bit too much and would generate a huge amount of old generations on top of automatic daily updates that took place at 4 a.m. That was removed in an earlier commit. Anyways, I'm off the Nix train now because there's a few business apps I need to run that Nix can't. Good luck. Have fun.
0: That is pretty great. I'm looking at the Armstrong Air and Space Museum right now. Looks like they got camping and hotels nearby.
2: We'll have to pay it a visit someday.
0: One day. You never know.
1: Wes, does your map have bookmarks? That would be nice.
2: Good idea.
1: MixZB came in with 25,000 sats from Casomatic with not a real message, just saying keep up the great work.
6: B-O-O-S-T.
0: Thank you.
2: We'll try.
0: Yeah.
1: We also got a row of ducks from Jordan Bravo. Thank you.
6: Things are looking up for old McDuck.
1: Since my last boost didn't contain the link to my Nix config, here it is for you. Also, about keeping distros around as long as possible, I'll run the experiment for you. In my newly acquired work ThinkPad with Ubuntu 22.04, I'm not going to use any apt for anything. Rather, all software will be installed with the Nix package manager, and Flatpaks and DistroBox will be my escape hatches if necessary.
2: Oh, this is fun.
0: Yeah, that's a great combo. The DistroBox Flatpak combo. Yeah, oh man.
2: Let us know how it goes. Thanks for
0: definitely
2: trying it.
0: That is an experiment I feel like that should be followed up on.
1: But I feel that makes me nervous because I've not heard this setup used to keep the actual distribution up to date. So how is that going
0: to
1: work?
0: Yeah, I think you're going to have to do some base updates, right? Like your core packages that got installed by the installer are going to have to be updated by apt.
2: But you don't have to worry about it so much because, you know, it's really just the core OS. The rest is all going to be elsewhere.
0: Yeah, it's a very simple problem set, theoretically. So Jordan's done something pretty cool with his Nix config there. You see how he's got it broken out for his laptop that runs Nix. Then he's got a MacBook M1 that he's also got Nix configured on. And then he's got another work laptop, and then he's got a shared config that he can use across multiple hosts. So, like, his basic stuff that he wants across all his systems. It's a really nice way to break it out like this. I've been trying to kind of wrap my noodle around how to manage this across three or four hosts for just personal workstations, and Jordan has got a great example here. We'll put a link to this in the show notes.
2: Yeah, it's one of those things that's like a good and bad problem. Nix is so flexible that you can kind of tackle these problems in a whole bunch of different ways. So it's neat to have folks that have already sort of, you know, tried out some of the various paths for us.
0: Yeah. I love putting these in the show notes, too, because we had people message me with a question. I'm like, oh, go check the links here. You can see how they did it. You can figure it out.
1: I like the to-do list here as well. My NeoVim configuration is currently not managed by Nix. Plan to add that. And add Hyperland to the Linux hosts.
2: Yeah, yeah.
1: Sounds like some playing around is going there.
0: Soltros comes in with 20,000 sats using the index. He says, have you guys heard of Ladder? It's a self-hostable paywall bypass tool. I recently installed it on my server, and it's nice to be able to just bypass something from a news website that wants $15 to read an article. Yeah, this is something that I've always kind of chewed on because you can imagine when we're like looking at links and stuff for the show, I hit the paywall limits probably within a day or two.
2: Oh, yeah. And a fresh month rolls around. Yeah. You get access, and then you're like, oh.
0: It's tricky, and so I'm always like checking archive.org, or I'm looking to see if maybe went on the AP wire so somebody else covered it and they just have a copy of it. Like, I'm always doing all this stuff, and I'm constantly debating if I should bypass these or not because, you know, obviously as a content creator, I have some...
2: We want to support the stuff that we rely on to help us with the show, of course.
0: But really something else, man. I wish I could just say in Albi, stream 50 sats every minute I'm reading this website. Just stream them 50 sats. And then when I'm done, you stop streaming them the sats. They get their value. They don't have to show me any ads or creepy pop-ups and things like that. I wish we lived in that world right now. Yeah, I'll see. It's like you're really seeing this cat and mouse game on YouTube.
2: Oh,
0: like,
2: yeah.
0: YouTube is really cracking down on ad blockers because ad apocalypse is happening right now. It is ad winter. Revenue is down. That's how they pay the creators, is with a revenue share. And since they can't really get more advertisers and they can't get the advertisers to pay more, YouTube's only other choice is to get more desperate and try to raise the view rates up. So that's why they're going after ad blockers, is because they need more people on the platform to view the ads so that way they make more money from their existing ad base because they can't add to the existing ad base because of the adpocalypse. So they need to get more value out of the existing ads, and the way they do that is with an ad blocker, just like the way these guys do this with a paywall on the websites for the news stuff. And it's just a cat and mouse game because then you just have like the uBlock folks or the AdBlock folks out there just make a tool that gets around that.
2: And we go around and around again. This ladder looks neat though, right? Self-hosted. It's got an API. It's got a Docker container. You can, you know, all kinds of neat stuff in here.
0: Yeah, but thank you for the boost. That's a good question, and I think it's a good conversation for us to have. And I'd like to hear other people listening out there. I'd like to hear their thoughts on that particular topic on the paywall bypass stuff. And Soltros, we appreciate your support.
2: Davrilin boosts in with 10,000 sats across two boosts from Castomatic.
0: Hey-oh!
2: Regarding LTS, it's kind of hilarious to hear you describe the rationale behind using Debian without mentioning Debian at all.
0: Fair.
2: As I mentioned before, do a challenge where you upgrade a system from old, old stable to the recent one. All your issues have been solved by Debian for years already. And then in the follow-up boost, so in case you didn't know it, Debian still has a 32-bit distro.
0: I am kind of seriously thinking that's the way we go.
2: It might be a nice way to sort of mesh those together.
0: Uh-huh. That's what I'm feeling like. I'm feeling like, you know, the call for us to give Debian some love has been strong recently. They're feeling a little left out. We got this hardware. We need a 32-bit distro. It's sort of like turkey and stuffing, just going together.
1: Noodles send in a boost. 1, 2, 3, 4, 5 satoshis. You know what that means, Chris.
7: So the combination is 1, 2, 3, 4, 5. That's the stupidest combination I ever heard in my life.
0: We need more people to do a Spaceballs boost because we've got a 1-2 combo clip now. And I don't get to use it unless we get two of them in a row.
1: We'll come up with three if we need to. I'll always die on the hill that applications should not be using as much RAM as they do. Not only is the larger RAM usage a result of poor memory management of the developer, it's also a performance problem. With how fast processors are now, we should be recalculating results rather than caching them into RAM, since it's usually faster to calculate them than to access RAM. Anyways, love the show.
0: That's a pretty respectable hill, actually. So we're asking the audience to send in the hills that they'll die on from like a tech argument standpoint. One of mine, I really shouldn't let this bother me. But guys, it just drives me crazy when regular users refer to their cellular signal as their Wi-Fi. I'm not normally this guy, but like I have to be like, actually, what you're referring to as Wi-Fi is actually LTE from your cellular provider. And it's a very different thing. That's one of my hills. So if you've got a hill out there like Noodles and I do, please boost in and tell us what it is. Because I think there's important ones out there. Green Early comes in with 4,500 sats using Fountain. He writes, take my Fountain sats for the cheese moy, please. But just stop saying these words. I had to chuckle through my whole 20-minute commute. It was funny hearing Chris when he tries to read names. Well, that's I see now why you've got the challenging username there, Green Early. Or perhaps it's Green Earl. Green Earlily? You'll have to let us know. Thank you for the boost, though. That's making me smile.
2: Not the One comes in with 2,000 cents. With regards to the 32-bit challenge, have you thought of contacting Jill from Destination Linux? She has thousands of old rigs.
0: Yeah, definitely. Yeah,
2: that's a great idea.
0: Get some old hardware tips from Jill because, yeah, she's got like a library, an archive.
2: Museum.
0: Yeah.
1: Ryan came in with a row of ducks from Castomatic. Keep up the good work.
0: Well, thank you, Ryan. Oh, we got another Spaceballs boost. Well, look at this, gentlemen. How exciting is this? Anonymous comes in with 1, 2, 3, 4, 5 sats.
8: 1, 2, 3, 4, 5.
9: Yes.
8: That's amazing. I've got the same combination on my luggage.
0: See, it works better when they're back to back. So we'll have to catch that next time. But that's great. Using Podverse, the GPL cross-platform podcasting 2.0 app, Anonymous writes, by the way, I use Arch. My install is actually from 2016. Updated every few months. The only issues I've had with it was outdated certs due to a very long, over a year without an update. And, of course, I've had some abandoned AUR packages that have conflicted with new libraries. But all in all.
2: Yeah, it sounds like it's working nicely.
0: If you think about it, from 2016, if you've had like three manual interventions.
2: Not so bad.
0: That are kind of like less difficult than just doing an install. That's not really that bad. Yeah. Thank you, Anonymous, for the Spaceballs boost.
2: Oat boosts in with 10,000 cents.
0: Hey, Oat.
2: Also via Podverse. In episode 537, that was last episode, Chris asked which hills we were willing to die on.
0: Yeah, here we go.
2: I'll die on the hill of not using proprietary closed networks like Discord, Twitter, and GitHub in order to participate in Libre software development.
0: Hmm.
2: Owning our social networks and infrastructure is every bit as important as owning our desktops with Linux and our money with Bitcoin.
0: Yeah, there is a sovereignty aspect to that. The GitHub one seems really hard in modern society. I'm wondering, Oat, how you manage to avoid the GitHub one.
2: Yeah, you got any tips?
0: Like Twitter? Yeah, that's probably good for you. Discord? I got an account, but I'm not really there much myself either. I'd rather focus on Matrix and things like that. But GitHub, like they got such a stranglehold on the community. I think that's a good hill, though. I really respect that. I don't know if I could participate at that level. I could probably get rid of X. I could probably get rid of Discord. I respect that. That's a hill, Oat, that I can respect. Thank you for sending that in. I'd like to hear other people's hills as well. We got some other great boosts that came in just below the 2,000 sat cutoff I'm reading through. Vectron, of course, has been sucked in by our NixOS propaganda. That's great to see. We had 21 total boosters this week across 23 boosts. And we stacked 766,587,000 sats.
9: Winner. It really whips the llama's ass.
0: That poor, poor llama. Thank you, everybody. That is really, really great to see. And if we can keep that momentum up, I'm excited about our potential for scale as well. And thank you, everybody, who also just streams those sats. You know, we don't see a message from you, but we do see those sats streaming in. And I just cannot convey how freaking cool it is to bring up that dashboard and see folks Monday morning or Tuesday morning, whatever it is, listening in and seeing those sats come in as they listen. So it's very awesome, and we see you. 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A couple of features that I think you're really going to like. 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Within about 90 seconds of one of our episodes getting published, it'll be in your podcasting 2.0 app. If we go to scale, we have plans for live streams. There are going to be some really cool features that are going to be podcasting 2.0. So live streams is something that's in those 2.0 apps that is really great. 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We have a player like embedded on our website. Fountain also has the ability you can boost from the web. We'll put links to that in the show notes. It's really easy to find. And then you can send a message in and help us get to scale and support the show. And we really do appreciate it. It means a lot to us. It's a big part of what we do now. And as the ad winter approaches, being able to focus on this sort of pipeline that has no middleman, nobody in between, nobody that's going to screw anything up, nobody that's going to move the payment processor to Ireland and then have a bunch of payments get rejected without us having any say in the matter, like that kind of stuff just doesn't happen. And we really appreciate that about the Boost because it's completely self-hosted infrastructure running entirely on free software. And we got a pretty neat pick this week.
2: It's called Whisper. No, it doesn't have anything to do with the AI Whisper. This Whisper is a tool for Pipewire. Now, one of the cool things about Pipewire is, you know, it can just be a normal background element of your Linux desktop, much like Pulse Audio was, but it also has a bunch of fancy professional audio features. But those can be a little bit hard to use. You might need to install something like, say, Helvum, which is a graphical patch bay for Pipewire. And this kind of exposes all the devices, you know, that you have on your system, and you can draw lines between them to connect them. But if you're not used to that kind of interface, it can be a little complicated to get started with, especially if you've got multiple devices or multiple apps playing audio already with a bunch of connections.
0: Yeah, and if you're not trying to do anything complicated, you don't really need some of those tools.
2: Yeah, exactly. So Whisper tries to do more or less the same thing that Helvum does, but with a nice, clean, simple UI. Basically, one of the primary use cases and why it's named Whisper is, let's say you're getting ready to record something, do a presentation, or
0: call,
2: or get on a podcast.
0: Yeah.
2: Whisper allows you to easily listen to your microphone through your speakers or headphones, which is useful for testing your mic or just for listening to your voice.
0: Seeing how it sounds.
2: Exactly.
0: Yeah, this is a nice little way to just pipe your own audio into your own headphones or your speakers.
2: And it's packaged on FlatHub, so it's pretty easy to install, and you probably already have Pipewire, so there you go.
0: Whisper. And not to be confused with the transcription Whisper, but more like Whisper to hear yourself. And it really does have a really nice, clean UI, so that's a good pick. We'll put a link to that in the show notes, and it is available on the FlatHub as well. Well, thank you, everybody, for tuning in this week. We hope you enjoyed hearing from both the Pipewire Project and the first NixCon in North America. Please do remember, we want to try to get to 2,000 votes in those tuxies, too. Tuxies.party, just take you a couple of minutes. And then, if you, like me, switched to Graphene OS recently, I just hit my one-year anniversary on Graphene OS. If you switched within the last few months or in that year, tell us how it's been going. Boost in or write us an email. How has your Graphene OS experience? Did you stick with it? Did you end up going back? Why or why not? We'd love to hear that feedback. Hitting that one-year mark on the transition to Graphene OS. And Brent just got himself a Pixel 7, and he's going to be loading up with Graphene OS. We talked about that in the member special.
2: I mean, I'm pretty sure Brent's going to load up with Giraffine OS, but we'll give you a pass because it's your anniversary.
0: Right. No, you're right. Sorry. Yeah. Yeah, we get into all of that in the members feed, which is also a nice little perk that we give to our members, unpluggedcore.com or jupiter.party to support the entire network. You get an ad-free version of the show. Or, I think probably the more popular option these days, is to get the bootleg version Right now, clocking in at 2 hours and 6 minutes of content. You get to hear, like, when our guests join us and we chat with them and kind of get set up, you get to hear Brent's story about installing Graphene OS over the holiday weekend.
2: Drafting.
0: And all of that. Drafting, right. Sorry. So always a big thank you to our members as well and everybody who shares the show, participates in our community like the Mumble Room and our chat rooms too. We're really thankful for that. It's a really fantastic community out there. And one of the reasons we're really excited about getting down to scale is just to get to see folks too. I think that's everything though, right?
2: Well, I think that's the show.
0: I think so. 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
0: Yeah, from top to bottom. Linux, Linux on the mixer, Linux on the computer, and of course it runs on Linux. There's always more, though. I could always just go on and on. So I'll just leave it with this one simple thing. We're really thankful and appreciative that you listen. We're always really thankful when you share the show. We hope you had a great holiday weekend if you celebrate it. And we'll see you right back here next Tuesday, as in Sunday.

0: Well, it is with great sadness that I open the show with some bad news. Linux Fest Northwest, unfortunately, has been cancelled.
1: Definitely sad news. Don't use the cancelled word. It's postponed. Cancelled, punted. Punted. It's been punted into 2024. Spring, I would imagine, of 2024. It is really, really, really a bummer. Because it's been since like 2019 since Linux Fest has gotten together.
0: We were just saying before we press record, I haven't been a host on the Jupyter Network whilst there has been a Linux Fest Northwest.
1: Yeah, it's been at least, so we know, it's been at least 106 episodes of self-hosted since there's been a Linux Fest. There is going to be some activities and meetups going on for the folks that are still going to make it into the area, or maybe you already have some travel arrangements set. There's going to be some Friday night parties, some Saturday activities, some Jupyter Broadcasting stuff. We'll be doing meetups too. So details are at meetup.com/Linux Fest Northwest.
0: Yeah, it's a great shame, but it's one of those things. I think there's some construction work happening at Bellingham Technical College where the event is traditionally held. And unfortunately, they had to make the last minute decision to, I'll use your semantically correct version, postpone the event until next spring.
1: I haven't made it up there yet, but I kind of think I want to because I've been told that it's shocking what's going on. Because I guess it wasn't originally planned. It was some sort of seismic issue. Cause some sort of damage to the building. I don't know, but it sounds like we'll be honestly probably still hoping it's wrapped up by spring, but that seems to be the safe bet.
0: So you're telling me it was an earthquake. That would have been a much better headline to lead with. Linux Fest cancelled due to earthquake.
1: I don't know, actually. It just seems that's what I get down the grapevine. I don't actually know the nature of the damage.
0: Well, fair enough. Well, in happier news anyway, there was an Apple event this week, and whilst there wasn't a huge amount of stuff that was super interesting, I thought it was actually pretty cool that iPadOS 17 has added USB-C support for input devices. So you can now use your iPad running iPadOS 17 as an HDMI monitor.
1: Wow. How did this pass by me? I mean, I knew this was the year of USB-C at Apple, but this feels like genuine, full-on capability. You're telling me, if I got me an iPad with iOS 17 and the USB-C connector, somehow I can tell that device to behave as an input display? It will be an external display to another device?
0: Well, technically what Apple added was webcam support. So what these adapters are doing is pretending to be a webcam and then capturing the HDMI input through a third-party application. You can look in the show notes. There's one that I found at orion.tube, no affiliation. I just found it and thought it was cool, which lets you import an HDMI feed or source essentially as a webcam on the iPad.
1: Oh, I see. Boy, I mean, it's not quite the level of support I was hoping to see from Apple. I'd love to see this just be an OS feature. However, that's still kind of a neat feature that it has built in now that they're just kind of taking advantage of.
0: Well, you know what I'm thinking of is when I travel, I mean, the iPad is darn near the perfect travel media consumption device. It's got great speakers. It's got a great screen. It's got great battery life, everything else. However, the single worst part of the iPad experience is getting media onto this device. Now, this is going to be a bit of an episode where we tear into Plex a little bit. So I'm going to start early. The Plex downloads feature was bad, you know, where you used to transcode things. It used to take forever. And now it is objectively terrible because you can either set a global setting to say download this content at this specific quality, but that only affects the entire downloads from that point on once the setting is set. I would prefer to download, let's say, an entire series of Top Gear at 480p because it's just background noise. But then the one or two films I haven't seen yet, I'd like those to be in 1080 or something, you know? So it's just frustrating. So what I'm thinking maybe is that on a flight or something like that, I could come up with some kind of a way to jimmy-rig in some kind of a small media playback device that's got everything cached locally on it. When I get to my Airbnb or wherever, I unplug it from the iPad and plug it into the TV if I want to. And then on the plane, I could just use it as an HDMI input.
1: All right, that's kind of interesting. So I've also been considering if I'm bringing the iPad on the next flight. In November, I'm flying to El Salvador, bringing the wife and the boy with me. And the main thing I want to do on this super long couple of flights is watch movies. And I've been rolling around in my head, like, Do I want to do the Plex Sync thing? That's had problems. There is advantages, but it's had problems. Do I want to do something else with Jellyfin? And then it hit me, Alex. Get ready for this. I could just leave the iPad at home, and I could do it all on the laptop. The laptop's got a 16-inch screen. It's got more storage than the iPad. It'll probably be easier to work in some sort of weird Bluetooth jerry-rig situation. I know it'll do local playback with no issue. I could do it connected or disconnected. And technically, if I just use all the apps on the laptop for everything else, I could kind of just completely eliminate the iPad altogether. There is a simplicity with the iPad, especially if you can get things really smooth with the media syncing. But it occurred to me when you're looking at like bag weight and size, the laptop solved this a long time ago with just the file system and moving things around, and I can just maximize it on the screen, and then we're watching it on a 16-inch screen, which is larger than my iPad.
0: I think this all the time. Whenever anybody talks to me about coding on their iPad or doing anything even remotely esoteric, right? Like, they're just so often I'm sat on the couch with my iPad and I think, God, this would be so much easier with a laptop. The exception is when I'm trying to cram my fat ass into a plane seat and I've got 6 inches of legroom in front of me to open up a 16-inch lunch tray. That's where the iPad is totally killer. But yeah, I totally...
1: Yeah, because you can do the iPad and have room for your drink. You know, with the laptop, it's dominating. Yeah, it's like hanging off the edges of the tray.
0: Yeah, and then you're kind of like a T-Rex arms trying to type on the keyboard, you know.
1: Yeah, yeah. Yeah, so we are going to talk about Plex today. I mean, this has to be one of the number one stories that's been sent into the show in a while. And I thought I'd start with a success story. You know, I recently talked on the show about how I did move back to Plex because I was already using it for Plex Amp, and just got to a point where I really wanted solid intro and outro skipping. I know it's stupid, but I just wanted a system that just handled it. Plus, the hardware encoding seems to work better with Plex. And just these reasons. Oh, and then I had some Jellyfin instability, of course. These reasons all kind of came together, and I ended up switching back to Plex. And I had a great experience. I was on a trip recently. We had an unplanned rainstorm that came down. And I hadn't really planned to watch a movie, but we had some movies locally on our disc. And I had, you know, everything kind of just ready to go and fired it right up, and it worked. It worked flawlessly. You know, the surround sound worked. Everything really did it. Everything direct played the way it should. It was really, really nice. It was really, really a bummer to get back from that trip and see the news that Plex has been cracking down on users in multiple different ways. And maybe the one we should start with is the one that got the most attention out there. Is Plex cracking down on a specific VPS provider, just essentially shutting them off?
0: What's particularly interesting about this one is this targets Hetzner users. So if you're running a Plex server from a Hetzner IP block, it just won't work anymore. It won't authenticate with their cloud servers. You won't be able to do anything that requires any kind of internet connectivity, which with Plex, as we've talked about, is almost everything these days. And the reason they're cracking down on Hetzner specifically is because they offer some dedicated hardware boxes. So you have hardware acceleration available to you. You have decent amounts of storage, enough bandwidth to run a decent sized server. Now, I also understand that that means it's open to abuse, and there will be a bunch of people running Plex servers, charging money for them, and profiting off of pirated content. That's just the reality of the situation.
1: Yeah. In fact, I think it might be worth just briefly acknowledging there has been a really seedy side to the home entertainment community for a really long time, where essentially guys build up pirated systems and then they go around and sell them to normies for a monthly price and say, hey, replace your cable and all your streaming services with this. I'll be your TV guy. And sometimes they just do it with friends and family. That's one thing. But sometimes they commercialize it and they even sell it and prepackage it on boxes that people hook up. I mean, they're actually making real money at this. So I do acknowledge it is sometimes an actual problem. But this, Alex, is a broad brush.
0: Absolutely. And it speaks to a common thread that we will continue to come back to throughout this segment of how do Plex know what we're doing with their software?
1: Yeah. Yeah. So the other story that isn't getting quite as much attention, but is, in my opinion, actually much more concerning. So picture this, listener. You're sitting down to chill and watch some TV after a long day. you know, it's going to look great. It's going to sound great. It's going to play instantly because everything's local and you spent the time to build a good LAN and get that media stash. You fire up the old Plex app. It does its typical thing where it launches. You know, it's probably talking to the internet or something. It always seems like it takes just a little bit too long. And just as about your library is going to pop up on screen, you get an account error message and you don't get to watch your TV because your account's been disabled. Then shortly after that, you start getting text messages from your friends asking if everything's all right, if you've been compromised or hacked. Then you check your email and you discover that Plex has banned your account for accepting, quote, monetary compensation in exchange for services based on Plex. The problem is you've done no such thing. And this has happened to a Plex Redditor just a couple of days ago. Alex, he was not using a VPS. It's his home Synology. He's running Plex on his home Synology, on his home ISP. He has no inbound ports except for like his VPN and some Synology stuff. And he's sharing it with tech friends.
0: This is a watershed moment for me. I think at this point, it's an indefensible position for Plex to cancel this guy's account. So the really egregious thing that they did, in my opinion, was they not only emailed the server owner, they also emailed everybody who he had shared that server with, which according to his comments on Reddit was maybe 5 to 10 family members that he knows and personally trusts. You know, it's not a textbook kind of 50, 60 accounts type server that you would think, well, that's a bit out of the ordinary. It's not an outlier here. It's what I would probably say is a fairly normal Plex sharing user. And
1: I think their limit is 100. So if you're doing 5 to 10 and the limit's 100, you're pretty low down on the list.
0: Can you imagine, though, getting an email saying that, let's just say my mum got an email saying, your son is doing something illegal, sharing his Plex server. We have shut his account down. She'd be on the phone in 5 minutes saying, are you all right? Are you going to jail? You know, it's...
1: I know all you guys would have gotten an email if it happened to me. And you all been like, what is Chris up to?
0: Yeah, yeah. So, I mean, there was a whole bunch of conjecture in the subreddit, as you would expect, around something like this. People presupposing that someone he'd shared it with had resold their Plex server to somebody else. And there was a whole bunch of reciprocation going on backwards and forwards. And we don't know the full details, and we probably never will, as to what pattern actually triggered Plex to do this. But I think, again, it speaks to the fact that Plex is phoning home and that pattern was noticed by Plex to a point where it went, yep, you meet certain criteria. We are just going to ban this account. Doesn't matter that you're a lifetime member. Doesn't matter that you've only got a handful of users. Something you've done or somebody you've associated with, we don't like. Therefore, we're cutting you off. I'm sorry. You're cutting me off from the media in my house? Are you kidding?
1: Yeah, and embarrassing me. Now, to be clear, he emailed Plex support. A couple hours later, they got back to him. They restored his account.
0: Doesn't matter. It's they're done.
1: We don't know how they got this information, how they're making this determination, but it's faulty, clearly. And, you know, one of the things that broke Jellyfin for me was when we were trying to finish that movie and it died in like the final act, and I couldn't get Jellyfin to play that movie again. And I switched over to Plex and it worked just fine. My God, could you imagine if I was denied access to my media just simply because their automated Python script thought I was pirating content? I would be livid. I don't like the two stories together either, Alex, where one is like a VPS level attack where they're trying to do it at scale, and one is like an individual pleb account that they're doing, which is, it's like two ends of the spectrum, which to me suggests a renewed effort internally to quote unquote solve this problem.
0: Somebody somewhere has signed a deal with a media company that had some terms in it that were strongly enough worded that Plex now needs to alienate their original core user base by taking actions like this. I think it was inevitable. I think we talked about this a lot in January as part of the Jellyfin challenge. It's just inevitable, you know, to use that word. It's been a long time coming, and unfortunately, we called it.
1: So this is always the struggle with free software versus the commercial stuff. Do you sacrifice certain features and functionality and glitz for a long-term, unquantifiable good that may or may not materialize within 1 to 10 years? And here I find myself once again thinking, maybe I should switch back to Jellyfin. and just live with less features and less functionality, like the, you know, like the mobile stuff. It's just TV. I want it to work so badly that I find myself hesitant, even with this, to cross that line.
0: Well, you know, what's interesting is hearing you make that case. You are the gentleman who has switched to Giraffine OS, to a Pixel device, and eschewing Google for the most part for a similar pattern of behavior, for doing a bunch of stuff based on seemingly innocent actions that could get you in legal trouble. It's the same pattern here.
1: Yeah. I know I would drop it in a hot minute if it turned out they were doing some sort of checksum analytics and comparing like my files to like known popular release group files. If something like that was going on, which it sounds like it might be. The only reason why I feel like I would notice that compute load in order to do that checksum and scan and walk across my entire library. I just can't imagine that's happening on my box without my noticing, unless some other process is generating that as a byproduct and they can capture that.
0: Well, maybe that intro skipping and credit skipping has a little algorithm built into it that you and I would never notice, that the plebeians would never notice, and just, I don't know.
1: It's hard to say. You know, to Plex's credit, a lot of their stuff is open source, but not the core stuff. But if anybody has any insights, I just, you know, push me over the edge here. Give me something to solid that is a violation. I understand they're always going to face this pressure. They're always going to have to walk this line, and it's always going to get worse. So I know my years in the open source community have taught me I should just invest in the open solution and just live with the shortcoming short term, because they eventually get there long term and you don't have all these complications.
0: Next up, you'll be editing a video on KDN Live, people.
1: Watch out.
0: We have a final cut.
1: Speaking of video, once I finish that video, I'm going to want to encode it as fast and efficiently as possible, Alex.
0: Yeah, now I hinted at this in the last episode, but since then, me and my buddy Morgan have written a benchmarking script for QuickSync. I've recorded a YouTube video to try and call you all to action, and also written a blog post as well. So if you want the full details, there's plenty of content out there. But the short version is, if you want to know which CPU is the best bang for buck for a media server, one that's doing some kind of video transcoding, QuickSync is, in my opinion, the best game in town, particularly when you take into account frames per watt, as well as the cost of buying the used CPUs. You know, 8th, 9th gen Intel looks pretty sweet on the used market in terms of how much it costs versus the performance you get. But those assumptions are now a few years old. And is 13th gen as good as we think it is? I mean, the early results are showing it's quite powerful, but it's more expensive. So what I need you to do, dear listener, if you have a 10th, 11th, 12th,

0: super, super high-end reliability, real professional-grade solutions. 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And they've been taking in feedback, and they're brewing something up at 45homelab.com. 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I think this is going to be right up your alley. They have a little more information since we first started talking about them on the show. And they are now taking reservations in line. They have some details on there. Things are evolving quickly, and this is your chance to get in and see what's going on. 45homelab.com is where you go. If you're a listener to this show and you want high-quality home lab gear, this is right up your alley. You know the 45 Drives folks, right? 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Who else is going to do this right but them? So go see how they do things different. You could check out 45drives.com. But don't miss out what's going on at 45homelab.com. Big update over there. That's 45homelab.com.
1: Now, we talked a little bit about iPadOS 17 earlier in the show. It's now the turn of TVOS 17. If you have an Apple TV, you can now run Tailscale on that bad boy.
0: This is such a nice feature. I wish Apple would have added this to iOS sooner, because it does a lot of magic things with any VPN app, but Tailscale in particular. I already have all my media services on my tailnet already. So it's just like a no-brainer.
1: It's super nice to have client-side VPN configuration. You know, over the years, I think I've tried to solve this problem approximately 8 million times by doing stuff on the firewall, trying to do stuff with static routes, just all sorts of nonsense. And now you can install the Tailscale app on your Apple TV. And also with the Mulvad partnership that was announced in the last couple of weeks as well, you can use that to pop out anywhere you would like, far away from home.
0: Yeah, that is really cool. I hadn't thought about that, but I think the feature that will probably get the most use by me is that you can use the Apple TV now as an exit node for other Tailscale devices. So this means, like, my dad's Apple TV, I could put this on there now. And, you know, it's just, it makes the remote support options way bigger and better. And because it works when the Apple TV is sleeping or active, you got yourself a super low power, always connected, in a lot of cases via Ethernet, ready to go subnet router right there. A little exit node so you can get to all the other devices if you need to. And it doesn't have to be on a PC anymore. And so for some people that don't have like a home server, like neither of my folks have an always on computer, but they both have an Apple TV.
1: Now, I generally hate correcting you, but you had a little slip of the tongue there, which was talking about subnet router. So we don't currently support that, but if enough of you comment on the YouTube video that's linked in the description of the show notes of this episode and say, I want the Apple TV to be a subnet router,
0: I do,
1: I can then go and have a cheeky word with the product manager for that feature and say, hey, look, 50 people want this. We should add this feature.
0: So I have a link to Alex's Tailscale video for the Apple TV on the Tailscale channel, and you leave a comment on that. Because I want that. I'm going to go do
1: yes,
0: that.
1: Yes, please. Yep.
0: This is so great because it's a perfect device to add surprisingly complex network connectivity on something that people is just out of sight, out of mind, always on.
1: Yep.
0: And it's ideal for that kind of functionality.
1: And don't forget, you can also take an Apple TV with you when you travel and then connect into your home remotely and use those exit nodes too, as well as all the magic DNS stuff that anything on your tailnet gets by default.
0: Yeah. Or now here at the studio, I will be able to watch media from the RV and keep all my watch stuff in sync. And that's just, when, like you said, when traveling. Oh, I have been. This is the one and only reason I am updating my Apple TV to iOS 17. I mean, I'm sure there's other stuff, but this is the only thing I care about is VPN support.
1: All right, that's sounding a bit like an ad read, and it wasn't. But
0: no.
1: We genuinely, regardless of whether I work there, regardless of whether they're a sponsor of the show, it's just such a cool feature that I thought we had to cover it as a segment today.
0: I agree. I mean, I put it in the doc.
1: You did.
0: Yeah. All right, and we wanted to have a little positive news because, you know, we got a little rough with Plex, and now we're reflecting on Home Assistant. It is their 10-year anniversary as we get together, and it's just a massive achievement. They're the most one of the most impactful projects in my life. They're the second most active open source project on GitHub. Nebukasa, the company behind it, is now 5 years old. They haven't taken any VC money. They have made the development of Home Assistant sustainable.

0: people without investors. I mean, it's that's a really, really big thing. And they just had a 10th birthday announcement with a stream and a blog post. And they announced that Home Assistant Cloud, you know, their Nebocasa service, now has custom domain support, which is neat. They got a brand new fancy, well, refined logo and a new product called the Home Assistant Green, a $99 hub. That's an ARM-based hub. They say is an entry point to the Home Assistant ecosystem.
1: All right. I thought we were going to be positive, but you had to go and mention the Home Assistant Green. I heard from quite a few listeners who are still waiting for a Home Assistant Yellow that was ordered more than 6 months ago.
0: Yeah, I did too, and I didn't realize it was this bad. I was under the impression it was a small handful of people, because back in February of 2023, they did an update, their last seeming update about the Yellow, and they said, you know, 95% of them have gone out. We're now really restrained by the CM4 supply, so what we're doing is, as we get them, which we get a couple of hundred every now and then, we're sending out the units and we'll think we'll fulfill all the orders soon. And they estimated in that post that we should have everybody fulfilled by August 31st of 2023. But they did stress that was an estimate and it was really dependent on the Raspberry Pi supply. So I, from that post, had the impression that we were talking a few hundred people, but I mean, just by the odds, if you and I both heard from a handful of listeners, that's more than I expected that are waiting. And so for them to see the green announced when they haven't yet received their yellow, I think they're a little upset.
1: I mean, I would be if I'd ordered a yellow. I think probably a decent olive branch here would have been to email anybody with a pending yellow order to say, hey, by the way, there's a new thing. It's called the green. If you would like to cancel your yellow order and turn that into a green order, cool. We'll go ahead and do that and refund you the difference. If I look on rpilocator.com, that used to be a complete mess. There used to be nothing on that website. I now have to get to the middle of page 2 before I start seeing things out of stock. Now, I know the yellow uses the Compute Module 4, which has been more difficult to get hold of than a traditional Raspberry Pi 4. However, Jeff Geerling went to the UK earlier this year and met with Eben Upton, Raspberry Pi guy, did a whole video on how supply is improving and everything they're doing in the supply chain to improve everything. And so I took that message as if to say, okay, everything's back to normal now, but clearly it's not.
0: You feel for them in a sense. Like, I can put myself in the Home Assistant group's headspace. Maybe they didn't want to pre-announce anything. They didn't want the news getting out there. They wanted it to be a special announcement for the birthday, so they didn't want to email out. But now that it's announced, they could easily make that offer. And I think they could have also done another update on the yellow crowdfunder page, just clarifying what's going on before they made the announcement for the green. The green is a less powerful product. It has less storage. It has less radio capabilities. And I think their intention is to essentially have the green, the yellow, and the blue. And there are different tiers in the hardware. And maybe they phase out the blue, maybe they don't. But they're in different tiers of hardware capability, depending on what your quote-unquote needs are. And so they don't see the green replacing the yellow, because the yellow is a more capable device. I got mine. I did the funder, and I did receive mine, and it's been in, I mean, probably for a year. It's been in product. It's been great, actually. It's been really solid. But I was fortunate. I think one of the reasons I got mine is I seem to recall mine might have been without the module, so I supplied my own.
1: This feels like a case of fool me once. You know, the Home Assistant Blue is now discontinued, and that was based on the Odroid N2 Plus. The yellow, I think they looked at solving the availability problem with the Odroid stuff, or maybe there was some higher cost there than they were happy with, and they wanted to build their own platform with their own radios and all that kind of stuff with the yellow, which was a totally great aspirational project. And at the time, I remember we were both pretty pro. If you can't ship it, though, it's no good to anybody. So maybe third time's the charm with the green. Maybe they'll be able to make as many of these as they can sell. But I think, unfortunately, proof will be in the pudding of this one.
0: I've seen it argued that they should just focus on software and services and not get into the hardware game. I thought about that over the weekend, and I don't think I agree with that take online, because This is a really hard thing for a lot of users to do, and they have an opportunity with creating the software experience and the hardware to make true vendor neutral open source home automation accessible to regular folks that are interested in the Amazon Echo Hub or whatever, right? Like, they can actually make a product that those people could use if they keep down this path. And they got me every time, man. I own a Blue, I own a Yellow, and I own their Sky Connect, their little Zigbee dongle and Matter dongle. I'm not interested in the green because it's, you know, I'm not downgrading my hardware. But I have ordered and received every single one of those products, and they all have done exceptionally well at what they said they would do. You know, and when I buy products from smart home vendors, that's not always the case. So, but I think it's also been a really tricky supply chain time. They're new to all of this. And I think maybe the lesson they learned with the green is they kind of seem like they've gone with their own solution with the ARM. Like, they're using a more generally available ARM chip instead of going with a Pi platform.
1: Mm-hmm.
0: Maybe that's the direction they need to go, so that way they're not impacted by Raspberry Pi's supply chain issues in the future.
1: So I think, you know, the last 10 years clearly with Home Assistant has been largely a very positive experience. You know, they've gone from not existing to being the core of both of our smart homes. I wouldn't even consider basing my smart home around anything else, despite all the negativity we just espoused, you know, down our microphones.
0: Well, we criticize because we care.
1: I think that's it. Yeah, absolutely. And we've given criticism where it's due to Home Assistant many times in the past. I'm really looking forward to, though, over the next 5 or 10 years, for Home Assistant to mature to a point where I could give it to my parents and not have to have it constantly monitored for, you know, they buy a new bulb and they can figure out, you know, with the ease of like HomeKit or something. I'm also looking forward to the UI getting a little better. I think it feels kind of stale at this point. I joined the Home Assistant ecosystem just as Lovelace transition was happening. And since then, you know, it's kind of not changed at all, really. There are plenty of skins, there are plenty of mods, all that kind of stuff, but it still feels as it did maybe 3 or 4 years ago. So that's something I'd like to see too.
0: I feel positive about that. I feel very positive because they're taking design a little more seriously in the most recent or so releases. And in their stream for the September release, it might have been, they previewed some upcoming design changes for the default Lovelace UI that does look like a nice improvement. It's not anything major, though, but it looks like a nice evolution.
1: Does it run on Wayland, though? That's the question.
0: I don't know. Depends on the browser, which depends on the video card, which depends on the driver, and of course, which distro you picked. That's probably why they just want their own stack. I hope they get there. I don't know if they ever get there, Alex, without maybe making the box, making the software that runs on the box, and, as they do, making the app. Because the app is going to be how all the normies onboard any new hardware into Home Assistant. Right? I sit down with my laptop, I open up the web browser. That's the way I work with Home Assistant when I'm doing something major. But if I gave it to my mom, she would do it on her phone.
1: Yeah, that's the reality, isn't it? Now, if I look at other open source projects in a similar light, there's Kubernetes, which is up there in the terms of contributors that Home Assistant has. There's a handful of others too. But none of them have managed to solve the open source monetization problem in quite such a good way as Home Assistant have with their Nebucasa company, which is now funding the development of the Z-Wave integration you talked about in the last episode. And, you know, I don't know how many staff Home Assistant has on staff now, but it's more than a few. And it gives me confidence to base everything in my house around the project, because I know it's going to be here in another 10 years because they figured out the funding. It's a sustainable business model. And very, very few open source projects have managed to pull that off. So
0: it's a good point.
1: Kudos to Home Assistant for doing that.
0: Now, not ended on a positive note, but there is potential reputational damage if this hardware stuff doesn't get handled right. That's the danger of getting into hardware. You and I both agree, and I want to just underscore everything Alex said with the caveat, reputational damage can be done if you don't ship hardware. Right, like I never got my Atari VCS that I ordered in 2018, and I'm still talking about it.
1: You never got that right? Thing. I saw one on the shelf in Best Buy last week.
0: Oh, yeah. I know. You can get them on Amazon now. Yeah.
1: That chassis was beautiful.
0: I still kind of want one.
1: Yeah. I mean, imagine just putting like the innards of a NUC inside it or a Steam Deck or something. That'd be pretty sweet.
0: Yeah. Well, it was actually suggested to me as a little Obsidian note station out in the garage or something.
1: Nice. I'm picturing like a War Games terminal.
0: Linode.com/SSH. Head over there to get $100 in 60-day credit, and it's a great way to support the show while you're checking out the great news. Linode's now part of Akamai. All the tools we love, like the cloud manager that's well-built, the API that's super documented and has libraries ready to go, and the CLI that I use all the time to just do quick little things like upload to object storage or take a quick snapshot, that stuff's there. All that stuff's there. Those tools that give you the ability to scale and really build in the cloud quickly, but now they're combined with Akamai's power and global reach, and they're expanding those services, more cloud computing resources, and more tools while still giving you that reliable, affordable, and scalable solution for a user of any size or a business of any size. My RV's on a mobile connection, so one of the ways I leverage Linode for that rig is I put a SyncThing instance up in the cloud behind my Tailscale. And I sync data from both the origination points and to that endpoint in Linode. And then from those systems, I can sync down to my RV over multiple cellular connections extremely fast. So where like with LTE and throttling, I might get like a megabit if I'm lucky. I can pull that stuff down 6, 7, 8 megabits, no problem, just leveraging one extra instance of SyncThing in the cloud. Linode makes it really easy to do that, and they're expanding all of this with now Akamai's global network of offerings and Akamai's data centers worldwide. They just recently fired one up in Sweden. So go check it out, support the show, get the $100, and deploy something. It's better than spinning up a local VM, too, because it's so fast and powerful, and their internet is screaming. It's linode.com/SSH. Go there, see how Akamai is improving things, and get that $100 in 60-day credit while you're supporting the show. It's linode.com/SSH.
1: So continuing on talking about home automation, we're going to talk a little bit about Nest devices now. This was my gateway into home automation long before I even touched or knew what a home assistant was. And this week, they've had some pretty interesting news that a variety of Google Nest devices are now limited to only one speaker group due to some kind of a legal issue.
0: Yeah, I think this is like a battle with Sonos. You know, these patent lawsuits, they always end up hurting the user and the lawyers win. And what's frustrating is this is yet another rollback of functionality in the Nest line of products. You buy it and it can do A, B, and C, and then you hold on to it for a couple of years. And by, you know, 24, 48 months, somewhere in that, it's like it can only do A. B and C have been retroactively removed via software update. Google said, quote, in light of a recent legal decision, users will no longer be able to add new Nest devices to multiple groups. There are no changes to existing speaker groups. So if you don't make any changes, you might be okay. Some of the older products, maybe they're using different technology. Like I think the original Google Home Hub, like the first gen Home Mini as well, they're not affected by this lawsuit, which is really bizarre. Some products. So you're actually punished if you bought the more recent products.
1: Yeah, I mean, I do understand, you know, if for example, somebody made a product that infringed on some patent that I owned personally, I'd be like, hey, that's not cool. That's not fair.
0: Yeah.
1: But then as a consumer of the product that was infringing on someone else's patent, I think, well, I don't care about that other guy. I paid for a certain feature set. I should be able to use that until the end of time. Who owns this device anyway?
0: See, this is where, as a consumer, I feel like Google takes the L and licenses it, right? That's, I mean, I don't know for sure, but looking back at history over other patent lawsuits like this, when Apple was sued, like for MP3 support and things like that, Apple just bit the bullet and blew a bill and bought the license for all their users. And I mean, I know they don't make a lot of money on these products, but if you decide to get into this market and I buy it because it can do A, B, and C, and D, and you didn't license them, and you have a massive, massive C-level legal team who gets paid unbelievable salaries 365 days a week to look into this stuff, and you missed it, I'm sorry. You take the L. You don't punish the consumer who bought your product.
1: If there's anything we've learned as online citizens over the last 2 decades, it's don't trust Google not to kill a product or kill a feature or take something away. This isn't the first time, is it?
0: No, I looked just a couple. This is not even comprehensive. This is just scratching the surface. But like you, I had a Nest device. I eventually moved off of it. One of the reasons was Nest Secure was killed in October of 2020. Dropcam cameras are getting killed in April of 2024. The Works with Nest program was killed in September 29th, just a few weeks ago. Nest thermostats, Google removed the ability to set different temperatures for different rooms and the ability to control the thermostat with third-party apps, and they killed the API. The Nest cams, well, they've been gutted in multitudes of ways. Mine now just sits in a drawer. Google removed the ability to create custom activity zones, the ability to receive alerts for specific types of events, which is like the number one thing I used it for. The Nest doorbells removed the ability to continuously record video, which was one of the key features of the Nest. Yes, it takes bandwidth, but that's what people like. They just removed it. Google also removed some of the general features from Nest products over the years, just like sharing devices with other people. So like my wife could see the camera feed if she wanted to. And of course, third-party apps that you could authorize to your Nest account and that they could do things like look at the timeline and pull together like a montage. Killed all that. And that's just this, that's literally just scratching the surface for the last few years.
1: And don't even mention Stadia.
0: Yeah. 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You can have ACLs to control it. There's all kinds of more advanced features you can integrate if you're an enterprise. And for us home labbers, it's just a really simple, straightforward to get all your machines talking to each other over a private network really quick. You got like 5 devices. You can probably get it running on all of them in like 3 minutes. It's so, so easy. And you know it's safe because it's using WireGuard's noise protocol, which is just the best in the business. I personally use it to keep my family's systems connected so I can do remote tech support for the kids. All of my self-hosted stuff is now behind Tailscale. So like my Pizel 7 running Graphene OS, I'm syncing all that stuff to my Nextcloud over Tailscale. When I launched a new chat pad for ChatGPT so I could do my questions, it's all behind Tailscale. 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
1: So before we get into the feedback, I thought I'd just remind you all, if you want to find out some more stuff where I am online, you can go to alex.ktz.me. Now, Sean England writes in, what do you guys recommend for a local access garage door controller? Range in our doors is extremely poor due to metal buildings, metal siding, and I've used Home Assistant to automatically open garage doors upon entering the home zone. This worked very well until recently. Wife acceptance factor is dropping by the day. Oh, no. And I would really like to get something going again. Thanks for all you guys do. I've been here since episode 1.
0: Yeah, I wonder why Home Assistant stopped correctly tracking your location. Every now and then that does happen to me as well, and it's like maybe the app's sleeping or something like that. Alex, you've played around with automating your garage doors.
1: I have, and it really depends on the actual garage door opener that you have. So some of the newer ones with Chamberlain have this service built in called MyQ, which is a cloud connected thingy. Thankfully though, my door openers are from, I think, the original date that this house was built in the 80s. They certainly got enough beige plastic to make me think they do. And thankfully, they have no cloud connectivity. And all I had to do was short a couple of jumper pins into the back of them using an ESP relay. I think I use the Sonoff SV, and then I have some firmware in an ESP home, and then one of those little radar things that detects whether the door is open, whether there's a car, and then whether there's no car. So I've got three states: open, closed, car, no car. So four states, really. And that works really well for me. And I've had no issues. They are probably, I'm going to touch wood here, the most reliable devices in my entire house. They just work first time, every single time.
0: Yeah, what's great, right, is at the end of the day, it's just that relay's triggering the garage door as if you just push the button, so the garage door opener's none the wiser.
1: Exactly, yep.
0: And those ESPs can be pretty solid.
1: And the reason I mentioned the MyQ stuff is they have some kind of rotating encryption nonsense, which prevents you from doing that. So if you have a newer garage door opener, you might have a bit more of a time than I do.
0: They don't build them like they used to. One thing that's always true on this show, when we talk about Zigbee, Z-Wave, and devices, we always get a ton of feedback. And we're going to get to more of that in just a bit. But I wanted to just pass along, because it's been about almost a full month of in-production use, I got two Zigbee buttons that are working really well. One is not going to surprise anybody who knows this stuff, the Aquera wireless mini switch. It is Zigbee. It is battery powered. Works every frickin' time. Love that. But I needed more. I wanted like a quad. And they all need to be physical press buttons, not touch surfaces. I want a good button feel. And I don't know how you say it, but it's the HIMOJO, H-I-M-O-J-O, wireless scene switch. And this is also a Zigbee device that's working extremely well. A lot of these you can program multiple tap functions as well. 24-ish bucks with a 10% coupon. And actually, there's a 15% promo code on it right now, too. So maybe I'm going to get another one. And I'm really happy with these. They are not wired, so eventually I will have to replace the batteries, but they both claim about a year of life. And I can monitor the battery status in Home Assistant, so I do have eyeballs on that. And I love it. I think I am going to get more. After years and years of not having physical buttons and just using tablets, I just love it. It's like the power to program the button to do anything is so much nicer than a conventional wall switch.
1: I had a bunch of listeners reach out to me and recommend me the InnoValley stuff. They are Zigbee. There's a blue series of switches that InnoValley make, which are Zigbee. They're bringing also to market a inductive motor compatible switch too. So for like ceiling fans and stuff. Apparently the continuous load of an inductive motor, like a ceiling fan, requires some different grade of some, I don't know, compared to the main on-off dimmer switch that is there. So highly recommended. I don't have any yet, the InnoValley stuff, but they came very highly recommended. I also added this week a couple of smart blinds to my house. So I bought some of the IKEA Trådfri. My Swedish friends will tell me whether I got that right this week or not. I added some of the IKEA smart blinds to my house, which are based on Zigbee as well. Paired right up to ZHA, no issues whatsoever. Just worked first time. Perfect.
0: I've heard that about the TradFi, whatever gear.
1: Trådfri. Yeah, there you go.
0: That's really exciting because they make some compelling products.
1: They do, and they've got this little, must be a pair of 18650 cells inside. It looks almost like a camera battery. And it kind of just slots in the top of the blind motor housing thing. And the internet reckons that you get about a year's worth of battery life on these things. So I added a couple of Home Assistant automations and got woken up at 7 a.m. this morning by my blinds opening in the bedroom for the first time ever. And I was like, this is awesome. This is so cool.
0: That's great. Did you time it to like the sunrise or something?
1: No, just I'm on toddler time, dude. You know, so 7 a.m. is a late one. So...
0: That's really cool that they're wireless like that too. In my case, I'd prefer that, so then I don't have to run. I can't really run electrical. Well, we got a bunch of great boosts, and the topic continues over there. Ambient noise is our baller booster this week with 26,152 sats. And I agree. In most circumstances, he writes, using a normal wall plate is a must for me. Many advantages, for starters, for the wife. She only found out that these were actually smart a week after I installed them.
1: Yeah.
0: I second the Sonoff Mini R2. I've been using two of these units, Flash with Tasmoto, for nearly 2 years. However, I've been transitioning to Zigbee-based Sonoff units like the ZB Mini L2. We got a couple of recommendations for that one, and the ZB Mini. The Zigbee ones have gone really well so far, and there's no flashing required. He sent us a postcode boost, but I don't, 3930 doesn't, maybe I postcode wrong, but I don't have the map. He says, also with Zigbee, don't use the Sonoff Bridge units. I found them to be unreliable. I use two Sonoff dongles. One is the coordinator attached to Raspberry Pi, and the other I flashed with a relay firmware to extend the range. It's been rock solid since then.
1: Those IKEA blinds included a couple of repeaters in the box too. So I paired a couple of those up with Home Assistant, and I had a look at my ZHA network map, topology map this morning after they'd had a night's worth of time to kind of configure themselves. And sure enough, the Zigbee network in my house, now I've got a bunch of Hue bulbs, I've got a bunch of IKEA repeaters, some Sonoff devices. The more Zigbee devices you have that act as what are called modems, the better your experience is going to be. And so I think maybe I just need to buy into Zigbee even harder.
0: Yeah, I mean, that is sort of how I fixed it is, you know, a lot of the smart plugs will also act as, you know, a node on the network and as a relay. And so as I added more smart plugs to areas that were a little weaker, it solved my problems. But you don't often find battery powered devices that will do that. So that's really cool. They built that in. They're selling me on them. Mick Zip came in with 25,000 sats. I got to send some love for these rotary phones. We got one as a gift in college in 2004, but alas, it had the wrong connector, and I didn't know I could create what I could create an RJ11 out of. So it just sat on my desk. I still have it. Sometimes I'd fidget with the dial. You know, you might look at some adapter kits. I think Gene Bean found one. You know, pair it up with Home Assistant. Use the new voice stuff. It's pretty slick looking. I also love the old feel of the chunk. Chunk. It's the best. Withers came in with some McDucks, 22,222 sats. Zigbee is like the troublesome girlfriend that, despite knowing better, I keep taking back because I just want it to work. Oh, so many hours spent troubleshooting connectivity problems after months of smooth sailing, and then Zigbee just implodes. I'm rebuilding my Zigbee network as we speak. I'll never learn. Oh, man, Withers.
1: Does that remind you of anybody in Plex?
0: Yeah. Kind of reminds me of me with my early Zigbee network, too, where I would have it working for about a week or two, and then I'd end up re-adding everything.
1: We know better, folks. We know better.
0: Gene Bean's got the other take. He came in with some evil sats, 6,666 sats. He says, I don't think I've ever said this to y'all before, but I think you're just flat out wrong about the reliability of Zigbee buttons in Home Assistant. I've had the Aquara ones in two different houses now, and I've never had it not work. Things go instantly after I press the button. It all worked better after setting my Zigbee channel to not overlap with my Wi-Fi and moving off the Combi stick. I use the PoE controller from TubesZB. That's tubezb.com, which I was looking at. They have some really cool devices.
1: I've actually had one of the listeners recommend that we interview the guy behind the Tube stuff. So I might reach out to them because you are not the first person to recommend this stuff to me. I've been using the Combi myself for a long time. And I think if I was to move off of ZHA and Combi, I'd want to move to Zigbee to MQTT and separate that whole Zigbee thing from Home Assistant and then feed Home Assistant the events through MQTT. But this Tube stuff, if you've not seen it, tubeszb.com, go take a look. There is some pretty cool stuff over there.
0: Gene's tip in there about making sure you're not overlapping the channels. Remember, Zigbee is 2.4. Your Wi-Fi is going to have some 2.4 going on. And for me, it was so stupid, and I think probably a mistake a lot of people have accidentally made, is I had a cabinet with my smart gear equipment where my Wi-Fi access point was. And it was the same cabinet that my Zigbee stick was in. And they're both 2.4 gigahertz. What do you think's going to happen, right? So when I realized that and I separated the two and I made sure the channels didn't overlap, I had basically Zigbee success after that. So I think Gene Bean makes a great point. Marshall Miller came in with 5,000 sats. I've come out as a fellow domain hoarder, Chris. You need one for every project. Of course, you often need variations. You need the .app, the .io, the .org, the .net, the .com. And then, of course, you need a link shortener. You're going to eventually want. I mean, look at jupiterbroadcasting.com/whatever is pretty long. You could spin up a cut instance, grab jupes.link. Now you got short URLs. If anything, Alex is the weird one here. You know, he's right. Jupes.link would be good. Yeah, I think he's right, Alex.
1: Jupes.link. Is that even available?
0: I don't know. I think it is, right? And now I want it.
1: $7.70 a year, a pork bun.
0: That's a great deal.
1: Jupes.link. You're going to buy that after the show.
0: How could I
1: you
0: not?
1: You should do it before right? this episode goes out, too. Otherwise, I know. Someone's going to domain snipe you.
0: I know. Dang it. We got a couple other boosters who are hoarders, so thank you. And the Soltros came in with our last boost for this episode, 15,000 sats. I really like Obsidian, but I don't like paying for the syncing service, so I decided to use Nextcloud WebDAV as a backend for it. With the, quote, remotely sync community plugin, I can keep my Obsidian vaults in sync on all my devices using Tailscale, with the added bonus of being able to modify anything in the Nextcloud Notes app if I need to.
1: I should get a bell for any time anybody mentions Tailscale now, shouldn't I?
0: Yeah. Or Obsidian.
1: Oh, yeah.
0: I think some listeners might think you work for Obsidian.
1: So, you know, the issue with Obsidian Sync is everything works perfectly with a self-hosted sync solution until you get to iOS. Yep. And then you are completely SOL without a paddle up the creek, and good luck to you, son.
0: I know we've had some listeners write in that have come up with kind of, you know, Rube Goldberg machines to kind of make it work with iOS.
1: Yeah, working copy and all that kind of stuff. Yeah.
0: Yeah, but it's just not the direction I want to go for this. I want it to be instant. I want it to capture. I want to open it up, boop, boop, boop, boop, capture. I know it's been saved. If I wasn't trying to use an iPad or an iPhone ever, I completely would co-sign Soltros' setup here because I think that would really do it. So I guess one of the advantages if you don't get yourself in the iOS ecosystem, the problem is that iPad with a keyboard makes a pretty decent little notes machine.
1: Yeah, that is the trouble. Just iOS in general. It's deep down, it really annoys me that I'm an iOS user. I wish I wasn't, but now I have a kid. All the parental controls are pretty sweet and the camera's pretty good and I can airdrop footage I've shot for B-roll over to my Mac. You get the idea. You've heard this pitch a million times. It's just annoyingly cohesive for everything else except background services.
0: Yeah. Yeah, there is that, isn't there? Thank you, everybody who boosted. We had 11 boosters in total, and we stacked 124,395 sats. We don't get to all the boosts in every episode, but we try to mix it up and pick some themes and feature our ballers. But what we'll do, and I'm going to start posting these publicly, is we do always put everybody's boosts into the show notes in the boost barn. And I'm going to just post those publicly now. 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
1: Now, I've been doing a few more consultations with listeners lately who have been stuck on some particular, you know, self-hosting problem or something like that. There was one guy's Nextcloud blew up, for example. We spent a couple of hours on the phone troubleshooting that and getting it back up and running. Those are paid sessions. If you'd like to reach out, you can find me at alex.ktz.me.
0: I should also mention meetup.com/LinuxFestNorthwest again. 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
1: And we will be doing our best to do a live LUP, I believe. And if I can make it a live self-hosted, my travel is TBD up in the air with everything changing around and job and stuff. It's been tricky, but, you know, one of those things. Got to roll with the punches sometimes. So selfhosted.show/contact is the place to go to get in touch with us. 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That was selfhosted.show/106.
2: Hello, this is Ross Ulrich calling you today from prison, from a maximum security federal penitentiary. We don't have much time together today, and I don't know if I'll get another chance to talk to you like this. I'll say as much as I can, but when it's time to go, I'll have to hang up and go back to my cell. I have lost my freedom. That's what I want to talk to you about today. I want you to understand what it means to lose your freedom.

0: 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My name is Chris, chrislas.com, jupiterbroadcasting.com. And that was the man himself. That was the voice of Ross Ulbricht, who has spent the last 11 years in jail for running the infamous Silk Road. And his story is so much more complex than can be put in just that intro sentence. And as many of you know, Ross was an OG Bitcoiner. And his story, staying alive, has depended on the communities around Ross and his family caring and keeping that torch alive. And to really put the perspective and context to all of this story, I want to start with a little bit of background. I want to talk a little bit about who Ross was and why the community has fought for Ross to be free for so long. Ross was arrested at the age of 29. He's 40 now. And ironically, his downfall began not by some top shot Department of Homeland Security, not an FBI agent, but by a tax man. On January 27th, 2011, a tax agent discovered a post on an online form, and then they connected some dots to some other internal documentation across other agencies. And that discovery by that tax agent on January 27th of 2011 ultimately led to Ross's arrest in October of 2013.
1: On October 1st, 2013, federal agents entered a public library in San Francisco. They arrested 29-year-old Ross Ulbricht. Ulbricht ran the largest, most sophisticated online market for illegal drugs in history. He named it Silk Road, a reference to the ancient trade routes that connected China to Europe, beginning in the 2nd century BC. Ulbricht hoped to create his own modern-day marketplace, except his would sell hardcore drugs and other illegal goods. Over the 2 years and 10 months that Silk Road operated, federal prosecutors say it processed nearly $214 million in sales using Bitcoin. The site operated on a hidden part of the internet called the dark web. Prosecutors say a journal the FBI found on Ulbricht's computer stated he wanted to create a website where people could buy anything anonymously with no trail whatsoever that could lead back to them. Unfortunately for Ulbricht, he did leave a trail of digital breadcrumbs that ultimately took him down and his empire with it. Ulbricht was born on March 17, 1984, in Austin, Texas. He was a Boy Scout, attaining the highest rank of Eagle Scout, just like his dad had done. He had a happy childhood, growing up an easygoing hipster but serious student who scored 1,460 on his SATs within the 96th percentile and got a full ride to the University of Texas at Austin, where he studied physics. He then won another full scholarship for a master's at Penn State in material science and engineering. It was at Penn that he evolved into a hardcore libertarian, a political philosophy that advocates individualism and minimal state involvement in people's lives. He was a fan and follower of libertarian economist Ludwig von Mises, who opposed government interference in the economy. When then presidential candidate Mitt Romney asked, "What is America's greatest challenge?" Ulbricht responded like this on his YouTube channel.
2: You know, but I think the most important thing is getting us out of the United Nations.
1: Ulbricht wanted to create a world free from institutional or government control. That mindset led him to create Silk Road in January 2011. You couldn't type in a normal web address to get to Silk Road or use a normal web browser. You needed software called Tor that works as a web browser. Tor was developed by the U.S. Navy as a way of communicating privately over the internet. It conceals the real IP address of computers on the network to hide the identity of the user, and it can't be traced by the government. Silk Road's address used a bunch of random numbers and letters that ended with .onion. Ulbricht made the site by teaching himself how to code. When he needed more help, he reached out on a Bitcoin community forum, writing, "I'm looking for the best and brightest IT pro in the Bitcoin community to be the lead developer in a venture-backed Bitcoin startup company." Anyone interested was to contact him via his email, rossulbricht@gmail.com. Making his email public would later come back to haunt him. He also got coding help from a buddy of his from undergrad, Richard Bates. Ulbricht had no choice but to eventually tell his friend what he was up to. He also told his girlfriend, Julia V. One day, he showed her the psychedelic mushrooms he was growing and selling as a starter product on his new website. Silk Road would eventually be a marketplace for all kinds of drugs. Weed, cocaine, LSD, ecstasy, heroin. This fit Ulbricht's libertarian mindset. He believed that whatever someone decided to put in their body was their choice and no one else's, least of all the government's.
0: What was not sold on the site was weapons or prostitution or things like that. But that clip, it gives us a good basic overview of some of the early moments, but it doesn't really tell you about the moment that I think about all the time. Ross was working in the San Francisco library on his laptop, and FBI agents at this point had been monitoring him for months and had taken over two of his coworkers' accounts on the Silk Road. He had been chatting with them for a while and thought he was chatting with his coworkers, or whatever you want to call them. And those agents posing talked Ross into looking at an admin issue on the Silk Road website while they knew he was at the library. So they had a brief exchange with him, told him about a problem that he needed to look at, a message that had been flagged. And the moment he went into admin mode, they struck. And it's a wild moment. And this clip from Reason, which I'll link the entire clip in the show notes, paints a pretty vivid picture.
3: Ross's arrest on October 1st, 2013, at the Glen Park branch of the San Francisco Public Library was like a scene from an action movie. He was downloading an interview with Vince Gilligan, the creator of Breaking Bad. In another window, he was administering the Silk Road. Undercover FBI agents staged a physical fight behind him. When he turned his head to observe the commotion, an undercover agent snatched his laptop before he could close the cover, which would have encrypted the contents of its hard drive. The FBI keeps a picture of the computer on display as a trophy from the hunt.
0: We have a link to that in the show notes, too. Years of work to protect himself and his data, to prepare for protecting data in case he had been, you know, seized by the authorities, completely undone. Ross even had a key combo that he could press to immediately lock everything down, but he just never had a chance to press it. And you have to wonder, at that moment, what was going through his head. He lurched for the laptop, but another FBI agent walked up behind him and gave him a big bear hug and kept him in place. Do you think he knew at that moment he was screwed? The trial began a year after that moment. But we had a bad feeling from the beginning. The verdict was already in. The dark web and drug trafficker and cybercrime. These were major topics for the Jeff Sessions Justice Department. And ultimately, Ross was indicted on 7 various different drug charges. He pleaded not guilty to all of them. But he did create a website that helped people sell drugs. So why should we free this man? You might be wondering. Well, the reality is the case against Ross was never a solid one. They never linked him to the DPR account, who was doing some of the orders. The U.S. government claims Ross always ran it, but others claim that's not true, including Curtis Green, who came forward admitting that he ran the DPR account for a time. The FBI even speculated, one of the agents involved, speculated that maybe Mark Capels, you know, the Mt. Gox guy, ran the DPR account for a bit. And interestingly enough, someone even logged in to the DPR admin account after Ross had been arrested during that processing time. But something that never sat right with me is how they tried to smear Ross as a murderer in an attempt to seal the deal.
3: Those who oppose freeing Ross say that he was also a contract killer.
4: He actually solicited the killings of as many as 6 people,
5: offering $150,000 to a would-be hitman.
6: His mother said nonviolent guy. No.
3: But when you look closer, things get murky. Here's what we know. When building their case, prosecutors drew on chat logs from a moment of crisis at the Silk Road. The site's top administrator, Curtis Green, had just been arrested. It looked like he might have stolen about $350,000 worth of Bitcoin. Knob, a participant on the Silk Road, was chatting with the site's top administrator, who called himself the Dread Pirate Roberts. He told Knob that this will be the first time I've had to call on my muscle.
7: Do you want him beat up, shot, just paid a visit?
8: I'd like him beat up, then forced to send the Bitcoins he stole back.
3: Later that day, the Dread Pirate Roberts messaged Knob again.
8: Okay. So can you change the order to execute rather than torture? He was on the inside for a while, and now that he's been arrested, I'm afraid he'll give up info.
3: Knob sent the Dread Pirate Roberts a picture of what looked like Curtis Green being tortured and killed.
8: I am pissed I had to kill him, but what's done is done.
3: It turns out that Knob was DEA agent Carl Force, one of 2 investigators on the case who went to prison for embezzling Bitcoin during the investigation. He had staged Green's murder. But maybe the Dread Pirate Roberts, who was chatting with the corrupt undercover agent who set up a fake hit, wasn't actually Ross Ulbricht. After all, the name was inspired by the film The Princess Bride to describe a character inhabited over and over through many generations.
9: I am not the Dread Pirate Roberts, he said. My name is Ryan. I inherited the ship from the previous Dread Pirate Roberts.
3: When the Dread Pirate Roberts gave an interview to Forbes 2 months before Ulbricht's arrest, he insisted that he was not the site's founder.
10: What inspired you to start the Silk Road?
8: I didn't start the Silk Road. My predecessor did.
10: The Silk Road forums are full of comments from the Dread Pirate Roberts account. Did you write those?
8: The most I am willing to reveal is that I am not the first administrator of Silk Road.
3: The jury never saw this interview.
11: Everybody say there was there multiple DPRs? Absolutely there was. I was DPR once.
3: Curtis Green says to this day that he doesn't believe Ross is the one who put out the hit and claims the undercover agent, Carl Force, a.k.a. Nob, also had access to the Dread Pirate Roberts account.
11: And Carl Force and myself, as far as I know, were the only ones to have the login.
12: When I was supportive of Ross to my attorneys, they said, Lucius, why were you supportive of a guy that tried to kill you? And I immediately snapped back and I said, how do you know that he tried to have me killed? You're just going by what the government tells you.
3: Federal prosecutors never charged Ross for attempted murder. But the federal judge who sentenced him to 2 life sentences plus 40 years with no possibility of parole nonetheless referenced these episodes in her decision.
0: We'll come back to Carl Force, a.k.a. Nob, in a moment, who was the FBI agent. But I want you to remember that Bitcoin was still new. The feds wanted to go hard and make an example out of Ross. I think it was around $200 a coin when Ross was arrested. And the FBI seized 144,000 Bitcoin from Ross. And they made him out to be this drug kingpin who was ordering hits, but he really had just built a marketplace. Now, these two FBI agents involved, this was a cross-department effort to get Ross, but these two FBI agents that were involved, they were dirty. And so just as Ross's fate seemed sealed, false hope emerged because before his trial was over, it came out that these FBI agents were no good and they'd been accused of stealing and embezzling.
13: And the Washington Post says two federal agents are accused of stealing from a criminal website they were investigating. This morning, they face money laundering and wire fraud charges. Chip Reed is in Washington with details from the indictment. Chip, good morning.
14: Well, good morning. In 2012 and 2013, two federal agents were investigating the Silk Road website where users could buy and sell illegal drugs using the web-based currency known as bitcoins. But federal prosecutors now say those two agents were actually benefiting from the very site they were trying to bring down, information that is threatening to undermine one of the Department of Justice's most important cases. Carl Force, a drug enforcement agent, and Sean Bridges, a member of the Secret Service, were working undercover to unmask this man, Ross Ulbricht. The government suspected the clean-cut 30-year-old was Dread Pirate Roberts, the creator and operator of Silk Road.
0: It's my belief, and this is kind of backed up by what Curtis Green said earlier, anyone who had administrative login accounts, and there was a couple of them, could post as DPR. It's sort of the admin account that they all could post from.
14: Force and Bridges used fake identities to communicate with Ulbricht.
0: Force and Bridges being the FBI agents.
14: That, federal prosecutors say, was just the start of their deception.
15: It's truly, like, more complicated than any spy thriller I can think of.
14: Andy Greenberg, a senior writer for Wired, has been following the Silk Road case.
15: The simplest way to say this is that Carl Force was doubly undercover.
14: During his undercover investigation, Agent Force, a 15-year veteran of the DEA, allegedly created several online personas, including French Maid. In disguise, he allegedly sold Silk Road's founder, Ulbricht, information about the government's investigation, offered to kill a Silk Road employee, and then blackmailed Ulbricht.
15: He believed that he was kind of as immune from law enforcement's as the person he was tracking.
14: His payment was in Bitcoin, which can be traded and exchanged anonymously, or so they thought.
15: If he was using his DEA computer to do these things, that's probably not very smart.
14: In a series of complex transactions tracked by the government, both agents allegedly moved Bitcoin into their personal accounts. Prosecutors say Agent Bridges stole more than $800,000 worth.
15: They may have succumbed to that temptation of dirty money and the impunity of anonymity, just as all of the users of Silk Road and its drug dealers were.
14: Albrecht has already been convicted of running Silk Road and is awaiting sentencing, but his lawyer told us these new charges against the federal agents who are investigating Silk Road are, quote, strong grounds for appeal. And as we know, the DEA and Secret Service were already under the microscope because of alleged misbehavior by other agents. Now they have a new scandal to deal with. Gail?
16: Oh, boy. Thank you, Chip.
0: It was so embarrassing because, as you heard, it was one of their, like, premier cases. And then there was corruption throughout. So you'd think maybe that would have helped Ross. But those scandals had no impact on Ross's case. He got two life sentences with no chance of parole. Other drug trafficking, you know, cases like this, you know, you have 5 to 6 years, something like that. I mean, some days, I don't know if some people even get jail time. The FBI agents ended up roughly spending about 2.5 years in prison. Some of the top drug traffickers that were arrested on Silk Road were released years ago now. So also moderators, anybody else who's kind of, you know, ancillarily involved, they've all spent time in jail and been released. And through all of it, all the trials and the rumors, the Bitcoin community has really continued to share Ross's story. And 8 years into his incarceration, so I think this was 2021, Ross had a chance to address the Bitcoin conference. And it was a recorded phone call, so the audio is not great, but the words are really powerful. And I want to play a couple of moments. The entire call will be linked in the show notes. It's about 25 minutes. I'm just going to play a couple of moments for you. And one of them, Ross talks about his time in jail.
17: We all know the road to hell is paved with good intentions, right? And now here I am. I'm in hell. I want you to understand what it means to lose your freedom. Let me start by telling you about the hole. It goes by many names. The shoe, segregation, the box. But for me, it's the hole. The hole is the prison within the prison. I once spent 4 months straight in the hole. Not easy for me to talk about, but I will. The hole can make you or break you, and there was a time when it broke me. It started with my mind racing out of control. I felt like the walls were crushing in on me, like I just had to get out of that cell. This lasted days. Then I started beating the walls and kicking the heavy metal door. Something deep inside me cried out for freedom. I couldn't accept where I was or what had happened to me. But eventually I realized I had to get a grip. The stress was destroying me. It may sound strange, but what saved me was gratitude. But what could I be grateful for in that little cell? Well, I had to start small. I had air, right? Maybe it was stale and foul, but I had air. I had water that didn't make me sick. Food came through the slot in the door every day. I knew I wasn't forgotten. My family, I knew someday it would be over and my family would still be there. I forgave all the people involved in putting me in prison. I had to. The anger I felt wasn't hurting them, but it was hurting me.
0: Ross also talked about the irony of creating Silk Road.
17: The irony is that I made Silk Road in the first place because I thought I was furthering the things I cared about. Freedom, privacy, equality. But by making Silk Road, I wound up in a place where those things don't exist. I'm not alone. These prisons are full of people who don't deserve this. We are mothers and fathers. We are sisters and brothers. But we've been made into monsters in your eyes. We've been made less than human. And then, next to all of that, there's Bitcoin. Bitcoin. Bitcoin has been transforming our world since that very first block in the blockchain. And let me tell you something. We are just getting started.
0: imagine being such a passionate Bitcoiner, at least at the time, who knows now, and watching just bits and pieces from the outside and just getting little glimpses.
17: Bitcoin made me feel like anything was possible. Bitcoin was open to everyone, right? That's what I love so much about.

0: funny, but to me, we're all one big family. So I was excited back then, but I was also very impatient. I saw what Bitcoin could do for freedom and equality, but I didn't take the time to really understand it. I didn't fully appreciate the principles it's based on. Things like immutability and consensus, and of course, decentralization. I had so many big dreams for Bitcoin. What's so beautiful is, slowly, those dreams are coming true. That's because of you. You are making those dreams a reality. You are doing what I didn't have the patience for. These last 8 years now in prison, over and over, I've been so impressed with how far we've come.
1: So he's always had a soft spot in Bitcoiner's heart. So when Trump stood in front of the Libertarian National Convention and made his promise, Bitcoiners noticed.
2: If you vote for me on day one, I will commute the sentence of Ross Ulbricht.
1: And I don't think it was actually a lock, because that overall presentation he gave to the Libertarian Party didn't go well for Trump, and they didn't really give any indication they were going to vote for him at all.
2: Now I think you should nominate me, or at least vote for me, and we should win together. You heard those words. Nominate me or vote. Vote for me. Because the Libertarians want to vote for me, and most of them will. And it's very important.
1: Not exactly a warm reception. He did get a better reception when he made the promise to Bitcoiners at the Bitcoin conference. And on Monday of this week, Trump at noon took office. And about 35 hours into Trump's second term, he didn't just commute Ross's sentence, but he gave Ross a full pardon.
3: Now we're hearing from President Donald Trump issuing yet another pardon for Silk Road founder Ross Ulbricht here. I want to put this up, the Trump War Room, with the screen grab of the Truth Social post. President Trump saying this: I just called the mother of Ross William Ulbricht, he says Albright there, to let her know that in honor of her and the libertarian movement, which supported me so strongly, it was my pleasure to have just signed a full and unconditional pardon of her son, Ross. The scum that worked to convict him were some of the same lunatics who were involved in the modern day weaponization of government against me. He was given two life sentences plus 40 years. Ridiculous. So,
1: and as I record, there is a picture of Ross, presumably in the parking lot, walking free. And it's an incredible feeling to have watched this journey. And I'm so happy for him. And I hope he gets all the time and space he needs. I'm sure there's a lot to process. And I hope he doesn't become a shitcoiner. Because we certainly have enough of those. Like the President of the United States. Well, that was a fun one. Friday, before the inauguration, Trump's team launched the Trump coin. Billed as a way to have fun. I guess have fun spending money, have fun pump and dumping, I'm not quite sure. I believe the Trump team has something in the range of an 80% pre-mine on this, which seems to be kind of the standard on these meme coins. What a deal. And boy, you know, I think Bitcoin, my personal theory was that Bitcoin, because we were going into the inauguration weekend. Martin Luther King Day was Monday here in the States. Federal holiday, the banks were closed. Bitcoin went into Friday night pumping. The moment the Trump coin launched, Bitcoin's pump stopped. And all of the liquidity, I think, that was in the crypto market, because the banks were closed at that point, so there's only so much liquidity in there, went into this stupid crap. And so the Bitcoin pump sort of just stalled out, and the Trump coin pumped like crazy. And, well, there's just a lot to process here. And I wasn't even sure where to begin, but Lynn Alden was on What Bitcoin Did, and her thoughts pretty much put words into what I was trying to come up with.
4: If you look at the whole crypto industry side of it, I think meme coins are kind of the final arc, or it's like the nihilistic narrative. So we had ICOs, then we had DeFi, NFTs,

0: And then now it's just kind of like memes. So a lot of the other projects were, you know, what a lot of them I think got rightly criticized for is that compared to traditional venture, founders and investors put capital into a project, they work for years to make that project, and their financial gains are tied to whether or not that thing they built has some degree of success. It either goes public in with all the disclosures that are normally associated with going public, or they get bought by another company, by professionals. And what we've seen in the crypto space is after some, you know, fairly short lockup, a lot of the early people, the insiders, can get out wealthy regardless of whether or not that product has any long-term success, and the vast majority don't. Meme coin just kind of cut to the chase. I mean, if there's one good thing that can be said is they're just kind of transparent about that there's no product or service. But it's kind of the nihilistic later stage narrative after the prior narratives were exhausted. As for Trump launching one, yeah, that was surprising. And of course the scale is relevant because, you know, meme coins are not a very strong narrative for a cycle. But I guess if you have a sitting president doing it, it adds fuel to that narrative for a period of time. It's actually kind of in line. They did Trump Steaks. He's had what, like Trump Vodka, Trump University. You know, the stock that they have, if you look at the market capitalization compared to their actual operations, there's kind of like a meme premium to it in a way. So it's really not, in some sense, that different than other things, but it does open things like campaign finance law questions that, you know, if you have a meme coin unlocking during your administration and you're selling it, you know, that opens kind of all sorts of campaign finance and, you know, other issues. So we'll see how the different groups coordinate that.
1: I'm honestly really curious to know what you think, because Lynn's later point there is the one that crossed my mind. Seems like a real easy way to buy favor with the president of the United States. It seems like a risk. I think Trump knows that. I noticed he played it kind of coy in a presser recently when he was asked about his meme coin and conflict of interest.
2: Do you intend to continue selling products that benefit yourself personally while you're president?
3: Well, I don't know if it benefited. I don't know where it is. I don't know much about it other than I launched it. I heard it was very successful. I haven't checked it. Where is it today?
2: You made a lot of money, sir.
3: How much?
2: Several billion dollars, it seems like, in the last several days.
3: Several billion? That's peanuts for these guys.
1: He's pointing to Sam Altman and others that were there about his AI initiative. It's a bad look. It's a bad look for Trump, and it's a bad look for Bitcoin right as it's getting so much legitimacy, and the crypto industry could be getting a lot of legitimacy, and then this is the most illegitimate use of it. I don't think the no-coiners in the financial world and in the real world can sort this out. They were just starting to wrap their head around maybe Bitcoin is digital gold and kind of getting that narrative. And these things, they really do truly confuse them. I noticed your buddy Peter Schiff on X and his podcast is making hay out of the fact that Pomp went on CNBC, and Pomp kind of struggled to differentiate Bitcoin and meme coins, which guys like Schiff are like, see, there is no difference. Well, I don't know about that. Here's Pomp's appearance on CNBC.
4: Let's talk more about all of this. Joining us now is Anthony Pompliano, professional capital management founder, CEO, crypto guy. Great guy and former Last Call guest, Anthony. Well, good to see you back on. What do you make of this Trump and Melania coin?
5: Yeah, guys, thanks so much for having me. Look, we can spend hours talking about all the nuances and complexity here. I think on one hand, we shouldn't be surprised. You know, there's been tons of celebrities and other large brands that have launched these meme coins. And so the president of the United States and Trump are two of the biggest brands in the world.
1: Yeah, but they're not public servants, right? You know, it's one thing if T-Swift or Snoop Dogg does it. It seems like another thing if the president of the United States does it. Again, because there's a lot of conflict of interest there.
5: On the other hand, there's a lot of questions about what are they going to do? Who's going to actually make this money? Are there conflicts of interest? And so I think that both of those points are very valid. But, you know, one of the things that I've heard online that I think actually is inaccurate is there's tons of people who have been saying, oh, look at the crazy crypto people. Look at how insane they are to be putting their money into this thing. And I just want to remind people that also in the traditional market, the regular stock investors are valuing, you know, DJT at about $7 billion market cap on $4 million of revenue. And so maybe it's actually just Trump as an outlier and his companies or assets or products or services that he's associated with tend to, you know, overperform from a financial perspective more so than any one form factor, whether it's a stock, a meme coin, or anything else.
1: I would argue that the primary product for Donald Trump for the while now has been the Trump brand. The Trump brand, you know, that's why they put it on the stakes. That's why they put it on the buildings. And so that's why they have things like this, I think. They've always just sort of sold the brand. If you go search Trump coin or Trump coins on Google right now, what you'll find is lots of actual physical gold coins with Trump's head on them and whatnot. Like, there's been actual physical Trump coins for years. Again, they're like, it's a his. I think he even argued in court that the major like source of like collateral for like their business is the Trump brand.
6: Anthony, explain it for me real slow, like I'm five. What are these coins? What are they?
5: Yeah, the best way that I could think about this is if you think of Berkshire Hathaway, Berkshire is a lot of a good business and a little bit of a meme, right? If you think of Tesla, it's
6: okay,
5: like
6: wait,
5: 50%
6: Anthony,
5: good business.
6: I love you, but I'm going to stop you there. I don't want an analogy to Berkshire Hathaway. I want to, you can analogize it to Bitcoin if you want. I sort of understand that.
1: No, she doesn't. And the point he was trying to make is what gives Microsoft stock value? Why does Microsoft's stock trade at such a massive multiplier over what they actually earn? He's suggesting that part of it is the meme, the idea of Microsoft, the hope of where Microsoft is going. Because if the stock traded on their actual revenue, it would be much lower.
6: What are these coins?
5: Yeah, well, the reason why I start with Berkshire is because Tesla is the next kind of in the step, right? Tesla's about 50% good company, 50% meme. DJT is like 80 or 90% meme, you know, 10% good company.
6: I see.
5: And then the final form of this kind of transition is ultimately people just launched the meme and there is no company, right? And I think that this is actually a progression over the last 50 years or so.
6: But is it a protocol? And so you can, Anthony, I'm trying to understand, like, tell me from a technological point of view, what are these? Remember the ICO boom? And Trump himself was against that. This was back in, like, I don't know, 2016, 2017, something like that. So those were initial coin offerings, for instance. Now we've had different kinds, you know, there's stable coins, there's different kinds of protocols, there's different kinds of blockchains.
1: So this is where he really starts to fall down. I don't know why he doesn't just say these are tokens issued on the Solana blockchain and there can be as many of them as they ever want. And there's an 80% pre-mine. Like, you could just start right there and just differentiate it between Bitcoin, but he just doesn't do it.
6: So again, what is this? What are these?
5: Think of this as a branded coin that are all the same. So if you think about trading cards, obviously there was baseball cards. Then there were these kind of branded trading cards that were digital. Trump actually has launched some of those and many other brands or companies and celebrities have done them as well. But now what we're seeing is people saying, well, you don't even need uniqueness between the different coins. It is just a asset that is put out there. Now, I should say that, you know, I'm not necessarily condoning this. I didn't necessarily buy it. I don't hold either one of these tokens. But I do think that it's important to pay attention to this because ultimately, what we're seeing is we're seeing the collision of the digital world with brands and a new financialization. And so this financialization, obviously Bitcoin is kind of a digital version of gold. We have seen now open source projects that have started to launch coins and figure out a new way for them to monetize what otherwise was a non-monetizing activity. And now what you're going to see is you're going to see brands and celebrities do the same thing. The real question is, you know, what does the market ultimately think about the long-term value?
1: I don't know why he can't explain the difference between, because they'll keep pressing him.
5: If it is just a token that has no business.
1: I don't want to play the whole thing. It's obnoxious. They keep asking him, what's the difference between Bitcoin and a meme coin? And I don't know why he can't get to it. Also, like these celebrities, why would you want a meme coin when the president says, oh, how am I doing? I'm not really following it. It drops 40%. Like if you're going to buy, like he talked about open source projects. Well, if you're selling a coin for an open source project, there should be like an equity stake or something there. The whole thing is a mess. The Solana network is having trouble keeping up, but mostly the bigger problem is the exchanges are having problems with their Solana nodes. So I don't know. What do you think here? Is Trump just leading the way in some sort of new industry and he's taking a little early first mover risk? It does seem like there is an attitude change. As of this recording, there are 33 crypto ETFs proposed right now. New. 33 new crypto ETFs. And they're loaded. Loaded up with Sol, XRP. They have, I don't know why anyone would ever do this, but they have ETFs that mix Bitcoin and ETH. There's even a Doge ETF. I mean, we're going crazy here. And on January 21st, the SEC announced it's launching a, quote, crypto task force to develop clear regulations around the whole industry. In fact, their task force, they claim to intend they're going to hold public hearings, which if that's true, well, guess who's going to be watching to see what they talk about. I'm going to keep my eye on that. They're also claiming that they're going to work better with the Commodities Future Trading Commission. The CFTC is technically what currently oversees Bitcoin, I suppose, in the U.S. But while we're talking about Trump, what about his executive actions around crypto? Have we seen what we expected?
7: Now, we do have some developments from agencies working closely with digital assets. SEC Commissioner Mark Uyeda has been named acting chair of the agency after Gary Gensler's departure, and as we await the Senate's vote on Trump's pick for Commissioner Paul Atkins. Just today, Uyeda launched a crypto task force under the agency that's being led by Commissioner Hester Peirce, who's seen as a longtime ally by the crypto industry. The SEC says the task force will work with commission staff and the public to set a regulatory path while remaining in bounds of the law. Specifically, the agency says that includes helping the commission draw clear regulatory lines and provide realistic paths to registration.
1: Okay, so we have seen some changing of the deck and some reprioritization at the SEC. I mean, these are actually really big things. Bitcoin pumped a little bit on that news. And it's rumored that perhaps soon we're going to see some sort of repealing or some kind of change for SAB 121, which I talked about last week. That would probably be more significant, at least in the immediate term, than a Bitcoin strategic reserve. Yeah. So as you recall, the current problem is that now with SAB 121, it requires banks to list cryptocurrencies under their custody as a liability on their balance sheet. No bank wants to do that, especially during a bear market. And so they haven't been able to offer custody services. And the reality is the banks are actually interested in doing this. I wouldn't have thought so myself, but this is the CEO of Bank of America.
8: There's still 4,000 banks, so it's not like there's considering the disaggregation industry.
9: Let me ask you a separate question, though, and Becky's got one back in Washington, but on crypto, we just had Brian Armstrong sitting in the seat that you were in, and obviously there's a lot of excitement about crypto. The banking business, for the most part, has stayed away from crypto. Given President Trump's full-throated support for crypto, do you imagine Bank of America is going to be full-on in the crypto business if we have this conversation 12 months, 24 months from now?
8: I'd separate out this sort of crypto versus stable assets and digital movement of money, because we already move the vast, vast majority of our money digitally.
10: Yeah, yeah, oh yeah. We're already experts at digital. And, you know, when you issue a transfer from your bank, it often, you know, we'll tell you it could take up to 5 days, but we sometimes get it done in three.
8: Our consumers do, our companies do. And so the question is, what's the business practice that you have to have to move another type of currency? So if they if the rules come in and make it a real thing that you can actually do business with, you will find that the banking system will come in hard on the transactional side of it, non-anonymous, transactional, verified, et cetera, because we...
1: So he's calling it a currency, and he says they're going to come in hard on the transaction side. I don't know how interested I am in Bank of America running a Lightning node or whatever the heck he's... You know what? They're probably talking about an Ethereum thing or something. I don't know, or stable coins. You know, whatever network that's going to run on. But I think ultimately they're going to play around with that stuff, maybe enable transactions with stablecoins, something like that on the back end. But it'll be Bitcoin where they make their money.
8: Have to, because it's just another way our customers are going to...
9: The other thing we're talking about was the possibility that Bitcoin and some of these cryptocurrencies actually are a threat to the U.S. dollar. Scott Bessent's talked about needing the U.S. dollar to be super powerful.
8: Yeah.
9: Is it a threat?
8: I think there's a whole bunch of dynamics about all the trade and all the consumption of the U.S. consumer and all the stuff that goes on. But I think we do need a strong U.S. dollar. We need a U.S. dollar reserve currency. It's good for our country. But what I'm saying is, if you go down the street here and you go in and buy lunch,
9: right,
8: if you can pay with Visa, MasterCard, a debit card, Apple Pay, et cetera, et cetera, this will just be another form of payment in an instantaneous cash transfer. And so I think if it becomes regulatory okay, which it wasn't before, and that's one of the issues, you'll see the banking system enter with... We have hundreds of patents on blockchain already.
10: Oh yeah,
8: we know how to enter the field. When you get to the investment side and the Bitcoin stuff, that's really a separate question. That's more on the investment side. From the transactional side, I think you'll see the banking industry make moves.
1: So he's calling it a currency, and he's talking about using it as a medium of exchange. We'll see where this goes. I mean, those are definitely a change in tone from the CEO of Bank of America. So my question to you is, do you see any upside to Trump selling a Trump coin for the crypto industry? Does it bring new people in? I don't know. Is there some sort of positive narrative to Trump having his own coin? And what about my concern about buying favor with the president of the United States by buying a bunch of his coin? And I'd also just be curious what your reaction was to him launching his coin in general. And of course, to the news about Ross, which I'm extremely excited about. Let me know. Boost in.

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I stack sats by paying my bills with the Fold card. I got a link to that. Help out the show by clicking these links. And the Fold card is a great company in general. And then if you want to get access to your Bitcoin value without selling, I've looked at all the alternatives, and I think Salt Lending is one of the best right now. You can use Salt Lending and support the show. Link in the show notes.

0: And we have some boost that came into the show. Wouldn't you know it? Some people supported episode 43 of This Week in Bitcoin. And I don't know. The script is pulling them up from all over the place. But we don't. So I don't think we have. I think what happened is I don't have a baller booster this week. So we'll start with Orange Pill Lawyer, who came in with 2,621 sats.
1: Why you got to put numbers and letters together? Why can't you just go f*** yourself?
0: He says Jamie Dimon's motive is world domination. You think? He wants to control the world with JPM coin? I don't know. Maybe. It could be it. Thank you for the boost. Adversary 17, of course, is here with 16,000 sats.
2: You're doing a good job.
0: And he says, great episode. Well,
3: I am programmed in multiple techniques.
0: Thank you, adversaries. I appreciate it. The tone wrecker is here with a big old duck, 4,444 sats.
4: That's
0: fine. Shout out to lnbeats.com. It's a great recommendation for value music. Yep. lnbeats.com is one of the ways I find songs for this show. One of the ways. I have my tricks. I won't reveal all of them in one boost. But if you want other recommendations, boost in, and I'll reveal my secrets. Mr. West Payne comes in with a big old duck himself. Just some ducks for a balanced take and fantastic clips. Keep it coming. Oh, and he also says, he sent another row of ducks to say, Core Lightning Gang, unite. I'm a new user, but it's quite resource efficient and supports Bolt 12. It also has some great plugins. Less ecosystem support, however. On the Bolt 12, I know some people commented about the Lightning Wallet issues with Bitcoin Well. It turns out the Bitcoin Well is a Bolt 12 shop, which has also meant there is more limited support here in the States. But Bolt 12 is so awesome. I've talked about it a little on the show. If you search around on the show notes page, I don't know. Maybe you'll find it. Thank you, Wes. Clarkin comes in with 11,000 sats. Sent 1,000 sats to the artist saying pretty good song. And then another 10,000 sats because, well, he meant to boost more.
5: He's a good guy.
6: He's a real good guy.
7: No, he's a great guy.
0: Well, thank you, Clarkin. Appreciate it very much. Hey, Oppie1984 is here with 4,200 sats.
8: Well, I'll be dipped.
0: 42 seems like the perfect episode to boost for the first time using sats sent from my self-hosted Albie Hub. Right on. Yeah. Love it. I love seeing all the reports of this. He says, I have on Start 9, and I have it connected to my Fountain Wallet. Sorry I've been away. I've been able to boost, but Start 9 has a sale going, and I was stacking every day I could to take advantage of it, and then I ran into some technical difficulties during the setup. Let's be honest. Mostly between the keyboard and the chair, though. Good to be back and self-sovereign. And in honor of episode 42, don't forget your towel. Absolutely.
9: Coming in hot with the boost.
0: Thank you, Oppie. I really appreciate that. And congratulations. Really, I don't know. I just feel so much pride that I got so many people in my audience that are willing to run their own nodes. Like, that means it's a good group out there, you know? And I'm no shame on your game if you're not running your own node, but I do encourage you to play around if you get a weekend. It'll just bring your appreciation for Bitcoin up to a whole other level. User 22 comes in with 4,242 sats.
10: Well, let's hear it, good buddy.
0: Oh, dang. I was happy to hear your new episodes out, but my first ever boost on Fountain that I shot over you didn't have my name in the show. So it's probably too late. You get another boost from me. Yeah, you know, it's tricky. You got to go in there and get your profile set up, user 22. You got to go in there and get your profile set up because otherwise you don't get your credit. But I do really appreciate the support. I mean, at the end of the day, you are keeping the show going. Thank you very much. One Dull Geek comes in with 5,555 sats.
11: This is the way.
0: Absolutely. Please do leave in the extra explanations. Okay, I did leave in one in this episode. I don't know if anybody caught which one it was. But there was one additional verbose spot in a clip that I normally would cut. And I left it because it gave additional info. He says, the podcast has quickly become the first one on my playlist because I love the detailed explanations that you give. More of that. Well, you got it, buddy. And I will continue. Thank you for the boost. User 95.2. Uh-oh, it's another one where they didn't get their username set.
12: Danger zone.
0: That's a danger zone. They came in with 6,001 sats.
13: Danger zone.
0: I had to clip this from my friend who still says Bitcoin is the only used for drugs and illegal activity. Oh, user, go back a few weeks. I have all the data. It's in the show notes, too. You can just get the links. You don't have to listen to the whole episode, but you can if you want. And then he sent in another 5,000 sats.
14: You're a boost.
0: Which is a Jar Jar boost because he felt like he needed to send a little more value. Thank you very much. Chewtoy came in with 5,000 sats.
14: You're a boost.
0: Why do you prefer River over Strike? Oh, it's a good question, Chewtoy. I don't know if I have a preference. I will say that I like that River has a really good web interface. And, you know, when I'm sitting down and doing my Bitcoin stuff, I do like to do it on a desktop. And I don't like my entire experience to my sats being relegated to a mobile device that is tied to a platform vendor, that is tied to an app store. So I like Strike a lot. I'm a big fan of Jax. I think he's done good work for the Bitcoin community and for Lightning adoption and for Bitcoin adoption in El Salvador. So I give him massive props for that. And I think he's got a good company, super focused. I think it's a small company, but it's super focused on delivering financial services to Bitcoin users on the Lightning Network. So Strike's a really good app. River seems hyper-focused on securing your Bitcoin and stacking, and they have that 3.8% APY or whatever it is for your cash and sats. They have a lot of features that I think are great for like smash buys and DCAing. But if you're just DCAing on Strike and then, you know, sending it out of there every, you know, whenever, I really don't think there's any disadvantage there. I don't know if there's a way to support the show through Strike. Oh, they have an affiliate program, but it's like I get sats without a fee. But they already have pretty low fees. So I guess there's that too. Is, you know, Rivers is a great company. You can support the show that way. But I like Strike a lot too, and have no hesitations recommending Strike to you or the audience. Gene Bean, thank you for the boost. Gene Bean's here with a big old duck. Yeah, it's two rows of ducks. With regard to the nuclear power, I like the carbon-free aspect, but I'm concerned about the lack of ability to deal with the spent material from the power generation. As far as I know, the only options today are to hide it deep underground or some holding pond, both of which can and have leaked into water supplies. You know, Gene, I agree. We have a famous site here in Washington that stores the waste. So very familiar with the stories. The one thing that I constantly think about, and I really genuinely am asking here, guys, how does the U.S. military deal with this? Because they've been doing nukes and subs underwater that are being managed by kids, right? They're training people that are joining the military at 19 years old. And by their mid-20s, they're running reactors and submarines. And as far as I know, there's never been a major incident. And they're active today. They're small, they're portable, and they must do something with the waste and something that's been successful. So why is this technology not available to the rest of us? And what are they doing? And can we learn from that? Because they have about a 50-year track record so far that seems to be pretty solid. So I'm just always curious about that. If anybody has any context or information, please share. Gene Bean continues with another row of ducks. I'm setting up Razblitz for a full node plus an LND-backed Albi Hub, and I came across a suggestion in their docs to utilize CoinJoin tools for privacy. And that got me wondering, what are your thoughts on that topic? For reference, the docs are linked here at bitcoin-only.com/privacy. Well, that's an option. It's a little old and it's expensive. I think you should look, if you want to look into that kind of thing, I think a CoinJam, and you can run this on your Razblitz yourself, the Jam software. And then also, I think I would love to know, I don't know myself, I would love to know a technical privacy comparison between something like a CoinJam and Liquid. Because Liquid seems like a great option because breaks the tracking, and then you peg right back out or something like that, and it's much cheaper. But perhaps I'm missing something. To be honest with you, it's not an area I've investigated super heavily. I've played around with it a lot over the years. You know, if you were to like add it all up, I've done it a lot, but it's been a while. And I think I've come to a point where if I can't spend my Bitcoin in 10 years, we got bigger problems. And if it's, you know, so. Also, I think these technologies will be improved upon as well. I think some of the stuff we're using today, there'll be better options in the future. Gene, let me know what you think. And great. Glad to hear you're setting up the Razblitz node. Really would love to know how that works out and your thoughts on it overall. Nakamoto 6102 comes in with 4,000 sats.
2: The traders love the vol.
0: Says thanks for the value. Well, thank you for the boost. Paranoid Coder's here with 2,100 sats. And he says, honestly, I believe that JP Morgan is still spouting the same FUD so that they can eventually offer a Bitcoin-based alternative, probably on their own internal blockchain that will operate like a centralized layer 2. That solves the issues he complains about. It'll be faster, it'll be cheaper, and we won't allow the criminals. Oh, yeah, I'm sure. Yeah, they got a great track record of that, right? You know, Paranoid, I wonder if it isn't going to be lots of, like, we're going to go through, right now, we live in this era where, you know, just any Joe goes and creates a meme coin, or any Sally goes and creates a new blockchain that can be forked off of something else. And those are kind of dying out. It does seem like the meme coins might be sort of like end stage, final stage of the narratives around these stupid coins. But then there's going to be a whole other round of the banks, and they're going to do it all over again, just with more official names and more official marketing and longer cycles, I imagine. I don't know. I hope I'm wrong, though. Let me know what you think. Oh, here we go. Mug Daddy's here with 10,000 sats. Heck yes.
2: Well, I'll be dipped.
0: Thank you very much. Pretty certain it's pronounced plaid. Yeah, I think you're right. I was talking about played, like you got played. But the intro clip was glorious. It's probably the best bang for the bucks podcast around. Well, sats. Thank you. Well, thank you, Mug Daddy. Appreciate the boost. Ace Ackerman's here with a row of ducks. 2,222 sats. The overly maligned Gary Gensler's dragging of his feet on crypto policy may have been a net positive for Bitcoin, allowing the network to get stronger before institutional adoption. His 2018 MIT course on Bitcoin and blockchain is pretty good quality. Did you know he has a twin? Yes, I did. I forgot, but I did know that. It's so weird. Okay, well, let's look what happened. The Friday Gary's out of office, Trump launches a meme coin. I mean, I don't know. Would he have done that? Could he have done that in the former SEC regime? I don't know. I don't think so. Gary's always been very clear that he doesn't think Bitcoin is a problem, even in his exit interview on CNBC. He holds Bitcoin apart from all other crypto. I do wonder if Gary had another 4 years, if Bitcoin would be the last man standing. And now I think we're going to have a golden era for shitcoins is what I think is going to happen. And a lot of people are going to get burned, and it's not going to look good, and it's going to be our job to make sure people understand it's not Bitcoin. It's something else. I think that's going to be critical. And people need to understand the scarcity and the fact that the pre-mines mean that these teams make so much money. That's a big one. So thank you for the boost. Got me thinking. Got me going on that one, Ace. Spectrus is here with 15,500 sats.
4: That matrix is worth 1,000 dilithium crystals.
0: I bet that's our baller boost for this week. Spectrus writes, well, I just finished up Lynn Alden's Broken Money audiobook, and whoa, this fills in so many gaps in my understanding. Yes. You know what? You get a bell and an applause. I'm going to say it for the 100th time on the show. If you have not yet read Broken Money, Broken Money by Lynn Alden, I really do suggest it. Audiobook form, whatever. In Dead Tree, I don't care. Next up, standing up my own Bitcoin node, he writes, in addition to an Albi hub. Heck yes, buddy, go for it. Also, I got to figure out how to pass my Lightning channels through Tailscale to my VPS for more channels out there, so they're more reachable. Yeah, and he asks, do you have a link to your Nix config? I don't think we have it public, because we never went through and made sure it was like safe to do so. But it is something I'd be down for. I have to think about when we would even have time to do that. We have, a VPS, and there's a lot of ways you can do it. You just need the ability to route the traffic to your Tailscale interface. So if you think about that, that could really just be like NF tables, or maybe Nginx. But NF tables is just routing traffic on the Lightning node ports over your tailnet to the IP of your node. That's the high level of what we achieve there. What we accomplish is the Lightning node is on a private LAN, on a residential line, not exposed publicly there, and the VPS acts as the public front for the node. Hope that helps.
5: Ever tell me the odds.
0: And our last boost comes from Nyko the Geek. I hope I get that right, with 5,000 sats. And you know what that is. That's a Jar Jar boost.
14: You're so boost.
0: Until I figure out how to boost in with the Trump coin, I guess these sats will have to do. Well done, sir. Well done. You know what? You can keep a Trump coin. Thank you very much for the boost. Thank you, everybody who boosted in. It's not a crazy week, but we had a solid showing in boosts and a bunch of you under the 2,000 sat cutoff, too, so thank you very much. We had 28 boosters in total and 42 streamers. You streamers collectively stacked 80,861 sats for the show. Thank you very much. And combined with the boosters, the 28 of you who boosted in, the show's total this week's a little light, especially for the hours put in. Let me tell you, good buddy, dog. But we stacked 192,786 sats. Just don't break that down to an hourly wage. But very much appreciated. Great messages. And I always appreciate the regulars who continue to step up and support the show. If you'd like to try it out, you could try Strike. Makes it really easy, or something like River or Bitcoin Well. And then you need an app to boost. Something like the Fountain app. We'll have lots of options over at podcastapps.com from self-hosted to totally hosted. It just kind of depends on, you know, whatever your groove is, brother or sister. 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And thank you, everybody, who did support episode 43 of This Week in Bitcoin. It is a value-for-value show. There is no corporate sponsor. In fact, it probably doesn't even make a lot of sense from time to time from business week, especially weeks when I'm crazy busy like this week. But I gosh darn love you guys. I love the Bitcoin community. And I'm so damn excited Ross is out. And I just really appreciate those of you who do step up and support. We got big, big updates to get to. Ryan Dehurst over at the Digital Assets Research Institute released a banger of a paper, How Bitcoin Mining Stabilized the Grid and Saved Texans $18 billion. Yes, billion. And also earned the ire of Berkshire Hathaway. it's an interesting story. It's the overall story. It's one you know before. Bitcoin mining came in. It stabilized the Texas grid by quickly adjusting power consumptions and replacing the need for these expensive gas peaker plants they'd used before. That saved Texans about $18 billion just by avoiding the peaker plant investments that were proposed by Berkshire Hathaway Energy. The results are that Bitcoin mining offers lower emissions and also helped integrate more renewable energy than they had originally planned. That got Berkshire Hathaway very angry, and they lobbied against Bitcoin mining, and they tried to influence political figures like the Lieutenant Governor Dan Patrick, who I've mentioned before. Berkshire Energy has continued lobbying also, facing resistance, though, from both the Bitcoin mining companies and also officials at Texas's ERCOT. They think it's a great thing. And now it's kind of coming out how connected this Lieutenant Governor Don Patrick is connected to Berkshire. And it seems like a real win of a paper. It shows how ERCOT's strategy now is to include Bitcoin mining, and it's prevented blackouts during extreme weather events that have happened since that horrible storm they had a few years ago. They say it's revolutionized their grid down there. It's offered scalable, cost-effective, and environmentally friendly alternative to gas peaker plants. And it's challenging an entrenched energy interest. Isn't that something? You know, they hate that. And I love to see it. Also, we had a result from the U.S. District Court. They ruled against Tornado Cash sanctions. The U.S. District Court in Western District of Texas has ordered the U.S. Treasury's Office of Foreign Asset Controls, that's OFAC, to remove the addresses associated with Tornado Cash from its specially designated national and blocked persons list. In other words, the Tornado Cash addresses are being removed from the sanctions list following an appeals court ruling in the Treasury Department that they had exceeded its authority by sanctioning the crypto mixer in the first place. This does not yet to appear to affect the legal battles facing the two Tornado Cash developers, however. And then lastly, Lastly, Eve, there is an Australian couple that is selling their block of land, and they're doing it for Bitcoin. And I just wonder if this isn't going to be a new trend.
2: A tech-loving couple is trying a new way to sell their property without using a real estate agent or a lender.
5: They've listed the block of land with Bitcoin as the currency of choice, and unlike traditional sales, the transaction would bypass the banks.
6: Ballarat was founded on the wealth of the gold rush. Now these vendors are hoping to strike it rich, accepting Bitcoin for the sale of their block.
7: Cut out the middleman, cut out the real estate agent, and yeah, we'll see what happens from there.
8: By allowing this sale through the use of Bitcoin, you know, we're hoping to generate some interest beyond Australia.
6: Melissa Bauer and Trudy Purcell purchased the property in 2021. It was an old miner's cottage which needed a lot of work, but materials and labour costs were too high.
7: Our original plans were to renovate it and to turn it into something magnificent, but that didn't eventuate.
6: By using Bitcoin, it also removes the need for traditional banks.
7: Inflation's sky high, interest rates are high. Why not use something like this where you cut out the middleman, transactions are quick, secure?
6: A first for Ballarat, but using Bitcoin to purchase real estate isn't as uncommon as you might think, with agencies now offering cryptocurrency loans around the world.
10: We're seeing a lot of traction is that those that have been accumulating Bitcoin or buying Bitcoin in the past, with the price appreciation, they're using that to then borrow against it to then buy and get into the property market.
8: It's very early days, but I think if you can get on the front foot, you're going to give yourself an advantage.
6: Melina Saris, 7 News.
0: There you go, huh? It's a new trend. Sell your land for Bitcoin. And you notice inflation got name dropped in there too, which, I don't know, just made me smile. Okay, and here's the last community sort of update news thing that's just sort of buzzing out there. And shout out to No BS Bitcoin for rounding this up. These are some of the latest corporate Bitcoin purchases. They've just gone beyond my ability to track personally. The big one here, MicroStrategy, has acquired since the last episode 11,000 more Bitcoin for $1.1 billion and now holds 461,000 Bitcoin, which they have acquired for a total of $29.3 billion. The Genius Group increased their Bitcoin treasury to 420 Bitcoin by purchasing an additional 5 million worth of Bitcoin. The Curl Technology Group announced 8 million Bitcoin purchase, increasing their total holdings now to 510 coins. Critical Metals Corporation announced a Bitcoin treasury strategy, stating that it plans to acquire up to $500 million worth of Bitcoin. And the last one on their list for this week, Rumble has reportedly made its first Bitcoin purchase as part of a 20 million Bitcoin treasury strategy. I also saw that yesterday El Salvador announced that they've stacked yet another 11 Bitcoin. How about that, huh? Okay, now I have just two clips for the final clips of the week, if you will. Nothing like life-changing, but very bullish. And I've been feeling pretty excited recently. The first one is your good buddy, the CEO of BlackRock, who you hobnob with all the time, I'm sure. He's hobnobbing, and he got talking about Bitcoin. And Larry's got this whole thing now because he tried Bitcoin as hope, and he got pushback because then, you know, that's a bad message. So now he's going with, well, Bitcoin's for if you're afraid of these things that are obviously happening. And it's an interesting kind of spin.
11: If you're frightened of your debasement of your currency or you're frightened of your economic or political stability of your country, you can have an internationally based instrument called Bitcoin that will overcome those local fears. And so I'm a big believer in the utilization of that as an instrument. And so if that becomes true and you want to, and you see that it could be a proper hedge against maybe hope securities or equities.
12: Yeah. Yeah.
11: The question is, could you see a 2 or 5% allocation? I was with a sovereign wealth fund during this week, and that was the conversation. Should we have a 2% allocation? Should we have a 5% allocation? If everybody adopted that conversation, you know, it would be 500,000, 600,000, 700,000 per Bitcoin.
13: But there, does it also?
11: I'm not promoting it, by the way. So
0: no,
11: that is not my promotion.
0: No, but if you think it's going to go to 700,000, by the way, I have an ETF that's called iBin. You can buy some iBin right now. 700,000 a coin is what Larry's saying. Maybe he isn't bullish enough, though, because your other good buddy, Brian Armstrong, the CEO of Coinbase, was hobnobbing at Davos, and he thinks that Larry is underestimating Bitcoin's potential.
15: Yeah. Well, we have seen just, you know, incredible growth, and I think it hit an all-time high yesterday, so we feel very good about that. But I think over time, we'll see Bitcoin get into the millions, multiple millions price range. I mean, it's being adopted by more and more institutional customers. The ETFs brought in a huge amount of inflow. If we get clear legislation passed in the U.S., that would be a big milestone. A strategic Bitcoin reserve, if the U.S. took that path, probably the rest of the G20 would follow. In fact, you know, I've discussed with a number of finance ministers here in Switzerland from different countries around the world, just the idea of a strategic Bitcoin reserve. They're getting more interested in it now because the U.S. is looking into it. So I think Bitcoin has a long way to go. It's going to be the new gold standard out there. And crypto is really much bigger than that, too. It's about payments.
0: Let's take a look at the state of the network. As I wrap up, the block height is 880,386. That's a great one. 880,386. The price is currently $104,660 US dollars. That is my favorite metric, 955 sats per dollar. We are below 1,000 sats per dollar. We are down just 4% from our all-time high, which was 2 days ago. The all-time high was $109,160, which was on January 19th, 2025. Like I said, 2 days ago as I record. Wow. There's a lot going on. And last but not least, reachable nodes, 21,595. Bitcoin Network doing real good. Now, links to what I talked about are at thisweekinbitcoin.show. This was episode 43. I'd love to have you boost in and support the show with any thoughts on anything I talked about or also what I missed. What were you hoping I'd talk about? Love to hear that too. I also always appreciate if you share it with a friend. Word of mouth is the best advertisement in the podcasting world. Trust me. Ain't nobody going to listen to a show this long unless you recommend it to them. Maybe if they're really Bitcoin curious, and that's you, if that's you out there, I really appreciate you. Now, I'm going to wrap it up with a value for value track like I always do. And I want to say a big thank you, everybody. You put last week's track at number one on the podcast index charts. 21 million reached the top thanks to your support. So when you boost in during the song, 95% of the sats will go to the artist. And this week, I'm featuring Henry Invisible with his track, Do It Good.

0: personally pretty pleased with the state of the Plasma desktop, and version 5.27 looks like it's going to be kind of a nice way to send off the 5 series. We'll talk a little bit more about it, but we just had the pleasure of deploying the most latest released version of Plasma in a new setup. And I think there were several times last night where Wes and I looked at each other and said, oh, Plasma's so handy. Definitely had that.
1: I mean, also a few times where we thought, wait, is this broken?
0: Oh, yeah.
1: But it's both. And I was thinking about it driving home last night, and like, could we have done all that we did in a day if we were trying to do that on GNOME?

0: Hello, friends, and welcome back to your weekly Linux talk show. My name is Chris.
1: My name is Wes.
2: And my name is Brent.
0: Hello, gentlemen. Well, coming up on the show today, we're finally taking on a project that has been months in the making. And in the process, we're switching to an entirely new generation of Linux tech. We'll tell you about our wild weekend, what we have been up to. And then we're going to blow your face off with some really great backup tools that people have sent into the show over the last week. And you're going to have no excuses. You're going to have no excuses. You're going to need
1: this is just you saying, like, after this episode,
0: you're going to back up.
1: You don't get to complain if you lose your backups.
0: No excuses.
1: Yeah.
0: It's some good tools. And then we'll round out the show with some boosts, some picks, and a lot more. So let's say good morning to our friends over at Tailscale. You know, Tailscale is a mesh VPN that's protected by WireGuard. And it is awesome. Flat mesh network, put all your devices on there. You'll have your own private decentralized internet. I love it. Go say good morning over at tailscale.com. And if you get a chance, tell them the Unplugged show.
1: Are you still hub and spoking? I mean, come on.
0: I hope not. Oof. I used to be that way. Then I found Tailscale. But before we go any further, let's say time-appropriate greetings to our virtual lug. Hello, Mumble Room.
3: Hello, Chris. Aloha.
0: Thank you for joining us, everybody. Got 15 up there in the quiet listening.
1: Extra handsome today, too.
0: Look at all them. Yeah. Everybody's so fun when everybody just coordinates. It's nice. Hey. So let's get into a couple of the great links that got sent into the show this week. We had a plethora of Borg backup links that were sent in, and I knew this was going to happen. And I said it in the show. I said, don't bother sending in your dumb Borg links. I used to run Borg backup. I'm not interested in it, kids. You know, I was that guy in last week's episode. And then, like they do, they kept sending the links in.
1: Can we call you 3 of 7?
0: And then as they started coming in, I started going, huh. Oh, maybe people are onto something here. And then it started to change my mind. And they successfully, the Borgers have campaigned successfully.
1: Whoa.
0: And really got me considering Borg backup as my solution. And so I thought I'd tell you about the best of the best that I thought came in. Thank you to everybody who sent these in. Number one with a bullet that I thought solved a big problem with Borg backup is the back end component of Borg backup. You got to have something to have everything go backup to. And that's where Borg Warehouse comes in, a fast modern web UI for Borg backup's central repository server. The Borg backup software is just beloved by our community. They really seem to trust their data with it. And I think one of the trickier components is this repository that you have to set up. And Borg Warehouse gives you a nice web UI. They say it's a fluid modern web UI that you can obviously self-host. It's totally, totally open source. Comes a little setup wizard, makes it easy to get going. And then you have something that you can send everything from a kind of straightforward command line backup client and send your data there to full-fledged graphical desktop applications like Vorta, V-O-R-T-A. And Vorta is one of the other highly sent in recommendations, which is a nice graphical front end to Borg. And it makes it possible on a desktop machine to go through and get your system backed up to your repository really easily. And it's up on FlatHub.
1: That's hard to beat.
0: Super easy to get going, Wes. And then last but not least, there was a couple of command line clients that got sent in. And I want to talk about those in a moment, too, because I think there's obvious advantages to using that as well. Mm-hmm. The note I was trying to hit with my backups was I wanted something maybe one step less complicated than Borg. Because what kind of feels like the downside to using Borg backup is you do need kind of that server component and you have the client component, server client setup. That's more stuff for me to manage and monitor. And if it goes down, my backups break.
1: It does seem like you're in the camp. Like you're not like checking on these a lot. You're not like actively making new backups and like adding to this. It's more of a, you want a system that's simple enough. You haven't touched it in 6 months. You're going to go like make sure everything's okay. And you remember how it's set up. It's easy to change. That's where like having a GUI probably comes in. Cause like, oh, I don't remember the commands to do all this.
0: Mm-hmm. Yeah. And okay. I may only need it in anger, right? When I've lost something, because generally the way I have my system structured, I'm not changing where the data is stored very often. There's prescribed spots for data. There's prescribed spots for configuration. If I add a new application, its config goes to this place. Its data goes to this place. Those locations are already being backed up. I don't go check the backups when I install a new application. They just should be part of that. And it's not that Borg wouldn't nail that. It's that if I went a year and I didn't check on the Borg server, maybe my backups are broken. Where I kind of feel like the nice thing about a remote backup instance, maybe it's a service, is they're managing that piece for me.
2: Yeah.
0: Even if it's just a bucket that I'm dumping files into, at least it's being managed and maybe I'm encrypting first. I don't know.
1: Well, especially nice if you have, right, you want to have multiple locations for your backups, and some of them are managed by you and some of them are managed by someone else who hopefully will mess things up at different times.
0: Yeah. I wonder if anybody, maybe somebody knows of a Borg as a service, like a, you know, I have like rsync.net. I wonder if there's like a Borg.net where you can, they manage that aspect for you.
1: They list Borg on there, on rsync.net, by the way. And you might have to do some manual setup for it, but.
0: That wouldn't necessarily be a bad compromise as long as I was comfortable with the encryption. That wouldn't necessarily be a bad route to go. Because it's that component I don't necessarily want to run. The nice aspect of it
1: is... You're not trying to set up like a whole new backup server, that's what you're saying?
0: Yeah. But the nice is, if I did want to, I could kind of run them at different locations. But Tiny, you're familiar with a service named BorgBase?
4: Yep. So it is a online service where they set up a Borg repository for you and give you like the copy-paste commands to work with. And they also have an Ansible role, and they support the Vorta backup client if you need a GUI.
0: All right.
5: They actually make Vorta.
0: Okay. I was wondering, because I saw some reference to BorgBase. So that would be a pretty nice solution as long as I'm comfortable uploading. Another nice aspect is if you become a member of BorgBase, you're supporting the development of Vorta too, probably sort of tangentially.
4: Yep. And one other really good feature about BorgBase is they kind of have like a dead man feature where it will shoot you an email if it doesn't see new data in X number of days.
1: Oh, that's
4: which
1: nice.
4: Has actually saved my butt once.
0: That's huge for me. That's the kind of catch. That's what I need.
1: Yeah.
0: All right. I'm totally looking into BorgBase after the show.
1: Yeah, it seems like there's a lot of room for stuff like this. You know, it's like we value the ability to like have control of stuff or know that like right here, like it's encrypted with your key and that kind of thing. But we do want to offload some of the like sysadmin stuff some of the time. But with a lot of the proprietary like traditional services, you just don't get to choose anywhere on that spectrum beyond like all of it or nothing.
0: That's it. Right. And I could also see a situation where maybe some backups, like pictures, go to BorgBase. Other types of backups, maybe I sync them between locations. Like Borg would give me the ability to have that kind of flexibility, which is appealing. Because not everything needs to go to a cloud provider, but part of what I like about sending some of that offsite is it's kind of insurance against myself.
1: Yeah, exactly.
0: Who knows? I mess around with a lot of stuff, so you never know. Got to protect against that too. Then there's a couple of command line clients that got sent in that people really seem to love. One was Borgmatic. It pitches itself as a simple configuration-driven backup software for servers and workstations.
1: Yeah, this looks pretty nice. Little YAML file here to, you know,
0: command line.
1: Pick some source directories. Yep. You can set retention. Nice.
0: And the nice thing about this one is I see, like even the Vorta dev was saying, that they use Borgmatic on their servers and they just have an Ansible role that deploys it on their servers.
1: Right.
0: Vorta on the desktop, Borgmatic on the server. That seems like a decent setup too, because then it's the same backend technology, it's the same language everywhere, but the two

0: I was hoping to hear a little bit more from the Restic users out there, because I know they're out there in the audience. I got one or two things about Restic, and that's it. And it seemed to me, from like what I know from a 100-foot view, it seemed to me like Restic might have been a little bit of a simpler setup for me, and so much that it would just go to a bucket or something, and I would just run it on my box. And that, to me, feels a little less likely to be breaky.
1: Mm-hmm.
0: But now that I know about BorgBase, maybe I'm not as concerned. But I'd love to hear from the Restic users out there, and if they have any kind of front-end tools. I know about, like, auto-Restic.
1: Yeah.
0: But I'd be curious to know about, like, web front-ends and stuff like that.
1: I bet there's a bunch of stuff we haven't yet found out about, so yeah. Please do write in.
0: We definitely heard from the Borgs out there, though. So the Borg Brigade.
1: I suppose, really, I mean, if you wanted to be extra content-y about it, you should set, like, two of them up.
0: Hmm.
1: You know, double backup for a month or something, and then...
0: What kind of guy's got the time for that? Need a studio intern.
1: I mean...
0: You're right, though. I would like to try...
1: Miles O'Brien would say, where's your second backup?
0: You're right. Or tertiary backup.
1: Indeed, yeah.
0: Yeah, I mean, if this is a Starfleet system. You know, I wonder if I could. That would be... It might take a little while, but it would be really nice to know.
1: And then just see which ones feel... You know, you've revisited in a bit, like, which one do you like interacting with more?
0: Yeah. Huh. Hmm. Yeah, because I'm just dumping more and more important stuff.
1: Yeah.
0: On my Nextcloud, as long as I stay on Drafting OS. Pictures, exactly. And I'm putting my backups on there from my phone, and I got Dylan's laptop backing up there now, and it's just like, it's time to really make sure I get that buttoned up. I'm sure the Odroid's reliable, but it's getting there, Wes. 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For Linux geeks. And I mean that sincerely. It's where you really should try your next project. Maybe the next thing you want to learn. That's what I started with. I started just experimenting. And then from there, we've deployed it for production for just about everything that's user, listener, I guess you'd call it, facing for the last few years. The performance, the stability, the reliability, the support, and the pricing. Those are like the key tenets of why I love Linode and why I am very confident in recommending it to you. And Linode has been turning it up past 11. They're rolling out a dozen new data centers this year to different regions of the world. It's awesome. And truth be told, with 11, I already felt like they had something that was pretty much close to anybody we needed to get to, but not enough. They're going to keep building it out. And you know, they are their own ISP, so these connections, they're crazy fast. They got 40 gigabit connections coming into the hypervisors, NVMe disks, so you can actually take advantage of that speed, and AMD EPYC processors, if you want that. But all that aside, I really think you should go grab that $100 because everybody should try a Nextcloud. I'm going to harp on this for a little while. If you haven't run Nextcloud in the last couple of years, now's the time to do it. They also have a really easy to deploy Mastodon instance. So you can get an actual feel for what it's like to run a Mastodon instance day to day without having to spend hours figuring out how to get it all set up. That's something nice because honestly, I hear a lot of people setting up their own Mastodon instances as their own home base with their own domain name. So they kind of have like their own unique identity on the Fediverse. And with $100, you could probably get a rig that would last. Well, I mean, you could really play around with all kinds of things. You could throw a really powerful rig at it if you want. Maybe mess around with Photo Prism, have it analyze your photos. Why not throw Jellyfin up there for friends and family? All kinds of things you could do. 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
2: Well, Chris, on this week's last Office Hours 21, Boiling the Frog, I think is properly named because I know our OBS machine was boiling at your feet, I think. You can hear the sounds of it in that episode. And it was, when we were doing it live, it was worrisome. And you both were supposed to find a solution to that, but I haven't heard anything. So can you update us?
0: We were indeed up late last night here at the studio fixing that. You know, it worked out. We knew it was coming. And we literally ran that old studio OBS machine to the last moment. You know, I remember, I think it was like 2017, 2018.

0: Brown Bear and I were out here setting it up before Linux Fest. Actually, it was really Noah, Rekai, and me, but mostly Noah and Rekai set it up. And we kind of just slapped it all together, and it has been a really solid. It's when we really went full 100% Linux in the
1: right.
0: studio.
1: Yeah. And which was, a big transition.
0: Yeah. It was like 10 years in the making.
1: That's also about the time this guy entered the picture.
0: Yeah, that's when we got the big mixer. And just for like, it was like a big leveling up in our game. It was a big leveling up in our technology. And it was one of the first times where we were taking advantage of things inside Linux that started to put it ahead of what the commercial operating systems could provide. And I feel like we've done that yet again. It's been a few years, and I feel like we've just done a whole other leveling up again. And we ran that OBS machine literally down to the last possible second until we had to take it out of production.
1: It was making some unhealthy noises.
0: And, you know, when I banged on that power supply, like you do, to keep it running, I got a face full of ozone. And in my experience, usually when you get that much ozone in your face, it's in the power supply is in the process of a capacitor popping. And it doesn't generally last much longer than that. And so I didn't even know if we'd get through office hours. It's pretty funny. You can hear it falling apart.
2: It was very hairy.
0: And the most embarrassing thing about it was I had a brand new System 76 Thaleo sitting outside the studio in the box.
1: Staring at you. Haunting you.
0: Just hadn't gotten to it yet. And so I placed the order for the Thaleo on November 7th. So that's, and then, it took a couple of weeks or whatever, or a week to get here probably. And so it's been here since well before Thanksgiving. No doubt about it. And I was hoping to make it past the New Year's, and we did. And we made it just a little bit past the New Year's. So I want to tell you about the box we got so you can get a little idea of what we're working with. The base price for this is the Thaleo, that's the smaller of all of them, started at $587 US greenbacks for all these. That was the base price. I got it with the red Martian strip on the front.
1: It really is pretty compact. I mean, compared to the other rigs underneath the studio here, like.
0: Yeah, they look huge and old. It's funny. The Thaleo is, not only is it a really elegant, classy looking case, but you're right. It is
1: so much more powerful.
0: It's
1: crazy.
0: So this, we got a 13th generation, and I went with an i5, 13600K, which boosts up to 5.1 gigahertz, has 14 cores, 20 threads. That was a little bit of an upgrade price. So we paid a little bit for that. We got 32 gigabytes of dual channel DDR4 RAM. And we've got two disks in here. One is a 500 gigabyte PCIe NVMe. That's the OS drive. And then the other is a 2 terabyte SSD, a fast SATA drive. And that's the recording drive for OBS. It stores all our recordings. We got it shipped with a Radeon RX 6500. It just went for their cheapest Radeon because we're putting the Intel Arc GPU in this case,
1: bum, bum, bum.
0: Which we will get to. And it just comes with their 650-watt power supply, which isn't remarkable, but it's totally fine. It's really small, but it seems to do the job. So as configured, our Thaleo total all-in price was $1,977. Now, I have to say, guys, yes, that's a lot of money, nearly $2,000. At the same time, we got a badass, kick-butt, live-streaming, recording production machine that'll easily last us 5 years at least. Doing that job, which is a high-end job, for under $2,000. Pretty happy with that. And it's buying it from a Linux-first company.
1: Yeah.
0: That's, built here in Colorado.
1: Employs so, people we like.
0: I'm pretty happy with that. That's a pretty good win. I think the big reason was because I went cheap on the GPU, and I went with an i5. But it's a 13th gen i5 with tons of power. So it's like, I'm good.
1: Yeah, we're streaming right now, and the load average is 2.7.
0: We're streaming and recording, and you got to remember, it's pulling in WebRTC streams for each one of our camera shots and then compositing them together. That's really impressive.
1: And we are using 4.27 gigs of our 31.1 gigs of available RAM. So this should last for a while.
0: And what's funny is I realized this morning, we're going to use this system to the point of when we retire it, we will not even remember when we put it into production or how long ago it was. It'll be so foggy. That's how long these systems last for us.
2: You should engrave it on the side of the case. That way we can remember.
0: We should, right? Wes and I thought about putting a file on the desktop that says install date or something like that.
2: Wes was here.
0: You can find it if you look around. Something we had to consider, though, was the tech stack we were going to go with. The previous system was reliable on Ubuntu 18.04, and it'd gone through a couple of updates that, you know, kind of brought up to the latest edition, and it seemed to survive all of those, and just overall was a really reliable release of Ubuntu. No complaints, really. We did have a few issues, software-related, over time, but never really because of Ubuntu.
1: Held up quite well, yeah.
0: Yeah.
1: And now, you wanted to go with OpenSUSE.
0: Yeah. That was on the list at one point, about a year ago. This time, though, we decided, let's do the right thing and put NixOS on there, which, I don't know, we thought was a little silly because we haven't really put Nix anywhere that's in full production.
1: And definitely not as much on like a desktop audio. You know, it's one thing multimedia. Like host a server and run some Docker containers. It's great at that. We know that.
0: JupyterTube is our Nix server on Linode running PeerTube in a Docker container. It's in production. But it's like, this is different. This is like, if this machine breaks, it disrupts recording. It disrupts the live stream. It disrupts the member feeds. It's a high consequences machine.
1: And there's a lot of just fiddly bits about it.
0: Yeah. And a lot of little strange packages you need that, I mean, that's why we went Ubuntu 18.04 to begin with back in the day, is because some of that stuff was only packaged for Ubuntu.
1: Yeah. Or for like random PPAs that folks had made.
0: And the tech stack was X11. It was Pipewire and Jack and an old version of Plasma. And this time around, we wanted to do things a little differently. So we wanted NixOS because it's just a great mix of pretty modern packages, kind of like you get with Arch, but with declarative configuration. And where the rubber meets the road on that for us is the ability to try things like tools, applications, subsystems, like audio subsystems, entire kernels, etc. And then we can just, with the change of a configuration file, rip it all out and replace it with an entirely different set of stack, entirely different set of packages. And it was like it was never installed on that system ever.
1: Yeah. I mean, at one point we were building like a custom Electron app, or we were trying to compile a plugin for OBS. And, you know, as you do, you're like trying to hit your head against the wall, like, oh, nope, I need that to build dependency and that build dependency. And Nix, you can just, you know, pop into a Nix shell, add them. And then if it turns out that didn't work or you don't like that plugin, none of it's around if you don't want it anymore.
0: Yeah, you don't build up all these layers of, oh, that was a failed experiment. That was a failed experiment. Because a lot of times with these audio and video tools, there's five or six of them that do the job. And we have to figure out which one is in the right state, which one's being actively maintained, which one is compatible with the set of technologies we're using, like Wayland, OBS version, whatever it might be, because of course some things changed.
1: 28, I think.
0: Yeah, we're on OBS 28.1.2, but there were things that changed from OBS 27 that dramatically impacted what we're doing. So that just dequalified a bunch of stuff, and we didn't find it out until like the API wasn't working and we'd built the tools. And so Nix lets you just wipe the slate clean like it never happened. And then on top of that, you got rollbacks. That is really compelling for a media production system. Now, we went with the LTS kernel, and this is where things went a little sideways. This is where things begun to go a little sideways, because we decided, very much thanks to Nev in our mumble room right now, to try the Arc GPU. This is Intel's GPU with an entire open source stack. And long term, I figured that's got to be the most stable Linux setup possible. Intel CPU, Intel chipset, Intel video card, all of it using open source software integrated into the kernel.
1: We know they have a long history of wanting to work in that model. And it's kind of just exciting to see a new like discrete graphics card, you know, vendor in the market.
0: However, what I discovered is to really get everything working like OBS, there's updates on OBS's end, but you also need really Linux 6.1 and ideally Linux 6.2. And to get all the other components working, we need the Linux LTS kernel. So we ended up being stuck in the spot of, do we go with the Arc GPU and then try to solve how to get OBS and FFmpeg and everything to work with it? Or do we go with the AMD GPU and have everything work today, and we can use Wayland and we can use Pipewire and all that kind of stuff? Ultimately, we decided to put the AMD GPU back into the OBS machine and thought, you know what we should do instead? Because why not mess with Chris a little bit, is we should put the Arc GPU in my system right here in front of us. And that's an interesting idea, because not only is this a critical system to the production, but it's one we can actually show on air. We can So that is ultimately where the Arc GPU is going to live. But this version of Neon already has Linux 6.1 because I have that custom kernel tool. Yeah. So I'm surprised I hadn't thought of it earlier, but I do have to update the Mesa stack first. So haven't done that yet. So we'll get to there. But why don't we start with our Wayland issues? Because this, when we were trying to figure out going with the Arc GPU and we were trying to decide if we wanted to do X11 or Wayland, there was a lot to sort out. And there was a few moments where I think we legitimately thought maybe we should just give up and go to X. But we wanted this to be a future forward stack, something that would last for years. And we really felt like maybe Wayland was going to be a necessary part of that.
3: So Wes has been here for about an hour and 15 minutes so far. And I'd say we spent about 70% of that time messing around trying to get this thing to log into Wayland by default. So Wes, you figured out maybe there's a bug right now with SSDM or SDDM and Wayland auto login.
1: Yeah, sounds like. Or at least I've seen enough posts on non-NixOS forums on the internet that I don't think it's a NixOS specific problem.
0: Yeah. So we're going to try switching from SDDM to maybe LightDM. And if that doesn't work, maybe GDM. And then if that doesn't work, we'll just give up and we'll just maybe manually log in with Wayland. But we're doing Wayland, I think. I think it's one way or another. I'm pretty strongly convicted about it. All right, so let's talk about why we wanted this. So one of the things we were trying to accomplish was auto login. Now, why do we want auto login?
1: Chris hates logging in.
0: No, it's because these systems get rebooted remotely when we're traveling, and we need them to come all the way up to the desktop, A, so we can get remote desktop sessions, and B, if we're in the middle of a stream or something, we need it to reboot and relaunch the applications and start streaming again.
1: It's exactly the kind of setup where we don't have time to go turn our attention that way. It just needs to work.
0: So why was this harder than we expected, Wes? And why couldn't we just use SDDM and just go to Wayland? Why do we have to switch to LightDM and debate GDM? What went wrong?
1: Yeah, well, I guess I showed up and you had it all kind of going. You had a base desktop installed, had SDDM going. It was working, but of course, we were still running X11. And oh my gosh, part of what immediately followed us recording that clip was about 100 different reboots and then checking, oh, is it Wayland yet? Is it Wayland yet? No, it seems like as the KDE environment and things like SDDM sort of progress on the Wayland path, not quite everything was working. So we wanted auto login and we needed it to choose the Plasma Wayland session. And I guess there's an issue. That just doesn't work.
0: Right now.
1: Yeah, it seems it's not unique to NixOS. Other systems are having the same. People on Arch, people in the OpenSUSE world.
0: So we weren't sure at first if this was a bug that we ran into on our own system, or it turns out it was actually something going on with SDDM and Wayland. So then it came to the question of, do we even bother with this auto login thing? Is it that important?
1: Because it did still work if you manually logged in.
0: You could choose Wayland manually at the login screen, and then it would give you a Wayland session.
1: That's what we were so confused, really, because it was like, well, clearly the Plasma Wayland session does work. Where's the missing piece here?
0: Yeah. And ultimately, we decided maybe the route to go is just a different login manager. And we wanted something that wasn't too resource intensive.
1: Yeah, I was like, well, let's just do GDM, see if that works.
0: And I'm like, oh, it's a lot. That's a lot just to log into a Plasma desktop. There's a lot of GNOME shell in GDM. And so you were like, well, what about LightDM? Bing, like a little light bulb went off, and it worked out perfect for what we need.
1: Yeah, and I mean, really, I said, what about LightDM? Because it was listed in the NixOS manual as another option that they have pretty good support for that, you know, automatically supported. We could keep the auto login setting, and it would know how to adapt that for LightDM as the display manager. And so we just sort of commented out the line that it turned on SDDM, switched that to one that enabled LightDM, and it worked.
0: Ultimately, we discovered by going with Wayland, we were setting ourselves up for a whole other challenge that took the rest of the night to solve. but we'll get to that. We didn't know at the time when we were getting Wayland working that we were setting ourselves up for a job. But one of the other things we were switching out, so going from Ubuntu to Nix and going from X11 to Wayland, we also wanted to make the transition from Pulse Audio to Pipewire. This was our chance to put Pipewire deep into the heart of our production. And the way it works with Pipewire is you don't stop using Jack and Jack's tooling or Jack's APIs. You continue to use those as well. So anything that can talk Jack can now also just talk Pipewire. And OBS has support for Jack in there. And we really kind of, I think, probably had, I don't know, Wes. I mean, I guess I was expecting it to be this huge job of getting Pipewire to replicate the functionality we had. And it really just almost did it all automatically.
1: Yeah, you know, because we were previously on that 1804 Ubuntu base, and we'd installed, you know, there's various sorts of like pro audio PPAs out there, things you can install that have pre-compiled a bunch of these plugins that have like later versions of Jack than you find in the normal repo. And so that was our previous experience, was like, all right, I've got the stock system. I need to kind of go get special tools. I might need to go find weird non-traditional sources to get them all running, because this is kind of niche software that doesn't get as many updates and most users don't care about. And it all worked, but yeah, it was, you know, it wasn't just a couple of tick boxes to go use Pro Audio or anything.
0: No, in fact, we had to do a little digging around. Like I said earlier, a lot of times you install five or six tools to figure out what works and then whittle it down. And so I step out to go hook up the old OBS machine to grab some files off of it. And I come back and Wes is like, hey, check this out.
4: Gosh, sure looks like Nix has a lot of audio stuff already packaged.
3: And so far, we're trying the Pipewire thing, right? So you're just trying all the different toys.
4: Yeah, I installed a smattering of things. There's more tabs open here that we can play with, but here's the like minimum that seemed to be working.
3: Well, I already know Reaper's installed, so we've got Reaper on here. I see Ardour's on here, too. Are we going to be editing on the machine? No, but will we use these to route Jack audio?
4: Who
3: potentially?
4: Knows?
3: Record live stream? Maybe. I think the one that's jumping out at me here is Helvium. I'm going to launch that right now, because this is a Pipewire patch bay. And you can kind of picture like the analog version of taking wires and stringing them from one device to another. It sort of lets you do it in the software on like a grid. So
4: you
3: that's
4: try
3: cool.
4: A QPW? Something starts like something like that.
3: QPW?
4: Oh, no, it's another competing
3: product. Oh, we got another one on here. So we got, of course, in true Linux style, we got four or five apps that do the same thing. And we'll just have to figure out which one. QPW. Oh, yeah. I see. Yeah, here we go. So this is a Qt version. I like this better, actually. We're doing the Plasma desktop. I like this better. There's a lot. So I didn't successfully get the Jack files backed up. Everything else got backed up. But for whatever reasons, those didn't sync up to Nextcloud. But I don't know if it really is all that important if we're going to do everything in Pipewire anyways.
4: Let's find out.
0: And we did. We did find out. And that went pretty well. Then we got to the issue that we had created for ourselves by going with Wayland that we didn't realize. Although, honestly, if any of us had stopped for 2 seconds and thought about it, we would have known this was going to be a problem.
1: Oh, for sure.
0: Because Wayland is famous for improving the security model. It's just more secure. It's more robust.
1: And that means you can't just send key presses to any darn window anytime you want.
0: And guess how most things like stream switching work? It's by sending a key press to the application. And that application takes the key press and you assign that to a scene and it changes the scene. We have right here in front of us the Elgato Stream Deck. And we knew we couldn't use our classic for you know, I don't know, 13 years?
1: As long as I've known you.
0: I have been switching using a Shuttle Pro that kind of has like Star Trek the Original Series style jelly bean buttons.
1: Yeah, jelly bean buttons, yeah.
0: You know? I love it, though, and it's in a grid layout that my brain could understand, and I knew where all of the shots were.
1: You got good muscle memory going, yeah. So you can quickly toggle between, yeah.
0: I mean, totally. You know, any tool you've been using for that long, you can just use it without looking. However, it's really old, and I think they built, like, their last Linux driver support for, like, Ubuntu 12.04 that we hacked together to get working on 18.04.
1: Yeah.
0: And it works by sending a key press. An F key. And so I knew we weren't going to be able to do that. So in preparation, we ordered a Stream Deck. But the Stream Deck also works out of the box by sending a key press. That just wasn't going to happen. So we had to come up with another way to send commands to a running application that didn't involve keyboard input.
3: Yeah. I don't know if you know this, but I've been doing Coda Radio for like 450 episodes.
4: That's true.
3: So
4: that's impressive.
3: I knew that. I was just waiting for you to catch up.
4: That's really impressive.
3: So sometimes you just got to build it yourself. And, you know, that's what we're doing here. There's not a great solution. And so we're going to make a great solution. We looked at a Docker container that would act kind of like a proxy between the Stream Deck and OBS, and it would kind of relay WebSocket commands into OBS and change scenes. And then we wouldn't have to emulate a keyboard or any silly stuff like that anyways. However, it doesn't seem to be working, and it offered a lot of stuff that we don't actually need, so... Wes, you're building us kind of like a lean, mean version instead, aren't you?
4: Yeah, we found a handy-dandy new Python library that's aimed just at the new WebSocket Post version 5.0 standard.
3: Right.
4: It has the capability in its library. It's like a little SDK. It makes the WebSocket connection. It's got a bunch of methods already defined, including one called setCurrentProgramScene.
3: Yep, it just needs to know what to do. So Wes is creating a little bit of Python to go with it. And look at that, you got it. So he has a Python script, and we just specify the scene that we want OBS to change to. You execute the Python script, and it does it.
4: So far, so good.
0: So functionally now, what we have on the Elgato Stream Deck, and you could use this for, I don't know, macros on your desktop, like muting your audio. You could use this for creating directories, anything a Python script could do. It doesn't have to be for controlling OBS.
1: Yeah, really.
0: And so these buttons that are on this little Stream Deck, each one of them is now executing a Python script when I push them. It executes a Python script where we pass a variable to which scene we want it to change. And then it communicates that through this API to OBS and does the change. And it's instant.
1: Yeah, it seems to work very well.
0: But what I thought was really funny, Wes, is while you were working on yours, you were like, oh, that's it. I'm getting myself one of these. Like,
1: you're going to have to, yeah.
0: Even if you're not using it for OBS, they make that Stream Deck UI available for Linux. It's packaged even on Nix.
1: Yeah, and I mean, like, we're obviously kind of late to this. We've all been eyeing these for a long time, and, you know, Alex has had them, and so I've thought about it, but I hadn't seen how nice and good the Stream Deck UI software had gotten.
0: Yeah.
1: It was pleasant to work with, easy to get things set up, and yeah, if it works reliably and can run a command, what more does a Linux script and type person need?
0: And then when you found that Python OBS library that communicates in the new updated way that the newer versions of OBS use.
1: Yeah, that was a little bit tricky. I guess with version 28 of OBS, it came with an updated version of the OBS WebSocket support, which then has like an updated standard with slightly different commands, or at least a lot of existing libraries were like, whoa, that's version 5. I don't know how to talk to that. Because we'd seen like a fun little Go-based CLI, because we were looking for something like, is there already an OBS WebSocket CLI? Surely, right? And yes. There was. It just didn't work with this updated version. We found another library that looked neat, which was basically a WebSocket to regular HTTP proxy. So you could sort of just send curl commands. We thought, oh, well, that could be a handy way to do it. Same problem.
0: Yeah.
1: But
0: this worked out, though. Yeah. Nice and simple.
1: Exactly.
0: And then we realized, boy, this would be great on all of our workstations. Like, I kind of want one upstairs now and just have different Python scripts and Bash scripts that it executes. The fact that it doesn't have to be a keyboard, that it can execute a command. And so anything you put at the other end of that command, you can assign to a button on a Stream Deck. That sells Stream Decks, my friend. That's what that does. I mean, it's great. It really is super handy. And we'll put a few resources in the show notes so you guys can see what we're talking about. There was one major downgrade, and I don't know what we're going to do about it, and we really got to solve it.
1: Yeah, unresolved as yet.
0: Mm-hmm. And that is, we can't use Rust Desk with this setup. And in fact, if you install Rust Desk on a Wayland system, and this is, in my opinion, a bit of a disqualifier, it'll come up with a dialog box that says, hey, friend, it's something to this effect. Hey, friend, you know, this app doesn't work with Wayland. Would you like us to run a fix to solve that problem? And you say yes. And what it does is it goes and modifies your login manager to log you in using X instead of Wayland. And you no longer are on a Wayland system anymore. That's what happens when you say, yes, fix it for me.
1: Fix it.
0: Yeah.
2: Whoa.
0: And that's, you know, if you think about it, a ginormous system level change, fundamental change to one of the major components in your system, and they're just going to go flip it and fix it for you real quick. Bit of a disqualifier. So until they get Wayland support, I think I'm out. Unless somebody knows of a way to use Rust Desk on Wayland, because I do love it.
2: You know, Chris, I've done a ton of research around Rust Desk and trying to run it on Wayland probably for the last year since we've been trying so many different distributions this last year. At least I have been. And there are long discussion streams about whether or not to do it and if there's development time to do it, et cetera, et cetera. And it seemed pretty dire in that respect. They basically said, well, from last I checked, well, there's not much reason for us to put the work in because we don't have enough time and we need help and the help doesn't seem to come. So this issue will just kind of sit here till that changes, which is a bit depressing.
0: Yeah. And if this was a GNOME desktop, I would just use the built-in RDP server that they've been working on.
1: Yeah, right. We've played with that a little bit.
0: Mm-hmm. But on the Plasma side, don't really have the options there. But the tooling that Plasma gives us, like the KWin rules and just some of the options, like when you right click on a file and you can copy the URL right there in the browser. When we're digging around for stuff and then we find it and we need to go paste that into OBS, it's really nice.
1: Yeah, that was one of those Plasma, you're great moments.
0: Yeah. And it works. It served us so well on the Ubuntu version because we were running Plasma on that machine as well. And it just served us so well. It felt like, let's just keep that going. But I would love to figure out the remote desktop on Wayland stuff and maybe figure out how to get that working in a way where we could run on other systems that inevitably end up on Wayland too. Because I feel like that's kind of what we unlocked here. Was we answered the question is, can NixOS be used in this kind of live stream production environment? And I'm not trying to advocate, go out there and drop your distro of choice and switch to Nix. I think what I'm trying to communicate in our coverage here is, as a long timer who had kind of felt like, you know, things were sort of settled, to come across something like this and have it completely upend my approach to deploying Linux systems and to be so thrilled in the results 20 plus years into this journey. When does that ever happen? When do you ever get 20 plus years into like 20 plus really like into a profession and you know it inside and out, and then you come along and it gets upended on you and it's a great experience. And that's what's so freaking awesome about Linux and free software is we're always moving forward. We're always coming up with new ways to solve it. And when you get on board with that, it is an awesome ride. And for me, it has been incredible to witness a whole new approach to Linux, and it solves fundamental problems that I have had with Linux forever. And it does it in a way that's really approachable to me. And there's other ways to do it. I'm not trying to convince anybody to switch, but I just wanted to share what excites me so about it. I don't know about you, Wes. I know you've been around the block a few times. What is your takeaway? Not as a way to try to pitch people to use Nix, but why maybe I could see us putting it on the Reaper machine, and I'd like to know your thoughts.
1: Yeah, well, I suppose we've probably talked a lot about like the benefits, but when you're like weighing any of these tools, there's also costs. And one thing I was a little nervous about when we were making the switch was just, yeah, there was a lot of different software we hadn't tried before. And sometimes if you go a little outside the box on something like NixOS, you know, you're not on the path trodden before. You might have to go find some, you know, some forum posts, some other folks, or we've got a wonderful Matrix Room has very helpful people. So you might ask in there. To like cobble together, especially if you're not an expert yet on understanding the Nix language and how to write expressions and how that all ties together, to get what you need. Maybe you need to figure out how to add UDEV rules or create a new systemd thing. Those are actually quite easy, but if you're new, it's a different way, and you can't just copy and paste the solution that might work on another distribution.
0: Yeah, you're not likely going to find your answer on Stack Exchange.
1: Yeah, exactly. So you got to be prepared for that. Mm-hmm. And I wasn't sure how that, you know, would this use case fall into that value proposition very well. And there were times where we were kind of wondering, like, oh, is this a NixOS problem, or being a little fiddly with trying to get something to work? But I wouldn't want to trade that right now. Like, it's so nice. We just have that one configuration.nix. There's like a couple stuff, going to try to get more of the Python stuff into the Nix side of things. So not everything is totally Nix, but so gosh darn close. And it's fun to iterate with. It gives you this nice, you know, like, doesn't always 100% work, but if your Nix config sort of comes together, you at least know you're going to get the bits on your system. Sometimes with some of the software, that's half the battle.
0: It's really nice because when it passes the build, you know, okay, like that is half the battle right there. The build's passed. Now we just got to see if it does what it says it's going
1: to
0: do.
1: And that sets you up for like a relatively fast feedback cycle. Yeah. And some things you maybe need to reboot, but a switch will often get you a lot of the way if it's just a systemd service or adding a new binary to your path or something like that. And so you can just really rapidly iterate, and before too long, you probably got it to work, and then you know it's going to keep working.
0: Brent, I think you'll appreciate this. When we got done last night, and I got to give so much credit to Wes because, you know, he's spending his Saturday and Sunday here at the studio working on this stuff and staying here late. You know, he's got doggos at home and stuff like that, and it's a long drive, and it's crappy weather. But man, did you nail it? I mean, like, you know, watching you crack out the Python stuff to do the camera switching, like I couldn't have done that on my own. So super grateful for that. But I think the other thing you're going to appreciate, Brent, is it really felt in line with a lot of kind of the themes we were thinking about this year. Like, this is a sustainable system that's going to last us a long time, the software and the hardware. Like, we're not going to need to reload. We're not going to have to nuke and pave. We're just going to be able to iterate on this. And the rollbacks that Nix gives us kind of gives us that parachute that if we wait a long time and we do a huge upgrade and something breaks and we got to do a show, I reboot, I choose the previous entry in Grub, and everything's back up and running again.
1: Yeah, we know you're not going to not do the pre-show updates. That, yeah. We've tried that part. We've tried fixing that side of it. So you just got to plan around the other side of it.
0: But the other thing too, Brent, it's like, this really felt like the definition of an upgrade because we leveled up the entire tech stack and we improved the way we do things, like the control mechanism with the Stream Deck versus the old controller. And using the WebSocket commands instead of like a keyboard and switching all of that. You know what I mean? It's like, it's not just we got a faster system, but we got a better workflow too that's going to last us longer.
2: It sounds to me like even though you still had to do a bunch of custom bits to get it all to work, and maybe not all of it is solved like Rest-esque, it's still kind of, from you telling the story of the history of how that original system came to be, it still feels a little bit more solid because you had to do all those things on the old system and it lasted that long. So I'm going to be curious to see what happens, say, in 5 years when you get a new machine and you switch it out. And because in theory, you have a lot of this stuff declarative already. You know, you don't have to forget the backup files that you forgot or whatever. And I'm sure that configuration will also mature. I mean, you're on what, day one right now? So
0: it's not even 24 hours.
2: Yeah. So give it, you know, 3, 6, 8 months, and it'll be interesting to see the history of that configuration just improve. Or maybe it won't change at all and you got it right the first time. I'm curious to see that.
0: Oh, I imagine we'll iterate for sure. But your point that if it works, the idea that we could then lift that config, drop it on the next machine, and be that much further along.
2: Or if you think like maybe our road machine that we take on our road trips and stuff, you have...
0: We could just replicate the entire setup.
2: Mm-hmm. Isn't that attractive?
1: I'm real excited about being on Pipewire too. Like, I mean, we're still using a bunch of Jack tools. We're not doing anything especially Pipewire specific at the moment. But A, you know, Jack's always been kind of its own weird little corner. Doesn't always see the most active development. Not weird in a bad way. Normal users use Pulse and maybe you've probably never even heard of Jack. Whereas Pipewire, I mean, it's just got a lot of momentum. I don't see that stopping anytime soon. It's got great compatibility with both Jack and Pulse now. So like you were seeing, we're not doing this yet, but if the OBS setup needed to grab audio from some random application on the desktop,
0: super easy now.
1: We could do it before, but you know, you had to like kind of tie things together yourself. This, you just drag some lines in our patch bay and you're done.
0: Yeah, I mean, you know, if you say you're maybe even just in a meeting and you want to pipe in audio from a video like VLC or from a music from a web browser, you could fire up, what was the graph manager we ended up going with?
1: It's Q Pipewire Graph, QPW Graph.
0: Yeah,
1: we'll have a link in the notes.
0: QPW Graph. You can pull it up and you can just drag a line from the output of Firefox or VLC into your browser. And then the audio will just go from VLC into your browser. And then the people that are in your meeting or wherever you're doing could hear the video or whatever. It's so easy. It's so nice. And, you know, for a live stream, maybe we would want one day to pipe in Firefox to the stream for a moment. And we just doop, doop, doop. And we can just drag it to OBS and we've got it. It's really cool technology. So I'm glad we were able to get it deployed. We've waited a little bit longer than I thought we were going to, but I think when we did decide to do it, it was ready to go. And it's the Pipewire aspect is totally production ready for us. 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That's why I try to mention that right up front. It is the easiest way for yourself or a business to store, share, and sync sensitive data, like your passwords, usernames, login IDs, that kind of stuff, tokens. Bitwarden is fully customizable and allows you to manage all of that. And of course, it's open source. You know, that's super important for us here on the show. Your vaults are end-to-end encrypted with zero knowledge encryption, including the URLs. And one of the things that I think is absolutely great about Bitwarden is they take the Cybersecurity Week thing seriously. I didn't know about this because I think it's kind of new. First time I heard about it was last year, and it's something that the federal government's putting on. And at first I was like, this seems kind of silly, but I actually think this is the ideal time to start the conversation. It's happening right now as we record, and it runs through the 28th. So I believe that's Saturday as of the week that this comes out. And to me, it just kind of feels like cracking the door open a little bit and getting that conversation rolling about Bitwarden, maybe at your place of work, maybe at the open source project that you participate in, maybe just with you and a significant other. I've been there. I've had to have that conversation too. Maybe this is your week. This is your opportunity. send them to bitwarden.com/Linux. 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Plus, we're getting a little bit of credit here on the show, and they're getting Bitwarden, which I think is just the absolute best tool out there. Been using it for a few years myself. Wes convinced me to try it. He was right. I switched from LastPass years ago, and you can too. 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Don't worry. I was there too. I just did it a couple of years ago, you know, like might be maybe 3 years now. 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Same for teams, same for projects, and even us individuals. 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
2: We saw several themes of feedback this week from you all. Thank you very much. 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One thing, though, Chris, that you found, you got a special message in. Do you want to take this one?
0: Oh, right. So LinkedIn wrote in, or it was actually in The Matrix, and they say, I have a media server that is written in Rust.
1: Oh.
0: Yeah. And the idea is it's very heavy plugin based and modular. And he says, the tagline is, you shouldn't have to adapt to the media server. The media server should adapt to you. It's not entirely usable, but it is up on GitHub. But I'm beginning to have less and less free time with school, and I could really use some help to bring it back to life. So I think it's Carino, K-R-I-I-N-O.
1: Carino.
0: And we will have a link in the show notes. If you want to try it out, maybe you've been waiting to get your hands on Rust. Seems like kind of a neat idea. You know, kind of like rethinking the media server. Something that's maybe not as complicated that just helps you get to your stuff real quick. And, you know, written in Rust, kind of a neat idea.
1: Yeah, I'd try it.
2: On the same theme of like sharing listener successes, we got some notes in from Scale. Sam wrote in saying, speaking of Scale, I'm going to be a speaker at Scale for the very first time. I want to thank you guys for the knowledge you've provided me over the years. I've been listening to you guys for years, literally. Just in case you were interested, the topic is about showing people how to own their own data, one of our themes this year. So if you guys are going to Scale, hope to see you there, and thank you for everything.
1: That's wonderful.
0: Yeah, that is nice to hear.
1: Good luck in your talk. I'm sure it'll be great, Sam.
2: You know, we also got a note in from friend of the show, Carl George, saying almost the exact same email. We'll be speaking and we'll love to see you there.
1: Hi, Carl.
0: Carl's going to be there. Oh, man, now I really want to go. Okay, good to know. That's good. Thank you for letting us know. It helps do a very hard calculation. We also got an email in about backup PC, a high performance, quote, enterprise grade backup for server disk. Holy crap. I can't believe it's still going. When was the last release? July 20th, 2020. Honestly, the age of this project, that's pretty recent because I've been using this probably since the mid-2020s. So I've been using this for a very, very, very long time. And my most successful data recovery story of all time is thanks to backup PC. Had one of those situations where an administrative user in like the HR department who had too much file access, but you know, politically they'd managed to engineer their access to the file system of the share, and they deleted years worth of HR records. And backup PC had it all backed up. And my breakthrough at backup PC was I realized ages ago that hard drives were getting bigger and cheaper than the tapes were. And so if I could leverage a backup system where I just rotated hard drives in a RAID, this is also one of the reasons I began using Riser FS, then I could come up with a solution that might be larger and cheaper than tapes. And I used backup PC for it. And what backup PC does, Brent, is it uses your favorite rsync over Samba or SSH or whatever. And it does hard links to avoid duplicating files. And it checks them, hashes them. And if it sees any duplicates, it just symlinks them, right? And the beautiful thing about this is in a bank like type institution,
1: yeah,
0: there's so many people that have the same templates and whatnot in their directories, that you actually get a significant saving. So you could actually back up many times more in theory than, like, if you looked at it and you did the math and you said, gosh, you know, my users back then, my users have 2 terabytes of data. That's so much. I can't afford. They'll never buy me a 2 terabyte backup server. That's never going to happen. Well, in practice, the backup might've been 600 gigs because it removed all of the duplicates. Really, really love backup PC. It might still be a little bit in that category of a bit more to manage than I want to today. It does give you a web UI to manage all of it. I almost would love to just try it out of nostalgia purposes, but it is one of the big soft spot. But I love it so much. And I could see setting up like a little Raspberry Pi with a USB disk hanging off of it. That's just running on the network, backing up the Odroid. But then I'd still like to get that out of the rig because I'm in all of this isn't something that goes down the road. Like, I got to get it offsite.
1: You need some offsites. Yeah, for sure.
0: Guys, you are not making this any easier at
1: all. Replicate to Brent's house. It's hard to get to. It'll be really safe.
5: And now it is time for Le Boost.
0: NorCal Geek comes in, I believe, as our baller booster this week with a row of McDucks. So thank you, NorCal Geek.
6: Quacka waka, it's a treasure. Yippee!
0: They write, "Dear JB community," in all upper caps, "come to scale. Y'all need to come. I want to see your faces. We're back in Pasadena." That's true. "It's going to be fun, so seriously come." Okay. You got a boost about scale, Chris. That's true. Gene Bean also sent in a boost, sent in a row of ducks saying we should go to scale. And then BH32 sent in 1,000 sats saying, "skip scale, prep for Linux Fest Northwest."
2: Oh.
0: And then Toad Rocks the Boat sent in some baby ducks to say, "skip scale and save your time, capital, and energy for something you're excited about. It's okay that you're getting old." So we're all over the board. We're all over the board. Internally, we're all over the board, too. And I've been fantasizing, you know, again, about a lean mean, just jump in the car, do a cannonball run down kind of a thing. And one of the things that's tricky in here is, we're trying to figure out how much we want to invest in what conferences and events, because I think this is a year to kind of be a little more careful and be a little more conservative with what we spend our money on. There's a possibility down the road that there's a situation that could come up that I think everybody would agree would be worth investing in, but I won't know until I already need to have plans in place for scale. And that's a tricky, tricky meatball right there. So I got to think about that. So I'll have more, but right now don't plan on us being there. But if there's a way like we can do a cannonball run down or something like that, maybe we do. What happens is we start doing the math on the Airbnb and the hotel room and the gas, and it gets real expensive. And so then my options are, do I turn for a sponsorship? But then like there's a deliverable if I do that, and that puts up a whole other layer on top of a trip, and it kind of splits our focus. I can, you know, sometimes it makes sense depending on the scale of the trip, and I think it's worth going to a sponsor, but other times I'm not so sure. And because we're looking at maybe funding it internally, it's something we have to be just really super careful about, but we'll do the math on that. Team 7 Tux, or Leap Tux, I suppose, came in with a row of sitting ducks. "Not so long time listener, second time booster. I decided to send some sats I have earned from Fountain. I decided to try a microtext editor because you guys talked about it in the Tuxies. Honorable mentions, and I'm loving it." That's great. "Greetings from the land of Linus Torvalds." Try that pronunciation. Torvalds? Torvalds? I don't know if you can see that one, Wes. But we got another boost into the show this week. I'm going to just skip ahead for a moment on this one, and then we'll get back into it. That also said, "You know what I love?" This was Files Copying, which is great to see hear from you again, Files Copying. I've missed you. 10,000 sats. "Thanks for the great show. The Tuxies are the cheat code for software recommendations."
1: Oh, that's fun.
0: It is. I actually think it's our cheat code for doing a best of roundup in a way that's just a little more fun than just sitting down and doing a roundup. It lets you guys kind of tell us what you think the best stuff is. And
1: as we always see, you have excellent taste here.
0: Yeah, that's a good signal. It's a good signal.
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0: Hey, that's you, Wes.
1: That's me.
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0: Nice. Good setup.
1: Yeah. You know, I have Fountain set up too, but I've been using Podverse as a regular player, but I'd yet to actually get it all connected for value.
0: That's nice because then you can also just boost from the web browser if you want. And there's other podcast apps that are coming online that are going to use Albi. If AntennaPod does finish their integration with Boost, AntennaPod's also going to go the Albi route. So then you could use one wallet across all those different scenarios.
1: Yeah, that sounds nice.
0: It is. It's quite nice.
2: Sam H. boosted in with 10,000 sats. First-time booster, mid-time listener, about 3 years. Thanks for the great shows. They have helped keep up my enthusiasm for Linux and open-source software. I've enjoyed trying NixOS along with you and even moved my desktop over after my Fedora, originally a 33 install, failed to boot recently. I really like the NixOS snippet in Linux Unplugged 4.9.3. DNS challenge always seem complicated, but this makes it look easy. Too bad I just finished moving my server from Ubuntu to Fedora and fixing up all my Ansible playbooks.
1: Hey, a Fedora Ansible server sounds great too.
2: BN boosted in with 1,212 sats. New listener, still new to Linux, learning how to set up a persistent live boot USB key. Thanks for the show, Billy.
1: Oh, that brings me back. That's a fun.
2: You know, I played with doing that years ago, and I think I got it to work, and then it was like, okay, well, now what do I do with this? And I never went back to it. Have either of you played with that before?
1: Yeah. I mean, it was kind of one of those first things that blew my mind about Linux, right? Like, one, you could have a USB boot at all. Okay. I can get a full distro going just from this, like, installer USB. It's not some janky Windows PE environment.
0: Right. But then it can work with all my different hardware.
1: Right. It just works. But then that you could actually abuse and or use that as a basically full system with a little bit of persistence. And, you know, there's been like different methods of how the distributions kind of hacked that together over the years, but it's kind of fascinating.
0: I wonder if anybody in the Mumble Room has a current way they're doing persistent USB. Minimac, do you have any thoughts?
7: Yeah. In fact, it's easy. In fact, you have that installation ISO files that you take on one USB stick, and then you take that second USB stick and use that as a target device, and then you start installing. It's as simple as that. The one thing that you can optimize in the fact is that you can, for example, your browser cache that this is in fact handled by ROM and not by the USB stick to avoid writing cycles. But installation process is easy, and with a few optimizations, you can use them for years. I have one that I use in my kitchen for the computer for 2 years and at least. No problem. Even with suspend and wake up, no problem. If it is USB 3, I see no problem using that.
0: Ah, that's a good one. Yeah, make sure it's USB 3. It's a good tip. I love that idea. Just boot from one and install to the other.
1: Why not?
2: It seems so simple now that you mention it.
0: Yeah, yeah. Neil, it sounds like you're working on something for Fedora.
8: Yeah, so I don't know if you took a peek at the Fedora Linux 38 change set, but me and now former colleague of mine developed some technology at Datto around improving automatic persistence on USB when there's detected to have enough space for it. And we developed it and contributed upstream to Draket. And as a consequence of that, we are both integrating it into Fedora Linux 38 as part of the next release. It's part of the modernized live media change that is listed in there for 38. So that's still going through, and we're going to try to make that happen. But as part of that, GA38 Media, once you boot it up, it detects that there's enough free space for it, automatically creates you a persistent partition, mount the overlays, configure it, and you're just done. Automatic persistent USB.
0: That's going to be so nice.
8: Right. Like, a lot of people don't realize that almost every major Linux distribution actually does support persistence. It's just not configured because it's such a pain in the butt to set up, or it has to be done manually, or yada, yada, yada. So this feature was so important for us for a particular thing that we developed for our customers at Datto and our partners, that we had to do the work to improve the experience in Draket, and we contributed it upstream, and now we're making it available for all Fedora Linux users.
0: That's great because, you know, I mean, last time I did an install, I think my USB thumb drive was like 128 gigs.
1: Yeah, that's not an issue these days.
0: Yeah, it's not at all.
8: It's actually really hard to buy a small thumb
0: drive. Yeah. Well, that's going to be, and it'll just work one day. That's going to be fantastic. My favorite kind of feature.
1: Purple Dog boosts in with 3,000 sats. Ah, giving us some feedback about our Jellyfin January challenge.
0: Oh, great.
1: For remote access to my Jellyfin, I'm running traffic on a Linode to reverse proxy over Tailscale to Jellyfin in my LAN.
0: Yes.
1: DNS in my house resolves to the local IP, but outside the LAN, it resolves to the Linode.
0: This
1: no open ports on my firewall.
0: Okay, this is so slick. And you and I were talking about maybe setting this up as a tech demo a couple of days ago for our coverage on SSH, because this is one of the big differences between Plex and Jellyfin. Is Plex makes remote viewing and sharing a lot more straightforward. Jellyfin, you can do it, but you kind of got to roll the solution yourself.
1: Yeah, and you know, to be clear, this isn't going to turn Jellyfin into Plex or anything. All kinds of other things you're going to have to solve for. Right. But if you don't want to modify any of your firewall at home and you're already running something up on a VPS somewhere.
0: Or maybe you just don't want to expose your home IP.
1: Sure.
0: You know, you're comfortable exposing a Linode IP, but you don't want people to know your home IP.
1: Absolutely.
0: Yeah. This will essentially just forward the Jellyfin traffic from the Linode over Tailscale back to your actual Jellyfin server and then back to them. And so they think they're talking to a Linode. And the Linode's on the back end talking to your Jellyfin on your LAN.
1: One of those things that a mesh network just makes work so nicely.
0: Yeah, yeah. Also great to hear from you again, Purple Dog.
1: Forward Humor boosts in with 20,480 cents.
9: I hoard that which your kind covet.
0: That's a great username.
1: Digging segment on Nebula and Defined Networking. I'm interested in ACLs to control what my various family members' self-hosted setups can access on each of our LANs. Jellyfin, yes. Photo backup, yes. File server, no. That kind of thing. Is this part of the free tier? Thanks for introducing me to this tool. Yeah, I believe so. You've got access to roles. You can sort of define firewall rules and then, you know, at say like this role here is only allowed to do X or access these sorts of ports or from this, you know, from this area. It didn't appear, at least in my limited plane so far, that you really had any restrictions there from what you could do in a Nebula config.
0: Yeah, I don't know about the defined hosted part. I know you had a chance to look at that, but especially when it just comes to Nebula itself, that's all open source. So you could definitely do it at that level. I don't know about the defined part. I imagine that's also just part of it.
1: I think
0: okay.
1: So.
0: Okay. Yeah, that's a really nice feature, those ACLs. I use a similar thing with Tailscale, and that's very, very handy.
1: But I'll do some double checking on that after the show.
0: Okay. Also, you know what? Forward Humor passes along a hot tip. Cash App is now 100% compatible with the Lightning Network. This is what's so amazing because like Strike and Cash App and these podcasting 2.0 apps, they don't have to work together. They're just supporting an open standard. And now the Cash App is 100% Lightning compatible. And Forward Humor says it takes just a matter of seconds to grab your sats with the Cash App and then send them over to like the Fountain FM or Podverse Albi wallet instantly. Like literally, instantly. He says it works even faster than the now integrated MoonPay top off in Albi and Fountain where you can top off directly. Says it took a lot longer doing it that way, but using Cash App happens instantly. Ho-ho! That's so cool! Great to see the Cash App jumping on the Lightning Network like that.
1: Yeah, just nice to have easy, simple options. And, I mean, it makes so much sense. We all have these various payment apps. Why not let them talk to each other with Lightning?
0: Well, and it's a big app, dude.
1: It is millions
0: of users that just became Lightning clients overnight. That's huge.
1: Yeah, okay. Just following up here, it does look like so you can define roles with the managed Nebula. And in the firewall rules and stuff, you can say, like, allow access to this port from this role, that kind of thing. So I think that should work.
0: You overachiever, Wes. Look at you already checking it out. Okay, well, let's round this sucker out. Active Shadow came in with 5,000 sats. He said, I'd never heard of rsync.net as an offsite backup solution mentioned on the show. And I'm kind of surprised. I use rsync on my daily. A lot of us do. I self-host GitLab, Mattermost, and VaultWarden data, and I want to back it all up, including documents, config files, and my daily driver work laptop. Well, looks like you went and did the math. Did you grab that, Wes?
1: Mm-hmm.
0: Okay, tell us a little. So looks like it's based on what, storage or transfer? What are these numbers?
1: Yeah, well, this is just, I quickly took a look at the pricing page because, you know, I'd heard good things about rsync.net. I've been thinking about, you know, where should I put more of my long-term data? It's always interesting to take a look at various prices as they change. And since Active Shadow boosted in, I thought, why not?
0: Take a look.
1: Yeah. And so it's based on different tiers here. So if you have like between 0 and 99 terabytes, then that's sort of the starter tier. It's 1.5 cents per gig per month with a 680 gig minimum order. So that sort of works out to a little over $10 minimum spend a month. But
0: for 99 terabytes up to?
1: Yeah. Well, that's if you get the minimum order of 680, and then it scales above as that.
0: I see. It's 1.5 cents per gigabyte.
1: Yeah. And then it gets cheaper if you're going to go, if you have more than 99 terabytes
0: different
1: total.
0: Tier.
1: But what some folks might like, they've got this little blurb on their website. We give you an empty Unix file system to access with any SSH tool. built on ZFS for data security and fault tolerance. So then they list some tools like rsync, SFTP, SCP, Borg, rclone, restic, get annex. So it seems like a nice, in just in that Unix way, if you don't mind, maybe, you know, they handle the storage of things. I think this tier gives you 7 daily snapshots as well, because it's got ZFS on the back end. And if you can handle using SSH to send it data,

0: scoring it in Backblaze.
1: All right, there's one for Restix. That's now, I don't know, maybe there's better solutions, but that to me feels like a long-term solution that I could count on.
0: And I mean, as folks know, Backblaze often seems to have cheaper prices. Hydra Jirum boosts in with 4,930 sats. A note on Restic. 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You don't want a complicated command line to go fetch this one remote file that you wanted to restore.
1: Yeah, I almost always just want like one file.
0: Right.
1: That's a great tip. That's a great tip. Thank you.
0: Cas Peland boosts in with 3,690 sats. I'm doing on and off-site backups all on ZFS using SnapZend.
1: SnapZend. It looks kind of legit. They say it's a high-performance open-source ZFS backup with mBuffer and SSH support.
0: Hey, you know, hard to not like tooling built around ZFS.
1: Yeah,
0: and so you're using it, it's a great solution.
1: Yeah, I mean, you just send your snapshots up there. It looks like it's got a UI around it, and the whole thing looks pretty nice. If you're in all, that could be cool for a lot of people. It seems like you need a lot of bandwidth, but I don't know. I guess if they're just changes, maybe not. Maybe not at all. Well, okay, I'll round us out for the very last ones. Vectron came in and mentioned that I've been talking about tiling window managers and whatnot.
0: As you do.
1: They say, I've landed a new job recently, and I'm now using Manjaro with Material Shell extension for GNOME, which implements a tiling desktop workflow. It's got its quirks. Its behavior, though, is very predictable, and it combines the best of a full desktop environment with window tiling. You might want to check it out. Cheers. I'm watching Kwin. I think in 527, there's some tiling stuff coming in. And
2: I can feel my prediction coming true now.
1: I agree. The moment it's out, this neon box, boom. Boom, I'm putting it on there. I mean, the moment. Mr. Noodle writes in with 5,000 sats. I run the GNOME version of Garuda. And it's Garuda. Let's not be weird. Let's not pronounce it incorrectly. I found it a bit more approachable than the funked out KDE version. Another quite niche Arch-based distro you guys should check out is CacheOS, CacheOS. And a plus one for more Sir Terry Pratchett on the show. People liked that, Wes.
0: Heard loud and clear there, Mr. Noodle.
1: He snuck that one in. You snuck that one in. Pooh Bear sent us 18,820 sats. Not bad at all. Thank you, sir. Almost the baller booster this week. They say, happy Winnie the Pooh Day. People say nothing is impossible, but I do nothing every day.
0: It's inspiring.
1: It is. Yeah, that is. We also had 16,000 sats from Magnolia Mayhem. But I read their series of boosts in the pre-show. So Magnolia, make sure you check that out if you're a member, or you can catch a one-off version on JupyterTube. If you'd like to send a boost into the show, we love it. 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And we appreciate everyone who streams sats as well, or maybe you boost in and there's not a message. Those are all very much appreciated. And they're all read almost generally in real time. With the, you know, occasions like when Wes and I were working in the studio late into the night last night, we had the boost dashboard up.
0: Sure did. Yeah.
1: And we had the speaker on. So every now and then, pew, a little boost would come in and we'd read a message as we were working on stuff. I mean, talk about keeping you motivated while you're going.
0: No kidding.
1: Thank you, everybody. All right. We got some great picks this week in the Jellyfin lane. HDL6C in our Matrix chat is putting together a flat pack for Jellyfin server.
0: Oh, cool.
1: You don't normally see server software flat packed up, but this has been really successful for Plex and Snap. And there is an MB flat pack, but there's no Jellyfin flat pack.
0: At least not yet.
1: And so this makes it approachable to a whole other category of Linux user that just wants to grab a flat pack and go. Now it's new and they're asking for people to test it. We'll put a link in the show notes. It's about 130 megabyte flat pack. But, and I quote, they have really, really jazzed up FFmpeg. Like, I can't remember exactly all the details, but I remember it being like a heck of an FFmpeg setup to really make it do all the stuff you might need to do in Jellyfin, all the extra stuff. So that's really great to see. The Jellyfin challenge is going on for a little bit longer, and Jellyfin just put out a new bug fix release today as we record. Version 10.8.9 is going on. And, of course, we'll have further coverage in this show and in the self-hosted podcast. We'll see how all that goes. We'll follow up on that.

0: So you still have an opportunity to chime in and send us a note. Let us know how it's going for you.
1: It's never too late to switch to Jellyfin.
0: Proud of you too. You guys have been testing. You know what? I can tell you've been doing the Jellyfin hours. That's doing right. The hard work.
1: We have some more to do, I think. We got to put in a little more time, complete our research.
0: Fair enough. But you know what this means? This means the new rig, the new setup just got us through an entire episode. We've officially done it. It's awesome. The stream's still up. Everything's going. If you're hearing this, it all worked. If you'd like to watch it live, like this is one of those weeks and office hours, you could have watched the whole thing literally catch on fire. Jupiter.tube. We do this here show on a Sunday at noon Pacific, 3 p.m. Eastern. And of course, if you want more show, go check out Linux Action News. Wes and I did our homework this week, and we do a breakdown of a NetFilter flaw that can be attacked with some VLAN shenanigans. Turns out it's affecting multiple Linux kernels that are shipping right now. The details are in linuxactionnews.com. There's a lot more going on in the world of Linux and open source. We talk about it over there every single week. Lots of links this week. Everything we talked about, that's linked over at linuxunplugged.com/494. Of course, you'll find our contact page, our RSS feeds, and all of that over there. But with that, we'll wrap it up and just say thanks so much for joining us on this week's episode of the Unplugged program, and we'll see you right back here next Sunday.

Hello, this is Ross Ulrich. I'm calling you today from prison, from a maximum security federal penitentiary. We don't have much time together today, and I don't know if I'll get another chance to talk to you like this. I'll say as much as I can, but when it's time to go, I'll have to hang up and go back to my cell. I have lost my freedom. That's what I want to talk to you about today. I want you to understand what it means to lose your freedom.

0: 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My name is Chris, chrislas.com, jupiterbroadcasting.com. And that was the man himself. That was the voice of Ross Ulbricht, who has spent the last 11 years in jail for running the infamous Silk Road. And his story is so much more complex than can be put in just that intro sentence. And as many of you know, Ross was an OG Bitcoiner. And his story, staying alive, has depended on the communities around Ross and his family caring and keeping that torch alive. And to really put the perspective and context to all of this story, I want to start with a little bit of background. I want to talk a little bit about who Ross was and why the community has fought for Ross to be free for so long. Ross was arrested at the age of 29. He's 40 now. And ironically, his downfall began not by some top shot Department of Homeland Security, not an FBI agent, but by a tax man. On January 27th, 2011, a tax agent discovered a post on an online form, and then they connected some dots to some other internal documentation across other agencies. And that discovery by that tax agent on January 27th of 2011 ultimately led to Ross's arrest in October of 2013.
1: On October 1st, 2013, federal agents entered a public library in San Francisco. They arrested 29-year-old Ross Ulbricht. Ulbricht ran the largest, most sophisticated online market for illegal drugs in history. He named it Silk Road, a reference to the ancient trade routes that connected China to Europe, beginning in the 2nd century BC. Ulbricht hoped to create his own modern-day marketplace, except his would sell hardcore drugs and other illegal goods. Over the 2 years and 10 months that Silk Road operated, federal prosecutors say it processed nearly $214 million in sales using Bitcoin. The site operated on a hidden part of the internet called the dark web. Prosecutors say a journal the FBI found on Ulbricht's computer stated he wanted to create a website where people could buy anything anonymously, with no trail whatsoever that could lead back to them. Unfortunately for Ulbricht, he did leave a trail of digital breadcrumbs that ultimately took him down and his empire with it. Ulbricht was born on March 17, 1984, in Austin, Texas. He was a Boy Scout, attaining the highest rank of Eagle Scout, just like his dad had done. He had a happy childhood, growing up an easygoing hipster but serious student who scored 1,460 on his SATs within the 96th percentile and got a full ride to the University of Texas at Austin, where he studied physics. He then won another full scholarship for a master's at Penn State in material science and engineering. It was at Penn that he evolved into a hardcore libertarian, a political philosophy that advocates individualism and minimal state involvement in people's lives. He was a fan and follower of libertarian economist Ludwig von Mises, who opposed government interference in the economy. When then-presidential candidate Mitt Romney asked, "What is America's greatest challenge?" Ulbricht responded like this on his YouTube channel.
2: You know, but I think the most important thing is getting us out of the United Nations.
1: Ulbricht wanted to create a world free from institutional or government control. That mindset led him to create Silk Road in January 2011. You couldn't type in a normal web address to get to Silk Road or use a normal web browser. You needed software called Tor that works as a web browser. Tor was developed by the U.S. Navy as a way of communicating privately over the internet. It conceals the real IP address of computers on the network to hide the identity of the user, and it can't be traced by the government. Silk Road's address used a bunch of random numbers and letters that ended with .onion. Ulbricht made the site by teaching himself how to code. When he needed more help, he reached out on a Bitcoin community forum, writing, "I'm looking for the best and brightest IT pro in the Bitcoin community to be the lead developer in a venture-backed Bitcoin startup company." Anyone interested was to contact him via his email, rossulbricht@gmail.com. Making his email public would later come back to haunt him. He also got coding help from a buddy of his from undergrad, Richard Bates. Ulbricht had no choice but to eventually tell his friend what he was up to. He also told his girlfriend, Julia V. One day, he showed her the psychedelic mushrooms he was growing and selling as a starter product on his new website. Silk Road would eventually be a marketplace for all kinds of drugs. Weed, cocaine, LSD, ecstasy, heroin. This fit Ulbricht's libertarian mindset. He believed that whatever someone decided to put in their body was their choice and no one else's, least of all the government's.
0: What was not sold on the site was weapons or prostitution or things like that. But that clip, it gives us a good basic overview of some of the early moments, but it doesn't really tell you about the moment that I think about all the time. Ross was working in the San Francisco library on his laptop, and FBI agents at this point had been monitoring him for months and had taken over two of his coworkers' accounts on the Silk Road. He had been chatting with them for a while and thought he was chatting with his coworkers, or whatever you want to call them. And those agents posing talked Ross into looking at an admin issue on the Silk Road website while they knew he was at the library. So they had a brief exchange with him, told him about a problem that he needed to look at, a message that had been flagged. And the moment he went into admin mode, they struck. And it's a wild moment. And this clip from Reason, which I'll link the entire clip in the show notes, paints a pretty vivid picture.
3: Ross's arrest on October 1st, 2013, at the Glen Park branch of the San Francisco Public Library was like a scene from an action movie. He was downloading an interview with Vince Gilligan, the creator of Breaking Bad. In another window, he was administering the Silk Road. Undercover FBI agents staged a physical fight behind him. When he turned his head to observe the commotion, an undercover agent snatched his laptop before he could close the cover, which would have encrypted the contents of its hard drive. The FBI keeps a picture of the computer on display as a trophy from the hunt.
0: We have a link to that in the show notes, too. Years of work to protect himself and his data, to prepare for protecting data in case he had been, seized by the authorities, completely undone. Ross even had a key combo that he could press to immediately lock everything down, but he just never had a chance to press it. And you have to wonder, at that moment, what was going through his head. He lurched for the laptop, but another FBI agent walked up behind him and gave him a big bear hug and kept him in place. Do you think he knew at that moment he was screwed? The trial began a year after that moment. But we had a bad feeling from the beginning. The verdict was already in. The dark web and drug trafficker and cybercrime. These were major topics for the Jeff Sessions Justice Department. And ultimately, Ross was indicted on 7 various different drug charges. He pleaded not guilty to all of them. But he did create a website that helped people sell drugs. So why should we free this man? You might be wondering. Well, the reality is the case against Ross was never a solid one. They never linked him to the DPR account, who was doing some of the orders. The U.S. government claims Ross always ran it, but others claim that's not true, including Curtis Green, who came forward admitting that he ran the DPR account for a time. The FBI even speculated, one of the agents involved, speculated that maybe Mark Capels, the Mt. Gox guy, ran the DPR account for a bit. And interestingly enough, someone even logged in to the DPR admin account after Ross had been arrested during that processing time. But something that never sat right with me is how they tried to smear Ross as a murderer in an attempt to seal the deal.
3: Those who oppose freeing Ross say that he was also a contract killer.
4: He actually solicited the killings of as many as 6 people,
5: offering $150,000 to a would-be hitman.
6: His mother said nonviolent guy. No.
3: But when you look closer, things get murky. Here's what we know. When building their case, prosecutors drew on chat logs from a moment of crisis at the Silk Road. The site's top administrator, Curtis Green, had just been arrested. It looked like he might have stolen about $350,000 worth of Bitcoin. Nob, a participant on the Silk Road, was chatting with the site's top administrator, who called himself the Dread Pirate Roberts. He told Nob that this will be the first time I've had to call on my muscle.
7: Do you want him beat up, shot, just paid a visit?
8: I'd like him beat up, then forced to send the Bitcoins he stole back.
3: Later that day, the Dread Pirate Roberts messaged Nob again.
8: Okay. So can you change the order to execute rather than torture? He was on the inside for a while, and now that he's been arrested, I'm afraid he'll give up info.
3: Nob sent the Dread Pirate Roberts a picture of what looked like Curtis Green being tortured and killed.
8: I am pissed I had to kill him, but what's done is done.
3: It turns out that Nob was DEA agent Carl Force, one of 2 investigators on the case who went to prison for embezzling Bitcoin during the investigation. He had staged Green's murder. But maybe the Dread Pirate Roberts, who was chatting with the corrupt undercover agent who set up a fake hit, wasn't actually Ross Ulbricht. After all, the name was inspired by the film The Princess Bride to describe a character inhabited over and over through many generations.
9: I am not the Dread Pirate Roberts, he said. My name is Ryan. I inherited the ship from the previous Dread Pirate Roberts.
3: When the Dread Pirate Roberts gave an interview to Forbes 2 months before Ulbricht's arrest, he insisted that he was not the site's founder.
10: What inspired you to start the Silk Road?
8: I didn't start the Silk Road. My predecessor did.
10: The Silk Road forums are full of comments from the Dread Pirate Roberts account. Did you write those?
8: The most I am willing to reveal is that I am not the first administrator of Silk Road.
3: The jury never saw this interview.
11: Everybody say there was there multiple DPRs? Absolutely there was. I was DPR once.
3: Curtis Green says to this day that he doesn't believe Ross is the one who put out the hit and claims the undercover agent, Carl Force, a.k.a. Nob, also had access to the Dread Pirate Roberts account.
11: And Carl Force and myself, as far as I know, were the only ones to have the login.
12: When I was supportive of Ross to my attorneys, they said, why were you supportive of a guy that tried to kill you? And I immediately snapped back and I said, how do you know that he tried to have me killed? You're just going by what the government tells you.
3: Federal prosecutors never charged Ross for attempted murder, but the federal judge who sentenced him to 2 life sentences plus 40 years with no possibility of parole nonetheless referenced these episodes in her decision.
0: We'll come back to Carl Force, a.k.a. Nob, in a moment, who was the FBI agent. But I want you to remember that Bitcoin was still new. The feds wanted to go hard and make an example out of Ross. I think it was around $200 a coin when Ross was arrested. And the FBI seized 144,000 Bitcoin from Ross. And they made him out to be this drug kingpin who was ordering hits, but he really had just built a marketplace. Now, these 2 FBI agents involved, this was a cross-department effort to get Ross, but these 2 FBI agents that were involved, they were dirty. And so just as Ross's fate seemed sealed, false hope emerged because before his trial was over, it came out that these FBI agents were no good and they'd been accused of stealing and embezzling.
13: And the Washington Post says 2 federal agents are accused of stealing from a criminal website they were investigating. This morning, they face money laundering and wire fraud charges. Chip Reed is in Washington with details from the indictment. Chip, good morning.
14: Well, good morning. In 2012 and 2013, 2 federal agents were investigating the Silk Road website where users could buy and sell illegal drugs using the web-based currency known as bitcoins. But federal prosecutors now say those 2 agents were actually benefiting from the very site they were trying to bring down, information that is threatening to undermine one of the Department of Justice's most important cases. Carl Force, a drug enforcement agent, and Sean Bridges, a member of the Secret Service, were working undercover to unmask this man, Ross Ulbricht. The government suspected the clean-cut 30-year-old was Dread Pirate Roberts, the creator and operator of Silk Road.
0: It's my belief, and this is kind of backed up by what Curtis Green said earlier, anyone who had administrative login accounts, and there was a couple of them, could post as DPR. It's sort of the admin account that they all could post from.
14: Force and Bridges used fake identities to communicate with Ulbricht.
0: Force and Bridges being the FBI agents.
14: That, federal prosecutors say, was just the start of their deception.
15: It's truly, like, more complicated than any spy thriller I can think of.
14: Andy Greenberg, a senior writer for Wired, has been following the Silk Road case.
15: The simplest way to say this is that Carl Force was doubly undercover.
14: During his undercover investigation, Agent Force, a 15-year veteran of the DEA, allegedly created several online personas, including French Maid. In disguise, he allegedly sold Silk Road's founder, Ulbricht, information about the government's investigation, offered to kill a Silk Road employee, and then blackmailed Ulbricht.
15: He believed that he was kind of as immune from law enforcement's as the person he was tracking.
14: His payment was in Bitcoin, which can be traded and exchanged anonymously, or so they thought.
15: If he was using his DEA computer to do these things, that's probably not very smart.
14: In a series of complex transactions tracked by the government, both agents allegedly moved Bitcoin into their personal accounts. Prosecutors say Agent Bridges stole more than $800,000 worth.
15: They may have succumbed to that temptation of dirty money and the impunity of anonymity, just as all of the users of Silk Road and its drug dealers were.
14: Albrecht has already been convicted of running Silk Road and is awaiting sentencing, but his lawyer told us these new charges against the federal agents who are investigating Silk Road are, quote, strong grounds for appeal. And as we know, the DEA and Secret Service were already under the microscope because of alleged misbehavior by other agents. Now they have a new scandal to deal with. Gail?
16: Oh, boy. Thank you, Chip.
0: It was so embarrassing because, as you heard, it was one of their, like, premier cases. And then there was corruption throughout. So you'd think maybe that would have helped Ross. But those scandals had no impact on Ross's case. He got two life sentences with no chance of parole. Other drug trafficking, you know, cases like this, you know, you have 5 to 6 years, something like that. I mean, some days, I don't know if some people even get jail time. The FBI agents ended up roughly spending about 2.5 years in prison. Some of the top drug traffickers that were arrested on Silk Road were released years ago now. So also moderators, anybody else who's kind of, you know, ancillarily involved, they've all spent time in jail and been released. And through all of it, all the trials and the rumors, the Bitcoin community has really continued to share Ross's story. And 8 years into his incarceration, so I think this was 2021, Ross had a chance to address the Bitcoin conference. And it was a recorded phone call, so the audio is not great, but the words are really powerful. And I want to play a couple of moments. The entire call will be linked in the show notes. It's about 25 minutes. I'm just going to play a couple of moments for you. And one of them, Ross talks about his time in jail.
17: We all know the road to hell is paved with good intentions, right? And now here I am. I'm in hell. I want you to understand what it means to lose your freedom. Let me start by telling you about the hole. Goes by many names, the shoe, segregation, the box. But for me, it's the hole. The hole is the prison within the prison. I once spent 4 months straight in the hole. Not easy for me to talk about, but I will. The hole can make you or break you, and there was a time when it broke me. It started with my mind racing out of control. I felt like the walls were crushing in on me, like I just had to get out of that cell. This lasted days. Then I started beating the walls and kicking the heavy metal door. Something deep inside me cried out for freedom. I couldn't accept where I was or what had happened to me. But eventually I realized I had to get a grip. The stress was destroying me. It may sound strange, but what saved me was gratitude. But what could I be grateful for in that little cell? Well, I had to start small. I had air, right? Maybe it was stale and foul, but I had air. I had water that didn't make me sick. Food came through the slot in the door every day. I knew I wasn't forgotten. My family, I knew someday it would be over and my family would still be there. I forgave all the people involved in putting me in prison. I had to. The anger I felt wasn't hurting them, but it was hurting me.
0: Ross also talked about the irony of creating Silk Road.
17: The irony is that I made Silk Road in the first place because I thought I was furthering the things I cared about. Freedom, privacy, equality. But by making Silk Road, I wound up in a place where those things don't exist. I'm not alone. These prisons are full of people who don't deserve this. We are mothers and fathers. We are sisters and brothers. But we've been made into monsters in your eyes. We've been made less than human. And then, next to all of that, there's Bitcoin. Bitcoin. Bitcoin has been transforming our world since that very first block in the blockchain. And let me tell you something. We are just getting started.
0: imagine being such a passionate Bitcoiner, at least at the time, who knows now, and watching just bits and pieces from the outside and just getting little glimpses.
17: Bitcoin made me feel like anything was possible. Bitcoin was open to everyone, right? That's what I love so much about it. It was like it leveled the playing field. When the idea of Bitcoin really clicked for me, I got so excited. I thought, with Bitcoin, I can try to do something that actually makes a difference. And by the way, before I was put in prison, we didn't have all these different cryptocurrencies and tokens and everything. I missed all that. So to me, it's all one thing. The forks, the new blockchains, all of it. So when I say Bitcoin, I'm not making those distinctions. To me, it may sound kind of corny, but to me, we're all one big family. So I was excited back then, but I was also very impatient. I saw what Bitcoin could do for freedom and equality, but I didn't take the time to really understand it. I didn't fully appreciate the principles it's based on. Things like immutability, and consensus, and of course, decentralization. I had so many big dreams for Bitcoin. What's so beautiful is, slowly, those dreams are coming true. That's because of you. You are making those dreams a reality. You are doing what I didn't have the patience for. These last 8 years now in prison, over and over, I've been so impressed with how far we've come.
0: So he's always had a soft spot in Bitcoiner's heart. So when Trump stood in front of the Libertarian National Convention and made his promise, Bitcoiners noticed.
16: If you vote for me on day one, I will commute the sentence of Ross Ulbricht.
0: And I don't think it was actually a lock, because that overall presentation he gave to the Libertarian Party didn't go well for Trump, and they didn't really give any indication they were going to vote for him at all.
16: Now I think you should nominate me, or at least vote for me, and we should win together. You heard those words. Nominate me or vote. Vote for me, because the Libertarians want to vote for me, and most of them will. And it's very important.
0: Not exactly a warm reception. He did get a better reception when he made the promise to Bitcoiners at the Bitcoin conference. And on Monday of this week, Trump at noon took office. And about 35 hours into Trump's second term, he didn't just commute Ross's sentence, but he gave Ross a full pardon.
18: Now we're hearing from President Donald Trump issuing yet another pardon for Silk Road founder Ross Ulbricht here. I want to put this up, the Trump War Room, with the screen grab of the Truth Social post. President Trump saying this: I just called the mother of Ross William Ulbricht, he says Albright there, to let her know that in honor of her and the libertarian movement, which supported me so strongly, it was my pleasure to have just signed a full and unconditional pardon of her son, Ross. The scum that worked to convict him were some of the same lunatics who were involved in the modern-day weaponization of government against me. He was given two life sentences plus 40 years. Ridiculous. So,
0: and as I record, there is a picture of Ross, presumably in the parking lot, walking free. And it's an incredible feeling to have watched this journey, and I'm so happy for him. And I hope he gets all the time and space he needs. I'm sure there's a lot to process. And I hope he doesn't become a shitcoiner. because we certainly have enough of those. Like the President of the United States. Well, that was a fun one. Friday, before the inauguration, Trump's team launched the Trump coin, billed as a way to have fun. I guess have fun spending money, have fun pump and dumping, I'm not quite sure. I believe the Trump team has something in the range of an 80% pre-mine on this, which seems to be kind of the standard on these meme coins. What a deal. And boy, You know, I think Bitcoin, my personal theory was that Bitcoin, because we were going into the inauguration weekend, Martin Luther King Day was Monday here in the States, federal holiday, the banks were closed. Bitcoin went into Friday night pumping. The moment the Trump coin launched, Bitcoin's pump stopped, and all of the liquidity, I think, that was in the crypto market, because the banks were closed at that point, so there's only so much liquidity in there, went into this stupid crap. And so the Bitcoin pump sort of just stalled out, and the Trump coin pumped like crazy. And, well, there's just a lot to process here. And I wasn't even sure where to begin, but Lynn Alden was on What Bitcoin Did, and her thoughts pretty much put words into what I was trying to come up with.
19: If you look at the whole crypto industry side of it, I think meme coins are kind of the final arc, or it's like the nihilistic narrative. So we had ICOs, then we had DeFi, NFTs, and then now it's just kind of like memes. So a lot of the other projects were, you know, what a lot of them I think got rightly criticized for is that compared to traditional venture, founders and investors put capital into a project, they work for years to make that project, and their financial gains are tied to whether or not that thing they built has some degree of success. It either goes public in with all the disclosures that are normally associated with going public, or they get bought by another company, by professionals. And what we've seen in the crypto space is after some, you know, fairly short lockup, a lot of the early people, the insiders, can get out wealthy regardless of whether or not that product has any long-term success, and the vast majority don't. Meme coin just kind of cut to the chase. I mean, if there's one good thing that can be said is they're just kind of transparent about that there's no product or service, but it's kind of the nihilistic later stage narrative after the prior narratives were exhausted. As for Trump launching one, yeah, that was surprising. And of course, the scale is relevant because, you know, meme coins are not a very strong narrative for a cycle. But I guess if you have a sitting president doing it, it adds fuel to that narrative for a period of time. It's actually kind of in line. They did Trump Steaks. He's had what, like Trump Vodka, Trump University. You know, the stock that they have, if you look at the market capitalization compared to their actual operations, there's kind of like a meme premium to it in a way. So it's really not, in some sense, that different than other things, but it does open things like campaign finance law questions that, you know, if you have a meme coin unlocking during your administration and you're selling it, you know, that opens kind of all sorts of campaign finance and, you know, other issues. So we'll see how the different groups coordinate that.
0: I'm honestly really curious to know what you think, because Lynn's later point there is the one that crossed my mind. Seems like a real easy way to buy favor with the president of the United States. It seems like a risk. I think Trump knows that. I noticed he played it kind of coy in a presser recently when he was asked about his meme coin and conflict of interest.
20: Do you intend to continue selling products that benefit yourself personally while you're president?
21: Well, I don't know if it benefited. I don't know where it is. I don't know much about it other than I launched it. I heard it was very successful. I haven't checked it. Where is it today?
20: You made a lot of money, sir.
21: How much?
20: Several billion dollars, it seems like, in the last several days.
21: Several billion? That's peanuts for these guys.
0: He's pointing to Sam Altman and others that were there about his AI initiative. It's a bad look. It's a bad look for Trump, and it's a bad look for Bitcoin right as it's getting so much legitimacy, and the crypto industry could be getting a lot of legitimacy, and then this is the most illegitimate use of it. I don't think the no-coiners in the financial world and in the real world can sort this out. They were just starting to wrap their head around maybe Bitcoin is digital gold and kind of getting that narrative. And these things, they really do truly confuse them. I noticed your buddy Peter Schiff on X and his podcast is making hay out of the fact that Pomp went on CNBC, and Pomp kind of struggled to differentiate Bitcoin and meme coins, which guys like Schiff are like, see, there is no difference. Well, I don't know about that. Here's Pomp's appearance on CNBC.
22: Let's talk more about all of this. Joining us now is Anthony Pompliano, professional capital management founder, CEO, crypto guy. Great guy and former Last Call guest, Anthony. Well, good to see you back on. What do you make of this Trump and Melania coin?
1: Yeah, guys, thanks so much for having me. Look, we can spend hours talking about all the nuances and complexity here. I think on one hand, we shouldn't be surprised. You know, there's been tons of celebrities and other large brands that have launched these meme coins. And so the president of the United States and Trump are two of the biggest brands in the world.
0: Yeah, but they're not public servants, right? You know, it's one thing if T-Swift or Snoop Dogg does it. It seems like another thing if the president of the United States does it. Again, because there's a lot of conflict of interest there.
1: On the other hand, there's a lot of questions about what are they going to do? Who's going to actually make this money? Are there conflicts of interest? And so I think that both of those points are very valid. But, you know, one of the things that I've heard online that I think actually is inaccurate is there's tons of people who have been saying, oh, look at the crazy crypto people. Look at how insane they are to be putting their money into this thing. And I just want to remind people that also in the traditional market, the regular stock investors are valuing, you know, DJT at about $7 billion market cap on $4 million of revenue. And so maybe it's actually just Trump as an outlier and his companies or assets or products or services that he's associated with tend to, you know, overperform from a financial perspective more so than any one form factor, whether it's a stock, a meme coin, or anything else.
0: I would argue that the primary product for Donald Trump for the while now has been the Trump brand. The Trump brand, you know, that's why they put it on the stakes. That's why they put it on the buildings. And so that's why they have things like this, I think. They've always just sort of sold the brand. If you go search Trump coin or Trump coins on Google right now, what you'll find is lots of actual physical gold coins with Trump's head on them and whatnot. Like, there's been actual physical Trump coins for years. Again, they're like, it's a his. I think he even argued in court that the major, like, source of like collateral for like their business is the Trump brand.
2: Anthony, explain it for me real slow, like I'm five. What are these coins? What are they?
1: Yeah, the best way that I could think about this is if you think of Berkshire Hathaway, Berkshire is a lot of a good business and a little bit of a meme, right? If you think of Tesla, it's
2: okay,
1: like
2: wait,
1: 50%
2: Anthony,
1: good business.
2: I love you, but I'm going to stop you there. I don't want an analogy to Berkshire Hathaway. I want to, you can analogize it to Bitcoin if you want. I sort of understand that.
0: No, she doesn't. And the point he was trying to make is what gives Microsoft stock value? Why does Microsoft's stock trade at such a massive multiplier over what they actually earn? He's suggesting that part of it is the meme, the idea of Microsoft, the hope of where Microsoft is going. Because if the stock traded on their actual revenue, it would be much lower.
2: What are these coins?
1: Yeah, well, the reason why I start with Berkshire is because Tesla is the next kind of in the step, right? Tesla's about 50% good company, 50% meme. DJT is like 80 or 90% meme, you know, 10% good company.
2: I see.
1: And then the final form of this kind of transition is ultimately people just launch the meme and there is no company, right? And I think that this is actually a progression over the last 50 years or so.
2: But is it a protocol? And so you can, Anthony, I'm trying to understand, like, tell me from a technological point of view, what are these? Remember the ICO boom? And Trump himself was against that. This was back in, like, I don't know, 2016, 2017, something like that. So those were initial coin offerings, for instance. Now we've had different kinds, you know, there's stable coins, there's different kinds of protocols, there's different kinds of blockchains.
0: So this is where he really starts to fall down. I don't know why he doesn't just say these are tokens issued on the Solana blockchain and there can be as many of them as they ever want. And there's an 80% pre-mine. Like, you could just start right there and just differentiate it between Bitcoin, but he just doesn't do it.
2: So, again, what is this? What are these?
1: Think of this as a branded coin that are all the same. So if you think about trading cards, obviously there was baseball cards. Then there were these kind of branded trading cards that were digital. Trump actually has launched some of those, and many other brands or companies and celebrities have done them as well. But now what we're seeing is people saying, well, you don't even need uniqueness between the different coins. It is just a asset that is put out there. Now, I should say that, you know, I'm not necessarily condoning this. I didn't necessarily buy it. I don't hold either one of these tokens. But I do think that it's important to pay attention to this, because ultimately what we're seeing is we're seeing the collision of the digital world with brands and a new financialization. And so this financialization, obviously Bitcoin is kind of a digital version of gold. We have seen now open source projects that have started to launch coins and figure out a new way for them to monetize what otherwise was a non-monetizing activity. And now what you're going to see is you're going to see brands and celebrities do the same thing. The real question is, you know, what does the market ultimately think about the long-term value?
0: I don't know why he can't explain the difference between, because they'll keep pressing him.
1: If it is just a token that has no business.
0: I don't want to play the whole thing. It's obnoxious. They keep asking him, what's the difference between Bitcoin and a meme coin? And I don't know why he can't get to it. Also, like, these celebrities, why would you want a meme coin?
4: When the president says, oh, how am I doing? I'm not really following it. It drops 40%. Like if you're going to buy, like he talked about open source projects. Well, if you're selling a coin for an open source project, there should be like an equity stake or something there. The whole thing is a mess. The Solana network is having trouble keeping up, but mostly the bigger problem is the exchanges are having problems with their Solana nodes. So I don't know. What do you think here? Is Trump just leading the way in some sort of new industry and he's taking a little early first mover risk? It does seem like there is an attitude change. As of this recording, there are 33 crypto ETFs proposed right now. New. 33 new crypto ETFs. And they're loaded. Loaded up with Sol, XRP. They have, I don't know why anyone would ever do this, but they have ETFs that mix Bitcoin and ETH. There's even a Doge ETF. I mean, we're going crazy here. And on January 21st, the SEC announced it's launching a, quote, crypto task force to develop clearer regulations around the whole industry. In fact, their task force, they claim to intend they're going to hold public hearings, which if that's true, well, guess who's going to be watching to see what they talk about? I'm going to keep my eye on that. They're also claiming that they're going to work better with the Commodities Future Trading Commission. The CFTC is technically what currently oversees Bitcoin, I suppose, in the U.S. But while we're talking about Trump, what about his executive actions around crypto? Have we seen what we expected?
5: Now, we do have some developments from agencies working closely with digital assets. SEC Commissioner Mark Uyeda has been named acting chair of the agency after Gary Gensler's departure, and as we await the Senate's vote on Trump's pick for Commissioner Paul Atkins. Just today, Uyeda launched a crypto task force under the agency that's being led by Commissioner Hester Peirce, who's seen as a longtime ally by the crypto industry. The SEC says the task force will work with commission staff and the public to set a regulatory path while remaining in bounds of the law. Specifically, the agency says that includes helping the commission draw clear regulatory lines and provide realistic paths to registration.
4: Okay, so we have seen some changing of the deck and some reprioritization at the SEC. I mean, these are actually really big things. Bitcoin pumped a little bit on that news. And it's rumored that perhaps soon we're going to see some sort of repealing or some kind of change for SAB 121, which I talked about last week. That would probably be more significant, at least in the immediate term, than a Bitcoin strategic reserve. Yeah. So as you recall, the current problem is that now with SAB 121, it requires banks to list cryptocurrencies under their custody as a liability on their balance sheet. No bank wants to do that, especially during a bear market. And so they haven't been able to offer custody services. And the reality is the banks are actually interested in doing this. I wouldn't have thought so myself, but this is the CEO of Bank of America.
6: There's still 4,000 banks, so it's not like there's considering the disaggregation industry.
23: Let me ask you a separate question, though, and Becky's got one back in Washington, but on crypto, we just had Brian Armstrong sitting in the seat that you were in, and obviously there's a lot of excitement about crypto. The banking business, for the most part, has stayed away from crypto. Given President Trump's full-throated support for crypto, do you imagine Bank of America is going to be full-on in the crypto business if we have this conversation 12 months, 24 months from now?
6: I'd separate out this sort of crypto versus stable assets and digital movement of money, because we already move the vast, vast majority of our money digitally.
24: Yeah. We're already experts at digital. And, you know, when you issue a transfer from your bank, it often, you know, we'll tell you it could take up to 5 days, but we sometimes get it done in three.
6: Our consumers do, our companies do. And so the question is, what's the business practice that you have to have to move another type of currency? So if the rules come in and make it a real thing that you can actually do business with, you will find that the banking system will come in hard on the transactional side of it, non-anonymous, transactional, verified, etc.
4: So he's calling it a currency, and he says they're going to come in hard on the transaction side. I don't know how interested I am in Bank of America running a Lightning node or whatever the heck. You know what? They're probably talking about an Ethereum thing or something. I don't know, or stable coins, you know, whatever network that's going to run on. But I think ultimately they're going to play around with that stuff, maybe enable transactions with stable coins, something like that on the back end. But it'll be Bitcoin where they make their money.
6: Have to, because it's just another way our customers are going to
23: order their money. The other thing we were talking about was the possibility that Bitcoin and some of these cryptocurrencies actually are a threat to the U.S. dollar. Scott Bessent's talked about needing the U.S. dollar to be super powerful.
6: Yeah.
23: Is it a threat?
6: I think There's a whole bunch of dynamics about all the trade and all the consumption of the U.S. consumer and all the stuff that goes on. But I think we do need a strong U.S. dollar. We need a U.S. dollar to be reserve currency. It's good for our country. But what I'm saying is if you go down the street here and you go in and buy lunch,
23: right.
6: If you can pay with Visa, MasterCard, a debit card, Apple Pay, et cetera, et cetera, this will just be another form of payment in an instantaneous cash transfer. And so I think if it becomes regulatory okay, which it wasn't before, and that's one of the issues, you'll see the banking system enter with, we have hundreds of patents on blockchain already.
24: Oh yeah.
6: We know how to enter the field. When you get to the investment side and the Bitcoin stuff, that's really a separate question. That's more on the investment side. From the transactional side, I think you'll see the bank industry make moves.
4: So he's calling it a currency, and he's talking about using it as a medium of exchange. We'll see where this goes. I mean, those are definitely a change in tone from the CEO of Bank of America. So my question to you is, do you see any upside to Trump selling a Trump coin for the crypto industry? Does it bring new people in? I don't know. Is there some sort of positive narrative to Trump having his own coin? And what about my concern about buying favor with the president of the United States by buying a bunch of his coin? And I'd also just be curious what your reaction was to him launching his coin in general. And of course, to the news about Ross, which I'm extremely excited about. Let me know. Boost in.

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I stack sats by paying my bills with the Fold card. I got a link to that. Help out the show by clicking these links. And the Fold card is a great company in general. And then if you want to get access to your Bitcoin value without selling, I've looked at all the alternatives, and I think Salt Lending is one of the best right now. You can use Salt Lending and support the show. Link in the show notes.

0: And we have some boost that came into the show. Wouldn't you know it? Some people supported episode 43 of This Week in Bitcoin. And I don't know. The script is pulling them up from all over the place. But we don't. So I don't think we have. I think what happened is I don't have a baller booster this week. So we'll start with Orange Pill Lawyer, who came in with 2,621 sats.
1: Why you got to put numbers and letters together? Why can't you just go f*** yourself?
0: He says Jamie Dimon's motive is world domination. You think? He wants to control the world with JPM coin? I don't know. Maybe. It could be it. Thank you for the boost. Adversary 17, of course, is here with 16,000 sats.
2: You're doing a good job.
0: And he says, great episode. Well,
3: I am programmed in multiple techniques.
0: Thank you, adversaries. I appreciate it. The tone wrecker is here with a big old duck, 4,444 sats.
4: That's
0: fine. Shout out to lnbeats.com. It's a great recommendation for value music. Yep. LNBeats.com is one of the ways I find songs for this show. One of the ways. I have my tricks. I won't reveal all of them in one boost. But if you want other recommendations, boost in and I'll reveal my secrets. Mr. West Payne comes in with a big old duck himself. Just some ducks for a balanced take and fantastic clips. Keep it coming. Oh, and he also says, he sent another row of ducks to say, Core Lightning Gang Unite. I'm a new user, but it's quite resource efficient and supports Bolt 12. It also has some great plugins. Less ecosystem support, however. On the Bolt 12, you know, I know some people commented about the Lightning Wallet issues with Bitcoin Well. It turns out the Bitcoin Well is a Bolt 12 shop, which has also meant there is more limited support here in the States. But Bolt 12 is so awesome. I've talked about it a little on the show. If you search around on the show notes page, I don't know. Maybe you'll find it. Thank you, Wes. Clarkin comes in with 11,000 sats. Sent 1,000 sats to the artist saying, pretty good song. And then another 10,000 sats because, well, he meant to boost more.
5: He's a good guy.
6: He's a real good guy.
7: No, he's a great guy.
0: Well, thank you, Clarkin. Appreciate it very much. Hey, Oppie1984 is here with 4,200 sats.
8: Well, I'll be dipped.
0: 42 seems like the perfect episode to boost for the first time using sats sent from my self-hosted Albie Hub. Right on.
8: Yeah.
0: Love it. I love seeing all the reports of this. He says, I have on Start 9, and I have it connected to my Fountain Wallet. Sorry I've been away. I've been able to boost, but Start 9 has a sale going, and I was stacking every day I could to take advantage of it. And then I ran into some technical difficulties during the setup. Let's be honest. Mostly between the keyboard and the chair, though. Good to be back and self-sovereign. And in honor of episode 42, don't forget your towel.
9: Absolutely.
10: Coming in hot with the boost.
0: Thank you, Oppie. I really appreciate that. And congratulations. Really, I don't know. I just feel so much pride that I got so many people in my audience that are willing to run their own nodes. Like, I mean, it's a good group out there, you know? And I'm no shame on your game if you're not running your own node, but I do encourage you to play around if you get a weekend. It'll just bring your appreciation for Bitcoin up to a whole other level. User 22 comes in with 4,242 sats.
11: Well, let's hear it, good buddy.
0: Oh, dang. I was happy to hear your new episodes out, but my first ever boost on Fountain that I shot over you didn't have my name in the show. So it's probably too late. You get another boost from me. Yeah, you know, it's tricky. You got to go in there and get your profile set up, user 22. You got to go in there and get your profile set up because otherwise you don't get your credit. But I do really appreciate the support. I mean, at the end of the day, you are keeping the show going. Thank you very much. One Dull Geek comes in with 5,555 sats.
12: This is the way.
0: Absolutely. Please do leave in the extra explanations. Okay, I did leave in one in this episode. I don't know if anybody caught which one it was. But there was one additional verbose spot in a clip that I normally would cut. And I left it because it gave additional info. He says, the podcast has quickly become the first one on my playlist because I love the detailed explanations that you give. More of that. Well, you got it, buddy. And I will continue. Thank you for the boost. User 95.2. Uh-oh, it's another one where they didn't get their username set.
13: Danger zone?
0: That's a danger zone. They came in with 6,001 sats.
14: Danger zone.
0: I had to clip this from my friend who still says Bitcoin is the only used for drugs and illegal activity. Oh, user, go back a few weeks. I have all the data. It's in the show notes, too. You can just get the links. You don't have to listen to the whole episode, but you can if you want. And then he sent in another 5,000 sats.
15: Use a boost!
0: Which is a Jar Jar boost, because he felt like he needed to send a little more value. Thank you very much. ChewToy came in with 5,000 sats.
15: Use a boost!
0: Why do you prefer River over Strike? Oh, it's a good question, ChewToy. I don't know if I have a preference. I will say that I like that River has a really good web interface. And, you know, when I'm sitting down and doing my Bitcoin stuff, I do like to do it on a desktop. And I don't like my entire experience to my sats being relegated to a mobile device that is tied to a platform vendor, that is tied to an app store. So I like Strike a lot. I'm a big fan of Jax. I think he's done good work for the Bitcoin community and for Lightning adoption and for Bitcoin adoption in El Salvador. So I give him massive props for that. And I think he's got a good company, super focused. I think it's a small company, but it's super focused on delivering financial services to Bitcoin users on the Lightning Network. So Strike's a really good app. River seems hyper-focused on securing your Bitcoin and stacking, and they have that 3.8% APY or whatever it is for your cash and sats. They have a lot of features that I think are great for like smash buys and DCAing. But if you're just DCAing on Strike and then, you know, sending it out of there every, you know, whenever, I really don't think there's any disadvantage there. I don't know if there's a way to support the show through Strike. Oh, they have an affiliate program, but it's like I get sats without a fee. But they already have pretty low fees. So I guess there's that too. Is, you know, Rivers is a great company. You can support the show that way. But I like Strike a lot too, and have no hesitations recommending Strike to you or the audience. Gene Bean, thank you for the boost. Gene Bean's here with a big old duck. Yeah, it's two rows of ducks. With regard to the nuclear power, I like the carbon-free aspect, but I'm concerned about the lack of ability to deal with the spent material from the power generation. As far as I know, the only options today are to hide it deep underground or some holding pond, both of which can and have leaked into water supplies. You know, Gene, I agree. We have a famous site here in Washington that stores the waste. So very familiar with the stories. The one thing that I constantly think about, and I really genuinely am asking here, guys, how does the U.S. military deal with this? Because they've been doing nukes and subs underwater that are being managed by kids, right? They're training people that are joining the military at 19 years old. And by their mid-20s, they're running reactors and submarines. And as far as I know, there's never been a major incident. And they're active today. They're small, they're portable, and they must do something with the waste and something that's been successful. So why is this technology not available to the rest of us? And what are they doing? And can we learn from that? Because they have about a 50-year track record so far that seems to be pretty solid. So I'm just always curious about that. If anybody has any context or information, please share. Gene Bean continues with another row of ducks. I'm setting up Razblitz for a full node plus an LND-backed AlbiHub, and I came across a suggestion in their docs to utilize CoinJoin tools for privacy. And that got me wondering, what are your thoughts on that topic? For reference, the docs are linked here at bitcoin-only.com/privacy. Well, that's an option. It's a little old and it's expensive. I think you should look, if you want to look into that kind of thing, I think a CoinJam, and you can run this on your Razblitz yourself, the Jam software. And then also, I think I would love to know, I don't know myself, I would love to know a technical privacy comparison between something like a CoinJam and Liquid. Because Liquid seems like a great option because the breaks the tracking, and then you peg right back out or something like that, and it's much cheaper. But perhaps I'm missing something. To be honest with you, it's not an area I've investigated super heavily. I've played around with it a lot over the years. You know, if you were to like add it all up, I've done it a lot, but it's been a while. And I think I've come to a point where if I can't spend my Bitcoin in 10 years, we got bigger problems. And if it's, you know, so. Also, I think these technologies will be improved upon as well. I think some of the stuff we're using today, there'll be better options in the future. Gene, let me know what you think. And great. Glad to hear you're setting up the Razblitz node. Really would love to know how that works out and your thoughts on it overall. Nakamoto 6102 comes in with 4,000 sats.
2: The traders love the vol.
0: Says thanks for the value. Well, thank you for the boost. Paranoid Coder's here with 2,100 sats. Pew, pew, pew. And he says, honestly, I believe that JP Morgan is still spouting the same FUD so that they can

0: again, just with more official names and more official marketing and longer cycles, I imagine. I don't know. I hope I'm wrong, though. Let me know what you think. Oh, here we go. Mug Daddy's here with 10,000 sats. Heck yes.
1: Well, I'll be dipped.
0: Thank you very much. Pretty certain it's pronounced plaid. Yeah, I think you're right. I was talking about played, like you got played. But the intro clip was glorious. It's probably the best bang for the bucks podcast around. Well, sats. Thank you. Well, thank you, Mug Daddy. Appreciate the boost. Ace Ackerman's here with a row of ducks. 2,222 sats. The overly maligned Gary Gensler's dragging of his feet on crypto policy may have been a net positive for Bitcoin, allowing the network to get stronger before institutional adoption. His 2018 MIT course on Bitcoin and blockchain is pretty good quality. Did you know he has a twin? Yes, I did. I forgot, but I did know that. It's so weird. Okay, well, let's look what happened. The Friday Gary's out of office, Trump launches a meme coin. I mean, I don't know. Would he have done that? Could he have done that in the former SEC regime? I don't know. I don't think so. Gary's always been very clear that he doesn't think Bitcoin is a problem, even in his exit interview on CNBC. He holds Bitcoin apart from all other crypto. I do wonder if Gary had another 4 years, if Bitcoin would be the last man standing. And now I think we're going to have a golden era for shitcoins is what I think is going to happen. And a lot of people are going to get burned, and it's not going to look good, and it's going to be our job to make sure people understand it's not Bitcoin. It's something else. I think that's going to be critical. And people need to understand the scarcity and the fact that the pre-mines mean that these teams make so much money. That's a big one. So thank you for the boost. Got me thinking. Got me going on that one, Ace. Spectrus is here with 15,500 sats.
2: That matrix is worth 1,000 dilithium crystals.
0: I bet that's our baller boost for this week. Spectrus writes, well, I just finished up Lynn Alden's Broken Money audiobook, and whoa, this fills in so many gaps in my understanding. Yes. You know what? You get a bell and an applause. I'm going to say it for the 100th time on the show. If you have not yet read Broken Money, Broken Money by Lynn Alden, I really do suggest it. Audiobook form, whatever. In Dead Tree, I don't care. Next up, standing up my own Bitcoin node, he writes, in addition to an Albi hub. Heck yes, buddy. Go for it. Also, I got to figure out how to pass my Lightning channels through Tailscale to my VPS for more channels out there, so they're more reachable. And he asks, do you have a link to your Nix config? I don't think we have it public, because we never went through and made sure it was like safe to do so. But it is something I'd be down for. I have to think about when we would even have time to do that. We have, a VPS, and there's a lot of ways you can do it. You just need the ability to route the traffic to your Tailscale interface. So if you think about that, that could really just be like NF tables, or maybe Nginx. But NF tables is just routing traffic on the Lightning node ports over your tailnet to the IP of your node. That's the high level of what we achieve there. What we accomplish is the Lightning node is on a private LAN, on a residential line, not exposed publicly there, and the VPS acts as the public front for the node. Hope that helps.
3: Ever tell me the odds.
0: And our last boost comes from Nyko the Geek. I hope I get that right. With 5,000 sats. And you know what that is. That's a Jar Jar boost.
4: You're supposed.
0: Until I figure out how to boost in with the Trump coin, I guess these sats will have to do. Well done, sir. Well done. You know what? You can keep your Trump coin. Thank you very much for the boost. Thank you, everybody who boosted in. It's not a crazy week, but we had a solid showing in boosts and a bunch of you under the 2,000 sat cutoff, too, so thank you very much. We had 28 boosters in total and 42 streamers. You streamers collectively stacked 80,861 sats for the show. Thank you very much. And combined with the boosters, the 28 of you who boosted in, the show's total this week's a little light, especially for the hours put in. Let me tell you, good buddy, dog. But we stacked 192,786 sats. Just don't break that down to an hourly wage. But very much appreciated. Great messages. And I always appreciate the regulars who continue to step up and support the show. If you'd like to try it out, you could try Strike. Makes it really easy, or something like River or Bitcoin Well. And then you need an app to boost. Something like the Fountain app. We'll have lots of options over at podcastapps.com. 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And thank you, everybody, who did support episode 43 of This Week in Bitcoin.

0: is a value for value show. There is no corporate sponsor. In fact, it probably doesn't even make a lot of sense from time to time from Business Week, especially weeks when I'm crazy busy like this week. But I gosh darn love you guys. I love the Bitcoin community. And I'm so damn excited Ross is out. And I just really appreciate those of you who do step up and support. We got big, big updates to get to. Ryan Dehurst over at the Digital Assets Research Institute released a banger of a paper, How Bitcoin Mining Stabilized the Grid and Saved Texans $18 billion, yes, billion, and also earned the ire of Berkshire Hathaway. it's an interesting story. It's the overall story. It's one you know before. Bitcoin mining came in. It stabilized the Texas grid by quickly adjusting power consumptions and replacing the need for these expensive gas peaker plants they'd used before. That saved Texans about $18 billion just by avoiding the peaker plant investments that were proposed by Berkshire Hathaway Energy. The results are that Bitcoin mining offers lower emissions and also helped integrate more renewable energy than they had originally planned. That got Berkshire Hathaway very angry, and they lobbied against Bitcoin mining, and they tried to influence political figures like the Lieutenant Governor Dan Patrick, who I've mentioned before. Berkshire Energy has continued lobbying also, facing resistance, though, from both the Bitcoin mining companies and also officials at Texas's ERCOT. They think it's a great thing. And now it's kind of coming out how connected this Lieutenant Governor Don Patrick is connected to Berkshire. And it seems like a real win of a paper. It shows how ERCOT's strategy now is to include Bitcoin mining, and it's prevented blackouts during extreme weather events that have happened since that horrible storm they had a few years ago. They say it's revolutionized their grid down there. It's offered scalable, cost-effective, and environmentally friendly alternative to gas peaker plants. And it's challenging an entrenched energy interest. Isn't that something? You know, they hate that. And I love to see it. Also, we had a result from the U.S. District Court. They ruled against Tornado Cash sanctions. The U.S. District Court in Western District of Texas has ordered the U.S. Treasury's Office of Foreign Asset Controls, that's OFAC, to remove the addresses associated with Tornado Cash from its specially designated national unblocked persons list. In other words, the Tornado Cash addresses are being removed from the sanctions list following an appeals court ruling in the Treasury Department that they had exceeded its authority by sanctioning the crypto mixer in the first place. This does not yet to appear to affect the legal battles facing the two Tornado Cash developers, however. And then lastly, Lastly, Eve, there is an Australian couple that is selling their block of land, and they're doing it for Bitcoin. And I just wonder if this isn't going to be a new trend.
1: A tech-loving couple is trying a new way to sell their property without using a real estate agent or a lender.
2: They've listed the block of land with Bitcoin as the currency of choice, and unlike traditional sales, the transaction would bypass the banks.
3: Ballarat was founded on the wealth of the gold rush. Now these vendors are hoping to strike it rich, accepting Bitcoin for the sale of their block.
4: Cut out the middleman, cut out the real estate agent, and yeah, we'll see what happens from there.
5: By allowing this sale through the use of Bitcoin, you know, we're hoping to generate some interest beyond Australia.
3: Melissa Bauer and Trudy Purcell purchased the property in 2021. It was an old miner's cottage which needed a lot of work, but materials and labour costs were too high.
4: Our original plans were to renovate it and to turn it into something magnificent, but that didn't eventuate.
3: By using Bitcoin, it also removes the need for traditional banks.
4: Inflation's sky high, interest rates are high. Why not use something like this where you cut out the middleman, transactions are quick, secure?
3: A first for Ballarat, but using Bitcoin to purchase real estate isn't as uncommon as you might think, with agencies now offering cryptocurrency loans around the world.
6: We're seeing a lot of traction is that those that have been accumulating Bitcoin or buying Bitcoin in the past, with the price appreciation, they're using that to then borrow against it, to then buy and get into the property market.
5: It's very early days, but I think if you can get on the front foot, you're going to give yourself an advantage.
3: Melina Saris, 7 News.
0: There you go, huh? It's a new trend. Sell your land for Bitcoin. And you notice inflation got name dropped in there too, which I don't know. It just made me smile. Okay. And here's the last community sort of update news thing that's just sort of buzzing out there. And shout out to No BS Bitcoin for rounding this up. These are some of the latest corporate Bitcoin purchases. They've just gone beyond my ability to track personally. The big one here, MicroStrategy, has acquired since the last episode 11,000 more Bitcoin for $1.1 billion and now holds 461,000 Bitcoin, which they have acquired for a total of $29.3 billion. The Genius Group increased their Bitcoin treasury to 420 Bitcoin by purchasing an additional 5 million worth of Bitcoin. The Curl Technology Group announced 8 million Bitcoin purchase, increasing their total holdings now to 510 coins. Critical Metals Corporation announced a Bitcoin treasury strategy, stating that it plans to acquire up to $500 million worth of Bitcoin. And the last one on their list for this week, Rumble has reportedly made its first Bitcoin purchase as part of a 20 million Bitcoin treasury strategy. I also saw that yesterday El Salvador announced that they've stacked yet another 11 Bitcoin. How about that, huh? Okay, now I have just two clips for the final clips of the week, if you will. Nothing like life-changing, but very bullish. And I've been feeling pretty excited recently. The first one is your good buddy, the CEO of BlackRock, who you hobnob with all the time, I'm sure. He's hobnobbing, and he got talking about Bitcoin. And Larry's got this whole thing now because he tried Bitcoin as hope, and he got pushback because then, you know, that's a bad message. So now he's going with, well, Bitcoin's for if you're afraid of these things that are obviously happening. And it's an interesting kind of spin.
7: If you're frightened of your debasement of your currency, or you're frightened of your economic or political stability of your country, you can have an internationally based instrument called Bitcoin that will overcome those local fears. And so I'm a big believer in the utilization of that as an instrument. And so if that becomes true and you see that it could be a proper hedge against maybe hope securities or equities.
8: Yeah.
7: The question is, could you see a 2 or 5% allocation? I was with a sovereign wealth fund during this week, and that was the conversation. Should we have a 2% allocation? Should we have a 5% allocation? If everybody adopted that conversation, but, yep, you know, it would be 500,000, 600,000, 700,000 per Bitcoin.
9: But Larry, does it also?
7: I'm not promoting it, by the way. So
0: no,
7: that is not my promotion.
0: No, but if you think it's going to go to 700,000, by the way, I have an ETF that's called iBin. You can buy some iBin right now. 700,000 a coin is what Larry's saying. Maybe he isn't bullish enough, though, because your other good buddy, Brian Armstrong, the CEO of Coinbase, was hobnobbing at Davos, and he thinks that Larry is underestimating Bitcoin's potential.
10: Yeah. Well, we have seen just, you know, incredible growth, and I think it hit an all-time high yesterday, so we feel very good about that. But I think over time, we'll see Bitcoin get into the millions, multiple millions price range. I mean, it's being adopted by more and more institutional customers. The ETFs brought in a huge amount of inflow. If we get clear legislation passed in the U.S., that would be a big milestone. A strategic Bitcoin reserve, if the U.S. took that path, probably the rest of the G20 would follow. In fact, you know, I've discussed with a number of finance ministers here in Switzerland from different countries around the world, just the idea of a strategic Bitcoin reserve, they're getting more interested in it now because the U.S. is looking into it. So I think Bitcoin has a long way to go. It's going to be the new gold standard out there. And crypto is really much bigger than that, too. It's about payments.
0: Let's take a look at the state of the network. As I wrap up, the block height is 880,386. That's a great one. 880,386. The price is currently $104,660 US dollars. That is my favorite metric, 955 sats per dollar. We are below 1,000 sats per dollar. We are down just 4% from our all-time high, which was 2 days ago. The all-time high was $109,160, which was on January 19th, 2025. Like I said, 2 days ago as I record. Wow. There's a lot going on, and last but not least, reachable nodes, 21,595. Bitcoin Network, doing real good. Now, Yeah, links to what I talked about are at thisweekinbitcoin.show. This was episode 43. I'd love to have you boost in and support the show with any thoughts on anything I talked about or also what I missed. What were you hoping I'd talk about? Love to hear that too. I also always appreciate if you share it with a friend. Word of mouth is the best advertisement in the podcasting world. Trust me. Ain't nobody going to listen to a show this long unless you recommend it to them. Maybe if they're really Bitcoin curious, and that's you, if that's you out there, I really appreciate you. Now, I'm going to wrap it up with a value for value track like I always do. And I want to say a big thank you, everybody. You put last week's track at number one on the podcast index charts. 21 million reached the top thanks to your support. So when you boost in during the song, 95% of the sats will go to the artist. And this week, I'm featuring Henry Invisible with his track, Do It Good.

0: I know it doesn't surprise anyone to hear that Google's killed yet another product, but I was a little feels about Google announcing they are no longer making the Chromecast, and what they have is what they have until it sells out. What you're going to have to get from now on is the Google TV streamer box. But I can't help but be a little disappointed that even something that is probably one of Google's best products and best ecosystems, they don't support. And Chromecast as a protocol has just barely got into the ubiquitous or nearly ubiquitous stage where so many apps support it. And more importantly, things like Home Assistant support it. And I'll use Chromecast to send a jingle or make an announcement. And if they're going to kill off the Chromecast, I mean, I know they're going to keep supporting it for a bit, and they're going to keep the protocol built into some of their products. But let's be real, man. If they kill off like the low-end cheap devices, that's what made this a real actual viable ecosystem. It's basically days numbered now for the Chromecast protocol.
1: They've sold 100 million of these things. And so you've got to wonder at what point is enough good enough to be, you know, a successful product. I understand why they killed Stadia, but I don't understand why they killed this one.
0: No. If anything, I would love to see them invest more into this ecosystem, you know? And it seems to me, if anything, these devices are going to, well, you know, I realized just as I was speaking what it is. It's Gemini. They want to integrate Gemini. And for that, they need more horsepower. And that's why you got to get the more expensive Google TV box now.
1: Of course. Yeah. You got to put AI in everything. In fact, my new RoboVac has AI, don't you know?
0: Oh, sure. I bet it does.
1: Yeah. That thing sucks.
0: Nice. Yes, nice. But the reality is we don't really have a solution to replace this at scale. There's like a dozen open source solutions to send audio around your house, and some of them are really great. We've talked about some of them. Some of them we've tested but never had a chance to talk about them on air. And I love them a lot. But they're not ubiquitous. They don't have the network effect. Nothing does.
1: I wonder if they'll keep the protocol around because it is so ubiquitous. It's built into Chrome. I mean, I had a two-hour company meeting just yesterday, and I streamed that thing to my TV in the lounge and sat and watched a company meeting for 2 hours in pure comfort thanks to the tab casting thing, you know? I think the protocol's probably okay for now. What I think is going to damage it in the long run, and this speaks to what you were saying about just the ubiquity of a cheap device, like being an entry point. You know, it used to be the entry point into the Chromecast ecosystem was $30, give or take, depending on the year, depending on, you know, what's going on, but $30-ish. Whereas now this new Google TV streamer box is a $100 entry point.
0: And at $30, it's a no-brainer. Even if it has a Google dependency, it's just a no-brainer. But here we are, once again. I know, shocker and surprise. And I think you're absolutely right. I think Chromecast as a protocol will probably live on for quite a while, but in a more limited capacity, you know, between one expensive Google device talking to another expensive Google device. And that's, you know, fine, whatever, but not really what I'm looking for.
1: I think we just need to remember, this also comes off the back of the Google monopolistic news in the last few days. We just got to remember that Google isn't a search company. It isn't a media streaming device company. It's an ad company. And anything they can do to sell you a piece of hardware that can inject more ads or sell you more ads or do something to increase that ad agenda, you know, that's going to be what they're chasing. Nothing else.
0: Yeah, they want you using that full Android TV experience, right, where they can put recommendations on there, they can integrate whatever product is the thing of the year that they're all excited about. And these little $30 Chromecast devices just don't have the hardware power in them to feature that stuff.
1: I was just reading that on The Verge, actually, before the show. The CPU bump on this new device is 22% faster than the old one, but it's still slower than the eight-year-old NVIDIA Shield.
0: You got to be kidding me.
1: According to The Verge, at least.
0: Can you believe that we're probably going to clock out? And maybe I'm wrong. Audience, please let us know. But we're going to clock out 2024 with the NVIDIA Shield still not being surpassed as the best Android TV box? Is that really about to happen?
1: Well, the Nintendo Switch is still numero uno in that space, which is why the NVIDIA Shield's still so well supported, because it's, you know, the same Tegra. Is it Tegra?
0: Yeah.
1: The same chip inside anyway. So whenever the next generation of Switch comes out, I suspect that's when the Shield will start to really feel its age. But
0: ooh, I like this. This is a great theory, Alex.
1: Maybe.
0: And maybe then shortly after that, once they get up to capacity, we'll get a Shield.
1: We'll get a Shield 2, yeah.
0: Yeah, or 3. I think it'll be the third one now or something.
1: Yeah. Oh, that's right, because they did like a facelift. This is like buying a car, isn't it?
0: Yeah.
1: You've got the Mark 7 facelift, 7.5 refresh facelift. Plus.
0: But to be real, to make the Shield a great set-top box, you're sideloading, you're changing a few things, you're tweaking a few things, even though it's the best.
1: Yeah, replacing the launcher makes the biggest difference for me. So I use Project TV Launcher to replace that ad-ridden infested. There we go with the Google-related ads again.
0: Yeah.
1: Project TV Launcher has made the Shield a lot more usable for me again.
0: I think my use of the NVIDIA Shield probably plummeted by 95% when they put that new launcher on there.
1: Yeah, it's just SmartTube for me with, you know, the sponsor block API support for a YouTube player.
0: I'll have to pick your brain on how to set this up.
1: It's just an app called SmartTube. It's
0: No, I mean the whole thing, the launcher, the sideloading, all of that. I got to figure out. I got to embrace it. I was trying to make it work with stock and I'm done.
1: Yeah, I feel you.
0: Yeah, okay. Well, so there you have it. I don't mean to bring us to start us on a downer, but I just want to make everybody aware.
1: Welcome into another happy episode of Self-Hosted, everybody.
0: That is a problem we have sometimes, is part of what we do is we cover the fact that these things that these corporations set up that we all inevitably depend on then get rugged. It's a big part of what the show covers. And I am going to double down on my endeavor to find something that I think works for my home to route audio to multiple speakers in something. And I don't want to be a huge investment, but I do want to find a solution to this that just won't get rugged. And I don't want it to be tied to any one vendor's platform.
1: Right. And that's it. You know, the hard bit of that solution is finding nice hardware. You know, so one of the nice things about, in this example, it's the Google Home devices. On the Apple side, you've got the Home Pods. On the Amazon side, of course, you've got the Lady Cylinders. Is those pieces of hardware are actually quite wife approved. They're designed to look nice in a home. They're not a piece of audio gear. They're not like a hi-fi stereo,
0: right?
1: You know, man box, for want of a better word.
0: Yeah, or a Raspberry Pi with a bunch of wires coming out hooked up to a USB deck.
1: Hopefully you know what I'm trying to say when I'm saying this. There's things like the Blue Sound Node, which is a very hi-fi grade piece of gear, which is very highly regarded for sort of whole home audio streaming, but it still requires you bring your own set of speakers. It's not, for example, you know, in Chris's scenario, like a HomePod is just like the MVP because it's a single device that's the size of a kettle. You throw it down on the side and that's it. There's no extra wires. There's no, you know, futz in. It's just ready to go.
0: Yeah. And there's the ecosystem factor, which whatever I switch to won't have, right? The wife can just bump the HomePod with her phone and it just transfers what she wants to listen to.
1: Yeah, that's so slick in the kitchen for like audiobooks or something. Bop.
0: Mm-hmm. Yep.
1: Yeah.
0: And I won't be able to replace that. I won't, that, you know, and that's fine. But I would like it to get pretty straightforward. We'll see.
1: Someone in the audience will have replicated that functionality with an NFC tag and Home Assistant. You know it.
0: That's what I'm thinking.
1: Yeah.
0: Right. And then you tap that NFC tag and then it wires things up somehow. Maybe you have something acting as an AirPlay receiver.
1: So what I'm hearing here is a product opportunity, Chris.
0: Oh, yeah?
1: We just need to build a smart home speaker that speaks no proprietary protocols.
0: All right.
1: Should we get right on that?
0: Yeah, we'll do that real soon.
1: Let's stop the show, get on that. Speaking of things that need to be got on, apparently we need another NAS OS.
0: Well, do we have the one true NAS OS, you know, the open one by the community?
1: Yeah, it's called Linux, mate, you know?
0: Wait, right, sure. You know me, I'm not huge on these, Alex, but it does, when I look at the landscape, like, it seems like to me Unraid really has a corner of the market and they've been doing what they've been doing since the early 2000s, right? Like, they've really got it figured out.
1: Yeah.
0: But then you look out over at just the totally, like, free community-run ones, and there's a lot of platforms out there that are ostensibly a Docker deployment tool with a great front end and lets you hook up some files stuff and, you know, manage users and whatnot through an admin UI.
1: Yeah, let's talk about some of those options that are out there right now before we come to HexOS.
0: Okay.
1: There is Unraid, of course, who's sponsoring this episode. There is Perfect Media Server. That's not really a distribution, it's just something I put together, perfectmediaserver.com. There is Casa OS, which is a sort of, like you said, a Docker deployment web UI. There is Umbral, which is a similar Docker, you know, self-hosted web UI that has some crypto stuff in it, I think, or certainly that's how it started. There is Open Media Vault, which is a bunch of open source stuff kind of all slammed together with a sort of half, I don't want to say half-baked, that's really unfair to it, but it's not a holistic product. It doesn't feel like top tier to me. And there's a bunch of others as well, of course, but of course TrueNAS is in this space as well. So there's an awful lot of players in this space. And so what I found particularly interesting was listening to one of the WAN shows over the past few weeks was Linus talking about a project called HexOS. Now, this is being brought to us by a couple of former Unraid employees, John Panozzo and Eric Schultz. And this is, they're actually partnering with IX Systems on this. This is a really interesting way of building an operating system. So the general idea, I think, is that HexOS is going to leverage the TrueNAS API in order to provide a simplified user experience for setting up a home server.
0: Ah, so kind of taking what TrueNAS is built for businesses and trying to take that foundation but put something on top that makes it more oriented to home labbers.
1: Right. So the HexOS installer loads TrueNAS scale
0: with
1: a few additional components required for their management connectivity management system.
0: So they're kind of just like lopping off the top, like the layer 7. They're just taking off the application layer and they're putting their own layer on top. Are they, or is it more than that, like an app store backend? Like, where's the line drawn?
1: So as I understand it, you'll still have a fully local TrueNAS scale server running in your house. And then there's a secure connection back to the HexOS command deck. And from there, you'll manage your server. There's a whole bunch of logic in there, which makes things feel like magic.
0: Oh, I'm guessing, you know, that command deck might be remotely accessible as well, perhaps, so you could remotely manage your system.
1: Details at this point are still fairly thin on the ground. But we do know that if it's based on TrueNAS, it's going to be a ZFS first implementation, which is in contrast to Unraid, which has been a bring your own disk solution for all these years with a more recent edition of ZFS. So it's kind of interesting how the two projects are approaching similar problem spaces. But HexOS is focused on usability and simplicity and sort of walking people and handholding people through, you know, that initial setup process of creating a zpool that might seem intimidating at first and all that kind of stuff. Because I've listened to Alan Jude and Jim Salter for long enough to know that if you don't fully understand some of the things you're doing with ZFS, you can actually screw things up pretty badly for yourself later on down the line. To which the answer is, okay, well, just create a whole new pool and copy everything off and then copy it back again. Because, you know, if you're Alan Jude, you've got 3 or 4 ZFS pools available to do that kind of thing. But I think what this HexOS product is marketed at is folks that this is it. This is their server. They've decided that they've outgrown or don't want to go the Synology route, or they don't want to go to Unraid for whatever reason, or whatever, you know, whatever drives them to think that HexOS is the right situation for them. It's designed to just be a much more simplistic, holistic experience, or almost Apple-like, as I understand it.
0: Yeah, and the messaging definitely feels sort of more like Apple-like than, say, a TrueNAS messaging. So can you give me a sense of what you do know around, like, what the funding is behind this? Like, where are they getting the money to do this project?
1: Only what's public, really. Linus of Tech Tips fame, I believe, has invested $100,000 into the project, and that's about all we know publicly.
0: Yeah, unfortunately, there's not like an ISO that we can try yet. I think they have a beta plan for Q3.
1: Yeah. You know, what's interesting, though, is that John, in particular, John Panozzo, the guy that's sort of putting this together with Eric, on the Escher Tech side, that's the name of the company behind HexOS. John was the guy that when I was starting, well, it was actually before Linux Server even existed, John and I worked together for a little bit to bring Docker to Unraid in particular. So, I mean, he and I go way, way, way back. And it's we haven't talked for several years. In fact, he was even on this show at one point, I think, when he was still an Unraid employee. But that's in the past now, as I understand it. So it's just going to be really interesting to see how this develops over the next 6 months. Yeah, hexos.com. There's a blog post linked in the show notes.
0: getgrist.com/self-hosted. 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It's the open source alternative to Airtable and Google Sheets. You see this in corporate offices. I know I definitely have. These spreadsheet templates that get emailed around to collect data in like a very specific format. And then they get sent to one person at the end who consolidates and merges everything into a master copy. I just witnessed this happen last year. And the workflow is riddled with inefficiencies, and it's prone to human error at multiple layers. And there's a lot of different ways you could probably automate this, maybe out-of-the-box packages that even claim they'll automate this for you. But usually, each company has just enough specific requirements that makes the out-of-box solution just a non-starter. And inevitably, you watch companies, one after another, turn to spreadsheets. But then you end up with that one person doing all that collaborative effort to put it all together. A machine should be doing that. What a huge waste of time. That's why I like Grist. You can set it up to meet your requirements like you would a spreadsheet, and everyone could submit data to a single source of truth, one copy updated in real time, and people will only see what's relevant to them. You can set up rules to filter out whatever columns or rows that they shouldn't be seeing. Grist does things differently. It's open source, too. It gets contributions from the French government. They've tried everything else. 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
1: We're about to get on the road and head out to Toronto, probably in a couple of weeks as we record, I think. And that's so that we can deploy, what are we going to nickname this project? JB Infra 2.0 or something? I don't know.
0: I like that. Yeah. Or so I think it should be something about going physical, going back into the data center, you know, going back to a hardware.
1: Gotta get physical.
0: Yeah. It's Project Get Physical.
1: Can we rethink the name?
0: Yeah, we're workshopping it still.
1: Audience, please let us know.
0: Yeah, but it is our goal, right, is kind of reassessing the services that we run on the back end, consolidating what we can, and then moving to a physical box where we'll have more storage available to us, for one thing.
1: I pulled the HL15 out of the basement this morning to sort of start getting it ready for its big adventure. And I sort of looking at what's inside it. And it's the motherboard that's in there is a Supermicro X11. It's the pre-built HL15 that 45 drives sell. I've upgraded the CPU in there. So it's a Xeon Silver 4214, I think, with 12 cores and 24 threads. That should be plenty for what we need it for, which is a few VMs and some backup services and stuff like that. So I was starting to think about stuff like, well, if it's a remote server, we're going to want a mirrored boot drive set up. And this motherboard only has a single NVMe slot on it. So let's start testing things like PCIe bifurcation. And so that led me to ordering off Amazon. It's a PCIe by 8 card that splits itself. Well, the motherboard splits it into 2x4 PCIe cards.
0: Interesting.
1: So essentially what that means is you can have two PCIe M.2 cards in one physical slot, and they both present to the operating system as two separate physical drives.
0: That's pretty slick.
1: So doing that, I'm hoping we can install Proxmox on that pair of disks as a mirrored boot volume so that, you know, we've got redundancy.
0: Sure.
1: Given it's in a remote site. And then that just becomes the OS drive. We don't really ever touch that, you know, just put a couple of 512 or 1 terabyte SSDs in there and just forget about it. And, you know, it's just going to run hopefully until the end of time, or at least until the end of life of that server, whenever that is. Then next, we're going to start thinking about things like, well, where do we put the VM disks? And again, we probably want that on some kind of a flash storage medium. And bear in mind, we also want a GPU in this thing. So I don't want to take up the 16x PCIe slot that's on the motherboard with storage. I want to keep that reserved for any future GPU plans, which will probably come down the road. So I was looking at U.2 drives. I was looking at SATA SSDs as well for the VM storage and stuff like that. And I was kind of surprised to sort of look at the fact that a U.2 SSD, which is like an enterprise grade flash NVMe storage device, is about the same price right now as a SATA based SSD for like a 2 terabyte or a 4 terabyte SSD. Isn't that crazy?
0: Why would that be?
1: Well, one's brand new and one's used, so it's perhaps perhaps okay. Not the most fair comparison. But a lot of these enterprise drives come from, there's a one particular vendor called Server Parts Deals who I've used a few times. And any of the stuff I've got from them has had very low hour usage. So if you look, it's, you know, under 1,000 hours of usage, or, you know, in terms of remaining life, it's like 98% of the flash module's life is remaining. And you think, crikey, I've just got this 4 terabyte drive for $300 and it's way faster than any consumer SSD I can buy.
0: So we'll have a set of storage for the VMs, which there won't be a lot of, but there'll be a handful. And we want to have some expansion room. And then I imagine a set of disks for data storage for things like the Nextcloud and the Matrix server.
1: Right. Yes. I think so. There's going to be different tiers of data, and this applies to so many aspects of self-hosting. But I think having different tiers of storage for different applications actually makes a ton of sense. You know, so the HL15, of course, has 15 3.5-inch hard drive bays wired up for SATA and SAS at the front. So I'm thinking I'm just going to get maybe 4 spinning drives and put them in a pair of mirrored VDEVs for ZFS. So there'll be 4 physical disks split into 2 separate VDEVs in the same pool. And both of those VDEVs will contain 2 disks, so there'll be 2 mirrors in that pool.
0: Makes me wonder if we'd end up with enough storage that we could migrate some of the functionality of the servers here at the JB Studio up there.
1: Well, I hope so, because that should present as effectively, you know, so if we choose 14 terabytes as the drive size, for example, after formatting that comes out to sort of 12, 13 terabytes or whatever per mirror. So, you know, you add that together, and you're going to end up with like 24 terabytes of usable space.
0: It's not bad. It's not bad at all. So we'll have disk storage. We'll have the tiered storage, which is a great idea. We're going to need to get in there remotely from time to time. I'm pretty sure this box, though, comes with an IPMI.
1: It does. Yep. It's got it's a Supermicro motherboard, so it comes with an HTML5. Was it AST Media? Is it AS Media? AST Media IPMI chip built in. That presents us with actually a pretty interesting challenge. You don't typically want to put your management interface. So IPMI, we've talked about this on the show before, but just in case you're new to it, IPMI is an IP management interface. So this allows you to fully remotely control the computer over an IP network. In our case, the internet. So the last thing we want to do is put this box out on the public internet so that you guys could come in and reboot it halfway through a show. And what could go wrong with that?
0: That would be hilarious.
1: Hilarious for the person doing the rebooting. For us, perhaps quite not so much. But so what we want to do is separate church and state. We want to make sure that the IPMI, I'm going to say the IPMI interface, that's like saying MFT table, multifunction table.
0: Yeah, or the NIC interface.
1: IP management interface. God, English. So I'm going to make sure that this IPMI interface...
0: network interface, yeah.
1: ...is on its own separate VLAN so that only you and I can get to it, probably over Tailscale. And where we're hosting it, we're going to just put either one of those little Dell 1-liter PCs and just have that as like a jump host, or I'll speak nicely to the data center admin and try and carve us out a VM somewhere and just access through Tailscale the IPMI interface that way.
0: I was trying to roll the different scenarios. Of course, I'm like, my first one that I go to, because, you know, I've got a couple of Raspberry Pis, is, well, we could set up a Raspberry Pi.
1: We totally could. I mean,
0: get that on Tailscale, right?
1: Just throw up a sub, just throw it up as a subnet router and you'd be good to go. Yeah.
0: Absolutely. Yeah. Yeah. Or, I mean, really, it seems, you know, a little Nix OS on a Raspberry Pi with basically an MVP Tailscale installation. That thing would sit there and run forever.
1: It's true. It's absolutely true. I mean, we could also turn that Raspberry Pi into a Pi KVM and have like redundancy on the IPMI side of things.
0: Oh, that's a great point. And it could still run Tailscale. Yeah.
1: Why don't we do that? I think we just made a decision.
0: There you go. Yeah.
1: There we go.
0: I've got, you know, because I love my PyKVM that I have on my systems at home, and I've put Tailscale on them, no problem. Works just fine.
1: Yeah. And I mean, in terms of power usage, it's what? Nothing, really. So
0: where there's a will, Alex, there's always a way. Tailscale.com/self-hosted. Go on. 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No, it's not a limited time deal. That's the plan I'm still on today. And it's also a great plan if you want to kick the tires for your enterprise as well. Tailscale is the easiest way to connect your devices and services directly to each other wherever they are on the internet. 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
1: Okay, so I only included this project in today's episode just to test your pronunciation prowess.
0: Oh, you're going to make me say it? All right.
1: Yeah, you have to go first.
0: Foriejo.
1: Well done.
0: Thank you. I was going to have you say it and then say, what did you call me? But I didn't get a chance. That's a good dad joke, though, so I'm going to save that one.
1: Yeah, well, I mean, it's spelt Forge, J-O, so Foriejo, I think, in sort of a Spanish lexicon, perhaps. I don't know. Hopefully I got that one right. It's a fork of the GitT project. So it's a self-hosted sort of GitHub clone type situation, like a self-hosted Code Forge, hence the name.
0: Okay, so that is really neat. But then I see also that it seems to integrate ActivityPub to enable remote interaction with other remote repositories and issue trackers.
1: Well, it's early days, but about a week ago, Foriejo version 8 was released. And one of the key features that they've added to this version 8 release is ActivityPub, which is, of course, the same protocol that Mastodon is based upon. So this allows federation of different Git servers to actually be able to talk to each other. And hopefully this sort of thing is the beginning of the end of the centralization of something like GitHub.
0: Wouldn't that be something?
1: It really would, yeah. I mean, if you think SourceForge used to be a thing back in the day, and there were some other sort of code sites, but GitHub gobbled them all up. But if we can start to have, you know, Mastodon-style self-hosted Foriejo instances all talking to each other with issues and accounts and all that stuff, you know, your identity follows you around.
0: Yeah. Well, and it also solves the discoverability problem that GitHub solves. Like, I can go to GitHub and I can just search for Nix configs, or I can just search for Docker composes and see what folks are doing, right? It's a great way to just discover new ideas. And when everybody goes off to their own instances, you kind of lose that. But the ActivityPub aspect brings it back together, and we see this work today in PeerTube.
1: We do, absolutely.
0: This is how PeerTube does it now, and I've discovered PeerTube instances that way. It works.
1: PeerTube's one. PixelFed is another one, which is an image sharing, a self-hosted image sharing service. So it's incredibly exciting, if you ask me. And I think some of this work, I believe, will get upstreamed into GitT, but I'm not honestly entirely sure now of the relationship between the Forjejo project and the GitT project. So about a year ago, 18 months, something like that, the GitT project, or a corporate entity behind it, it's a little muddy, honestly, what exactly happened. But some of the trademarks and the domain names got taken over by or moved under the control of a corporate or for-profit entity. And a lot of folks who were contributing to GitT as a fully open source, free and open source project were unhappy with this. And then it, you know, as these things do, snowballed and led into an open letter to the GitT project, which, you know, one thing led to another. And before long, the Forjejo project was a soft fork. So essentially what that meant was they changed the logo and a few bits of text and a few things here or there. A lot of the commits to one project were automatically included or cherry-picked into the other project. But as of, I think it was early this year, sort of February sort of time, if you look in the show notes, there was an issue open 7 months ago under the Codeberg, which is the sort of corporate entity behind GitT, talking about Forjejo becoming a hard fork of GitT. And obviously what this means now is that the two projects are now separate in terms of their code bases. And so if one project wanted to, you know, pick a feature or upstream something to the other one, there would be more cherry picking required. They are now kind of a bit like OpenSense and pfSense. They're kind of free now to do their own thing. They're not really beholden to each other anymore.
0: And so you think maybe that's why we're seeing some interesting experimentation with ActivityPub and new ways to kind of integrate with the wider ecosystem?
1: I would say so, yeah. I mean, I think a lot of the stuff that's happening with Forjejo, it's kind of, if I could draw parallels not only to OpenSense and pfSense, but also to LibreOffice and OpenOffice back in the day and how that kind of whole thing went down, it kind of feels a little bit to me like Forjejo is headed towards the Libre side. Like I've seen commitments everywhere that Forjejo will be free and open always.
0: I was just going to say, it feels like they're going the LibreOffice route. Isn't it fascinating how we see these kind of just blow-ups happen, and every now and then the community fork is the one that fails. And you'll see the company-backed one be successful, but I don't know, you're right. The Forjejo one seems like it has a lot of momentum. I think it's going to be more the LibreOffice version.
1: When else have we seen it? From Nextcloud? OwnCloud, maybe?
0: Yep.
1: There you go.
0: Yeah. I think there's probably dozens of examples, but those ones are coming to mind right now.
1: Yeah, it's a fascinating piece of spelunking to do. If you're interested, there'll be a bunch of links in the show notes for you to go and piece together the story for yourself. But I think in terms of what you need to know as a user, Forjejo is well worth a look. There's a lot of really interesting stuff coming in version 8. Along with the federation kind of things, which I think is still fairly early-ish, but they're looking at some other stuff around action workflows. Of course, you can now have like a self-hosted CI pipeline, like GitHub Actions built into these GitT and Forjejo servers. They've done some stuff around user registration defaults to make it more secure. So before this release, it was open. Registrations were open by default, which led to some spam, apparently. And a bunch of other stuff as well. But I think it just, the project looks really healthy at this point. And whenever you see, you know, you and I have been around, I think, this space long enough that we see these forks come and go sometimes. We just saw it in the Nix space, for example. You never quite know which one to hitch your wagon to. And you just have to give these things time and sort of see how they're going to shake out and see which one's going to be successful. I don't know as I could pick a winner necessarily between GitT and Forjejo at this point. But certainly Forjejo has stood the test of a year or more now as being a standalone project, and it seems to be here for good.
0: I would really be curious to hear about more of these projects out there that are kind of integrating ActivityPub or some other protocol for decentralized discovery. Please do boost in if you know them, because I would love to spend more time investigating that. Really quickly, as an aside, the Podcasting 2.0 project is looking at integrating ActivityPub as a way to kind of move between Podcasting 2.0 apps. And I think there's a lot of, if you think about it, there's a lot of possibilities there too for sharing and discovering podcasts using ActivityPub. So it's a bright future, and I bet you there's more projects out there that are investigating this stuff than we realize. So if you know of one, send it my way.
1: What other projects in your daily life could use an activity pub? What about recipes? I could subscribe to someone's recipes.
0: Oh, man.
1: That'd be fun.
0: Yes. Yeah, if you could integrate something like that to discover some, I don't know how you'd do that, but if you could discover other folks' recipes, like, yeah, I would totally follow yours. Yeah, that'd be great if we could follow. Oh, man.
1: I mean, someone's going to write in and tell me I could just create a new Mastodon account, you know,
0: oh, yeah.
1: alexiscooking.com or something. You know?
0: I guess so. That's not as much fun. I want to have it in a self-hosted app, and then, like, I find you on the Fediverse, right, and I add you to my app, and be like kind of like Plex, but for recipes. And you could have, you know, sharing recipes. And
1: really what we need is some kind of an RSS, like some kind of a blog format where we could write posts, and I could give you a full life story, life update before I get to the ingredients.
0: Oh, that would be
1: list.
0: Great. Yeah, that would be great.
1: That's my favorite.
0: Unraid.net/self-hosted. Go unleash your hardware right now, because the Unraid 7 public beta is out and it is a banger. It's packed with game-changing new features and improvements that will redefine what you can get out of your home lab. And I know many of you are busy, so this release has something for everyone. It made it sleek. I mean, just from like the fact that it looks better with the revamped dashboard and improved navigation. But they've also improved monitoring. They have full hybrid ZFS subpools implemented now, huge VM manager improvements, and so much more. I think the feature I'm most excited about in Unraid 7, besides all the polish, because that's always nice to see, is the rounding out of ZFS's full set of capabilities. We now have full integration of hybrid ZFS pools that support a wide range of special VDEV types. 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So what will you build? Now's the time. 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It's out right now. 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It just keeps going from strength to strength, and Unraid 7, that's definitely looking real good. 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
1: So we have this trip to Toronto coming up, as we mentioned earlier, and, it'd be kind of rude not to do a meetup whilst we're there, right?
0: I mean, if we're going to be in the area, Alex, we might as well do it. We are there only for a few days, though.
1: Yeah, come and hang with Chris and myself and possibly a wild Brent. He's on the East Coast at the minute. He might appear as well on Thursday, August the 29th. Details will be on the meetup page as usual. Remember, the meetup page is in Pacific time. So the time we put there obviously will be there at 6 p.m. on. We're not going to top at 9 p.m. in the evening or something.
0: Can you believe meetup is that bad? So yes, what Alex is saying is the time it's going to show you on the page is Seattle time, even though we're going to be in Toronto. So you got to do the time math. I'm sorry. 3 hours ahead.
1: We really need to find an alternative to meet up, don't we?
0: You know, I have been walking that walk for a bit, and I do have some news to report. We have been testing one meetup alternative, but this week I've been playing around with Rally with three L's. And when I first started considering Rally, I was thinking this would be really a nice tool internally for the team. Like, hey, let's all get on a call. Here are six options that I have. What do you all think? Date, time, date, time, date, time, date, time, etc. Then I give you a link and you all vote. And when we all decide, it creates a meeting. It's an open source scheduling and collaboration tool that's designed to making the tedious task of figuring out when we can all get together better. And it's more interactive than something like Calendary. So the idea is you can schedule a group with friends or your colleagues, like maybe it's listeners. And you create a meeting poll to find the best date and time to organize an event based on your participants' availability. So you don't do the whole back and forth over chat or email or whatever. Hey, when are you available? Well, I'm available those, because that's always how it goes. Always how it goes. And you have the option to self-host this using their official Docker image. And I do think there's like a pay plan. Again, I just started looking into this because I was initially thinking about using it internally, but then thinking about it, this could be great for, I mean, this could be great for live streams, too. We could put out a URL and say, hey, we're going to do a special self-hosted event. And you could have 5 dates for people to pick from and vote. And then whichever one gets the most traction, that's when we do the live stream. You know, like a Mumble community get-together event or a Discord community get-together day. They want to organize like a, hey, we're going to chat about image. We're going to chat about image today. Or this week, we're chatting about what Alex and Chris talked about in Discord. Or the Linux Unplugged Mumble Room could get together and discuss what we talked about in Linux Unplugged. And they could use something like Rally, R-A-L-L-L-Y, to organize based on votes. When's the best time to get together? And it's got a decent little UI. It shows you where everybody voted and how the totals stack out. It's pretty cool, actually.
1: I mean, even if you wanted to do the hosted option, it's only $56 per year. So compared to like a Calendly subscription, for example, as you mentioned, okay. it's pretty interesting. But obviously they have a self-hosted option. That's the thing I'm interested in. This thing looks great. You can, as you say, just give folks the, you know, event details, create a poll, invite people. And then once you've finalized it, essentially you end up with like a meetup style page saying, here's when this, I think it's more sort of aimed at meetings rather than meetups, but you could definitely use it for either.
0: Yeah. Yeah. I think it is. Which is why that was actually the context I was initially looking at this in, but then I was thinking, live events from a meetup or just something, you know, on a live stream. I could see this. The UI, it's hard to describe, so you might want to go look at the screenshots.
1: It's a Tailwind app. If you've seen one,

0: Ever when we have it.
1: I was just going to say that, Alex. Like, this could be, again, this could be a great app to just, like, for the community, too. So I'm going to, you know, I'm going to give it a try, probably initially for the internal meeting stuff. But I think, you know, once we got the new box up and going, we should toss Rally on there and organize a live event with it or something.
0: Except every time you say it, I'm going to think you're talking about Rally, not Rally.
1: Ah, yeah. Okay. Well, what if I said Rally?
0: then I just think you're putting on a bad accent.
1: Yeah, I imagine there's a lot of different ways people down there say Raleigh, right? And I imagine a lot of ways they say Charlotte.
0: Well, it's feedback time, and MJVC writes in, "Hey guys, have you considered just using LXD or Incus for your colo? I find this to be a nice alternative to Proxmox, and it works on NixOS." Wink.
1: Ah, he knows how I think. I mean, there's a lot of ways we could solve this problem, Alex, but did you consider this particular combo?
0: I did take a look at it a little while ago. So for those of you that aren't familiar, Incus is a next-generation system container and virtual machine manager. And ostensibly, it tries to provide, I believe anyway, a similar experience to that you would get in like a public cloud. So you can spin things up and take them down with images, and you have a sort of remote web UI, that kind of thing. It supposedly supports a wide number of Linux distributions, and I just found it a little bit clumsy. Honestly, there was a bunch of stuff with user permissions and trying to set things up where, out of the box, Proxmox takes care of a lot of that stuff just using the standard Linux user space, like or PAM authentication, that kind of thing. Whereas Incus is trying to map these containers and LXD-based stuff that it creates to high-ranking user IDs, and you have to kind of create a mapping between the high user IDs and the low ones, and it was all a bit confusing, to be honest. And at the end of the day, I've been using Proxmox now for about 6 or 7 years, and I know it really well, and despite the warts that it has, I'm really happy with my Proxmox cluster. And so for me to deploy something into production, particularly something remotely, I want to go with a tried and tested solution.
1: Yep, that's why they're still shipping old Mac chips on systems on Mars.
0: So what you're telling me is we need to actually scrap this Xeon that we're mm-hmm. going to install and put a 386 in instead.
1: Yeah, just, you know, for radiation durability.
0: Right.
1: That's what they always say. I don't know.
0: Well, hold on a minute. If we go with Windows 3.1, then we're CrowdStrike proof as well.
1: That is true. And could you imagine what a pain in the butt that would have been? You know, that would have been a real...
0: I just found that so funny that... Delta was grounded and Southwest were able to keep going, different airlines in the US, if you're not familiar, because Southwest Airlines hadn't updated from Windows 3.1 yet.
1: Is that true, though?
0: I believe it is, yeah.
1: It's both scary, hilarious, and almost kind of awesome. I don't know. That's, you know what I mean? Like, in a way, if you were to ask me what airline with no other external factors, what airline is the safest, I'd probably tell you the one that doesn't have networking built into its operating systems. All other factors removed.
0: Probably.
1: You know? So yeah. Maybe it's a good thing, Alex. I don't know. But I do know that we got some great boosts over the network, and Devator was our baller booster with 150,000 sats. Thank you. That's huge. And they write, "I think once these devices are in your wall and you become dependent on them, the update story changes a bit. Security patches only for me after that." Alex, on YouTube, you talked about liking the Sliger, thank you, plus the HL15 cases. But if you had to pick one, which one would you?
0: Ooh, interesting question. If it's my own money buying it, the Sliger's half the price.
1: Yeah, that's a big factor.
0: Yeah. Yeah. The HL15 is built like a tank, but it's a computer case. You know, how strong does it need to be? It's in a rack most of the time, you know?
1: Yeah. If that's a priority, then that's something to consider. But
0: the pre-wired backplane of the HL15 is nice. You know, if you need 15 slots, not the 10, I think, that the Sliger has, that's obviously a deciding factor for you. The Sliger isn't built as well, but it's certainly not built poorly. So there's not really much to choose between them in sort of machining quality or powder coating quality or anything like that. They're both absolutely, you know, above average in that regard. So, yeah, it really just depends whether you want 15 drive bays that are sort of top loading. So with the HL15, you have to take the top of the chassis off, pull it out of the rack by sort of 8 inches, slide your

0: hard drives in and out that way. Whereas with the Sliger case, when this works much better for my rack and my setup, it's all front loading. So I can just pop the magnetic cover off the front of the Sliger, and I've got access to the drives immediately without having to move the physical box.
1: I love that. Yeah, that is nice. I'm with you, Dev, on the ESP updates. That's where I've landed. Officially, everybody, you can calm down. If there's a security update, I will install it. And yes, that means I am promising that I'm going to check the release notes for every update that comes through Home Assistant. I'm going to click the little link and go to the page, and I'm going to read the release notes. And if it's just features and no and not security, I'm going to go ahead and skip it. And I'm just going to say ignore.
0: We had some really nice feedback after the interview with Keith last episode. So thanks to everybody that wrote in.
1: Self-hosting is life is back with 35,000 sats and saying, I'm definitely going to contribute to Image now that donations are open, hoping that that will be a sustainable model for them. Also, if you haven't tried it, Image Go is a great utility for Image users. You point it at Google's takeout zip, and it adds all your Google photos to Image with albums and all of the metadata intact. It can also import the arbitrary folders of pics if you like.
0: Wow, awesome.
1: Yeah. Image-Go. I have seen that, and that is so handy. You combine that with takeout, and then you can go right into Image. It's a fantastic way to migrate from Google Photos.
0: Very actively developed as well. I mean, if I jump on GitHub right now, the last commit to the project was last week. So that's always a really good way to tell how active a project is.
1: Yeah.
0: You know?
1: Thank you, Self-Hosting is Life. Good to hear from you, and nice tip. 8565 came in with 20,000 sats. To help solve the offline texting problem, along with you want something to communicate with the family, if the grid goes down, you should check out Meshtastic. We use it for our off-grid location, sharing and messaging when we're off-roading. It works pretty well. We use the Heltec V3s, which you can get for pretty cheap. So, Alex, let me tell you something. What 8565 has just sent me here has got to be one of the number one things I'm getting signal on. I'm getting notes about Meshtastic like I used to get notes about Nix. People used to write for 2 years, Chris, you should really try out this Nix thing. I think you're going to like it. Hey, Chris, have you tried out Nix OS? And I'd be like, oh, yeah, I'll get to it. And then I finally did, and I'm like all in. Well, this is the same thing that's happening with Meshtastic. Every single show I do, somebody is writing in at least once a week telling me I should try Meshtastic. So all my shows.
0: So what is it? If I go on the website, it tells me it's an open source, off-grid, decentralized mesh network built to run on affordable and low power devices. What does that mean?
1: I think it's really low data, low power radio that transmits a very far, because it's like the, you know, the sub 1000 hertz. So it can travel far. And then there's a community of repeaters that build out a mesh. And so they're like, and then there's maps where you can look. So there's like in California, there's long stretches along that long state.
0: You know, I've been watching several people on YouTube for most of my adult life. And one of them is called Jay Bates. And he is a woodworking YouTuber. And he's been doing it for sort of a decade plus. And he was one of the very first people I watched with, you know, the American Garage and doing woodworking with all the Home Depot lumber that you just can't get access to in the UK. Stuff like that was honestly, you know, one of the anchor things that made me think, yeah, I really want to live in America one day, daft as it sounds.
1: No, I love it.
0: And he has just purchased 100 acres in Mississippi, and he's documenting on YouTube the process of felling 2 acres worth of trees and building a wood shop and a house and all this kind of stuff. So what this has got me thinking is I'm just looking at on the Meshtastic website here. They've got an introduction page with a picture that just absolutely makes it completely clear what it does. You're essentially building your own cell network, but it's local.
1: Right. And what I have been kind of dreaming is to build something that would string from where I park the RV to the studio to the kids' house, which is like a 40-mile stretch of the I-5 corridor.
0: Which sounds impossible. But then I look at the features here, and it says the record for distance is by K-Box Labs, 254 kilometers.
1: Yeah. Can you believe it?
0: What's that in 157 miles in freedom units?
1: And in an emergency, like because we're in an area that has, you know, the possibility of we're due for an earthquake here, a very serious earthquake. What do I do when the network is overloaded?
0: Yeah.
1: The internet goes down.
0: So to come back to my self-build thing, what this has got me thinking is that, you know, one day who knows how soon, I want to build a house. I want to buy some land and build a house and build the compound, you know.
1: Sure.
0: And I'm going to deploy Meshtastic when I'm there. So right. it doesn't matter if I have cell service on the property anymore.
1: Yeah.
0: This is it. Thank you for writing in. This is amazing. This looks great.
1: I know. I've been. A lot of people have been telling me about it. So, listener Jeff, being the Stan and also the Chad at the same time that he is gonna build a couple of units and send them for me. Send them up, and then he and I are gonna try to use them.
0: Oh, cool.
1: Yeah, I know. Like, I never would have really had the time. But listener Jeff knows that, and he's an awesome dude, and he's decided to. He went and kind of did all the research to figure out the popular ones, although this Heltic V3s look pretty cool, too. There are units that can have their own dedicated keyboards, like a little QWERTY keyboard attached. There are other units that you pair via Bluetooth to your phone, and then you run an app on your phone, and that gives you the keyboard to then transmit with.
0: This is proper, like, Fallout stuff, isn't
1: yeah.
0: it?
1: Yeah.
0: Yeah, we could build, like, a little terminal with, like, a little green screen.
1: He should. Maybe we will. All right, thank you, 8565.
0: Never mind the notes PC in the garage. This is what you need, dude.
1: No, you're right. And, you know, could save a life one day. Appreciate that boost. Bronson Wing comes in with a row of ducks, 2,222 sats. I view Pi-hole much like Plex. It's a gateway into the self-hosting world.
0: Yeah.
1: I used it and have a fondness for it in my heart. As with all my stuff, it's heavily been influenced by you guys. I recently switched from PFSense to OpenSense, and OpenSense has an AdGuard home plugin. The big win with AdGuard Home is its wildcard DNS rewrites. It makes splits DNS with Tailscale super easy. Also, there are some cool one-button clicks to block websites like Facebook or Tinder or whatever it is you don't want your kids getting into. Also, shout out to Genebean, who sent in a row of ducks, also mentioning a Pi-hole similar setup.
0: That's a great boost.
1: Yeah, I've been thinking about maybe it's time to try out AdGuard for the split DNS stuff.
0: Yeah, I mean, so I will put a link into the show notes for my setup. I still use Pi-hole. I actually used to use AdGuard before.
1: Yeah, I remember.
0: But the reason I switched to Pi-hole, and I have mentioned this before, so sorry if you've been a long-time listener and I'm repeating myself, but the reason I use Pi-hole is because underneath it's just DNS mask. Tried, true, old-school DNS mask, which supports wildcard, which supports DHCP and anything else you can think of.
1: That's very true. Appreciate those suggestions. I'm going to probably formulate something when I get back from my trip. Nord comes in to round us out with 10,000 sats. He says, I want to connect two topics, no internet required home setup and robot vacuums. He says, if you take a look at the Valtudo project, custom firmware for a lot of brands. Oh, cool. And they run completely self-hosted, no app required anymore. And it integrates nicely with MQTT and Home Assistant.
0: Valitudo is pretty cool. I think we covered it first in episode 12.
1: Yeah, it sounds familiar now that you say it correctly.
0: It's going back a very long way, of course. Now we've been doing this show, can you believe it, for almost 5 years. Valitudo is pretty interesting because to install it on my Roborock S5 at least was a case of creating a man-in-the-middle update server and pretending to be the Roborock servers and then installing and routing, because they're just running Ubuntu underneath. Which, you know, means you can install, there's a blog post about this, you can install Tailscale, for example, on your Valitudo rooted robot vacuum if you want to.
1: Oh my God, that's incredible. And then next is obviously to put a web server on there.
0: Oh, of course, yeah. I mean, it's Ubuntu. I mean, you could run Docker on that thing if you want to.
1: Okay, he's got a question for us. He says, I want to run some new stuff, primarily TubeArchivist, in Proxmox. Currently, I'm using LXC containers for most of the stuff. Should I use Docker in a VM or bite the bullet and set it up in NixOS? I also kind of want to try out the Nextcloud Nix module and learn Nix in general. But is it sustainable? Is it a sustainable path having Proxmox as the hypervisor, or should I just consider replacing that altogether?
0: The main thing that having a hypervisor gives you is the flexibility to change your mind. It sounds like you've still got a lot of unanswered questions, Nord. And I think giving yourself that freedom to have a NixOS VM this week and then migrate it to Hannah Montana Linux next week and then Ubuntu the week after, you know, that I think that freedom is it's part of the journey we all go on with Linux. And it's a huge fundamental part of the journey, for me at least, was understanding why certain things work for me that don't work for other people and vice versa. Because, you know, let's take the previous boost, for example. Pi-hole works really well for me, but AdGuard Home works better for the other gentleman, you know? And I'm sure there'll be certain situations where NICs and what have you in the module system works really well for one person, but you might, for example, want to customize the user that Postgres is running as or some random thing. I don't know what you want to do. And you might just bump up against the edges and decide, actually, you know what? I want to do this in Docker instead of NixOS natively or whatever it might be. And having a hypervisor just gives you that flexibility.
1: Yeah, and you could absolutely run NixOS inside a Proxmox VM. You might even like that little extra safety layer. As far as using tubearchivist via a Nix installation or Docker Compose, I don't think you're going to gain much installing it via Nix. You could absolutely if you just want something to learn. In fact, it might be nice to start with something a little bit simple. The Nextcloud stuff, I would say, is a step more advanced than just getting something like tubearchivist. So maybe it's a good place to start.
0: It's a monster of a module. The Nextcloud Nix module is...
1: big one.
0: Yeah.
1: It's
0: There's a lot of knobs to tweak in there.
1: Hey, a shout out to Open Source Accountant who reminded us that members can boost too, and he says, put him down for plus one for paying for image. And DartFrogDK sent in 2,100 sats to boost from Denmark again. I think that's his second boost. And he says that he's going to be keeping an eye out for that Berlin meetup. And if there's other meetups in the EU, he would like to attend. Word. Thank you, everybody who boosts in. For time, because we end up running long, we cannot fit all of them in. But we do read all of them. And then we save them in the boost barn, which we link in the show notes. So they stay in our notes, and they are posted for others to read. We had 13 boosters this week, and we stacked 251,042 sats. Thank you, everyone. That's very great. And we also had 25,324 sats streamed to us. People just turned on while they were listening, and that was 26 people that did that for us. And we stacked 25,324 sats by streaming. That's just a direct way where you can support us. Everything there is self-hosted. All that infrastructure is completely self-hosted. It's peer-to-peer and open source. And everything when it comes in is on self-hosted infrastructure. It's pretty neat. Been having problems because I've been moving to a new node. But that, my friends, is the story of self-hosting in general. 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
1: Oh, also shout out to our members. 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
1: Hello, and welcome to Linux Action News, episode 296, recorded on June 7th, 2023. I'm Chris.
2: And I'm Wes.
1: Hello, Wes. Let's do the news.
2: Canonical has updated the world on their efforts to use Ubuntu Core as an immutable Linux desktop base. They start by reminding us that the development of Ubuntu Core began way back in 2014, focusing at the time on a fully containerized IoT platform.
1: And Ubuntu for IoT devices made a lot of sense. I mean, you want a resilient system in those environments, and you want individual parts to be updatable, cleanly, independently. And it generally means that you can trust that the applications you've installed can't see each other's data unless you allow them to. And of course, you can mix and match versions in a way that you can't with traditional Linux, and you can roll back if things go wrong.
2: Well, gosh, when you put it that way, I want that on my desktop, too.
1: Yeah, I think that's what Canonical's thinking, too. And they point out that it's a little bit trickier with desktop software to containerize it up than, say, like server or IoT software, because we want our desktop apps to work well together. And that tight integration makes it more challenging to define the sandbox boundaries between applications and system components in a way that is secure, but also easy to use.
2: Well, don't you know, Canonical happens to have just the right solution for that problem. Snaps. Although snaps are a little famous for having a few rough edges.
1: Yeah, even Canonical admits that, and I agree. They say, quote, they are excited to explore the idea of fully containerized desktop where each component is immutable and isolated. Then they go on to say that, quote, we have steadily been improving the experience of desktop snaps. And in due course, we think that the entire system can be delivered this way. We'll be excited to offer a version of the Ubuntu desktop with these new capabilities.
2: They also acknowledged other well-known Linux distributions undertaking immutable desktop projects, and then go on to detail some of the advantages they foresee.
1: Yeah, there's nothing too surprising in there. The one that caught my attention, I thought it was interesting that they called out swapping desktop environments quickly and cleanly. I just love this about Nix, because I can move between Plasma and GNOME, and it was like neither one was ever on the system after I'm done switching. And it's possible that with Ubuntu Core, Canonical could make that experience even smoother and more straightforward with Ubuntu Core's design.
2: Now, all those exciting things out of the way, this level of stability and security does come with a few trade-offs, especially for developers and system tinkerers. Restricting modifications of the base operating system in favor of a just-works experience. Canonical says some of that can be mitigated for developers using container-based environments, similar to the LexD-based Christini.
1: Yeah, some of that. And for tinkerers, it sounds like they plan to keep those classic Ubuntu images around that we use today for those of us who want to have that complete control and responsibility for their system. So we don't know a lot. We know these are kind of their ambitions. These are the goals and advantages that Canonical sees. But they tell us that over the next few months, we should see some updates on this project. So we'll keep an eye out and update you if anything of note develops.
2: Red Hat announced this week that they will stop shipping LibreOffice in future Red Hat Enterprise Linux releases, as well as limiting Red Hat's engagement in working on LibreOffice packaging for Fedora.
1: Yeah, presumably this will take place around the Red Hat Enterprise Linux 10 timeframe. They weren't very specific, though. Instead, Red Hat plans to rely on Flatpak for LibreOffice deployment. And, you know, while that individual decision may or may not seem like a good one to any one of us out here, I suppose you can't help but interpret this as Red Hat electing to invest a bit less in the Linux desktop. I think it's just a nature of resources, really. The display systems team at Red Hat has been dedicated to enhancing Wayland, to implementing HDR support on the Linux desktop, and just a bunch of other crucial projects to improve the user experience for workstation users. But that focus is coming with a trade-off. To prioritize these initiatives, the team will reduce their desktop application development efforts.
2: The team at Red Hat will still maintain LibreOffice in RHEL 7, 8, and 9, with the necessary security fixes for the lifetime of those releases. And we'll also work on upstream improvements to LibreOffice itself so that it works a little better as a Flatpak. And, of course, last of all, any community member could, in theory, step up and maintain the LibreOffice RPMs in Fedora if they like a challenge.
1: It's been a few weeks since we had a big update on the efforts to bring Linux to Apple's new SoCs. And recently, the Asahi team shared several improvements and milestones.
2: One of the first significant improvements shipping is the new CPU idle driver, which has been added to reduce idle power consumption and improve battery runtime, especially on M1 Pro and Max machines. And to go along with that, the proper functioning of S2 idle has been enabled, which fixes timekeeping issues and prevents crashes in Journal D.
1: Hey, that seems like a great thing to see. Also, CPU boost states are now enabled for single and low-threaded workloads, which the project says results in a noticeable improvement in single-core performance. And thermal throttling is now enabled, which keeps the thermals in check, especially on those fanless models. And now the thermal management operates more like the behavior in macOS, which prevents overheating.
2: As far as hardware support goes, base support for M2 Pro Max and Ultra SoCs has been added to the kernel, with full hardware support expected soon. Just some fantastic results we're seeing land this time around.
1: Yeah, they're catching up. We might have full M2 support before the M3 series. It's great to see that progress. I know that's got to be hard. And if you're running Asahi on a machine like I am, you're going to want to update after you hear this. The graphics drivers are getting one of their biggest upgrades the project has done. They are, quote, leapfrogging OpenGL 2.1 over OpenGL 3.0 right to 3.1. And the OpenGL ES 2.0 support is getting bumped all the way up to 3.0.
3: These upgrades pull in all kinds of functionalities like multiple render targets, multi-sampling, transform feedback, texture buffer objects, and more.
2: The ultimate objective in all this graphics work is to develop a Vulkan driver that's capable of running modern games. And while this goal is still some distance away, to be sure, it's worth noting that the basic requirements for Vulkan 1.0 align with those of OpenGL ES 3.1. So that work being done now can be directly applied to Vulkan. As a quick example, the multi-sampling compiler passes Chris mentioned earlier, well, those are implemented as shared code across the drivers. So having tested them now with OpenGL, they're basically prepared for deployment in the upcoming Vulkan environment.
3: Linode.com/land. 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
3: Apple's Worldwide Developer Conference is running this week, and they've low-key buried in the session for developers on their website an effort to bring Windows games to the Mac.
4: Hello, and welcome. My name is Aishwarya, and I'm very excited to talk to you about bringing your game to the Mac.
2: The surprising news here is Apple is using Wine to enable DirectX 12 games to run on top of Metal, quite similar to how Proton brings DirectX games to Vulkan. Even more interesting, no one at the Wine project or Codeweavers, the largest contributor to Wine, was aware of this effort. From the Codeweavers blog, quote, "We are ecstatic that Apple chose to use Crossover's source code as their emulation solution for the game porting toolkit. We have decades of experience creating ports with Wine, and we're very pleased that Apple is recognizing that Wine is a fantastic solution for running Windows games on macOS."
3: Well, before we get too excited, I am going to pump the brakes just a little bit. Here's how Apple conceives and describes this game environment.
4: Porting your Windows game to the Mac is now faster than ever. This year, the new Game Porting Toolkit provides an emulation environment to run your existing, unmodified Windows game, and you can use it to quickly understand the graphics feature usage and performance potential of your game when running on a Mac.
2: Yeah, I think the tell is in the name. It's a game porting toolkit, not a one-to-one alternative to Proton on the Mac. However, it is still Wine under the hood. When you hear Apple describe it, they describe Wine, but without exactly saying it.
4: The environment of the game porting toolkit translates your game's Intel instructions and its use of Windows APIs for keyboard, mouse, and controller input, for audio playback, for networking and file system use, and of course, for graphics. all modern graphics features such as GPU-driven pipelines and SIMD operations, and even older features such as tessellation and geometry shaders are translated.
3: I agree with your take, Wes. This is a, quote, getting started tool so developers can start seeing results when they're trying to port a Windows game to the Mac immediately. And it's all designed to help them along their journey to port to Apple's native APIs. It's not really meant for, say, an enthusiast like me right now who might be using Asahi Linux and totally willing to reboot into Mac OS if it means I could run a wine game that's from Windows and works great with the Apple hardware. I'm not sure how possible that will be. Maybe we will see community-created apps in the next few days that take advantage of this environment. We did some testing, even with the current release. You don't have to be on Sonoma. You can get some progress. But right now, it's really just focused on optimizing for debugging.
4: After installing the toolkit, they copy a Windows build of the Medium to their Mac and launch it from a terminal. As it launches in the Game Porting Toolkit's translation environment, logging and debug information appears in the terminal. When you launch your game, this logging may include potential issues for you to address.
2: Apple's official documentation instructs developers to use the Brew Package Manager to get the Game Porting Toolkit installed. It also includes instructions for applying their custom brew formula, which patches upstream Wine.
3: It is quite the process. It feels like the old days with Linux when we had 32-bit and 64-bit environments, because when you set this up on the Mac, you have to go into an x86 Rosetta terminal environment. Then you have to install the x86 version of Brew and all of the dependencies you need to make this Wine environment work, including things like GStreamer and lots of Python. I mean, it's depending on the speed of your internet and the speed of your Mac, it could be an hour's worth of stuff installing and building. So you got to really keep that in mind if you want to play around with this. And it's just so classic Apple here what they did, because heaven forbid they have to touch the GPL with any of this, right? So they did all of this, like you said, Wes, in a brew formula just to avoid the proper upstreaming and touching the GPL. But it does make it accessible to all of us.
2: Yeah, in some sense, it's almost hard to believe this is just in a GitHub repo out there. But it also really means that Wine has reached that sort of ultimate stage for a free software project, where they get adopted by some of the world's largest companies and then just embedded as a feature. Maybe, hopefully, Apple will kick a little value back up to the Wine project for all this.
3: Yeah, and if nothing else, maybe just don't hassle Codeweavers if they bake this into a future crossover product. And maybe don't go after the community if they start using this to run Steam games or make apps so you can point this at anything and run it. Let people play, Apple. Just let them play. We'll keep an eye on everything that goes on here and, of course, everything else happening in the world of Linux and open source. So don't miss a single episode. Go to linuxactionnews.com/subscribe for all the ways to get new episodes.
2: And linuxactionnews.com/contact to let us know which Windows games you got working.
3: And did you know the Linux Fest call for speakers has been extended to June 25th? If you haven't got a talk submitted and you were thinking about it, you have a few days left. We'll have a link to that in the show notes.
2: As for us, don't worry. We'll be back next week with our take on the latest Linux and open source news.
3: Thanks for joining us. And that's all the news for this week.

0: 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Have you ever wondered why it seems like Bitcoin tends to sell off on the news of higher inflation? I mean, after all, isn't Bitcoin supposed to be the best inflation hedge known to man? So why? Well, this week I'll get into the structural and even the psychological reasons why we see this, and really a lot more this week. So I thought we should probably start right here at the top with the world's largest market. That is right here in the US of A, and we got some fresh news right off the print, as they say.
1: New inflation numbers in the United States have been released this morning. Those numbers, of course, always have the potential to move markets. This morning, investors have learned that U.S. inflation ran hotter in January than economists had expected.
0: Uh-oh.
1: Let's talk about it with an expert in rates and fixed income. He's Earl Davis, head of fixed income and money markets at BMO Global Asset Management. Earl, good morning, and thanks for joining us.
2: Good morning.
1: So just let me tell viewers what was reported at 8:30 in Eastern time. The month-over-month change in the consumer price index basket in January in the U.S. came in at growth of 0.5%. That's 20 basis more than economists had expected. Excluding food and energy, that monthly number rose by 0.4%. That was 10 basis points more than economists had expected. On a yearly basis, inflation running at an annualized pace of 3.0%. More than the 2.9% that economists had expected, excluding food and energy, core inflation running at an annual pace of 3.3%, 20 basis points greater than economists had expected.
0: That's kind of the big one there. U.S. inflation being at 3% for the first time since June. Analysts expected around 2.9%, so close, but you know how that goes. This does officially mean that the market is worried about inflation remaining hot. The CPI headline inflation has been up for four straight months, and core CPI is officially back on the rise again. Now, it's not horrendous around the world. The U.S. is kind of in the middle of the pack. Like right now, the U.K. is officially reporting 2.5% inflation. I have no idea if those numbers are legitimate. If anybody out there listening has insights on that, please boost in. If you look at who's doing a bit worse than the U.S., Mexico and Japan, 3.6%, India, 4% inflation, Brazil, 4.6%, Russia is at 9.5% official numbers right now. But it's pretty brutal when you zoom in to particular categories in the U.S., and I like to look at this over a multi-year window because the real evil about inflation is the compounding effect. Homes are up, you know, an unbelievable nearly 40%. Food at home is up 23.2%. Used cars are up 21.5%. Apparel, 9.3%. Medical care, they say only 10%. Transportation, 43.5%. Gas, 34.9%. Although gas is actually trending down in the shorter term, down 8%. Soybeans are also down 13%. As nickel is also down 3% and cotton down 25%. So it's not all bad. But in individual areas, when you zoom out over the past 4 years and you look at the cumulative effect, it's really hurting the American consumer and people all over the world, even at 2%. And right now, as I record, Fed Chair Jerome Powell is speaking to the Financial Services Committee, and he was just asked a question about, you know, where he sees inflation at, and he kind of admits they haven't licked it yet, despite the language in their just most recent meeting.
3: Under the Biden administration, American families were hit with a huge stealth tax from, as we've spoken about, inflation that drove up grocery prices and led to high rates on things like mortgages and car loans. Since 2021, the average Missouri household is paying about $1,100 more per month due to inflation. To put that number into perspective, the median family income in Missouri is $69,000. These families have had to spend $13,000 more of their annual income on the exact same goods. What specifically is the Federal Reserve's plan for making life easier for everyday Americans?
4: So the best thing we can do for Americans is to vigorously pursue both stable prices and maximum employment. We're trying to get back to a long expansion where prices are stable around 2%.
3: You seem to be there on labor, as you've pointed out. So tell me what else.
4: Sorry?
3: You seem to be there on labor. So what else?
4: I would say we're we're close but not there on inflation. And you did see today's inflation print, which says the same thing. I mean, we've made great progress toward 2%. Last year, inflation was 2.6%. So great progress, but we're not quite there yet. So we want to keep policy restrictive for now so that we can see.
3: We're definitely not there for 30-year mortgages, you know, upwards of 7%.
0: You know, she's got them. And so, okay, you hear the numbers. Everything priced in fiat is getting more expensive. So again, why are people selling Bitcoin when, you know, CPI is 0.1% higher than expected? Well, I think we should get two things out of the way up front. Bitcoin is a 24/7 worldwide liquid asset you can sell in a minute. I talk about that all the time. And Bitcoin is young. It's still in its monetization phase. In other words, the world's still figuring out its value. But I think a lot of this comes down to short-term versus long-term and traders, quote-unquote, that are trying to hedge. I think it's without question. If you look at the 15 years of Bitcoin, it is indeed designed to be an inflation killer. It is absolutely an inflation hedge. Thick supply, 21 million, right? And the halving events, every 4 years, the rate of new Bitcoin issuance is halved, further reducing supply growth. So if you look at over the past decade, Bitcoin's design pretty much has proven it's effective in maintaining its value and does serve as a hedge against devaluation of fiat currencies. The data's there. But these short-term price movements, and when I say short-term in this context, you got to keep in mind, I'm talking like a couple of years at a time. That's short-term in this kind of game. Those short-term price movements, they're moody. You know, often there's tight times of correlation with traditional markets, often driven by more macro liquidity than it is anything else. And if the traditional market stumbles, Bitcoin really tumbles. And when the traditional market warms up, Bitcoin cooks. But Bitcoin's potential as an inflation hedge, really you have to look at it with a long-term perspective. And I think the old saying is true, is no one loses money who holds Bitcoin for 4 years. So when you're looking at protecting yourself from inflation, from currency debasement, what are you really trying to accomplish? What is your real end goal? You really want to protect your future purchasing power, right? The fiat you work hard for today buys less tomorrow. Or really, in the case of the lens we're looking at, in the next few years. Your fiat that you earn is a representation of your output, your time, which is the most precious asset you own, more precious than Bitcoin, your time. So debasement of your money is debasement of your time and your energy. And, you know, depending on what basket of goods you pick from, on average, inflation stole around 26.1% of your purchasing power since 2020. So you're up, you know, depending where you're at, somewhere between 20 and 30% of your purchasing power is gone in fiat terms in the last 4 years. If you're not making at least 25, 26% more than you were in 2020, you are poor. If your net worth hasn't risen by 26, 30% since 2020, you're poor in fiat terms. But the Bitcoin that you save in today will buy you more than it does today in just a few years. Saylor has a real classic rant that kind of puts this into real stark terms. And he refers to the currency as the lifeblood of civilization.
2: So when the government is telling you should use a currency, the currency is the blood of your corporation or your family or your civilization. When I'm inflating the currency, I'm bleeding the civilization.
0: And I loved, he had another time where he kind of took another crack at this.
2: Remember George Washington, you know how he died? Well-meaning physicians bled him to death. And this was the most important patient in the country, maybe in the history of the country. And we bled him to death, trying to help him. So when you're actually inflating the money supply at 7%, but you're calling it 2% because you want to help the economy, you're literally bleeding the free market to death. But the sad fact is George Washington went along with it because he thought that they were going to do him good. The majority of the society, most companies, most conventional thinkers, the working class, they go along with this because they think that someone has their best interest in mind. And the people that are bleeding them to death, they believe that prescription because their mental models are just so defective.
0: And ironically, the big money, their mental models are defective because they have existed in this system for their entire lifetime. You know, they didn't come at it from a Bitcoiner's perspective. They grew up inside the system. So big money, they're day trading Bitcoin. They're making short-term plays. They move a bit of money from one play to the other play, depending on what the market's doing. And right now, they're tucking and rolling as fast as they can as things develop. You know, they used to be able to take much longer-term horizons just going on Fed guidance. But things are, you know, on shakier ground right now. And here's what I suspect they're thinking. If inflation is up, then that likely means rates are not coming down anytime soon. This is Bank of America's CEO talking about their research term, making this exact determination.
5: So let's talk about a couple different things. One is our research team, Candace Browning Platt, and this very strong research team was the reason why we're here. They'd taken all rate cuts off the table in their research. The market had one still left in. They had zero. And it was because they thought that the dynamics of the inflationary effect and a potential inflationary effect would cause the Fed to hold back. And those rates are restrictive, but there was not enough sort of inflation progress going to be made, and inflation was going to stay in the high twos through 25 and 26, and ultimately they would start cutting rates then and bring it to maybe 3.5, 4.
0: Yep. So he's saying no rate cuts this year, maybe next year. And these, you know, these traders, they're looking for short-term liquidity pumps when they go to Bitcoin. Easy money. They rush into assets. And Bitcoin's limited supply is just a great short-term play if they think liquidity is going to pump. Money's going to be easy. And something that I've been going on about recently, the uncertainty around tariffs, is finally also getting coverage in the mainstream media. And they're realizing, uh-oh, there's going to be just volatility because of all these tariff reactions. And some in the market, even really big money, are kind of freaking out about tariffs.
6: Very interesting, Jack, today, the commentary from Ken Griffin, chief executive of Citadel, who was at the UBS Financial Services Conference, and said of the proposed tariffs from the president, quote, "From my vantage point, the bombastic rhetoric, the damage has already been done, and it's a huge mistake to resort to this form of rhetoric when you're trying to drive a bargain because it's like imprints. It tears into the minds of CEOs, policymakers. We can't depend upon America as our trading partner. Regrettably, the other side of the story is the uncertainty and chaos created by the pair of dynamics between us and our allies. Is it an impediment to growth? It makes it difficult for multinationals." I mean, there's one of the world's greatest investors saying that the rhetoric's not good, the damage has already been done, and there's chaos as a result. Is that a problem for markets or no?
0: Chaos as a result. So, okay, I tease, but try to put yourself in their very expensive shoes for a moment. You don't understand Bitcoin. You know, you know it's going up, and you know the numbers look good over the last 10 years. But you don't really understand Bitcoin. You don't really understand even some of the theory behind the fiscal policy of Bitcoin. You mostly are looking at it as like a tech stock. They think of it as a risk-on bet during easy money time. And you're having a really hard time right now making sense of things because you've grown up in a system and you've built an entire thriving, rich business where everybody's told you how smart you are in a system that is shifting. The Fed was talking like they've nailed inflation. Now they're like, oh, we got some work to do. White House policies seem like a big gamble right now. All these big money firms, they're rudderless. They don't know how to measure any of this. They're a giant money ship that needs a safe harbor right now. The truth is everyone gets Bitcoin at the price they deserve. And, you know, the families, the individuals, the companies, and the states that are thinking long term and not trying to just, you know, get the biggest money play right now, the ones that are in it for multiple years, they're going to benefit. Well, and speaking of that, I'd have to do a daily podcast to keep track of how fast this story is developing. Now, 19 U.S. states are racing to establish a Bitcoin reserve. I'll link to bitcoinlaws.io where you can track this. They have a map and also a tracker lower below. It's so cool. So just recently, North Carolina and Montana are the latest states with proposed legislations to allow a state to invest in Bitcoin and other digital assets. I'll get to that in a second. You know, when I hear this, I think, I wouldn't mind moving there. I'm curious if you feel this way. Or if you live in one of these states that's proposing a Bitcoin reserve or digital asset reserve, how do you feel about it? I'd be really proud and impressed if Washington State figured this out. They'll probably be one of the last. Even though if you look at crypto holders distributed in the U.S., Washington State supposedly has a very high percentage. State representatives don't care. This is, to me, it just seems like, man, if I were like looking at a new state to move to, this might be one of the things I look at. So we now have 19 different states that are looking at different, you could essentially call it competing legislation, right? Because whoever moves first gets the best price. North Carolina's HB 92 allows up to 10% of funds via the Bitcoin ETFs. I thought that was interesting. And Montana's HB 429 proposes $50 million investment in, quote, digital assets. Now, other states, including Maryland, Iowa, and Florida, have introduced similar bills. Wyoming and North Dakota seem to have roadblocks in their reserve efforts. Utah is in the lead, Arizona just behind them. I believe Utah has the shortest cycle as well. Now, I think all of these bills pretty much universally refer to digital assets and not Bitcoin. But they all almost have like the similar language around the market cap requirement. The digital asset must be of, quote, you know, some of them are, you know, $500 billion or whatever. They have different market cap sizes. And pretty much in all cases, Bitcoin's like the only digital asset that meets the requirements. So I'm not really sure. I've been told, and I don't know if I believe it, I've been told that they're using the term digital asset to seem more neutral and to provoke less of a fight from the digital asset lobby. Do you buy that line? Or are they all about to become a bunch of shit coiners? I don't know which one it is. You might. Well, I did mention that your buddy, Jerome Powell, was on the Hill. It's actually a two-day affair, and it's his first appearance before Congress since the president's inauguration. And, I mean, it really is a slog. 2 days of just hours and hours of boring rants mixed with a few moments that you need to know about. So let's start with a big one that just came and went real quick. I was like, whoa, I got to clip that. What was that? What did he just say?
7: Something that concerns me a lot is the idea that we would even look like China in any way. So can I have your commitment that as long as you're the chairman of the Federal Reserve System, that we will never have a central bank digital currency?
8: Yes.
7: Thank you for that. I think that's extremely important. That makes me very happy to hear you say that.
0: Yeah, you seem to have no qualms committing to no CBDC under his watch. Now, I don't know, you know, the Federal Reserve is not part of the federal government. They may only have a small part to do with that, but thought it was interesting. Nonetheless, wanted to just point that out. Now, no Fed chair multi-day hearing would be complete without some Bitcoin and crypto questions. That's just the era we live in now. And Senator Lummis had some really tough questions about recent debanking. And I think Jerome's answer here is a total change of tone. It's a complete 180 from, I don't know, November.
9: Do you commit to disciplining or removing any staff that are found to have engaged in debanking activity, furthering Operation Chokepoint 2.0, or other misconduct?
4: I can't make an open-ended commitment to remove anybody, but I will tell you that I am struck, and my colleagues and I are struck by the growing number of cases of what appears to be debanking, and we're determined to take a fresh look at that. In fact, I took the thing that you showed during the debanking hearing. When I saw that, we're now taking that out of the manual. So I thank you for that.
9: Thank you, Mr. Chairman. My time's up.
0: He's struck by it. Struck by the debanking. Completely struck by it. I think we're going to have a lot more information. So I'll save on the speculation. And I think we're going to see a lot of information just come out as they look into that further. Now, for the next question he was asked, I want to give you more context. Things are brewing behind the scenes that lead to this next question. The U.S. federal government is aligning and moving forward with pro-crypto policy in a way that is very significant, and I think it's hard for us as outsiders to really fully appreciate the amount of stakeholders, quote-unquote, that had to come together to actually pull this off. And crypto and AI czar David Sacks laid some of this out in the most recent All In podcast, and I cut it down to the point where I think it really helps you understand just what all had to come together. And it starts with Sacks describing the press conference that I played a clip from last week.
10: Yesterday, I was invited up to Capitol Hill to meet with the chairman of the important committees that basically govern crypto. And so we had a press conference there to announce the legislative plan. You can see there's Chairman Tim Scott, who's the chair of the Senate Banking Committee. To my left and then to my right is French Hill, who's the chairman of the House Financial Services Committee. And then to his right is John Bozeman, who's the chair of the Senate Agriculture Committee. And then to the left of Tim Scott is G.T. Thompson, who's the chair of the House Agriculture Committee. He's out of frame right now. But those are the four committees that govern crypto. And you may ask, why is the Agriculture Committee involved in crypto? And the reason is because the Ag Committee supervises the CFTC, the Commodities Futures Trading Commission, because commodities all came out of agriculture. So it's interesting. You need four committees across the House and Senate to get legislation done on crypto. It's not just House and Senate. It's actually two committees in each of the House and Senate. And so this is the first time where we've had four chairmen of the four key committees all come together and say that they're ready to support crypto legislation. There were a lot of people on X who felt like this wasn't, you know, a mind-blowing announcement. They wanted something that they could trade on right away. That's not what this was. This was basically a statement of commitment from the chairs of the four committees that we're going to get legislation done this year, maybe in the next 6 months. I mean, that's really the goal. And we've never had that before. So that is pretty monumental.
0: Now, make no mistake about it. Their first priority is stablecoins. Stablecoins. You know what? Fine. They don't really need to touch Bitcoin. They don't really need to do anything around Bitcoin. If they wanted to remove capital gains tax, you could go ahead and do that. Please go ahead and do that. I think the other priority, stablecoins and letting banks hold Bitcoin and maybe other various cryptos for their customers. And the next day, which was today, in Jay Powell's two-day hearing on the Hill, he was asked about banks getting infected by crypto.
8: With that spread of an expansion of crypto, and the president is 100% behind it. He just started his own meme coin. He's making a lot of money off of that, which is another issue. My concern is that the spread of an expansion of crypto will infect the traditional banking system, because it's a volatile, speculative asset. And we've seen some very sudden disasters with crypto. I'm just wondering, are there any backstops that we can use, any firewalls that we can put in place that might insulate the traditional banking system, you know, because they have access to the discount window?
0: What is he really asking? You know, is he really asking, like, is there some sort of paperwork way that we can slow this down? Is there some sort of bureaucratic minutia that we can get this involved in? It sounds like what he's really asking is, you know, can regulatory oversight somehow interpret rules in a way that allows them to isolate certain things around crypto? It sounds like a very suspicious question.
8: And FDIC insured. So there may be, you know, second order impacts if we have a collapse of a major crypto issuer. Are there any extra things that we can do to protect the traditional banking system?
4: Yes. So first, I would say there are really two things that are happening. One is banks are serving crypto customers, and we don't want to get in the way of banks serving perfectly legal customers as long as they understand the risks and that sort of thing. We don't want to single out any particular.
8: Are you speaking to custody?
4: Well, custody is more, the second thing is undertaking activities on their own, right? And in that case, I do think it's appropriate to you know, as usual, as bank supervisors, make sure that we understand and banks understand the risks that are involved in the activity that they're taking inside an insured depository. On the other hand, you don't want to go too far. You know, I think there were a bunch of disasters, as we all remember. And, you know, we don't want to, and we were reacting to some extent to those. You don't want to go so far as to, you know, overplay your hand on that. So I think we need to be mindful that many of these activities can very well be done inside of banks, and custody may well be one of them. In fact, in Fed regulated banks, there are lots of crypto activities happening now.
0: Lots.
4: They've just happened under a framework where we made sure that the bank understood and we understood exactly what they're doing.
0: Yeah.
8: Right. We also have the...
0: That's enough of that. Moving on. I have a question for you. Are you passively stacking sats at all? I'm not talking about like DCAing or actively buying them. But as you hear here, the banks are getting more and more interested in getting involved. So let's say your bank, like your Costco card or something, offered sats back as a reward. Would you use it? And would you switch to a bank that offered you some kind of sats-based reward? Now, here's what I'm thinking is, when I look out there, there's a lot of ways to passively stack Satoshis right now. And they remind me of things like the Bitcoin well, where you could answer a CAPTCHA on a web page and you would get rewarded 5 Bitcoin just for answering the CAPTCHA. Or people used to tip each other, nearly a Bitcoin on Reddit for a good post. Now, these days, we have things like Stacker News

purchases, it seems kind of nice to be able to earn a few sats if I'm going to have to make the purchase anyways. And if I hold on to those for a little bit, they end up being worth a lot more than just points. I think it could be a big industry, but I'd like to know if you're taking advantage of it already. And if you are, tell me how it's working. And if you're not, boost it and tell me why not. All right, we got a lot more coming up.

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I mentioned the Fold card. 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The Fold card, pretty awesome Bitcoin company. And last but not least, if you need access to your Bitcoin liquidity without selling it, you should consider Salt Lending. That's who I use. And I think they're pretty great. And we have a question about them later in the show, too. So there's a lot to get into. Thank you, everybody, who uses those links and supports the show.

0: And we do have a bunch of great boosts this week to get into that also support the show directly. And we start with Block, who got the Baller Booster segment on sale for 25,000 sats. Oh, yes. Thank you, Block 7. Coming in as our Baller Booster value for value, he writes. Never boosting pegs. Only corn. Fist bump. Heck yes. Only boost corn. Thank you. Appreciate you being our Baller Block, and nice to hear from you. IT Guy 005 comes in with 22,222 sats. Some McDucks.
1: Things are looking up for old McDuck.
0: Either that or it's an Aflac boost.
2: Aflac!
0: You tell me. He writes, great episode. Appreciate your insights on the current events. You're making me miss the Unfiltered show even more than I normally do. I truly appreciate your efforts on this here podcast and all the JB shows. I enjoyed the opportunity to buy another chunk of sats when the price tumbled on the tariff market fears. Yeah! Well done. That's the way to do it. That's the way to do it. I love it. You know, Unfiltered would not really be, I don't think I could do Unfiltered anymore because I now look at things through the macroeconomic lens, which just explains so much more of what's going on than any kind of crazy conspiracy theory or chasing the mainstream media, right? Chase the mainstream media. They're downstream of what's going on. The ultimate source of truth, I believe, is what this show follows now. That's my opinion. But I really appreciate the boost. It was a shorter crew today, IT guys, so it really mattered. Thank you very much. Our next boost is the one, the only, the Mr. Hybrid Sarcasm. And you know what? He comes in with 20,000 sats, and he's a good guy.
3: He's a good guy.
4: He's a real good guy.
5: No, he's a great guy.
0: He says, it's a great day for TWIB. Have some buy-the-dip sats. Yes, buddy. Thank you. Appreciate that. Eric BP is here with 3,333 sats. Great song. I heard it on This Week in the Bitcoin podcast. Oh, great boosting our song. Thank you very much for that, Eric PP. I really appreciate that. Gene Beans here with 10,901 sats.
6: It's over 9,000!
0: Gene Bean writes, the review and changing things is supposed to be part of the budget process. Oh, I think he's probably talking about Doge. And if things are allocated by Congress aren't liked, that is supposed to be done by the legislative action in the annual budget. Yeah. Sure, it sure should be, shouldn't it? Elon should only be screwing with budget allocated by the executive branch. Much of which is being changed isn't money that is in the executive branch, so it's the executive branch is to mess with. It's allocated by laws passed by Congress. How has Congress been doing, though? Can you explain the linkage between self-hosted node, a software wallet like Green, and

0: a hardware wallet. I don't yet understand how they all work together. Okay, well, they're all doing kind of different jobs. So Green will use something like a hardware wallet for its key generation and storage. And it'll use something like a node for its source of truth about the transactions on the blockchain, the mempool, and things like that. So one is to store your key, and one is to get the source of truth on the network. Isis, what are your thoughts on the Bitbox wallet mentioned by Albie? We've never tried that one. I would really like to hear people's thoughts on Bitbox. He also wanted to let us know that he published a new blog post that he hopes will be helpful for others that are wanting to self-host their own node. Proxying Bitcoin Core and LND with Tailscale and Nginx. Feedback on Mastodon or Nostr is welcome. I will put a link to that in the show notes. Thank you, Gene. That's a great tutorial. I co-sign on that stack. It's very close to the stack we use here at the studio. Thank you, Gene. Pab comes in with 2,100 sats.
1: The traders love the vol.
0: Love all the JB shows. And I actually got into Bitcoin thanks to this one. Oh, yes. Oh, man. You know what? You know what?
2: You're doing a good job.
0: You know how happy that makes me? Do you know how happy that makes me? I cannot think of a better compliment. You know, I hope that one of the things I leave when I, you know, pass is that some of the folks in the audience heard about Bitcoin and were able to protect their future purchasing power and their family's wealth because they listened to one of our shows. Pat, that's so awesome. I just wanted to say that being against, he goes on, I just wanted to say that being against war isn't a political bias. It's basic human decency. These days, it feels like a political bias, I have to say, Pat. And whether you realize it or not, your views lean heavily toward the liberal right. Liberal right. Okay. I would love to know what that even means. Of course, being in the U.S., you're used to choosing. Yes, now it all makes sense. Of course, being in the U.S., you're used to choosing between two shades of right-wing politics. I strongly am in the opposite direction, but I still appreciate your perspective. Keep up the great work. That I hear, is a very common perspective, is if you're outside the U.S., then both parties seem very right. That's probably because of all the Warren. Woo! Yeah, let's get to some Warren, right? That's woo-woo. Yeah, America. Yeah, thank you. I do appreciate that perspective. VCP comes in with 4,004 sats.
3: This is the way.
0: I've been orange-pilling farmers and ranchers. Oh, I saw this boost come in live, and I shared it with friends and family. He says, your podcast takes people from being Bitcoin curious to deep diving. It's crazy, but it's the 60-year-old landowners that take the pill and wake up. Your show gives them a way to funnel their nerves now that they see the fiat system for what it is. Keep up the important work. Wow.
4: Because I'm the win.
0: Thank you, VCP. I really love hearing that too, because I could imagine going through the world right now, especially in an area as tough as farming, and not having the hope of Bitcoin. How dreadful would that be? Dreadful. So, you know, and it really makes so much sense for small business owners. It makes total sense that farmers would figure it out too. Thank you, VCP. That really made my week. Appreciate it. A couple of great boosts there. Ace Ackerman's here with an adorable row of ducks, 2,222 sats. And he just says,
5: boost!
0: Thank you, Ace. Always nice to hear from you. Baffo's back, and he's got himself a Spaceballs boost with 12,345 sats.
6: So the combination is 1, 2, 3, 4, 5.
0: And Baffo says, accumulation yet price suppressed for months now. How long can this go on? Even if no BSR, this makes zero sense. Exchange is up to no good.
7: Smoke if you got them.
0: Okay, Baffo. I'm glad you boosted this in, because low-key, one of my conspiracy theories right now is that the exchanges like Bitfinex, I don't know about Coinbase, probably through some sort of intermediary third party, because there are these companies that literally just exist for the exchanges to contract with for them to pump and dump the market. Like they allocate and assets to pump something up, or they'll sell a bunch of stuff to dump a market so then the exchange can buy up. And if I were an exchange and I were expecting a Solana ETF and a, you know, another Trump Bitcoin ETF and these things, I'll talk more about that later. Yeah, I would be trying to buy up a bunch of cheap sats under 100K, keep it under 100K as long as possible, buy up as much as possible. And then when the plebs come along and want to buy it up at 108, 110, 120 as it goes up, you know, well, you bought at 99 or 98 or 95. So you're making a great profit margin. You can even afford to pay the intermediary. I do think there's some sort of that bit going on. I don't know how much of it's moving the market. I do think that's happening, especially with Bitfinex. Great to hear from you, Baffo. Thank you. Mug Daddy's here with 10,000 sats.
1: Oh my God, this drawer is filled with Fruit Loops.
0: Great show as usual. Thank you, Mug Daddy. Appreciate the value. It's always nice to hear from everybody, even if you just want to say thanks. Silver Chick is here with 4,444 sats.
2: There's coffee in that nebula.
0: Which was really two rows of ducks. Thanks for a great show. I sent you a message on the site with another perspective on the Doge efforts. Oh, yeah, thank you for that. I do think that put a good human story behind it. I did read that. And yeah, it's definitely going to be, you know, the federal government is a massive employer. So that's going to be a story at a huge scale. I really appreciate that. He says, also, I'm boosting from Breeze and I'm having trouble getting the full boost amount to go through. Here's another attempt. I have also had a, or they, it might be, a, it's a Silver Chick. But I got the impression from the emails the other way around. But I don't know. Maybe I don't remember correctly. But I appreciate the boost. And I've also been experimenting some problems. I'm experimenting and experiencing some problems with Breeze. It's like definitely the larger boost. I'm not quite sure sometimes they go through. I'm having a really hard time figuring out what my node needs to be paired to in order to get solid boosts from Breeze. It's been a struggle fest. And if anybody has any suggestions to make liquidity and a boost come through with from Breeze, you know, please pass through. I don't know. It's been really frustrating. I've been trying. So far, it's been minimal success. But thank you. Appreciate the message and the boost. Galactic Starfish comes in with 5,000 sats.
3: You're so boost.
0: Hey, Chris, what's a solid resource I could use to help illustrate why XRP isn't the answer, but Bitcoin is? I have people in my life close to me who I'd like to help steer clear of the shitcoin pitfalls. Anyhow, thanks for the great show. Well, Starfish, the fundamental problem is we have a society that is completely ignorant of what makes good money. And so what you could do is you could start at the basic, like five or six things that make a currency good, and then compare them to Bitcoin and compare them to XRP. The reality is, without understanding what makes something hard money, you don't understand why something isn't hard money. And so they're able to sell you on all this other crap. I mean, XRP lives and dies on the idea that banks are going to want to use that network to move money between them. And it also kind of is positioned itself as, you know, the perfect communications layer when the banks want to roll out a CBDC. And that just never made sense to me. Why would the banks not just develop their own protocol? And if you look at all of the CBDC experiments, I don't think any of them are based on XRP. Could be wrong there, but I don't think so. Thank you, Galactic Starfish. Good luck with that one. Like I said, people get Bitcoin at the price they deserve. BitGenator's here with Aerodux. Love the show. First time booster. Hey, hey, hey, hey. Thank you. I was wondering if you ever have any, if you have any insight on what Salt Lending does with the Bitcoin they custody when taking out a loan. Do they rehypothecate the Bitcoin? I'm considering borrowing a small amount as a trial run to invest in MSTY and pay interest on the loan with a portion of the dividend. Thoughts? Okay, well, they do not rehypothecate on their website. When you go to saltlending.com/personal, they say no rehypothecation. Borrower collateral is only used to manage their loans. So if you're not familiar, when they rehypothecate, that basically means like the folks that are lending you fiat, the Bitcoin you use as collateral, they can use for other stuff. And sometimes they lose it. Salt says they're not doing that. You know, I'd always love some on-chain proof, but we have to go with what we have. And I'll put a link to their statement. Now, I'm going to try to discourage you from MSTY. I won't try to discourage you from MSTR if you want to kind of, you know, F around and maybe get, you know, some great gains that you could put into Bitcoin. MSTY, though, you need to really appreciate that, first of all, it resets every 24 hours. And so you can easily get wrecked in any kind of sideways chop. Even if the price isn't like the MSTR price isn't necessarily going down, if it's just kind of chopping up and down a little bit, MSTY will get wrecked. MSTY is only going to make you money when MSTR is ripping. So you got to understand how MSTY, and this also applies to MSTX and these other ones, they have a tricky way that the compounding actually works and doesn't work for you, works against you. And it's really easy to get wrecked in even just a sideways market. Where if you had, say it just goes sideways for a week, you would have made more money with MSTR, and you absolutely would have made more money with Bitcoin. And what I would just advise you to do is just look at the last couple of years and see, well, what would I have made if I put that money in Bitcoin? What would I have made if I put in MSTR? The reality is that Bitcoin is actually less volatile than MSTR. So you get a lot of the gains because MSTR only goes up really when Bitcoin's going up. And when Bitcoin's going down, MSTR goes down harder. And MSTY goes down even harder because it's 2x. I've looked into this. You need to be really careful. And maybe you have too, and so have fun. I mean, go for it, man. But just make sure that you understand those things about it because it is wrecktown if you're not careful. Nakamoto6102, thank you for the boost. Nakamoto6102 comes in with 5,000 sats.
3: Well, that's not possible. Nothing can do that.
0: Nakamoto did. USDT on Lightning wouldn't make me a stablecoin user, at least intentionally. I don't use UST since I have easy access to dollars. I don't see the harm in having another network for USDT transactions. Talking about Tether here, if you don't know. Sure, Tether is centralized. It's good for users that want Tether to have additional networks to transact on. And maybe it'll bring additional funding to build out the Lightning Network. One thing I'd like to caution, though, is although any stablecoins has regulations that could impact the Lightning Network. Interesting, yeah. Sats will continue to be the only stablecoin I care about. Thanks for the value. Well said. Yeah. You know, I think I agree with you. I don't really have a use for stablecoins because I live in the U.S. Outside the U.S., I could see it. I could see it a bit more, absolutely, or when traveling. Or maybe one day, you know, instead of having to have points on all these different services where you buy 10,000 points on Xbox or whatever, maybe you could just use stablecoins. Who knows? Maybe that would be worth something there. But I know I'm not particularly turned on by the idea of stablecoins over Lightning. I do like the idea that people could participate in stablecoins without requiring Ethereum or Solana or something like that. So there is that. Thank you, everybody who boosted in. We have the 2,000 sat cutoff to read on air for time. I got a bunch of other boosts below the 2,000 sat cutoff. And I really appreciate that. See some of you testing your node. Others saying it's your favorite pod. Others of you upset about XRP. All in around, appreciate it. Not a banger week this week, but our streamers that are out there just streaming sats really did a heavy lift for us. 44 of you, that's it. Out of, you know, about 10,000 people or plus that'll listen, 44 of you stream sats. And I really appreciate it because collectively, you stacked 78,031 sats for the show. When you combine that with the boosters, we got a pretty reasonable, I mean, it's not cray cray, but we got a pretty good reasonable 209,000. 144 sats.
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0: I'm gonna say good news. I mean, it feels a little low for the amount of effort into the show, but at the same time, you know, every week in, week out, it does start to get, you know, a little hard to continue to support the show. I think that's one of the things I worry about when it comes to sustainability of a show like this. But ultimately, now is our time to build what will hopefully be a very bright future for Jupiter Broadcasting. You know, we're not talking MicroStrategy here, but if we could build a Bitcoin reserve for a podcast network, that means that we could continue to produce media for years to come potentially and really have flexibility in how we finance that, what projects we take on, who we get to work with, and number one, makes our audience the largest, most important customer to the entire thing. And I just think that model right there, what I just described, could save media. I think it could fundamentally save media. It's not going to save all media, but I think there's a lot of independent media and people that are forward-looking and thinking that it could. And I'm very excited about the potential. So thank you, everybody who participates. You can boost the show using something like Fountain FM and grab sats with Strike or Cash App or River or Bitcoin Well or whatever you please. And then you can boost them in with a Podcasting 2.0 app. Those are listed at podcastapps.com. Lots of nice reasons to get a new podcast app, too. Transcripts, chapters, all kinds of stuff in there. Thank you, everyone. Really appreciate it. Okay, some important updates. Let's start with the Tornado Cash developer situation. Good news is the Tornado Cash developer, Roman Storm, is petitioning the U.S. Supreme Court to block an order requiring him to reveal his defense strategy to the government. And that has a real shot, at least according to The Rage. I'll link it in the show notes. Meanwhile, Alex Pervetsev, I'm definitely getting that wrong, was released from detention on Friday in the Netherlands under the condition that he submit to electronic monitoring. Now, Alex, or Alexei, he was sentenced to 64 months in the Netherlands for writing the Tornado Cash mixing service that runs on Ethereum, the smart contract code. And his defense is filing an appeal. I mean, it's nice to see him out. He doesn't need to rot in there, right? I feel like the tone is slightly shifting in the Tornado Cash developer case, but not really where we need it yet. So I'm keeping an eye on it. I don't have great news to report there, but those seem like semi-positive developments. So guys, take the win when you can get one. How about this one? Trump Media to launch a Bitcoin ETF this year. Donald Trump's media company, Trump Media and Technology Group, TMTG, no, not the Teenage Mutant Ninja Turtles, nope, announced plans to launch three ETFs under the Truth.Fi brand, including the Truth.Fi Bitcoin Plus ETF and the Truth.Fi Made in America ETF and TruthFi Energy Independence ETF. So the president of the United States, his company, not him personally, but his company, plans to launch Bitcoin ETF this year. And you're not bullish? Albi has released Albi Go, and they continue to just produce amazing bits of software over there. The hub is in a really good spot, and Albi Go is a fantastic companion. And now they've introduced push notifications when you receive or send sats. They also support pay zero amount invoices, updated LN addresses to just help the flow around that to help avoid confusion. And they fixed alert titles being truncated and updated in transaction icon color stuff too. So just small things in there, but I think the big one would be the push notifications. If I could pass on a feature request, I've already heard people on our team here at JB ask to set a threshold on the notifications. So, you know, three sats, maybe you don't need a notification on that. Maybe a bit more. You could set a threshold. That'd be pretty nice. That's one feature request that I'm just going to make publicly right now because that's what I get to do with a podcast. Fold is launching a Bitcoin rewards credit card. I teased about this a little bit earlier. Waiting list only right now. I will put a link to that waiting list in the show notes. And here's how it kind of breaks down. If you're a Fold Plus member, which I am, you receive 2% back in Bitcoin transactions and 250 in bonuses. 2% back in every transaction. You go buy something, you get 2% back. If you don't have Fold Plus, which does have like a $9 a month or something member fee, if you're not a Fold Plus member, if you're just a standard Fold user, then you're going to get 1.5% back in sats and 100 in bonuses on this credit card. Fold aims to compete with traditional mileage reward type credit card programs, and the company is also preparing to list on NASDAQ, reporting that they hold over 1,000 Bitcoin. Fold currently has around 600,000 active users who have earned approximately $75 million U.S. dollars in Bitcoin rewards. Holy crap. Well, good for Fold. The more I use it, the more I am a fan. You know, they are limited by the traditional banking system in some ways, but it's refreshing. And I like the idea that they've got 1,000 Bitcoin on the balance sheet too. That makes me feel pretty good about them. Now, I'm generally pretty critical of most of the mainstream financial analysts out there, but I have been very impressed by Tom Lee. He's got a track record and receipts. He seems to call it time after time. And he pointed out something to me that just seems like a no-brainer. End the argument about Bitcoin. Is it tulips? Is it a bubble? Or is it sticking around forever? This clip, I think, is a banger from Tom Lee because it essentially just ends that debate totally.
5: I think that it's probably better to just observe a few things. Mm-hmm. One is Bitcoin has now been around for 15 years, mm-hmm. and there has not been a Bitcoin 2.0. Mm-hmm. So there's no crypto 2.0. This is Bitcoin is the surviving chain. Mm-hmm. And Bitcoin has become a $2 trillion asset, which never in history, financial history, has anything reached $2 trillion and then disappeared. Mm-hmm. So we're not, it's a different argument if it was $100 billion.
7: Okay.
5: The third is the U.S. government has reiterated its commitment to make Bitcoin a strategic reserve asset. Mm-hmm. That's not bad for the price of Bitcoin. So if someone is watching this and said, well, they don't understand Bitcoin, so they decide not to own it, mm-hmm. it's a catastrophic way to look at market.
0: Let's take a look at the state of the network before I scoot. This episode is wrapping up at block height 883,463. Looking good. The price right now is hovering around 96,780 U.S. greenbacks, which means our sats per dollar is hovering at 1,033 sats to one U.S. greenback. We're down 11.3% from our all-time high, which was on January 19th, 23 days ago, at 109,160. But you know, looking at the network, I'm seeing 21,851 nodes. I think we could get that 22. I think we could get that to 22 in the next couple of weeks. Go deploy your node. When I look out there, what I see is 70% of Bitcoin is in the hands of individuals. And of the governments and the states, if they're going to start stacking reserves, they're going to have to buy that coin from those individuals. State of the Bitcoin network is very strong. Thank you for listening this week. Links are over at thisweekinbitcoin.show. Boost in with what you'd like to see or hear from the show if you thought I missed something or have a different take. And of course, all of the questions. I always love hearing your feedback on that. And don't worry if you're a couple of episodes behind. You can always boost in, and I don't mind bringing up an old topic. If I ask, I'm interested, and you're more than welcome to chime in. Now, last week, we did it again. Neon Neverminds was pushed to the number one spot on the index value for value chart thanks to you boosting in while the song was playing. So, as you know, these value for value tracks, they're made possible by direct support by the listener, and 95% of your boost goes directly to the artist. This week, let's see if we can do it for Henry Invisible. This is Get It Right.

0: Hello, members. Welcome in. Another challenge is nigh. The TUI challenge will kick off next episode. And this week, to get us in the zone, to get us locked in, we're going to do a little mini challenge amongst ourselves. And we'll see how that goes. But we're just assembling right now. Good morning, boys.
1: Good morning.
0: Hello.
2: Oh, hello. Hello.
1: Happy Friday?
0: Yep. We're recording on a Friday, May 30th, because Wes Payne is going to the beach.
1: Yeah, that's right. We were just at the Atlantic, and now I got to go say hi to the Pacific and apologize.
0: You got to go.
1: You know, cheating on the ocean.
0: You're right. I should do that, too. I forgot. Mm-hmm. I felt dirty eating seafood from the Atlantic. I do have to admit, the fish and chips I got were delicious, though.
1: If you get me a little effigy, I could bring it and toss it in the ocean for you.
0: So you're heading out. You're going to run. You're going to do like a carpooling with the family, right? That's why we're recording a little early, so you could go down with the fam.
1: Yeah, that's right. Pop down, pick up some folks there, and then head out to Moclips.
0: I'm sorry, what'd you say?
1: It's called Moclips, and you can tell it's got that nice, tiny, smaller town, slower pace of life because it's an unincorporated community and census-designated place.
0: Oh, okay. Yeah.
1: If you know where Grays Harbor is, it's up there. Otherwise, it's just south of the Quinault Reservation on a cute little river called the Moclips River that drains out of the Olympic National Forest watershed.
0: Yeah.
1: And then you got the ocean right there, too.
0: That's nice.
2: I have like zero of these references in my mental map.
1: Yeah, but you can go find them later.
0: Is it? Does it have strong sea town vibes?
1: Yeah, definitely. I mean, it's all just right there along the coast. And then where I'm staying is kind of not even in the town part. You know, it's like more of various like beach houses and beach rentals and condos and that kind
0: of
1: thing.
0: Is it like a couple of places you guys are doing?
1: It's in a part of a complex that basically has these cute little double-decker beach condos. So some of them got nice views. The other ones got direct outside access. And then they're right at the end of the sort of peninsula thing. So it's only a, you know, 4-minute walk to the beach over some dunes.
0: Oh, God.
1: Yeah, it's a killer little spot.
0: Any favorite places to eat nearby?
1: See, most of the time, we end up just cooking.
0: So I love those.
1: Yeah, I actually haven't explored any of the restaurants, especially near there. So that's on the list, but they got a public grill anyone can use as part of this little compound.
0: Cool.
1: Yeah, with, you know, gas plumbed in, so it's ready to go.
0: Is there a decent-ish grocery store nearby?
1: Oh, yeah.
0: That's key.
1: I think I can find that. Or, yeah. You know, on the way, we can definitely
0: stop. Yeah. There's something to the little sea towns that are so small, they don't even have like big stores or restaurants. So when you go there, you're cooking. But that's kind of nice because you tend to eat better.
1: And it's also the kind of place where like the little corner short stop nearby, you know, kind of sells a bunch of beach stuff. But they also, they're grilling up some stuff. They got like fried fish there.
0: They know what's going on.
1: Uh-huh.
0: That's awesome. Well, that should be fun. Are you there for the whole weekend?
1: Yeah, I think 3 nights, 4 days.
0: Mm-hmm. Ah, that's great. So we're doing a little early this week. It's been a weird recording schedule for us with all the travel. Really, Linux Fest and then all the travel and now the beach trip. But when we settle back into our regular schedule next Sunday, which will be June 1st, I think.
2: Oof, scary.
0: TUI challenge time.
1: Wait, no. June 1st is this coming Sunday.
0: Oh, right.
1: So we're coming back on the 8th.
0: Yeah, June 8th.
1: Wow.
0: Okay. Wow. Oy vey.
1: When I got Waylon working nicely, I got to scrap it, huh?
0: Where'd it all go?
1: I am looking forward to getting back in the regular live groove, though, because the live shows are special.
0: Yeah, I miss the mumble room, too.
1: Mm-hmm.
0: Yeah. Boy, the travel really, it ate all of May. It really did. I didn't even realize that this is...
1: Even though it just felt like, oh, yeah, right, we're just going to Boston. You know, this little trip.
0: Well, yeah, it was also Scale and Linux Fest, and then, yeah.
1: Yep, and then you guys had a little van rescue.
2: We got a little distracted
1: just
2: with
1: a minor
2: van rescue trip.
0: Oh, while we were on the road, a news story came out that we've been waiting for since we covered this in Linux Action News, and that is a zero-day vulnerability in the Linux kernel's Samba server implementation. Yes, the Linux kernel actually now has a built-in Samba server. It's called KSMBD. It was primarily created by Samsung for their Android devices. And, well, guess what? There is a zero-day. And I guess what happens is while one KSMBD worker thread is still executing requests that uses the SES user, another thread that processes the SMB to log off for the same session frees that structure. No synchronization protects the pointer. So the first thread then differences freed memory. Okay, I'm not saying this right.
1: Dereferences,
0: thank you. Freed memory, a classic use after free that leads to kernel memory corruption and arbitrary code execution.
1: Yeah, you know, it's like you're working on the van and you got a tool next to you you think you're about to use, and then Brent just steals it without telling you. And then you go to use it, and there's, like, you know, nothing there. except standard, in computer world, then things go really wrong.
0: Right. Expected behavior. So who could have seen this coming? Remote zero-day vulnerability in a file server built into a kernel.
1: I think it was you.
0: Oh, yeah. Yeah, too bad I don't have the clip handy, but this was our, I mean, this seems like the exact definition of scope creep. And the only thing that gets in, kind of thing that would get included, you know, when no one's really saying yay or nay to certain features. Like, this is, I guess,
1: I think
0: the downside.
1: Some of the arguments for it, I think it originally came from Samsung, if
0: yep,
1: I recall, right?
0: Yep, it did, for their phones.
1: Yeah, and so, like, you don't necessarily need a full user space Samba implementation for a bunch of things. You know, you're not running, like, a full domain setup or whatever. And, you know, you can do a fair amount of nice performance implementations if you're not having to constantly switch with user space, so you get that aspect of it, too. But the risk is this. And, of course, it's just new code anyway, right? So there's going to be a period of, until people actually use it, there's going to be this stuff to shake out. But, you know, we definitely don't need any Rust in the kernel.
0: Well, call me an old man, but to me it just feels silly to have a remote file server, a remote listening, like listening for remote connections, file server built into your kernel. Like, to me it just seems like that's a line too far. It's obviously going to be a constant attack surface. I mean, it's obvious. If you see a kernel out there that's running a Samba server and it's on an old embedded device, well, then you almost have 100% guarantee that it's an old kernel. So it probably isn't going to be. And I'm talking, this is, you know, 3, 4, 5 years down the road. These things will ship. They won't get updated. They'll be embedded in these phones with a Samba server or, you know, IoT device that's using this for, like, enabling plug in a USB drive and now your router becomes a NAS. This is just, it just seems. Like, it's one thing when you're popping user space. It's another thing when you're popping the kernel. And so anything that remotely listens to connections and works in the kernel and doesn't get updated with reliable frequency is like just building in an attack surface. It's just, you're like, build. It's like the target is painted on the kernel.
1: So you're saying we need more rolling release Androids?
0: Well, that's, I mean, if you're going to do this kind of stuff, if you're going to build file servers into your kernels, then you better keep up to date on your security patches.
1: This is true. What was your phone's IP again? I wanted to check something.
0: I wonder, right? Although I do, I would like to be able to send files to my phone over Samba.
1: I don't even think we've tried it. We should, now that this has happened, we should actually try this little kernel Samba server. It does make me wonder, in today's world of IOU ring and, you know, eBPF and stuff, are there other ways we could have some of the same performance things without the cons here?
0: I mean, this whole, like, you know, a user space file server, context switching, limited resources devices, I'm on board with this to an extent, but then when you've got, like, you know, quad core 2 gigahertz ARM processors with 16 gigs of RAM and you've got 256 gigabytes of SSD storage, it's like, really, we can't afford just to run this in user space?
1: Like, I do think, you know, this is an area where Rust might, you know, this probably would not have happened, at least not in the same way if it was written in Rust. Yeah. So I was trolling a little bit before, but there is really, you know, one of the arguments you could put for Rust is kinds of the arguments you're making, right? Rust says, like, well, there's more stuff maybe we're willing to run in the kernel if we have more safety guarantees out of the gate from the compiler, and you have to worry about certain classes of these issues.
0: If you'd like to look,
1: still might not want to do it, but yeah, it's one more point in the favor.
0: I guess that's fair. If you'd like to look into this on your own, it's CVE 2025-37899. Okay. We wanted to talk about this sooner, but we have been on the road. SteamOS 3.7 is out. It expands a lot of kernel driver features and like power saving things, but it also expands AMD handheld support. This is big. It means that SteamOS 3.7 can run on other AMD powered gaming handsets, not just the Steam Deck anymore. Like, so you have the Lenovo Legion Go S out there and others that are using the same basic AMD hardware, or maybe even slightly newer revision, could now, in theory, run SteamOS 3.7. This is the first time we're seeing this, boys, is it's officially supported off, or just not just on the Steam Deck, but on other devices, too.
1: I think this is a good reminder that it's Valve making this stuff, right? Like, there's plenty of companies, if they were shipping the handheld, and, you know, that wouldn't have gone any down this route anyway, but especially might not, you know, readily consider going after other hardware or incentivizing using their stuff on other hardware, but Valve does.
0: All right, Brent, I want you to put on your cynical hat for this. Your cynical analyst mode. Wes and I were looking at usage charts for uBlue and Bluefin and what's the Plasma edition? I'm blanking on the name of it, but it's in there.
1: Aurora.
0: Oh, thank you. And Bazite. And the thing that remains like true and clear and just stand out is that Bazite on the usage trends is going way up. The other ones are seeing some growth, and it's kind of a relative growth. But Bazite usage seems to be really hockey sticking. And is that what they say up there in Canada?
2: Hockey. You're talking my language.
0: Yeah. Yeah. And I wonder if this is
1: the long part of the hockey stick, not the short part.
0: Right. I don't know what they measure up there, but I think so. It's in metric. So what this seems to maybe be, and I'm wondering if you agree, is a stop the bleeding move, because you're seeing Windows on these handhelds and you're seeing Linux distributions like Bazite and others built for these handhelds, that maybe Valve looked at this and said, you know, we wouldn't mind just getting SteamOS on those and maintaining our ecosystem lock. I mean, that's my cynical view of this, is they did this simply because these other devices are coming along and other OSs and distros are getting used. You think it's more than that, or is it just a cynical play to keep people in the ecosystem?
2: Like, they just want more market share? That's what you're saying?
0: Yeah, or it's like, if you're not going to buy our hardware, we at least want you to use our operating system so we know it has good Steam integration.
2: I mean, I guess that totally makes sense from their little sheltered perspective, because they have the best support for the games that are on their platform, right? So you'd think that's a first-class citizen. So why not spread it to as many pieces of hardware as possible? I could see other distributions have an issue with that, because, like, why can't everybody win? But I see that direction.
0: You think I'm being too cynical, Wes?
1: It makes me wonder, you know, what makes Bazite stand out. I'm sure users probably still have some things, right? Like, what things does it do better? Does it make easier? Are there reasons to still prefer it? If so, maybe it doesn't shake things up too much. If not, yeah, maybe more people just stick with SteamOS.
2: Could you argue the Bazite was like a stopgap until we got SteamOS? And now that SteamOS is here, maybe the popularity will go down?
0: Maybe. I think because these devices are relatively open compared to like the Switch, you're always going to have a demographic of users that want to get a little bit more out of the handheld, want access to a little bit more.
1: It is a full computer after all.
0: Right. And Bazite probably going to be a little more cutting edge, right? You're going to have access to do a little bit more in there. You're going to have a few more options. So I could always see it having a place.
1: You can also build your own custom images if you want to take
0: True.
1: It that far.
0: Mm.
1: So that's one differentiator.
0: It is good to see the step. Now, the next step, come on, Valve, the next step. Release an ISO image for the rest of us, right? Come on. That's all. That's
2: what would they have to lose?
0: Canonical is gearing up to release monthly Ubuntu snapshots to get more testing and work out their automation system. So if you've been hoping to use a near rolling version of Ubuntu, maybe this is it. Starting this month, they've been working on getting their pipeline in shape. And while the standard six-month release cycle and biannual LTS release remain unchanged for the main releases, these snapshots will provide what they say is curated, testable milestones from the ongoing development stream. In other words, right now, Ubuntu 25.10.
1: I like this. I like this a lot. And some of the justification here from John Seeger is, you know, right now, these processes only get exercised every 6 months. Mm. So issues can turn up too late or frustratingly late in the process. And for my mind, it just sort of says, like, right, when you have painful manual processes, you do them not that often because you don't want to do them. And so if you can try to set this target of like, well, we're going to do it more, I think that's also going to drive the desire on a bunch of folks to like improve the worst parts, automate more of it, right?
0: Yes.
1: Like, that's just the tech reaction.
0: Totally. You're right. Absolutely. If you're only doing it, you know, from time to time, it's like, it's not worth fixing. But if you're doing it every month, it becomes a lot more important.
1: So I think there's a lot of potential for internal improvements there. And then, I mean, if you are trying to build off downstream, these seem like a good thing for the general community too.
0: There's something to this. There really is. There really is something to this idea. It's actually pretty innovative. And it also gives Ubuntu enthusiasts a way to follow closely and help bug test and all of that.
1: I think it fits too with sort of the early legacy we're seeing for, you know, what's happening at Canonical and with Ubuntu under John's leadership. It's still early, but you know, you're getting a flavor of where he wants to take that.
0: He's really making his mark, and I think in a lot of positive ways.
1: Mm-hmm.
0: You know, including perhaps pushing forward some of these Rust tools. He says the goal is for a stable, boring, and fully automated release system.
1: You gotta love that.
0: And speaking of new installers, Arch Linux installers adding an option to configure ButterFS snapshots.
2: Nice.
1: Whoa.
0: Yep. In the Arch installer version 3.07.
1: Remember how Arch used to be hard to install?
0: Yeah, remember
1: now it automatically sets up ButterFS snapshots?
0: Yes, dude.
2: That's
0: Gentoo
2: having a binary cache.
0: Wow. Yeah. So I guess it's been a long requested feature, the ability to configure these ButterFS snapshots post installation.
1: I mean, we know it works well, right? We have it running on our Arch ButterFS system. I think a lot of users probably do. So
0: yeah, we've been using it for years.
1: What I find interesting here is apparently you can use either Snapper, which is what we've done,
0: right,
1: or Time Shift. That's something. Wow.
0: That's cool, you know, especially if you're more of a graphical desktop
1: user. Yeah, desktop use case kind of thing for your workstation.
0: It's a little bit closer to the Time Machine type thing where you have a GUI to go back to the file you want.
1: Mm-hmm.
0: So I think that's a nice option. And why not, right? They're probably just using the same plumbing under the hood. I guess it's a 2-year-old feature request to help set up Snapper during installation.
1: You love to see when those finally get closed out.
0: Additionally, the disk encryption settings have been relocated to the disk configuration menu for a more streamlined setup, and there are various bug fixes and general improvements with the new installer as well. A 2-year feature request. You know, at that point, I would just kind of assume it's never going to happen.
1: Closed, won't fix.
0: Yeah. It's nice to see more than Fedora embrace ButterFS. And I guess SUSE.
1: This makes me want to install Arch, honestly.
0: Ironically, I don't know if you saw the news, but first of all, two things. 6.16 is shipping up to be a banger.
1: Oh, yeah.
0: Like we have...
1: In multiple ways.
0: We have maybe 15 story links already for that kernel release. And probably the most latest one that was really interesting, I don't know if you saw it, was that, oh, Larval had a great language for this headline. Extended 4 basically got...
1: Oh, yeah.
0: You saw this?
1: Some sort of super speed up.
0: Yeah, so Extended 4 got some work in the new kernel that's coming out. Not out yet. Yeah, here we go. Extended 4 for... all the ads are loading now. Oh my God, it keeps pushing it down as the ads load. Keeps pushing it down on my screen as more ads come in. Larval!
1: You gotta log in, man.
0: Oh my God.
3: Oh, man.
0: Extended 4 for Linux 6.16 brings a change yielding, quote, really stupendous performance. 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
1: There's been a lot of atomic write stuff going on for Linux file systems, which is cool.
0: And lastly, folio support for large files. The large folio support for regular files is a particular heavy-hitting performance improvement in Linux 6.16.
1: You know what's going to happen, right?
0: Hmm.
1: All the ext4 folks. We're just going to hear from them some more.
3: Told you. They're
1: why do I need these fancy file systems y'all fight about?
0: Oh, I thought
1: ext4 is totally great.
0: You're right. That is what they're going to say now.
1: Okay, and we welcome it, to be clear.
0: So Intel's kernel test robot, which checks these patches.
1: Our buddy, our pal.
0: Good old buddy, the robot. It clocks in this large folio file thing for regular files.
2: You're nailing it.
0: I know. This is me and my best boys.
1: This is why we don't do Fridays.
0: This is what they're clocking in. A 37.7% improvement in the FS Mark benchmark.
1: Ooh.
0: 37.7.
1: Jeez. All you do is you get a new kernel and suddenly zip zip.
0: That's like new hard drive technology speed improvements.
2: I'm really surprised it's getting this much attention. And also, like, we've seen repeatedly in the last couple months this kind of performance improvement stuff coming. It's like, I thought that file system was like on ice.
0: Yeah.
1: It is. It does remind one, I think, of the open source nature. It would be interesting to see what organization or folks were behind.
0: Well, I think it was Ted So did some of these, at least he submitted these patches, because Ted wrote the post on the kernel mailing list. And then it was Intel that did the benchmarking.
1: Right. It just occurs to me, right? Like, maybe they would, but you could imagine a lot of company type environments, say like Apple and, you know, APFS is out, like, no one's spending time internally making HFS faster, right? But with the Linux kernel, anyone can come around if there's interest in it.
0: Not only that, but if they did, and they did make it faster, they would probably view it as an embarrassment that that problem existed in the first place, and they wouldn't want to advertise the fact that there was a performance issue.
1: They would just ship it, and, right.
0: Yeah. So I think we may have to do a segment on 6.16 when it ships, because along with all these Extended 4 optimizations, we're also getting Bcache FS performance improvements and ButterFS performance improvements and XFS is getting atomic rights.
1: Right. Yeah, exactly. It's a banger.
0: Like the file systems, and you know, it's funny because one of my go-to like complaints forever was HFS Plus and how Apple was just shipping this zombie file system for so long. And in this case, they really didn't iterate on it unless it was like absolutely necessary to keep it going. And in here, we have these 20 plus year old file systems that are still getting kick-ass features. It's just such a difference.
1: It's wild.
0: It really is. I tell you what, it's a hot ticket.
3: I like you. You're a hot ticket.
1: And then what, in the same time, there's been announced some work going on with ZFS to have better mixed disk support. So
0: yeah,
1: it's just like a weird summer
0: of
1: file
0: systems.
1: Which I
0: was told would never happen. That's great. I was told at a BSD conference, I think in 2016, that would never happen.
1: Yeah, I wonder, has it been, you know, the cumulative sort of updates and refinements that maybe there's a little more flexibility or internal tooling or frameworks available to make this happen? Is it
0: customer
1: just now
0: demand?
1: That there's, yeah.
0: I mean, once you get big and you get used in large data centers with big contributors and people paying checks and stuff, and they start asking for features, all of a sudden the project starts making it happen.
1: And yeah, is there also sort of like, well, if there's funding and we have developers interested and capable of implementing it, that's what you need.
0: That's it. That is it, I think. You know, before we get into it, there is something we need to do.
1: We're standing by. Yes. 774-462-5667. That's the line. Chris added a new thing. Contractually, we all have to call the launch periodically.
0: You might. We only had 3 voicemails last week. So
4: oof.
0: We need them. And also, because of that, I had a friend record this for us.
5: Well, I'm just going to make a quick call to my launch. I haven't checked in since yesterday. 774-462-5667. That's it. All right. 774-462-5667. Call now.
1: Well, he's never steered me wrong for propane, so I can't see how he'd steer me wrong here.
0: I agree. He's a hardworking guy.
2: Is Hank going to pick up the phone when I call and guide me through the process?
0: If I have time and energy, I am doing that. It's a little tricky to record the voicemail message that way, but maybe I'll figure it out.
1: I can help.
2: All right.
1: Pipewire can do it.
0: Yeah. All right. So I think we're ready. Today, I don't have this figured out yet, the coming up on the show.
2: You mean the whole intro?
0: Yeah, the whole intro.
1: Coming up on the show. Chris, Vamps Live.
0: Today.
2: I have done.
1: We just write Chris to fill in, and then we just move on. We'll see what happens.
2: Chris Ramble, next.
1: What's a soapbox we can sort of set him on?
2: We have like different levels of soapboxes. One's like the spicy soapbox, and then sometimes we take out like the reasonable one.
1: Yeah, right? There's sort of like, there's like Dawn, there's Pure Lie, there's...
2: That Borax you got to watch out for.
1: So many mules, you know?
0: All right, I got it. Thank you.
2: Does it make it easier when we're...
0: I just tuned you out. It was great.
2: All right. Sure. Reporting
1: it. The amount he rolls his eyes actually sort of stimulates his brain to write.
2: Yeah. More oxygen, right?
0: Yeah, it generates energy. All right, I think we take a quick breather to get us ready for the show. I need to refill my water, and then we're off. And it's going to be a fun episode. So members, stand by. We'll be right back.

0: It's only been a couple, like, 4 years, 5 years?
1: Yeah.
2: Huh. What's with that?
1: I don't know. I think it means he's got to yell at every time, right?
2: Yeah.
1: And my name is Brent!
0: I think when I first really joined, it's, I missed one or something, and then you... It's never really changed.
3: Would have been funny, actually, though, is if you would have not said anything, but just changed it to Brett.
1: Gotta update the template.
0: You know, I sneaky shoved in an I'm Brett in one of our past episodes. Neither of you noticed.
2: Oh, really?
0: Uh-huh.
2: I figure that's why you're staying up in Canada right now, just to slow down all this Brett talk.
1: I think he's looking for the right dog to adopt.
2: Mm-hmm. So we can name it Bald Eagle.
0: What's the definition of Brett again? What am I going for?
2: You're going for America first. You're proud to be an American. You know, that kind of thing. It's just really strong. We're going to build a whole personality around it. It won't be a network show. It'll be the biggest show we've ever done, but it won't be a network show.
0: Okay. All right.
2: Wes is going to dog wrangle, then we're ready.
4: You're saying strange things. Stop it.
2: You like that one?
0: Having fresh ones is just so
2: good. It is nice, isn't it? Mm-hmm. I really like the... I like that. Also, these were great.
5: Thank you for helping us help you help us all.
0: Well, now I just want to go play Portal.
6: It's pretty funny. Next caller.
2: All right, how are those doggos?
1: Who knows? Oh, okay. Did you like get a nest?
0: Tuck them in together? Or?
2: They just want to be comfortable, and nobody's making them comfortable, and they just want to be comfortable. Why won't you make them comfortable? Why won't you make them comfortable, Brent?
0: That's a lot of digging.
2: Can you hear it?
0: I can only see movement in Wes's camera that we're seeing. Yeah, but I've been close enough to that process right about this exact time when we record that. I know exactly what's going on.
7: And superior ability.
1: It doesn't always seem that she makes them more ambition. Comfortable, but she makes them different.
0: She makes them hers.
2: If she had hands, Wes.
1: You know, that is a limitation.
2: If you helped more often.
1: But the trouble dogs would get into with hands is unimaginable.
2: If you would just help more often.
1: Yeah, it's true. I'm a negligent dog father.
2: So
0: when I was there last, I tried to help, but I didn't understand how to help.
2: Oh, I think Char's comfortable, but just some quick pod goss while we wait to see if Char's good. So every year after WWDC by Apple, John Gruber does an episode of the talk show where he brings on three or four executives from Apple, and they talk about the announcements at WWDC. it's his biggest show of the year. In fact, he can skip, you know, two out of four shows because he has such a big show.
1: Wow.
2: And it's turned into this, it's the one video show a year he does, and he has people that edit the video and do the production for him, and he gets up on a big stage. But he's been very critical of Apple, both for their political maneuverings, but also for the quality of Apple intelligence. And so they have cut him off, and they're not going to do the post-WWDC interview with him anymore as punishment.
1: Not super classy. I mean, you can understand it. They have no obligation.
2: Yeah, it's how Apple is. It's how they roll. All right, Brentley, are you ready to record over there?
0: I think I am. Yes.
2: That's how these companies control all of these yes men, is through access like this.
1: And you gotta give him credit too, right? I mean, he surely knew that was a risk and still spoke his mind.
2: I think so. Okay, here we go, boys. In a three, in a two, record. Hello, Drew. What?
0: It's fine. Timing is just hard to nail.
2: Yeah, I'm sorry. Let's do our four count. One, two, three, four.
0: Ooh, that was nice for me.
2: Okay. Good. Watch
1: Brent sync, check.
8: Nuclear launch detected.
2: That was so fun.
0: I miss having Drew here.
2: I sure enjoyed Nuke and Jeff.
1: We
0: should do it again.
2: It was fun. We should have teamed up on him from the very beginning. Like, I tried.
1: You did try. That was our bad.
2: Mine in particular.
0: It took me like at least half an hour to figure out the mechanics of the game.
2: And you guys outed me for trying to ally up.
1: That's how much of a noob I was.
2: Now we could learn from Brent. All right, here we go, boys. It is time for episode 116.
1: 100?
2: Oh, my God. What's wrong with
0: that? Something
2: like...
1: Going back in time. Look at how youthful we are.
2: Ooh, it's going to be a rough one.

0: Hello, friends, and welcome back to your weekly Linux Talk Show. My name is Chris.
1: My name is Wes.
2: And my name is Brett.
0: Hello, gentlemen. Coming up on the show today, we're getting ready for the TUI Challenge by locking in to a disposable server mini challenge this week. We'll tell you all about that. Plus, because we love doing this for some reason, we're going to do a live update of our extremely precious production-grade Nextcloud server.
1: We didn't tell Drew about this beforehand. He's just finding out if it worked and he got the files.
0: Then we're going to round the show out with some great boosts, some picks, and a lot more. 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
0: Yes. Nice one. I mean, we're talking really fast, secure remote access that you can get up and running in just a few minutes. It is an intuitive, programmable way to manage a private network. It kind of fills in the gaps that the internet never quite delivered. Back in the day when I got my first public IP on a LAN that I managed, every single node was on the public internet, and that's how you just moved files between each other. 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Well, the Terminal User Interface Challenge kicks off next week in episode 618, which will be coming out on June 8th, and we'd love to have you join us. I have in the show notes linked the TUI Challenge rules, which are the final edition after incorporating everyone's feedback. The idea is for this to run 7 days. The objective is to complete some common computing tasks using only terminal applications, so no GUI apps like Firefox, LibreOffice, Thunderbird, etc., other than your terminal emulator, of course. So you can use your terminal emulator, Wes. We have a point system for completing the challenges. There's also some bonus points in there for some creative solutions. We also have outlined how you should share your progress. And I've created a scoreboard so people can have a little scorecard.
1: Ooh, okay. So it's like the rules digested into a little table? What do we got here?
0: Yeah. So you can track your progress as you complete the challenge. And I don't know my GitHubs, but I think people could take this and they could post it on their GitHubs and then they could link it to us either in a boost or on the contact form. And Bob's your uncle. We could see their score. So there's a total of 170 points available. And so we're going to total up how we all did and see who comes out on top. I think it's going to be...
1: I'm getting nervous because I know you've been doing homework and a bunch of listeners have like been building apps and stuff to get ahead on this.
0: There are some easy low-hanging fruit points. So like easy stuff is like 10 points. Stuff that's a little bit harder is 20 points. And then things that are a little more complicated are worth 30 points. So you could knock out a few things and get some big points, or you could do some of the easy stuff. And all the challenge tasks, there's a day one task, a day two, all the way to day seven, are all outlined in the challenge rules, which we will have linked in the show notes. And we will officially begin at the start of next episode. So I guess figure out your web browser solution.
1: Yeah, we're going to need to be able to look at the doc.
0: Yeah. So 6:18 is when it kicks off, Sunday, June 8th. We will stream that episode live over at jblive.tv and jblive.fm. If you want to have fun with us and join us live, or just listen on the download and participate and let us know how you did, or I suppose just kick back and enjoy the ride. Should be a fun 7 days. Now we're going to do something that you should never do, and we're going to live update our production Nextcloud instance on the air. And this is the instance we use to upload this very show to Editor Drew and all of our productions. We use it for all kinds of things, but we like to run these things in production and then report back to you how they've actually done. And part of that is updating them live on the show. And if it blows up, we have to own it live on the show. How you feeling, Wes Payne?
1: about as good as one can. I've at least got the Docker Compose file updated and pre-pulled the images. So now we just gotta, you know, down and up.
0: All right.
2: Can we get a little reminder of how old this box is?
1: Surprisingly, not that old. I don't remember the last time we updated it, but apparently not that far in the past.
0: Yeah, we're like a version and a half behind or something.
1: Yeah, about that.
0: Not too bad for us, actually. All right. Let's give it a go. Now, best case scenario, it pulls down everything just fine, starts a new container, and there isn't anything you have to do like in the past where you've had to enter the container and do some OSC commands or OCS commands.
1: I do sometimes do that anyway, you know. But you're right. Hopefully there's nothing, and like it just automatically applies any needed database migrations.
0: Yeah.
1: Let's take a look at the logs.
0: Yeah.
1: It's starting up.
0: Okay.
1: We're updating a bunch of apps, so that's probably good.
0: Okay.
1: Yeah.
0: That's always part of this, too.
1: Files PDF viewer to 4.0.
0: I'm going to get a tab ready, so when you tell me to check it, it'll be ready.
1: Uh-oh. Starting integrity check.
0: Okay. Integrity check is good.
1: Still going.
0: Uh-oh.
1: Update successful. Turning off maintenance mode. Resetting log level. Initialization finished. Notice. Ready to handle connections.
0: Let's go find out then.
1: Oh,
0: okay.
1: I'm seeing activity in the logs.
0: Okay.
1: Get index.php.
0: That's me. I'm going to see if I can log in. Are you ready, West
1: Bay? I am.
0: This is the final test. This would be really great. This would probably be one of our smoothest ever, I think.
1: Except you probably have to log into your password manager several times.
0: Yep. Okay, here I go.
1: I'm seeing 200.
0: Hey, there it is, Wes! You got it!
1: Now, the real test is, can you actually upload a file? But I suppose that can wait till the end of the show.
0: Hey, if they're hearing this episode, I think it means it worked. That is the smoothest Nextcloud upgrade we've done yet. Live right here on the air. Well done. That's gotten a lot smoother. That used to be a process where you'd have to go in and then manually do some of those upgrades.
1: Yeah.
0: It's nice to see that smooth out. So that's on theme with this week's episode. Don't necessarily do as we do. And we, with that disclosed, wanted to try out a little mini challenge this episode. While we were recording the last episode of Self-Hosted, episode 150, we were remarking in the episode about a common problem. Some of our favorite self-hosted apps are just not that easy to share with friends and family. You know, Audio Bookshelf, I think, is a good example of this. Mealy is another example of this. Lublogger is another example of this. And the one that we were talking about in self-hosted, especially when you compare it to the alternative, is Jellyfin. Right? Plex really solves this problem. They make it easy to share media with friends and family if everybody has a Plex account and you're all in. But if you're trying to live the Jellyfin lifestyle, but maybe you want to watch a season of TV with your friends, this is hard. Either you have to come up with a VPN or you have to come up with some sort of VPS router that basically is just putting your Jellyfin server on the internet.
1: Or, you know, holes in your firewall.
0: Yeah.
1: Or a shared, maybe for like your close friends or family, you can have them on your tailnet or do like a tailnet share thing. But that gets difficult quickly. And it's one more thing people have to use. They can't just like pull up the Jellyfin client in a hotel. You're gonna have to explain how to like do all the stuff that
0: right.
1: is sometimes even tricky for us.
0: And maybe they want to watch on their TV and they can't install a VPN client.
1: Right.
0: So this is where we started thinking about the concept of a disposable server, which is an idea that I think all three of us have played around with a little bit. Brent, I know that you've kind of done the disposable server thing on and off as different projects have come up.
2: Yeah, there's one that I created to just basically create a on-demand VPN that I connect to in various countries. So the last time I went to Germany, I think I spun one up on a VPS in Germany using NixOS Infect, I think it was, with a nice little NixOS configuration that I could just pop up in whichever country I happen to be in. So that's a nice little ephemeral VPN endpoint that I could create. I think for that I used just a Tailscale exit node, but I don't need it to be running all the time. So I could just boot it up when I need it and then tear it down after that.
1: Yeah, I've definitely done the Jellyfin on a quick VPS, sync some files over for friends, especially because for a long time I was running Jellyfin on like an older box where, you know, with my devices for the most part, I didn't need to be transcoding dynamically. Like my stuff worked and it could really support at least one transcode. But if I was trying to like watch with a friend or like really share it, it just wasn't going to work. But if I was specifically doing that, like especially when maybe some Star Trek was coming out or something, yeah, just sink a couple seasons over, stand up a jellyfin, share it with them, and tear it down when we're done.
0: And that's almost a perfect solution. But it has, I think, one major flaw. And that is every time you did this, you had to upload the media.
1: Yeah.
0: So we were thinking, wouldn't it be pretty neat if you could have a disposable server, like, say, a jellyfin instance, maybe to watch a season of a show with a friend. And once you're done, you could totally destroy the server, but the storage would be persistent. So you could quickly start up this ready-to-go self-hosted app, and you would have it auto-connect to remote storage, and then you would just finish the final bits of setup, and it'd be good to go. But the trick is how do you do that? And so we made an attempt. We set out to solve this in our own ways. Chris, myself, using a new Podman workflow that's still new to me. I was taking advantage of Podman Desktop and solving this. And then Wes took more of a Nix workflow route to see how he could solve this. So what we thought we would do is we'd present our setups to Brent, and he could score them on a few areas, like a point for cleverness of the setup, a point for easy for others to replicate, like those of you in the audience, a point if everything needed to work is included, and then 5 points if it actually works, which Brent can be the determinant of. So that's what we thought with the disposable server. And ideally, you could apply this to all kinds of self-hosted apps, like I mentioned, Audio Bookshelf and others. And if nothing else, even if this isn't something you'd necessarily want to do, it's a really fun way to explore some of the really powerful technologies built into Linux. I don't have a tab up with 1Password.
1: Yeah, me either.
0: Okay, so it's 1Password. That's the number 1Password.com/unplugged. Are you ready?
1: I'm ready.
2: I like to type out O N.
0: No. Number one.
2: What?
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2: Why is it? It's a different website or something?
0: No. It's always been, this is the numeral 1Password.com/unplugged, all lowercase.
2: Okay? I think I'm ready.
0: All right, here we go. Yeah. 3, 2, 1, go. Whoa.
1: I got it.
2: Whoa.
0: Actually, for Lekka by 1Password, boom, right there. 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Boom. That's nice. New page.
1: I think Brent should schedule a little demo.
0: Do it, Brent. Do it. Do it.
2: Okay.
0: Do it.
2: Just give me a sec here.
0: Do it. Okay. All right? Okay.
2: It needs a lot of information. Company size? What's my company size here?
0: Big. Hold on. Do it after the show. You need to introduce the disposable service segment.
2: Oh, geez. All right.
0: So cue me up somehow. So, you know, I'm living the cloud native workflow lifestyle.
2: All right.
0: Okay. Here we go. In 3, 2.
2: Well, Chris, as we heard in last episode, you're now living the cloud-native lifestyle, so I'm curious if you took that route to build your little disposable server.
0: You know I did. I'm going in. I'm embracing this. And this actually gave me a vast, complex, somewhat confusing world of opportunity and options. So I could start with a universal UBI image of RHEL 10, which they have micro, minimal, and a base image. That'd be pretty neat. And so I kind of started there because I thought, maybe I could build this on a long-term base. So then, I wouldn't really have to mess with this for years. And this would be great for the style thing. So I could have one for Audio Bookshelf and one for Jellyfin and, boom, boom, boom, boom. But things like Jellyfin need modern FFmpeg amongst many other things. So I could sit there and kind of ram it in to RHEL. I scratched that idea because what I saw was there was a plethora of images based on Fedora and often just straight up upstream Fedora 42. This is nice because you get in there, you got DNF, so you can actually install stuff. The RHEL images didn't have DNF. So that meant super easy to get FFmpeg and friends going, easy to get rclone going, which I'll talk about more.
1: And you are a Fedora fan.
0: But not super great for getting Jellyfin going. There's just a lot of repositories and stuff you got to add. Not everything was available for Fedora 42 yet. So I realized I need to think about this from more of a cloud-native workflow standpoint, and start with Jellyfin. Why am I trying to ram Jellyfin into an image when I could just start with the Jellyfin image with everything working? So I went and got the upstream Jellyfin image, which is based on Debian 10 Bookworm. No big deal. In there, and I'm app-getting like a pro, so I got everything I needed installed. Had to add a couple of repos to get all the FFmpeg stuff, but no bigs. Everything's packaged for Bookworm. So what I ended up with is the Jellyfin container, and then I abused that to include rclone, and TailScale, which I'm not utilizing at the moment, but I thought, boy, I could probably definitely use this with TailScale at some point.
1: Absolutely.
0: So I installed it in there. And then what I did is I set up our clone to connect to our Nextcloud server that we just updated and have a couple of video folders in my home folder that have just the season of TV I want to watch with my friends. And I have our clone connecting over WebDAV, and you know our clone has a mode specifically for Nextcloud. And that goes in there, and that creates a mount called /mount/horse. And in there, when you go into the /horse, you see the TV directory, and then you have all the Star Trek season one for Star Trek, the original series, of course. However, and maybe I'll lose some points for this, I used Podman Desktop to set this up, which was really great. It really let me explore this quick and iterate through ideas really fast. So I liked that about it.
1: And then, what was that like? Were you sort of hacking on the container file there and like rebuilding with Podman Desktop?
0: Yeah. Okay. So what's really, you know, just one step easier is when you launch a container inside Podman Desktop, it immediately opens up a shell inside the container, which, you know, no big deal.
1: That's handy.
0: But it's handy. It's really, so you can just immediately get to work. And, you know, you can copy and paste between your web browser and the Podman Desktop terminal session. And so it really feels like a first-class terminal experience inside the container. So you're just getting immediately to work. And you're building just like you would any Linux system that you know in building out inside this container. And then Podman Desktop just gives you a beep export button, and it tars up the whole thing for you. But if I could have one verbal feature request for Podman Desktop, it would be to tweak some of the container settings after you've created the container. And one of the things that I couldn't change after I created it was including new devices and changing some of like the environmental options. Those are sort of baked in once you've created the container. You have an option at creation to add that stuff. But like a dummy, I didn't think about the fact that this isn't a complete Linux environment. And so I needed to have Fuse support for our clone, not only inside the container, but I needed Fuse support on the host OS. Well, this was a brand new Bluefin setup that I just did on the road last week. And so I didn't really have much loaded on this. So first I had to get Fuse working on the host system. And then I realized I couldn't go back and proactively modify these settings in the Podman container. So I couldn't pass through the Fuse device like I needed to, so that way the container environment could use Fuse. So I exported the thing out, and I did the right thing, and I sent it over to Wes. I said, Wes, take a look at this. Tell me what you think.
1: And unfortunately, I could not access the file.
0: Oh, really?
1: Yeah.
0: Okay. All right. Okay. So I didn't get the Fuse mount working properly, but I think if I had set it up properly in the first place...
1: Well, you should
0: pass
1: be able to
0: that device through.
1: And add it at runtime, I would think.
0: Well, I think I could edit the YAML that actually like sets up the whole thing.
1: Oh yeah, and then rebuild it if you need to.
0: And I opened that up, but God bless. But Podman Desktop, it's like using FrontPage for YAML, dude. There's like every option that needs or could be defined is defined in this file. And I opened this thing up, and I'm like, oh, maybe I'll just worry about this later. And I closed it, and I was like, this is too much scope creep for what I'm trying to do.
1: So I think we have some extra work to do after the show, because I want to see this now. I want to get it working.
0: Yeah, yeah. So the idea I thought was pretty sound, and that is I've created my own version of a Jellyfin container that I could throw on any VPS, and it would start, it would mount the Nextcloud file storage, it would start Jellyfin, then I would go to the URL, which I'd be so lazy I wouldn't even register a domain for. I would just raw the IP right into the browser. And then I would just say, you know, scan the files, because it would, you know, be a different set of files from time to time. And I'd have a Jellyfin server. And then we would watch the season one of Star Trek, the original series, like we should. And then I would just blow that container away. And next time I want to do it, those files are still there, so I could spin up another one and I don't have to re-upload files, or I can change them, you know, at my own cadence, at my own will. And then the next time I spin up this disposable Jellyfin server, I'm good to go. The storage remains persistent, and I could do the same thing with a selection of audiobooks and all of that. So I loved the idea. I just didn't get it quite across the finish line because I was also learning Podman Desktop at the same time.
1: Yeah, and, you know, the Fuse stuff does add device sharing, and having to pass through the right stuff with containers can be something that takes a few tweaks to get right.
0: So, Judge Brent, I'd like to know what you think of the cleverness of my setup. That's one of the scoring here.
2: I'm going to give you a point for cleverness.
0: I think you
2: decided on a path, you went for it, and I think it's quite a nice little solution if you can get it working.
0: OK, Can I argue the reproducibility for others? You could do this on your own. All you need is Podman Desktop, and then get the Jellyfin container, and then pop in there and apt install this stuff and configure it for your own storage. So it's stuff you would just do on your own box, but you're doing it inside a container.
2: There's a bit of configuration for others to be able to use this, but it doesn't sound too daunting. So.
0: Right, and for others that would be watching Jellyfin, they would just go to the URL and it would just work for them. So for like burden on the viewer, they don't have to install any kind of VPN. It would work on a set-top box. It would work on a phone. It would work on the web browser because you're just running on a VPS for a small period of time, you know.
2: And you're just handing us an IP or something like that.
0: Okay, so everything to work is included, but it doesn't all work. So everything it needs to work is included.
2: Well, is it? Because you said, you know, Fuse is missing currently to make it all work.
0: Well, Fuse is installed. You just, when you set up the container, you have to pass through the Fuse device from your host.
2: So that doesn't sound like everything.
0: Well, that's just how containers work. I can't solve for that.
2: Oh, fine. Okay. Are you convincing me here?
0: I don't know. What do you think, Wes? I think, is everything needed? Is everything like included to need it to make it work?
1: Yeah, maybe a readme for how to launch the thing with the Fuse attached. But yeah, I think so.
0: You think?
1: In principle.
2: So the readme is not included?
1: Well, not yet. Not yet.
0: I think all of this is going to depend on a Fuse device, right? All these,
2: fair.
0: Because you have to have Fuse to do like the mount of the cloud.
1: If you're
0: storage.
1: Doing the, yeah, tricking yeah. Jellyfin into thinking it's just
0: so I think
1: more
0: that's
1: media.
0: just a dependency. So that means 3 points for me, but I don't get the 5 points because it doesn't work.
2: Does any portion of it work? Because I'm willing to give like partial points.
0: Oh, yeah. I mean, Jellyfin works.
2: Okay.
0: Everything works except for the Fuse mount.
2: Which is critical.
0: Yeah. but I mean,
2: I'll give you 2 points on this one.
0: All right. So I get a total of 5 points. Is that what you're saying?
2: Total of five. That's what you, well, you know, right. you could improve here.
0: Boy, I wish I could.
2: For now, you get 5 points.
0: I'll take my 5 points. Okay, Wes, tell us about your setup. How did you solve this problem?
1: Well, it's pretty similar to yours, really. It's just changing out the orchestration, tying it together layer to use NixOS and NixOS modules.
0: Okay.
1: So, you know, to use it, you do need to be running NixOS. It needs that as a base because, you know, it'd be packaged up sort of as like a flake you could include and then have some module options that you could set. For my local testing of this, I just had NixOS spin up a MinIO server so it could be an S3 backend. I liked what you were doing with WebDev and Nextcloud. That's clever. But I thought, you know, there might be S3 might be another way. You could just sort of have this hanging around if you already have that kind of storage. And then, so first things first, it's NixOS, so it's going to be a lot of systemd, right? Systemd sort of plays the role of what Podman or Docker, and especially Compose does to like get all the things going, do it in the right order, tie them together so they can talk to each other. So first things first, you know, systemd starts up rclone, which uses rclone mount to talk to MinIO or whatever S3 server. So you could just give it whatever parameters you want in the config to pass through, like, what's your endpoint? And you're going to also have to pass through credentials, which right now they're just kind of hackily in there. I'd probably migrate that to use a file that gets loaded so that's a little more properly done. And so then that establishes a mounted file that then in a second systemd service that depends on the first one starting, that just launches Jellyfin. So it doesn't reuse the NixOS stuff as sort of a second instance of it. It has its own separate Jellyfin systemd service that runs. And then it's sort of pointing stuff so that like the config stater and databases don't get kept. They're just stored somewhere that'll just get wiped when you reboot the system. But it does get access to the media folder mounted from rclone. Now, the one thing I didn't get working that I was really hoping to as a stretch goal, but it looks like it's configured in kind of a messy way in a SQLite database, not in a config file, is I was hoping to have Jellyfin pre-configured to just be able to mount the right, you know, collection pre-configured.
0: So the library was already set to go to the rclone mount point?
1: Yeah, exactly.
0: That'd be nice.
1: Yeah, you could probably copy, I guess, if you like wanted to hard code in the pre-configured database file. That's a little hacky. Or maybe you could have like a post-run systemd thing that would use the API to like, hey, add this. Because I'd know all the paths already, right? I could hard code those in, just like do that and then tell it to scan the library or something. So those were stretch goals I did not actually get done, but I tried a little bit.
2: Is that something you can define like in the Jellyfin module or something like that?
1: Not that I could see. Jellyfin has a bunch of config to like tell it where to store stuff in its configter, but maybe there's some sort of special initialization, but in my searching, I didn't find it. What I was eventually able to find is there's like a, what is the file? It's like a library.db in sort of the state directory that wherever it is. By default, it's like .local/share/jellyfin, but you can set that with an nvar command line. And then there's some tables. And if you looked in typed base items, there is a media browser controller entities collection folder and physical location list. And then that seems to have the right stuff. So there's clearly a bunch of state I don't quite understand that you'd need to replicate. Stuffing it into a SQLite database is totally doable. But that's where maybe doing it via API call might be more practical.
0: Yeah, it might very well. Maybe Jellyfin also has some sort of startup parameters where you can just pass them.
1: That would be nice, yeah. But I was able to get it working. I used a sort of pinch flat alternative that I found recently that I snuck in as a sneaky pick later in the show.
0: Oh, good.
1: So I was able to use that to just download some YouTube videos into a collection format that would work for Jellyfin specifically.
0: Yes.
1: And then I synced that into MinIO. And then I was able to get my system going, point it at that local MinIO, so I didn't have to worry about like actually syncing these things over the network or anything. But it would all just work with whatever S3 provider that you set up. Yeah, and then I watched some nature documentary, I forget which one, about the largest thermonuclear bomb. So it worked that far.
0: That's not a bad way to just set up your own private YouTube and let a VPS just turn away at that stuff. So definitely a clever setup, I would say, Brent. He gets a point for that, right?
2: Yeah, I feel like maybe we should take your cleverness point away.
1: What? This
0: Wow.
2: Okay, we'll both give you one.
0: But I don't mean to be the bad guy here, but I do want to argue the point for easy for others to replicate. It is in one sense, but it does depend on NixOS as the base OS, which is tricky on a VPS.
1: Yeah.
0: Where mine you could do on any base OS.
1: I do think I could probably, because I was just running ArcLone and Jellyfin, I could convert that to like containers built with Nix. That could be a future option, but yeah. I did not do that for this challenge.
0: Right, yeah. So that's the problem, though, because you'd be looking at a Nix takeover before you could really make this hum.
1: Mm-hmm.
0: Now, maybe you already have that, but I do love the reproducibility of mine in the sense that it's not reproducibility, but the, what am I looking for? Portability.
1: It runs anywhere Pop-in runs.
0: Yeah.
1: Mm-hmm.
0: That's nice.
1: That's a very real trade-off, for sure.
0: I don't know, Wes. I don't know.
1: I'm willing to take one last point there.
0: Brent, you have to be the decider, though.
1: Yeah, now you've seen both options.
2: For the fun of the game, I'll give him a zero on this one.
0: Oh, okay. So 1 point for Wes and no point there. Okay. Everything needed included to make it work. I think you got this one, right?
1: Yeah. I mean, you have to specify like the S3 endpoint and connection stuff and all that, but it handles everything after that.
0: So point number two for you.
2: Well, I don't know. I have an argument here. The whole NixOS requirement.
1: Yeah, that's not included. I don't set that up for you.
2: Right?
1: I could probably build a VM image if you want.
0: Okay, all right. So let me think about this. That is a good point.
1: But Chris didn't install Podman for you.
0: Oh, I guess you could make that argument that you were...
2: Yeah, okay.
0: Yeah, that's true.
1: It's arguably a lot simpler, but...
0: And it's arguably going to be like included on some of these VPSs already.
1: And it's like one line with Nix.
2: I'll give you a half point.
1: Okay. Half point. We're getting granular.
0: 1.5 points right now for Wes.
2: Yeah.
0: Now, here's where you're going to make it up, though, Wes, because you get 5 points if it works.
2: And so, Wes, did it work?
1: It worked. Yes. I can pull it up here.
0: So that means 6.5 points for... Yeah, I can verify. There it is right there.
2: Oh, yeah. There it is.
1: Yeah, National Geographic. That Net Geo.
2: So 6.5 points for Wes, and yeah. Chris, you got a big 5 points.
0: Was it 4? I thought I got... Okay, 5. I'll take 5. I thought it was 4.
2: If you want to argue for 4, go for it.
0: I wonder what I'm trying to think back what I could have done differently. Maybe not have used ArcLone and did something else. I don't know what else I could have done. How else to solve the storage problem?
1: You do want something, unless Jellyfin has a way to have remote storage natively, you want something that will look like a normal.
0: Well,
1: but you could maybe, you could do Samba or NFS.
0: Or what about solving it at the host? You know, this would be a dependency in a case, but like if I was just thinking about the way I would do this, I might mount that fuse file system on the host.
1: And then not bother with permissions or pass through.
0: Yeah, and then it's just like, map it through to the container and like in /media inside the container is actually pointing at a mount on the host file system.
1: Does mean you have more host container coupling and more orchestration concerns for the host. But there is simplicity to it.
0: But then it means I wouldn't be having to add fuse to the Jellyfin container. I'd only be going in there. And ArcLone. So then, the only thing that I think would still be worth adding is Tailscale. That is really handy. Because if you do have a tailnet and you just put Jellyfin on your tailnet, that's...
1: Yeah, definitely. Like in mesh network, VPN integration. Mm-hmm. So you can just, wherever you stand it up, it automatically connects to the storage.
0: There was a version of this too we discussed where the application runs on the host, but it's using network namespaces with something like Netbird. And then you just, if you are watching on a PC, you could have a browser that when it launches connects to that namespace. It has a similar namespace on your local machine that also is on a Netbird network or a tailnet. And then the browser is just on that network namespace, and the Jellyfin application is on that network namespace, and maybe they're both on a mesh VPN. And you could just do it that way, like that per application network namespace layer, which would be a really fun way to solve this, but there's no way to solve that for the set-top box. It'd only work on the desktop, a Linux desktop. So, but maybe there's another way to do it. Let us know how you do it. 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It makes it super easy to boost, and it's only going to get easier. 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And of course, you could always sponsor. If you think maybe there's a product you have or a service that the world's best Linux audience should know about, reach out, chris@jupiterbroadcasting.com. What do we have here? We want to just go right into the boost? Yeah?
2: I think so, yeah.
0: All right, B-Rent, set us up when you're ready. See, what do we're coming in with Hybrid?
2: Hybrid's got two Spaceballs boost, too.
0: Oh, they're Spaceballs. Mm. Oh, okay. All right, let me get ready. Okay, I'll get ready for that. Okay, I'm ready.
2: Well, this week we were lucky enough to receive two Spaceballs boost from our dear Hybrid Sarcasm.
4: So the combination is 1, 2, 3, 4, 5.
5: Yes, that's amazing. I've got the same combination on my luggage.
2: First question here. So, Chris, why Bluefin and not Silverblue, Aurora, Bazite, or something else?
1: I have one part of the answer.
0: Mm.
1: He's a GNOME guy now. So it couldn't be Aurora.
0: Well, that is kind of it. I've kind of gone for a GNOME workflow on my laptops, and I was on the go, and this is the machine I'm going to be using for a bit for the TUI challenge and whatnot. And I kind of wanted to get into this workflow quick, and something that was just while I was on a trip, I could swap over to and not spend a lot of time setting up. And so Bluefin seemed like a good fit for that when I was sort of, just weighing my options there.
1: Yeah. I wonder maybe if one comparison that's useful would be just Bluefin versus Silverblue.
0: Yeah. I felt like it was just sort of more ready to go. You know, like they've taken some design choices there. They've made some choices like Brew. Like there's just things in there that just make it ready to go compared to like, I felt like Silverblue would be, I'd spend the whole day setting up
1: it's
0: my laptop.
1: Right. Maybe it's more of a little base that you can start with and make something great, but it's a little more lean than what you get.
0: Yeah. I don't know if this is where I stay for this. What I was fantasizing about, and I don't know, maybe this is just me being a rookie, I was fantasizing about somehow remixing Bluefin to my own taste.
1: Yeah, I mean, you can build your own image from there.
0: So. Well,
1: he's probably using Podman Desktop.
0: That's what I was trying to figure out, but I never quite got there. I haven't gotten there yet. But that's where I was hoping to take it. So I started with Bluefin, thinking then I would, from there, take it in my own direction.
1: Chrisfin.
0: Mm. Fishfin? No.
1: Ooh.
2: Oh, I like that. And the second Spaceballs boost here. Also, can we get an update on the race for the 2025 Boosties winner?
1: Okay.
6: That's not possible. Nothing can do that.
1: Okay. Request noted. We're recording earlier this week, so with the timing, I have not yet pulled those, but probably for the next episode, I could.
0: I'll tell you what. The news is going to be bad. You know, it's just we've had a few changes in the technology space. Albi has transitioned from a custodial service to Hub, which means some of the podcasting 2.0 apps are harder to boost with. And, you know, there's been a lot of price action. So I think it's going to be a lot less than we were at this point last year.
1: But maybe a little competition will spur some.
0: Yeah, perhaps. BHH32 came in with 2,500 sats.
2: The heck?
0: I'm working to try to make a video player with a TUI inside, not just ASCII, So I'm sorry. Let me redo that. I'm working on trying to make a video player as a TUI with real video, not ASCII videos. I've got a very rough prototype working that prints the controls and the time elapsed. The plan is to allow Jellyfin and YouTube streaming alongside local videos. I hope to have enough done in time for the TUI challenge for you fellas.
1: Wow.
2: Nice.
0: Yes, that is so great.
1: We might just have a hope yet.
0: Phew.
2: I would say send the project along, like whichever state it's in. I'm sure our audience would love to give it a test. We would love to give it a test and to help you develop this thing.
1: Yeah, if you need the bugs found, we got a guy. Gene Bean boosts in with 5,468 sats.
7: I like you. You're a hot ticket.
1: Chris, I am stoked to hear what you are going to do with Bluefin and Image Mode.
0: I am getting just started. It is a whole world, Gene. I realized I have a lot to learn. Learning quick, though. Treading water, at least.
1: By the way, LazyGit is a great TUI tool.
0: Okay, yeah, LazyGit. I've heard that is a good one. We should check that out, right? We should check that out.
1: It is good. I've tried it a little bit.
0: I like that Gene Bean. It's good to hear from him.
8: He's a good guy.
9: He's a real good guy.
10: No, he's a great guy.
2: Well, another good guy is Zack Attack. 6,000 sats sent in this week. Happy to hear you jumped to Bluefin. The biggest change for me was getting used to using Brew to install terminal apps and app containers.
0: You know, apps Brew for me isn't too bad just because it was my lifeline anytime I had to use macOS.
1: Yeah, you are familiar with Brew.
0: Yeah.
1: You know how to relink all your Python interpreters?
0: I'm sorry? You need to lay
2: down? Zach continues here. The escape hatch of layering items for the Fedora repo is handy as well, but it used to be used only when needed. UBlue handles the updating of DistroBox containers, which is very slick. I'm putting Aurora on my parents' system with a weekly reboot, knowing I don't have to worry about it getting behind on updates or something breaking in it.
1: Yeah. That's a good test.
0: Yeah. That's so nice.
2: Yeah. I think when a distro gets to friends and family status, that is a good test for it.
0: Handling the DistroBox containers too is nice because I imagine that is something I'm going to be taking advantage of. Thank you, Zach Attack. That's a great field report. Appreciate it. Jordan Bravo's here with 5,555 sats. I finally got a chance to set up AlbiHub on my home server. Heck yes,
2: nice.
0: Buddy.
2: Nice. Well done.
0: Well done. So now he's boosting from Podverse, which he's connected to his AlbiHub. So this is a fully free software self-hosted stack.
1: Peer-to-peer.
0: AlbiHub is free software. Podverse is free software. The Lightning Network is free software. He says, by the way, it looks like the most recent Podverse release for Android was from mid-2024. Has the project been abandoned? No. No, they've decided to go the direction of a rewrite. As you can imagine, that takes all of their focus. But they are fired up about it. They are passionate about it. They got a lot of great ideas and lessons learned. So
1: I've definitely seen Mitch active in Matrix, helping folks and answering questions.
0: I'm very excited about the next release of Podverse. Or, you know, when they get the rewrite done. That's big.
1: Go on, Brett.
2: Hey, do you remember Boost CLI? We used to get a few folks sending Boosts in via CLI. I haven't seen that in a bit.
0: Oh, yeah.
1: Maybe we need to make sure there's Boost CLI plus AlbiHub Compat.
0: We need a Boost CLI sound to recognize the heroes.
1: Make it worth the while.
0: Mm-hmm, mm-hmm. Thank you, Jordan. Good to hear from you.
1: And our final boost today, Jarell69 comes in with 15,000 sats. Or as Jarell puts it, 150 hundreds sats.
0: Oh!
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1: I'm a bit late for the final self-hosted episode, but I want to say that the self-hosted podcast was my entry point to the Jupiter Network, and I will really miss it. Many thanks to Alex and to y'all for reigniting my passion for Linux and owning my data.
0: Heyo, yes, more of that.
1: Love to hear it.
0: Alex mentioned in 150 that he's going to be getting a bus and traveling the country, so now we're just trying to talk him into coming up here and doing an episode with us.
1: Maybe some meetups.
0: Good road trip, right? It'd be a good road trip. All right, thank you, everybody. We are recording early this week, so it's a humble boost summary, but we'll get to it. It's we had 21 streamers, and collectively they stacked 29,821 sats. Thank you, everybody, who streams them sats as you listen to the show. And then when you combine that with our boosts, we stacked, I think, our lowest this year, 89,034 sats. Lowered expectations. But we are recording a little early, and we thought something we've never done before since, you know, the beginning of taking the boost, I think, when we set the 2K sat limit, let's do a boost sale. So we're going to lower the cutoff that we read on the show to 1,000 sats since the sat price has gotten a little higher. So if you've been wanting to boost in and get your message read on the show, for next episode, the cutoff will be 1,000 sats, and we'll read 1,000 sats and above in our boost segment. So it's a good chance to get your message in on sale, as they say. Crazy Brent's boost sale.
2: We can call it that. I'm fine with that.
0: Yeah.
2: I'd also like to know what people thought of our Red Hat coverage. Sometimes the boost coming in is a little bit of a signal for us, but if you enjoyed the coverage, let us know. If you didn't, also, please let us know. That way we can change things next time.
0: It is a lot of work we could just avoid. I suppose people don't like it. That's a great point. But yes, that is always a feedback that we very much consider. All right, we have not one, but two picks for you before we get out of here. And this first pick, and I'm really glad Wes found a second pick, because I have to disclose right off the top, this first pick is, it's U.S. only because it requires NOAA weather data, which is only in the U.S. But if you are in the U.S., you are going to thank me for this one. This is called WS4KP, and it's a web-based WS4KP. It's a project, it's a web-based project that aims to bring back the feel of the 90s with a weather forecast that has the look and feel of the Weather Channel at that time, but using modern data. So it also has a kiosk mode, so you could put it up on your tablets in your home. If you ever have seen the Weather Channel, it looks exactly like the old Weather Channel. And they have a live demo, so you can go check it out, see what I'm talking about, and you're going to fall in love with it. Chris, what are you talking about? Go check it out. It's so
1: They already great. Have the Weather Channel now, bro.
0: I really love the old Weather Channel, and it's got a music mode, so I recommend when you check out the live demo, turn on the music so you can get some of this great smooth jazz. It's got several settings you can configure and a full screen mode if you want to pull it in, as well as a tall and wide mode.
1: And yeah, it looks like if you had a fancy VCR that was also a weather app.
0: Yeah, you remember those?
1: Uh-huh.
0: From back in the day? Or there were a few channels that just had this on one of the channels.
1: Right.
0: And it actually is clean and useful information, well displayed, that I would love to figure out a way to plumb into my Ersatz TV setup.
1: Yeah, so visibility here at the studio, 10 miles.
0: That's right. And the ceiling is unlimited. So go check it out. It's, again, it's a weird name. It's WS4KP. I know it sounds like a strange pick, but you are going to love this so much. And if you set it up somewhere in your home, please take a picture and send it in. I want to see this.
1: You can also check out the demo at weatherstar.netbymat.com.
0: And it is MIT licensed, so you could always fork it and maybe set it up to use a weather API from your local area. I don't know. Should be possible. But not one, but two of them, Wes. Two.
1: Yeah, okay. Check out YTDL-sub. It's a lightweight tool to automate downloading and metadata generation with YTDLP. So it's just kind of some more Python on top of YTDLP to automate using that to go get all the data out of YouTube, both metadata, subs, and the actual video files. And then it knows how to stuff them into the various formats for popular stuff like Plex or Jellyfin.
0: This is great if you don't want something like PinchFlat. You just want a few songs or a couple of videos, but you do want them on a media center. It supports Kodi's formatting, Jellyfin, like you said, but also it supports a lot of the websites that YouTube DLP supports that are not just YouTube. So like SoundCloud, Bandcamp, and others, and it knows how to get that metadata and then format it so your TV media center can display it appropriately.
1: Yeah, and it did by, you know, at least in the examples I tried, it did a good job of pulling in the right kind of metadata for me and worked nicely. And it's got a lot of fancy files. You have like a YAML file that you kind of define things. By default, it's really well set up to do like shows by date. So it'll make like seasons that are, you know, for the year and then episodes within there from the channel. And you can specify like only keep the last 2 months or only keep up to 30 episodes. So if you don't want to download everything ever for a new channel, you just want to start following it, that's made pretty easy.
0: Mm. I would practically use this is I would install this on my Jellyfin server, and then I would just create a YouTube directory that I have added as a library to Jellyfin. I would go to that YouTube directory, and I would just use this to pull down the stuff I need along with the videos that I would get.
1: Yeah, so I think you can like automate it in the background
0: sure.
1: to run, or it's neat because it kind of does scale down nicely. I was able to copy their demo YAML tweak it a little bit to include what I wanted. And then you just kind of run ytdl-sub and then the sub command. And then you point it at the YAML file and it just starts going. And then all I just, in Jellyfin, it was easy as pointing it at that folder and it recognized it immediately.
0: You can see this too. Like you just want to back up a single channel.
1: Right.
0: And you only doing that once.
1: Yeah. You don't need a full server that's running in the background and everything.
0: You could automate it, but yeah. Hmm.
1: And it works. They've got an installation on a lot of stuff. So they have a Linux server IO based Docker image. They've also got one with the like VS Code server running if you want to edit the YAML file inside of there from like a web.
0: Man, that's easy mode right there.
1: Yeah, CPU and GPU pass through, Windows, Unraid, ARM is supported. You can also just install it with pip too because it's basically just Python using YTDLP.
0: This is a great pick. YTDL-sub, we'll have a link in the show notes, which are at linuxunplugged.com/617.
1: And yes, it's packaged in Nix, and there's a NixOS module for it, and that's how I found it.
0: Very good, Wes, very good.
1: And GPLv3.
0: I was just going to say, it is GPLv3, so, you know, mix and match as you like. Well, I'm pleased to say we will be back at our regular live scheduled time, so you can make it a Linux Tuesday on a Sunday. 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
0: And don't forget, since episode 600, every episode of Linux Unplugged has a transcript, which you can review and use or plug into an LLM or whatever it is you might like. 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And every episode is chaptered, so if there's something you did like or didn't like, you can play it again or you can skip it again.
1: Go right to the good stuff, skip to the picks, you know?
0: Yeah, why not? It's really the picks is what everybody wants. That's the thing. All right, thank you so much for joining us on this week's episode of your Unplugged program. Contact info, Mumble, Matrix info, all of that's at our website, and we hope to see you right back here next Tuesday, as in Sunday. Oop-a!

0: if we were going to wait one or two more weeks for the TUI challenge, I was really going to try to get an old school computer that is just a terminal going.
1: I love that idea.
0: I think that would have been a lot of fun. And still something I might do eventually is just really something from like the IBM PS2 era or a really old Mac that you can somehow connect to the internet. That's my dream for the TUI challenge. And if anyone out there has the opportunity to do this, if you're the person out there that has that machine in your closet, this is its moment. This, go wake it up and put it to work, and it'd be the perfect machine for the TUI challenge.
1: I can already see it. You're going to be asking me to copy your messages from the BBS over to Matrix.
0: All right. Didn't say thank you to Drew, but there's our stap. I think that's a short one, but that's okay.
1: I know. NextCloud went too easy.
2: 5-0 minutes?
0: Yeah. The NextCloud update went really easy. We thought it'd be 5-10 minutes, but it was zippity-zip-zip, but that's okay.
1: I shouldn't have pre-pulled the images. Would have given us a few more seconds.
0: Yeah, I do love that music. That suspenseful.
2: I could have sabotaged it somehow, too.
0: Oh, that would have been funny. We should do these.
1: Brent made a switch to the snap method.
0: The next time we do this, we should do it in a teammate session where all three of us can see it. And then screw with them a little bit. Oh, crap. Title.
1: Yeah.
0: Last time we were like, we don't need the live chat. We covered a title. This time, we did not. Oh, we could just do the disposable server.
1: Hmm.
0: Is that a good title?
1: Disposafin?
0: Disposafin.
1: Jelly of our disposable server.
0: I was kind of going to not make it a jellyfin specific title, you know, because it's not just a jellyfin thing. That's just what we used.
1: One thing I'd like to play more with is I was messing around with having Nix in the InterMFS and then having it sort of bootstrap a system from like a flake ref you passed on the kernel command line.
0: Sure, as one does, yeah.
1: And then you could have that pre-configured in your, like, VPS provider of choice. And
0: oh, yeah. Oh, I see where you're going.
1: Or have it, you know, you could also do the same with, like, cloud init sort of stuff, too.
0: Rock and roll. Wes.
1: And then if you just had some predefined flakes out there for, like, yeah, spin me up that Jellyfin server pointed at this S3 bucket and good to go.
0: That's not bad. All right. Version 2.
1: Redo the show.
0: See, I actually think every episode we do, we could do a second episode on the same topics, just iterating on the ideas and incorporating the feedback we get and the things we think of after the show.
1: It'd basically be the version of if we had like a giant team of producers and a longer runway.
0: Yeah, and we were iterating on the idea a few times before. Yeah.
1: Mm-hmm.
0: This is fun, though, because we both tried to solve it in different directions.
1: Yeah, and we got little sneaky updates on what we were doing. I got to hear your journey of discovering Podman Desktop.
0: Yeah.
1: It's a pretty slick little app, though, right?
0: Yeah. Yeah.
1: And open source. Who needs Docker Desktop and whatever license it has?
0: Who needs it?
1: All right, oh my gosh, especially on the Mac. It's just such a laggard.
2: Ugh.
0: What do we think of the disposable server? Can we live with that?
1: Yeah.
2: I mean, that's a fine title.
1: Oh, little shots Canadian fired. Shots fired. Tone.
0: Shots fired.
2: I love how you guys are picking up on my subtleties now.
1: Well, we just spent a bunch of time with you.
2: I know, it's really
1: and
2: nice.
1: And it was a joy.
2: More bagels, please.
1: Oh, yeah.
0: I don't think I've ever ate more in my life. No, I'm kidding. It's not true. We didn't eat a ton, really.
1: Could have had more. There was just too. We had too much food.
0: Yeah, we did end up with too much food.
2: Yeah, thanks to you, gents, and everyone for cleaning up. I got to just zip out this time and leave you guys to all the work. So thank you.
0: Those steaks were really top notch. I really enjoyed those steaks that we grilled. Makes me want more steak.
1: Well, it's going to be grilling season.
0: How were they second go for the tacos or the...
1: Good, I was going to show you a picture.
0: Oh, yeah.
1: Because it was like midnight and everyone else in the Airbnb was asleep. I think I got up at like 5. And
0: yeah.
1: I was like, nah, but we got to eat. I got to eat the steak.
0: It's too good to just toss out. So Wes made himself some quick little tacos in the kitchen of the Airbnb. And you, I don't know if we've told this part on the air, Brent. You spent the night in a pod.
2: Does that make me a pod man?
0: Yeah. So we went out for the evening, got some dessert, and then we dropped you off at a pod hotel. And I didn't realize that these pods are like in large rooms. So you get a room you go into, and then there's like a bunch of pods in what would normally be like a large hotel room.
2: Yeah. It's somewhere between like one of those super fancy Japanese pod hotels or just a high-end hostel, if you're more familiar with that. So it ended up being perfect actually for me. So the challenge was our Airbnb was wonderfully like 45 minutes outside of Boston because we wanted to have a different East Coast feel than just the city. which I think was totally the right decision. But I forgot to make the calculation of how to get back.
1: Especially for a 6 a.m. flight. It's one thing for, you know, a 9 a.m. flight.
0: On Memorial Day.
1: Right.
0: 6 a.m. flight on Memorial Day.
2: Yeah, I forgot about that part, too. That's true. That's
0: and an international flight. 6 a.m. International flight on Memorial Day. And you're 45 minutes out or so from the airport. Oh,
2: man. So thank you to you gents for, like, helping me decide what the heck.
0: We brainstormed around a fire.
2: So many ideas.
0: This like, Airbnb we stayed at, the backyard was a saltwater bog, marsh, that would fill and drain with water. And then they had like a little deck with a solo stove that Brent got a fire going. And we brainstormed the travel solution. At least that's my recollection.
2: We need a campfire anytime we need to like figure out something.
1: It worked out for us too because we got a little one last dip into Boston and we went to a fancy little place and had fancy dessert. It was lovely.
2: Yeah, it was Chris's idea to just kind of like bomb back into the city. I was trying to figure out every way possible for me to do everything solo so you guys didn't have to move, but this was the total opposite direction. And
0: yeah, and it was nice to go back in, right? Go in the evening.
1: You heard the plan where I was going to drive him to a bus at 4 in the morning, and you're like, let's not do that.
0: That was actually, like, don't do that to Wes. Don't. Let's not do that.
2: Yeah.
0: Let's just go now. And it was also just like, then that gives us like a nice solid ending, our last night there.
1: Yeah, not Brent sadly dips out and we go to bed early.
0: Mm-hmm. Mm-hmm.
2: Yeah, it was nice. We got to see a neighborhood we hadn't seen before.
0: Yeah.
2: Got to see, I think, a restaurant that was very different than everything we had had around Red Hat Summit. And that pod that you mentioned, the pod hotel, turned out to be great. It was mostly empty, which, depending on the energy you want in a place like this,
1: kind of sounds
2: you're
1: great.
2: Up for partying or whatever, it's nice when it's full, but it was like very sparse. So in that way, I slept great. Waking up at 4 a.m., I didn't feel too bad for like shuffling around, waking up other people. And
1: how were the facilities? Were you able to like take a shower pre-flight and all that?
2: Yeah. So because I had to wake up at like 4 a.m. for this crazy early flight, I was the first to use everything after it had been cleaned as well.
1: Nice.
2: So

0: I think some people would feel, because you basically have a single mattress and then just walls, right? And so some people might feel a little confined or claustrophobic in there. I freaking love that feeling. So it was perfect for me. But the mattress was a little cave. Fancy. It even had like a control box on the wall, had a little dashboard. You would like this, Chris. Tons of charging options and like places to put your laptop while it's charging and stuff on the wall. So they had some good storage solutions, but they also had a couple switches. So one obviously for the light, another one for like climate control.
1: Okay.
0: And the third one.
2: So you could like set it to a temperature you like. You weren't.
0: Yeah. So I had like my own, I guess, fan in this little box.
3: That sounds great.
0: Just to control airflow and all of that stuff. And it was quiet, which is good. But the third little toggle defined the inclination of my bed. So it had like a reclining function, so I could like lift it up or put it down to wherever I preferred, which I did not expect. Nice little fancy feature. So I would recommend, highly recommend a little pod if you're into an adventure like that. Not for everybody. If you're more than one person, of course, it changes the...
2: You know what else is going to be useful is in the future, if you're like visiting a town and you want a night outside the van, stay in a pod.
0: That's
3: nice
0: true.
3: Way to shower.
0: I did have a really weird situation on the way to the airport, which I hinted at with Wes, but I, you know, it was like 4 a.m.
2: What happened?
0: Well, I'm not the most morning person, as you know, so I got all showered and stuff, but I booked an Uber ahead of time because I was thinking I still need to get to the airport. Need to figure that part out. And I messaged them and I was like, yeah, can you like wait an extra 5 minutes? And they're like, yeah, all cool. So I check out of this little pod hotel and I go out the door and like Uber's right there. So I jump in and we have a nice conversation.
2: Like, did you say ride for Brent?
3: He probably said Brett. He says Brett so much now.
0: I didn't. And I didn't even think it was possible for anyone else to be taking an Uber at that time. So halfway through the trip.
2: Welcome to the city, buddy.
0: It was like about an 8 minute trip and like 4 minutes in, I was like,
2: where are you going?
0: Yeah, I was getting like my phone's buzzing saying like, hey, your driver's waiting. And I was like, wait a second. Something's not matching up here.
2: This must happen frequently.
0: Yeah, I definitely took the wrong ride. And so eventually the Uber that apparently was waiting for me just canceled my ride. But then the ride I was actually in, maybe they never got paid because, like, I got out at the airport before I had figured
3: all this
0: out.
3: So they took you there.
0: So they took me there. We had a beautiful time, nice conversation and all this stuff. But I feel really bad because like maybe I, like, burned two people out of getting paid for their
3: maybe
0: services.
3: They billed the other person. They didn't notice.
2: You were sleepy, right? Because you got to follow the protocol. Yeah. You got to – first you look at the car, the make, and the last three, the license. And then when you get in, you say, is this a ride for Brett?
0: You know, I looked at all of those things and just didn't confirm it at the time. And it was like right at the door, like meant for me ride. And I didn't even think about any of it. It was just like, boom, boom, boom.
3: Yeah, he made it work though. So, you know, a little chaos in society, a little extra entropy maybe. But Brent out, he's home safe.
2: Meanwhile, whoever's at the pod hotel is like, where's my effing ride?
0: What I might have screwed someone over. So I feel, that's three people I screwed over. Damn it. So I feel a little bad about that. So, I mean,
3: this is why we ditched him a day early, right? We wanted smooth airport.
2: Get rid of that guy.
0: How was your ride, anyways?
2: Fine.
0: Yeah?
2: I don't think we had
0: the, like, Memorial Day stuff didn't bother you too much? Because when I was there, it was pretty busy for being 4 a.m.
3: No, it wasn't like a short security line, but
2: there was a lot of people. That, it was fine. Yeah, it was kind of a longer security line, especially for pre-check, but not anything longer than you'd have at SeaTac.
3: And we were able to go to a lounge. Yeah. That was fun. Get some free breakfast. Nice.
2: We did a lounge. Yeah, credit card. You know, one of the perks is a lounge thing. And this is actually a nice one. It even has a spa. And
3: what? Yeah, there were showers.
2: It didn't really have much for Abby, who's 14 and, you know, wasn't into they had very
3: fancy hummus wraps.
2: They had a lot of Brent food. They had a lot of, you would have had there was a lot to select from for you. Not so much for Abby, but I made do because they had, what are those called? Those sandwiches that I like that are made on with French toast and then it's ham and cheese on the inside. Everybody knows what these are called, right? But they had those, so I made.
3: And some croissant.
2: I had delicious croissants and they had juice and beverages and all of that. But they have a bar and I didn't confirm, but often the cases the drinks are included too.
3: Yeah, I think they were only just opening due to like a local ordinance. I think they can't serve before 8 a.m. or something.
2: It was too early for a drink for me.
3: Right.
2: But You know, if it was like a 3 p.m. flight, that'd be great.

0: especially since it was 6.5 hours, and it was, I think that's kind of my max. I could do longer, but the reality is I'm just not very comfortable. I need to have a healthier body, I think, to do a longer flight, or I need nicer seats. Maybe some airlines have nicer seats. I don't know.
1: So we get a fitness program going, then we finally do our Europe JB tour.
0: Totally.
1: We rent some vans.
2: First class.
0: That's my, that's your go. Yeah, or just fly for it. Get real fat and just embrace it. It's my back. It's my lower back and my knees. I have to start stretching my knees out.
1: There's only so many positions you can be in comfortably.
0: I haven't done the aisle seat for a while, and I did the aisle seat this time too, just to take my rotation. Mm-hmm.
2: Did you get proper nudged?
0: Oh, yeah. Yeah, every time I dozed off, I got nudged, which is, I knew going in, so I'm not, it's fine. But it is, it is nice to just, if I want to get up. So I stood up a couple times just to stretch my knees. That was kind of nice. And then when we landed, we were early and our gate was in use. So we sat for like 20 minutes. And so when we got to the door, you know, and they let everybody start, I normally just sit in my seat and let everybody do their thing. But this time I'm standing up. I got
1: to
0: stretch.
1: I'm ready to go.
0: I got to stand up, and that was nice. And we did the pro move where we checked a couple of bags. You know, we got in trouble on the flight out. We got yelled at. Did you catch that?
1: Oh, yeah, right.
0: Yeah, yeah. So, you know, what you and I, Brent, were discussing in our last travels is oftentimes if you just bring your luggage to the gate, the flight is full enough that they'll just let you check it for free at the gate. Well, I brought two luggage items. And Hadiya brought two. And you're only supposed to bring one luggage item to the gate. And
1: one carry-on, one luggage item.
0: And we got them all checked because they needed them checked. And then at the gate, they yelled at us for doing that. So this time we each checked one of ours and we each brought one and they got them checked for free. So I only had my laptop bag on the flight.
1: That's nice.
0: Oh, it's so nice. Oh, and the CPAP.
2: You know, I had a weird check-in luggage situation too on my way home.
0: Oh, yeah?
2: Because, well, I was thinking of you. This gate check trick is actually quite a good one.
0: Yeah.
2: So I typically don't check anything if I can.
0: And if
2: but occasionally, like, it's a small plane or I'm just fed up. And so I've got one of my bags that's, like, packed to be checkable.
0: Yeah.
2: So, you know, if I lose it for a day, I don't really care or whatever. It doesn't have any electronics in it, et cetera. So I've recently just shifted a little bit more to occasionally checking the thing at the gate just because I don't feel like carrying this thing anymore, even though I'm packing lighter and lighter and lighter all the time. So this time around, it was like I took three different flights to get back home, right? And so on, I think it was the second one, I was like, I don't want to carry this thing anymore. And I knew those last two flights were on little tiny planes. It wasn't like a massive plane that we did for 4 hours. It's like these little 1 hour jumps.
0: Mm-hmm.
2: And those smaller planes, just less luggage room. So I was like, oh, well, typically I'll just check the thing because nobody else wants my luggage in the plane either. And it makes my job easier, etc. So I go to the gate and I was like, hey, I don't mind checking this bag. And typically the reaction we get is like, oh, wow, that'd be so helpful. Like, that's amazing. Yeah, we'll check that. And also we'll let you on the plane earlier.
0: Yeah.
2: Such a great thing, right?
0: Right. That's always a nice perk.
2: I got the completely opposite reaction.
0: Really?
2: Which I did not expect at all. She's like, what? Why do you want to check your bag? We're not checking bags today. And I'm like, oh. She's like, wait, that looks kind of like a big bag. I'm going to have to measure that bag, which
1: I've never
2: ever had a bag measured in all of my years of flying. I was like, oh, geez, what's going to happen here? Why did I even instigate this situation? So
0: I love it when they're surprised by something that's totally normal and standard that happens all the time. But they just, you know, this particular time it didn't happen and they're just shocked.
2: So wild. It's so wild. So my bag is like a backpack. So it's like squishy and stuff. So it was like I half shoved it in the measuring thing. And she's like, it looks good enough. So in the end, I just got like yelled at for my bag not really being proper, and then I still had to carry it on and wasn't allowed to check it. So it kind of broke my new understanding of how all this works.
0: Well, I think it kind of depends on them making a call for it. So you got to do, and in this case, I think I would have too. You got to do the math if they're likely to do it, which I would have assumed they would be in this one. But I think you got to wait for them to make the call up.
2: Yeah, I think you're right. Typically, I just assumed every single flight's full, but that wasn't the case. Anyways, there ended up being lots of room. It wasn't a problem, but I just knew rules. Like, I got to pay more attention.
0: Yeah, you better be careful.
2: I'm causing myself issues.
0: Going to get your bag checked.
1: Stealing Ubers.
2: So, yeah, really.
1: Pissing off gate agents. The Brett story.
2: I guess it It was a bit of chaos.
0: Well, and on that bombshell, I think that's it for us. Thank you, members. Appreciate you very much. Hope you enjoyed the show. We had fun today.
1: Do come back next time, won't you?
0: Yeah. Everything kind of sliding back into our regular routine. Thank you very much for joining us. And I'm going to leave you with another version of our intro song because I have it. I don't know if it's particularly great, but it's fun. See you next week for the TUI Challenge.

0: So in the spirit of today's episode, I thought I would share how I got my very first set of Linux CDs.
1: Oh, please do.
0: It was a very special edition of Red Hat 5.1 Manhattan. It had been released in May of 1998. It shipped with Linux 2.03.
1: Whoa, that's an old one.
0: Yeah, it came with also like a separate application CD, which was totally unclear to me what you were supposed to do with. And I think on that CD it had like Netscape, maybe Star Office, which was an open office precursor. And then there was also like this experimental pre-release of GNOME 1.0.
1: Wow.
0: That you could install on there. But what was crazy is who gave it to me. It was a family member who worked at Microsoft. And this was before they had, because this was the late 90s. This is before they had formalized their internal Linux division. But what had started happening, and the family member was part of this movement, a group of interested geeks inside Microsoft in like 96, 97, 98 started really investigating Linux. And so they were like stacking Linux CDs and copying Linux CDs and deploying Linux and comparing it to Windows and trying to figure out what this Windows thing was. And he'd just gotten done with a round of that. So he brought me over a binder that had several different versions of Red Hat in it. I want to say SUSE, but it was like a copied version of SUSE, not like the official SUSE disk back in the day. It was just packed full of this stuff that they had been running through the tests to compare, see how it compared to Windows at the time. And he's like, okay, I'm kind of done with it. I don't really need this. Would you like this stuff? You know, back then I was on dial-up. So to actually have all these Linux CDs?
1: Yeah, that's a great way to get started.
0: Yeah. You might say, Wes, I was an early distro hopper.

0: Hello, friends, and welcome into your mostly Linux weekly talk show. My name is Chris.
1: My name is Wes.
2: And my name is Brent.
0: Hello, gentlemen. Well, coming up on the show this week, we've all been running Windows. We had three primary objectives that we set out to accomplish, but you know us, we couldn't stop there, so we'll share our thoughts on the whole thing. What was nice to see improved, and what still needs a lot of work, we'll touch on all of that, then we'll round it out with some picks, some boosts, some feedback, a special unboxing, and a lot more. So before we get into that, let's say good morning to our friends over at Tailscale. Tailscale, it's a mesh VPN protected by...
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0: Yeah, that's right. 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And before we get into it, let's say time appropriate greetings to our mumble room. Hello, Virtual Lug.
1: Hello.
4: Hello, Chris.
5: Hello,
4: Wes. And hello, Brent.
1: Oh, hello, gang.
0: Hello, everybody. And hello up there in the quiet listening. Nice to have you on board, too. So let's get into Windows 11. I think this is maybe my second, if not my first, experience with Windows 11.
1: I feel like maybe we gave it a quick go when we first heard they were kind of, you know, going with a new style inspired by some Linux-y things.
0: For both of us, maybe it was when WSL2 came out. But that might have been Windows 10, Wes. That might have been just a later version of Windows 10. This might be our first Windows 11. And it shows. And it's funny for me because I used to make my living supporting a lot of Windows systems. A lot of the client stuff was always on Windows. And, you know, I've rebuilt many a Windows boxes. So I went into this thinking, this should be no problem. I've got this. But we'll see how that went. Brent, I'm curious. I've been waiting to ask you all week. I assume you got it installed, but I just kind of want to know how the install process went. So I thought maybe we'd talk about how it went for each of us, getting Windows actually working on our existing gear. And then we'll get into our three objectives and our experiences. So, Brentley, how was the Windows install?
2: Yeah, I really hesitated with this one, but I decided to install it on the new framework that Nextcloud got for me.
0: Ooh, right on the new hardware.
2: I hesitated not because I didn't think the hardware could do it, but because I wasn't sure I wanted to taint the hardware with, you know, the knowledge of having done this.
0: Yeah. Like, it might be like sticking around in like your EFI boot menu,
2: yeah,
0: or something
2: knows,
0: gross.
2: Right? Yeah, exactly.
0: Okay.
2: But then I figured, actually, the framework, I think they offer a version that has Windows installed. So I figured, well, it's probably pretty well supported. So I did throw it on there. I used Ventoy, actually. Don't like think lesser of me, but this is the first time I actually use Ventoy. And it worked perfectly fine with the...
0: What?
2: Yeah, I know. Well, I've been avoiding it because every time someone talks about it and they're like, oh yeah, this thing's great, and they plug it in and then it just doesn't work. Like when I got the framework at our meetup in Berlin, the same thing happened. Plugged it in and then it just didn't work. But I figure, what the heck? I mean, why not layer multiple experiences on top of each other, right? What can go wrong?
0: Yeah.
2: But it went right and it totally worked. So Ventoy was just kind of like a check mark in the whole process, which is good. I think, Wes, you had some fancier things around there. I don't know if you actually went down that road, but maybe we'll hear about that. It was rough in, like, the most beautiful way. It's like they make it really pretty, the install, like, dialogues and everything. But I had these bizarre scroll bars in different places and stuff because this monitor is, like, a 4x3 or whatever. And it's, I don't think, what they thought would might be a standard. So it was like really beautiful and then just broken everywhere all at the same time. But I did eventually get through it after about 7 reboots during the process because, you know, there were 4 during the installation, 2 for updates immediately before I could do anything. And then I forgot, like I was trying to scroll around and I couldn't actually do any scrolling because I forgot I need like drivers. So luckily for the framework, those were super easy to find. Just went to their website and downloaded, I don't know, the whole thing. And installed those, and everything seems to be working. I have 0 complaints around that.
1: Did you install those drivers like later on, or did you actually try to get them in the install process?
2: Ooh, yeah. No, I did them later on because I didn't know what I was doing. So it was able to progress through the entire installation process without requiring drivers. And then I was able to add the framework drivers on top of that just to add some, you know, extra features and such.
0: But you had to go download those from the framework website. They didn't come via Windows Update.
2: No, I did not see any automatic detection or suggestions that I should do that. But, you know, from my Windows history, I knew that was a thing. So I just did it myself.
0: So you had a pretty smooth install experience. Ventoy worked for you. You got the drivers going. But you said there was some pain in there.
2: Well, one of the biggest pain points for me was when it asks you to log in with your Windows account, which I was like, I don't have one. Oh, wait, I think I have a Hotmail account from like when I was a teenager 100 years ago. And sure enough, in my password manager. So I, because there's no way of getting around that that's obvious in the installer. It seems like a must have. So I attempted to log in with this absolutely ancient account, claimed that the password had been expired by, probably for whatever reason. So it never actually logged in via that account, but then it just got past the screen. So it's like I didn't actually log in, but I just, because they never thought that was a flow that they should think about, because I'm, of course, doing something strange, it just went past. So
1: maybe they're just happy enough that, you know, all right, well, you have an account.
0: Oh, yeah. We know who you are. Or maybe it's like if this process fails, then we just bail out quick to get them going. Mm-hmm. Is this Windows Home or Pro that you're
2: This one, I looked at the giant list of offerings, and I actually don't remember. I think it was Pro. Yeah, I think it's Pro. Yeah.
0: Yeah, okay. Yeah,
1: doesn't sound like you're ready for Pro. Right?
2: Well, I looked at what it offers, and I was like, I probably don't need that, but I think I'll download it anyways.
0: There are some things in Pro that are nice to have. Remote desktop support is extensive in Pro. BitLocker is not in the Home, but it is in Pro. And there's things like Hyper-V that are in Pro that are not in the Home Edition. So there's some nice perks to getting Pro over the Home Edition. Now, Wes, I know you did a standard installation, but then I think you also took the route of like, hey, if I was going to keep this and maybe reproduce this and do it my way.
1: Oh, yeah.
0: Okay, so tell me how your experience went and tell us the hardware you put it on.
1: Oh, yeah. Well, I just put it on this ThinkPad T480 here, right, which I've been using kind of as the main test laptop for the show. Works great with Linux distros.
0: It's been around for a bit, so you know the hardware support tends to be pretty good.
2: I want to know if you threw it on a partition alongside other Linux installs or you just did a complete wipe.
1: Yeah. Oh, I didn't do a complete wipe. No, I mean, there's too many other, you know, there's too many fun distros on here to do that.
0: That was a tricky thing. It's like I wanted to put this on like legitimate real hardware to give it a go, but I don't want to sacrifice my daily drivers either. I had to balance that myself. So I think this is a good machine because you really know how this thing performs. You've tested a ton of stuff on it.
1: Yeah, and it's got like a terabyte or two in here. So it's easy enough to sort of just like pick a partition that's bigger than it needs to be. I only gave Windows 50 or 60 gigs anyway because I'm not planning to live here forever, right? So I resized it, and then I thought, well, the Windows installer is no fun. It's still like a Windows PE environment. It's not very fancy. I mean, they've put some more gloss on parts of it, but all the old part junk is still underneath there. And, you know, you can't browse the web while you're installing like you can on any decent Linux installer.
0: Yeah.
1: So I went the route of passing my whole disk, even though I was booted on it, which is a little risky, into my virtual machine so I could install Windows on the real hardware, but from a Linux distro.
0: Oh, I love it. So you essentially are using like some sort of like QEMU front end or something.
1: Yep, but just QEMU, KVM.
0: But instead of like a cow file, you're putting it to the physical disk.
1: I just give it right to the dev/.
0: Yeah. And Windows doesn't freak out about like all of a sudden it's in a VM 1 minute and then the next minute it's on physical hardware?
1: We'll get to that.
0: Oh, okay. All right.
1: Okay, so then, just to make it even more, you know, unusual, because someone's got to do something weird on the show, right?
0: This is great so far.
1: I'm curious if either of you have ever done it this way. And back when I used to use Windows more, you know, when there was less Linux compatibility, when I was just less good at using Linux, this is how I ended up doing it when I wanted to do kind of weird Windows installs or try to make things work. Okay, so you boot into the installer.
0: Mm-hmm.
1: You don't need to do anything. You might want to go get your keyboard layout configured. We'll touch on that too. But you just do Shift F10.
0: Yeah.
1: And that'll pop up a command prompt.
0: Yes.
1: So then, first things first, since I was doing this in a VM, my VM default setup uses Vert.io, which I wouldn't have to do, but that it, you know, it's the faster option. So I needed drivers.
0: Yeah.
1: But thankfully, Red Hat and Fedora provide these drivers. Windows drivers, yes, exactly. So download the ISO, which you can just go get really easily. Pop that into QEMU so it sees it. I figured, since I was already doing this on the command line, let's take this to the max. No GUI install here. So there's a program called drvload So you go, you do CD into your mounted ISO, go find your INF files, and then use DRV load to load that. And that just worked. It's great. Pop that in, says loads the driver. There's like two of them in there that you can do. Then you open up disk part, which is the Windows command line disk partitioning utility, which it's not like it's quite as low level and it doesn't show you all the little bits that something like fdisk does. But it's actually quite pleasant to use on the command line. I've used it a fair bit in the past, but it'd been a little while. But the commands are like pretty straightforward. You get to just, you know, you choose your disks. It shows you the partitions. It shows you the volumes. So I'd already partitioned things via gparted in Linux just to make the space available, but I left it raw and unformatted.
0: Smart. So you could use gparted in Linux, your preferred environment, your preferred tool. And then, yeah, because the Windows partitioner, just as a side note, I'm a dummy. I admit it. But I accidentally deleted my boot USB drive partition one time because I was just going through and like, oh, that's a partition, clear that. That's a partition, clear that. Oh, crap, that was a different disk. So that's much better approach is using gparted. It's something you're familiar with.
1: Yeah, I used to do that when I do Ubuntu. You know, it's like use the Linux installer, get everything formatted, and then you can just tell Windows, like, I got a slot for you already. So go in there, format things with, you know, NTFS. And then one nice part about the modern era and UEFI is I think, like, Windows actually plays – it's like it's an easier environment because there's no like crazy magic stuff at the front of the disk bootloader that you got to play with, right? It's a FAT32 partition that's just got files on it. And sure, it might make itself the new default in like your, but you can just switch that back. It's easy to do. And most BIOSes these days, like, you know, you can go and choose a native UEFI switcher. So even if Windows installs and makes itself the default, you can just hit F11 or whatever at the boot and still get back to your Linux without having to worry that you got to get a USB to repair things.
0: That's so much nicer than it used to be.
1: Yeah, it really is. And I didn't have to do anything to fuss with the rest of it. I only had to make the one partition for Windows because I was reusing the same UEFI partition I had.
0: Absolutely.
1: So then, this is the fun bit. You use a tool called DISM, and you apply the image that's contained on the install CD. So if you go look on that like ISO that you put on there, there's like a sources folder. And in there, there's an install.wim, or in this case, it was an install.esd file, but both work. And then it's got a bunch of different options there, which, as you see in the GUI installer, it's got like home and pro and education and all these different versions. And those are at different indexes in the command line version. So you can like use a thing to list all the options and all the indexes in there. And then when you apply an image, you give it a command line flag that says, like, hey, I want index 2. And that'll pick, like, pro.
0: The pro image.
1: Home.
0: Yeah. Interesting. So that's really what the installer is doing.
1: Yeah.
0: When you choose it in that list, when you're choosing which version of Windows, you're really just kind of executing that on the back end, which picks that index.
1: Yeah. And then so this just, like, it's an image. It just extracts the image onto your C drive. So it just writes out. You get all the Windows and System 32 and all the wonderful stuff you need on a C drive to make it Windows. And then from there, you just need to set up the bootloader. That's pretty easy, too. There's a command called bcd boot. And Windows has this bcd file, which is like a registry file that contains all the settings for the different, like, the Windows bootloader, so it knows how to get into the different windows, because you can have, you know, it can do multiple versions of Windows. It's actually pretty fancy these days. But you run bcd boot and you're off to the races. You give it a reboot. Now here you could use the registry editor and bypass that Windows or Microsoft account thing, but there's another way. If you don't want to fuss with it during the installer, then just go ahead and reboot. As Brent experienced, you'll pop back up into Windows, into the installer, and you get that first welcome screen, the OOBE, or out-of-box experience, as they call it in the Windows parlance.
0: Jeez, even the file name is so corporate.
1: Yeah, it really is. You probably want to restrict network access, so just, like, don't sign in.
0: Yes.
1: Or for me, in the virtual machine, I just, you know, disabled networking, didn't have a NIC at all. And then do Shift F10, and in that environment, it'll also pop up a command prompt. And then you go into the System32 folder, and you run a command that's called OOBE/bypass NRO. And that'll just, like, that'll modify your registry and then reboot. And then you'll bounce back into the out-of-box experience again. But this time, if you don't have networking enabled, when you get to that screen, it'll give you the option to continue with a local account. Or it's like with a limited setup or something
0: like
1: that.
0: Yeah, okay, yeah.
1: And so from there, you don't need to sign in with any account. It lets you make a local admin account. And you've got Windows installed.
0: Like the good old way you used to log into Windows. That's a nice little roundabout trick to bypass that.
2: I thought my method was a little easier, though.
0: Yeah, maybe.
1: two little bits that were slightly more complicated. I realized I could partway go through the installer and like get my keyboard configured correctly, because by default, and we were using like an all-in-one ISO to test with, the backslash was showing up as a as a pound symbol, and that wasn't going to work because I was on the Windows command line and there's a lot of backslashes involved.
0: Yeah.
1: So I got to figure out how to use the Windows PE util to set the keyboard layout on the command line.
0: Oh.
1: So that was fun. And then also I realized that loading that driver in the PE install environment didn't get it onto the C drive. So then you have to do, once you've got the C drive extracted, you can use PNP util. Or actually, no, you might be able to do that, but I think that's for online systems. You can use the DISM tool to add a driver to the extracted image.
0: So you still have to modify the extracted image when you're all done, too.
1: Yes.
0: Okay, good thing to know.
1: So a few little bits in there. If your system has like support and you weren't trying to do this in a virtual machine with Virt.io drivers, you wouldn't need to bother with that stuff.
0: Yeah,
1: So that got me Windows installed. Uh-huh. But at this point, it's in the virtual machine, but running off my real disk.
0: Right.
1: So then I used sysprep, which has a generalize option.
0: Still around, old sysprep.
1: Old sysprep,
0: man, I used the hell out of that back in the day.
1: And then I rebooted my laptop, and it had added the, you know, my UEFI system saw that there was a Windows Boot Manager now, selected that, and a couple more reboots later as it, you know, figured out what the new hardware was and, like, figured out how to make that work.
0: There's a lot of reboots.
1: I got real Windows running on my laptop.
0: And do you know, would it complain if you switched between them about, like, you have to reactivate that kind of stuff? I know Windows is a little bit better about that now.
1: No, I mean, yeah, you might need to in some circumstances, but for the most part, this has just been working.
0: Oh, man, Wes. That's a pretty slick way. I think it's kind of ironic, though, that you definitely did more command line setup to get Windows installed than you would for any modern Linux, Ubuntu, or Fedora install.
1: Yeah, I mean, it's honestly more like doing it like an Arch or a Gentoo way than anything else.
0: Yeah, really. So I did not have the luck with hardware that you boys did, and I just thought this was going to be a slam dunk because, you know, I'm thinking Windows 11. What do I know about Windows 11? Well, I know it kind of has some modern hardware requirements compared to previous versions of Windows, and I know the adoption's kind of low because of that. So I'm going to bite the bullet and really try this thing, and I'm going to put it on my Dev 1 because that's kind of the, you know, the most modern system I have.
1: It's a pretty new one. I mean, it seems like it would be well-supported by Windows,
0: yeah,
1: right? They ship a version with it, right?
0: Right. There's an HP Pro version laptop that's designed for Windows. So booted up the old Windows USB all-in-one ISO off of a thumb drive and doesn't see my disk. Doesn't see the disk in the Dev 1. Well, of course, I go to HP's site. There's no drivers for Windows for the Dev 1 because it's a Linux laptop. So a little Googling and Barting and duck-ducking later, I kind of nailed down which HP model the Dev 1 was forked from. And so I go to the support page for that model, and I expand the drivers list, and I see drivers for all kinds of things, stuff I didn't even know they made drivers for. But I don't see anything that says disk controller or SATA controller. But I do see chipset driver, and I do see HP enablement driver.
1: Hmm.
0: But of course, I download them, and they're at EXEs. Thankfully, Wine runs them, and they self-extract just fine. So I copy them over to like an extended FAT USB thumb drive, pop them in the Dev 1 in the Windows installer, and for the life of me, it cannot find any drivers anywhere in that mess, at least for nothing that it needed. And I looked and I looked and I looked and I burned a day trying to get this working. And it just never, I never got it working on the Dev 1. And what I came to, and I'm not exactly sure if this is right or not, but what I came to is I need to use the HP Image Assistant to generate the Windows installer, which will lay in the drivers. And that's how they put those drivers in. That's how they distribute those drivers. But in order to download the HP Image Assistant, you need to have an HP product with a valid serial number that has a valid Windows license.
1: So you couldn't go use like another Windows install somewhere to set
0: Seemingly. So at that point, I pivoted. I just thought, let's try it on a different piece of hardware. Let's try it on my old Sputnik XPS 13. This is the OG Sputnik. It's been around for a long time. It's like a fifth gen i7 around 2.2 gigahertz. 8 gigs of built-in RAM. There's no upgrading that sucker at all. It's got a touchscreen. And for some reason, it's still selling for like $8.99 on Amazon. I couldn't explain to you why, but it is. It's got a nice, you know, it's the very, very first like official Sputnik. And I happened to buy the Windows edition, which will be relevant later. And so then I put Linux on it. And sure enough, it does boot, and then it crashed. The Windows installer, the Windows 11 would just lock up. The Windows 11 installer would lock up. And I couldn't get it past the initial boot where it would just have a flashing cursor. And I remembered Brentley saying he tried Ventoy, and Ventoy had worked for him. So I thought, all right, well, I'll give Ventoy a try. So I slapped the Windows 11 ISO on Ventoy. I popped that in the dev one. I boot it up. I see it on the list. I select Windows 11. It starts to boot up, gets a little bit further, and then flashing cursor. Oh. Well, I saw there was this other option in there. They have this kind of WIM boot mode. They say only use this if normal boot fails. And I think, well, normal boot failed. So I reboot again, go into Ventoy, select Windows 11, but now I choose this WIM boot mode. And sure enough, it worked.
1: Yeah, so that's a neat thing about Ventoy is it can actually boot into VHD or WIM files. And on the installer, there's the install.wim, which has like the stuff that can be the final system. But there's also a boot.wim, which has like the system stuff for the PE environment. So I imagine it's finding that boot.wim and using that to get the installer started.
0: Well, sure enough, it's clever because it worked. And probably one of the reasons why the installer was having a little trouble is it's not really meant for this hardware. And even the most basic animations they put in that onboarding screen are like 8 frames per second on this laptop. It's like I'm waiting to get my input in until the animation is done, and I'm just sitting there.
1: That's worse than my virtual machine.
0: Yeah. And then there was like 2 reboots during the actual main install. And then after I got it installed and I logged into my Microsoft account, which I decided I'd try with this.
1: Oh, you did it that well.
0: Yeah, I decided I'd give that a go. Oh, my God. It like if you're a regular user and you're just installing Windows, you would end up just following their default workflow, which is they want to restore a backup from a previous machine. Well, like last time we tried this.
1: I mean, that is kind of a nice feature if you're just like a normal person yeah. using computers and like
0: here's the problem.
1: Got a new machine.
0: Is that it has no taste, it has no sense. It wanted to it was essentially forcing upon me through the UI a restore of a PC. There was a test throwaway machine when you and I did our WSL test in 2021.
2: So did you try it?
0: No, because like it'd be like it's like from a Windows 10 install with like yeah. God like and like you have to like really click through an anti-pattern UI to avoid this crazy ass recovery from a machine that's totally out of date. Like it really and then after I get over that mountain. It tried to get me to download and install some ripoff of KDE Connect and then pair it with my laptop right then and there. Like, stop. I'm like, bro, I'm trying to get to my desktop. And it's like, no, go get our app, man. It's cool. And then you scan this QR code. I'm like, bro, go away. So I get past that. And then it's like, hey, fam, you want Office 365? Oh, we got sure a great deal for you. And I'm like, no, stop. And then it's like, okay, all right. You don't want to pair with our app. You don't want to subscribe to Office 365, but I bet you really want 100 gig more cloud storage, right? You really want that. We'll give you a great deal on 100 gig more cloud storage right now. We can integrate into your desktop. It's the best thing ever. And I'm just like, this is 3 upsells in a row. And you know these are different fiefdoms inside Microsoft that all have been battling and advocating for getting access on this onboarding screen for years. And so it starts with one product and then another product and then another product. And for Windows 12, it's going to be like 4 upsell screens. Before you get there. I mean, it's really an intense process. And then once you actually get the system installed, wow. Like, the updating takes forever. The reboots are constant. And at one point, when it was, like, at the shutdown screen and installing updates and just spinning, I was sitting for a half hour, and I literally Googled, what do I do if Windows freezes at the shutdown screen installing updates? Like, how bad am I going to bone this thing if I have to hard reset? And so it's, like, it says it's, like, if the process hangs for more than 6 hours, you should consider rebooting. 6 hours?
1: Doesn't that tell you something?
0: I'm like, I'm sitting here at 30 minutes thinking it's locked up. So I just walked away and made lunch, and then I came back and it rebooted itself. You know, so then once I got through all those hurdles, I was on the XPS 13, and I discovered somehow, even though this thing is from the very beginning of the Sputnik program, maybe Windows Vista era, maybe Windows 7, maybe? Somehow, the Microsoft installer matched up my Dell serial number with a license and fully activated the thing. I never had to select an edition, even though we were using the all-in-one ISO on the XPS. All the other systems I tried it on, like the VMs and the dev one, I always had to select the edition.
1: What happened over there?
0: Not on the XPS 13. It just automatically selected Windows Home for me and activated it, which I think maybe is why I got all the upsells and all that stuff, because it's like the Home edition.
1: And you did log in. I was going to say, I know it's funny logging in with a local account because there's just like a bunch of stuff like in the spot where the old, like, you know, they've moved where the Windows icon is now. And in the old, that spot, there's now like the widgets.
0: Yeah.
1: But you have to be signed in to get the widgets. So there's just nothing there.
0: Linode.com/unplugged. 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And go check out the exciting news our hosting provider for 3 years plus now has. They are now part of Akamai, the Akamai. And they're keeping all of the tools that we love, like the cloud manager, the API, and the command line client. All that stuff that we've used and told you about that deploys and scales in the cloud at great prices. That stuff's sticking around, but now it's combined with Akamai's power and global reach. They are the premier network, and they're expanding their services to offer us more cloud computing resources and tools while still giving us that reliable, affordable, and scalable solution that's worked for a small business like JB, individuals in our audiences, and large enterprises, very large. In fact, some of the biggest names you've heard run on Linode. 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
1: The timing on this challenge is kind of funny. I saw this morning that Microsoft has launched a new web app store for Windows. They've rebuilt the app store with a web version, I guess built from the ground up, to make it easier to find apps.
0: I guess this is nice. We did spend some time in the Windows Store, so let's talk about our three main objectives that we had here. One was use the new Windows App Store, use it to do some updates, use it to install some stuff, figure that out. The second objective was run some Docker containers, because it's something we do really easily on Linux. Just try to do this on Linux. And then the third objective was try to connect to another Linux box on the network. You know, so a lot of times we're always talking about how can Linux access Windows systems? Well, what if you live in a Linux household and you got a rogue Windows box? How well can it integrate and connect to your Linux systems? We wanted to test all those things there, kind of round it out, and then, you know, just sort of feel out the other stuff and get our impressions in there. So, Wes, did you get a chance to try out the Windows Store, even though you were using some local hacker account?
1: So actually, no. I'm going to be relying on you guys. I guess via proxy. But I went the route of just trying to get everything I needed installed via Chocolaty.
0: Oh, nice. Yeah, I almost did that too, except for that stupid Windows Store part of it. Yeah. And how was the Chocolaty thing? Because that was something I really wanted to try and I didn't.
1: Oh, it's been great. Kind of because, like, I started this install on the CLI. I figured, like, let's take this, you know, that's how I do my Linux system. Let's see how much I can do it on the Windows side. It's been pleasant. You know, definitely when you click over to their site, by default, you land on their, like, sort of product version. So it's kind of like the Windows world, right? Like, there's a lot of proprietary stuff. By default, it's kind of like selling you on the, like, you can use Chocolaty with, like, your, you know, Ansible and all this other automation at scale for your Windows deployments, which is all great, I'm sure. But then you got to go find there's, like, a community subdomain that has, like, the community stuff and actually has the list of all the packages it has. Even the install is kind of confusing because they've got, like, all the enterprise ways to get it automated and installed and, like, provisioned and, you know, and I just wanted, like, an EXE or an MSI to install.
0: You know, it's a funny thing I've noticed over the years with these Windows apps that start out as a community thing and then they get popular enough that people start, like, ramming them into corporate scripts. And then these companies figure out, oh, wait a minute, there's a bunch of money over here. And then their whole focus sort of pivots to enterprise. And it gets tricky. Like, I've had that experience with some other Windows apps, too. So you get Chocolaty installed. Can you install things like VLC and Firefox?
1: You sure can. My Firefox is from that. Elements from that. Telegram's from that. Slack's from that. Most of the stuff that I've actually installed, I've just been able to do right through Choco. Jeez,
0: you got more stuff than I did. Element is not in the Windows Store.
1: Yeah, Element Desktop, just right on the, yeah. okay. Gamma points out there's also WinGet, which is that new sort of, I've been meaning to try that. I didn't get quite that far, but Chocolaty's been a great experience.
0: I just got that installed, but I have not, no notes or experience on it, but WinGet, yeah. Brantley, what about you? Did you get a chance to kick the tires on the Microsoft Store and install some apps?
2: Yeah, my first reaction on day one was to try to do everything the Windows way.
0: Sure.
2: And I knew, you know, our dear Drew told us about Chocolaty, or at least told me about it. And I thought, okay, That's here in the back pocket. But I'm going to try, because this is, you know, trying to do the Windows way. I'm going to attempt that. So I dug right into the Windows Store.
1: At least one of us is honest.
2: Well, the honesty ends eventually. And so the Windows Store actually was like, looks nice. Seems like you can find things. So I started looking up stuff. And yeah, sure enough, the first thing I wanted to install was Slack, because we use that internally here at JB just to... Well, I wanted to get our show notes so I could write some notes down about the install process. That was really what I wanted to do because I had a lot to say and I hadn't written
1: now,
2: it down yet.
1: Now, this is some dog fooding.
2: And, but I don't know. I guess I'm used to our dear Linux app stores that have so much information because you go to the Slack, you know, at least I was able to find it. So I click on there and it says release date 2014. And I was like, wait a second, that can't be the latest update, right? That doesn't make any sense. So I couldn't actually look up any version history, like past versions or what was the current version even? And I tried, I don't know, maybe I'm missing something, but I tried and I couldn't get anywhere. So
0: I have the same complaints. It's like this. I wanted to know like the most recent updates and some of the changes, and it's just not really in there. It's really minimal description, some reviews and screenshots.
2: And something I'm used to doing in various app stores is just checking to make sure that the provider is actually the project. So is this actually from Slack or is it some community edition? You know, if it is a community edition, maybe I have to go look it up and make sure that it's not just one guy and that it's some software trying to, I don't know, do some shady stuff on the back end. So I'm kind of used to that workflow. It's like just...
1: So it's just like FlatHub.
2: Basically. But I knew hearing about the Windows Store that it had a history of having just some bad apps in there and some out-of-date stuff. So I was extra cautious, and I actually wasn't able to get the information that I needed to make me feel more confident about it. But I installed Slack anyways, and it seemed to work.
0: I think the publisher information is at the bottom of the page. If you scroll all the way down, like where they also recommend other apps, past like the reviews and the requirements, I think they have like the publisher info down there.
2: Yeah, I did find that, but anybody can write, you know, Slack, Inc. or whatever it is. But they did have a contact button, so I thought, okay, if there's, like, proper contact info in here, maybe that can help me. But you click on there, and there is no contact info. It just gives you the publisher name, and that's it. And I did that for a few different packages. So it's like, come on, guys. But I installed Slack anyways via that method, and I verified that it was on the newest version, you know, went to Slack's website, saw what the new version was, checked it out on the install, and sure enough, it was the new version. So I was like, okay, fine, I'll keep trying this App Store thing. But I did notice some weird things. So we'll talk about WSL in a bit, but in the process of attempting to get WSL installed, I noticed that there were only like 75 ratings for WSL in the Windows App Store for me. Yet if you go to the online store that you were just mentioning, it has like 911 ratings or something like that. It's like, why is there a really? Difference? And it turns out that the App Store only shows you the ratings for your country. So my being here in Canada. So
0: you're a trendsetter up there in Canada.
2: Yeah, but it was interesting because I started comparing certain applications both on the, you know, the web version and on the version I was seeing on my local install here, and like the rating for the application itself, like 5-star, 4-star or whatever, those were different, and also the like reviews were of different numbers. So I was like, why aren't you showing, like, the internet is so worldly, especially today, why aren't you showing me just what everybody thinks, you know? So that was a weird, strange experience.
0: Yeah. That is a weird limitation. Like their opinions don't matter.
2: Yeah. And why would the country matter for like most applications? I don't know.
0: I had a pretty good experience with the Windows App Store. I had this odd thing. It happened. I could repeat it with Photoshop because I thought, let's try installing Photoshop from the App Store. That's a big one. And it is the boondoggle you'd expect. What it really is doing in the background is just downloading the Creative Cloud installer.
1: I suppose there's really only so much you can get past there, right?
0: It's kind of outside of Microsoft's control. But what was weird is 3 out of the 5 times I would go to the Photoshop app listing, the install button just wouldn't be there. If I restarted the Windows Store service or rebooted, it would be there that time. But then if I went and installed a bunch of other apps and then went back to go install Photoshop, there would be no button. No Git, no buy, nothing. Just where the button would be, nothing rendered in the UI.
1: Is this why they needed to make a new app?
0: Maybe. But then, like I said, I could get around it eventually and then discover that it's just loading the Creative Cloud installer. I also tried to install WSL from the App Store, and I clicked it, and it would spin, and I got one security prompt, one UAC prompt. I said yes, and then it would just go back to a Git button. So I'd do it again, get the UAC prompt, say yes, and then it would just go back to a Git button. So I went to the command line, and I did the WSL dash dash install or whatever it is, and it told me I need to go get a bunch of Windows features and check them and turn them on. And I'm thinking to myself, why does WSL dash dash install not turn those Windows features on? Or why does the Git button from the Windows store, like, why even have that if I have to go do that first?
1: I wonder if this is a consequence of you being on home. Because
0: maybe.
1: For me on Pro, like, I just went to the command line, WSL dash dash install. Worked first thing out of the gate.
2: I just checked while we were talking here. I'm also on Pro, and I had the same experience as Chris. I tried to install it.
1: What?
2: Yeah, various ways, and it took me like half an hour to go through all the different error codes. I'd get a new error, go look that up on the Windows documentation, which was...
0: thick.
2: Oh, yeah.
1: See, he's got to fight for his QA chief title here.
2: And so it took me a while to get it working. And of course, like, various places suggested different things. And the documentation said, like, oh, yeah, just repeat step 4. And I was like, there is no step 4 on this whole page. So I had to go. Yeah. Anyways, it was a bit of a disaster. Eventually got it working, but it just felt like that was rough. Like, they have an install button. It should just handle all that for you.
0: Another thing that's kind of out of sight, Microsoft's control, but so Slack and Telegram and some of these things are there, but I could never get VLC to install from the store. That's another one where the button just didn't render for me. So I ended up having to go to VLC's website. I had to go to the Element Chat website to get that. So I still did.
1: I wonder, there's probably 50, like 50. A fancier Windows, you know, it's like the MPV for Windows that we should be using instead.
0: Yeah, for sure. Yeah. I just, VLC, I know. And some of those media players on Windows are just garbage, so I just wanted to avoid those. But so I think maybe, 70% of the apps I installed came from the App Store. I think the app itself is well done. I think it's better built than, it's definitely better built than Apple's desktop app store for the Mac. And it's snappier and fancier than something like GNOME Software, I suppose. I don't know if its fundamental features are any better than what GNOME Software does, but it's got, you know, more swooshes and lighter
1: right,
0: and stuff.
1: Yeah.
0: I thought it was what struck me about it. One last note on the store before we move on. When you open up the store, it recommends TikTok. It recommends Acrobat Reader. It recommends iTunes and Spotify and Netflix and WhatsApp. Microsoft's apps are in here, but it was surprising to see competitors' apps just so front and center. I mean, Spotify and iTunes lead multiple different features and categories. I don't know. It doesn't feel like they're really pushing too hard on the scale like Apple does. Like, Apple really pushes their stuff and Google does too. But Microsoft, like, the top, like, the first listed app is TikTok. Second is Adobe Reader. The third is Adobe Express. The fourth is Adobe Photoshop. Fifth is Adobe Access.
1: I mean, they can just install in the background. They don't need to put it in the store.
0: Well, they do that. They do a lot more of that now. They did a lot of that, a lot of cleaning up the stuff they pre-install. A lot more junk comes along.
1: I will say, just as you were talking there, I did get VLC installed via Chocolaty. So.
0: Okay, yeah, that's the way to go.
2: Did you guys notice the AI Hub category?
0: Yes. Yeah, they have a whole section in the store.
1: Oh.
0: Just quickly. A lot of it looked like junk to me.
2: Oh, there's Moisey's, which we used to, on our drum challenge, listener Jeff and Alex and I, to deconstruct songs. So at least there's something useful in there.
0: Well, that's kind of cool.
2: I did try another app store, which it doesn't sound like you guys tried.
1: Oh.
0: There's another app store?
2: When I was doing research, I learned one of the major features for Windows 11 was the ability to run Android apps. And now these you can't find through the Windows app store, but there's a partnership with Amazon. So if you install the Amazon app store, it installs some virtualization, like the Windows subsystem for Android, if you didn't know that was a thing. I couldn't really find any useful Android applications in that store. It was mostly games. So anything I wanted to run didn't exist, but I was able to find Plex. So I was able to get Plex up and running. But then I needed a Plex Pass to actually watch anything using the Android app, so then I just gave up. But
0: what is the app launch experience like? Do you see much of the machinations of launching an Android app, or does it just pop up like an old Windows app?
2: Well, I'm seeing it in the Windows menu here, like just the regular old menu. So if I run this Plex app here, starting Windows subsystem for Android, and there's like a scrolly bar, and it's still going now that I've run it, and it takes a little while, and this is a modern laptop. But okay, now Plex is starting, and we're good. So it's definitely virtualized and shows it.
0: I'm glad you tried that. That's something I should play around with. There's a lot to get into still. But let's talk about some of the things I think they're doing well, since we just gave them a hard time for a few things. I really kind of like the tiling features. I like the way they've implemented the tiling stuff. If you hover over maximize, you get your options, or you drag and put the mouse in the right spot, you kind of get this drop over, and it works.
1: I think in general, honestly, if we think about like the Windows desktop as like a DE in the Linux land, I'd use this on Linux. If there was a Linux version, I might consider it for some machines. Like, it's a pretty nice environment.
0: You're right. If you're just talking like the Windows management stuff,
1: especially the new stuff, maybe not like some of the legacy bits, but like the new
0: virtual desktops and the auto snapping, it is nice. And, you know, the other thing they've done that kind of minimizes the UI is they're really just by default hiding a lot of the system tray icons. So you don't see those unless you go manually turn them on, and it's nicer that way. Off by default should be the way to go. I thought that kind of stuff, it needs a little more power options. Like, I wanted to see, and this is not in there, something like Windows rules that Plasma has.
1: Yeah.
0: So every time I open Telegram, open it on the third virtual desktop and put it on this half of the screen. Every single time, just do that. There's nothing built into Windows to do that. There's also, although there's tools, there's nothing built into Windows to just display down in the tray what desktop you're on. It's a nice little thing is, you know, like in Plasma, you can put on the little little virtual desktop so you can select your desktop, like, or you can do with a GNOME extension. Something like that would be really nice so you can quickly see what desktop you're in and make it easy to swipe, and you can configure the gestures so you can do the three-finger swipe between desktops.
1: Yeah, that part's nice.
0: It's really nice. I got to say, I really like that experience. What about you, Brent? Did you struggle with it? Did you find that pretty functional?
2: I also had the similar like initial experience of thinking, yeah, this actually looks really nice. And the tiling especially caught my eye. I guess on Plasma, I'm so used to using the super key and then just like my arrow keys to move windows around between, you know, the side of the monitor and tile it to a certain place.
1: Yes.
2: And that just worked by default here. So I didn't have to learn like a new shortcut or anything. It was super nice. So I just instantly moved to doing it that way. What I did notice about the hovering to tile certain windows is it works in most places, but in some applications like Slack and the Docker desktop, for instance, you hover over that guy and it just doesn't do anything. So it must be using, I don't know, it's using something different that the tiling just doesn't play nicely with. And so it's not universal, but it's nice when it shows up.
0: There's this not surprising feature, because it's kind of same true for all desktops, but my God, was it true on Windows 11. What I discovered using virtual desktops is there's really no point to using virtual desktops on a low resource machine. Because mind you, I'm on a fifth gen i7. I got 8 gigs of fixed RAM. I actually got out of memory errors. It really, Windows 11 struggles with a few apps to perform with 8 gigs of RAM. And That was a little brutal, I have to be honest, in some periods. It's just trying to maneuver and operate in that space. And so things like Explorer launching even can kind of be slow as the Chrome draws in. And so I had to go in and kind of turn things down, and I was able to customize, and I got rid of the widgets menu and I put the start menu back where it should be and was able to kind of make some of that work on a lower end system. But, and I mean this with all honesty, it's just the facts. This Sputnik machine has run Linux its entire life. Like, I never even booted Windows on it when it came. Mm-hmm. I immediately wiped it. And it had Elementary OS on there before I reinstalled. And I put Windows on there. And it is clearly more performant under Linux for just about every task. I mean, launching applications, just using the system feels faster. There is a noticeable performance delta on older hardware between Windows 11 and even modern Linux. So I just thought that was pretty jarring, because I didn't expect the machine to feel that slow, because I've used that machine for years and it's never felt like that before.
1: In our matrix, Tears Arm points out that I think technically maybe your hardware isn't supported by Windows 11.
0: Yeah, you get some notes like, well, you can join the Insider program, but just so you know, your hardware is not supported, so things could be extra breaky. But I, in a way, got to respect the fact that I was able to do it. You know, I appreciate that they just didn't say straight up, no, you can't use this machine. No, you can't join the Insider program.
1: I wonder, there are, like, I think Ventoy has an option to disable sort of requirement checks. So I wonder if that happened or if your system was close enough that there that didn't come into play.
0: I'm not sure. I was surprised. I was surprised because I don't think there's like a TPM chip in there or anything like that.
1: For contrast, on this ThinkPad, I think Windows has been like very

0: Windows 11.
1: I sure did, yeah. And kind of what's neat, I was looking at it, I guess since WSL came around, Docker Desktop can actually hook into WSL and use it as, and I think these days now it even uses it as its default background. So once you've got WSL installed, Docker Desktop is kind of just like another way to interface to it. I tried on the WSL side to get NixOS going, and there is a sort of like a build setup you can do. I need to play more with that, and I will. But just to like not fuss with it so much, I tried, figured I'd run a NixOS container or a Nix container via Docker Desktop, and yeah, worked just fine. Ran a couple different test containers, and worked just like you'd expect.
0: Yeah. So it's a slam dunk with Docker Desktop to a degree. Like, the UI for me is very thick. I find it to be a lot of application. They want me to sign up and all this kind of crap that I hate just so I can run a container on my machine. It just seems ridiculous.
1: Nice thing there, too. So, like, these days on the Docker website, yeah, you got it. Like, they want you to, like, make an account and sign in to get the download for the Docker Desktop app. But you can, with Chocolaty, you can install it that way and you can bypass
0: skip
1: that part.
0: Yes. Yep, that's definitely the way to do it. But once I got it up on home, they have a peculiar limitation that totally doesn't bother me but might bother some people, is that you can only run Linux containers on Windows Home. You cannot run Windows containers. 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
1: Pro. Don't do anything businessy-like on this thing, okay? It's a home edition.
0: This is honestly, if they, and I hope they do one day, if they dropped this crap, this product differentiation crap with Windows, I mean, I'm fine with a Windows client and a Windows server, but outside of that, give me a break. But Docker Desktop, you know, it's fine. I got Hedge Docs up and going.
1: I assume you're kind of familiar. You've used the Docker Desktop on the Mac side already.
0: For like a hot minute.
1: Yeah.
0: You know. I first, though, and I think, Brent, you probably tried this route too, so I'll let you talk about this. I first tried to get just Docker running inside Ubuntu or Arch in a WSL environment. Did you try this route, Brent?
2: I did use Chocolaty, and I just went, I don't know, Chocolaty install Docker. And I figured that that would work well. So I guess, in a way, it's attempting to do what you're saying. And I couldn't get anywhere with that. Just so many run errors. So then I figured I would then use Chocolaty to install the Docker Desktop. And that did boot up and everything. And I agree with you about the interface. I just sat there for like many minutes trying to decide, like, where am I supposed to be going? The end goal I wanted was to get our website up and running, like as a developer environment, because I figured, well, that's probably the most useful thing we should be trying, right? It didn't work very well for me. It's still looping around saying preparing, and I ran into, they're like, they have a button, you know, they have one for like containers and one for, I don't know, VMs and images and stuff. And there's one called create a dev environment, which is, you know, it'll pull down a Git repository for you and stuff like that, which seems useful. And I figured that's what I'm trying to do. It does say there's a little beta tag beside that button. So I think I'm running into the, you know, the Brent state here, because I've found several instances where it just breaks and I haven't actually gotten anywhere. So I failed this challenge, I will say.
1: I think the funny thing about Docker Desktop is like, it's this whole, as you say, right, this whole GUI app, but you really just install it to get Docker on the command line, and then you can just go from there.
2: Right.
1: I will say the Windows X thing is nice. Have you been using that? Windows key plus X pulls up this little sort of like quick admin menu thing. It's got like power options, installed apps, system, device manager. Oh. And then right at the bottom, it's got a task manager, of course, but terminal and admin terminal. So it makes it really easy to just pop one of those up.
2: You kept this from us all this whole time.
0: The new Windows terminal has gotten even better. It is slow to launch on my XPS. Like it's that, it's like the terminal launches and then again, the Chrome kind of builds in and then the environment starts and it takes about as long as it takes me to describe it, and it's kind of painful, but it's really nice to just have an Ubuntu terminal by default, and that's been really great. So I tried to get – this is dumb, and maybe it's possible if you keep looking into it, but I tried to get Docker going inside Ubuntu in WSL 2 because that's what I want. Why not just run in my Ubuntu environment? I'll just use Docker Compose, and I'll just run Docker containers inside WSL like I would on regular Linux, right? I don't exactly know because I couldn't be bothered, but I think it's, you know, I got an error like something about like I'm not running on PID 1 or PID 0. I can't remember what the error message was, but it's essentially because it's already a virtualized environment, Docker's not happy. And I think there is guides out there to get this working, but it was kind of a red flag because when I looked into Docker Desktop, I realized that's essentially executing in the WSL environment for me, and it's sort of the blessed way

0: to go about it. So what the route I was trying to take, I feel like was futile ultimately, but it was like the Linux user trying to solve it on Windows. And so once I just settled on Docker Desktop, I got that part working just fine. But I only started up one container. But I feel like I probably would use that more if I were to stick with Windows, perhaps. All right. So then our very last objective, were you boys able to connect to a Linux system from the Windows system?
1: I mean, I just did it right now. I connected to one of the servers here at the studio because, with the Windows terminal and the nice little PowerShell environment and all that, like, just use SSH right on the command line by default.
0: Oh, yeah. Sure, that counts. SSH absolutely counts. I didn't even think about using SSH.
1: Oh, I assume that's what you meant.
0: No, okay. Just anyway. Any method at all. Just any method.
1: Yeah, but SSH is right there. Yeah. I mean, just like a Linux environment.
0: That's nice. Yeah. That's surprisingly nice. What about you, Brent? Were you able to connect from Windows to a Linux machine?
2: Yeah, I'm with you, Chris. I admit I didn't think of that very simple way. I what I thought was, okay, well, I use Vorta and Borg to do backups on my laptop. I'm going to try to duplicate the same thing here in my Windows environment. Now, the recommended way of doing that, I guess they're working on a native solution to run Borg. It's a pretty Linux-y solution. They're apparently working on it, but that's not the way it's possible. So what ended up happening was I was able to run Vorta within an Ubuntu WSL instance and get the GUI up and everything, and I was able to do a backup using that.
1: That's neat.
0: That works.
2: Yeah, and it just in like the container, the WSL container just automatically gets the C drive and everything. So I like didn't even really have to do that much work in Vorta to get it working. It just kind of like just worked.
0: That's okay. That's good to know.
1: I think that's an interesting, like my Windows admin skills are definitely not what they once were, and they were never very good.
0: That became very apparent to me is that, this stuff has changed enough. Some of the old stuff's still there for sure.
1: Yeah. And like there's lots of nice admin stuff from Windows for sure, right? Obviously, it's deployed in huge environments and you need those controls. But it's neat, as Brent is finding out right here, that like with WSL, it might not work for everything, but I can port, if I had to exist in Windows, I could port some of my Linux stuff to actually get this stuff done in this environment.
0: Yes.
2: Unfortunately, the more I thought about it, the more I figured that I had just cheated and not actually achieve the objective. So I think I failed on two of our three challenges here.
0: I don't know. I think that works.
2: Oh, thanks, Chris. You're so sweet.
0: I mean, it took them some time to make that file system access work as well as it does. That was not initially so smooth. So I noticed, and this has been true for Windows forever, that by default, the Windows networking is a lot more protected. A lot more stuff is turned off by default. So I did the right thing and just turned everything on, all the auto discovery, all the DNS broadcasts, and I just let it go hog wild. And I opened up the what we used to call network neighborhood and just let it scan the whole network. Holy smokes, man. It finds it lists in network neighborhood web instances, other MDNS stuff it discovers. It's not just your Samba shares anymore.
1: Wow.
0: Your Hughes bridge will show up in there. Home Assistant will show up in there. Like, a lot of stuff. Some of your TV set-top boxes will show up in network neighborhood. And I double-click on the NAS here, the Linux NAS here in the studio, and I get an error message. Oh, go figure. Right? I can open up the damn Hughes bridge, but I can't connect to the Samba server. So I realize, what you really do is you don't need the GUI. So I just go into the location thing, put in the old whack-whack 172 or 192, give it the address, slash the file share I want, hit enter, boom, comes right up. And I'm moving files in and out, and I'm copying photos. It worked just like you'd expect. Now, I cheated a little bit in that I already had Samba set up, but I was pleasantly surprised how much more aware it is of your network in some ways, I suppose. Ultimately, I also always, in the back of my mind, I'm like, are they logging this? Because it's really hard to trust this platform. There is that aspect of it, but that's just the nature of Windows, I suppose. I had no problem doing that. I had no problem streaming videos and copying files around. I thought that all worked perfectly fine. So as far as the objectives go, I think I technically checked all the boxes there. It does feel like using this, as I like to say, there is, in fact, a strategy tax. It's clear throughout the entire operating system. I mean, the fact that the widgets that are basically their MSN website from 100 years ago that they've just now widgetized. It's incredible how the two primary commercial platforms, some of their top features for their current OS releases are widgets. It's like, I can't believe we're here again. And the way the strategy tax works out is whatever division is in the Bing division that runs those widgets and runs the MSN.com homepage, they've got enough clout now that they managed to get the frickin' start button moved and the widget button put. Now, just from a UI design, it's so useless that it's clearly the result of some internal power struggle to push that those widgets and that on those online services, because everything's got to be online now.
1: Yeah, it's funny. Like, I don't mind the stuff being centered now. That part, especially because, you know, like, I've had plenty of Linux UIs.
0: Chromebooks
1: that like
0: do that. Yeah, people have seen that by now.
1: Right. But, like, they must know. They must have thought, right? Like, people will have it ingrained to go to this bottom left corner and click there.
0: It is iconic. Since Windows 95, the Start menu has been the iconic branding for Windows. I mean, they licensed the Start Me Up song and right. the entire thing. It's an iconic aspect of the interface. It's, if you want to say, it's like one of their contributions to the standard commercial desktop space. And they've moved it in this result.
1: I was pleased to see you can turn it off.
0: And move it,
1: yeah.
0: You can put the start menu back.
1: Yeah. Since widgets was nothing for me without a Microsoft account, I disabled that one right away, which you can do, which is great.
0: I was way more excited than I should have been to discover that I can still right-click on the C drive, go to Tools, and launch something that looks an awful lot like this defrag. It's now doing, like, SSD trimming.
1: Sure.
0: But it looks like this defrag, and I love that. Check disk is way faster now, too, by the way. Holy crap. Good Lord. And Windows Update, just as a side, they've really buried some of the driver stuff now. You really got to dig in there. Like, it had a plethora of driver updates that it recommended I install. But I would go, and I, even though I turned on like the Microsoft up, it would say, your updates are done. And then I would dig into the UI into the advanced section and expand this menu. And I'd see like, if you want to install a driver for your sound card, you can. I'm like, well, that would be great. Which honestly, even after the driver was installed for the sound card, my sound still never worked until I went into the BIOS, toggled off the sound card in the BIOS, hit apply, toggled on the sound card, hit apply and rebooted, and then I came back and I had sound in Windows.
1: It is funny how many times, like, the auto discovery, the sort of, like, just make it work stuff has all gotten a lot better in Windows for sure, but I feel like you got to give it a couple of reboots to even be sure. Like, it's a sort of a round of, it gets some hardware one time, and then you do it another time, and it gets the rest of it. I don't know. I'm never quite sure when it's actually done or when it's seen everything.
0: I don't know if I couldn't finish my thought on the virtual desktops, too, but I ultimately didn't use them, even though I really like their implementation for the most part.
2: You got the swipe working and everything.
0: Yeah, but what I discovered was that, and this is true for most desktops, but when the apps are up front and they use a lot more CPU, like Element and Slack, 10 to 20%, they would hover between 10 and 20% CPU usage, and then if you minimize them, it drops to like zero, and it gets a little green leaf in the task manager that says this app is saving energy. And it's like, I guess I just have to keep. So what's the point of virtual desktops if I keep Windows open and it just slams my machine? And then, like, it, just the whole thing about just task manager still, it's good and bad. But I ultimately couldn't really use the virtual desktops because I wasn't on a computer powerful enough. But what the experience left me with was this thought of, this was better than I expected. And if I had proper hardware, I could even see myself considering using this as a work primary machine. It's like visiting an old town that you spent a lot of time in as a kid, and maybe it's been 20, 30 years since you've been there, and you come back and there's lots of new buildings and new business and things have been painted, and where there was empty lots, they're now filled with really junk stores that are really flashy in your face trying to upsell you constantly. But when you walk around the place for a day or two, you can still find the old parts of the town that you knew growing up, and some of those bits still really hold up. Honestly, services.msc, you can still hit that in there. ncpa.cpl, you can still type that in the run box and bring up the network config, right? You can still get to the event viewer. Like, that stuff is there. The command line stuff's only gotten better.
1: Yeah.
0: But there's still parts of the town that probably should be condemned. And it really is feeling like we're multiple lacquer layers on top of, like, the control panel now. I can't believe Windows 11 has yet another control panel UI that sits on top of yet another control panel UI. And they're doing a better job of integrating some of those older Windows configurations, and they try and try and try to prevent you from having to drop down to it. But I can't believe one of the richest tech companies in the world can't solve that problem. And so I see some of those bits and some of the things around updating and using the system and some of the hoops you have to jump through that you just don't have to jump through with Linux, like the versions and the activations and all of the problems trying to get it installed on hardware. It just feels so out of date. And why, for God's sake, can't I just go buy Windows Pro under my Microsoft account, and then just run Windows on whatever damn machine I want, and as long as my account is authorized, I can use the machine. Like, why is it still tied to hardware? And I'm sure maybe I could lift and move that license, but what is this, 1997? And I'm installing Red Hat 5.1? I mean, give me a break. Assign it to my account, and when I log in, I'm good to go. It doesn't have to be the only model. But like this idea that when I want to try it for a week, and maybe I really like it, maybe I convert. But this whole thing around activating and which versions and all that, it's such a damn turnoff. And it has been forever. The very first Linux system I deployed in production at a school district was because we couldn't install Windows 2000 because we couldn't get access to a CD key that late at night. The system was down. We had to fix the network. We had to get a server installed. And we were stuck at the stupid CD key. And we said, well, let's try this Debian. Debian doesn't need a CD key. And we can use Squid. And from that moment forward, my career trajectory and that entire network's trajectory changed. And I know it sounds like a simple thing, but it's essentially restricting access to thousands of categories of people and potential enthusiasts who want to see what Microsoft's been cooking up and they want to try it out. So the all of the stupid chicken different product versions and the crap activation and the tying it to hardware and somehow, and then the way they try to make it all work by somehow knowing that my Sputnik machine from 100 years ago had a Windows 7 license on there, so they're activating, it's creepy. And then you combine it with the metrics and you combine it with all the tracking and all the strategy attacks, and it just ultimately ends up not being a system that I want to use. But if they started taking care of just a couple of these really obvious problems, they actually have a really good system now. There's a lot of things I liked about Windows, and it's nice to have the app compatibility and then also have a terminal that has Arch and Ubuntu running at the same time. That's nice stuff. There's just those problems there, I think. But do you think you're going to stick with it on that machine and keep it? I mean, you got a nice setup.
1: Yeah, I don't know that I'll be booting into it a ton. I might leave it around just for the odd thing that doesn't work in Wine. You know, occasionally that's useful, and it is nice to check in and play around, but I don't think it's quite at a place where I'm going to have as much fun with it. I think I could see it maybe taking the place, like, I'd be a little torn right now, honestly, if I was, let's say I'm getting a new job and they don't offer Linux, but I could get a Mac or a Windows machine. Now, the Mac hardware might be what actually would sell me, especially with the, you know, the new era of chips. But assuming I could get like a, you know, taking that factor out, I might be torn to just take Windows because I think I could make a lot work.
0: What about you, Brent? You going to keep it on the framework any longer, or are you putting Nix back on there?
2: Like, I stuck Nix in there. Yeah, I realized my approach, and I think this is just because of familiarity, but I realized my approach was just to install all of the things I love about Linux. So like I, you know, threw Kate on there and Firefox, of course, but that's not Linux specific. And so I was just kind of reproducing everything that I've done in Linux. And my last experience where I had a job at a, I guess, a local food co-op where they were like, this Linux thing you want to run? No. Just use this ancient computer with Windows. I don't know. I did the same thing. I just like tried to recreate the environments that I wanted, and I hardly used any of the locally available software. And so I guess I'm just adding layers to running the software that I want to in this way. So that doesn't really make any sense. I should just go straight to Linux.
0: Just run Linux.
2: Yeah, exactly. I think it is at a point now where, like, I expected to hate myself a lot more this week for having done this, you know, for having used Windows and suffering through it. But I didn't suffer as much as I thought I would. So there's, you know, a possibility there. But, I mean, why?
0: Collide.com/unplugged. If you're in IT or security, listen to this. Because I think if this was around back in my day, I might not have left IT. Because this problem where you're constantly battling things that get brought on by the end users through phished credentials or, you know, compromised software, or maybe they just didn't have any malware protection and they're on the Windows desktop and they go on the wrong website, like that kind of stuff constantly happening, constantly inundating IT. And honestly, it makes it hard to be compliant as well if you're in that particular sector. I was in banking and then I was in the medical sector, and compliance was a big part of what we had to manage. And it's not the user's fault. It's inadequate tooling and inadequate preventative measures. And that's where Collide comes in. They are the solution to this problem. That's why I'm like, man, maybe I could have stuck around a little longer, because not only do they help your users preemptively solve these problems before they connect to the network, and they can send them messages in a DM or something like that to help walk them through and send them like a knowledge base article. So it takes some of that pressure off of IT, But it also lets you check the status of all your systems through one single dashboard, Windows, Linux, or Mac OS, one pane of glass. 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
2: 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It's over there at the studio. Gents, you want to do an unboxing?
0: Yes. Yes. I'm very excited about this. It arrived on Friday. Eric sent this in. Thank you, Eric. Oh, yeah. Yeah, there you go. Get the unboxing experience. Oh, nicely done, Wes.
1: Oh, there's a note in here.
0: Oh, all right. Do you want to read the note to us?
1: Thank you, Jupiter Broadcasting. Hello, Chris. I know you've heard me say this before, but I'm so thankful for Jupiter Broadcasting, opening my eyes to the exciting possibilities of how far we can take open source software and how Linux would eventually bring immense value to both my career and my podcasting and Linux adventures. And if that wasn't enough, I also have to thank you for discovering Value for Value Podcasting 2.0. This Atari VCS was begging for a new home, and I dare say you and the JB crew are going to have a load of fun with it. One small bit of history, while I had a little time to play with the console itself, the gamepad included in this package was a huge part of my online hotshot racing adventures with Martin Wimpress and a merry band of racing enthusiasts.
0: Oh, that's great. What a great way to use the VCS.
1: And speaking of open source, this letter was written with a completely open source stack, and the source is available on a GitHub repo. That stack is KDE Neon, RStudio, publishing engine called Corto, and powered by R, of course.
0: Of course, Eric. Neat. Can I see that? Thank you, Eric. Oh, wow. This is...
1: It's a beautiful, well-typeset letter. I mean, gosh.
0: We could use this as a JB, you know, standard header. This is nice.
1: I think
0: thank
1: we
0: you,
1: can
0: Eric.
1: Go find the GitHub. So there we go.
0: Using KDE Neon 2204. Thank you, Eric, from our podcast. All right, let's. So we have the VCS in the box. Now, listeners, you may remember, I backed the VCS when it first launched, and I never ended up receiving my unit. So this is the completion of a journey. Very excited, too, because this is going to be so awesome for the Notes PC project. Here we go. Wes Payne, what do we have? Oh, there it is. It's smaller than I expected. It's not much bigger than a shoebox, actually. It's a big pair of shoes, but...
1: Yeah, maybe a long... You got long feet over there.
0: Yeah.
1: Well, here...
0: You want to take...
1: Here okay. you go.
0: All right. Wow. He even included the original packaging. How about that? How about that? It's a very retro-looking packaging, too. And they have asteroids on the box inside. That's adorable.
1: And also included here, we've got a wireless modern controller. I think two of those.
0: Okay.
1: Oh. One controller and one wireless classic joystick.
0: Okay. Yeah, wow. Okay, so here's the PC. I'll put the box down. PC's even smaller, obviously. He's even got the original plastic wrap. Can you believe this? This is as close as I was ever going
1: to
0: get.
1: Attention to detail here is wild.
0: There it is. After all these years, there it is.
1: It's a nice looking box.
0: It is. It is.
1: Would look on, at home, you know, next to a TV in your living room or on your desk.
0: Or in your garage as a Notes PC with a dot matrix printer that I just ordered off of eBay. And, you know, if I go out there and did a little gaming, too, that's not going to hurt anybody.
1: So is it going to have like a launch and then also a wireless classic joystick?
0: Yes, I think
1: those
0: that's
1: are the
0: exactly
1: input methods.
0: It. Yeah, and a dot matrix printer. That's it. No mouse, nothing else.
2: Chris, can you describe what's in your hand for us, for those of us who are not in the room?
0: So the VCS is, it's almost like if you were to find a micro VCR, right? It's just really small, kind of pizza box style with rounded edges and then orange back to it where it has Ethernet and HDMI out and the power connector. So all the ports are on the back of it, two USB, HDMI, Ethernet, and then a DC plug. And then it's got a USB port on the front, too.
1: Two sort of them.
0: Oh,
1: I
0: tucked away
1: there. Controllers, probably, right?
0: Aha, uh-huh, sure, that makes sense. The size, though, is what surprises me. It's, you know, it's about, I'd say it's a little bit larger than the NUC Skull Edition.
1: That's the power button sound.
0: That's the power button. That's really cool. Thank you very much, Eric, from the R Podcast. Go check out the R Podcast, everybody, if you're interested in the R language. He does great work over there. He's very dedicated. I have a follow-up thing, too. Olympia Mike sent us some goodies last week.
1: Yeah.
0: And he sent this USB speaker that we were talking about. And he sent me a correction after the show. This is even cooler than we thought. So this is a USB speaker surface thing. You plug it in and then you put it down on a surface and it turns that surface into the speaker.
1: Whoa. So we could turn Brent into a speaker?
0: Yeah, you need his skull. Maybe if he opens his mouth, it'll probably be really loud. We'll try it at Linux Fest. We'll see. Maybe that's how we'll have some podcasts playing. Thank you, everybody. It is a special kind of thrill to get that VCS just because that's the one that got away. That's the one that got away. And we will put it to good work. Hopefully have it set up in the next day or so. I'm really excited about that. If you want to send us an email, you can go over to linuxunplugged.com/contact. You can always ask for the address to the studio there if you've got something you think we might be interested in. And we always love hearing from you. Thank you, everybody who does write into the show.
3: And now it is time for Le Boost.
0: Yes, it is. And Deleted came in as our baller this week with 135,801 sats using Fountain. And he has a space ball amount, so we are introducing the space ball boost.
4: So the combination is 1, 2, 3, 4, 5. That's the stupidest combination I ever heard in my life.
0: Thank you very much, Deleted, for boosting in. We need more space balls. We need more space balls in our life, and I got to rewatch space balls. I think the kids would like it, too. Maybe I'll watch it on the flight to El Salvador.
1: Cyber Gray boosts in with 123,456.
0: That's well, the Spaceballs.
2: That's well, come also on, the play it.
0: That's also the Spaceballs boost. What is the chances of that? All right.
4: So the combination is 1, 2, 3, 4, 5. That's the stupidest combination I ever heard in my life.
0: I got to watch Spaceballs this week.
1: Cyber Gray went on, digging all this mini PC love. I started with a mini PC home lab, then moved to Proxmox, but running Plex in a dedicated device had me running back to a cheap, used NUC.
0: Mm.
1: Plus, who can say no to the quick sync capability?
0: Mm-hmm.
1: By the way, someone from work recognized the JB stickers on my water bottle, and it made my week. Great show, guys. P.S. This is a zip code boost, believe it or not. Just remove the one.
0: All right.
1: So that makes it 23456, which is a postal code in Virginia Beach, Virginia.
0: Well, hello, Virginia Beach, Virginia, Cyber Gray. Nice to have you boosting in. That's great. Every now and then we get notes like, I was wearing my JB hoodie and somebody recognized me. It's like, you're in the club.
1: Yeah.
0: You get it. Let's talk about Linux really quick. That's great.
2: John A. came in with 98,951 sats from Castomatic. I was hoping to make the LUP lug today, but something came up, so I'm just sending these boosts instead.
0: Aww. Thank you, John A. You get it. You know, like when I see those boosts from John, I saw it come in this morning as I was prepping the show, and it gave me like that little, literally a boost. I'm like, he gets it. You know, coming in the mumble room, that's some value for value. Sharing the show, that's value for value. And boosting in and sharing a little treasure is value for value. And John A., we really appreciate you. Looking forward, I hope, right? He said he's coming to Linux Fest, I hope. I hope. I know he's a little.
1: That's fine. Let's hope.
0: Got to come over here before the, you know, snow comes. Tech Noise comes in with 83,642 sats using Fountain. A zip code boost for the Windows episode. Somebody's been paying attention. My day job has me managing a lot of Windows, so I think I'm switching over from Linux. Any tips for the transition? Should I bother with Active Directory if I have a few systems? And by the way, it's a zip code boost there, Wes.
1: 83642. That seems to be a postal code in Ada County, Idaho. A little neighbor, huh?
0: Oh, a local.
1: Fun.
0: Yes. Well, maybe we'll see you at Linux Fest too, Tech Noise. Okay, so tips for the transition. If you're coming from Linux, you're going to want to use the new Windows terminal because all the other terminals that I used on Windows were garbage. So give that a go. Sounds like chocolatey.
1: Yeah.
0: That's a big go. Active Directory. That is a tricky one. I suppose if you had 3 or 4 Windows boxes, but you could also, if you wanted, just use the Microsoft online account stuff. I mean, if you're going in all in Windows.
1: That's true. I hear Ansible works well on Windows these days too, so that might be another option for some things.
0: That could be a good one. You know, if you're already using Ansible for other things, that could be a good one.
1: But, you know, Active Directory is pretty common, so I'd be surprised if you didn't end up with it eventually. Mm-hmm.
0: I would be tempted too, just because both Fedora and Ubuntu have pretty easy integration with Active Directory now. I've been able to do it in SUSE in the past, so I mean... Tech Noise, try it and boost in. Let us know if it works, because I do like the idea of centralized login, and then you wouldn't have to bother with all the online account stuff either.
1: 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On the air with Morse code, we have our own sort of language. Think chat lingo, but from the 1800s. My favorite farewell is C-U-A-G-N for see you again. With this in mind, I suggest the only farewell appropriate in the LUP community, C-U-N-S for see you next Sunday. I'll send my hand-keyed recording through the contact form.
0: Oh, I look forward to that. C-U-N-S. I don't know, but is that any easier than just saying see you next Sunday?
1: Try it and find out.
0: Okay, all right.
2: VT52 came in with two, what are we calling these? Grandpa Duck boosts?
0: For a McDucks?
2: McDucks, for a total of 44,444 sats.
5: Things are looking up for old McDuck.
2: And they have a confession. I've never actually set up a hardware terminal. I felt a little guilty after suggesting something I've not personally run, so I acquired a Wyze WY55 in glorious All the Feels Green for about $150. It shows up tomorrow. I'll let you know how it goes.
0: Yes, please do. I'm looking up the specs of this thing right now. That's a classic piece of hardware right there.
2: He sent some extra info here. The RS-232 can go over Cat 5 or 6. Unassisted, you can supposedly get run lengths around 100 feet, but with a booster, you can get up to 1 kilometer.
1: Wow.
2: And finally, they say it's worth setting up Linux to expose a serial console, even if you don't have a terminal. I've used a USB null modem cable plugged into my phone to recover my headless home server after making some, let's say, ill-considered config changes.
1: That does sound like a nice backup.
0: It does. You know, where I would think maybe I would use that is maybe my Odroid at home that's in a booth with it's all sealed up. And if it crashes, which it hasn't yet, but if it were to crash, I'd have to like fetch a keyboard over USB and an HDMI monitor of some kind and kind of have it all like awkwardly propped on the booth while I'm trying to work on it. You know, a serial cable that you could run quite a ways back to your laptop where you could just sit comfortably does sound really nice. That's kind of a fun project idea, I think. Techolarian writes in with 24,522 sats coming in from Fountain. It's a zip boost. Listener for about 8 years. This is my first time reaching out. I'd previously had Pis, but was recently able to get some HP ProDesk 400 G5s from work, so I'm moving over to them. They have a 9th-gen Intel, and they can be found for around $100 also. So I'm probably not going to get a Pi 5. Yeah, that's a pretty nice setup.
1: I think the foundation might be coming after us with all of our talking people out of Pi 5s.
0: I know.
1: So, yeah, 24522, postal code in Virginia. We got another Virginia check-in. This time it's somewhere near Appomattox.
0: Hello, Appomattox, Virginia. And thank you, Techlarian, for boosting in. I feel like we did get some negative takes on our Pi 5 coverage. Maybe we'll do a follow-up on that at some point.
1: But until then, Fuzzy Mistborn boosts in with 22,222 sets.
5: This old duck still got it.
1: Oh man, I'm feeling so embarrassed now. The AC adapter I gave Alex, and now Brent, was the one I had lying around when I shipped it out, and I didn't realize it made that horrible sound. The normal adapters are much smaller than that one and run about $15 on Amazon or eBay. Here's some sats for Brent to go replace it all.
0: Oh, Mistborn. That's really nice.
2: Yeah, my main intention was not to make you feel bad. And it still works wonderfully, despite the slight, you know.
0: Mistborn shouldn't mistake. Our intention was to rib Alex.
2: Yeah, actually. Yeah. Because, you know, he was traveling and he pulled out this 1 liter PC, which was very impressive, out of his bag. And I was like, he flew with this giant, you know, relatively, you know.
0: I had not considered that
1: he's
0: part.
1: He's a crafty giant.
2: And then he reached his hand into the bag again and pulled out this equally giant, like, AC adapter. And it was just quite a funny scenario. So that's what I was laughing at.
0: Yeah, he had to legit trade off, like, probably didn't bring some things so he could fit that.
2: Like,
0: you know?
2: A Steam Deck? Oh, no, he did bring that.
0: He did. Oh, he did?
2: That. Yeah,
0: he did. Good.
1: Mistborn went on to say, I will say, though, that I love the small micro form factor PCs. I've standardized on some Dell Optiplex with 6th-gen Intel CPUs, and they perform great as workstations. I've also used them to run Blue Iris for a time while I was moving things around in my setup. Just bought another on eBay for $45 the other day. No, I don't have a problem. I swear.
0: Yeah, no, I think you don't. I think you're onto something. Keep it up. And thank you for the support, Fuzzy. We really appreciate it.
2: Now, Marchie boosted in with 20,000 sats with Castomatic. I listened to JB on and off for a while, but Wes on TechSnap is what really converted me. I honestly think I never missed a minute since then, and I appreciate everything that all the hosts do, and Chris, of course, you rule. However, Wes is my hero. Seriously.
1: Aw.
2: I know shows are at a premium, but if we could get Wes talking more in LUP pre-shows, for instance, even just getting his balanced and expert take on Hacker News top stories, I'd love it. Thank you all.
1: Aw, Marchie. So sweet.
0: We all love Wes. We were joking earlier that maybe we'll have Wes call in on his, because a lot of times the pre-show kicks off while Wes is still driving up, because the commute can vary depending on, you know, traffic or whatever.
1: And so, a lot of factors, it seems.
0: Yeah. How the morning goes and when we're starting the stream and all of that. So we joked maybe we'd have Wes call in, you know, and do the drive chat with us. But we agree, Marchie, Wes is the best. 412 Linux comes in with 5,100 sats. Using Fountain. It says, greetings. On the Pi 5, I've owned every Pi, and I don't have the same enthusiasm for the Raspberry Pi 5. I'll buy it mainly for collecting purposes, I suppose. I believe the Pi shortage, or maybe better, the competition and lack of updated Pi storage options has left me meh overall on the Pi 5. I was really hoping for better storage options. We have multiple B-Link products, and they have been great. My kiddos have Endless OS running on a B-Link N9095. No issues. I recently purchased a Ryzen 7 version, and it's fantastic. It even has USB 4, which has been great with my eGPU.
1: Oh, wow.
0: How about that? I spent about $450. I got 8 cores, 32 gigs of RAM, 2 terabytes of storage, and he's using an eGPU. He says it's a sleeper product. Also, not to self-promote, but go check out 412linux.io for more details.
1: I think we will be.
0: Yes. 412linux.io. Thank you very much, 412linux. That's some great feedback. I had no idea that the Ryzen 7 version had USB 4. I mean, that with Ryzen is...
1: I want to try that.
0: That's huge. Yeah.
1: Show mascot, the Golden Dragon boosts in with a row of ducks. Just a few more weeks to MiniFest.
0: Yes! Yes, looking forward to seeing the dragon. He's going to be bringing a miniature mascot with him, so we got that covered. It's going to be great.
2: Bear 454 boosted in with 5,000 sats. Hey, my current HP Color LaserJet is the best printer I've ever owned. It was preceded by a long line of perpetually disappointing inkjets, which never lived up to the second best printer I've ever owned, which is a Gorilla / Banana GX100. My dad bought it for our Timex Sinclair 1000 originally. It hammered out lists and school reports and dithered artwork for years, first with the Timex, then a TI-994A, a Commodore 128, and finally a TRS-80 Model 3. It wasn't put out of service until we got our first clone PC and a very disappointing inkjet print.
0: Bear sent me a version of this Matrix printer that he found on eBay.
1: Oh.
0: So I went ahead and pulled the trigger. I don't know if it's in full working condition. They said it's untested, but after the praise like that, so I'm going to pair that with the VCS. It's going to be incredible. I'm really looking forward to it. We'll do a future episode on it. Thank you, Bear, for the boost. Gene Bean comes in with 7,000 sats using Castomatic. Just sending some support and trying to avoid the unfortunate total that results from sending 3 rows of ducks in an episode. Maybe the number... You gotta watch that numerology sometimes.
1: K-Mogged boosts in with 5,000 sats. First, always look for the neglected PCs for projects like this. I had a need for a small display PC I could use instead of switching to my personal machine while working. I had a eureka moment and dusted off my old Samsung Slate 7 PC. This was from an era when they tried to make Windows 7 be a tablet. Of course, I installed NixOS.
2: Yes.
1: On eBay, I saw a lot of 10 for $249, or you can get one with a dock for less than $100. The dock fully functions. I don't know if the camera works, but this could work as a home assistant dashboard.
0: Aha. My thoughts exactly, K-Mogged. When you said you could get a batch of them for $249, even if only 8 out of the 10 or 7 out of the 10 worked, you could put them all over the place and I'll have them as home assistant dashboards. That's a great tip. Thank you for the boost.
2: Mr. Pibb came in with a row of ducks. Thanks for the review. I'll pass and save the Pi supply for someone else. The B-Link products, though, those look cool.
0: We're going to get a note from Evan here pretty soon, I think. Dar Devlin's back. 16,500 sats, too, using Castomatic. I say no to no NixOS challenge and absolutely no to a Windows challenge.
1: Whoops.
0: Sorry, man.
2: Oops, sorry.
0: Sorry, sorry. But he says, after you guys have talked, Chris specifically has talked about the corporate strategy tax so often, what about a challenge with no corporate tax November? No mention of Red Hat, Oracle, SUSE, Ubuntu, Canonical, or any corporations. Instead, just stick with Nix, Arch, and maybe give Debian the credit it deserves with a proper review. And then he goes on to say, you guys could leave the news section exempt because that's going to be kind of hard right there, right? But everywhere else in the episode, no corporate tax product allowed.
1: That's an interesting idea.
0: Yeah. I mean, I feel like we delivered. You know, we had several people boost in. It takes a couple of suggestions before we take it seriously. But we had a few people boost in, say you should do the Windows challenge, and we went all in on it. I want to hear this idea a little more refined, I think, because it's not that out of step for us to do an episode on Nix, Arch, or Debian. It's just we mix it in with everything else.
1: Yeah. How else? How can we take it to the next level?
0: Yeah. I'd like ideas on that. I'd be down for a whole month, though. How do you even keep that interesting? I don't know.
1: We could do it around the holidays when we have, some themed episodes to fill
0: true,
1: in.
0: True, true, true.
1: Soltros boosts in with 10,000 sats. I have two x86 servers running Intel i7-2600s, 16 gigs of RAM each. One runs my home infrastructure, Nextcloud VMs, containers, etc. And the other runs Plex and Jellyfin as a backup. Got both for under $100. Way better than the Pi 5 at this point.
0: Yeah. How many of us are running Plex and Jellyfin at the same time?
1: It's great that they can just work together like that.
0: That is true. I just thought I was the one weirdo out. But now I see Soltros is doing it too, and he's weird with me. I wonder if are other people running both of them at the same time? Is this a thing multiple people are doing? Let me know. Boost it and tell me. That is a really nice setup. An i7-2600 and 16 gigs of RAM is going to make a nice little Nextcloud box or something. You know, that's all you really need. Or Plex and Jellyfin. Thank you, Soltros, for the boost. Thank you, everybody, for boosting in. That helps support this individual production. Your boosts use something called the splits technology. So editor Drew gets a split. We each individually get a split. And some of the developers of the podcasting 2.0 apps out there, as well as the podcast index, get a split. So we're financing a lot of people, and it's all just transparent right there in the RSS feed. So your support goes far and wide, I guess, through the magic of splits. And this week we had 18 boosters. And we stacked 656,594 sats, which is really, really impressive. I was kind of concerned after the performance we had last week that maybe we'd have some sustainability issues, because that's one of the things we're watching with this experiment is it sustainable? And we're growing it, and we're growing it right as, you know, the next ad season comes. And it's just really very exciting to watch this come together. We appreciate everybody who supports through boosting. You can do that directly with a new podcast app. They're really slick, lots of new features. For me, it's a little bit like distro hopping. I try Podverse and Fountain, and I'm using Podfans right now. I'm podcast catcher hopping, but it's all the same standards, right? And then you can boost in directly. It's pretty fun. If you want to keep your app and our statistics suggest you might, then just get Albie, getalbie.com. You top that off over the Lightning Network. You can do it directly in the app or something like the Cash App or RoboSats or Strike. It's a standard. It's an open network. Get the sats into Albie. Go over to the podcast index, and you can use their website to boost in, and then you don't got to switch apps. It's not the most popular way, but it is an option. There are other ways to do it as well without having to switch apps, but that's a pretty easy one. We'll put links to all of this in the show notes. And thank you to everybody who streams out there as they listen. Those sats are coming in all the time. I open up the dashboard, and I just doop, doop, doop. I see some batch of sats coming in, and we really appreciate that, and we'll have more on that in the future. And we also want to take a moment and thank our members who support the ongoing production. So the Boost, they're supporting this particular episode, and that's extremely, extremely appreciated. But what the members are doing is giving us a foundation, an ongoing foundation, so we know this production cost is covered. We know this particular aspect is covered. We know the show can actually go out. The lights can stay on. That's massive, because what it does, the combination of the two come together to make our audience the biggest customer. And that means from a business standpoint, from a motivation standpoint, from a what we spend our time on standpoint, it's the audience. And, you know, been doing this for almost 16, 17, 18 years. I don't want to do it any other way. I want to do it for the audience and by the audience. And I think when you look around what's going on with the media, especially like the coverage of Sam Altman and OpenAI, you really appreciate why independent tech media is extremely important. And the sponsor-funded stuff isn't telling you the full story. Thank you, everybody out there who does that. And Wes, you brought in a last-minute pick. We were trying to debate what we should pick this week, and you got one.
1: Yeah, it's not new, and probably most folks and you Windows users out there know about it, but how about the Sys Internals suite?
0: Still solid as ever. Absolutely installed this. You know, they have now like a power tool that keeps your system awake, which you can invoke too. So if you're going to be running some tasks and you don't want the power management to kick in, one of the little tools you can install with their power toys and the Sys Internals stuff, both of which are great, will solve some of that. But the Sys Internals really lets you dig in and get stuff that like maybe you're kind of used to from Linux.
1: You can install it with Chocolaty as well. So that's nice. So I got that going real quick.
0: Of course.
1: And then even though I hadn't signed into a Microsoft account, there was still a bunch of like OneDrive stuff in the background running in the Sys tray and like, you know, taking over Explorer, which I didn't need. I wasn't going to sign into it. And Sys Internals in the like startup and features stuff you can control. So I just went in there and toggled it all off.
0: That's a great pick. Sys Internals and PowerToys combined together is probably like one of the extra installer options they might as well add. Add another index to that disk, boys, because you might as well make a pro install have that stuff on there. It's pretty good. I think it's mandatory for a Windows install. We'll put a link to that in the show notes. And let us know your thoughts on the state of Windows. Did we miss something? Is there something we should have tried? Also, there's rumors that Windows 12 will be subscription only.
1: Oh, no. Is this our last Windows review ever?
0: I don't know. I mean, I think there's room for a different way to buy and license Windows, but I don't want to pay monthly.
1: I'm going to have to start expensing it to the show, huh?
0: Yeah, right. It's a tax write-off. You tell us, too. Could you see a future, maybe? And I'm wondering if you guys, maybe we'll talk about this later in the post-show. Could you see a future where there's a Windows subsystem for Linux? And what I mean by that is you have a standard Linux installed in Ubuntu or a Fedora, and then Microsoft is packaging up either via Docker or some other method a subsystem for Windows that lets you run Windows app and build Windows apps. Because so much of what we, all of us, were taking advantage of was bringing our Linux stuff to Windows. And what Brent said earlier rings true for me. It's like, well, why not just run Linux? And I think more and more developers are going to be thinking that way. So why not just run Linux and then run the one or two Windows apps you actually need through a subsystem? And then Microsoft could begin deprioritizing the Windows system over time and focusing on the Windows subsystem for Linux. And it'd actually be properly named. You could still call it WSL. So it's a win-win for everybody. Let us know. Do you think I'm crazy? Boost in or send us an email. We'd like to know your thoughts. And we're also looking forward to seeing everybody at Linux Fest Northwest. That, of course, is coming up really, really soon. And you can always join us live. We do the show on Sundays at noon Pacific, 3 p.m. Eastern at jblive.tv. Last but not least, links to what we talked about are at linuxunplugged.com/531. Thanks so much for joining us on this week's episode. We'll see you next Sunday. All right, so do you think I'm crazy, or could there one day be a Microsoft piece of software made by Microsoft? Maybe it's even open source up on GitHub. It's a package they distribute, or it's a container, and you put it on certain Linux distributions, and you can just run Windows apps.
1: So this is almost like their own version of Wine, like a yes. Windows environment that can run on top of the Linux kernel.
0: But maybe it goes as far as they submit a few upstream patches to the kernel, to Linux, to make this work real smooth.
1: It does make me think of the sort of the audience theories that have been going for a while of like, what if Windows was pivoted to a Linux base? They dropped their own custom kernel, but they kept kind of the top layer.
0: See, I'm thinking the next version of that theory. I'm not picturing the Windows desktop environment on top of like a Debian base or whatever. Mm. I just don't think they're going to do that. It's too much of them shipping GPL software. But I could see them releasing, like they do VS Code, like they do a bunch of other stuff for Linux.
1: It's like RHEL's UBI, but like a Windows version?
0: Exactly. Huh. Exactly. And with a more desktop focus, you could actually run desktop applications and it would, you know, because they've done a lot of the plumbing for WSL too, so you can run Linux GUI applications. It's kind of like a reverse of that work.
1: I mean, no, I don't think this is going to happen, but I would love for it to. And I would sure as heck try it and probably keep it around.
2: You almost had him there. I think my biggest question would be, what would you run? Like, you could argue VS Code, but that already, you know, that works fine. And so where would you go? Games?
1: Well, I mean, yeah, it could be a game.
2: Already got that solved.
0: You already got that with Proton. That's a better solution.
1: It might meet some edge cases. Could be more complete. Performance. Yeah. Or like for anti-cheat stuff, maybe it still wouldn't work, but would have more of a chance.
0: I think that's the question to the audience. What would you run?
6: Well, it does feel like we were only just in California, but you're making excuses to go back again. What's wrong with you?
0: Excuses. I'm being dragged back. Just when I thought I was out, Alex, they pull me back in.
6: Traditionally in the springtime, that meant, for JB at least, Linux Fest Northwest. And it doesn't really look like that's going to be happening again this year, sadly. And you want to get your springtime conference on, don't you?
0: Scale calls, and it does feel like it's been a long time since we had an event to go to. And there's a lot of good audience and community members that are there, and it's an opportunity for the team to get together again. We're still working out all the details, but we wanted to get the word out kind of early, because from like recording now, it's like 55 days out or something. It's March 10th-ish or something like that.
6: That's not very long at all.
0: No, I know. I know. Like, we really got to... And it's been one of those things where we kind of hem and hawed a little bit, because like you said, we were just in Pasadena. Like, we were literally just there a few months ago. And if we could pick somewhere new to go, we'd rather, because we want to go see folks we haven't had a chance to see for a while. Thankfully, the crew down at Scale in the Scale area is really awesome. So, you know, it's going to be worth it.
6: You know, it was the end of September we were there. Somehow it's mid-January already.
0: I know. It's wild. And get this, it's 2023 too. Yeah. So Scale takes place March 9th through the 12th at the Pasadena Convention Center in Pasadena, California. There are some hotels around, probably a little cheaper if you go further out. But it's traditionally been a pretty great event. I don't know if we'll be there all 4 days, because I think at least Sunday I'm going to need to, you know, record like a podcast.
6: Yeah. Work.
0: I know.
6: I think Scale is like the North American equivalent of FOSDEM, isn't it?
0: Yeah. Yeah, probably. I think it's at least 5,000 people. Well, it was probably, you know, a couple of years ago. I don't know about now.
6: Be interesting to see how it's recovered, you know?
0: Yeah.
6: Even in the before times, you go to a conference like that and you just expect to pick up the conference crud, don't you? So
0: the con crud, as we called it. Yeah.
6: Yeah, I don't know. I don't know how much of an effect it's had or will have on FOSDEM moving forward as well. Maybe one of these years we'll get you over to Europe and get you to go to FOSDEM. I know I keep pulling your chain to do that, but one of these days.
0: I don't know about the winter. You know, that's my only thing. Doesn't seem like winter's the time to
6: go. February in Belgium's a bit grim sometimes.
0: Whereas, like, March in Pasadena is going to be lovely. It's going to be great.
6: It's no contest at all. It's just no contest.
0: No. It's actually, for me, it's like, it's going to be nice, because I'll come from the Pacific Northwest, where it's no doubt kind of just gray and dreary, and go down to Pasadena and enjoy the sunshine. I think the plan is we're going to do a little bit of a community get-together up in the Seattle area, north of Seattle, up in the Snohomish County area. Then we're going to do some work at the studio, and then some of us are going to drive down to Pasadena, and then some of us will fly into Pasadena. It's going to, you know, crew's going to get together. We'd love to see you down there if you can make it. We'll have meetups and stuff like that once we get it all figured out, but it's early days, and we just wanted to get the word out there. And I know, you know, coming, you know, a month or two, you know, 60 days-ish, 50 days-ish, really, let's be honest, you're going to need to get out, get some sunshine, Alex, because you've been going deep into Kubernetes. You're going to need a little vacay.
6: I have. This weekend, I decided, I think I was doing some server maintenance or something, and my server was down for, you know, a couple of hours. No, I'll tell you what it was, and then we'll come on to this later in the show, but my firewall went down. So, like,
0: oh, yeah.
6: And I needed to crimp a new Ethernet cable, and I know I have a wiki article about, you know, which standard I use. But the trouble is, my wiki wasn't working because DNS was down, because that's on the firewall. And then, so this got me thinking about, you know, because I've always thought to myself, Kubernetes at home is just too much. It's too much. I don't need it. It's busman's holiday. I could do it all day, every day at work. I don't need to be dealing with that complexity at home. But actually, sometimes there are some services, some critical services that would benefit from being highly available. DNS is probably one of them that I need to put behind, maybe keep alive D. But then there are some basic application services like the wiki, maybe Home Assistant. If I can get that on Kubernetes, that'd be pretty cool. Don't know about that one. But certainly basic web services like a wiki, putting those on a small K3S cluster should be absolutely no problem whatsoever. And so I ended up going spelunking down the K3S rabbit hole this weekend.
0: So K3S, can you tell me a little bit about that? I'm familiar with K8.
6: Yeah, well, K8 is just Kubernetes. The reason they put number 8 is because there's 8 characters between the K and the S, if you didn't know that.
0: So what is K3 Kubernetes still, but smaller?
6: It is. The idea is that Kubernetes is a small, lightweight distribution of Kubernetes. It trims out a lot of the more enterprisey stuff that you just realistically in a small deployment do not need. They pick a lower number because it's smaller and lighter weight.
0: Yeah, I like that. Okay. So it's a little, and do you feel like this is probably responsible for you giving yourself permission to try this at home? Because I know you and I have talked about this before, and both of our takeaways always been, it's a bit too much. Is this what's changed?
6: Well, it was this, and it was, I was updating the Perfect Media Server website, which is hosted on the same node as jupiterbroadcasting.com. And there's five or six pretty critical websites in my life, at least, that are hosted on this one node. And if I want to reboot it or I want to upgrade Docker or do anything on that node, it can take the websites down for a minute or five, depending on a reboot sometimes. And so I was actually thinking about eventually using this knowledge I gained locally on how to host the wiki and all that kind of stuff to putting jupiterbroadcasting.com and my blog and, you know, all the other stuff into a hosted Kubernetes cluster on Linode. And then take all of the server administration aspect out of the equation and literally just target it through something like a Flux GitOps kind of scenario, where if you or I or Wes or, you know, Brent or anybody on the crew pushes a small update to the website, it auto deploys. And there's, I mean, we do that through GitHub Actions now, but there's no high availability. If that node goes down, the website goes down, and that's that.
0: Actions is deploying the website, but wouldn't necessarily deploy the infrastructure necessary to run the website.
6: No, absolutely not. So really, this is, for me at the moment, an academic exercise just to try and learn a bit more about actually using Kubernetes locally, because I used it at work every day for a couple of years, probably about 4 or 5 years ago now. Ever since then, a lot of my stuff has been pretty much theoretical stuff, talking to customers, advising, you know, but I haven't had to do a lot of actual Kubernetes hands-on stuff recently. You know, I do a lot of infrastructure, like this is the best practice around etcd and how you know make the right number of IOPS and all that kind of stuff for OpenShift. But actually, once the cluster's up and running, I kind of hand it off to someone else and it's their problem to deal with. My problem is infrastructure and that kind of thing. And so for me, it's an academic exercise to learn a bit more about the inner workings of Kubernetes and just poke the dragon a little bit. And so the first hurdle I had to overcome was, how do I automate the deployment of K3S? I didn't want to be treating this cluster like it was a Fabergé egg. I wanted to be able to go Duke Nukem on this thing and completely break it and rebuild it in 20 minutes.
0: And you're all out of bubblegum.
6: Indeed. And so I turned to my favorite tool in such a scenario, Terraform. You might have been thinking Ansible, but...
0: I was. Yeah.
6: It's not the right tool for immutable infrastructure. Ansible is... it's more designed to configure traditional operating systems like Ubuntu or Fedora or those kinds of things. Whereas I'm running this on a small read-only OS rather than a traditional kind of like... Cattle versus pets is what I'm trying to explain here. I'm doing a poor job, but that's basically where I'm trying to go. And so what I ended up doing was using a Terraform provider from a chap called Telmate on GitHub. There'll be a link to all of this stuff in the show notes. And this thing is, it talks to the Proxmox API. Once it does that, it can configure and provision different resources. So it can configure virtual machines. So essentially, I have a template for the virtual machine that I'm deploying. It will then clone that virtual machine based on the parameters I have in my Terraform. So it will give it a certain size of disk for a master node and a certain size of disk for a worker node and all that kind of stuff. But where it got really interesting was, I like to do static IP reservations through DHCP, which might sound a little weird.
0: No, that's how I do it too.
6: I do that MAC address based reservation stuff, right? So
0: that's exactly how I do it. All my servers, my cameras, everything.
6: Yeah, I find it works really, really well for me. You know, has done for years.
0: Mm-hmm.
6: I could run a real DNS server that has an API that lets me do a proper IPAM, IP address management stuff, but I don't. I just use the built-in OpenSense one. And so what I needed to do was configure two pieces of information. One is the MAC address on a node, and also the second piece is the target Proxmox node in my Proxmox cluster that I wanted to deploy this VM onto, because it's no good deploying all these VMs onto a single Proxmox host. Because if that host goes down, all the VMs go down and I'm back to square one, right? So some of my worker nodes and some of my master nodes have to be distributed. So behind me, I have pulled out of the closet an old i5 system that's been gathering dust for a few years. It's running a Hollywood script behind me if you're on the live stream. I've also got my backup server running Proxmox, and I have my main

0: So Proxmox storage is separate from Kubernetes storage in my world. I've always thought that doing Kubernetes at home was a bit silly because if, you know, let's say I wanted to run Jellyfin or Plex or something on Kubernetes and the node that has all the storage, all the media is down, well, then so is Plex because, or Jellyfin, because the media isn't there. So what's the point in running the service? And that argument has held true for almost all of my services, but it was just that wiki thing that made me think, actually, there's a few things I wouldn't mind auto redeploying between different places. And things like a wiki are fairly stateless. So what I'm thinking of doing is using the Longhorn project, which is also from Rancher, along with K3S, to synchronize small amounts of storage around the network. I'm not doing things like media files because that's just unnecessary, but a few hundred gigabytes, probably not even that, between different nodes using Longhorn. And then I'll be able to bring up a pod in any of those three Proxmox nodes as a VM. Well, I'll bring up a VM on the Proxmox node and then run a pod inside the VM. That should work, although I haven't gotten to storage yet in my tinkering. That's for the next episode.
1: Yeah. I'd be curious to see where that goes. But this sounds like a really valuable project, just in the sense that the skills that you're picking up here are refreshing your day job stuff. Sounds like it could be useful for the JB infrastructure, for your own infrastructure. And man, are you making me really want to try Proxmox again. I almost did it with the Odroid. I almost did Proxmox on there, but you know, I still am high on the Nix juice. So I just went, you know, bare metal Nix OS, but
0: you know, it's the fact that Proxmox ships an Ubuntu kernel and I get ZFS out of the box. That really does it for me.
1: Yeah, that's nice.
0: Yeah, with a Debian user space. Really does it for me.
1: That's a funky setup. So a Debian user space. Well, I guess that's actually kind of Ubuntu.
0: Pretty much. Yeah. So I've still got access to apt for all those packages, and it's a very familiar landing pad for me. Except I've just got this, and I know I always say GUIs are unnecessary. They are. But I've got a nice single pane of glass GUI for all the VMs and crap running in my network.
1: You don't need that junk for your containers.
0: Not with Terraform, I don't. No. So just to finish the Terraform thought, because I don't think I quite did. I needed the two pieces of information. I needed the IP address, and I needed the MAC address, and the target node to be deployed on. And so out of the box, Terraform doesn't support iterating over data structures like that. So some kind people in the Discord helped me figure out that if you use the for each command in Terraform, you can actually look up sub-elements of nested maps in this case and bring them out. And, you know, so I can have, you know, node master one, specific MAC, specific target node, node master two, et cetera, et cetera. And I can feed that stuff directly into Terraform. There's a link in the show notes to my GitHub where I figured all that stuff out. I don't know if you'll find it useful. You might not. But Terraform is one of those tools that I think doesn't get enough love, but it quietly builds the infrastructure that runs the internet. You know, it's awesome.
1: Linode.com/SSH. That's where you go to get $100 in 60-day credit, and it's a great way to support the show while you're checking out a cloud provider that is great for us self-hosters. I have a couple of different tricks that I can't believe Linode lets me do, but they've actually documented it for at least two different use cases now. I have found it necessary to deploy a Linode and then destroy the operating system, just get rid of the OS that's on there and deploy my own OS. Once for a VPN setup that I was doing that used a weird router on the other end, and they had their own weird Linux. And then another one is for JupyterTube. JupyterTube is a Nix box, and it, I think, started life as an Ubuntu box. But, you know, that's the kind of level of access that Linode gives you, is you can change things like that. Now it's a Nix box, and it's great. It actually makes for a really good Jupyter, or a PeerTube server, I should say. And Linode lets you get in there like that, just lets you get in there and do that kind of stuff. And they've got really good documentation to help you, a dashboard that makes it super approachable. So, you know, if you're just learning, you know, they got a dashboard, you got this. If you're like a next level, you know, you've been doing this for 20 years, they've got an API you can take advantage of. Of course, they support infrastructure management tools. In fact, I'm going to put a link to their Understanding Kubernetes Guide. It is an instant download, no email required. You just go get it. It's a recently updated, like towards the end of last year. It's a comprehensive resource that covers everything from like fundamental concepts of Kubernetes

0: to the individual components of a Kubernetes cluster, the network model implementations, and they just recently added sections on understanding the Kubernetes dashboard, the high availability control plane, and autoscaling. Super great resource that they're giving away for free. And yeah, Linode works with all of those tools. So as you know, you're learning this stuff, you can go use our $100 credit to try it. And as you're deploying this stuff, you'll find that Linode is fast enough and reliable that you can deploy it in production for millions of users. Millions of users. I mean, I can actually say that from a source of experience. We run our website on Linode. We have tons of our backend JB infrastructure runs on Linode. And our podcasts get millions of downloads, and they just keep on trucking right along. We've never had a problem in, I think it's just about 3 years now. It's been really great. And I've got friends that have been using Linode for a decade, and they've been around for nearly 19 years. There's something you're going to love. They got data centers near you with another dozen coming online this year. They are their own ISP, so the speeds are outrageous. The hardware's fantastic. I rave about it because it is legitimately the best. There's lots of options out there, but nobody checks all the boxes. So go grab that $100, kick the tires, and try it out. 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
1: Well, in the last episode, I was bemoaning the fact we only had 4 entries for the hard drive giveaway. Glad to say that has changed this time. We had 15 or so totals.
0: All right.
1: 17 total entries into the giveaway contest. There will be a link in the show notes where you can go and vote for the winner. So all of the different data loss stories I asked people to send in are now on GitHub. We discussed this in the Discord with a few folks about how to, you know, present this as a poll, where, you know, you've got the text of the entry and then a voting system on the same page. And building something like this would have been a project in and of itself. So we just decided to take the easy route and go with GitHub. Now, if you react to this or you upvote these posts somehow, not comment, I'm not interested in your comments, although you can make comments if you want to. The winner will be picked simply by the one with the most upvotes.
0: Oh, man. Oh, geez. I'm reading a couple of these. So basically, you can go upvote the worst sob story.
1: There's some good ones in there. I do implore you to doom scroll through a few of them.
0: There are basically some lessons to be learned for sure. Some of these, I could have seen myself making these mistakes. Yeah, we'll put a link to this in the show notes. All right, so go vote the worst sob story. I think I know the one I have to vote for, but I'll have to read them all first. Wow. Okay, Alex. Well, I have come across something very, very, very exciting. It was recommended to me by the developer of the Nebula Mesh VPN, which is also an awesome project. And it is a custom community firmware for the Wyze 3 and Wyze 2 cameras. Now, this is unlike anything we've talked about before. We have kind of talked about custom firmwares for these Wyze cams before. This is a whole new thing, baby. And it is called WZ_mini-hacks. It is an alternative entire firmware. It boots off the SD card. It doesn't touch the OS on your Wyze cam, so that's nice. And it adds a couple of very, very nice features to these, again, I'm going to say it, $35 IP cameras. First and foremost, Ethernet support. So you can get a USB Ethernet dongle, and you can run the Wyze cam over Ethernet, which is huge if you ask me. And you can do specifically even PoE.
1: So how does that work? Because they're just a USB connection, aren't they?
0: Yeah. So you got to get an adapter. And there's several on Amazon that does micro USB instead of a regular like USB-A. But you can get dongles that have micro USB, and you can plug that into the Wyze cam. This Linux environment adds support for several different types of Ethernet adapters. And some of them even support PoE, Alex. You can do PoE with the Wyze cams.
1: Really?
0: Yeah. Yeah. It's huge, right? That's a huge change. Here's another one. This firmware comes with WireGuard pre-installed. All you have to do is update the config with your WireGuard information, and it'll do a WireGuard VPN right on the camera.
1: Say what?
0: Yep. WireGuard built right in. Because it's also a Linux box, you can SSH into it and upload your own binaries. So, for example, you could install Tailscale or Nebula and just run it right on the box, right on the little teeny tiny camera. It has an RTSP server included. It has a webcam mode you can put it in just via the config file. You SSH into it, and you can put it in a webcam mode. And then you can hook it up to your computer over USB. It also has RTMP streaming. So not only could it be an RTSP camera feed that you could pull into different sources like VLC or software like Shinobi, but it can also stream to something like YouTube Live, Twitch, those types of things. You can actually have it stream to an endpoint directly. It supports SIF, Samba, so you can have it mount a Samba share and save the recordings to a Samba share, NFS, and they've added USB mass storage. Like I mentioned, SSH login, where you get a user land, where you get a shell. It's so great. And Ryan, who I learned this from, tells me that he uses Ansible now to deploy his cameras. So he's installed Ansible on these.
1: You got me. What's the catch? Come on, there must be a catch. This sounds too good to be true.
0: You're right. You're right. There is actually a bit of a catch, unfortunately. It seems like if you're on the absolute latest, I think, up-to-date version of the Wyze firmware, this is broken and perhaps has been broken since the summer. You can't boot because Wyze kind of goes around. According to the project, what happens, Alex, is people try the firmware on their Wyze camera. Then they go try to get support from Wyze while they're running this firmware. Wyze discovers this firmware is a thing, and then Wyze makes patches so that way they don't get support calls. It's not like they're actively trying to crush the project. They're just trying to crush support calls. So the project has put a call out asking people, don't contact Wyze support when you're running the custom firmware. Don't go to the vendor for that. But the thing that I love about this is these $35 cameras have a tremendous, tremendous sensor that has incredible night vision. Like, you can have it even through a window looking at your backyard and it still can make things out. They've just recently, the firmware doesn't support this yet, but they just also, Wyze recently updated their Wyze Pan 3 camera, which is outdoor and now moves around. And so to be able to own a device like that, put your own firmware on there, run your own stuff, connect it directly to your WireGuard VPN, have it stream directly RTMP or RTSP, to be able to SSH into it, and it's $35 with a crazy great sensor. This, to me, just takes this device, these devices, to the next level, and I have to give it a strong recommendation. And one of the things that I really like about it, and again, super early days in my testing, but what I really liked about it is everything is configured through a single config file. So you basically, you do a git checkout, you know, you pull down the repo.
1: Okay, so I'm running NixOS on my camera. That's what's happening, right?
0: No, it's not Nix. you pull down the repo. It's got the SD card stuff that you drop on there. It's got the config file. It's really simple. It's well documented. You just tweak the default settings as you like, turn on what you want, turn off what you don't, and everything is controlled through that single config file. And that's it. And then you boot it up. It'll get a DHCP address. You're off to the races.
1: It turns out I have a Wyze 3 camera literally behind my monitor here so I can check on the baby when she's running around making mayhem in this bonus room that I'm in. I've just grabbed a micro SD card, so I might be doing that whilst we're recording the rest of the show. This is very exciting, Chris. Very exciting.
0: I think the other gotcha is I think it requires a minimum of a 256 gigabyte SD card because there is a whole OS on there.
1: 256 gig?
0: Yes. But the upside is you get like all of these external storage options.
1: 256 meg. Come on, read.
0: No, really?
1: Yeah.
0: Oh, okay.
1: That's what it says.
0: Oh, I just translated that to gigs in my head.
1: I was going to say gigabytes and then a micro SD. That's crazy.
0: I mean, not really. Think about it. They got a whole Linux OS on there. They got all these different server softwares on there. I mean, yeah, you're right. It is still a lot. It's impressive that it is actually only 256 megs. But for me, the breakthrough thing that's going to be a game changer for my setup here, hands down, Ethernet support. I don't use Ethernet a lot in the RV. But the one spot I absolutely will with PoE is the dash cam. Because that the only thing that makes that thing kind of suck, the Wyze suck as a dash cam, is when you're going down the road, you can just have all this crazy Wi-Fi interference. And so I can drop frames just randomly, regardless of what's going on really with any of the hardware, just by external random radio interference. So to just get that off of Wi-Fi altogether and to get that data load, which is streaming video constantly as I'm driving, and get that onto the Ethernet. Game changer. Freaking game changer.
1: That is the worst thing about the Wyze cams to date anyway, has been that they've been Wi-Fi limited, you know, and I've had some Wi-Fi issues going on in this house this week, actually, when I was screwing around with the Adafruit display, which if you're on the live stream, you can see behind me, that device only supported 2.4 gigahertz. So I just switched my IoT network into 2.4 only mode. My goodness me. So many devices on a 2.4 gig network, you forget how quickly that thing gets congested. I had Sonoff stop working, Shelly stop working, Google Display stop, stuff that's been reliable now for 2 or 3 years, just the bed completely. I flipped the 5 gig switch back on last night because I'd forgotten I'd turned it off. And I was like, oh, that's what you did, you plonker, you know?
0: Yeah, you know, I've been doing channel analysis and stuff like that. Haven't gotten the SDR thing yet, but I want to. And of course, like, all of the neighbors are all stacked on some of the channels, and it's just so gross. The setup is, it's so congested. And that's why I've kind of slowed my excitement a little bit about Matter, is it's 2.4 gigahertz as well. It's different channels, right? It's different frequencies. So they're not overlapping with Wi-Fi and stuff, but I am positive that if you have your home assistant device with your Matter radio sitting right next to your Wi-Fi access point, it will absolutely cause issues, just like it does right now with Zigbee. The issue is there's sometimes people have all that stuff crammed in one spot. You know, they have like a little electronics cabinet or electronics shelf or whatever, and they put all that stuff in one space, and 2.4 is just so slammed. So to have Ethernet, man, woo-wee, I'm excited about that. So that is the downside, is with the firmware stuff. They haven't fixed it with the most latest firmware yet. That little disclaimer aside, I think you're going to love it, guys.
1: I am literally doing it right now.
0: Are you?
1: Yeah. It looks real easy. Like, you just copy the root of the SD card into the SD card directory.
0: Yep. And then boot it up.
1: And then boot the camera up. I mean, I remember the FANG stuff was a right pain to do back in the day. This looks really easy.
0: And if, like, you, sounds like you do like I do, I already have the MAC address reserved for an IP, so I know what IP it's going to get when it boots already, and I already have it assigned a domain name. It's just choice. It's really super easy when you have that all in place.
1: I am running into the issue, though, where macOS, at the moment, these SD cards were used in Raspberry Pis previously, and currently the partition table is picking up the first partition, which is the boot partition, which is 32 megabytes on a 16 gig SD card.
0: I think it wants the whole thing just FAT32 or something. Just one big FAT32. Alex Scuba wrote in regards to project donations, I think inspired by our chat around the Matrix project, saying they were struggling with funding. Really frustrating too, by the way. After we did that episode, TechCrunch ran a feature piece on Matrix, and they ended the article talking about how much money they have. They totally missed the financial troubles that the Matrix Foundation is having. It was embarrassing for TechCrunch. But Scuba wrote, I reached out to the foundation for us individual supporters. Here's how they claim we should support them. Quote, thanks for reaching out and supporting Matrix. The best way to donate is through our DonorBox campaign at donorbox.org/keep-matrix-exciting. Thanks again, Lisa. That's their answer.
1: Well, I was thinking last time we recorded, what could we do as a network? We've been using the heck out of Matrix this year, and it's a super duper important technology for the future of the web to have, you know, a chat system that isn't beholden like Discord to whatever Discord do next year, or Slack, or
0: Microsoft Teams. I hate to even say it, but it's a thing.
1: You know, and they're businesses. They have bottom lines. They have, some of them, shareholders that they have to keep happy. And those motives are going to be at best orthogonal to what we want from it, which is a simple, permanently available, forevermore kind of open chat system.
0: And on top of that, self-hostable.
1: Right. And I know we still use the Discord, but we do also have, for the last 6 months or so, a self-hosted Matrix space. So if you want to go over there, go find us. It's part of the Jupiter Broadcasting overall space. It's in there. I'm in there at AlexKTZ, I think, or Ironic Badger. I forget. One of the two.
0: Yeah, jupiterbroadcasting.com/matrix for easy links and stuff.
1: Exactly. What I was going to say, though, was in 2022, we generated about $1,000 worth of affiliate revenue from cloudfree.shop and My Local Bytes, the two self-hosting companies. I actually found out the cloudfree.shop guy is now full-time running that shop. He's quit his day job.
0: That's great.
1: And he's now running that website full-time. So hats off to him. But I was thinking we could split this pool of money 50-50 between a couple of our favorite open source projects, give 50% to Matrix and 50% to maybe Jellyfin.
0: You know what's funny? I was thinking Jellyfin too. I'm like, because, you know, I have a Plex pass, a lifetime Plex pass. And I thought, well, if I'm going to actually switch over to using Jellyfin, which we're going to talk about in a little bit, I thought I mean, I better make sure they're going to stick around.
1: Well, the reason I was thinking Matrix is because they were pleading poverty just last week. So
0: yeah, I like that too. Yeah, I don't. My issue is I don't feel like Patreon is appropriate for what you and I want to do. They also haven't updated their Patreon page, and their goals are super out of date on there. And they look like they've reached all their goals if you go by what they have on there. I don't feel like Patreon's the appropriate platform for a decentralized system like Matrix either. I have issues with that. And DonorBox.org, I haven't seen this anywhere on their site. I haven't heard anything about this, and I've been following Matrix pretty closely. I'm just not comfortable with these options either. So I don't know. Maybe DonorBox is worth checking out. I'll give that a look because I agree. Matrix is also another one of these critical ones that we should be supporting.
1: So a huge thank you to the audience, really. You know, every time you buy something from one of those two shops and use the coupon code self-hosted, you are inadvertently supporting open source software. You didn't know it at the time, but that's what we're going to do with the revenue. So
0: that's, you know what? If these turds would get on the Lightning Network, I'd put them in for our boost splits. I've put in several projects in LUPS splits that we talk about, and you know, they'll raise a couple $100 for being in there. That's not nothing. Why don't we talk about Jellyfin? Because it is Jellyfin January after all, and we've got people that are also trying out Jellyfin right along with us. A bunch of people have jumped in.
1: We're halfway through. How's it going for you? We talked about it a little bit in LUP on Sunday, 492, link in the show notes. How's it going for you today?
0: You know, in a way, it just got interesting a couple of days ago for me, because when we first started, I couldn't get my hands on the SwiftFin native Jellyfin app for Apple TV. So I stuck with Infuse, but as soon as it came out, and as soon as I realized it was out, I should say, I installed it that evening. And I made the switch to SwiftFin, which is their brand new iOS Jellyfin client that, as you might guess, is based on Swift, their Apple's programming language. Boy, I have a lot of thoughts. It's very early. It's very much a beta. And I'd say it's probably an MVP, a minimum viable product at that. But it does support live TV, which I was happy to see. The way I would initially describe it is fast. Launches instantaneously. Shows all my libraries, what I was previously watching, by the time it's on the screen, which is instantaneously. And then the other thing that blew me away was just how freaking amazing the scrub, fast forward, rewind is. Like, I would swear that file was on the SSD of the Apple TV. It was unbelievable. I've never had performance like that from Jellyfin. It was top notch. And of course, it was important because still no skip intro. And Alex, we could not have picked a more trying time to do this Jellyfin challenge because, you see, on a personal moral level, I refuse to watch the Enterprise intro more than three times. And I'm in the middle of season three Enterprise. And so I'm like having to like precision fast forward. And thankfully, SwiftFin is much better at that than Infuse was.
1: Is Enterprise the one with that we watched in Pasadena, like Worf?
0: No, that's the next generation.
1: Oh, Enterprise. Is that the old, really old one then?
0: Enterprise is, yeah. Basically, they did, you know, a sequel or a prequel, I should say. They did a prequel style with Enterprise where they went 100 years before Kirk. It comes later in the Star Trek franchise in terms of like air date, right? It's early 2000s. But they time it earlier in the Star Trek universe. And they went for a Rod Stewart Rocky intro instead of, you know, you remember like in Star Trek The Next Generation, it's that dun dun dun dun dun dun dun dun dun dun. Yeah, right. But in Enterprise, it's more of it's been a long time getting from here. And he's like, nope. The no skipping intro, it's a hard rule. We have to skip that intro. So we've been doing the fast forward. It's working. I'm really, really hoping they integrate intro skipping into the actual native client when it's ready.
1: I should clarify, we're having a question in the chat. I thought there was a plugin for Jellyfin and intro skipping already. And does that not work for you?
0: There is one. There's a couple, actually. But the most popular one is the one I have installed. And it will work if you're using the web UI. You can even install a modified web UI that'll give you a button like you have on Plex. And you should be able to skip intros on the set-top clients when you turn on server-side skipping. This plugin allows for server-side skipping, which is awesome. But it's also a hard switch. It's all intros are skipped. and it happens the service. It just forwards the client the amount of time of the intro. No interaction required. That worked the last time I deployed Jellyfin using the Linux Server IO container. I'm using the upstream Jellyfin container this time with their upstream Docker Compose, and doesn't work. I don't know why. Nothing else is different. I can skip intro in the web player, but I cannot skip. It does not skip intros for me on any of the set.box players. So I have a little cry every night. But outside of that, the Jellyfin client was good, if not rough. Like, I have videos in there. They're like YouTube downloads that don't have the appropriate metadata. And it just totally doesn't know how to display those. It looks like a mess.
1: Well, neither does Plex, to be fair, if we're comparing apples to oranges. But I think if you're a developer for Jellyfin, that's probably the only real hurdle that we've found so far this month that's been, I don't want to say unsolvable because the, you know, got the server side thing, but just the way Plex does it with the audio fingerprinting and the little button that pops up in all the clients, it's that's the way it should be.
0: It's huge.
1: I'd love to see a similar option for skip credits too, because we've just started watching a Netflix series with the kiddo called Puffin Rock. And, you know, it's just little puffins flying around, which she likes watching the pictures. But the credits on Netflix, I don't know if you've ever actually watched a real Netflix show, at the end of the credits, like, you only see about 5 or 10 seconds and it takes you straight to the next episode. But at the end of those credits, it's just like 30 seconds of black and white, boring text silence. So what I'd love to see would be not only an intro skip, but also a credit skip somehow. I don't know if that would be possible, but
0: yeah, or just forwarding to the next one, you know, 10 seconds into the credits or something with a countdown. So is the automatic intro skipping server side working for you?
1: I haven't actually tried it yet because I haven't been binge watching any shows where that's a big problem.
0: We got a bunch of boosts about the Jellyfin challenge, so I thought I'd throw them in here. Ankh boosted in with 22,222 sats. Says, gents, I wanted to call out a handy app called Jellyplex Watched. It's available on GitHub, and it lets you sync your Plex and Jellyfin watch history to each other. I've been using it as I run both media servers alongside each other, hopefully useful as you take the plunge into Jellyfin this month. Keep up the amazing work. Ankh, thank you. I've been thinking about, I have a Plex server that I maintain for family, and I've been thinking, depending on how this challenge goes, I might move that over to Jellyfin as well. They have like so many shows and movies and stuff, you know, years. It's a multi-year Plex. So it's like, I got to sync all of that watch to whatever I move them to. I know there's a couple scripts that do it.
1: But you as a server admin now, you know, the benefit of that is that you can enable on a per profile basis the video quality that person receives. So you can guarantee that they'll always transcode, or that they'll never transcode if that's what you prefer.
0: That is really nice.
1: And that is, for me, one of the absolute killer differences between Plex and Jellyfin. Jellyfin assumes that I know what I want, and Plex is almost like the Apple of the space. Like, here are some decisions we've taken. You will like them, and this is the way it's going to be. Whereas Jellyfin is a lot more like Linux in a lot of ways. Like, it's, for the most part, it works pretty well. But if you want to get under the hood and tinker, and for me, I've been on perfectmediaserver.com. I've had Plex as my number one app for the last, I don't know, 2 years since I launched the site. This week, I put Jellyfin as my number one. I am absolutely...
0: You think it's sticking?
1: I love it, dude. It's just so fast and responsive. And
0: the only thing is, though, neither one of us have traveled while we have Jellyfin.
1: For me, Tailscale will solve that problem.
0: But what about when you want to watch it like on a hotel set-top box? Like, the thing is, and this is what I've come to before, is I've been in hotel rooms. They just have Plex apps installed a lot of times. Or, you know, we go to an Airbnb. They have a smart television that has a Plex app. And, you know, you and I check sometimes when we go to these. They don't have Jellyfin apps.
1: Yeah, you have a point.
0: So there's that complication that could make it a little.
1: So we have to keep this challenge going until March, is what you're saying.
0: Maybe. Eric boosted him with 6,789 sats. I'm excited for the Jellyfin challenge. I'm using Jellyfin on my little Intel NUC server via Docker. It performs really well. Last week, I put Kodi on a Raspberry Pi Model 3 hooked up to my TV next to my treadmill so I can watch my local media while I'm exercising. Keep up the great work. That's a fascinating little setup. I kind of almost wonder if Jellyfin is a little more resource hungry than Plex, potentially. But I'm also just a .NET conspiracy theorist, so could just be that my .NET bias is showing. Null Pointer isn't switching until we're all done with the challenge, he says. Fair enough. We'll try it so you don't have to. And Rusticasta Versus says that he's been using Jellyfin for years, but he thinks part of the reason why it stuck is because he's never used Plex prior. And Wes feels the same way. Alex joined us on Linux Unplugged this week, and we talked a little bit about the challenge over there. You know, like, Wes never had intro skipping, so he doesn't miss it.
1: Uh-huh.
0: He never got hooked on the good sauce. So he also says, Rusta says that Infuse has rocked. It was really the game changer that let them switch to Jellyfin. So I agree. Honestly, I think at the end of the challenge, I'll probably go back to Infuse if I stick with Jellyfin. It's just a more mature video player, and it's been around for years, you know, and it's been refined. There is a yearly subscription cost, though, so I could see Swiftfin eventually.
1: Well, that's it. That's just it, isn't it? It's a pretty exciting time to be looking into this stuff with Swiftfin coming out and all the server-side changes they've made in the last year plus since we last properly checked it out.
0: It's the perfect timing for me because, you know, I do have a Shield still. I used to be all Shields everywhere, and I've slowly been moving over to Apple TVs because I just think they're better boxes. So it's like, if we'd done this a month ago, I wouldn't have this.
1: But now you're not an iOS guy anymore. Does that not change the equation some?
0: It does stink a little bit, but you know what I've done to make up for like all the nice integrated controls of the Apple TV with iOS is I have a Home Assistant media playback widget on like my second Android screen, and that controls the Apple TV. So I have essentially right there on my phone playback controls for the Apple TV like I had on iOS. I can't do like AirPlay and stuff, and it doesn't do Chromecast, obviously. But using Home Assistant as the intermediary, I can send stuff from my Android phone to the Apple TV, and I can control the playback. So that's pretty great.
1: That is so cool. I mean, I remember in the very early days of Kodi, there was an app called, I think it was Yahtzee, Y-A-T-S-E, that you could do a similar thing with Kodi, and it was XBMC, I suppose, back in those days, where you could send the media from the library that you were browsing on your phone and basically queue it up and send it to the screen. Bit like a Chromecast, but better. I love that functionality that's built into the Jellyfin mobile clients. It's super cool.
0: What are your thoughts? So Schmetzfield, and probably Schmetzfield, says that he thinks that it's 1 to 2 years behind Plex.
1: In some ways, the server side, I'd say, is certainly in that ballpark. Pretty good now.
0: Yeah. I don't know if I'd say 1 to 2 years.
1: Well, the server side, maybe that's a little harsh, but on the client side, definitely, maybe even more. The Android TV experience is like 95% of the way there, but it doesn't feel as nice. It doesn't feel like it's the difference between running your hand over a nicely finished piece of furniture and a piece of cheap IKEA plastic furniture. Like, it's a very subtle difference, and for most people that piece of plastic furniture is good enough and gets the job done, but you can't beat a properly finished piece of real oil finished wood. You know, there's a difference. It's small, but there's a difference.
0: I did eventually put my Jellyfin behind an Nginx proxy so I can do SSL termination so I can get Chromecast working.
1: Nice. Makes a big difference.
0: So Marcel was having problems with Chromecast. Marcel, you might look into getting SSL set up. Hybrid Sarcasm, though, came in with one that I thought was great with the Jellyfin challenge. 10,000 sass to say, you beautiful knuckleheads. Yeah. Spousal approval for production changes requires Apple TV apps. Because of this episode, I found Swiftfin, and the evaluation will commence soon, they write. I won't be taking part in the Jellyfin January, but you've gotten the attention of this Plex lifetime pass holder. Cheers and keep up the good work.
1: I mean, that was the aim of the challenge, really. It was just to raise the profile of Jellyfin a bit and encourage folks who were maybe Jellyfin curious to kind of give it a try. Certainly, I've been pleasantly surprised. You know, in the last episode, my expectation was that it wasn't going to stick. I was going to skip off the atmosphere once more. But here I am 2 weeks in, and so far, so good. I mean, my wife's agreed to come on the next episode. She is the all-important decision maker for such things in the house. And talk about her experience with Audio Bookshelf that I've thrust down her throat instead of Prologue, a bunch of other small things as well. So yeah, if you're curious about to hear what my good lady wife has to say, she's agreed to come on the next episode.
0: Visit crowdstrike.com/LCE to ingest and view all of your logs in one beautiful place. This is CrowdStrike's Falcon Log Scale. It's a new centralized log management and observability tool from CrowdStrike. You may have heard of Humio. This is that. It's LogScale. It's developed as an alternative to legacy logging solutions. that are super expensive. I think one of the real beauties of LogScale is it takes logs from any source. All the different formats, all the different types of logs that your systems produce, all the different services, hardware, etc. You don't have to massage the format. You don't need to provide it a schema. You pump them all into LogScale, and it figures it out and puts it in the dashboard. It's got a fantastic platform for this. And it has an index-free architecture, so you can ingest over a petabyte of data per day, and then you get to search that with sub-second latency, which is so funny, man. I remember building Oracle databases to do this stuff back in the day. It just is so much better, faster, and cheaper than things like Splunk or Elastic. And with the reduced computational footprint, it's actually legitimately an option. Now, here's the nice thing. They have a LogScale Community Edition. This is the largest, no-cost data ingestion offering on the market. LogScale Community Edition allows you to ingest up to 16 gigs per day of logs with a 7-day retention. No credit card, no trial. It's just for the long haul. It's yours. Just has that 7-day retention. And you can pump your logs in there when you're like in the middle of building a network or an issue or a project. Like when I was trying out Home Assistant on the Yellow, I thought, you know, this is a great opportunity to actually throw some logs in there and see what it tells me as I'm setting stuff up. It's perfect for self-hosters who are setting things up. Maybe you're building out a network. Maybe you're trying something. You want to have some observability on the whole thing. But it can't be like an 8-hour job. You just got to get it done. You could go over to crowdstrike.lce, sign up, and then you can start sending your logs in there and then just go check that dashboard. You're going to love it. So it's crowdstrike.com/LCE. That stands for LogScale Community Edition. crowdstrike.com/LCE.
1: One of the nicks on my OpenSense box, as we alluded to earlier in the episode, was giving way this week. So one of the gigabit nicks, for some reason, it started negotiating at 100 instead of 1,000, and then it just dropped out. And so I went down to the basement, unplugged, replugged, and it went back to gigabit. And I was like, oh, cool. Problem solved.
0: Problem solved.
1: Then it did the same thing the next day, overnight. And I thought, oh, okay, it's the cable. So I replaced the cable. Problem solved. Until it did the same thing about 3 days later. And I was like, oh, crap. It's the port, isn't it? It's the port.
0: That sucks, Alex. It's a perfectly good machine.
1: I should say that when I switched the cable, I also switched the port on the switch. So I know it's the port on the motherboard. And so I sort of started doing my research into firewall appliances and stuff like that. And I thought the easiest thing to do would just be to replace the motherboard. It's an Intel DQ77KB motherboard. I've had it now for about four years or so. And it's just worked great, actually, up until now. It's got an i3 third gen in it. It doesn't draw much power. It just does what it needs to do for OpenSense.
0: So you're thinking like a part swap?
1: I was thinking just swap the motherboard over. Can I find a motherboard? Well, I could on eBay in England. So I bought one in England and my sister's bringing it with her when she comes in a few weeks to come see us. But I couldn't wait that long because for now I'm running my entire infrastructure in this house through a USB Ethernet gigabit adapter through OpenSense.
0: Attaboy.
1: I've got to say, I am very impressed with OpenSense and its ability to just, you know, a couple of lines of config change, and it just changed my LAN from being, you know, EN01 to being USB Ethernet 1, and it just picked up and didn't miss a beat. But it doesn't give me the warm and fuzzies with the USB Ethernet adapter. It's working, but I don't know for how long.
0: That's definitely not a comfortable position, especially when you don't want it to break in the middle of the day when you're working from home or the wife's working from home.
1: I just don't want it to break.
0: No.
1: Broken internet is worse than many other things in a nerd's life.
0: Unless you intentionally break it.
1: And so our friends over at Serve the Home have a lovely set of articles about these passive firewalls that are coming out of China at the moment. And I picked up one of these N5105-based systems based around the Intel Celeron chips. And it's got a set of 4 2.5 gig I226-V NICs in it. So I've got 4 2.5 gig NICs in my firewall. Now my pipe in and out the house is only gigabit, you know, gigabit down anyway, 30 meg up, 1,000 down, spectrum. So I don't really need it, but I figure it's a good level of future proofing. This thing is pretty cool. It's a completely fanless chassis, so it's all like aluminium fins around the edge, a couple of heat spreaders to transfer the heat from the motherboard to the chassis. So I'm hopeful. I paid about $300 for this thing. It's still on the airplane over from China at the moment, so I'll let you know how it goes when it arrives.
0: I feel like this is the year of finding Intel-based solutions for things that might have gone to an ARM machine had the supply chains not gone totally sideways.
1: Yeah, maybe.
0: This is a really nice little alternative to a ARM board, and you don't have to worry about any of those compatibility issues. This is looking pretty cool, and I like this design where it's essentially the case is the heatsink.
1: So going right the way back to the start of the episode, one of the reasons I started looking at K3S and Proxmox was because this system supports PCI pass-through. So I'm going to finally go back to virtualizing my firewall and then also host a small subset of the K3S services on this node as well.
0: I wonder if it has QuickSync.
1: I don't know, probably.
0: Do you know? That's where my mind goes. I mean, yeah, firewall is nice and all. But can it do QuickSync? Well, that's great. And when you get it in, you let us know how it goes. You'll give us a follow-up report.
1: It does have QuickSync.
0: Oh, good. Well, I expect you to stream video from your firewall then, you know?
1: Well, I'll tell you what, when I find that Ethernet HDMI streaming adapter dongle thing that I did, that we talked about a couple of episodes ago, you can bet I'll be doing that.
0: All right, let's do feedback. Rottenwood boosted in 50,000 sats. Love the show. Always find the conversations interesting and love when y'all have a third set in. Brent, Wendell, etc. That's actually good feedback. I always wonder if people like, you know, the three Bs, or if they're maybe they just like it when it's just Alex and I, nice and intimate. Linux Teamster boosting with 5,000 sats. Thanks, both of you, for what you do. I'm not really technical. I'm a truck driver, but I've always loved Linux, and I love the whole idea of self-hosting and data self-sovereignty. My journey started with your show, and I've mostly only used the Badger stack. That's awesome. Chris and the Badger is a great comfy shirt, by the way. At first, it was Ubuntu server on a Pi 4, but quickly, I built a 12th-gen box mostly for SATA fun. Also, Jellyfin's been great. If I can do it, anyone can do it. Love you both. Well, thank you, Linux Teamster. He's a Badger Stack fan, Alex, he says in there. He's a truck driver by trade, so he doesn't have a background, so he uses the Badger Stack to get his systems up and going. That's great. I love that you played around with the Pi 4, too. Good for you. You're checking all the boxes, man.
1: Yeah, you love to hear it.
0: Okay, so Noobs wanted to follow up about my TP-Link, TP-Link AP that I tried.
1: Oh, yeah, how's that going?
0: Well, I ended up retiring it. I don't know. I might try it again. I'm not
1: already.
0: Sure. Yeah. I just kept having a problem where, ironically, the TP-Link smart plugs would drop off the most. And sometimes that meant our room wouldn't heat because my oil heater in my bedroom is actually running off of one of those. So I decided to go back, but I'm still really interested in what people are doing. And if they have a very congested 2.4 gigahertz space, and if they have smart devices running on Wi-Fi, I'd like to know. Are you still all Unify, Alex? Would you do it again?
1: Yeah, I think I would. You know, I've been looking at different switches and stuff. I'm still considering Unify. I know we've talked a bit about them as a company in this show and some of their ethical policies and decisions and stuff.
0: People love the gear.
1: I've got 4-5 different client sites, including family members. I've got 4 APs in this house. You know, it would be a lot of money to rip it out and replace it. So for the moment, it continues to work just fine and does what I need it to do. So, yeah, I probably would.
0: I don't know if you and I have an answer for this bit. Bitcoin or Social boosted in 3,200 sats to ask if we knew of any way to track cardio performance and like heart rate, calories burned that wasn't on one of these privacy degrading cloud services like the Fitbit stuff. I've been thinking about this too because I sleep track, I track my steps, all of that. I use the Apple Watch right now. I imagine Apple Health is fairly secure, but I'd way rather just run something on my own server. I don't know of anything like that.
1: Well, isn't Apple all about privacy, though? I mean, that's what their billboards would have you believe.
0: Yeah, I would just like to have it on my own. I'd like it. If it was my own data, I could maybe use it as a home assistant sensor data point. I could have my own graphs. It just feels like it'd be better if it was a device reporting to my own systems. If anybody has any idea of anything doing that, let us know. And then our last boost, 21 is enough, boosted in with 21,000 sats. It's a nice one. That's a nice, round, perfect number. Love to hear about Albie on the pod. Here's some sats for me, also via Albie. Cheers. Yes. So if you hear about these boost things, you're like, what the hell is this? What are all these boosts? This is a decentralized peer-to-peer way to send in a message to the show and give us a little bit of value. That's what the sats are. Albi is an open source browser client that communicates with the Lightning Network. So you grab Albi, you go to the podcast index page, and you can boost right there from the website and send us a message and support the show. And I, like you saw earlier in the show, folks are trying out the Jellyfin Challenge and they're reporting in via the boost as a little bit way to give back a little value to the show while we're all doing this together. It's a really nice thing. And of course, there's a million ways you can get a hold of us, including the Matrix Room, the Discord room that we've talked about, and email. You can go to selfhost.show/contact. So you pick the medium that fits you best. We just like hearing from you. And a big thank you to our SRE subscribers. You make the show possible. And I'm going to have a little goodie for all our members. Just a little discount. Coda Radio just hit episode 500, Alex. We're going to do the robes again. We're going to do the robes.
1: Oh my God, you're a glutton for punishment. What can I say?
0: The last run. And I'm going to do a promo code for the members. You get an ad-free version of the show. 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
1: And I finally figured out my Mastodon handle. It's techhub.social/@ironicbadger.
0: Very nice. I'm on, I think it's Linux Rocks. Is that one? I can't remember where I'm at.
1: I don't know. Is it? You tell me.
0: If I can figure it out, I'll put it in the show notes. I've been sending people to Matrix. Come say hi to me in the self-hosted Matrix, jupiterbroadcasting.com. Like, we get feedback in there. So sometimes I'll grab a little bit of feedback for the show in there. I'll do like a little announcement about the live stream and let people know. So it's just sort of a nice little community in there. It's still growing. And we self-host that Matrix server.
1: Yes, we do. And thanks for listening, everybody. That was selfhosted.show/88.
0: This is a special episode because it's Brent's last episode until he's in the studio for a bit. I was being really dramatic there. But yeah, he's getting
2: last
0: on the road.
2: Last episode for now.
0: Da, da, da. Yeah. Yeah. Are you packing your bags, Brent?
3: Oh, it's still packed from the last trip. I just got to grab it and go, you know, do a little laundry and I'm good.
2: Yeah, that's the best way of doing it.
0: You can just do laundry when you get here, right?
3: That's like, true. Yeah, yeah. Someone's got to keep that thing running.
0: You just want to get everything washed before the meetup. That's the only gotcha.
3: That's true.
0: Know?
3: That's true. Actually, the worst part is undoing, you know, my desk with all the like dongles and stuff to bring my laptop with me. That's usually like the most effort.
0: You need a dongle go pouch.
3: Oh,
0: this is something while I was traveling, I created with just like a little, basically something for probably your toiletries, but I just dumped all that crap out.
3: Who needs that?
0: And I put like my dongles and my chargers in there. And so I just have the dongle go bag and I just put that in the backpack.
2: It's a good idea.
0: Everything's there. It's nice. Just got to have, that just means you got to buy two of all your chargers and stuff. But, you know, you do it once and it lasts forever.
2: You probably already have three or four of those chargers.
0: I hope so. It's Office Hours with me, Chris. Well, hello, friends. Welcome into Office Hours, the show that just won't die because Brent won't let me kill it. Hello, Brentley.
3: Hello.
0: Hello, sir. And that voice you heard earlier, that's our Linux podcasting friend from the Tux Digital Network, Mr. Michael Tunnell. Hello, Michael. Good to have you back.
2: Hello. Thanks for having me.
0: It's been a minute.
2: It has. I think about a year or so. So that's way too long.
0: I can't believe we've been doing the show for this long. I just, honestly, I would have had your back, but I thought I would have canceled the show by now. But here I am. Here we are. Still going. It's so much fun. There's a lot to do. All the other shows we have to take so seriously, and this one we can screw around.
2: That's the best kind.
0: You know? We got the most mind-blowing feedback on the show a couple of weeks ago. And people that maybe tuned into, was it two episodes ago? They might remember a story Brent told where on his drive to and from the studio, he stopped off at this beautiful spot along the Columbia River to really take the scenes in. And while he was out there having a serene, peaceful, meditative-like moment, some hard American steel came flying overhead at unbelievable speeds and nearly blew him over. And now we actually know the story behind it, don't we?
3: You know, sometimes we get these messages and it just blows us away. And Ginger messaged me on Matrix, I guess it's a couple of weeks now, and said, hey, Brent, I heard you mentioned a low-flying jet flying down the Columbia River near the I-90 bridge and the Wild Horse Monument. And that bridge is totally worth going across. Super awesome. It says that was an EA-18G, that jet. And it's based on the NAS Whidbey Island in Puget Sound. And I fly them. Previously as an active duty for 14 years, and now as a reservist going on 3. Anyway, that's part of a well-established low-level route that's been used for years and years out of Whitby, going all the way back to at least the Vietnam era. The route ends back in the Cascades near Arlington. It's one of the best low-level routes in the country. And in fact, a good portion of Top Gun 2 was filmed on the back half, weaves through those mountains. Anyway, since you mentioned it, thought I'd give you a little background and context. I've flown that route hundreds of times, and it's pretty amazing.
0: We'll have in the notes some cockpit video of the route, and it is some serious Top Gun stuff. Oh, and there's Baker. So this is my backyard. This guy is basically zipping around in a fighter jet in my stomping grounds. Oh my God, I've always dreamed of something like this. He's just whipping around these mountains that I have to drive around like some sort of pleb. Oh, well, beautiful, beautiful.
3: You mentioned the route ends near Arlington. So, I mean, that's literally your backyard. That's why there's so many planes going over the studio.
0: Yeah, this is just so random. We were just telling a story about how Brent got buzzed by a fighter jet on the highway one day, and a listener not only caught that, but has flown that very route themselves, and then shows us the video of it. It's
3: we have the best
0: what a small world sometimes.
3: And also, Chris, we're only mentioning it now because it took you and I like 2 weeks to figure out where we had mentioned the story.
0: Yeah, we had to put the math together and figure out, like, I know we told this story.
3: Which show did we respond to?
0: Wow, he's just flying right alongside the mountains. It's, could you imagine something like that? It's everything that Top Gun makes it look like.
3: Oh, yeah. Well, I've been paragliding, so I can start to imagine it. But, man, you're going super fast in those things, too, right?
0: Yeah. Stupid RV, stupid cars.
3: You just need wings. I've been telling you that for years. Yeah.
0: You're right. We'll have a link in the show notes. I didn't even know that kind of thing was going on in my own backyard. Now I find out they're Top Gunning it. Wasted my life. What a waste.
4: What could have been?
0: What could have been? Imagine podcasting from one of those things. I'm sure the noise would be a little rough, though.
3: Yeah, one of those videos just has cockpit sound, and it's the worst white noise you could ever fall asleep to.
4: Podcasting at 5Gs?
0: Yeah. The mic's getting ripped away from your face, the headphones. Wires jamming up the controls. What could go wrong? Laptop not working properly. So we're gathered here today to kind of just sort of share our perspective on the remainder of the podcasting market over this year, because Michael's been a longtime Linux podcaster. We've been kind of covering this meta story on Office Hours for a while, and it seems like a lot of things are kind of lining up. And I'll put, again, notes, links, all that stuff. But the short version is that ad sales in the podcast space seem to be dropping off a cliff. It's generally one of the first thing that gets cut back on. It's a discretionary spend. So, you know, a company can choose kind of electively when they're going to stop spending on something. There's not a lot of things in business you can do that. Not salaries, not property, right? Not product investment, but marketing. You can kind of just cut arbitrarily. And so it really responds fast to a bad market. And it would seem that statistically, things are not looking very great. In fact, advertising's kind of fallen off a cliff. And another interesting parallel is new podcast creation is also falling off a cliff, perhaps related because there's less money out there. And we'll have some links in the notes. But one of the things, Michael, that really surprised me was if you look at this data, and, you know, all data has to be somewhat looked at skeptically, but if you look at this data, podcasts that started in 2019 and older are dropping like flies.
4: Mm.
0: There's a lot of podcasts around that were started in 2020, and 2021 and 2022 starts to drop off. But when you get to 2019, 2018, the podcasts are just dying. Huge numbers.
4: I think that's more of like the amount of effort put into a podcast is going to be a lot higher than people expected. And over the amount of time that it has been,
0: they pod fade.
4: Maybe people, they're just kind of fading off and not wanting to do it anymore. And I also think it's because of the amount of people who created podcasts during 2020. It was so drastic that the numbers were just kind of skewed in that sense.
0: Yeah. A real boom, really, with all the work from home.
4: Oh, yeah.
0: Yeah. So kind of a natural correction, perhaps.
4: Yeah, I think so.
0: Yeah. I wonder if that's not what we're seeing here in general. You know, like Brent and I were joking ahead of time, but there's just been literally a podcast for everything out there. And there's so many of them.
4: Oh, yeah.
0: like I wanted to go listen to a podcast for a road trip one time. And it's like, you have a hard time if you're going into a new genre of even knowing what's a decent, you have to listen to like four or five podcasts to even figure out what's a good one or not. And it just seems unsustainable. And then again, like with advertising, like if all these advertisers are out there on these podcasts that don't last or they're not doing well, it seems like that's going to hurt the advertising market. Then you combine that with a slowdown and we kind of have this perfect recipe for what kind of feels like a bit of a podcast winter setting in. And not that like all podcasts are going to die, but to me, it feels like it's getting a little more grim. Like we are definitely going to see a thinning of the herd. I'm wondering if you have similar instincts.
4: I think there's going to be a thinning of the herd, but I think it's because of just the natural order of things. So because of 2020, there was a weird dichotomy of a ton of new podcasts being made and also a lot of people limiting their amount of podcast consumption due to the lack of commuting and that sort of stuff. And I also think there's a percentage that kept that lingering on. So they lowered their amount of consumption and got used to that. So I think that there's a combination of those two things happening at the same time, creating this seemingly drastic change, but not really all that drastic in my opinion. And I also think that the saturation of the market is probably the biggest factor of what makes it seem like there's so much drop off, because with 2020 having so many new podcasts and a lot of those now seeing the fact that they don't really want to continue. And also the same thing going on with the future, because a lot of times people would see like these videos on YouTube of how to get started with podcasting and like the top five things to do as a podcaster, but at the same time, not really tell them that if you aren't committed to this medium, it's going to be very difficult to do it. And I think that there's even a statistic of saying like, if you don't get past 7 episodes, then the podcast is just doomed.
0: Interesting. Yeah.
4: And also like sometimes based on the amount of saturation that happened, that number is even dropped down to as low as 3 in some cases. But 7 is like a guarantee. If they don't get past that, it's not going to happen. And I think that there's a lot of people like creating podcasts and then dropping off very quickly in that sense. But what you were talking about, the whole like a podcast for everything, that's something that made me curious about looking it up, not just now, but in the past. I was curious about, like, are there still arcades? Do people have a podcast about arcades? And how far can you go with this? And it went so far as I found a podcast that is about hobbyist building of pinball machines.
0: Oh, sure. Yeah.
4: Like, okay. That goes pretty deep.
0: Yeah. Yeah. And some of these are like, okay, what could they have 10 listeners? But some of them, they find a niche, right?
3: And I think that's one of the beautiful things about podcasts is you can create a niche. The question, I suppose, for us just becomes, how do you make that sustainable? You know, if you've got 10 listeners, then is it worth the time to do it for 5 years or whatever, right? And is it okay for podcasts to end after 3 years or 2 years or something? So I think that's the real question, is like, how do you keep it going?
0: Yeah. And it's a hobby for some. And like, that's, you know, I'm not really so worried about those. I'm worried about the ones that did find their niche, built a little bit of a small business around it. And that small business is maybe, you know, providing a couple of jobs and that kind of stuff. I think those are going to be the hardest hit over the remainder of this year and into early next year, like over summer, into fall, the end of this quarter, even. I think we're going to start seeing a lot of damage to that. And that concerns me because I feel like that's where some of the best podcast content comes from, is that kind of scale operation, where you got a group of people who are really focused on a particular topic and it's kind of what all they think about. And it's a small team, like with a little LLC or a small business behind it. And that's what they do. Like, it's kind of like what we do and it's what Michael does and our friends like Joe do and others out there and other content creators that are running these kind of almost micro businesses. And that I'm a little more apprehensive. Like, it's not quite hobby. You know, it's not overly professionally done. So it's not like financed by a radio station or a larger company that's just going to eat the losses. What are your thoughts along those lines, Michael?
4: I think that's an interesting point because there's the extremes of massiveness of a podcast network. And then there's also the lower level of like a hobbyist thing. And what is usually the effect in this kind of situation is in the middle ground. like how large of a project or how large of a network do you need to have to sustain those kinds of issues? And there is definitely some level of pullback in the tech world for sure. You know, like if you're a, like we're in the space of tech media, and there is a pullback of these tech companies that everybody has probably noticed of laying off people

0: because of there's going to be a lot more people who are not fully committed giving up. And then the people who are fully committed are going to sustain through this. Yeah.
1: Yeah. You know what I remember too is JB was here during the 2008 financial collapse. And at first it was negative in ad sales, but as the time just sort of went on, things, you know, just kind of didn't really recover, but it was sort of normalized. I seem to recall, at least, a lot of advertisers that were traditionally radio and television advertisers started coming to podcasting because they wanted to still reach an audience. They just didn't want to spend as much money because they still got a product to sell. And so I think maybe could even be positive long term for podcasting for everybody who hangs on. It makes me glad that we've developed these hybrid models like you guys have with Patreon. Where you do have some, you know, you have some alternative income that's not just sponsor based. And I think those are probably folks that are going to probably survive the best is some sort of value for value or Patreon model that is sustainable. And then on the other end of it, you know, it could be like a podcast spring again, hopefully.
0: I think it's interesting because you bring up the idea of like the different revenue streams, basically. And when it comes to business and marketing, this is something that, you know, if you've never been in a business class, for those who are listening, one of the most important things, not necessarily 101 or whatever, but in terms of business classes, the first thing they tell you is to have more than one revenue stream. Don't have all your eggs in one basket, as they say. And this is a very good example of why this is important, because if sponsors drop off, if you have other revenue streams, it won't hurt as much. But of course, it's going to be something that you'd have to put into play very quickly. You know, if you only have one path, you need to diversify immediately. But for the people who are doing stuff where like you have a value for value, or you have Patreon related stuff, or you have like even just affiliate marketing or something like that, even that sort of thing is a good benefit to have. But more importantly, to have all of those things at once is really going to have sustainability over the long term.
1: Yeah. Yeah. And start figuring those out, you know, start thinking about that now. And hopefully this episode kind of serves as a reminder. If you have some sort of internet-based business, now is probably the time to start sorting through those details. It's something we're thinking about. And I am hopeful long-term, concerned short-term, and worried that some of my favorite podcasts may have some troubles, but we'll see. We just don't know till we get there. Maybe things turn out fine. I'm grateful for the, you know, for the support and the sponsors that the podcasts do get. Like it's been really great. And you know, the last few years have been really good for podcasting. And so that's been nice to see. Now I just feel like we're bracing for another phase, but it's not necessarily a bad thing. It's just going to be different. And there's just going to be a different way of managing it. And, you know, we just don't know the scope of that yet.
2: Do you think it offers an opportunity to have those sponsors just be involved in a different way? You know, it's been kind of the same way.
1: Yeah, maybe
2: for
1: different
2: a long
1: types
2: time.
1: Of deals.
2: Yeah. Is there like some new ways of doing it that can be approached?
1: Sure. Yeah. The host read's a pretty tried and true format, but I could see other types of things, one off or more short term.
2: Yeah.
1: Maybe
2: sure.
1: Or limited range or event specific with things like Linux Fest Northwest. You can see that.
0: We could also do like a Mr. Beast style where you do something incredibly extravagant and have the sponsors cover it.
1: Yeah. And so you could do something wild that you wouldn't normally be able to afford to do, but yeah.
2: Wings on Lady Jupes, I'm saying.
0: Yeah, I'm not sure how practical that is, but you know.
1: What we need is like some really rich Linux. Wait. That's going to be tricky. But let's say thanks to Linode at linode.com/Jupiter. Linode is a fantastic supporter of the Linux podcast space. And if you're thinking, gosh, I just love all the shows, well, head over to linode.com/Jupiter and get $100 60-day credit. Kick the tires. Really try it out. And they have fantastic, fantastic documentation. And I'm going to link in the show notes this breakdown and introduction to serverless. It's actually a topic that's come up on Coder Radio a couple of times recently. So why not get a nice, clean, solid introduction? And they got the diagrams. They got the charts. It's all right here. Super easy. Get access to that. And then while you're there, you go to /Jupiter, you get the $100, you try something out. They have a really simple, straightforward, all-in-one Nextcloud deployment. If you're ready to replace Zoom with Jitsi, they got a deployment for that. Maybe you just need a blog or a portfolio. You can run it on one of their NAND nodes, 30 to 50% cheaper than

0: and the hyperscalers out there that want to lock you into those crazy platforms and restrict what you can do on the system. It just doesn't make any sense. 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I've been playing around with Easy Stable Diffusion, which is an all-in-one to get the Stable Diffusion stuff going. Threw that on Linode with an 8-core CPU, and it auto-detects, oh, this is a CPU-based system, not a GPU-based system, and it loads everything to do that, and it'll just do it across all the cores. It's a fun way to, you know, if you're going to get the $100 credit, that's a fun way to, nice. To use it. I'm just saying. Well, let's get into some of our boosts this week, and feel free to chime along as we go, Michael. Chime along. I like that saying.
1: Boostagram.
0: We got 5,000 sats from Bunt. I've been listening to the Jupiter pods for a few months, and I never thought to ask, but what is the origin of the officehours.hair domain? I've never even heard of a .hair domain before.
2: I know this one.
0: Yeah.
2: I mean, I'm not sure about if it really relates to it, but I think going back a few years, there's been a meme about Chris's hair.
0: That's probably true. That is, yeah, and it is in the picture, the still art. So I think that's definitely an influence. And then I don't think I was aware of .hair domains until I went to find a domain for Office Hours. And then I did that thing where, like, you look at all the different variations of the TLDRs that you could use, the TLDs you could use, and I couldn't find anything funnier than hair. Like, every time I read the hair domain, I laughed, and I thought, well, that's got to be it. I mean, it's .hair. It's so funny. Dog.hair. That's funny.
3: Well, and I think,
0: right? Podcast.hair.
3: I think we made a mistake in calling the show something extremely generic, and then fixed that mistake by finding a TLD that was super memorable.
0: True. Probably the worst podcast name ever, but that does help. Lurks a lot's a maniac. Yeah, he sent a series of leap boosts, which stacked up to about 4,011 sats. And Sir Lurks a lot's going to be at our meetup, it looks like.
3: Can't wait. That's great.
0: I am really looking forward to that. It's going to be beautiful. He writes, I love the show. It's a great place for the meta discussion about JB and running the podcast biz and podcasting 2.0 and the website projects and all the like. You can really rally the troops for projects and feature some top contributions. Well, Sir Lurks a lot, you're a top contributor. I enthusiastically geek out on the new developments. Albie wallets are great and easy for getting people on board. The best part is when you're ready, you can connect Albie to your own self-custodied Lightning node or your own self-hosted node, but you'll absolutely don't have to in order to get started. I just love streaming them sats and boosting. I also love to stack them. Sir Lurks a lot at getalbie.com is my Albie wallet address. Yeah, so they're making this now so easy. There's different URL services that make it essentially a Lightning address is formatted like an email address. So you can send sats to sirlurkslot@getalbi.com. And as long as the client you're using knows about how the LN URL structure works, you don't have to do these long, complicated addresses anymore, right? These long keys, that's gone now with that, which you knew was going to happen eventually, right? It's just nice to see. Lurks wraps up with, I've been on Podverse for a while now. One thing I liked about Fountain.fm, though, was that I could actually see other people's boosts in the app. Then I could boost back to them, and I could also like their comments. I can't even see my own boosts in Podverse. I think raising the visibility of boosts in the apps the way Fountain does and providing a boost back mechanism to boost the booster is really an outstanding feature, and I'd love to see it become more universal with some sort of boost back field in the podcasting show spec. Maybe I should talk to Podverse. Well, Lurks, so what is being kicked around, we'll see, is either an IRC chat tie-in or some sort of activity pub universal comments that it's a standard format that all the apps can use. Or there's even discussion of something that's potentially Noster powered, sort of an ephemeral chat room that's attached to a specific episode. It's not posted on Noster, but it's just kind of using that backend technology to generate an ID and then create chat rooms that spin up when you start the show. The chat room exists during the show. And then when the show's done, that chat room shuts down, and then it's available in a JSON format. And then you can put that in your show notes. You could, in theory, build a player that could play back the comments like YouTube does. Like when you're watching a YouTube live stream and you can have the comments play back in sync with the video. That would be possible with the system they're looking at doing. And the thing that's compelling about it is it's all free software. It's all just standard stuff. It's not like any particular platform where you have to use their API. It'd just all be open, and then the podcast apps would just implement it. But cross-app comments has been one of the biggest areas of, I think, development debate in the podcasting 2.0 community. And speaking of that, Dave Jones, the PodSage, boosts in with 10,000 beautiful sats. Says, I wrote down a ton of ideas listening to last episode. One is in addition to the value block spec that I'm going to propose this week. Thanks, guys.
3: Huh. That's great.
0: I'd love to know what that is. Yeah. Must have been some great idea you had, Brent.
3: I don't know about that one. I mean, I'll take the credit, but unlikely.
2: The idea of the comments going across the network or the different applications is a necessity. Like if you don't have this interconnection, it's just not going to work because people aren't going to know where to go to do the comments.
0: The kind of realization I had recently when I started looking at this podcasting 2.0 stuff is the real goal is to just bring in functionality that we as podcasters have always sent people to websites for, like watch our live stream over at Twitch and get in chat room over here. And, you know, what it does is it brings it all, like the boost too. That's a button in the app to send a boost. You don't have to go to like our contact page. And we found we get a lot more engagement when the button's right there by the play button. And the idea is, okay, well, let's do this in a standardized way, in an open source way. And I love that idea. It's just taking forever to get consensus, as you can probably imagine.
2: Yeah, for sure.
0: Alex Gates comes in, the podcasting 2.0 consultant with 2,456 sats. Says, so here's a quick thought on the PeerTube seeding you guys have been talking about. So we've been talking about this little Python script that an awesome listener created that helps reseed headlessly our PeerTube stream to kind of create a quasi CDN that people could spin up on their spare VPS or home system or whatever. He says, though, be aware, PeerTube intentionally limits and randomizes the available peers per client to reduce the ability for an attacker to grab all the IP addresses. I don't know how this will affect geo-based seeding peers. It might be worth talking to the PeerTube devs about optionally modifying the seed behavior in the instance settings.
3: Fascinating.
0: Interesting.
3: Huh.
0: Mm.
2: I didn't even know that PeerTube did that.
0: It would make sense, though, right? Mm-hmm. You want to kind of provide some privacy for everybody watching.
2: Oh, yeah.
0: Seems like a feature we actually want.
3: Uh-huh. I don't know how to solve that one in a way that doesn't compromise something else.
2: Security versus convenience.
0: Yep, that old one. I wonder if it doesn't totally make it worthless. Like, perhaps even if you can only seed a little, it's still helpful.
3: No, this is only a problem if you have a very small number of seeders. If you have a large number of seeders, then the problem goes away, right? So it kind of relies on there being a minimum number of people to randomize across.
0: Mm-hmm.
3: So I think really the solution is just we need more seeders. That's what you're saying, right?
0: Mm-hmm. People need to watch live.
3: Yeah.
0: Now, Bitcoiner comes in. I mentioned last episode that I'm going to visit El Salvador in early November. Never been there. I think the only other country I've traveled to is Canada.
3: I'm honored.
0: Well, Mexico. Mexico, probably, actually. But Mexico and Canada. But, you know. So, I had to come try to find Brent. Never found him. I don't actually think he's in Canada. But
3: who's to know?
0: Took a trek anyways. But Bitcoiner writes for 2,100 sats. I visited El Salvador earlier this year. And I'm going to go again in May to look for a winter retreat and a plan B in case where I live gets worse.
3: Oh, man.
0: Especially for Bitcoin promoters. I want to run some online Bitcoin services from El Salvador as well. I would look at the San Blas to El Zonte for other Bitcoin expats. Oh, okay. And he says MoneyDelics on YouTube is a good contact as well. Great. Thank you. And two people in paradise, Nikki and James. Thank you. I was asking for some people I could get a hold of just to kind of get a lay of the land. I'd love to do some interviews with people doing tech down there. And then he continued with another boost, 2,101 sats. He also recommends Jeremy from escapeelsalvador.com. Escape to El Salvador.
2: Yeah, that first part, that little two part is very important.
0: Yeah, it's like, what? Yeah. He says it's really helpful for getting started and settled. And if you're looking to get a worker's residency. Well, I'm not. But, you know, if I fall in love with the place, you never know. Finally, oh, this is huge. There's a Telegram group, which might be helpful for English speakers going to El Salvador. Well, yes. That is t.me/BitcoinElSalvadorEN, all one word. Good luck, and perhaps I'll see you in La Liberate one day. Well, thank you. That is really useful info, especially that Telegram group and those names. You know, it's so strange to go to a place that you've just never been to, and I'm bringing the wife and kid too.
3: Oh, so you've got your own like Spanish translator? I'm making an assumption of Spanish right down there. Oh gosh, now I'm showing my ignorance.
0: No, you're right. You got it. And I've already asked her to, start figuring out key phrases, like where's the bathroom, you know, like How do I pay for this?
3: She's got that so figured out. She's on like a, I don't know, 5-year streak or something. I think it's you who needs to, you need a cheat sheet.
0: Definitely. I definitely will. I actually arrogantly assume I'll pick a few things up pretty quick when I'm in the situation.
3: Sure. Yeah, because that's the best time to try something new, right?
0: We'll see.
2: Just get one of those chat AIs to just say it for you.
3: A Babelfish.
0: Totally. Yeah. Hey, ChatGPT, tell them what I want in a different language. That's got to be a thing. I know Google Translate will do some of that for you, too. I bet Siri would, too. I bet she'd translate for me. But either way, it's still clunky and embarrassing, right? It's so much smoother if you just understand what they're saying. What am I doing? I hope it's a good experience. I really do. We'll see. Linux Teamster comes in with 5,000 sats. Don't cancel office hours. You could change the name, sure, but it's a great show. And then you get a behind-the-scenes view of JB, plus all the things that don't really fit into other shows. Oh, you stop. You know, the thing is, it's kind of a silly use of our time. I mean, I do enjoy it. I think if we weren't going to do it on the regular, I'd still try to.
3: See, I'm going to disagree with you of it being a silly use of our time because I said that same thing like 6 months ago and you defended it. Uh-huh. So I think I'm just going to regurgitate what you said.
0: Okay.
3: It has been an extremely positive influence on like us building the website. I think we got a ton of traction through discussing, you know, the website building process here, but also on the podcast 2.0 stuff.
0: It has been a good test bed yet.
3: It's been an excellent test bed. That's true. So if we're getting bored, we just got to do something crazy.
0: Okay. Well, let's think about it while you're here.
3: Yeah. Okay. I'm in.
0: I've always wanted to do an entire episode from the backyard or outside or something.
3: All right.
0: Be probably horrible sound quality, but it's going to be so nice. I've always wanted to do that. And maybe what I could do is just convince people to stop listening, and then I'll be forced to cancel it. So
2: an interesting goal right there.
0: Yeah, right? It's twisted. It's probably not healthy. Gene Bean, pro podcaster here. Gene Bean comes in with 2048 sats. I don't have the time to do the work myself, but if anyone was interested in converting the JB site to a reusable package, I'd happily brainstorm with them. I have some thoughts about what would be needed to make it work for all involved. I'm Gene Bean in the JB Matrix, and I'm Fostodon, so reach out if you want to chat. Thank you, Gene Bean. That'd be a really, to make it portable, I think is probably the term we're looking for, to make it a more portable site. Although, like I said last episode, you might as well wait till we get done replumbing it to read the RSS feed to generate the whole site. Because that's going to be crazy. You just point the Hugo stuff at an RSS feed with all the plumbing, and it just automatically will generate the website for you. Yes, please. We're not there yet, but that would probably be the time to make that thing portable.
2: That's very interesting.
0: Then it's really easy. Just take that, plug your RSS feed in, generates, populates it for, I mean, I'm sure it's going to be a little bit harder than that, but that would be the general goal, I think. I'd love to hear brainstorming on that. Brandon's Bits comes in with 1,000 sats. Keep the ads. They're high quality. And without them, I wouldn't have learned about Tailscale or Linode. Oh, well, thank you. Thank you. Yes. All right.
3: I mean, it's very rare when listeners say, please don't take the ads out. And we get that. We get that from time to time.
0: Well, but, you know, the funniest, frustrating thing is when we were bought by Linux Academy, first thing we did was took out all the ads, made everything ad free. And I mean, I swear to God, if we got one email saying they liked it, I'd be surprised. Nobody said anything. Nobody. After 10 years of having ads or whatever it was, you took out all the ads from all the shows and didn't get any feedback about
3: it. The gift they never asked for, I guess.
2: That's an interesting experiment note, you know, that you have.
0: Yeah. Right? Yeah. And then we put them back and it wasn't a big deal.
3: I feel like that's a real testament to the way you've been doing ads for the last 10 years.
0: Well, and the sponsors, right? Like Linode is a good fit for a Linux audience.
2: Yeah, you're not getting Raid Shadow Legends or something like that.
0: Right, right.
2: So people are not going to be annoyed because it's stuff that's relevant to them.
0: That's the idea, right? And then it's like stuff we try to go use and have some experience with and share some anecdotes. And like we really do use that stuff. It's crazy.
2: I also think it's because most people understand what the ads are for, and it's not just randomly saying these things just for the sake of it. It's for the things to exist. Now, I've had people comment about having too many ads or not wanting ads, but it's very rare. Like the amount of people who actually say that, you know, like this theory of 1% of people will like your content in terms of like visibly engaging likes. 1% of those people will comment. And I think it's not even like a 1% of those would be a negative comment about ads. It'd be much less than that. Like almost so minuscule, you can, it's hard to define. And that's what I think is the greatest thing about the podcasting community, is that they understand the value of the ads, not only just because it's beneficial to them, but also because it's necessary.
0: Mm-hmm. And they're so much less obnoxious than the ads on commercial radio, right? So if you're coming from commercial radio or television, it's not nearly as bad. It's just, I mean, maybe some podcasts. The ones that kind of drive me crazy are like the Rogan style, where they just go for like 7 minutes at the beginning of the pod, and you're like,
2: yeah, I agree. Just slam them all together.
0: Yeah, and you're sitting there hitting forward. I mean, everybody's going to do that eventually. It's just, in fact, there's even a podcast player out now. I forget which one it is, that lets you per podcast set a skip ahead start time. So you can just start like 2 minutes and 50 seconds or 7 minutes into the podcast or whatever. Because it's just so bad. Yeah. So
2: that's not a good sign. What you should do is in the future, just to test it for experimental purposes, is to do an ad read where you increase the volume for no apparent reason, just on the ad read.
3: Oh, yeah.
2: And then also be sure to add some car alarms and some police sirens in the ads, just so, you know, you can get that full radio feel.
0: I think also randomly, like, part of the sentence cuts to, like, sounding him on the telephone. You know, it's like, get that telephone compressor. So they just, they randomly do that all the time on radio. Perfect. Ads. It's like, yeah. Joe Hill comes in with our last boost, 5,000 sats, and says, been enjoying office hours, and I'm sending in via Albie, since I don't want to switch to my darn, I don't want to switch my darn podcast app. I agree. Well done. I've been really enjoying the Albie boost. I'm glad that you guys are finding a good balance there. That's a good system. GetAlbie.com. You get that topped off. Head over to the podcast index. If you manage to find office hours on there, it usually comes up. You can boost right in from the web. You don't got to switch podcast apps. If you do want to try out the podcasting 2.0 stuff that's getting built out, newpodcastapps.com. You can boost right in from the playback page, which is super sweet. And if I missed your boost, let me know, because we're trying out a brand new, super fancy, go extract the boosts, automatically categorize them, format them as markdown, and put them in the doc system. It's so glorious, and it makes email feel so old and slow now. But you never know. Maybe we missed something. It's a new system. So let me know if I missed your boost. I don't think so, though. It's pretty great. I love it when Wes just comes up with little.
3: I know. He's like the best thing ever.
0: And then we've just been tweaking it over the last couple of weeks and tweaking it and tweaking it. And it's pretty great. And probably, you know, all closure based, knowing him. It's probably all written in closure. He loves it.
3: And he's the only one who understands what's going on.
0: Well, I bet we'll have a few anecdotes from our meetup coming up on Saturday.
3: Ah, that's true.
0: That'll be great.
3: We have been toying with doing some crazy stuff at that meetup that we've never done before. So I won't spill the beans here, but.
0: Well, maybe we can cover the implementation of that, how we pulled it off in office hours.
3: Oh, all right.
0: Michael, thank you for joining us and hanging out again. It was good to catch up with you.
2: Yeah, it's been fun. Thanks for having me.
0: Yeah, man. Absolutely. And I think from there, we're going to wrap it up. Join us. I'm assuming we'll have another one of these. I can't say for sure, but if you'd like to, you know, we do it live. Yeah. And thanks for being a baller, too. Brent, you're a baller.
3: Oh, thanks.
0: I guess that's it. I'm not even going to ask you to watch it live. Don't do it. Why get hooked into something I'm just going to cancel anyway? So I wouldn't do it, but it's on JupiterTube if you want. It's low pressure. Thanks for being here, and we'll probably see you next time.

0: streaming from the beautiful Pacific Northwest and the mighty American West Coast. We greet you all a good morning, a good evening, or whenever your timeline may fall, time-appropriate greetings indeed to one and all. This is The Launch. My name is Chris.
1: And I'm Angela.
0: Hello, Angers. 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
1: Heck yeah.
0: Now, just a few things everyone needs to know before the show gets going. 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Of course, we've got a chat room and more. All of that is linked at the top of the show's website, weeklylaunch.rocks. Now, I am glad that we're now at episode 10, because I messed up. I don't know, you know, this is a bad mistake. We came in at episode 9. You know, we hit the reboot at episode 9, and everybody's like, oh, what? 9 episodes? I got to go back and listen to episode 1. No, they don't.
1: No. It wasn't the show.
0: I unpublished them.
1: Oh.
0: I probably broke something doing that.
1: Oh.
0: But I kept getting all these questions all week.
1: Yeah.
0: Like, I don't get it. I'm like, that's because I'm a moron and I should have just...
1: Started with episode 1.
0: Yeah, I should have just wiped the slate clean and started with episode 1. So technically, I feel like episode 10 is our episode 1. And then if we can, you know, like as the show goes on...
1: We'll just delete the 0.
0: We just start pretending like those were super controversial episodes and we had to pull them. Right? We just like build this lore around them.
1: Okay.
0: And, you know, then there'll be like in the community that's here early will know. But the newcomers, they won't know the joke. And so we'll be like, oh, yeah, no, we too hot for the internet.
1: I'm sensing a shirt that to this effect.
0: Okay, yeah. I listened to the first 9 episodes or something. And I survived, but all I got was this lousy T-shirt. So what have you been following this week?
1: So I've been doing Duolingo. Our daughter, Abby, started wanting to learn Spanish. I did German. I did 3 years of German between high school and college.
0: Right.
1: And then Hadia started doing Spanish. And then I finally got hooked in. I'm at 834 days.
0: Yeah. So when you say you've been doing Duolingo, you have been doing.
1: Well, I mean, I've been in maintenance mode for like the last year.
0: Yeah. They do let you kind of just sort of check the boxes.
1: Yeah. It's something I make sure I do before I go to
0: bed. Maybe you're part of the problem.
1: I am part of the problem.
0: Yeah.
1: I mean, it's gamified.
0: Yeah.
1: Right?
0: They need to bring you back. They need to pull you back in and get you engaged so you're not just checking boxes.
1: Right. Yeah, exactly. Well, I thought my New Year's resolutions was going to do that, but that did not work out. So, yeah. But they had this whole marketing ploy this last week where they actually killed the fictional character.
0: Yeah, they're like logo mascot thing.
1: Yeah.
0: Which, all right, kind of clever. You never really see companies do this. I got a little clip for you that talks about it. I'll play it for you. You never see a company go out there and kill its own mascot. And I know it's a marketing ploy, but I gotta give them credit. It's a clever one.
2: If you've been online recently, you've probably seen something the internet has been buzzing about.
3: Duolingo is dead.
4: I am on Duo is Dead TikTok.
5: Why is he dead? Why is he dead?
2: The death of Duolingo's mascot, the fuzzy green owl known as Duo. The killer stunt sending shockwaves across social media. The language learning app announcing the news in a post that's already amassed more than 100 million views, saying authorities were investigating the cause, but TBH, he probably died waiting for you to do your lesson.
6: Oh,
2: but what do we know?
6: Oh my God, my Shayla!
2: Companies like Hilton, Chipotle, and even Netflix trying to borrow some of that buzz. Buffalo Wild Wings posting this video showing a trail of Duo's green feathers leading to a tray of its wings, while global pop singer Dua Lipa responding with the words, "Till death, Duo part."
0: Oh.
2: Even the World Health Organization speculating on the cause of death, writing, "One thing we know for sure, it's not smallpox because the disease has been eradicated since 1980.
1: Random.
2: But Duolingo now says the cause of death was actually a Cybertruck, asking the public to help identify the suspect.
0: And now they are selling like dead Duolingo swag, like with X's across the eyes, and they have like dead stuff you can buy.
1: You can buy the coffin.
0: Oh my God.
1: Yeah, except it's sold out, but yeah.
0: What? It's sold out? God. Did it make you play more? Did it make you train more, I guess?
1: No. So what's interesting is that I didn't see anything in my app about that, but Android users are seeing the X'd out eyes.
0: Ah, maybe they got the app update sooner.
1: Maybe,
0: you know, it could be the App Store is holding it back for Ruby.
1: I mean, what you see over there? Yeah. I haven't seen anything about Duo dying. I had to find out via the article.
0: Wow. It's funny that they have him killed by a Tesla Cybertruck, and I wouldn't be surprised. I mean, maybe this is a long stretch, but if this whole thing wraps up with him giving away a Cybertruck or something.
1: Yeah. Well, who hit him with the Cybertruck? Elon? Is that you? So the article says that some speculated that Duo was faking its demise to avoid legal trouble after making a joke about rapper Drake. And I didn't go down that wormhole because I honestly don't care.
0: Yeah, yeah.
1: But anyway, I thought it was kind of fun.
0: It is
1: so gimmicky and...
0: It is.
1: Yeah.
0: It is, but I got to give him some style points. I don't recall this. Like, could you imagine just like the Peanuts brand or McDonald's killing off Ronald McDonald for a stunt?
1: Oh my gosh, that would have been great.
0: That would be really good. Make him a zombie for a year or something. I don't know. Zombie Ronald. I don't know. Okay, hey, McDonald's, if you want to take that idea, let's work something out.
1: Yeah.
0: We'll sell it to you for cheap.
1: Right.
0: I'm curious if you have gotten sucked into Duolingo out there. I can tell a few of you out there in the chat room, live chat, which, by the way, Launch HQ live chat in the matrix room, definitely have. I've glanced off it a couple of times. I don't know what language I'd want to learn. Spanish would probably be smart.
1: Mm-hmm.
0: Or Mandarin, one of the two. But I don't know. I'm not particularly drawn to it. I'm taking the long term. And that is, I just want everybody else to come around to English.
1: So I think there's Klingon in there.
0: Oh, yeah?
1: Yeah.
0: There probably is.
1: Yeah.
0: I do know a little Klingon. I do know a little Klingon. So I could I could fill that out. Unfortunately, it lacks some of the, some of the more, fun things for, really good compound curse words and insults. Klingon doesn't really offer a lot there. Like kill your mother and that kind of stuff. But, avenge and revenge. But, no real good compound. But I was just looking... at a statistic that English is becoming a lot more common around the world. Like a lot of places you can travel now, they'll have their local native language and then they'll also have English. So I figure if I just wait another 20 years, everybody else will learn my language.
1: Perhaps.
0: All right. So Boostin, tell us if you've gotten sucked into Duolingo. What do you think about the Duolingo stuff? I know some of you actually are out there kind of resent them for their gamification and manipulation with the stuff, but I think that's the world we live in. I don't love it.
1: Yeah, some of the statements are a bit pushy, and then like
0: he probably died because you didn't do your Duolingo. Like, wow.
1: Well, no, just like in the daily before this gimmick, they like if you're doing a friend quest, right? You can nudge your friend, and it'll just send a random message to them. And sometimes they're.
0: Like kind of shaming them or
1: yeah,
0: something?
1: Yeah, oh yeah. Like,
0: oh my
1: like,
0: gosh.
1: Don't break up our friendship streak, and just other, I don't know. They're just sometimes rude. And I didn't know it until, because I was sending them all the time. And then finally one came to me and I was like, oh crap, what is it even?
0: You were blasting people with shame.
1: Yeah. Yes.
0: Wow. Okay. Now I'm kind of taking back what I was saying. The more you kind of go into it, the more I'm like, God, I don't want other apps to do this. I don't want this to become like the model that you have to follow in order to have a successful app on an iPhone or an Android phone with a service and a bunch of staff behind it. Because that's really what this is about. Like this, it gets to be a bit much. This is more, that's more pressure than we've ever seen from like a web service or anything really.
1: Mm-hmm.
0: Is it any different though than going to the gym with friends? And you don't go, sometimes they, it's sort of peer pressure.
1: Huh.
0: Is it just in a different context? I don't know.
1: I mean, so I have it set to remind me every morning at 9 a.m. to do my lesson,
0: mm-hmm.
1: but I ignore it.
0: Mm.
1: So it does become like another post-it on the monitor that you just never see anymore. But your friends wouldn't reliably text you every day. They would just give up on you.
0: Yeah, that's true.
1: So to go to the gym.
0: Well, then then Duolingo died and you gave up on it. So
1: I didn't give up.
0: No, you did, obviously. You did, obviously. All right. Let us know. Send us your magic boost and tell us if you participate in any of these types of things and what your thoughts are about Duolingo and this strategy. We'll be reading them in the next episode.

0: Oh. So I thought we should do a reset since this is our first episode. And we should do an introduction to who the heck is Angela Fisher.
1: Hey, look, everybody, it's Angela Fisher.
0: Yay! So I don't actually know if I know the year, but I'm going to say 97, 98 we met.
2: It was, yeah, either 98. I think it was 98.
0: Yeah, that sounds right. Yeah, it would have been the year of 97, 98, probably. Yeah. I didn't drive yet.
2: No.
0: Which that's an interesting story. I might write down the taxi story. That might be fun.
2: Oh, yeah.
0: Have we ever told that story on air?
2: I don't think so.
0: That's a crazy story.
2: It is. Okay, well, you like just like jumped in.
0: Yeah, no, we should back up a little bit. We'll get to the taxi story. Yeah, where do you want to start? What do you think?
2: Okay, so we met in high school.
0: Yep.
2: I was 15.
0: Wow.
2: You were 17.
0: Oh, man, I was such a hound.
2: Which is even crazier because, you know, spoiler alert, we have three kids. our son is about to turn 16, and our middle child, one of our daughters, is 14 right now. So literally a year from now is Abby's age is when I met you.
0: They're so young.
2: That's crazy.
0: They're so young. They're still just babies. You know?
2: I know. It's so weird to me.
0: Yeah. Although I think people, you know, I mean, I know this wasn't that long ago, but it wasn't, people got together a lot more younger, more so back in the day, I think, you know, but yeah, that is crazy. So we did like, you know, we did like what? We were together for almost 10 years before we had kids though. So it was quite a while. Yeah. It was, you know, like a decade of that stuff. And I remember thinking too, like, you very early on always wanted three kids.
2: Yes.
0: I remember like, you know, like, oh, okay. All right. Well, that's a lot of kids. How about one kid? I tried to talk her down to, how about no kid? Okay, that's off the table. How about one kid? Okay, well, if we're going to have one kid, we should probably have two kids just to balance it out, right?
2: Mm-hmm. And then we were done.
0: Yeah. Shh, don't tell her that. She might listen one day.
2: Oh, she knows. Yeah. She knows.
0: Poor kid.
2: It was meant to be.
0: Yeah. No, she's great.
2: Bella was meant to be.
0: Yeah, she really rounded everything out.
2: Yeah. So we dated until we got married in 2007.
0: Yeah.
2: St. Patrick's Day.
0: Yep.
2: And then we had Dylan in 2009.
0: Yeah.
2: And then continued to have kids, apparently.
0: And that was also kind of the time I sort of switched from IT and went to full-time podcasting.
2: Dude, he set up the green screen, like, the day after Dylan was born. Like, so we had a studio in, we definitely jumped. We clearly did not think this through, but that's okay.
0: There's a lot to tell.
2: There is so much to tell. So we had, well, I wasn't part of it yet, right? You started podcasting with a friend, and basically when we got our first sponsor, which was GoDaddy, we made it an actual business, you know, to track the dollars for the taxes, and then just kind of blossomed from there.
0: Yeah, that was about 2008.
2: And then, and then we decided to go video, right? And that was a game changer with the green screen. And I don't know.
0: And all of that. It was a big endeavor. And doing live green screen and audio mixing and live streaming it in 2008 was nothing like it is today.
2: Mm-hmm.
0: It's a very different game back then. And it was big, hot lights, you know. We turned a third bay garage basically into a studio by wrapping it in movers blankets.
2: Yep, and the green screen, and the camera is close to the moving garage door as possible.
0: Yeah.
2: That never opened because, you know.
0: The camera's right up to it.
2: And the blankets.
0: Oh, man. But before we go too much further.
2: Yeah.
0: Back when we were still in high school, and it was before I was driving, because I waited till I was 17, but I was working already. And so I had some cash, you know, for a kid. And so I thought, well, I'll solve this problem by renting taxis. So Ange and I could go around, see each other, go out places with a taxi service. It was like a local taxi service. And they had something kind of cool. And it was that they were in these super old Mercedes Benzes that were like tanks from like World War II, basically, just these massive, heavy diesel Mercedes Benzes that they used as taxis. And I don't remember being particularly cheap or particularly expensive. Remember?
2: No, no, not. I mean, he just wrote checks. Like, yeah. He wrote checks for me to buy a cookie for lunch every day. Like, but so here's a thing that he's leaving out. We lived on opposite sides of the town.
0: Yes.
2: I lived kind of in BFE.
0: Yeah.
2: As it turns out, this taxi place was like five driveways away from me.
0: Which was wild.
2: It was wild because it's out in the middle of nowhere, like out by a Navy base.
0: Yeah.
2: Yeah. So, okay, continue.
0: So there's a good distance between us. I mean, what? I mean, between my folks' place and your folks' place, 40 minutes?
2: I was trying to. It is a decent drive.
0: Yeah, it really is. Because they're literally opposite ends. And so we would use the crap out of this taxi service. And I remember, like, one day, I don't remember if we discovered because it was near your place or if I tried to book and they didn't answer. But one day, the service just sort of disappeared.
2: Mm-hmm.
0: And so Ange kind of had an eye on what was going on since it was near her folks' place. And did you go over there and walk down there? Like, what was how did you discover?
2: I found out from neighbors that lived across from them.
0: I see. So what she discovered was that they were running a massive international drug ring. And that these Mercedes Benzes were getting lined with coke and other drugs that they could put in the headliners and in the floorboards and anywhere they could stash drugs as they imported these classic international Mercedes.
2: Plot twist. I knew the whole time. That's why I came over goofy.
0: Right, yeah. So here we are, you know, 17-year-old and 15-year-old kid driving around in these taxis all the time, getting driven around. And the whole thing is just a front for an international drug operation running five doors down from Angela's parents' house.
2: Yep.
0: And that's when I was like, when we discovered that, I was like, okay, it's probably time to get the license. It's probably.
2: Yep.
0: I think we'll take matters into our own hands. I mean, that was really wild stuff. So, yeah, now fast forward. We've built the studio in the house and started cooking on JB as an independent business. And I kind of did like a transition thing where I went from, you know, IT to podcast over a period of time as kind of the IT contracts wound down and the advertising wound up. And I think the first show that we really started doing with you on the network was the Faux Show, right? That was really like your first show. We didn't do something before that. And the Faux Show really originated as a way to hang out with the live stream after we were done recording. Jeremy and I would often do Jupiter at Night, which is a show from forever ago. It was a late night show. I don't know how the hell I did late night shows like that.
2: Mm-hmm.
0: Could not do that today.
2: Yeah,
0: like
2: no.
0: By 4 o'clock, I'm done.
2: Yep.
0: This is like 10 o'clock at night, 8 o'clock at night, right? God, we were young. And so you and Jeremy would hang out and, you know, yak with the live stream and whatnot. And that sort of developed into like you playing clips and stuff and then into the Faux Show.
2: And just bringing, things that are sort of tech, but I don't know, fringe tech, I guess. Something that could relate to a female audience, possibly more
0: and
2: so.
0: Stuff that we weren't covering in the other shows.
2: Definitely not. Yeah. So Jeremy did like the first 50 episodes with me, and then he went and
0: got a job at Cryptic Software,
2: yeah,
0: the makers of Star Trek Online,
2: yeah, and that's when we didn't have any choice. We had to become like OG influencers, the husband wife duo, right?
0: Oh my God, we were,
2: dude.
0: And we were doing it on video and live stream.
2: With the lower third of the chat room. Yeah. Like, we really were.
0: Yep.
2: Yeah.
0: The Faux Show was fun. It was a social experience, as we called it, because we had really, and I know this sounds silly now, I realize this, but, now it sounds silly to say, well, we have the chat room integrated. Well, yeah, we've been doing that for years in different live streams, and other people do it now, but we really were the first.
2: Oh, geez.
0: We really were. So let's see here. I'll play an episode so you can get a sense of it. I don't know if I have any particular one, but I'll play Sarcastic Parents. This is a funny episode.
2: Hello, everybody, and welcome to this episode of The Faux Show. Today is Friday, July 31st. My name is Angela.
0: And my name is Chris.
2: And as most of you know, The Faux Show is not a real show. It is a social experience because we have it whenever we want.
0: Oh. We also have a chat room.
2: Because I don't look at you. I look at the chat room which I have here on my iPad.
0: I got a full screen on my screen. Screw that iPad. There you go. We're all about...
2: That was a use for iPad.
0: Yeah, there you go. Look at that. And Jeff PJ in the chat room just put a picture of us with the green screen turned off.
2: Oh, yeah.
0: There you go. There you go.
2: Was that for the ad that we did for, was it System 76?
0: Must have been.
2: Yeah. I think so.
0: Good
2: look
0: memory.
2: At those Faux Show buns. Dang.
0: Serious buns. Yeah, serious buns. So that was That was the faux show. I think people, I still have people mention the faux show to me that have been around for a long time. Just, you know, one of those hundreds of episodes. It's still up on YouTube. And no one's taken that name.
2: Yeah.
0: That's also Tech Talk Today hasn't been sniped either.
2: Huh.
0: If you go Google search Tech Talk Today, our website still comes up, which is crazy.
2: Mm-hmm.
0: And we kind of just, I'm jumping ahead here, but you, so the faux show, you did Women's Tech Radio for a while.
2: Mm-hmm. A couple years.
0: And then you joined me when I was doing a daily show called Tech Talk Today.
2: Yep. And I was featured in at least one TechSnap, probably two Linux Action shows.
0: Yeah, yeah.
2: And I think a Linux Unplugged where you guys were trying to convert me to Android.
0: Oh, that does. Oh, God, that must have been forever ago. That didn't go. That didn't stick.
2: We had the studio because that's one thing, one gap in our little timeline that we provided. So we moved out of the Third Bay garage and into our first house, which is where we are right now. And converted the master bedroom to this studio.
0: That was about 2014, I think.
2: Oh. I don't know.
0: I think it was about 2014.
2: Was that in the garage or not? Because
0: what?
2: That screenshot. I don't know.
0: Yeah, that was in the garage.
2: Okay.
0: Yeah, that was in the garage. Yeah, I think it was about 2014, which is a really long time.
2: Yeah. Yeah, I don't have time. Doesn't make sense to me.
0: Do you know how long we've owned the building?
2: 2004?
0: My God.
2: I think? Yeah. Yeah.
0: My God. Jeez, we're getting old. Oh my God, this is making me feel old talking about all this stuff. So Tech Talk Today, what else did I miss? I know I missed a few other things in there. Just thinking about it from the show standpoint.
2: Well, you know, I did all the back-end operational stuff, of course, right?
0: I know one thing we could talk about. Oh, yeah, go ahead. Yeah, okay. Back-end operational
2: stuff. All the taxes and financial and all of that and social media, that's the, you know.
0: Yeah, really. I actually, you know, where we should have started is you got your start really with Linux Fest. You know, back in the early aughts, going to Linux Fest with me before we even did podcasting stuff. So that's
2: I was his note taker.
0: Yeah, help me with the notes because God knows I need it. That's, you know, okay. So then the other thing I just want to mention, of course, is in 2018, JB was acquired by Linux Academy, which was a wild ride, and learned a ton. And then in 19. We went independent again?
2: No.
0: 2020?
2: 2020.
0: Okay.
2: August 2020.
0: August of 2020, we went independent again. And then about a year after that, or 2 years after that, the ad market fell out. No, 3 years after that, the ad market fell out. So that's where we've been since then. But, you know, that I think was a good move at the time because I almost died and I had health insurance like the week I almost died.
2: Mm-hmm.
0: It kicked in, which I don't know what. And my health insurance or my medical coverage bill for a appendectomy where they had to go in and like really open me up. They cut me right down the center.
2: He waited until it not just burst, but then was like super infected. Like,
0: oh yeah, and rotting away my right hip muscle.
2: Although
0: I don't. Do you know that I did go to the Skagit emergency medical place before I left to have them check me out to see if there's anything wrong? Because I said, hey, I have a flight on Tuesday.
2: I didn't.
0: Yeah, so I went in there and they're like, oh yeah, you're like. Whatever that shows your immune cells are way up in your system. Like, your immune cells are way up, but based on, because I'd had a blood test a couple of weeks ago for something else, based on your blood test from a couple of weeks ago, they're down. So we think you're getting over an infection.
2: Oh.
0: And you're okay. So I'm okay to fly? Yep, you're okay to fly.
2: Fail, Skagit.
0: Yeah, I'll never go back. I'll never go back.
2: Well, you can't go to Cascade.
0: I don't know where I'll go. Thankfully, I've never...
2: Right?
0: I haven't had to worry about this, but... They could have caught it then. It would have saved me so much trouble because I went another week.
2: Yeah.
0: But I was already, when I went to them, it was probably already had been ruptured for 2.5 weeks. I have this unhealthy inability to listen to my body and I just keep focused on work and the problems I'm solving and stress, whatever's stressing me out. And I don't really listen to the fact that I'm sick. And so I just kind of plow through.
2: Mm-hmm.
0: Like I'm doing today right now, actually. But, you know, sometimes the consequences for that is, you know, you need an extra day or two of rest to recover. And sometimes the consequence of that is you almost die in your hotel room, which I was. I was dying in my bed.
2: Yeah, I kept telling you to go to the hospital and Dia was on her way.
0: Yeah,
2: but like, you know, like last minute she booked a flight to go there and he waited for her to get there.
0: Then
2: he couldn't walk. Like,
0: I couldn't
2: it was
0: even get
2: so
0: yeah.
2: stupid.
0: I don't know. Like every now and then I just have these weird stomach problems like I did last night.
2: Yeah.
0: So it's not too unusual for me.
2: For sure. But
0: I think, oh, it'll pass. And I just triggered it because I had a couple of beers last night. That's what I kept thinking. So dumb. And then, of course, so that's like she gets there Friday. before the Tuesday of the announcement that JB has been acquired by Linux Academy. She gets there the Friday before, realizes that I'm dead in the bed practically, takes me to the emergency room. They won't let me leave at that point, which I tried to talk them out of. I'm like, no, you don't understand. I got a really big thing on Tuesday, but I could come in on Wednesday. And they're like, Mr. Fisher, you're going into surgery in the next hour. You're not going anywhere.
2: Mm-hmm.
0: I'm like, what? Like, how long is this going to take? You know, it's going to take a while. I'm like, okay. And I didn't even get to ask about recovery. And then what I was told that would happen is they'd poke me a little bit in my side. They'd go in and, you know, cut things up. And then,
2: right. Best case scenario is what they gave you.
0: Yeah.
2: Unfortunately.
0: And it'll be a couple of days of recovery. And then I wake up and I have been stapled together. I don't know. This is how they did it in Texas. They stapled me together and then put tape over it. And then, of course, I was allergic to the tape. So I figured the insurance company was going to screw me.
2: Mm-hmm.
0: Screw me. And I did end up paying like $8,000 out of pocket overall, but they covered an extra $100,000 that was out of network.
2: Oh my gosh.
0: That they didn't have to cover.
2: Wow.
0: So they covered $200,000 worth.
2: You're expensive.
0: Well, it's the surgery they did.
2: I know.
0: and then like Jeez. The 6 days or 5 days of medical care that it, yeah. recovery care in the hospital that it mm-hmm. took was really the expensive part.
2: Yeah. So at that time, I was actually editing BSD Now.
0: Yeah.
2: And I kind of managed what this was going to look like, what the network was going to look like.
0: Yeah, and how to keep things
2: depending
0: running.
2: on the outcome of your surgery is how I'll say it.
0: Yeah,
2: it was a very trying time.
0: Yeah, like how would we? I don't even know. We've never even thought about how we would message that, how we would communicate Mm-mm. that, and even get the Mm-mm. word out to everybody.
2: Yeah,
0: it's one of the things you don't want to have to think about, I suppose. But we had to think about it that weekend, and the shows went on, which I really appreciated that you guys kept everything going.
2: Mm-hmm.
0: The guys got together and did Unplugged without me, which is not an easy feat.
2: Mm-hmm.
0: Unfortunately, I really built that show kind of around me. But, oh, man. And it was so nice to have my wife, Adia, down there during that. Could you imagine being down there all by myself in Texas in a hospital
2: right.
0: I don't know? And
2: right.
0: Also, like, she had to advocate for care because they were coming in and checking on me every few minutes with different things and taking blood and checking my oxygen, just all these things. So I could never sleep. And all I wanted to do was sleep. And so she at certain points, she actually stood guard at the door and refused service and said, no, he declined service. He's going to sleep for an hour. And
2: yep.
0: It's the only way you can do it.
2: Well, we skipped and jumped there. So we moved into the studio.
0: Yep. Okay. We're going back.
2: Rakai became our full-time live-in
0: right.
2: editor,
0: That's,
2: which was
0: that
2: so
0: That was 2014.
2: Cool.
0: Yep.
2: Yeah. And then 2015 is when we separated.
0: Oh, yep. Okay.
2: And announced it. I think it is the final faux show episode.
0: Or one of the final.
2: Is it? Do we keep doing it after that? I don't know.
0: I don't know. There might be.
2: I should have looked that up. I looked up a bunch of other things before.
0: Yeah, we did.
2: In preparation.
0: So faux divorce is faux show 223.
2: Okay.
0: And mm-hmm. then it kept going until 227.
2: Okay. So there we go. And then it finalized, you know, at the end of 2015.
0: And I met Hadia around that time. And mm-hmm. I guess the rest is kind of modern history
2: right?
0: at this
2: yeah.
0: point.
2: Yeah. That's what I'm like. Everybody's like basically caught up. Like, yeah. that's where we're at now.
0: Yeah. And we just obviously, I mean, we're still talking. I guess that's sort of yeah, obvious.
2: Obviously.
0: People hear he's doing a podcast with his ex-wife. How is that possible?
2: Oh, actually, this is funny. So we did the meetup for
0: LUP 600.
2: LUP 600.
0: Yeah.
2: Which is just down the road from this studio. And at one point, Chris said, hey, wife. And both of us turned our heads because, you know.
0: It's easy. It's short, how,
2: yeah.
0: shorthand. Hey.
2: Like, right. So I was like, maybe I shouldn't. You know, maybe I need to. And the next time, I didn't. I didn't turn my head. I waited. I paused. And then I turned.
0: I'll have to do hey, you next time and just get you both that way. Right.
2: Yeah, right.
0: That's my thinking. I don't know if that'll work.
3: Logical.
2: And then at the Spokane meetup over the summer, first of all, it's so cool. Well, it's sort of weird to go to a meetup and people know me, but I don't know them, right?
0: Yeah.
2: But I'm getting to know them. Or, mm-hmm. you know, like over the years, they keep returning for these meetups. So obviously I know you now. But at the Spokane meetup, a gentleman came up to me. I introduced myself and he said, oh, Chris mentioned his ex-wife, Angela, but I didn't think he was serious that you were both here. His current wife and his ex-wife.
0: How could that be?
2: Yeah. And then me and his wife just hit it off, and it was great.
0: Yeah. Yeah, and, you know, I think it's that's made life easier for the kids, too, I hope, as well.
2: Mm-hmm.
0: You know, keeping things peaceful. And also, you know, they just get more people that love them, and they have a lot of that.
2: Mm-hmm.
0: Yeah, we have three good kids, and two older ones just went to camp this past weekend. And, you know, as a parent, probably know this, but when the kids get back from an event, you just hear all these stories. Some of them you're like, I don't know about that. And some of them are just hilarious. And it's so great when they go do something together and then they have like a shared experience that we weren't involved with, but they were involved with. And that's a lot of fun. So they got home yesterday from camp and I had lunch ready for them. And Abby said, oh, it's so nice to eat my own food. Oh, the food was so awful there.
2: Yeah, it was soup. Like, did you at least try some new things? Yeah. Did you like the soup? Well, I dipped bread in it, but I didn't, like, drink it. That's what Dylan said.
0: Yeah, a lot of soup. A lot of soup. And then, I guess, a chicken burger, but unfortunately not a fully cooked chicken burger.
2: Oh, gosh, he didn't tell me that. But he did demand round table last night.
0: Did
2: he? So we drove to round table for dinner.
0: He had pizza for lunch.
2: Roundtable is anytime.
0: Yeah, it is such good pizza. It doesn't matter if you had pizza for breakfast and for lunch. All right, well, if you got any questions, if we missed something and you want to know, boost them in, and we'll answer them in a future episode.

0: Boostagram.
1: All right, we got a few new boosts into the brand new rebooted show. And our first one comes from PJ, and he sent us a spooky 6,666 sats.
2: Well, I'll be dipped.
1: All right. He says, it's boost time. Thank you, PJ. Is there a hidden message in that boost amount there, Jeff? Is there a secret message in 6,666?
3: You keep forgetting to make the clip.
1: What's the clip? I guess I do.
3: Number of the Beast clip from Iron Maiden.
1: Oh, you're right. All right. Well,
4: write it down.
1: Did you clip
4: he
1: it for me?
4: He has a little notepad here.
1: All right.
4: Having him write it down.
3: Oh, I clipped it and sent it, but I'll send it over again.
1: Right, you sent it to me again.
3: I'm back on my desktop.
1: All right. Jeff. Clip. All right, I'm writing it down. Ange can verify I wrote it down.
4: Yep, he wrote it down.
1: Thank you, PJ. Appreciate that. And hopefully we'll have a new musical note to go with it, or a new, I don't know what we call them, you know, boo sound. Our podcast is in with 9,000.
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1: 100 sats. He says, very excited for the launch. 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
4: Wow.
1: I hope it makes it to Jupiter Broadcasting's orbit. It did. That's amazing, our podcast. This is becoming a go-to setup. Is what you can do is you can run a Lightning or Bitcoin node on your private LAN. Don't have to open up your inbound ports. Don't have to worry about your ISP. You set up a VPS over Tailscale, and then you forward the traffic to your LAN node. It works really, really good. A lot of people are doing it. And there's a guide out there that Listener Gene Bean created that you can go find in This Week in Bitcoin. And speaking of Gene Bean, he's here with 4,049 sats. No, I'm sorry, 409 sats. Doge has been an S show. I've got no qualms with reviewing things so long as it's done within the bounds of the law. The problem is that's not what's happening. Like Brent, So I guess that's what point one. All right. Point two, like Brent, I've never used ChatGPT for anything. Really, not even to check it out? I was also not a big fan of the in-vehicle pop-up ads. I saw other people talking about that after we did.
4: Mm-hmm.
1: I don't know what I would do if my vehicle ever started doing that, Gene. I feel like I'd probably replace the head unit, right? You'd just go get an aftermarket head unit.
4: Yeah.
1: Could you imagine if you bought the car and they didn't disclose that either? I just feel like that'd be awful. Thank you, Gene. User 6037164 comes in with 10,200 sats.
6: Oh my God, this drawer is filled with Fruit Loops.
4: Oh, I'm going to read this one.
1: Yeah.
4: Yeah. Okay. I forgot who said it. Okay, yeah. Oh, user, just correct you. You reverse numbers.
1: Yeah.
4: User 6307164 writes, I think it's bold AF to put a politically charged show in the JB feed. Well, it's not politically charged, but okay. I mean, just because the main subject, you know, happens to be.
1: Well, I don't
4: even
1: know if it was the main. We mentioned Doge last week. That's what they're.
4: Oh, I see. Yeah. Okay. Anyway, best of luck to you guys. By the way, Angela, it's been 22 years. Time to update Mom Vault.
1: Wow, that's an OG callback.
4: Oh, and then 22 years. See, this is why I failed math. Because, yeah.
1: User 63, if you go into Fountain, you can change your profile name so we can see your name. I'd love to hear you, read your name. I don't know. My brain's failing me, but I'd love to hear from you. Again, thank you very much. Appreciate that boost. Another long-timer, Mr. Turd Ferguson's here with 8,000 sats.
7: Turd Ferguson!
1: Do you guys miss doing video? Listener since the social experience.
4: Woohoo! Hey. Faux show. Faux show call out.
1: Yep. Do you miss doing
4: video?
1: I do. Do you?
4: Yeah. I mean, this is fun and all, but I keep thinking, like, they can see us.
1: Oh, yeah.
4: You know, because we did do some, like, behind the scenes as opposed to, like, a curated green screen, fully professional thing. So, yeah.
1: I don't miss the production aspect of video, but I do think the shareability of video is higher and that kind of stuff. So, I'm on the fence on it. I think if we ever did, I'd like to have a crack at, you know, getting decent cameras and then creating content for it. Thank you, Turd. Thank you, everybody who boosted in. We had four of you stream sats, so we stacked 9,754 sats by streaming. And five of you who boosted in, so combined all together, the show stacked 48,100.

0: That's
1: yeah.
0: fine. Yeah, I saw it in there and I was like, I don't know.
1: Yeah, it's one that's going to get me all worked up.
0: Mm-hmm.
1: And I don't want to get worked up today because I'm just barely hanging in there as the show goes on, I'll tell you what. But I do think it's kind of, there was one kind of out there story that I have a different take than everybody else that I thought maybe we'd talk about before we run. So we'll wrap it up with a story about something strange deep at the bottom of the ocean that has scientists completely baffled after they discovered a mysterious radioactive blip.
2: Scientists recently discovered a surprising radioactive blip deep in the Pacific Ocean. Sediment samples dating back 10 million years showed unusually high levels of beryllium-10, an isotope normally formed when cosmic rays interact with Earth's atmosphere. Instead of the steady rate scientists expect, there was a sudden spike, hinting at a dramatic event. One theory points to shifting ocean currents around Antarctica. Another suggests an astrophysical trigger, maybe a nearby supernova, or Earth's passage through a dense interstellar cloud that briefly stripped away the heliosphere's protection. Researchers now want to see if this spike happened worldwide, which could help match up geological records from different parts of the planet.
1: So they find this radioactive blip in their tests, and then they go back to historical records and seabed samples that date back 10 million years ago. And they can see evidence of this beryllium spike around starting about 10 million years ago. And they don't know what this blip in the Pacific seabed is caused from, because for this kind of concentration of beryllium-10, it's at twice the expected levels if we have an atmosphere. If we have a working atmosphere, then this deposit is twice what they would expect to find.
0: Mm-hmm.
1: I like the chat room. They're cooking right now. Magnolia Mayhem says maybe it's an asteroid impact. You know, like an asteroid, you know, wedged itself at the bottom of the ocean and it's got something in the core of it. Some think it could be like we got blasted by like a supernova gamma ray blast or something like that, and it just punched us, which is totally possible.
0: Mm-hmm.
1: Maybe 10 million years ago, the heliosphere was lost for a bit, and so it's possible for this to get collected. But I have a different theory.
0: Something lives.
1: I will.
0: In
1: something
0: the middle of the Earth.
1: I think did. I think it's. I think it is the warp drive of an alien spacecraft.
0: Oh my goodness.
1: You
0: okay.
1: You like that?
0: Yes.
1: Yeah.
0: My first thought when I read this earlier was advanced civilization.
1: Yeah.
0: For sure. Advanced civilization with access to more resources and materials and chemicals
1: and
0: or whatever.
1: Maybe they're generating power down there or something.
0: Something.
1: Yeah. Yeah, I like that. Well, what if, you know, I mean, think about it. If you're an alien spaceship and you crash at the bottom of the ocean, you think this is the planet, you know, it's mostly water. So why not just build your civilization there? And you use your spaceship as the core power plant for your city. Because if you can generate something that folds space, it can probably power a city. So you just convert that into your city power plant, and then you build around it. And then, you know, maybe they're there, maybe they're not. If I were going to, you know, predict, I'd say they're not there. You know, they died off. We would have heard from them, maybe like something collapsed, something. But the power core of what was once an alien ship that is now the generator of a city remains at the bottom of the ocean.
0: So the pyramids could be monoliths.
1: Okay.
0: If we dig down.
1: Oh.
0: How deep would we need to go to possibly see if there's beryllium-10 there?
1: All right. Okay. I like the idea that there's a pyramid down there. This whole thing is getting me more and more excited the more I think about it.
0: No, not a pyramid down there.
1: No, I know.
0: The pyramid is the top of the monolith.
1: Yeah, I know. I'm just saying.
0: All right.
1: What if there were underwater pyramids?
0: Yeah. There's so much that we don't know under the water.
1: Mm-hmm. It is, as they say in Sequest, the next frontier. Our podcast joined us in the live chat room. He said he was hoping to join Mumble, but he couldn't wait to get his key registered. Oh, that is tricky. And the push to talk can be tricky in Wayland to our podcast, but I think the chat room will probably give you some tips there. One trick with the Mumble Room is you can always practice ahead of time and then join us on Sunday as well for Linux Unplugged. We also use the Mumble Room for that. And if you get it working for one show, then you can join us for all the shows. And we'd love to see you. Assuming I survive. Jeez. And I got two shows tomorrow, too. I don't know how I'm going to do it. Alex is out and traveling. He's going to be live from a hotel room, which I don't know if we've ever done that for self-hosted.
0: Mattress in the closet.
1: Yeah. Get your mattress ready. All right. Well, links to what we talked about, including that blip down at the bottom of the ocean, all of that and more are at weeklylaunch.rocks. That's also where you're going to find our chat room and information about the show and a contact page, too. Of course, we'd love to have you boost.

0: and message us that way, and we'll read it on a future episode. I think that's everything for us, Andrews, because I'm kind of fading, and I want to get out of here before I've completely faded. I'll save some of the stuff we had for next week's episode, because you know what? Another Tuesday will come, and there'll be another launch. Andrews, thank you for joining me.
1: Yeah, of course.
0: Thank you, everybody out there, for joining us. We hope to see you next week, and from the beautiful Pacific Northwest and the mighty American West Coast, thanks for listening, and we'll see you next week.

0: As of just a couple of days ago, people have started reporting that the Spotify app just stopped working on Linux. For users, that premium users and free users that have been using it for years, they just open the app. And the Spotify app says, quote, this app is restricted to premium users only, error code 409. Right, even if you're a premium user, you still seem to be getting this error message. And I'm looking through the form here, and it's even as of just a few hours ago, people are having this issue. Like, what are you doing, Spotify? It's an Electron app, right? It's like a really fancy web view.
1: Time to switch to the local media?
0: I think they should rewrite it in Rust.

0: Hello, friends, and welcome back to your weekly Linux talk show. My name is Chris.
1: My name is Les.
2: And my name is Brent.
0: Hello, gentlemen. Coming up on the show today, for years, the endless debates in Linux drove us crazy. Wayland, should we adopt it, should we not? Systemd, is it the death of Linux or is it not? Which distro is the best? Which desktop environment? Package manager, snaps, Flatpak, so on. But more recently, we've actually managed to find a little bit of peace with it all. We'll chat about this inclination for our community to debate endlessly, perhaps why maybe it isn't actually such a bad thing, and our tricks for finding the signal in the noise of all of it. And then we'll round it out with some picks, some boosts, and a lot more. So let's say good morning to our friends over at Tailscale. 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
4: Hello, guys.
5: Hello, Chris.
6: Howdy.
5: Hello,
6: guys.
7: Hello.
5: Hello, Brunch.
0: Hey, y'all.
1: What a crew we've got today.
0: Nice to see you in there looking sharp. And hello to you folks up in the quiet listening as well. Nice to have you all on board. Just tag me in the chat room as we go along if you want to jump in on anything we're talking about today, because I think today could be an episode where we could really use some insight from our mumble room. So before we get to the main topic of this like endless debate situation, I just wanted to give a quick update on our Graphene/Graphene OS usage, because I haven't told you guys of some recent developments. I've been saving it for the show. So, you know, we've covered my journey to Graphene OS on my Pi Zelle 7.
1: I see you have it here with you today. That's not an iPhone.
2: How long has it been now, Chris? I think like 8 months.
0: It's been since last November, I think.
1: Yeah, so, right around Thanksgiving.
0: Yeah. It's a couple of nights ago. Wife and I were out for a little evening walk, and I was mentioning how I still don't really trust mobile devices and mobile phones, and I don't trust them really from a full security standpoint, and I don't really trust them from a hardware standpoint because it's all integrated. So one component failure could take out the entire device. And so anything of real value, like a Bitcoin or master password list or all of my notes or all of my wife's notes being just on the phone, I'm uncomfortable with. And we were just having this conversation and kind of talking about it. And I kind of realized, boy, you know, when I think about it, I sort of feel that way about all my devices right now, because I no longer use a custom built desktop. Everything's sort of integrated. One component fails. Potentially, I'm looking at warranty repair, maybe reloading the OS, restoring from backups. Like, it's such a bigger deal than back when I had a custom PC and I could just replace the power supply or the graphics card. And it's not necessarily an entire new machine.
1: Yeah, now that might just be a whole laptop down and you have to buy a whole replacement and get going again.
0: And so I was telling you, this has been a really tricky thing for me because like I don't really know which machine is my most trusted computer anymore. And I'm thinking, and the part of the conversation was, am I just getting old? Is the obvious answer my mobile device? Because I've got this great Graphene OS. The Pixel 7 is really good. It's secure. I trust that this is probably one of the more secure devices I own now. I don't have it tied to any Google stuff. See, it's feeling pretty good. But I just can't fully bring myself to trust phones as the place to be my most secure thing for, or even like the stuff that my wife needs for her business that's really private and confidential for her clients. And so this is just something we've been talking about. And then the next morning, this is like Thursday night, we had this conversation. Friday morning, I wake up. My iPhone's totally dead. And at first, I don't think much about it. I think, well, you know, this wireless puck that Apple has now that you use for charging that's magnetic, it's great. This makes the MagSafe power puck adapter. But because it's Apple, like every now and then, for whatever reason, the puck has to be rebooted. And I've paid extra money for the privilege of rebooting my power brick from time to time so that way it charges. So I don't think anything about it. I grab my iPhone, I put it in my pocket, whatever. I got my Pixel with me. I'll go to work. I get down to the studio and I plug it into like my high power adapter, you know, like my high power Apple adapter.
3: You give it the juice.
0: I give it the full onion. Hold down the buttons. The iPhone doesn't turn on. So I look up. What are my tricks for getting an iPhone to hard reset, boot, et cetera, like all the troubleshooting things. So I just plug it into a Mac. So I, you know, I get a freaking lightning cable and I get a freaking Mac out and I get it all set up and I plug it in. Nothing happens. And I go through all of this and I cannot get the iPhone 13 to boot. It is totally dead. Ironically, the morning after, we just had the conversation where I said, gosh, I'm not so sure if I trust these mobile devices because one component fails and the whole thing's gone. Then the next freaking morning, my iPhone 13 was dead. And I tried every trick in the book Friday to get it to boot up. But ultimately, I was like, screw it. I got the Pixel. It's fine. And I go home with my Pixel and my Graphene. And it's my whole setup for the whole weekend, this last weekend. And it was fine. It was a really good reminder that these integrated devices shouldn't be fully trusted. Even if you get them secure, there's still that issue. I come in this morning, Sunday morning, to do the show. And I still had it plugged into the machine. The machine booted up when I sat down. And the iPhone turned on.
1: Yeah, of course, right?
0: Like, I guess maybe it drained itself all the way to zero at that point, and then it turned on. Maybe it was
2: just on holidays.
0: Yeah.
1: Everyone needs a break, Chris.
0: But it's just like, come on. This is supposed to be a premium product. It's embarrassing.
1: Yeah, and well, especially with, you know, these mobile devices, they're so used for communication and little bits of, you know, checking in your daily life. When they suddenly drop away, you feel them missing.
0: I was like, man, am I glad that I've been doing this Graphene OS stuff, because
1: yeah, you have
0: I had another phone
1: ready to go.
0: So it wasn't really a big deal.
1: Battle tested.
0: The weekend without my phone would have been hard with the kids and stuff. Like, it's tricky. You know, Graphene OS continues to just be a great, great product. They've just released a new version, which has a bunch of nice little quality of life improvements. And they're testing out this thing called Contact Scopes, which provides a way of granting contacts permissions for apps. So you could just make sure an app can only see like a couple of your contacts or something like that. It can't suck in all of your contacts once you give it access to that. They've also been working on their Google Play compatibility layer, which they call GMS Compat Config. A new version of that was released, and that just seems to be working really well for me. If I need to emulate the Play stuff for a bit and keep it kind of boxed off, I can. Just really, really grateful that I had Graphene OS and that I had this Pixel when the iPhone died on me like that. But it does bring me back to that core concern of what device do I really trust? Because this same thing could happen to a laptop. You know, even the companies with the best manufacturing standards, these things can happen. These components can fail. And I think the thing that would really, really, really be awesome is if I could get Graphene OS on an Android device that had a removable battery. Because the next obvious step with that iPhone would have been, if I could, pop open the back and pop in a new battery. Mm-hmm. And it very well may have resolved it if that thing draining to zero was finally what let me power it back on once it was plugged in. It just seems, for like sustainability and safety and reliability and all these things, a little bit more bulk to have a removable battery, ultimately, as these become more important in our lives, I think it matters more than ever. But if we're just so not going in that direction. So I guess, you know, back up your devices is the moral of the story.
1: Yeah, I mean, we're kind of forced to do that. It's almost a parallel version of some of the, you know, the cloud stuff. You got to assume like, well, this could fail at any time. I need to make sure I've got stuff synced. I've got a plan for how to get it all back going quickly when I do need to swap over. Obviously, on the desktop side, you know, we've got tools like Ansible and Nix that can help a lot with that, but it can be a bit trickier in the mobile world.
2: You know, Chris, I've been thinking about this topic for too long in the same way as you, but with all of my traveling, as you used to give me a hard time for, I used to travel with two phones, and one of them was simply a backup and wasn't an active second phone like yours. But I've been thinking about this quite a lot, and I think, you know, Wes, you just mentioned doing backups, but I find even doing backups from a phone, now I have mostly just Android experience, but that process, if you don't want to be a part of the Google ecosystem, is a rather difficult one. And it's not straightforward. And it means that I'm, you know, for myself, running a device that actually feels a little precarious, even though I'm doing the most that I can to, like, you know, auto sync things like photos and stuff like that. But there's so much in a phone that is required for you to just get going. You know, if one of my phones gets run over by a dump truck, well, it's not actually that straightforward to move over to a new one, where I feel like if that was the case with my laptop, with such more advanced backup strategies and just more open, it would actually be quite quick to get back up and running. So I feel like we need to make better progress in that area just to make it easier, switch from one to the other.
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1: Please, please stop using Xorg with Asahi Linux. Those were the words from Hector Martin recently over on Mastodon. He went on to say, it's all but unmaintained, broken in fundamental ways that cannot be fixed, unsuited to modern display hardware, like these machines, and we absolutely do not have the bandwidth to spend time on it. We strive for a quality desktop on Apple Silicon, but we have to pick and choose our battles very carefully, because we can't single-handedly fix all the problems in the entire Linux desktop ecosystem. Yes, some Xorg things might work better on other platforms. That doesn't mean Xorg isn't broken. It means those other platforms have spent years working around Xorg's failings. We don't have time for that. Distributions and major desktop environments are already dropping Xorg support, and it's pointless to try to support it well today on a brand new platform.
0: Yeah, this debate has once again really come up. The whole, is Wayland worth it? It seems like every few months, at least, if not more often, this debate kind of just comes percolating around. We've even seen some companies like Rustdesk, which I previously liked a lot, just completely write off Wayland and say, no, we're not even going to bother. We're never, just not even on our radar. And you see arguments too, like for streamers that want to get 60 frame per second video capture in OBS, they have issues with Wayland, right? It's not 100% for every desktop environment. Things like RetroArch don't have window decorations. Genome is probably the furthest along, Plasma with a pretty close second. But then it kind of gets worse from there for the traditional desktop environments, with really the only desktop environments that really shine are the ones that were built Wayland first in the last few years. And so it does feel like there's legitimate arguments to be made on the, why are we even bothering with Wayland? It's taking so damn long. Why even bother? Let's make X11 work instead.
1: And I can appreciate that it might feel like getting trolled a bit to some users of the community, where you keep getting told, stop using this, move on. We've got a thing for you. You know, it's Wayland now. This is the future. This is where you should be going. And then you try it and you realize, yeah, okay, well, this can't work for all my use cases, or doesn't now, or has anyone else run into this? Why doesn't that work?
0: Hector actually, he quite literally said at one point, quote, deal with it. You know, like, not every random app or feature you want on Xorg will have a Wayland equivalent. Quote, deal with it. The major players in the desktop Linux have decided to move on from Xorg. And if you want to go against the tide, you're on your own. And I think people hear that, like you're saying, they hear just deal with it. And they're like, okay, well, I guess I'll go check it out. It must be functional now if they're telling me I just have to deal with it. And then your favorite thing, some edge case, it doesn't work.
1: Mm-hmm.
0: So they're kind of right. You know, the people that are pushing back, they're kind of right.
2: But I feel like it might be one of those chicken and egg problems. You know, if the features aren't there, if we had more people there, then maybe there would be more attention paid to implementing some of those features or alternatives to them. You know, for myself, that was one of the tricks to moving to Wayland full time was, well, things like VNC, you know, a year ago were kind of super rough or not available at all, and screencasting and all of that. So, but the more we move over to these new technologies, especially considering everyone else, you know, is starting to have consensus in that direction, then the more people are there, the more attention it gets, the quicker development happens, and the better it becomes for everyone in the long term.
1: Makes me think, do we need some better docs or better ways of, you know, like, is Wayland ready yet for your use case? It feels like it can be kind of tricky, like Brent's saying, like, unless you're keeping up, you're following a particular guide for a particular distro, maybe Fedora, right, is a place where that kind of shepherds users a little better here than other places. But if you're not tuned in, you don't know that, okay, yes, here's how VNC, here's how you're supposed to do remote desktop, here's how it's gotten better in the last little bit, and you're just left wondering, like, does it work? I've heard some people got it working on some forums or over on Reddit, but I don't know how to reliably do it myself versus Vex 11. You know, you Google how to set up VNC for Linux, and there's 1,000 tutorials out there.
0: And nothing's really clear that says, like, hey, man, maybe this doesn't work for your setup anymore. It's, you know, so you might be on Wayland, and you're looking up some article on how to do VNC, and they just naturally assume you're on X11 because that's how it's been forever. And there's nothing that even says it doesn't work on Wayland. Then you go to try it, it doesn't function. I wonder if we shouldn't just kind of like pop up the metastack one level and just kind of admit that desktop Linux occasionally has crap sandwiches that it serves up. And one of those crap sandwiches is regressions. And the truth of using free software is sometimes we go backwards before we go forwards, but it's to retrench and build it in a way that is more sustainable.
1: It's also, is it sort of a sister to, you know, we sometimes have issues or end up talking about things that we might not in the commercial space because, you know, open source development happens out in the open. We get to see the fights. We get to see discussions.
0: That's definitely a thing.
1: And here, you know, you get to try the software. You get to use the software. All the different integrators and distributions can kind of pick and choose when things happen. People like us on shows are talking about the latest stuff, maybe pressuring you to use it. And it's there, so you can try it and you can get burned in a way that, you know, in the commercial world, the only way you're going to get access to stuff that's maybe not quite ready is in some beta that you have to acknowledge could be broken. And, you know, if that's what ships to you eventually, it's on the proprietor, not necessarily on you.
0: Yeah. I think, too, it is definitely a bit of the sausage factory is just like out there for everybody to see. And so we do see that. I think also it is possible in free software for anyone who's properly motivated and educated, and it's even more available for a really popular piece of software for anybody to fork. And if it's something that's really, really, you know, used by a large community and they get a lot of value out of it, that large community will even self-organize to maintain it. We don't have that even as an option with commercial software. And I think in the short term, especially as desktop Linux users, we can find some of this behavior aggravating and frustrating and feeling like it's slowing down progress. Like, why can't everybody just get on Wayland and Pipewire and we're all on ButterFS? But the reality is that it's a much more organic process where somebody or a group of people who really believe in something can continue to use that, and that makes their workflow continue to operate. And it's kind of the ultimate software insurance policy that they just don't even have available to them with commercial software. And so if we were to take that kind of choice and that flexibility and that freedom away for the sake of focus and the speed of development to be competitive, we would be removing one of the fundamental counter benefits to the way commercial software is developed.
1: Right. You're not stuck in a world where you don't have to just say, like, oh, I don't like the new version of Windows. I'm just not going to install it because those are my two options. Take what's new or stick on what's old. Right here, the whole reason Hector's making a post like this is because you can still choose X11 if that's what's still working best for your particular use case.
0: Yeah. And I think in the case of the M1 systems, it makes the most sense just to focus on going forward and not trying to make the old system work better. And, you know, upstream has moved on. So there is this reality, just in the regards of the Wayland discussion, there's this reality that Red Hat isn't really paying anybody to write code for X11 anymore, so therefore no one is really paying anybody anymore to work on X11. Every now and then, Wes and I talked about it on LAN a while ago, every now and then an old-timer, this is legitimately how it works now, an old-timer, and I say that with all respect, becoming an old-timer myself over time, comes out of the woodwork and does like some sort of like save-the-day patch set for X11, just kind of drops it and says, here, have it, and then walks away again for another 5-10 years, and like, that's how X11 development's getting done right now. And what they are focused on is X-Wayland, and they're focused on making X-Wayland a full X11 replacement that could run on top of Wayland. That's what Red Hat's resources are going into. So that's essentially what Upstream's resources are going into. So the reality on the ground is Wayland is the only thing getting resources going forward, including ex-Wayland. And so there is a transition that needs to happen, but that crap sandwich exists. You know, if you want your 60 frame per second capture for your OBS video games on the twitch.tv, yeah, it might not be there yet. We're doing a Wayland setup here for our OBS streaming.
1: We sure are.
0: It's not perfect, but it's pretty much exactly what we need for the basic streaming that we do. We're live streaming on NixOS, Plasma, and Wayland using Pipewire. The whole brand new stack on this OBS machine. And it can absolutely be done. It doesn't have all the bells and whistles, but I don't know, I guess you just sort of live within your means on that kind of stuff. And it ends up working in the end.
1: Right.
2: Chris, you shared a software analogy that I really appreciated, along with a moving train. And I thought, could you dig into that? Because I thought that was such a nice way to see. Oh, I thought so. How open source software.
0: I thought it was a slightly tortured metaphor.
2: Ooh, but, sorry, everyone.
0: No, it's okay. It does kind of convey the idea. And the Wayland gets criticized for taking, you know, 15 years or whatever to get done.
2: It's only been 14.
0: Okay. But in free software, when you build it right, that thing can last forever. We may end up using Wayland for 40 years or more. And so if it took 14 years before it became the default, when you're at the end of that 40, 45 year time span and you look back, does it really seem that ridiculous that it took that 14 years? Because it wasn't like it just, the code got thrown over the fence and it just sat there and then we slowly adopted it. It has been improving during that 14 years. And the tortured analogy was essentially it's a basic freight train that carried a basic set of cargo in the beginning, but that train has been in motion for 14 years. And during that 14 years, they're building the train with more and more features and capabilities, essentially more APIs and more things that it supports, and it can carry different types of cargo. And now we're 14 years into that train running nonstop, and it can carry just about all types of cargo that we care about with just a few minor exceptions. And when you look back 40, 45 years from now, and you look at a general purpose display server platform, it's not going to seem that ridiculous that it took 15, 16 years to reach all the edge cases, especially when the desktop Linux user is like one of the least important focuses for most of these developers to begin with. And that's just the hard reality we have to live with. And that's why we get the crap sandwiches sometimes. But at the same time, it's a very nourishing crap sandwich because we get a great general platform that we can use for free that provides. So it's just the process, and it's kind of how I've come to peace with it. I'm wondering, Brett, I'd actually like to ask you, do you find it still frustrating sometimes? Is this a piece you have found? Did you come to it sooner than I did?
2: Yeah, so I find I have the benefit of, you know, playing in this Linux space every single day. And not all users of the desktop Linux have that benefit. And so I find if I'm getting frustrated by some of these technologies, you know, and their implementation taking a little while, well, for those who don't even know the intricacies of why this is important or why it's taking so long, I would imagine I'm not the only one who's frustrated by this. So I don't know if it's like a bigger communication problem or like everyone needs to come together and say, hey, let's go in that direction. So in a way, this post by Asahi recently is kind of like, oh, yeah, right. Everyone should be headed in that direction and we shouldn't just be kind of stagnating.
0: Yeah, I think my zen comes from the fact that I can zoom out and I can see these things go in the right direction over time. Have you come to peace with this, Wes? Do you get frustrated when we talk about these things that take forever? Like, I think one that maybe consider frustrating like I do is ButterFS. You know, early on, it wasn't great. I criticized it. I lost data to it. But that also generated years of FUD, of articles and blog posts and opinion makers that now generate so much hate today. And these opinions have just become entrenched. But the objective reality is the source code for ButterFS has seen enormous improvements over the last few years. And if you don't like reassess and listen to people you trust, you won't find the signal. Like you can get really kind of lost in the noise. And I got to imagine you find that frustrating.
1: Yeah. Especially, I think, over a long life cycle of a project, which we especially see in free and open source software. Yeah, maybe ButterFS hasn't become exactly the sort of ZFS killer that, you know, was overly promised on Reddit way back when a decade ago.
0: And honestly, neither do we need it to be.
1: That's just it. And if that's the only view you stick with, you kind of lose sight of, okay, well, but maybe I don't use it for that, but there's a whole bunch of other things I can use it for that will be useful to me, especially since it just pretty much comes ready to go for you in the kernel you're already running. So yeah. I think I find it useful to not think of it as like a cold turkey switch, you know, because these are free and open source, because we have some control over our systems, you can try things out and switch over or have multiple setups. I'm thinking about, you know, as Pipewire, which admittedly has been one of the better transitions for, you know, in the Linux desktop space, I think. But there was, you know, plenty of time where it was really early and I would have it on systems, but I would use Pulse for just, you know, whatever, browsing YouTube and using my laptop normally. And then when I wanted to play around with Pipewire, I just turned Pulse off, turned Pipewire on, and you know, I learned how to roll back. And, you know, same thing with X11. You can use X11 when it's what works best for your case, and you can have a whole, you know, just another login session or a whole dual boot your laptop or a separate machine for, you know, when you want to play with Wayland. And then just make sure you do keep checking in, because this stuff changes a lot and it can be hard to get an accurate summary.
0: It's so practical, it almost feels like it shouldn't need to be said, but then obviously somebody out there needs to hear this. And it feels to me like the just obvious way to kind of tack this would be, I would look at the signal here, and the signal is upstream isn't really focused on this anymore. Carl, you had a comment in the chat room that I wanted to bring forward.
3: Yeah, of course. I pointed out that the X11 and Wayland are both from the Xorg project. The Wayland devs were X11 devs, and they're basically done with it. They don't want to work on it anymore. They're focused on Wayland. So in some ways, you know, I kind of think would it have been a better transition or easier for people to think about as a transition, as a natural evolution, if they had just named it X12?
0: Yeah. And that's just, that's the signal right there. Think about it like that. The devs have kind of moved on. They're not really working on this anymore. If you just change the words in your mind from Wayland to X12, does it become something you actively want to push against, or does it just become a natural inevitability that you wait for the moment where it's right for you?
3: Another kind of funny thing that came up, I noticed on Mastodon the Fediverse, that the Xorg account, they posted, per the bylaws, does the board need to vote on a rename to be more accurate? Should we become the freedesktop.org, Mesa, Wayland, and Linux in a trench coat shilling for Xorg Foundation?
0: I'd love to see the logo for that. I want somebody get on that. That'd be pretty good. So just think, for me, the long-term thing is kind of looking at some of the fundamentals, like what the developers are saying, what they're recommending, where they see things going, what trusted voices are saying in the community, and then kind of from that deriving what seems to be the likely long-term kind of outcome. And you can kind of just from that figure out where things are going. And it just seems inevitable. If you think about like Wayland, you think about the ButterFS and those types of things, why fight it? Just accept it and use it where it makes sense.
2: I feel like another tip we should probably give and remind ourselves is we need to challenge our own opinions. You know, an opinion you gathered maybe 5 years ago about Wayland is going to be very different than the opinion you probably should have these days. It's changed so much. And I feel like in some areas, you know, we talk about r/Linux quite a bit, but sometimes I read opinions and they feel so outdated. And so it's important for us, I think, as a reminder, to keep looking into these projects and saying, okay, where are they now? It's been a year. I should update the opinion I have about this thing that I wasn't so sure about. You know, ButterFS is a great example of that. Years and years ago, it was like, well, maybe I should just be cautious about it. But these days, especially with all the updates that we've been getting these last 6 months, it's like, actually, this is looking really good. So just try not to get stuck in those opinions and challenge yourself a little bit.
0: Yeah, I would refine that tip just a little bit and be, I would be a little more on the point and say, if your opinion is older than a year old, it's time to update it, because one or two releases of these desktop environments, they can fundamentally improve their Wayland support. Or one or two years of ButterFS support has made tremendous progress from where it was 5 years ago. So if your opinion's getting to be about a year old or so on something, I think that the tip to take away here is check back in on it. And since it's free, it just takes time. And if you don't have the time to check back in on it, then maybe just stick out of the conversation in general. Just sit back and let things go, right? And because we get all these opinions mixed in with an open source kind of community thing, and it can create kind of drag on the entire process. So if you don't have the time to update yourself, maybe don't be involved in the discourse, which is, you know, something we try to apply to ourselves too. So
1: I do like your focus on sort of looking at the developers, because, you know, we're a community, and you can keep using the old tools, but if you have new problems to solve and you need support, you kind of have to engage with the, you know, where things are going, even if it's just to, you know, keep apprised so you can learn. That's where the future's headed.
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2: Chris, when I left the studio earlier this week, I noticed the morning I left, there was quite a nice box that was sitting there waiting for it. But I didn't tear it open. You know, I respect your privacy, but it seemed like it might be something exciting. What did it end up being? Is it something special?
0: Oh, this is so delightful. We really have the best audience, and we've gotten some great hardware sent into the studio recently. One hot tip, though, if you send it in, put a little note in there, even if it's just with your name or your Matrix ID or something, so we can make sure we tie it to what comes in. But Rotten Mood sent in an Odroid H3 Plus, and you guys know what a big fan I am of these Odroid H3s.
1: Mm-hmm.
0: He bought one for himself for a project that didn't quite work out, so he wanted to send it in so we could put it into pretty good use, as we will. 64 gigs of RAM on this sucker. He sent in three cases with it, one Type 1 case, one Type 3 case, and then I guess one off Etsy, which looks really nice. And he also included a 19-volt brick, which is very handy, and a 15-volt power brick as well as some casing for some SSDs, and looks like 128 gig eMMC as well. I opened it up this morning, but I haven't tore into all of it because I hadn't been here previously, but it came in two boxes. And the smaller box in there has the Etsy case, and I mean, it just looks really nice. The way you packaged everything too is really great. So now we have to brainstorm what to do with this Odroid. I have an idea. I don't know. I mean, there's a lot. I mean, there's a lot I could do, right?
1: I was going to say, I don't think we'll have a problem with that. We just have to compete with them. What's the best idea?
0: I kind of like the idea of putting it in the studio because it's silent. And it's fairly powerful, mm-hmm. and it's x86 compatible. And I feel like we are an afternoon and a half away from a headless Linux-powered soundboard that uses a Stream Deck as the UI.
1: I like it.
0: And then the way we could do it is we could obviously have it hooked up to the board. We could, you know, take the spot that the soundboard uses now. Maybe we do it over the network. But I could see us using it as a headless soundboard that's just there running all the time. And then we could eliminate one of the machines from the studio.
1: And presumably we could all have access to it.
0: Even when remote.
1: Mm-hmm.
0: And then when we're remote, the sounds would play from the studio, which would be fantastic because they would be a lot higher quality. And they would be in sync with the stream live time. So, and, you know, if I have some sort of packet disruption and I want to play a clip, if it's playing from the studio, then that clip plays clean without packet loss. So there's a lot of advantages. Plus, it's just so cool. So it would be really great. So that's one thing that's on my mind. I've also thought about building a new dedicated Reaper machine.
1: Right. It'd be a fun platform to have, just in the sense you were talking about earlier in the show of, you know, stuff can fail. And at least here with an Odroid, you could be feasible to have a backup one ready to go that we just, you know, slap the image on or run the next config and go.
0: Still very, very happy with my Odroid too. Really, really glad I got that Odroid. And so it's really nice to have another one in here. We'll put it to good use. Now we have something really kind of special coming up. We have another birthday coming up on the pod. It was just Wes's birthday not too long ago, but coming up pretty soon.
4: Ask not what your podcast can boast for you, but what you can boast for your podcast.
0: It's going to be Mr. Brunch's birthday. Brent's big birthday next episode on our live day.
2: It's true. I don't think that's ever happened, so I'm quite excited about it.
1: Live birthday.
0: Mm-hmm. And for no particular reason, if you boost in with 28,000 sats on the nose, we will auto mark those as birthday boosts for Brent to be read in the show. And that'll be the denomination for no particular reason, 28,000 sats. I'm looking forward to that.
2: I think depending on what comes in, we should do something special with those and, I don't know, get crazy.
1: Some sort of gluten-free cake for Brent, perhaps.
0: Is there any gluten-free cake that's... Isn't that like cake mostly gluten and that kind of... What do you call it when you take out the gluten? It's not cake. I don't know.
2: I like pie more than cake anyways.
0: All right. There we go. I can get down on a good pie. All right. Well, let's get into the boost this week. So we've recently been talking on the show about how as we round into next quarter and into the second half of 2023, the ad market has pretty much collapsed with the exception of like the really crappy dynamic ads and like your real basic kind of pre-manufactured ads. And so what we're going to do here at JB is instead of going with just kind of some of the crappier ads, because that's just not personally something I'm interested in. Mm-hmm. It's not what our brand is about. We're going to reduce our show load. We're probably going to have to cut one or two shows at least. And we're going to focus on the shows that we think we can get the most community support around. And LUP is obviously one of those. I hope to be doing Linux Unplugged until I can see these guys in their, you know, 50s and 60s. I think they're going to be adorable old men. I will be a crank and probably on life support, but I'll stick in just to get to see you two as adorable old men.
1: What about like a Futurama-style head in a vat?
0: Ooh. I'm totally down for
1: with
0: that.
1: With a VR headset on.
0: I'm actually, with the way things are going these days, thinking it's more likely I'm going to be an AI presence that just is here antagonizing you guys constantly.
1: Who gave Chris Bot access to production?
0: And so we've been asking the community to help support us as much as they can, because as we kind of go into this, we're trying to figure out what's going to work and what's not going to work. And we committed to reading the total boost amounts on the show. And when we get 1 million sats an episode, then the audience gets to pick a topic, the top booster of that. So we'll get to the total amount here in a bit. But let's start with our first baller boost this week from Eric Walker at 1,031,427 sats. Hey, rich lobster! Putting us at the million sat mark. With the first boost this week, absolutely unbelievable. It was across four boosts, of course, but they write, Chris and JB Crew, I started listening to JB about 4 years ago, and I haven't missed an episode of Linux Unplugged, LAN, self-hosted, office hours, Jupiter Extras, TechSnap, Linux Headlines, or Work Life and RV since.
1: Wow.
0: It's so funny to me when Work Life and RV gets the plug, you know, like I did like a handful of those like 3 years ago, and I'm still hearing about it, which is just amazing. Kind of makes me think I missed something there. Anyway, he says, I love to listen to a good number of Unfiltered episodes and a wide range of podcasts daily, but I get behind due to travel or other commitments. I find the JB shows are the first ones I want to catch up on because they're the ones I enjoy the most.
1: Wow.
0: Thank you. We do strive for that. We want to be your first tap. He also says, I feel that they're the ones I'm the most invested in. I've never reached out to any podcast before, but hearing your upcoming financial issues prompted me to consider the value I get out of all your hard work. So here's my first boost ever.
1: What?
0: To show you my appreciation for all you've done over the last 4 years. I also joined Jupiter.party to support you all going into the future. Wow. Thank you. Here's to hoping you don't have to pause any shows. Well, wow. I mean, that is an incredible amount of support, Eric. That is, I mean, it really, when people reach out and it's the first time they've ever boosted, it's the first time they've ever contacted us, or it's the first time they've ever contacted a podcast in general, that really hits me hard. And it's amazing because I also have never, ever reached out to a podcast until the boost came along. And then I started boosting podcasts and, you know, sending in notes and stuff. And I just think it's an incredible connection. So thank you so much. He said he did try to boost in for several days to the podcast index, but had some errors, but did get it through with Podverse. Yeah, I was juggling like a madman this week. You know, so the Lightning Network is you have to have the capacity ready. And so what I do is when we get a bunch of boosts, I take those sats and I reinvest them into additional channel capacity. So as they were coming in, I was opening more channels. But frickin' Brent over there with his uptime on Linode has beat my node out as a higher ranked node. Mine's a self-hosted node and his is on Linode. And so his is rated better. And so the boost started getting routed through his load, his low node, his like, you know, low mid node. Meanwhile, I got my big dog node up here that's totally getting bypassed. So I had to like go around and like fix a bunch of stuff. But it was a good educational experience, you know.
2: A little chaotic.
0: Damn Linode node. Yeah. So we're getting it all sorted out. It's actually getting in a pretty good spot, and I'm figuring things out. It's been a good educational process.
1: Ed, thanks for, you know, not only figuring out all the stuff you got to figure out to get here, but also persevering through all of our ups and downs.
0: Yes, thank you. Yes, because, you know, there's times, too, when I'm working on this, and, oh, my God, just really quick aside. So I spent, you know, probably about 4 or 5 hours across 2 days here and there getting the node in really great shape, and then the next morning, Comcast took our internet down, on and off all day. So we couldn't get any boosts in because, again, self-hosted. Downsides to self-hosting these things, right? The upside was is I could read the boost directly off the server and I could still show prep for the Bitcoin Dad Pod. So I could still do my work. So that was the upside, you know, just.
2: Sounds like another nudge towards a second internet source for that node.
0: Oh, yeah. Well, you know what we need to do is get Starlink down here. So what you could do is when you're visiting, you could park your van outside, right? And then we could hook up your Starlink that you're going to inevitably have as our second internet source here at the studio. So you better
1: just route it through Brent.
0: You better get on that, Brent. Better get on that.
2: All right.
0: Danny 42 comes in with some McDucks.
5: This old duck still got it.
0: 222,222 sats. So someone thought they could come and outdo me in the last episode and boost more than I did. Well, game on. Here's some McDucks now. In all seriousness, wouldn't it be a cool idea if we could link JB memberships to a Lightning Network address? That way, people who are boosting, say, around 60,000 sats or so, could enjoy an ad-free experience. I think we'll get there one day. Mm-hmm. There will be tooling around that. This suggestion is driven by my personal detest for subscription services. Yep, that's definitely one of the things we have the boost oriented at, right? Like, the memberships are fantastic because during the boom times, they let us say no to, like, all these people that want to throw money at us to have people on the shows or run their stupid ads. We got the members, and we can say, no, we're good. And then in the down times, like, the members actually sustain us and keep us going. So the memberships are super important, but the boosts allow for per-episode support, and for people who don't want to do subscriptions anymore, it's also another great avenue. So I totally get that. He has a topic suggestion for a Rust-only challenge. For an entire week, we can only use apps that are written in Rust. Of course, with the kernel and the desktop excluded. But everything from like the terminal to your core utilities should be written in Rust. So like goodbye LS, hello EXA.
1: Can we find a Rust-based browser?
0: I'm going to write it down. That's an interesting idea. A week in Rust, and how far could you get? And are the tools there yet? That would be my question. We will determine if you are the winner. Hybrid Sarcasm comes in with 100,000 sats.
6: I hoard that which your kind covet.
0: Here's a boost for the 1 million sat challenge. I think it would be neat to have a crossover episode with the Bitcoin Dad, perhaps an exploration of how Dad uses Linux to manage his workflows, including Bitcoin. If Dad doesn't use Linux, then this episode would be an opportunity for a FOSS conversation. What do you think?
1: Oh, it could be fun.
0: Yeah, that could be, because he right now, he does use Linux, and right now is debating switching from Pulse Audio to Pipewire as a way to get like multi-track recording support and route audio and things like that. And of course, one of the conversations, like which distro is the right one to use for this. And yeah, so we'll see. All right. Sarcasm, I'm writing that down. I'm writing that down.
1: I love the idea that somehow the Bitcoin Dad's using exclusively a Windows stack.
0: Yeah, that would be funny considering his job and all. Wink Meow comes in with 78,660 sats. It says, this is my zip code boost. I may be biased, but I have to give a plus one to the Austin barbecue. Thanks for all the great content. Well, Wes, I have a hint right there as to where that zip code is, but what's the official?
1: Yeah, that's right. 78660 is a postal code in Travis County, Texas, which includes Austin.
0: I mean, I'm not trying to be incendiary when I say this, but I think there is great barbecue out there. Mm-hmm. And then there is some of the barbecue in Austin, Texas, which is survival of the fittest, elite versus elite, which has produced a market for the best barbecue in the country. And I just think it's the reality of the market dynamics down there. And I think the meat speaks for itself. And if you haven't been, I don't think you can argue.
1: How about this? What if what if we get some barbecue boosts, you know, just boost it and let us know, you know.
0: I mean, I think eventually
1: lobby for the barbecue.
0: We got to love. We clearly at some point, maybe for episode, I don't know, 600, we got to solve this. And there's only one way to truly solve this is I need to put my mouth. We got to figure out. Everybody tell us the best barbecue. We'll make a list. We'll pick out a top three that everybody sends in.
1: We'll do a tour.
0: And then we go put our mouths on it. Brent will just have to go meat hungry for a couple of days. We'll put our mouths on it and we'll come back with the definitive opinion. I mean, I believe it's going to be Austin, Texas, but I am willing to be proven wrong.
3: The problem you're going to have is a lot of people in other states outside of Texas, you're going to say the best barbecue, and they're just going to write in about their best barbecue sauce because that's what barbecue is to them.
0: Savage.
1: Saul Penguin Man boosts in with 55,555 cents.
6: I hoard that which your kind covet.
1: Longtime listener, first time booster. I recently got an Odroid H3 Plus and decided to design the Linux Unplugged case, and there's an included Git repo, which includes STL files if you want to make one of these really neat-looking cases for yourself.
0: How awesome
2: that is unbelievable.
0: This? So it is a legit, straight-up, professional-looking case for the Odroid H3, and it's got a glorious orange Linux Unplugged logo on the top that's kind of embossed into the case.
1: To quote from the repo, I wanted it to have roughly the same layout as a Mac Mini, which left me with quite some unused space. To practice some CAD and add ventilation, I designed a fan system with two Noctua fans and a couple of ducts. So it looks, it's pretty fancy.
0: You know, I'm really glad he boosted in so this was on our radar, because the amount of work that went into this, we need to see this.
1: We also got a greetings from Gothenburg, Sweden.
0: That's so awesome. I want this so bad. And it looks really good. I like that power button too. You know, this is a pretty decent little, like if you had it in a case like that, you take the Odroid and you put in a case like that, all of a sudden it doesn't seem so silly to use it in the studio, does it?
1: It sure does not. I mean, it's branded. Perfect.
0: Right. I was picturing mounting it to the bottom of the table, but that's just too beautiful. Thank you, Saul. That was fantastic.
1: Root is God boosts in with 50,000 sats. Thanks for introducing me to Tailscale. It's so darn useful to make self-hosted and cloud-based systems appear on the same virtual LAN. Truly, no more firewall rules. Amazing. I mean, what else is there to say? Amen.
0: Yeah, it's good stuff. It really is. The mesh VPN is so the way to go. And Tailscale and Nebula and Head scale and those types of things, they make it so much better than it was even just a few years ago. It's fantastic, too, to put in VMs. Like, I'll have a VM running here for something we're testing for the show, and I can just leave the VM here. I used to, like, put it on a laptop or try to, like, upload it to my home server. Now I just leave the VM going, and I just remote into it over Tailscale.
1: Yeah, VMs, containers, sidecars, use it for CI stuff. Like, it's handy everywhere.
0: Wolfman 2G1 comes in with 50,000 sats. Just another nudge for that ham episode. I'll sweeten the deal with this. I currently run an APRS.
2: The Digipeater.
0: Digipeater that uses Linux to send APRS packets to APRS.fi. Ham operators in the area use it for things like position reporting and weather reporting. Technically, you don't need a license if the only thing you're doing is receiving and relaying APRS.fi. Okay. All right, but if I retransmit, but I also retransmit, which does require a license. If you retransmit, that will. You don't need to get a lot to get started. I just began with a Raspberry Pi and a $20 5-watt radio. This is a segment I really, again, feel like we need. We've been getting this suggestion for like 492 episodes, so I really kind of feel like we should do it. But I would really like to have a ham person here in studio that kind of walks us through it.
1: We need a guide, yeah.
0: The fact that, okay, what I really do appreciate, though, about Wolfman's boost is he kind of told me how I could do it without having to get a license, because that's what I need for me, is I need to start playing with it and get motivated enough to then get my butt out there to get
1: something
0: testing.
1: Needs to get you hooked, right? So you're willing to invest, you're willing to study, you're willing to learn.
0: Yeah, and that's why I love stuff over IP, because there's no gatekeeper, and I can just start learning and experimenting right away. But you know, like I was saying the other day when they had the internet out here at the studio and my iPhone was dead, so I had my Pizel, but do I like want to tether the entire network off of my Pizel that I pay per megabyte for? No, not really. And I started thinking, God, I wish I had some sort of backup method. the ham radio guys were like, yeah, we're out here. We're out here. We're out here.
2: I feel like this Digipeter that uses Linux, A, has a great name. B, is the Linux angle we've been looking for. That's really what we've been looking for, is that tie-in. Yeah. So this might be the one.
0: Yep. Delirman comes in with 46,000 sats, and that is their postcode, which doesn't look like a postcode I recognize. I think you have to add a zero in there somewhere, Wes. So were you able to compute their location?
1: Computing. appears to be a postal code in Altenburg, Germany.
0: Oh, fantastic. Oh, fantastic. Thank you.
1: Thanks for boosting in all the way across the...
0: I thought that looked a little like probably outside the States. SysAdmin comes in with 38,000 sats. Here's another high from also Norway. Reliant on Nix is probably excessive, but how can you return from doing a Git pull and a Nix update to have the latest packages with personal settings and colors no matter the distro? It replaces apt at home, DNF at work, but most impressively, it even works as a drop-in replacement for Brew on Mac for terminal tools. Yeah, that's huge, right?
1: It sure is.
0: Yeah, Wes has been able to build some really awesome scripts that basically leverage Nix and make it a lot more cross-platform.
1: It's so handy to know you just need that one thing. And then if it's in Nix, I mean, you can set up a little, you know, a little shell environment really quick. You don't have to worry about it. If someone else already has Nix, they don't have to fuss with whatever particular thing or deal with Python packages, which is really never fun for people that don't do a lot of Python. So
0: Nix is a lot to learn. But once you learn the Nix language, you can manage a Nix OS machine elegantly, but you can lift the Nix language itself to any distro and Mac OS too, and probably Windows if you're a maniac. And you can then use that same knowledge set and that same language and expressions and those same config files on those platforms. And it's not, you know, at that point, it's not such a huge commitment to learn. It's actually kind of reasonable when you consider the scope of what it lets you do.
1: It's especially nice, I think, on the Mac, because it makes me feel a little more at home on a somewhat foreign and hostile system.
2: Todd from Northern VA boosted in with 22,222 sats. And I think you know what that is, Chris.
7: Thank you very much. And here's something for your trouble.
0: I'm going to call the Daffy Duck boost. Thank you, Todd. He says he's boosting in to get us over that million in boost hump.
1: Aw, thank you.
2: Our good friend, listener Jeff, Torched Escape, boosted in 20,001 satoshis, saying, I love the million sat challenge, but I think we can do better than that. I'm boring and don't have good topic ideas, but I'm tempted to game the system just to troll. Small boost for today, but maybe this ruffles some feathers and we see some proper large boosts coming in and trolling. I also am loving this boundary.

0: we use for something for the show or for like, yeah, gas for getting Brent down here or something like that. That's an interesting idea. The bounty bucket. Hmm. And we just, you know, you could just set up an Albie account that we three have the login to.
1: Yeah, right? Just a wallet that holds just for that purpose.
2: That feels like That'd be a really easy novel use of splits as well that I don't think I've heard discussed elsewhere. Like a project-specific one versus connected to a person or organization.
0: The only downside is that, you know, one more split is, it can be a fee, depending on the app, and it means one more prompt on the podcast index with Albie.
1: And one more possibility to fail.
0: Yeah, yeah, but I do really like the idea. So I'm writing that down because I have been thinking in the future, like, how do we do little events and things like that when things are really tight? Like, I can't even personally afford to pay for the gas. Like, how do we actually do these events? And a bounty bucket could be a good way, or it could be a way to, like, yeah, get a piece of hardware funded. Something I'm gonna give more thought to. Thanks, Jeff.
2: Mouse Down Mike boosted in with 20,000 sats. How about adding more tiers to the Jupiter.Party membership options? I imagine there are probably listeners that could and would contribute more than a $16 a month donation.
0: Yeah, I mean, you could tell because a lot of them boost in. And so that's really, really generous. I need to also add an annual plan. And there's a lot I need to do there. I'm kind of restricted by the platform we use because what they require for each variation is essentially a new plan, a whole new plan. And then that requires a lot of Q&A on our side to make sure when we publish something, all the plans are getting it. We're not putting the wrong stuff. So I've just gone really slow. But it is something I would seriously like to consider because obviously one of the upshots to the membership programs is it gives us some income predictability so we can make kind of plans and budgets and stuff like that, which is pretty nice for a business. It's one of those things that's it's okay to have that. It's okay. It's okay. Some guy named Noble Payne came in with some cheap boost, 4,444 cents after all those.
1: I'm not interested in supporting the show, really.
0: No, you were helping me test, right? Although I think you put some sort of secret message in here that I don't know.
1: We were curious. We were noticing we got some boosts with some funny titles, and turns out if you boost from like some clients let you boost from the general show page and not a single episode page, and that gets untitled episode. But depending on the, you know, the locale of the specific booster and their language, we're getting the phrase untitled episode pre-translated into other languages. So I was trying to see if I could recreate that effect to make sure that's what was really going on. I put my Giraffine OS in Japanese and thankfully managed to get it out of that mode afterwards, which I didn't consider before changing.
0: Wow. I have done that too. And it was like, crap, I didn't think about that.
1: Yes. Sadly, all that trouble and we still got untitled episode in English. So I don't know quite what's going on, but it's been a lot of fun.
0: It's, you know, it's pretty nice to be able to pragmatically poke and prod at this and kind of get the results out and then generate these reports for us and help us track all this. So I appreciate you testing. Soltros came in with 8,888 sats. Saying, I've been using Google Bard to generate Docker Compose files. It's life-changing. Huh. Have you used Bard to produce any kind of like config or any kind of output like that?
1: Oh, yeah. It can be handy for that. All the little tools are nice for, especially easy templated stuff or just quick, you know, transformations. Doubly so for things that you understand and you kind of get. And so it's easy. It saves you time to generate, and then it's easy for you to check the results and make sure that you understand or if it needs a few changes.
0: That's my thing is like I'll look at it as a template, but I'm probably going to have to replace everything it put in there with a few exceptions of maybe like the name and whatnot. But yeah, he put a zip code in there for us. Have you tracked that zip code down? Do a little zip code hunt.
1: 48642 is the postal code in Michigan, including Midland, Larkin Charter Township, and Williams Charter Township. Ooh.
0: That's an interesting name. I bet there's a little bit of history there, right?
1: Must be.
0: The Golden Dragon comes in with some stepped up support this week, 12,222 sats across two boosts. Doing a little pre-listen boosterini to continue to show the support, he says, and he goes on to say it was a great episode. I don't drink, but the Kentucky Bourbon and KC Barbecue. I know I can't boost a lot, but what other ways can a guy like me contribute? It'd be a really great, sweet segment if you guys did. He's down for the barbecue segment. I know the time, talent, and treasure model, but what kind of things would JB need in those categories? You know, time-wise or talent, there is a lot of physical hardware projects here at the studio. Like an intern-type person that could help us for a few weeks. Like everything from go through a literal stack of laptops, figure out what's working that we can get Linux on and build the best Frankenstein laptop from that or desktops that are

0: that similar category, or servers that need some Proxmox work. And just like the list goes, the studio has 1,000 little jobs in here. The list goes on and on. So there's lots of time things there. And then, of course, for talent, there's a lot of web development projects we have on our GitHub over at github.com/JupiterBroadcasting. One of the things we should probably do is spruce up our membership pages and stuff like that to make it more appealing to people. And if I'm going to add more tiers and levels, we'll have to come up with ways to show that in a way that reads well, and all that kind of stuff is very useful. And then ultimately, outside of that, like just as listening and spreading the word about a show, if you know somebody who's inclined to like this type of content, recommend the show to them, because that's the only kind of marketing for podcasts that works. There's such a time commitment that you're only going to listen if somebody that you know recommends you listen. And so if there's somebody you could suggest the show to and help us grow during this time, that also would be a great outcome, because my intention is to just come on the outside of this with a business that is more focused on the audience than ever, leaner and meaner, and then we just grow into whatever makes sense. Maybe we bring things back, that kind of stuff. And so if we can grow the audience base during that time, even if the revenue base isn't growing, then we'll just be positioned for more success when things do turn around. So recommending the shows and that kind of stuff is a great help as well.
1: Yeah, just drive around with the shows playing really loud.
0: Real loud, mm-hmm. Real loud. Yeah, and just crank the bass up, because we do cut that down for listening. So what you're going to want to do is just really crank it. Really crank it.
1: Yeah, it makes Brent sound great.
0: Yeah.
1: Gene Bean boosts in with 4,270 sats.
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1: Oh, it's Android too, huh?
0: Yep, Android, iOS, and web. Light and powerful. I like the UI screenshots on here. I appreciate the finishing up on the web. I got to check it out. I have not tried it yet. But it looks like it supports Boost. Podcastguru.io. If you're looking for a new, fresh podcast app.
1: Well, darn it. Now I got something to try after the show.
0: I know. Gene Bean's on the cutting edge, man.
1: It's great. Thanks, Bean.
0: Laud Impex comes in with 4,000 sats. Tell you what. You were right with the postcode.
1: Wow, we got one right. We mess these up so often. This is nice to hear.
0: My home country is Malaysia, but I've moved to Germany to pursue my studies.
1: Well, thanks for listening, and thanks for letting us know. Good luck with your studies.
0: We have really, really enjoyed the zip code boost. It's great to know where you are all at, and I'm consistently surprised. Every time, I am surprised by the locations that come in. It's been really enjoyable. Thank you, everybody who did boost into the show. Not all of them make it onto the air, but we appreciate everybody who takes the time, and your boost does get documented in our show notes, so we will be enshrined in this week's document forever. And of course, those of you who stream those sats, we are greatly appreciative as well. 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And if you'd like to boost into the show, you have two paths ahead of you, my friend. 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I used to be like that too, but now I kind of...
1: You play in the field over there.
0: Yeah, I catch around. Let's just say that. Mm-hmm. I catch around. 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Yes, GetAlby.com. 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And then you just load it up with some sats either directly in the app or using something like the Cash app or the Strike app, which is now like all over the world. 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And of course, thank you to our members who continue to invest, unpluggedcore.com or jupiter.party. So that way we kind of know where we're going and keep us on the straight and narrow in the boom times and keep us sustained in the lean times. So thank you, everybody. This is a value for value podcast that is in it for the long haul. That's why we dedicate this much of the show to our audience, is because we do it for them. And we hope to be doing it for a very long time. Again, I want to see these guys as adorable old men. Brent, you found our pick this week, and it looks like a doozy.
3: Yeah, it was a last-minute find just this morning. And we've been sort of wanting this for quite a long time. This might be a thing that solves a few little issues whenever we're looking into our back catalog, was my thought. YouTube-FTS. It's YouTube Full Text Search. And the idea is you can search all of a YouTube's channel's subtitles for a particular text string using the command line.
0: That's slick.
3: Wes, I think you gave this a try, didn't you?
1: Yeah, I sure did. Now, you are going to have to download, but what I love about YTFDS is it's building on the shoulders of giants, right? Under the hood, it's using YTDLP to actually go find all the videos in the particular channel you list, right? And then for each video in there, it goes and downloads the YouTube subtitles that YouTube's already pre-computed for them. Then it sticks that into a local SQLite database, and then that's how you can implement. You know, you basically first do a download, which, you know, goes and sucks in all the subtitle files. It indexes them, sticks them in SQLite, and then you can do a search, and it'll pop up with a neat little summary of, you know, all the places it found the string you're searching for.
0: And it does all of that in seconds, right? I mean, it's pretty quick overall. Does it have to pull down anything more than the transcript file? It doesn't pull down the whole video?
1: Well, besides some JSON and metadata to find all the episodes and iterate through them. But yeah, it's pretty quick. I did it. I was trying to do it on JB, but we've got something like 4,000 videos.
0: Yeah, almost 5,000 public videos. Yeah.
1: Yeah. And you might have to futz around a little bit with channels that are sort of linked depending on the back end. I pointed it at what I thought was JB's, but it actually downloaded all of your personal vlog
0: videos that haven't been touched in years.
1: That was actually kind of a perfect test, though, because there's only 66 of them, and that meant went pretty darn quick.
0: You know, this is really handy because one of the things that was like pulling me towards Bard, which I hate to even say, but, you know, Google's AI thing, is Bard can search the contents of YouTube channels. So you can say, hey, Bard, what does this YouTube channel say about XYZ? And it can go through the transcripts for that YouTube channel and tell you their take on, you know, some topic. Assuming it's right, it's very handy.
1: Wait, have you tried that with yourself yet?
0: No, actually. That would be the best way to find out if that is, if it's accurate or not. But I like this better, to be fully honest with you, because A, you can do it on your own machine, and B, you're just looking for certain text strings and stuff. It doesn't need to have the whole AI interpretation, which could be wrong.
1: Yeah, and plus you can do an export too. So if you're trying to do something on Mass, you're doing research, you want to follow up or feed it into another script, there's an export option which will do the search and then dump the results into a CSV file for later processing.
0: Could be a great way to keep track of all the ludicrous things Brent says on air.
1: Great. You know,
3: they are many.
0: Just build a little note file.
1: We've got him this time.
0: All right. Well, we'll have a link to all that stuff, like UT-FTS, linuxunplug.com/511 for today's links. 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
0: Indeed. And it's archived over at jupiter.tube. And we make a complete recording that has been produced for our members available as a thank you for those of you who support the show as a member.
1: More of us, more antics. Yeah. A whole lot less scripting.
0: Yeah. A lot less unplugged. Even more unplugged. I don't know what that'd be called, but it's more unplugged. Anyways, if you want a little bit more Wes and I, go get Linux Action News. 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As for us, well, thank you so much for joining us on this week's episode of the Unplugged program. And we'll see you right back here next

0: So Brent, when it's your birthday, do you do like a special twins birthday when you were growing up? Like, it's not just your day, it's your brother's day.
1: Maybe
0: too.
1: They rotate, you know?
0: Oh, that's not a bad strategy.
2: It has evolved. You know, I remember being young as a kid with my parents, we would, you know, my parents were great because they tried to make us feel as individuals, but inevitably you just can't. So what would end up happening is we'd each have like our favorite cake. And I think he would always choose a cheesecake and I forget what I would choose. But anyways, everybody wins. I mean, there's so many great things. It's like having two birthdays, basically. And as that has evolved, you know, we used to live in different cities. So, you know, sometimes we would get in the same city and celebrate a birthday, which was always fun. But these days, we're living on the same piece of land. So it makes it pretty easy. So I don't know what we're going to do this time around, but I'll report back. I'm sure it's going to be a special one.
0: Hot tub birthday cake.
2: Yeah. Really? Now you're talking.
0: All right. So before we go, we got a little bit of house business to take care of. I don't know. I don't know if we want to air our dirty laundry on air. So maybe
3: the cone of silence.
0: Come in here. Yeah. Come on in. So I believe Danny42 is our topic winner. He came in with that row of extreme McDucks there, the 222,222 sats, and he's the one that suggested the week in Rust. Now I think we could probably do this, but we probably want to come up with some parameters.
1: Mm-hmm. Mm-hmm.
0: And do we want to all be using the same Rust tools, or do we want to each go out on our own and find our own Rust tools?
1: Right. Maybe we've got some, like, yeah, as you say, parameters, some categories, some stuff that we're trying to replace.
0: Mm-hmm. Mm-hmm. What do you think, Brantley?
2: I love the idea of finding our own. It feels like one of those, you know, bring your own topic episodes that we do on occasion. I bet you we're going to find some, a variety, like a grab bag of great tools.
0: Next week, then, is going to be a Rusty birthday bash. So if you're still listening, you got to send us in your Rust tool suggestions and your birthday wishes for Brent, because it's going to be, I think we're going to have a lot of fun. Hello, friends, and welcome back to your weekly Linux talk show. My name is Chris.
1: My name is Wes.
2: And my name is Brent.
0: Hello, gentlemen. Well, coming up on the show today, we have had one wild week getting to and here at Texas Linux Fest. We'll tell you all about that. Then we're going to round out the show with some great shout-outs, some picks, and a lot more. It's a packed episode. We've got a mumble room in listening right now. They're just in listening mode, but shout-out to them for making it. And, of course, everyone who tuned in over at jblive.tv as we are streaming live from Austin, Tejas. Pretty cool.
1: It was a struggle for a few moments, but here we are.
0: Also, a big shout out to define.net/unplugged, our friends at Defined Networking, a decentralized VPN built on the Nebula platform. 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I think I'm pretty stoked about Nebula because I must have talked to half a dozen people that were building things on top of Nebula. Listener Tech Dev told me about a really interesting platform he's been working on that's very close, possibly. I don't want to say too much out of respect to our conversation, but it's people are building things on top of Nebula that is just extremely exciting. And Nebula has been built from the very beginning to be industrial grade. It was built to manage Slack's global empire of servers all around the world. But something that I don't know if most people know listening to this show is every Rivian vehicle on the road is using Nebula.
1: Wow.
0: On the go. I mean, Nebula is in places you don't even realize just to make networking happen in a secure way that is reliable and low impact on the host system. Nothing else offers Nebula's level of resilience, speed, and scalability. 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Well, we don't have a lot of housekeeping since we are now down here in Texas Linux Fest. We will be returning home, and we'll have more about that. The Texas tracker is still live for our return trip, and we still will also have the fake boost if you'd like to help us with the return effort on gas and food. And kind of along those lines, we got a note from the Derowitch, or as we like to say, the Big D developer. Brentley, tell us about the note we got from the author of the very software we use to track our journey.
2: Yeah, this is so sweet. Very, very, very cool for us to see. Here's the message. Hi, my name is Evgeny. Sorry, I got that wrong. Hi, my name is Evgeny, and I'm the Dvarich author. Love what you did with the Dvarich API. Awesome job. FYI, family location sharing is coming soon, although it might not be applicable to your use case, which admittedly is a very strange use case, where everyone has their own Dvarich instance, but still, I thought you might be interested. Cheers.
0: I'm very interested in family service.
1: Too.
0: Yeah, I'm very interested in that.
1: And also props to the great API. I mean, it was a super useful tool. It was really easy to get the API key and start pulling down the data. So, you know, it was kind of a great thing for us, too.
0: And it made for the perfect tracker for this use case. It didn't require a big lift on our end. We just ran low-end, simple clients on our mobile devices. And it was so thank you so much for writing in, too. It was really great to hear from you and for building such a cool project. So having that live tracker was really fun. I mean, it was fun for us. We heard from people at Texas Linux Fest. They enjoyed it. But it really put us into the zone, in the headspace of, oh, we are in a race here.
2: What? We were racing?
1: Yeah, well, yeah, because, you know, when we recorded last week, Chris and I, we were still at home. But Brent, you and your cats, a.k.a. Team Moose, Cosmo, Emmett, and Brent, well, you were already on the road, and you'd actually made pretty significant progress. And our team, Team Bigfoot, we hadn't even started. I mean, I wasn't even fully packed yet. I mean, we got on the road. I woke up. I did one last load of laundry. I met Chris in Olympia. And that was mid-morning on Monday, so we were already feeling the heat.
3: After almost 8 hours of driving right on the nose, we have stopped for our first meal of the day in Pendleton, Oregon. And we're just trying to debate how far we want to get. We're kind of thinking Boise now, but we'd like to put the fear into Brent.
1: Yeah, we were thinking maybe as far into Utah as we could possibly get. But then we remembered we actually do have to sleep.
3: Yeah. Yeah, we don't want to kill ourselves before we get there, so probably Boise. We'll see. It's just the desire to put the fear into Brent is strong.
0: The motivation, even on the first day, because, you know, you set the tone, Brent, with that. That, like, almost 600-mile journey you did on your first day.
1: Just parked across Michigan.
2: Oh, yeah.
0: And we're like, so not only are we 2 days behind, we have an additional 600 miles on Brent that we have to travel, and he's gotten this incredible head start. So it was hard, but we did stop for the night in the Idaho area and rested. But it was one of those, you know, hit your head on the pillow and then wake up in the morning and get right back on the road, because the entire time – we know Brent has a key tactical advantage over us, and that is once you get tired,
2: I just sleep wherever I want to, really.
1: Yeah. You pull over, you cuddle up with the kitties, and there you go.
2: Rest stop, middle of a parking lot somewhere.
0: And then additionally, like when you want to leave, you don't have to pack anything up. I mean, like you maybe have some things out, but like you don't have to like get your luggage and get that back down into the car and check out. Like you just tidy up and start the engine and drive, and you're generally pretty close to the highway.
2: I don't have to talk to anybody.
0: Right.
1: Well, that does mean his engine has to start, but that's a separate matter.
0: That's a separate issue. But for Wes and I, it meant at some point we had to decide, are we going to keep going or not? Okay, if we're not, where are we going to stop? Can we find a place? Can we book it? Is it too expensive? Because we're trying to do this on a shoestring budget. And then it's generally off the beaten path a bit to get there. So you're killing 20 minutes driving there.
2: I didn't consider that.
1: Yeah. We weren't staying in downtown Boise, right?
0: Right. Like, right, because we're going for budget.
2: Yeah, I was like always 100 feet off of my route.
0: So that was something we had to constantly do the math on and try to decide if it was worth it to stop or not. But we did. We took it easy the first night. Day two, we made some progress.
3: It's day two. We just stopped for lunch in the fairly cute town of Helper, Utah. We're taking a little stroll by the water.
1: Yeah, they've got a nice little park. They've got an old train on display. It's cute.
3: What do you think, though? Like, are we having some of the worst driving luck? Just with the storms, we seem to be chasing. We're storm chasers on this trip. We're chasing the storm.
1: Yeah, I mean, I think we've seen more lightning just in the past 2 days than I've seen in like the past year to date. And it's been mostly just sloppy, wet driving.
3: Oh man, it's like one half of the car is in a creek, or you know, and then like only one half of the car actually has traction on the ground. So it was another reason we got off and decided to stop here. But now the storm approaches, because we got ahead of it sufficiently, but now it's catching up again, so we can't stop for too long. Plus, we don't want the moose to get that far ahead.
1: He's on the road right now.
0: Yeah, we're always checking the tracker. When we stop for lunch, we're checking the tracker, and you could hear in the background, There was the storm was catching up to us. So day two for us was day four for Brent.
1: Ugh, I hate that still.
2: So day two for you, because I couldn't keep track of where you guys were during all this. So was that Monday or was that Tuesday?
0: That would have been Tuesday.
2: Wow.
0: I think. Yeah.
2: Okay. Yeah. All right.
0: And so you know, at this point, you're doing pretty good. Not that you didn't do great, but you're doing pretty good. It is day four, and it kicks off for Brent. He's outside of a Hilton with maybe a little extra time on his hands.
2: Well, just as I was getting the top cover off of the generator, I got that old knock. I guess they weren't too happy with a post-apocalyptic-looking van parked at the Hilton. But that's okay. So I packed up, threw the sneaky solar panel back in the van, and I guess we're just going to drive for a bit. There's no shade around here. Just, I'm dying. So, Chris and Wes, damn you.
0: Tuesday was not a good first day or good start of the day for Brent.
2: Like, in that moment, I realized I chose a vehicle to drive to Texas that didn't have any functioning air conditioning while going down the road. You were very generous to say, hey, Brent, hey, you do have like an air conditioner on there. I know it runs like off AC power, but you also have a generator.
0: Yeah, would be
2: the
0: great.
2: The generator, you know, you haven't spent any time trying to fix it and making sure it works before the trip, but maybe you could at this point.
0: Yeah, you were at a good spot, but you got the knock.
2: Oh, man, I thought it was perfect because it was like 11 a.m., something like that,
0: yeah.
2: And I had slept there overnight and nobody knocked.
0: You're lucky you made it that far. You're lucky you made it to 11 a.m. to tell you the truth.
2: That's a very good point. But when I parked there overnight, it was the parking lot was filled with RVs and campers and like a bunch of cars and stuff. But I might have slept in a little because I had this
0: real lead
2: on the race.
0: Yeah,
2: and when I woke up, I was one of two cars in the whole parking lot. So I don't think that was good for me.
1: Yeah, you lost your cover.
2: Mm-hmm.
0: I mean, I don't think it would have been so bad if that was the worst that Tuesday got for you. But it actually got worse.
2: That's just...

0: So what are we hearing here?
1: Well, this is me driving on the interstate for about the last 40 seconds and something breaking on the van as I just accelerate to try to get on the interstate and make some miles finally. And I realize something's very wrong. And that is the sound of something being caught in the cooling fan, and it's just whipping around, hitting everything in the engine bay, and causing havoc. And I realized something's very wrong. This is the very first van breakdown.
0: Oh, man.
2: We knew it would happen.
1: Well,
2: but we didn't know where or when.
3: Well, that didn't last long.
0: We didn't want it to happen.
2: No,
0: to be clear, we didn't want it to happen.
1: Oh, sure,
0: but
1: sure.
0: We knew it would help us. We knew it would help us in the race, but we weren't sure how bad it was. And Brent, you got right to work.
1: Well, I knew the van would break at some point.
0: So you got...
1: I brought some tools.
0: You brought your tools.
1: I brought coveralls. Yep. I brought, I don't know, a sense of I can fix it. I got really lucky, though, because I was at a rest stop, and I took my time. And I thought, okay, I'm going to get back on the road. And I, looked at one of my belts, and it seemed like it was a little looser than when I started this trip. Ooh. And I was like, maybe on the next rest stop I'll have a look, and maybe I can do something about it. And so I got just on the freeway as I was accelerating. Boom. That sound started happening. I was like, I made the wrong decision here. And I was super lucky because there was an off-ramp right there.
0: Oh.
1: It could have been miles of trying to drive or having to stop on the side of the interstate, which is never what you want to be doing.
0: And you weren't even sure what the extent of the damage was.
1: No, not at all.
0: Could be breaking things in there. The alternator could be gone. Your fan could get cracked.
1: I knew at least I still had steering and brakes, which I guess is all I need to get off the road. But I was very lucky because I was able to take this off-ramp and judged like I could drive a couple more hundred feet, and I was able to stop at a fuel station that also just happened to have like a big truck garage tied to it. So I thought, okay, I can park here and try to fix it myself. If it's really bad, I can try to, guilt these guys into helping me, basically.
0: Yeah. Hey, help a guy out, please.
1: Oh, it's just an old van.
0: But you pop the hood, you got to work.
4: Okay. Everything seems okay. I'm just tightening the alternator into place, getting the belts tight, and then we'll see if it runs okay. The AC fan, the AC belt, did run around the fan as a backup belt or a secondary belt. If that's missing, then only the power steering belt goes around the cooling fan. I do not want the cooling fan to stop working. That would be very, very bad for a Texas trip. So we'll see how it goes.
0: Roadside repair Brent, and, he did it. He got it fixed, and he tried to give her the first start.
4: Okay, here we go. I'm going to start the van for the first time since pulling over. Oh, doesn't want to start. Oh, it's in second gear. There we go. Put in park. Sounds okay. Will it start? Oh, come on. Oh, there we go. And it sounds good in here. No more slapping around of belts and such. Okay. Okay. I think we can carry on. I'm hungry.
0: That was a big win. Big win for you.
1: I was really lucky because what ended up happening was one of the belts definitely snapped. And I tried before going on this trip to replace them all, and the mechanic just couldn't find them. So, of course, one of them has to break. And it ended up being the air conditioning belt, which, as you know, the van has no working air conditioning, which makes me suffer. So it wasn't working anyways. You may as well just delete on that.
0: Yeah.
1: And but when it snapped, it took out one of the alternator belts too. And so I had to kind of learn how to put that back on. I'd never done that before. But it only took me about 90 minutes. So I was feeling good. I was like, okay, first breakdown.
0: Yep.
1: So I get that out of the way because I knew it was going to happen at some point. And it only took me 90 minutes.
2: That is impressive.
1: I was hungry at that point, but there was this little roadside stop and they had fries they had 32 ounces of sweet tea for really super cheap. So I figured, well, I needed a break anyway.
0: And then you hit the road with some gusto. And I have to say, as your luck improved, our luck took a turn for the worse. And we were, you know, driving for, I don't know, at this point, 13 hours, trying to find some place to stop. We finally booked an Airbnb that would let us in that night, only to arrive, open the door, and discover someone had stolen it right out from underneath us.
3: It's the second night, and we've arrived at an Airbnb, but something's a bit off. And we don't really know if it's okay. We walked in, and somebody else's luggage and bags are here. The bedroom's got luggage in it. There's bags in the living room. But there doesn't seem to be anybody else here?
2: No, totally empty. I mean, not a ton of lights on or anything. No one else parked here. And, you know, the code we got through the app, I mean, it worked.
3: We opened the door. And I've messaged the host, but I haven't heard anything yet. I'm not sure if we can stay here tonight. But, you know, we got a good amount of miles in today. It wasn't our biggest day, but it was a good day. So this is a good time to stop if we can.
0: So we're in New Mexico, and we're kind of in the outskirts of New Mexico. So there's like five options to pick from to begin with. And what we discover is that somebody else had shown up, quickly dropped off all their stuff, took a shower, and then they headed out for the evening or something like that. And then we show up a half hour later, and
1: wow,
0: they've showered and the place has been taken over.
1: This is unbelievable.
0: And we're exhausted and it's dark and there's like no lights in this area in New Mexico at all.
2: No street lights,
0: the roads
2: no signs.
0: Are horrible. Horrible, horrible roads. And we're trying to communicate with this Airbnb owner on what the F we can do. I mean, we have nowhere to go. There's pretty much no other options to stay. And we're looking at the next town would be like Albuquerque, which was hours away at that point, and we were tired. Meanwhile, you're having a great time.
1: Oh, yeah. Well, it is end of day 4. 1:25 a.m. I think I did okay today. It was an adventurous day. Oh, the belt's coming off and everything. Actually, with the belt off, the van sounds really nice. I have to say, it sounds smoother, rides smoother. It might have a little bit more power, although I might just be imagining that. I got a little tired of sleeping in the van near other people. So I went off a small side road off the interstate and found this sweet boondocking spot. Chris, you're going to be jealous. As you can hear, it's like in the middle of the wilderness on the tiny little side road, and it's perfect. So a nice reward for the end of a good day. I hope tomorrow is a little less exciting. The van's doing great, other than losing a little bit of rubber. But, well, adventure continues.
0: Yeah, and meanwhile, we were back on the road, but now we were headed in the wrong direction.
3: And back on the road again we go. They don't know who is here. They've got another Airbnb further away, more out of our way. Further away from Austin that we can go to for the night.
5: We've been given the name Kevin and a phone number in case we get lost.
3: Because we have to go onto a ranch where we're going to get lost because it's pitch black out and dark. And we're going to find Kevin and his Airbnb, and we're going to try to stay in there. And hopefully that doesn't have somebody's luggage in it.
0: Jeez. The darkness, I cannot describe the darkness in this place. And so the owner gives us a tip. When you route, don't use Google Maps. Use Apple Maps.
2: Yeah, it's going to take you all the long way through the ranch.
0: Through the ranch. So Apple Maps did get us to the driveway, but the driveway we drove past twice because it was so dark and you couldn't see it. And then once we pulled down, and I have pretty bright headlights, and once you pull down, we were off-roading. We were in Jeep territory or like raised truck territory.
1: I don't think your car was meant for
0: that.
2: Yeah, think Forest Service Road.
0: And so we were bump-a-bump-a-bump, and we're going through washouts. And I mean, I'm not kidding. Like I'm like driving up along the side of a washout. So we're like at an angle because I'm like driving around.
2: I think that was the one we were like, do we just
0: bail?
2: Abandon this?
0: Yeah. We were asking, like, should we just turn around?
1: But you got a bed in the back.
0: No. What? We finally roll up, and the owner, the guy that owns the Airbnb, he's got a big smile on his face, and he says, guys, I'm I'm so sorry. I sent you to the wrong address. You need to go somewhere else on the ranch.
6: Yeah, he sent us his address.
0: His home address. Not the confusion. Not the Airbnb address.
1: You guys.
3: If I hadn't just experienced this story, I don't know if I would believe it. So 6-7 miles down the road, most of it out of the direction we actually need to go, we get to the ranch, which is almost impossible to see in the dark, so we had to turn around twice to even pull into the ranch. And the address they gave us was to the wrong house on the ranch. It was the guy that owns the ranch. So then we went up to talk to him for a bit, and then turned around and very slowly crawled down the road, because not only is it not paved, it's significantly not paved, right? Like, so yeah,
5: it's a pretty sizable potholes.
3: What do you think of the Airbnb? It's okay, right?
5: Yeah.
3: It's a little musty, but it's all right.
5: It's a little musty. The floors are a little soft, but there's a TV, there's a fridge, there's definitely two beds, I think.
3: Okay, good.
5: So we will make it work.
0: Honestly, the mood was a bit low because we were still way, way behind, and we'd had now gone off course, and Brent, which really killed us, was on the move as we were like, as we're going the wrong direction, as we're finding this Airbnb on the ranch. Brent was making really good progress after he had stacked his W fixing his belts.
1: Yeah.
0: And Wes and I had to do some hard math.
3: So we're looking at the maps now that we've settled into our Airbnb, and to get to Austin, I just saw a shooting star. To get to Austin by, say, 4:30 p.m. tomorrow, which I think would beat Brent, we would have to leave our Airbnb at 1:30 a.m. in the morning. It's 9 p.m.-ish right now.
5: Well, then what are we doing recording? We should be in bed.
3: Yeah, this is the thing is, do we want to get up at 1 a.m. and beat him and show up a day early with no place to stay? Or do we let our buddy win and we sleep in? I'm torn. So as we check the tracker right now, he's about a solid day of driving tomorrow, and he'll be in Austin. He's making really good time today. We made really good time today, too. We put down almost 800 miles, more than 800 miles yesterday. We put down over 600 miles today. 10 hours of driving today, 14 hours of driving yesterday. And now we just have to decide if we want to kill ourselves and show up exhausted in Austin, but winners, which would be invigorating. Or
5: we could tell him just to meet us at Terry Black's.
3: Yeah. Hey, are you here yet, Brent? Are you here yet?
5: We have a table.
3: God, that'd be so satisfying. But I didn't sleep last night. And I feel like it'd be pretty dumb to get only like 3 or 4 hours of sleep tonight after not sleeping and driving so much.
5: You don't want this Texas Linux Fest to be your last.
3: I still haven't made up my mind yet. I don't know what we're going to do.
0: So we knew that in order for us to win this thing, our buddy Brent was probably going to need to suffer a breakdown. And we didn't want to wish that on him. And we're racking our brains. I mean, we were big picture ideating, as they say, using our imagineering. Like, we thought, could we contact a listener that could go track Brent down and distract him for a while?
1: And that worked a couple days early.
0: We thought, could we, like, sick PJ on Brent for a bit, and maybe PJ could distract Brent for a while?
1: Come on, guys.
0: Yeah, I know, right?
6: Well, there's a lot of solar stuff to talk about.
1: Wes, you were sending me a strange number of delicious restaurants in Memphis.
6: I wanted you to have a good foodie journey.
0: We just knew, like, okay, so we thought, okay, well, if we don't want him to break down, but we would like to beat him, and there's just physically no way we can do it unless we can get you properly distracted.
1: Whoa. How dare you?
0: So we sent you a message the next morning suggesting, since you had such a brilliant lead, that perhaps it was a good time to invest in a little bit of generator repair.
6: Well, and we did. You know, we were concerned about his poor kitties, too.
0: So Brent, on what would be day 5 for him, I guess that would be Wednesday morning for us.
1: Yeah, you guys were in New Mexico. I was in Arkansas.
0: Yeah. We're in New Mexico.
1: That sweet boondocking spot.
0: Yeah, you did have it. Nice. It actually was a really great spot to work.
1: Really good.
0: Yeah.
1: I woke up in my little boondocking spot here in Hot Springs, Arkansas. I did better than I even thought last night. This spot is great. I parked under the shade of a tree. It is beautiful. There's a river of fish just like, I don't know, 100 meters that way. I got the solar panel out, getting a little bit of solar charging going. The boys escaped for a little bit, but I don't blame them. They just ate some grass and scurried back into the van. Chris and Wes are trying to
4: encourage me to delay my departure to fix the generator. That way I can get air conditioning in the van when we're parked in Austin. And even though I believe this is a delay tactic, because I'm still a couple hundred miles ahead of them in the race, I think they're probably right. I have a little bit of shade, a good setup, no one around to really kick me out of a hotel parking lot. So I think I might spend maybe an hour, hopefully not two, but maybe two, just taking the carburetor out of the generator, cleaning it up, and seeing if I can get the generator to run a little more smoothly. Maybe I'll jump in the river.
0: You see, what you have to understand is Brent's kind of a galaxy brain, and time is relative to perception.
1: Mm-hmm.
0: So,
1: isn't it for you?
0: It was kind of an hour you spent. You kind of spent an hour on it.
1: It felt like it.
4: Okay, it is 3:40, much later than I was hoping. But the carb is back together. It definitely needed a great cleaning. That is clearly the issue. I had to sacrifice my toothbrush to clean some of the components, so should make a note to get a new toothbrush in Austin. But everything's back together. I did find two O-rings that were completely damaged and fell off, and I had to construct my own out of... Well, I looked around trying to find what I could use. I found an air freshener, which was the perfect thickness, and I could modify it. So I've used that in place of a rubber O-ring, hoping that lasts a few days. But anyhow, I just need to put some of the glass fuses back in for the starter. So let me just do that here, and then we could give it a shot and see if it actually will start. So I need a screwdriver. There we go. One in. Two in. Okay. Are you ready? Oh, I did check the oil. It's slightly overfilled, but seems fine. Well, here we go. 3, 2. Well, I mean, let's tinker a little bit more.
0: Oh, that's hard to hear, too, because Brent and so Team Bigfoot, our team, and Team Moose, we had a time difference between us. So we could get up a little bit earlier and hit the road before you would even be awake. So while you were fiddling with the generator, we were laying down miles like madmen.
7: K-band alert.
8: And there's we are 521 miles into day 3. We just crossed the border into Texas. We've been driving for 7 hours and 40 minutes. And we are just about tied right now with our buddy Brent. Maybe he's making a tactical mistake, Wes Payne.
5: He very well may be. I mean, we're neck and neck at this point. We're both still like 6.5 hours outside of Austin, but we're each 6.5 hours outside
8: of
5: Austin.
8: I cannot believe we have closed this gap!
5: It's incredible. Last we heard from Brent, because we're kind of slow on updates right now, he was taking time to fix on his generator, specifically the carb on that thing.
8: Yep.
5: We don't know if it went well, if it went terribly. He hasn't said anything, but we've seen no updates. I mean, the tracker's updating, but he's at the same location.
8: Seems to have not moved.
5: Yeah, is he tricking us? Is he slow playing us? Does he just not take us seriously?
8: Either way, it may have been a fatal mistake because we're catching up right now. Or he may be tricking us. I don't know. I'm bracing myself for either thing.
0: So as Brent wrapped up the work on the generator, you took a moment to check how we were doing on the tracker. I don't think it was looking too good.
4: Yeah, I am now all packed up. Van started. Boys tucked in. And I'm about to hit the road for the first time today. It is 4:44. My map claims I have 466 miles. The Texas tracker claims I have 389. And the boys have 298, so they're 100 miles ahead of me. I am losing the race because I got distracted by generators. Okay. carrying on.
0: I cannot believe that worked. I cannot believe that actually worked as a strategy.
1: Man.
0: And so, I mean, and to be fair, we were in an area of West Texas where we could just lay down miles.
1: Really?
0: Like crazy. The speed limit was like 85 miles per hour.
1: Oh, man.
6: We were also deploying other tactics. You know, we were trying to convince Brent that we were not moving as much as we were.
0: Yes, that was a bit of a psychological warfare play. You were really good at that.
6: Yeah, you know, like we tried to convince him we were going to a museum, but we also, I managed to get Gemini to Photoshop you like you were filling gas, but it kind of looks like you're at a food truck. So I was hoping maybe Brent thought we were stopping for lunch.
1: I thought that was real.
6: Yes.
1: That looks. I was like, I'm under a van and you guys are getting tacos. He looked dapper.
0: He swapped out. Because we only did two stops that Texas day. And so there was no time to stop for food trucks. We were in a race. We stopped twice and we stopped for less than 15 minutes. And so then what Wes did is he took a picture of me at the gas pump. And then while we're on the road, he throws that through the LLM to make it look like we're at a taco stop to make you think we're taking our time. It was strategic and it worked.
6: He's never going to trust me again.
2: Well, Chris, welcome to Austin.
3: We did it. We did it. Over 13 hours of driving today. I think almost 900 miles. I can't believe it. We made some good time today, and we actually beat Brent by about 2 hours. So we're going to set up some Star Trek on the TV, and we're going to order some tacos. And when Brent gets here, we'll have some gluten-free tacos for him, and we'll be nice and fed. It feels pretty good. I can't believe we pulled that out. I mean, we started so far behind.
2: Yeah, there was no way. I mean, we kept doing every possible piece of math. We looked at every possible alternative route. We even pulled up the like maintenance database for the various states we were driving through trying to optimize if we could catch any extra advantage.
3: In over 13 hours of driving today, we only made two stops, and each stop was under 15 minutes because we knew we had very little margin of error, and so we hustled. We grabbed like food we knew we could eat on the, so we had gas station food today. So that's why we're having nice tacos tonight, because we earned it.
0: We did. And then all there was to do was to wait for our buddy Brent to arrive.
3: Okay, just about 2 hours later, and Brent just pulled up to the Airbnb. We're a day ahead of schedule. We all hauled today. Someone's at the door, Wes. Who is it?
7: Hello?
3: Brantley?
7: Hi.
3: Hi, buddy.
7: How's it going?
3: Come here.
7: Oh, yeah.
3: Look at you.
7: You famous.
3: Good job.
7: You stayed up for me?
3: You hauled. I did. I stayed up. Are you recording? I'm recording. How's the kitties doing? Are they okay?
7: Yeah, they're good.
3: Good.
7: They're probably hungry or whatever.
2: So what happened?
0: You know what's funny, too, is we didn't really talk ahead of time about recording clips. Yeah. We just both did it.
1: I know. You've trained me well. Yeah.
0: So we talked for way too long about, you know, the race and oh, this moment, oh, that moment.
1: I couldn't believe how much rain you both got.
0: Yeah.
1: Had I got that rain, I would have been flooded. Like
0: The
1: van still rains inside.
0: Right. Monsoon levels of rain we went through all the way until we got to Salt Lake City. But it was fun to, like, you know, trade like moments, or you know, what were you thinking at this time? Because we were thinking this, and
6: we only got a few updates, right? We were both kind of being a little secretive, just watching each other on the trek.
0: So once we had that all the way, it was time to go out there and do a good peeper scan, because I wanted to see Brent's repair job that he had done on the road.
3: Nice fix.
7: But I'm very lucky because
3: nothing else got destroyed.
7: Yes, and also it could have taken out my power steering belt.
3: Probably all these extra zip ties you put in to really hold things together.
1: I didn't do that. My mechanic did this.
3: Oh, really?
7: I know.
3: Because this is like...
7: Yeah.
3: And it was rubbing.
7: It's a good catch. I like
3: and
7: that.
3: And they installed that.
7: Nice catch.
3: But it probably seemed that. Yeah, that looks nice.

0: 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So after the long trek down, we actually got here to do what we were intending the entire trip to be about. It wasn't just the race. It was actually Texas Linux Fest. Remember that, boys?
1: Oh, that little thing. Right.
0: Like, that's why we're here. Oh, yeah, right.
1: It's a good thing we got here a day early, I think, because we clearly all needed a day off in between.
0: Oh, yeah, we pushed it hard. We pushed it hard. You collected some stats for us.
1: Oh, yes, I did.
0: Why don't let's cover those before we get to the fest. And just because it's fun. The numbers are fun.
1: Okay, so our boy Team Moose over there.
2: Uh-huh.
1: He did pretty good because he had an average velocity of 94.2 kilometers per hour, which he can maybe translate into freedom units.
0: That's over 60 miles per hour, right?
2: I had no idea because my speedometer doesn't work, but that feels good.
0: That's really impressive.
1: And he managed to drive for almost 31 hours.
0: Well done, sir.
1: And this is not, this is like actual time measured when he was in motion from the stats.
0: Right, right. Just in motion time.
1: It is when you can see the day breakdown here. So he started off really well. Day one, 10.44 hours. But then you kind of see where there was maybe some easier going in the middle. Next day was 1 hour.
2: Hey, that was Sunday of Linux Unplugged.
0: Okay, all right. Fair.
1: Okay, then 4 hours after that.
2: Yeah.
1: And then the last 2 days, you finished pretty strong. I mean, seven plus on each of those.
0: A 7 hour drive day is no joke.
1: No joke.
2: You guys did like double that.
0: Well, what did we do, Wes?
1: Yeah, okay. Well, so we had an average velocity not too much higher than Brent's, 102.5 kilometers per hour.
0: Oh, okay. So we were slightly faster.
1: And which was good because we had to do a total driving of 36.1 hours.
0: Oh, my gosh.
2: Wow.
1: And
0: almost an entire work week of driving.
1: And there was only 3 days to do it. So day one, we put in 13.02.
2: That's impressive.
0: Yeah.
1: Day two, we took it a little easier. We did 9.95, just about 10 hours of driving. And then on that killer critical last day, 13.14.
0: What?
2: Wow. It's a good thing you don't sleep. You just drive the whole time.
0: It's a good thing I like to drive. It's a good thing. Yeah, it is. So we definitely rested. We just, the next day before the fest started, we didn't even leave the Airbnb.
2: No.
0: We did not get in the car.
1: We didn't drive.
0: We didn't go.
1: We ordered some food in.
0: We ordered food and rested. And,
2: watched some Star Trek.
0: And kind of planned our fest coverage, too. So, there were some of that as well. But, oh, my gosh. And I think that was the good move because we were recharged for Texas Linux Fest day one. And one of the things we always like to go do once we show up, you get registered. and you go find our buddy Carl, and you get some pocket meat.
3: Oh, yeah. That looks good. That looks real good.
4: Hey, hey buddy. How are you doing?
3: How are you? How's Carl?
4: Carl?
3: Yeah? Yeah. Hello, hello.
4: How are you?
5: You guys made it.
3: Yeah, we did it.
5: You drove, right?
4: We sure did.
6: How was it?
5: Right.
3: Pretty good. Pretty good. It was a hell of a race.
6: I was following the tracker.
3: Yeah? I thought for sure he had it. I really did.
5: I did. Yeah, until the last day.
6: Speaking of, gotta keep it cool.
0: Oh, there it is. The pocket meat's out. The pocket meat is out. It's almost all worth it just for the pocket meat.
2: That's the only reason I came.
0: Yeah.
1: He even has a variety.
0: Yeah, he does. He does. So we were in the zone once we got our pocket meat. Would you believe it? We all managed to get up on time and get out the door. Barely. Barely. I mean, there were some edge cases there, maybe. I won't suggest who might have been a little bit late. But we're here, and we've gotten some of our initial pocket meat. That's been nice. We've been registered. We got to walk the floor a bit. And we popped our head into the Bootsy room. That was a little busy.
1: Oh, yeah, packed. I mean, I don't think we couldn't really stay for more than a few minutes just to get a taste because anywhere we stood, we were blocking somebody's view. I think people are here for the atomic distros.
0: Yeah, they want their containers booting. But Brent came with no intention of seeking tech support, but ended up having an opportunity to get a little direct support from Framework. Tell me about that, Brantley.
2: Well, I decided I probably would like the right side of my ports to work again, so I thought I could chat with the Framework folks, and they were helpful. They had some suggestions. Of course, you can just swap out the entire motherboard and go that way, but I don't know. I'm going to keep tinkering, see if we can fix it.
0: It did suggest a USB-C hub, too, which could potentially at least be a temporary patch.
1: And, of course, already we've seen, I don't know, 10, 12 different listeners, including listener Lee, who set us up with some 3D-printed rocket ships.
0: That's true. Yeah, basically, we keep bumping into listeners. It's pretty great. I think Friday will probably be the smaller of the days, and then I think Saturday is probably going to be the big main day. And mostly, I just have to make sure we get into that Vim mastering room, because I want us all to leave this as Vim masters. It's not too late, right? We still have time for the Vim workshop?
1: Yeah, it's high time you kick that disgusting nano habit of yours anyway.
0: Hey now. I just want to foster a collaborative environment, so I was willing to go to the Vim workshop. I was willing to sit through a long Vim workshop.
2: Really?
0: So the Vim workshop didn't work out, and I couldn't find the nano workshop. I'm not sure what that was about. So I think the next best thing to do would be to go get some barbecue, obviously. We got a little crew assembled here, so we've been organizing over BitChat, and we're going to Styles Barbecue, Styles Switch Barbecue, which is about 10 minutes from the event center.
1: Now, of course, we have to go back to the Airbnb first.
0: Yeah.
1: 10 minutes the other direction.
0: Yeah. We got to get our car. Got to get that. But then we'll have it, and we can transport. And a lot of folks don't have vehicles. They are, like, traveling for the event, and so we may be a little short on cars. So we're going to have one to add to the carpool. That'll be good. And we'll get our barbecue fixed while we're in town.
1: I blame Carl. You know, after he gave us the generous help in the pocket meat, you know, then we saw him wandering around with just like, I don't know if it was a turkey leg or
0: a
1: beef.
0: It was a stick.
1: Rib.
0: It was just a stick.
1: It's a big
0: meat.
1: Stick of meat.
0: Just a big stick
1: so
0: of meat.
1: So what were we supposed to do? We were not going to be satisfied with burgers or sandwiches today.
0: So we run back and we get my car and we head towards lunch where the listeners are waiting for us. And I get a flat tire along the way. So we had
2: finally,
0: to
2: you break down.
0: I know. After the race.
1: We were

0: Can we blame Brent for this a little bit?
1: Oh, yeah.
0: Yeah?
1: Oh, definitely. I had a giant breakfast at about 3 minutes before we had to leave, so that's on me.
0: All right. Okay, good. Well, that's settled then.
2: Let's get to it. Walk faster.
3: And we did make it to the keynote, indeed.
4: We made it just in time. They have cool space chairs in the auditorium, and it is Dustin Kirkland giving the keynote. He's the SVP of engineering at ChainGuard now. His name might sound familiar to you because he also used to work at Canonical.
3: And I enjoyed his keynote. I hadn't heard much about ChainGuard, and it's always good to kind of catch up on what Dustin's been doing because he's been in the industry for quite a long time, doing good stuff.
5: So it also, I get to introduce the keynote speaker for this conference, which I'm very excited about. I've known Dustin for longer than probably either of us will want to admit. And now he's working at ChainGuard on securing Linux. And I think that that's something that everyone needs. Thank you, Justin.
6: Ted, thank you so much. All right. Good morning, Texas Linux Fest. What an absolute thrill and honor it is to be your speaker here this morning in my hometown of Austin, Texas. I've been attending this conference since 2010, and to be on this stage is an honor and a privilege. So thank you to the organizers for the invitation. Very much appreciate the opportunity to spend a few minutes with you here today and talk about software security. This is definitely not my first Texas Linux Fest rodeo. In 2010 was the original Texas Linux Fest. And as I remember, it was a couple of tables set up in a strip mall, the way I remember it anyway. But it had an incredible spark of energy. The people were passionate. The hallway conversations were all about the early days of cloud and cloud computing. I remember quite a bit of talk about cloud computing and whether it was real or not, or an industry shift or not. In any case, it certainly felt like something big. And here we are 15 years later, and this conference is still going and thriving, and super proud to see this.
3: I really felt like Dustin hit a good tone there, and he brings some historical context to the area. He's familiar with the Linux scene in the area. So after the keynote, we wanted to just grab his ear real quick and kind of get a sense of what is the Linux industry scene if you want to live in Texas? What do you expect? And then obviously we just chatted more from there. The keynote just wrapped up. It was great. And so we had to grab Dustin to chat with him a bit about it. And I think I wanted to start, Dustin, with could you describe what the Linux scene in general is like kind of in the Austin and Texas area? Because I know you've been here for a long time.
2: Yeah, I've been in Austin, Texas for 25 years, since 2000. I started my career at the IBM Linux Technology Center, which is just across the street from where the conference is here. What's cool about that is that brought about 1,000 engineers to Austin in the early 2000s, Linux engineers specifically. A lot of open source passion has flown through here over those years. Of course, I've stayed. Others have moved around. But there's a lot of passion for open source in general. The Austin mindset, the keep it weird, just the Austin mindset, the tech mindset aligns well with open source, the open source ethos. So I love it. There's a bunch of tech companies here, many of which have their security centers or their network centers based around Austin. So, you know, it's a great scene.
3: Okay, so you said something during the keynote that we all went, oh, and you took a pretty strong stand and said that the best solution really for security in the enterprise, especially for infrastructure like Linux boxes, is maybe a rolling distro. Can you expand on that a little bit? Because I think some people listening to that think the opposite when it comes to enterprise.
2: Yeah, I think that's largely been the case. You know, the concept of a rolling distro is not new. You can go back to the mid-90s with Debian, Red Hat, SUSE, Ubuntu. Everyone has had a rolling distro. But it's never really been able to or fitted to run in an enterprise environment. The stability was just not there. And so at ChainGuard, we've kind of taken the opposite approach. We've said the time is now for rolling distros. Maybe it wasn't possible when every build had to be done on a manually booted and installed physical machine, but just with the dawn of cloud native, with containers, with serverless jobs, it's so much more possible now to build and test and run everything everywhere and crank through those builds and do so in a way that you can maintain the security and the quality of. Are there going to be problems? Yeah, absolutely. But the problems I would posit with a

0: rolling distro or small, when you're trying to bisect what changed between yesterday and today, that's a problem you can solve in a few minutes to hours. When you're trying to bisect what went wrong between the 2017 release of some enterprise Linux and the 2025 release, and you're trying to upgrade in between, I mean, everything changed, you know? So yeah, I'm a huge proponent of rolling distros. I've suffered through the you know, two decades of that not being ready. I think we're ready now.
1: I love to hear that. So did ChainGuard have to create their own distribution to accomplish that? And are there like special tools in there to make that a safe experience?
0: Yeah, we did actually. So I didn't mention this in the keynote, but I probably should. Every single bit of ChainGuard is built entirely and bootstrapped entirely from source. We are not a derivative of Alpine, Ubuntu, Debian, Fedora, Gentoo, Arch, we're Nix. We're not a derivative of anything. We built the compilers, the libraries, every single package, every project from source. We also have built automation that does all of that automatically. So unlike, and I'm the Debian maintainer for a couple of dozen Debian packages, or have been over the years, every Debian package has one or more human name email addresses who are responsible for that package. And that's true for pretty much every other distro. We've taken a different approach. We have build rules checked in a YAML format, but it's the machine that builds these and does that over and over and determines when there's a regression, even tries to automatically address problems and fix them when possible. So yes, we've bootstrapped this entirely from source.
1: Wow. And so if I have a problem, I assume there's mechanisms to roll back?
0: Yeah, so rollback is, maybe this is part of why a rolling distro is possible now. Rollback means stop the container that's not working and start the container that is working. So rollback is just go back to the previous version, the previous digest of the best known working version. And so, you know, much of that didn't exist 15, 20 years ago, and so this wasn't possible. Now, when we're talking about VMs and potentially even hardware, we're leaning into some of the containerized mechanisms for doing that. So FS Verity, read-only overlay file systems, BootC is actually, you know, really interesting here. So treat a container, treat a VM like a container, have that container effectively boot as a read-only immutable mount point for the root file system. And when you update, just download a new container image and reboot and remount. And, you know, there you go. Oh, you need to roll back. Okay, we'll just go to the previous digest of that container, and you're back to the last known good working version.
1: It does seem like the technologies are finally there to make it all work. So am I picking up, it's a real kind of minimal base OS, and then the applications are all containerized?
0: Yeah, that's right. Minimal base OS. The applications, we do package them, and we render, think about it as like rendering an image is the minimum set you need, plus whatever application is you need to run. And if you want to run that as a container, great. If you want to run that as a VM, and there are actually some workloads that just don't containerize well. There's workloads where performance is key. Applications that want full access to the CPU, memory, disk, network, I/O, GPU. We can render any of those containers as a VM image, you know, and we can also, there are some workloads that for security reasons need to be in its own VM. You know, you run a privileged container, your pod is kind of compromised, or I would treat it as basically compromised once you're running a privileged container inside of that pod. So all of these are important mechanisms there. But yeah, you run the applications themselves as containers, containerize it, drag along all the bits and pieces you need for that application to run and run well, and keep it separate from the rest of the system.
1: Okay, last question. We've been talking enterprise today, but you announced the release of a Raspberry Pi image. Tell me a little about what's that about?
0: Yeah, it's a bit of a fun experiment. So, you know, at ChainGuard, we get to hack on some things in our spare time sometimes, and this was a pet project of mine and a couple of other engineers. We, you know, running home assistants or other things on our Raspberry Pis. My solar array monitor is running on a Raspberry Pi. And I've run Debian and Ubuntu on those machines very well and successfully for many years. This was kind of a Christmas project. So way back in December, I started working on, could I actually get a ChainGuard OS to boot and run on a Raspberry Pi? And I did, and not unexpectedly, because it's all the same bits that we put into our production-grade enterprise rolling distro images. I scanned it for vulnerabilities, and there were zero. Not unexpected. I mean, it's unexpected to someone who's never done this before, but this is literally the exact same bits as we're putting into our container images. So, yeah, that's pretty remarkable, frankly. So it took us a little while to get it to a point where we were ready to talk about it, and then saved it for a few months for this conference, which seems like the right audience to talk about this with.
1: Well, Dustin, great keynote. Thanks for answering the questions. It's good to chat with you.
0: Yeah, thanks, Chris. Appreciate it.
2: It was nice to catch up with Dustin again. He had a great keynote, and that will be linked in the show notes. In fact, we've kind of gone through and put the favorite talks of ours that are online on the Texas Linux Fest YouTube channel. And I believe as we are speaking right now, they're probably uploading more. So we'll link to the favorites that are up there so far, plus the channel in general, including Dustin's talk, if you want to go watch. There's some good ones. But we did the talk thing, and then at lunch on Saturday, it was time to celebrate the 12th birthday for Linux Unplugged.
3: Lunchtime on Saturday, and that means it's LUP birthday party time. Hey. Happy birthday, boys.
4: Happy birthday.
2: And I knew we might have trouble because when we arrived, and we arrived early, we usually arrive late, but this time we arrived early so we could actually get a bite to eat before the crowd showed up. And so it was just us. It was just the three of us, and we overwhelmed the guy. He told us that he was the only guy there, and that because of that, they only had one thing on the menu. They were doing a reduced menu. I knew we were in trouble, and then everybody started showing up.
5: This is a little embarrassing. We have completely overrun this poor little facility. They're understaffed today. They're so understaffed, they're doing only one menu item. They have two people working here, and I don't know. There's 50 of us? I'm not sure. There's a lot. There's too many of us.
2: Line out the door. Line out the door.
6: Multiple times.
2: Yeah. But we have such a great audience. Everybody was chill. Everybody was cool. And by the end of it, the guy was at ease.
6: Yeah. The staff handled it super well.
2: Yeah.
6: You know, they did a good job of letting people know ahead of time. We tried to share that info, too. Just, you know, there's not, you don't have much choice here, but you can come.
2: Yeah. Yeah.
6: And it turned into a great little party.
2: And Brent had a chance to chat with some of the attendees. And we just wanted to know a couple of questions.
1: All right. We're here at Texas Linux Fest. Let me know, what's your name, which desktop you using, and which distro?
7: My name's Tyler, Hyperland NixOS.
8: My name is Justin. I got KDE Plasma on a Steam Deck.
9: Hey there. I'm Willard Nilges. I use KDE on Arch Linux.
10: David Fretz. I run GNOME on Red Hat.
11: Carl George. 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
1: All right. And how long you been Linuxing?
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8: My first was around 2010 with like Zorin OS and whatnot, but it's back and forth. 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
1: Nice, thank you, gentlemen.
2: Wow, wow, wow. And they weren't the only ones.
13: My name is Matthew Broms. I'm using Debian and using GNOME.
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17: It's got to be at least 25 years.
18: Not really sure. Maybe 15.
2: Wow. Wow. And one more batch. I love this. One more batch.
20: 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I use Fedora KDE, the best desktop.
21: Joe O'Bannon, Fedora, GNOME. I couldn't tell you. 20-ish years, not quite 30.
22: Jonathan Wright, KDE on Fedora, and almost 20 years.
2: A lot of long-timers, a lot of long-timers, but it was good.
6: I like hearing the mix, too.
2: Mm-hmm.
23: I was asked after, you know, because people are like, Brent's asking all these questions. I was asked if I saw any themes, like, is there a main desktop or something that's standing out or a distro that most people are running? And as you heard there, there's zero consensus. Zero. There's only a consensus on how long people have been running Linux that attend Texas Linux Fest.
2: Yeah, a lot of long timers.
23: Really impressive. Well, Not all of them, but a lot of them.
6: You know about herding cats, Brett. I think that might be the case here.
2: Lunch was great. We had a really good meetup, great birthday party. But then after that, it was time to get back to work because Wes Payne had to bring that Nick's energy for his talk that was coming up in just a couple of hours.
0: You could argue the meetup's not really over because Brent's currently giving a tour. Brought a few folks back to the Airbnb that really wanted to see the moose. And so Brent's currently giving a tour of the van. And while he's giving tours of the van, Mr. Wes Payne is preparing for his talk, which comes up very soon. How are you feeling, Wes?
6: I'm feeling good. You know, there's been a lot of good talks here at Texas Linux Fest, but, well, no other Nick's talks. So I'm trying to charge myself up to fit the Nick's evangelist role, you know, that I have inside myself and really try to embody that for everybody. Because, you know, we need some Nick's at Texas Linux Fest.
2: We did. And I think it was a good talk. I may be a bit biased, but I thought it was a good, clean presentation, Wes. You had a good mix of practical code on the screen, but and also lean, mean bullet points when needed, and then some video examples mixed with some live examples. And it flowed. The whole thing flowed. It was a good presentation. And the other thing that I think was a good sign is when we talked to people after your presentation, they said that your demonstrations made a few more things click for them that they hadn't got just by listening to the podcast.
6: Hey, that is what I was aiming for. If, you know, if it could stoke anyone's curiosity, maybe demystify things, maybe make NixOS seem a little more approachable, then I think I've succeeded.
2: And I think there's some interest in that whole sidecar module concept, the Nix sidecar. I think there's interest in that.
6: You know, it's a very useful pattern, especially if you're already kind of all in on mesh networks, as I think the three of us are. And then you got the combo, right, of, okay, I can have this directly on my network as a first-class entity with the whole curated catalog of NixOS services and modules at your fingertips.
2: Yeah.
6: At least that's the idea.
2: It's pretty powerful. It's pretty powerful. So, good fest for you boys?
6: Oh, yeah.
2: Good fest?
23: Excellent fest.
2: Great fest, right?
6: Yes, great fest. I liked the new venue. Something about a university kind of made it feel a little more community-minded than like a corporate conference center. And then at least for me as a speaker, it was a great experience. I mean, they had a video set up. They had professional audio stuff. There was a mic ready. They had all kinds of dongles and ports ready to plug your laptop in. And they had like a nice little screen for the speaker so I could see the talk too.
2: Yeah, that is a good setup. Yeah, and the venue, I think, did work. It wasn't, you know, we're not quite in the heart of Austin, but you're in an area that's still got a lot of Austin flavor. And there's tons of places to go out to and eat. And all the things you want from Austin are in this area. And you're probably, you know, 20 minutes from downtown, depending on traffic.
6: And, so, you know, it is a community-run event, so it was neat to see just all the hard work that had gone into it and just the hard work that continues going into there. You know, I heard a lot of folks reflecting on, you know, what went right this year and what didn't and kind of thoughts for the future and what might change. So
2: I'm really grateful the audience made this trip possible. I think we were able to have a little bit more fun with it because it was an audience-funded trip, and that added a whole new element that we would love to do again. In fact, keep your eyes on the Texas Tracker, texastracker.jupiterbroadcasting.com, because the race begins. Where last time it was a race against Team Bigfoot and Team Moose, this time it's a race against time. We're working together to, as fast as possible, get up to System 76 in Colorado, in Denver, so that way they can give us an in-person, hands-on tour of the new Cosmic Desktop and its current release status. And then we also have to obviously meet up with editor Drew, maybe treat him to a dinner or something like that while we're in the area. And Brent has some van parts coming in, so we might have to do some quick van fixing on. Then we have to hit the road to make it back to the studio because Canonical's VP of Engineering is going to be joining us for a chat, and we want to get to the studio in time to make it for that conversation. So the trip back to the studio is going to be a real race against time. We'll have the tracker going. Once we reach Denver, too, we're going to be splitting and going our separate ways. The Moose and Team Bigfoot will be going in opposite directions, and you can keep an eye on us there as well. It should be just as hardcore of a drive as we had on the way down. Hopefully maybe not quite as hardcore because we're not racing against each other. But
6: I think we're supposed to tell Brent that we're leaving tonight, right?
2: Right,
6: that
2: way.
23: I was about to say, I hope there's less finagling of, I don't know, my timeline, let's say.
2: Well, let's just say there was a brief conversation last night when someone disappeared. We thought, wouldn't it be hilarious if we loaded up in the car and hit the road to Denver right now? Yeah, you came back and we were gone.
23: I would have been like, sweet, placing myself.
2: Right, that's true. But no, we're going to caravan together to Denver. We're looking forward to seeing our friends at System 76 and then, of course, making it back home. We're hoping that it goes pretty smooth. There's no major incidents
23: And we can make this tight timeline work, because if it works out, we're going to have some great content for you when we get back next week. Big shout out to everybody who made it to Texas Linux Fest. All of you who said hi, or those of you that didn't get a chance to say hi. It's one of our favorite fests, and we always really enjoy, too, just the whole scenery and all of it. Just eternally grateful that you showed up, and extremely grateful that the audience made it possible. And don't forget, there are some goodies on that Texas Linux Fest YouTube channel. Unraid.net/unplugged. Unleash your hardware right now with Unraid. I think the secret is that you can use what you have in your closet right now to get started. You can use the drives you've got. You can use the interest and the passion from a topic we covered. You know, when we talk about things like Ersatz TV, the community makes applications available for Unraid. Because Unraid is a powerful operating system you load on the existing hardware you have. They've been around for over 20 years, and they have proven year after year they know how to make a great product and maintain it. So if you go to unraid.net/unplugged, you support the show, but you can also get Unraid, and you can use it 30 days totes free. Just get a sense of the architecture of how the system works and kind of the robust and, I'd say, bulletproofness of it. And they're always improving Unraid, too. There's a new version just around the corner. And the UI continues to get nicer and nicer with each release. That's an area of focus of theirs. They've also recently introduced an API with applications already getting built around it. And there's easy integration with mesh networking like Tailscale. So you can install an application, click a box, it's on your tailnet. Hardware pass-through, crazy easy. Unraid has always been the leader in making it super easy to take hardware and pass it through to a VM. But now they got options to, like, share your GPUs and all kinds of stuff. And also, this has been out for a minute now, but I love this. Unraid also, at the OS level, supports Wi-Fi. 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I'm there with you. They just support that right out of the box now. 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You've got the newer, faster Linux kernels. You've got an awesome file system stack. I mean, I'm talking to one of the best CFS implementations you've ever seen, because it can also integrate with or implement and transition from other ZFS systems like Ubuntu or TrueNAS or Proxmox and just move it right over to Unraid, so it works real good. And you don't have to fuss with it. You know, you got what? You got a Saturday to get this working? That's going to do. And then you're going to have access to all the cool stuff we talk about all the time and be in control of your data. And you can use the existing hardware. If you're a tinker, a power user, or you just want a better way to run your apps, your VMs, whatever it might be, applications, Unraid's going to give it to you. 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Well, we got ourselves, what are we calling these? Fake boosts.
2: With love. Fake boosts with love.
6: Very real fake boosts.
2: Yeah, the fake boosts with love.
23: Well, we got the first one here from Tiny. A little tiny 20 USDs, but everything helps. Thank you so much.
3: Coming in hot with the boost.
2: Thank you, Tiny.
23: Thank you for all the amazing shows over the years. I found you all during the Linux Action Show days, and it's part of the reason I have my dream job today. I'd like to show my Ansible roles as well.
2: Oh, all right. Yeah, let's take a little look. All right.
6: Yeah, there's some nice stuff in here. I got a little sneak peek, and there are a lot of nice roles. I'm looking at the Nextcloud one right now.
2: I'm looking at the AdGuard one.
6: Clearly very well organized.
2: Mm-hmm.
23: Tiny says, includes roles for deploying various home lab services and my desktop setup. The most unique thing about it is that it uses Ansible pull and a systemd timer to make sure that the latest configuration gets pulled down every night, so when I add a new app or change my shell, it just magically appears in all my boxes in 24 hours or less.
6: That's great.
2: That's big brain right there. Systemd to pull down the changes in the background overnight, so the next time you just go to use the box, it's got all your new settings that you changed on the other machines.
23: That's awesome.
2: Tiny.
6: Maybe Tiny should be adminning your boxes.
2: Yeah, at least the studio boxes. Thank you for the fake boost, too, Tiny. Appreciate it. Well, Mr. Adversary 17 came in with 100,000 sats. Hey, rich lobster! Adversaries writes, here's some fake sats for the trip back. Yeah, that is true. It does take gas to get back, too. So thank you for thinking of us.
23: Thank you. I have to say, two adversaries helped me fix my framework.
2: So let me recap. Last week, we found out that on the initial drive down, you burned out one of the sides of your framebook.
23: And did the entire Linux Unplugged that week.
2: With a burned out side.
23: Uh-huh.
2: So what was it?
23: Well, I think the charger in the van that I've plugged into this laptop a couple times before.
2: You mean that really sweet Anker charger I gave you?
23: You got me that. That thing's awesome.
2: And maybe not so awesome.
23: Well, I don't know. I got to do some testing on it. But it... must have misbehaved overnight because I plugged the laptop in overnight to just charge it up for the show, as a responsible co-host does. But it was, the computer was dead in the morning. And none of the ports on the right side, which is where it was plugged in, were working anymore. But I did the show. It somehow survived. And after the show, late at night, we took the whole thing apart because, you know, framework, you can. And we were looking, we took the motherboard right out and we're looking for like, okay, did this like something burn on it or like a capacitor?
2: Yeah,
23: blow,
2: could you see like a dark spot or something?
23: Anything that might give little hints of what the next step might be, because I, you know, you can replace the motherboards, but I didn't really want to. And the folks here at Texas Linux Fest, the framework folks, were like, well, at least it's possible and easy to replace the motherboard.
2: And to their credit, they're like, since your other side does work, what you could do is take your 11th gen MOBO out, put it in a case, use it as a media server, and you still get a useful machine out of it.
23: Which is a great idea.
2: Yeah, especially if you threw in something like a USB-C dock.
23: Yeah, yeah. So, I mean, it wasn't, the worst case isn't that bad, I suppose. But it turns out that we were able to, in the investigation, you know, as responsible, you know, tinkerers, we unplugged the battery before started taking everything else apart.
2: Good.
23: And we plugged the battery back in and all the ports started working again. It did.
2: It just, you didn't do anything else but unplug the battery?
23: Yeah. Well, no, that's not true. We unplugged the battery, took everything out, looking, you know, had the motherboard in our hands, looking for like some kind of anything that might suggest what we might fix. Because at that point I was like, well, I want to learn micro-soldering. I could change this thing, which is probably not going to go good. But it turned out we were like, well, okay, well, I got to use this thing. So we'll just put it back together. And we plugged the battery in. And the framework does like a little pause to do a bunch of hardware diagnostics if the battery's unplugged. And then with a little bit of testing, everything started working again.
2: So you literally unplugged it and plugged it back in
6: again.
2: You just
6: needed a hard reset.
23: To be fair, in person, it was much more involved, more strategic, much more like we sequenced our.
2: But if
23: like,
2: it ever happened again, you would just go right to plug and unplug the battery, I suppose.
23: The bad thing is that makes me not want to investigate the charger and just kind of like, oh, yeah, next time I just unplug and plug the battery. And that's not probably a good
2: You'd
23: thing.
2: Still like to know why it happened.
6: Well, yeah, what if it happens right before a show?
2: The conversation we had with the framework folks is like, yeah, we're like actively investigating various USB-C charger and USB-C cable combos, mm-hmm. and they're discovering this anchor one is totally fine. Well, maybe this anchor one isn't finer. Ugh. E-Green was the other. There was another brand they mentioned that.
23: Not Monster Cables. Master.
2: I don't know. But
23: I should have took notes.
2: Yeah, we probably actually, maybe we have it on audio somewhere.
23: I did also hear at our meetup that one listener was working actively with the framework folks and a kernel developer to work out some of the framework 16 driver issues on, I think it was AMD specifically. And so they're very active in trying to just figure out, hey, is this a framework issue? Is this a Linux driver issue? How do we get things upstream and make everything work?
2: Yeah. So thank you for the fake boost. We are absolutely still accepting some contributions to get us home. We'll put a link to that in the show notes if you'd like to send us a fiat fake boost, or you can actually send sats like adversaries did through the form as well. Thank you to everybody who did that.
3: And now it is time for Le Boost.
2: And our first boost comes in from Kangaroo Paradox with 153,084 Satarunis.
4: Hey!

0: Now, this came in a little late last week, but he says, here's a last-minute Knicks config submission. I'm looking forward to my roast. All right, we got to look at that.
1: Well, first off, I mean, just check out this nice little grid of hosts with cool names, but then there's an AMD laptop, an M2 MacBook Air laptop,
0: what?
1: A Mac
0: really?
1: Mini M1 server, DNS for the main site, main NAS, backup NAS, DNS for the secondary site, and a VM template using cloud in it. This is cool.
0: All right, that is really awesome, actually. This is really well done. Also, he said, here's some stats for a few drinks while you're down in Texas.
2: Aww.
0: That's really great.
2: Thanks for the mead.
0: Oh, really?
2: Yeah.
0: Mead? Tell us about this.
2: A little half pint of mead at the mead. We chose a good spot. They had some amazing drinks.
0: Yeah. So Brent got mead. I had a Diet Pepsi. And Wes had probably something fancy. I don't know. I know you, Wes, though. You do like yourself a little fancy every now and then. But we really appreciate it, Conger. Thank you for being our A Baller, A Booster this week. You're the best around.
1: Black host moves in with 100,000 cents.
0: Yeah, all right.
3: I hoard that which your kind.
0: That's pretty much baller too, I say.
4: Hey, rich lobster!
0: Thank you, Black host.
1: No message though, just the sats.
0: Always appreciate the value.
2: Well, Magnolia Mayhem sent in a message with 27,468 sats.
0: Mayhem, you say?
5: He's a good guy.
6: He's a real good guy.
7: No, he's a great guy.
0: He's a great guy, but I think his drawer is full of Fruit Loops.
8: Oh my God, this drawer is filled with Fruit Loops!
2: Hey, do y'all need some gas sats?
0: Yes.
2: Better late than never, I guess. Anyway, it's awesome seeing this community come together to help our little literate hosts. Iterate hosts here? Wait,
0: I'm not sure.
2: Wait a second.
0: I'm not sure that's a compliment, so maybe we just skip that. No.
1: Hey, but they did help.
0: Yeah, that's true. I'm too many states to the east, they say, to help. No, you're helping right now. Are you kidding?
2: Oh, yeah. You can help from anywhere. That's the best part. Mm-hmm. But if any of you screw up bad enough to find your way to Mississippi, my doors are open. Not sure what you'd be doing here, of course, but I do know some good hiding spots if you're on the run. Pretty much the only reason I can think of.
1: That could come in handy.
0: Now you never know. You never know.
2: I did cross the Mississippi,
0: yeah.
2: But I don't think I was anywhere near Mississippi.
0: He also says, you do not want to see my Knicks config.
1: We might still, though.
0: Yeah. He's also back on Albie again. Hey,
1: nice,
0: back on the self-hosted
1: done.
0: Train. Well done, buddy.
1: Oh, yeah, boosting via that podcast index.
0: Very cool. All right, well, Knight 62 is here with a nice boost. 24,203 sats. Hello, gents. I meant to send this earlier. This is for Texas Linux Fest. I know that for me, the highlight of my trip to Scale Ear this year was hanging out with the three of you.
2: Aw.
0: And talking open source tech over some good food. Yeah, that tends to be the way we do it. I won't be able to make it to Texas, unfortunately, but I hope this modest amount of sats is added to everything the community has given to help make sure the others have similar experience in the community. Oh, that's really cool.
2: So sweet.
0: Thank you for cultivating one of the greatest podcasting communities out there. I enjoy getting to know many of the community members like PJ, Carl the Pocket Meat Man, and Tech Dev and others. Have a great time at Texas Linux Fest, and I hope to see you all at Scale next year.
2: So sweet.
0: That's great. That is really great. It is really something. I mean, we bump into so many people down here, you know, so you really are giving us a chance to reconnect with the audience, and that really is something special.
2: It always energizes us like never before, and so to have Texas Linux Fest happen in the fall when most of the other
0: things happen
2: in the spring.
0: And we've kind of
2: really
0: been
2: great.
0: On a lull for a bit.
2: Uh-huh.
0: It's a nice recharge.
1: We needed the recharge.
0: We did.
1: Exactly.
0: Yeah. So we drove ourselves exhausted now.
1: Well, Kiwi Bitcoin Guide comes in with 20,000 cents.
0: All right.
9: Fun will now commence.
0: I think so.
1: Oh, it's a time traveler boost.
0: Ooh,
1: for Texas.
0: We need a time. Somebody make us a time traveler clip. We need that.
1: I'm randomly working through the back catalog to learn things as they come up in my setup. So, like, we're like sort of a, you know, go look it up in Linux Unplugged as you're doing.
0: All right.
1: That's fun.
0: Sure.
1: I just learned the difference between Snap and Flatpaks in episodes 532, 501, and 499. It's evergreen content. So thanks for the work you put into creating these and the passion in the delivery.
0: That's great. I'm so glad. I'm so glad that was useful for you. Thank you very much for the boost. Appreciate the value coming back our way.
1: We sure do.
0: It does mean a lot to us. All right, Brentley, I think you're up.
2: We got ourselves a bite bitten boosting in here. 1, 2, 3, 4, 5 sats.
0: Oh.
10: So the combination is 1, 2, 3, 4, 5.
2: One boost for two people talking. I'm three drinks in while boosting for these five Nextcloud fans.
0: That is hilarious. One boost for two people. I'm three drinks in while boosting four of these five Nextcloud fans.
2: Bitebitten was at, I guess, the Nextcloud conference, as they do, and was listening to the live show last week.
0: Bite, it's good to hear from you. Thank you for the boost. Oh, I like this name. Tetrapulse comes in with 16,500 sats.
5: They're real and they're spectacular.
0: It's true. I like that name for some reason. You know, Tetrapulse. Emptying my fountain wallet. Enjoy. Mwah. Thank you.
6: Make it so.
0: Appreciate the sats.
1: Our pal Sudarman comes in with 5,555 sats.
0: Hey, there he is.
7: There's coffee in that nebula.
1: First time I've listened live, totally because I thought you might look at my Nick Skinfig. But your LM, it must have been drinking.
0: Yeah.
1: I've never even tried SOPs before. But anyway, thanks for the super kind review. I listen to y'all all the time. Oh, and the name is pronounced Sudarman. Rhymes with Superman. Superman. I see. Okay, so Sudarman? Is that
0: Sudarman,
1: right?
0: You know what happens with those LLMs, right? Like, you ask them for something, they're going to try to give it to you. So we're like, we're being way too nice to this guy's repo. Give us something to be critical about. And Wes is like, that's not legit. So that's why we're like, we'll put this in the LLM criticism section. Because it was too damn good.
1: That's right.
0: That was the problem. It was too damn good. Thank you very much for the boost. Appreciate it.
2: Well, Jordan Bravo came in with a Rodux. I'm late to the party, but here is the unified Nix config for all of my machines.
0: Oh, boy.
2: Three servers and four workstations. They all use NixOS except one workstation, which has Ubuntu with Nix.
0: Oh, man. Jordan Bravo, you madman.
1: There's a lot of interesting stuff. Just looking at the imports, I'm seeing Nix Bitcoin. I'm seeing SOPs. System Manager, too. I wonder if you're using the Ubuntu box. I was only just recently learning about System Manager. And you know, Jordan's a regular in our Nix Nerds Matrix room,
0: yeah,
1: too. So
0: yeah,
1: maybe see him there.
0: I'm just kind of noticing the structure here. He's got like a host directory, and then he's got a folder for each one of his hosts. Like Tux is his laptop in here. And then in there, he's got his configuration.nix, his hardware configuration, and his home.nix, of course. Yeah, this is a really solid layout. I'd say this is the top-notch layout. This is one of the top-notch ones, I'd say.
1: You know, you could maybe copy some of that.
0: I don't just toss around top-notch willy-nilly. That's a top-notch config right there, Bravo. Well done. I like it a lot. Goofy Ambitions is also here with a Rodux. That's 2,222 sats. This is a great segment. Keep them coming. And it was the config. Oh, that's our one and only vote so far for doing another config confession.
1: Wow. All right,
0: we have one. Thank you, Goofy. That's one. We need more, though.
1: Tech Dev 5521 comes in with 5,000 sats.
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1: Been listening to the show since Mike fell in love with Swift on Coder, and Matt was the co-host of last. First time boost, though.
0: Hey!
1: Heard the boost about the show being international with a listener in China and wanted to flip the role. I've listened to the show from the U.S., Canada, Colombia, England, Spain, the UAE, Holland, Georgia, and Russia. See y'all at Texas Linux Fest.
0: Yes!
1: And see Tech Dev, we did indeed, and that was great.
0: It was. It was really great. Thank you, Tech Dev, for the boost, and thank you for the great conversation. Looking forward to your project. Keep us in the loop on how that goes. He knows what I'm talking about.
2: Oh, yeah. Well, Gene Bean did boost in two boosts, and they're both rows of ducks.
10: Things are looking up for old McDuck.
2: Boost number one, Chris. You got to use the branch and pull request model for working on your Nix configs. It's so much easier to do than one big commit after lots and lots of work.
1: Okay. See, this is great because Gene can say it and then I don't have to.
0: I know. Now you're all giving it to me. All right. Thank you, Gene.
1: Thanks, Gene.
2: Regarding keeping those fake boosts around, I see Zaprite has an API and can send webhooks. What if you fire a webhook on payment that triggers a boost CLI or similar for the same amount? That would get the funds from Zaprite into the splits and the regular boosting ecosystem. That is, assuming that some kind of Noster...
0: He linked us to that. There isn't another API we could use instead, yeah.
2: A certain API doesn't have...
1: I bet that's an Albi Hub. Does Albi have a Noster ID?
0: That's what I'm thinking it is, yeah.
2: Jeez.
0: Yeah. That's a great idea, in a way. I mean, it's kind of a hacky solution, Gene, but it's also kind of a brilliant solution, you know what I mean? Because if you just call them Boost CLI and then distributing the sats, you may find that there is even a possible better solution on the horizon. You never know, Gene. Maybe we know something.
2: Bum, bum, bum.
1: Gene's an idea man, and I appreciate that.
0: I do. I do. I love hearing from Gene. It doesn't feel like it's a complete episode if we haven't heard from Gene.
1: I hope we get to see him again next scale.
0: Yeah. A Dude Trying Stuff came in with 2,222 sets of Road Ducks. Live boosting from Bucky's on the road trip.
1: Whoa, jealous. Yes! We haven't even seen a Bucky's yet.
0: Oh, glad your map led you faithfully south. It was great to meet you all. Drive safe.
2: That's so sweet. Oh,
1: thank you.
0: That's awesome. That's a Bucky's check-in.
1: Poppy comes in with a row of ducks. Boost! Nice to catch you live for a change. Doesn't happen often from the EU, even with my sleep schedule.
0: Thank you, Pabby.
1: Yeah, that was live from today this morning.
0: Awesome.
1: We appreciate it.
0: Yeah, we do.
2: We got one last boost here. Dougie Fresh, 3,023 sats.
0: Saying, Dougie coming in fresh, huh?
2: Oh, yeah. I enjoy listening to the show. That's a statement. It's a really nice statement.
0: I like it.
1: Dougie might have been listening live because that came in this morning, too.
0: Awesome. Thank you, Dougie Fresh. I love the name, and I appreciate the boost, too. Thank you, everybody who supported the show with a boost. We do have the 2,000 sat cutoff just for time on air. And, of course, we also have the membership program. You can become a core contributor or a Jupiter Party member. We really appreciate that. You can just stream them sats. It's one of the really cool things about the sat streaming technology platform in general is you can do a boost message, or you can set an amount and say, this is my budget, and just when I play the podcast, we send the sats. We had 27 of you actually do that, and collectively, you stacked 69,437 sats. Not bad, right? Just listen to the show, getting some value, sending some sats our way. Going to go right into our gas tank. When you combine that with all of our boosters, this is a cool number, actually. It's got like a double meaning almost to it, I think. This is really cool. When you combine this with all of our boosters, we stacked a really respectable 451,000 and elite 337 sats.
6: Hey, looks like the Canadians are here.
0: Thank you, everybody. I'm assuming those were the Canadian supporters helping Brent make it down the road, right?
2: We really appreciate it. Gotta get home.
1: It wouldn't have been Texas Linux Fest without Brent, so we really appreciate that.
0: That's right. Thank you, everybody who helped us out. 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Fountain.fm is the easiest one because they host all the stuff for you. 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

0: So let's talk about our pick this week. Michael Arbel found this one over at Pharonix, but we had to include it because we still have such a soft spot for the TUI. It's called ISD, Interactive System D, a better way to work with System D units. Yes, ISD is a better deal. And it's a keyboard-focused, highly customizable TUI with some really fun features. You can quickly switch between system and user units, which is nice. The graphical interface is sort of split into two segments, making it really easy to read the list, but then also read the individual unit and what it does. You installed it on your machine. I see you got access to the journal in there. You can see dependencies of different unit files.
1: Yes. So not only do you get like the status by default, but it's really easy to then go see, okay, what are the latest logs for that unit? And then also there's a cat tab, so you can just see what is the actual unit file itself. Yeah, you can do user or system wide. And so actually, it turns out we had this in a previous episode.
0: No, we
1: but
0: did?
1: It was literally the same month it first came out. So I think it might have been like a bonus pick. As a look, we've just seen this kind of being floated out there. But since then, it's been continued to be developed. They just had released 060.
0: Yeah.
1: And since then, it's also been packaged in Nix. So it seemed like an appropriate sort of repick to now that's, I think, really usable.
0: All right. You got the Nix angle in there. Well done, sir. Yeah, it looks good. And seemingly pretty simple to get going. And did we catch the license? We always trying to, yes, it's, the license is, survey says, GPL, I think, 2. Why didn't they list it on the thing? But it's a GNU public license. And it is also mostly written in Python, 83% Python. That'll get the job done for you. So go out forth, try it. If you want to send us one, you can boost in a pic, or you can go to linuxunplug.com/contact and send one in to us.
1: Oh, yeah, it's GPL3.
0: Yeah, I thought so. Yeah, we try to check. That's one of the things. You know, somebody one time sent in a feedback item to the show saying, hey, could you check the licenses for the picks? And we try to do it every time. We really take your feedback very seriously. So it's linuxunplug.com/contact, or you can send us a boost. Assuming our race against time goes okay, next episode we should be back in the studio at our regular Sunday, 10 a.m. Pacific, 1 p.m. Eastern time.
1: Yeah, getting some latest and greatest updates on what's going on with the Ubuntu desktop and their upcoming release.
0: Yeah, and also we'll have our experience of checking in with System 76 and getting a hands-on tour of the latest and greatest in Cosmic development, too. Should have a lot to report.
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1: 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The all shows feed, if you like that.
0: Yeah. You want links to what we talked about today? That's there, linuxunplug.com.
1: You can also find ways to watch and listen to us live over there.
0: Sure. Mumble Info's over there, too. Matrix Info's over there, too. It's just really, it's a resource. But what should they know if they're a pro listener, Wes?
1: Oh, if you're a pro listener with a Podcasting 2.0 app or even, you know, these days with AntennaPod, well, you get access to our premium Podcasting 2.0 cloud chapters, as well as transcripts with speaker diarization.
0: That's right. Speaker diarization in the right app. How fancy is that? Thank you so much for joining us on this week's episode, and we'll see you right back here next Tuesday, as in Sunday.

0: 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A good morning, a good evening, or wherever your timeline may fall, time-appropriate greetings, indeed, to one and all. 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
1: And I'm Angela.
0: Hello, Angela. 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And of course, our Mumble Room is going. You can join us in there. 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Well, as we're settling into our 18th episode, you and I have been having a hell of a week.
1: Mm-hmm.
0: Hell of a week. Both of us, I think, are feeling a little bit of the burnout this week.
1: Mm-hmm.
0: And it sneaks up on you. I bet a lot of people start feeling this in the States around tax time.
1: Yeah.
0: It's like one more thing. Are you feeling it? Are you feeling like... You're probably okay. You got through the tax time.
1: I did.
0: At least that pressure's
1: gone. A couple of weeks ago, however, what I owed almost sent my account negative.
0: That's stressful.
1: I didn't realize it was going through at the same time as my car payment.
0: Oh.
1: Yeah, that freaked me out. I was like, wait, didn't I just get paid? How come I don't have money?
0: Oh, the government took it.
1: Yeah, right? Like, oh, the app, there it is.
0: I mean, you know, I think burnout is a topic that I have sort of touched on over the years as I feel like I'm going through phases of like just a lot of stuff. Does it materialize for you in like the sense of just this overwhelming sensation of being busy?
1: Too busy, and I end up paralyzed.
0: Just yeah.
1: Total paralysis. Like I don't like to wait to the last minute on anything. I like to be on time. And I typically do, like I have so much discipline that I'll still achieve it in time, but I feel horrible waiting that long as well. But I just sometimes cannot get motivated. And right now there's so many things. I thought it was primarily that California trip, you know, like because there were so many unknowns and it's just so big in a short time frame. And unfortunately, we did not need to make that trip because his mom passed away, unfortunately. But here I am alive and well and paralyzed this morning, you know, like despite so that's not on the table anymore. But like, you know, I got that speeding ticket. I need to stop by the courthouse and turn that in. But that whole thing freaks me out. But I need to do it because you have to do it within 30 days. I can't mitigate it or ask for a deferral.
0: Yeah, it sucks when it's tasked like that.
1: Yeah.
0: It sucks.
1: And it's very similar to taxes. Like
0: yes.
1: Taxes are overwhelming. And then, yeah, and then we have Linux Fest coming up, you know.
0: The kid's birthday was this week.
1: An organizer, yeah, Dylan's 16th birthday.
0: Yeah.
1: And then my sister's getting married, and I haven't booked any of that.
0: Oh, my gosh.
1: I don't even
0: That's
1: know.
0: That's coming
1: I don't, up. Yeah, I don't even know what to do. I think we might just go to Vegas for the day.
0: Hmm.
1: Yeah, just that Tuesday. I don't know.
0: Be a busy day, but.
1: Yeah, and then in addition to that, you know, Bella started trumpet lessons, and Abby's doing volleyball, you know, three times, two practices and a game every week. I'm just dying.
0: Yeah. Yeah. And then, of course, there's like all the regular stuff like job and
1: yeah,
0: kids getting sick.
1: Oh, yeah. This job thing. Oh, my gosh. I am combing through data that has corrupt. There's corruption. And I'm trying to identify what is making it do that because basically I need to search all transcripts for any DEIB, which is diversity, equity, inclusion and belonging. Content and tag it as such. But I don't know, something about the Snowflake query or the data, I don't know. It's just not, it's just putting the transcript all through all the rows. And so I can't search it adequately to
0: even
1: do this.
0: Yeah, you can't search it to identify it and then tag it.
1: Yeah, this is a huge priority project because it's tied to an executive order and it is so overwhelming. So
0: just a little extra work you didn't need. Yeah.
1: Oh, Wes is typing, and he's a programmer, right?
0: Yeah.
1: Or he's probably like, I have a code.
0: He's going to say, ask
1: Wes.
0: It out. You know what he'll say is you take that output, throw it through an LLM, and ask it to reformat it.
1: Right.
0: I think that'd be the Wes move right there.
1: That's funny. Yeah, Wes, you can't solve everything. Like, I know you can, but.
0: We need a Wes bot AI.
1: Right.
0: We just ask the Wes bot. Yeah, I wonder. So I'd like listeners to boost in and tell me what you do when you hit a burnout wall. And do you think burnout's a state of mind? Is it a matter of perspective shift? Is there tips and techniques you have to start getting ahead? Because, man, for me, this week has been just basically treading water. And I can tell I'm falling behind on a lot of stuff that I normally wouldn't. This is now marks 1 week of being on the road, escaping the rats. And we did spend the weekend at an RV resort, which is nice, but also like $700. So can't do that very often. Right. And Sunday after LUP, we packed up. And Monday morning at 5 a.m., we left the RV resort. And I'm like, oh, I got to get gas because I'm running off generator sometimes. So I need to keep the gas topped off. So I pull into a gas station. And it's early, so it's pretty empty, other than there's two school buses that are also filling up because they're getting ready to go pick up kids. And so it's funny because I've never seen school bus drivers in this setting right. where they're just like chilling outside their bus, like listening to like some radio show or something like before their day has started, really.
1: And you're like, here's my business card.
0: And I just, yeah, I'm like, hey, you want to sell that bus? No. So I fill the rig up, which is ridiculously expensive because it's a 100-gallon tank. And get in the rig, and I'm ready to go, right? And I always have this process with the RV is when I stop it, shut down all the accessories, so I turn off the air, turn off the headlights, shut her down. And then when I go to start her up, I reverse that process. The first thing I do is I crank the starter position to start, which brings the steps in. Those are powered by the truck battery, the DC battery. So I let that come in because they're motorized and they take quite a bit of voltage to actually pull the steps in. And then everything else finishes, and then I crank the engine. I've always done it this way. Well, this time, because it was the morning and we were kind of in a rush because Hadiya needed to be at our office by 6:30 a.m. So wherever we ended up, we needed to be there, and then we needed to do a car shuffle and then get her to our office by 6:30 a.m. So I'm moving kind of quick, jump in the driver's seat, and I just crank it all the way to start without waiting for the steps to come in, which, you know, has worked. I've done it occasionally. And what I get is the click, click, click, click, click, click, click, click. And like,
1: you changed your pants.
0: I'm like, oh no. And Hadiya and I have radio, so I message her, you know, the RV isn't starting. Give me a couple minutes, you know, that kind of thing. Try it again. Click, click, click, click, click, click, click. Oh, crap. And then like, I have parallel thought processes, one of which is, okay, how do I troubleshoot this? Is this a starter issue? Is this an electrical issue? It's probably an electrical issue. It's probably a voltage issue. And then the second thought process is, oh my God, what does this mean if I'm stuck at a gas station? Is somebody going to go repair my RV at a gas station? Am I going to block this gas station for four or five hours? How are we getting Hadiya to work? Am I going to go to the studio and leave the RV at a gas station? Am I going to stay here? What about my work? Like I'm thinking about all that.
1: Yeah.
0: While I'm also trying to think about, is this a voltage issue? What do I got to do to get the voltage up, right? Well, in my RV, they very thoughtfully have built this emergency start feature, and it connects my lithium house bank to my starter battery, and it provides some voltage from my lithium bank to my truck starter battery. And I hit that, and I hold it, because you have to hold it because it keeps the contact open or closed, whatever the case may be, and I crank the starter. Well, it did a little better that time. I actually heard it try to turn, and I realize what's going on here is I've got an old battery, probably 8 years old, and it's died. But what I have is this thing called a battery tender that keeps it charged and kind of obscures the fact that my battery is dead because it keeps the voltage high.
1: Oh.
0: But it doesn't really have any depth. Like the voltage drops too low to actually start, and it's a big engine. It's a big starter. So I'm like, okay, so it shows good voltage, but it doesn't actually like retain that voltage once there's a draw. My battery shot. And I'm like, so what I need to do is dump a lot of power into this battery, right? Like, what I need is more power. So I start up the onboard generator, which is a 50-amp generator, fire that sucker up and get it going. And then I do the emergency house connect. So I'm just dumping the voltage that's going into the battery bank, into the starter battery. And the starter battery goes from like 11 volts, and this is like a couple of minutes, to 12 volts. And then it gets to 13 volts. And right as it hits 13 volts, I turn the key, starts right up, and it starts running. I'm like, all right, I'm not touching it. Let's get out of here.
1: Jeez.
0: I message Hadiya on the radio. I got it started. She's like, oh, thank God.
1: Wow. Oh, wait, so are you replacing that battery?
0: Yeah, yeah. Or, it's at the, so now we're back at the shop.
1: Oh, my gosh.
0: Yeah, we're back at the shop today, and we're getting the battery. We just went, we're like, well, I guess we know where we're going. We're going straight to the shop. Mm-hmm. And they're going to, I think they've already done it today.
1: Nice.
0: But, you know, that's chaos, and it's just so much cognitive overhead every day figuring out, okay, what are we going to do with this thing? Is it safe? What about all our cars? It's been a huge brain load, and so everything else is just like falling by. I mean, it's just causing massive burnout because it's like
1: constant
0: busyness, mm-hmm. just to find out where to just spend the night. Mm-hmm. Oh, now I think after we're done at the shop, we'll head out into the woods for a few days. We've got a few places for the next couple of days because I'm deploying. What if you've got a camper? If you've got a trailer, if you've got an RV, if you've got an SUV you can sleep in, you need to know about Harvest Host. Not a paid membership. In fact, I've been paying them for years. If anything, they should send me some money. So I'm going to put an affiliate link in the show notes. But Harvest Host is a membership program designed for RV travelers, and you get overnight stays at a network of locations in North America. And they're expanding, I think, other places, but right now it's just the U.S. and Canada.
1: Is it Airbnb, but for open lots?
0: Basically. Wineries, breweries, distilleries, museums, golf courses.
1: Oh, it's businesses.
0: Yeah. It's like it's a brilliant program. So instead of paying for a campsite, members of Harvest Host, because there is an annual membership to Harvest Host, but you don't pay like a traditional camp fee when you go to these places. You're encouraged to support the business by, like, if it's a winery, buy a wine. If it's a beer, you know, brewery, buy a beer. If it's a, you know, buy a round of golf, or if they sell a sandwich, buy a sandwich. Essentially, you know, you're supporting a small business, and it's also by them putting themselves on Harvest Host, giving exposure to their business because it's bringing in customers.
1: Yeah,
0: and it's my favorite are the farms and the golf courses because. They're really, like, the farms can be really fun. There's, like, an alpaca farm nearby.
1: Oh, cool.
0: And the alpaca are just walking all over the place, which is, that's neat if you got kids. And then the Tulalip Golf Course is one of them. And they've got a restaurant.
1: So nice.
0: You know, they got burgers and stuff. So some of the stuff can be pretty nice. As of 2025, Harvest Host has, and this number is always increasing, so this number's probably old now, but nearly 95 individual locations in North America, 9,500.
1: Okay, I was going to say.
0: Yeah, 9,500.
1: Was that in Washington or
0: in
1: Snohomish County?
0: In this
1: County?
0: Area, it's like, it's probably, there's probably 95 in Snohomish and King County alone.
1: Yeah.
0: It's crazy. And you could travel across the country just staying at Harvest House.
1: So is there an additional fee?
0: Yeah, so it's got a...
1: Each time?
0: No,
1: it's included in the membership.
0: You get a yearly fee, and then you're just encouraged to, like, support the business. So
1: That's really cool. We're
0: going to stay on a farm, and they sell cookies, pies, and, like, steak.
1: Oh, your favorite.
0: Yes, I like all those things. Yeah. So it's like, well, we were going to get steak anyways. We might want a pie anyway. So, like, you know, you end up spending $25 in food that you get to eat, mm-hmm. and you get to stay there.
1: That you get to eat. Right? Oh, my goodness.
0: Right? I mean, it's great. So that's the upside. Like, we're trying to make the best of it and using Harvest Host to, like, pick some of our favorite locations. Like, I think we might do the alpaca farm this weekend if it works out.
1: Ooh.
0: Plus, it's kind of close to where Abby will be doing volleyball. So it kind of works out.
1: Nice.
0: You know, for travel.
1: Yep.
0: So trying to be a little strategic about it, but, you know, you start moving around a lot and things start happening, like your battery dies or a slide starts having issues. Like, everything's good now, knock on wood.
1: Mm-hmm.
0: But the more you

0: CBS News covered it because, of course, their very own Gayle King, bestie of Oprah, went up into space. So they had to at least cover the event.
1: Liftoff. New Shepard has cleared the tower.
2: Our very own Gayle King back on solid ground this afternoon after being part of a historic flight to space this morning. That was the moment she blasted off on this 62-mile journey aboard Jeff Bezos' Blue Origin rocket. Once in space, they experienced weightlessness. They got a whole new perspective on life down here.
3: Look at the moon, you guys. I will have to tell you, look at the moon.
2: Look at the moon. On their way back, the parachutes opened to help slow the capsule's descent. And we also want to show you the moment the crew landed safely back on Earth in the West Texas desert. And everybody breathed a sigh of relief.
0: You hear them screaming in the background.
2: Being back on Earth.
0: Yeah, a couple of them get out and actually literally kiss the ground. So this is, I think, really to promote Blue Origin's space tourism business. So we don't have full ticket prices right now, but you can reserve a spot. You can reserve a seat for $150,000.
4: Mm-hmm.
0: You don't get on the flight fully. You just reserve the seat.
4: Yep. That's crazy.
0: I want, like, how much would you be willing to pay to go up for a 10-minute space flight? Well, it's 11 minutes in total, including the launch and coming back down. So it's a few minutes up in space.
4: Mm-hmm. Yeah, I guess, what is it? Wow, my math might be totally wrong. But if it's 62 miles and it's 6 minutes up, it's 100 miles per hour?
0: Probably around there. Yeah.
4: Average?
0: Yeah, yeah, yeah.
4: Average is what it would be. Yeah. Hmm. Yeah, I don't know. And then they, free floated?
0: For a few minutes, you get to free float, yeah.
4: And then how, because, like, I saw the rocket, but how does it, then it just falls?
0: Yeah, and then parachutes down.
4: I didn't see a parachute in the landing picture.
0: Yeah,
4: did
0: they
4: you?
0: Actually come, I saw it land, and it's they did it in the desert, and there's a lot of wind and air, and so it looks like this really rough landing, but it's really just kicking up a bunch of dirt. It's got a two-stage parachute system. It's got one while it's higher up, and then after it's fallen, just falling for a while, it launches another one. And when you hear those gals screaming in the clip, that's after the last parachute, deployed. They're like, oh, my God, we're going to live.
4: So you actually saw it landing? Because
0: yeah.
4: I've only seen pictures and video after when they're trying to stage their exit.
0: I'll link it in the show notes. I went back and watched it from beginning to end for research for the show because there's a funny moment in the launch that I wanted to play for you.
4: Okay. Perfect.
0: Yeah, because they've made a big deal about this, and it is neat. This is the first time an all-female crew has gone to space in 60 years. But I think we're kind of overstating it to a degree of just how historic it is. And I was fine with it until, like, the extremely self-congratulatory talk continued now for 2 days.
5: And I'm so proud of us. I really am proud of me because I never in a gazillion years thought I could do this. And I just saw a video of us walking up the, I don't want to call it plank, but what's the proper?
0: You know, Katy Perry says that, you know, she experienced love and learned how much love there is for herself. And for her, she's what she said. But, you know, and they talk about it. They talk about it like it was this, like they're astronauts. They're calling themselves astronauts now. And they talk about the training regime they went through. Well, they actually touch on that during the launch right before the rocket. And I don't know. It's just funny when you listen to the way they talk about it and then actually compare it to what's happened. There's a bit of a delta.
6: Transition to onboard hydraulic pumps.
4: And cue
5: this right
4: Star
5: here
4: Trek
5: is
4: sounds.
5: The moment that they've been training for. 2 days becoming a crew, becoming a team.
7: After you go through an experience like this, it's more than a team. It's almost like a family. Mm. You are so tight to go through something as intense
6: executing
7: as this.
6: Executing aft fin built-in test.
0: So you hear it there. They trained for 2 days. Mm-hmm. So they talk about all the training. A couple of them opted to do additional training on their own. But they trained for 2 days, and I looked up the training. The training includes how to fasten your seatbelt.
4: Okay.
0: The training includes how to talk back to the base. And then they also coordinated how they would enter and leave before and after taking off and returning. And then they covered some emergency, like, procedures and things like that. But we're talking 2 days, total flight time of 11 minutes from launch to landing. It's neat.
4: Mm-hmm.
0: Right, it's cool, and I'm glad they're doing it because I think it's pushing this forward.
4: Mm-hmm.
0: Is it historic? Right, like what some people are pointing out is that

0: We also just had a couple of astronauts that were stranded up in space for like 280 days.
1: Mm-hmm.
0: That's a hell of a story.
1: Yeah.
0: They get back and it's like, all right, thanks for rescuing us. And they get like two interviews and then it's, we move on. That's like a real heroism story.
1: Mm-hmm.
0: And it's just, I don't know how these things, why some things get covered, why some things don't.
1: Another angle is for this, or an importance is encouraging girls to enter STEM activities.
0: Yeah. Oh, yeah, for sure. There is aspects to it that I think are definitely, you know, positive. That's why I kind of wish it wasn't as hollow as it was. Like, while they're up there, they're just taking selfies and stuff like that. It was kind of cringe.
1: It was very cringe. Yeah. I was going to say interesting, but you know
0: cringe.
1: What? It was cringe. It was super cringe.
0: That's the problem. It's like they kind of wrecked it.
1: Yeah.
0: It felt like Bezos
1: was... A production?
0: And you know, like Bezos let his lady go hire like a custom designer for the outfit. So they were like tailor-made blue jumpsuits that...
1: They look good. But, you know, I was actually really surprised that they didn't have any kind of
0: helmet
1: apparatus.
0: The whole thing's pressurized. I'm sure. They go up 62 miles, they hang for a bit, and then they fall back down.
1: Mm-hmm.
0: But yeah, they'd be goners if they open that hatch because they don't have any protection.
1: Was there any footage of the launch from the inside?
0: I don't think, not that I've seen.
1: Yeah.
0: That'd be interesting.
1: Because, I mean, obviously they had cameras in this pod.
0: Yeah.
1: Or it was
0: they
1: like
0: had cameras
1: a shutter,
0: and there was GoPros
1: shuttle.
0: Mounted. It was like a pod, yeah.
1: Yeah.
0: Mm-hmm. Like a capsule.
1: Because I'd be interested to see like their Botox. How did their, you know.
0: They looked all right. Their
1: implants
0: hair was all,
1: not explode or something.
0: Their hair was all over the place.
1: What it are
0: was,
1: the rules? Yeah, I saw
0: yeah,
1: that.
0: That was really funny. This is Blue Origin's 11th human spaceflight. So they've done more than that, but this is the 11th with humans on board.
1: Hmm. Is this the first highly publicized one? I'm not familiar with Blue Origin.
0: This is. Maybe the other one. They did another one a little bit ago where William Shatner and a few others went up.
1: Oh, I remember that.
0: Yeah.
1: Mm-hmm.
0: And so I think Blue Origin's been kind of playing this game to try to steal a little bit of the SpaceX glow. Right on. Go for it. More competition, I suppose. But I was just curious what you out there would be willing to pay. Realistically, would you pay for 10 minutes, $10,000, $1,000 a minute? Or does it have to be under $1,000 before you're, you know, like, imagine 100 years from now where this is just like part of a amusement park ride. You know,
1: right.
0: It's like maybe a $50 ticket and you get blasted up, you hang for a few minutes and you fall back down. And it's just an amusement park ride at Disneyland or whatever.
1: Mm-hmm.
0: That's where it could go one day. You never know. So boost in, tell me what, or call in and tell me how much you would actually be willing to spend. A lot or a little, I don't care. I just want to know.
2: Call the launch. We're standing by. 774-462-5667. That's the line. 774.
0: We did get some voicemails, Andrews.
1: Woohoo!
0: We did. And in fact, I think we got five in total because we got one last one at right as I was getting on the air. And our first voicemail comes from a repeat caller, as we like. We love our repeat callers, and it's a guy named Ryan.
3: Hey, launch crew. This is a guy named Ryan. long time, fourth time, I think. anyway, I think the question was about musical instruments. I played saxophone all through middle school, alto saxophone, and then baritone saxophone in high school. I've got my 12-year-old playing a French horn. For about the last year and a half. Sounds amazing. I have no idea how a brass instrument works. and then my youngest started taking lessons for the ukulele. It's a nice little rainbow ukulele that he plays. He's nine and 3 months in, just killing it. And it's just awesome to see them learn and grow and develop a talent that I never had. Wild experience. Anyway, thanks for the great topic. Thanks for the great show and talk to you later. Bye.
0: He makes a great point there. It's like, yeah, I don't have the musical talent, so it is a lot of fun to watch the kids.
1: It is. Yeah, Abby is a natural at anything she touches. She's learning guitar and piano right now.
0: Yeah. Yeah, for sure. I'm excited to see how Bella enjoys her process of learning. You know, when she really decides to commit to something, she goes all in. She's just fearless.
1: Yeah. No, yeah. She is. And she's very good. At her first trumpet lesson last week, he identified two things. One, he suggested that it seemed like her experience level was that she started at the beginning of the year, when she had only started, like 5 or 6 weeks prior.
0: Right.
1: And the second thing is that she got your bigger lower lip. And so I had to buy a new mouthpiece for her.
0: Right, right.
1: And it's a lot easier for her.
0: Good,
1: so
0: good, good.
1: That was really cool. It really does help to have like somebody that knows something about the instrument, you know, relay some of this information. I think it's going to be well worth it for her.
0: Jeff, also PJ, called in and talked a little bit about music.
4: Hey, y'all. Jeff here. Okay, music. Drums. It's great. Heavy metal, of course. Some rock and roll. Started on good old Led Zeppelin 70s and 80s stuff. Yeah, and drumming a long time and absolutely love it. That's my music thing. Also found it interesting, your rat wars. I've had pet rats. Yeah, they actually make pretty cool pets. They're extremely intelligent, obviously, and quite trainable. Train mine to do a couple tricks and come to me. I'd, you know, use treats to encourage them here and there, but got to the point where I didn't even have to. I can just set one down, run away, and chase me around the house. I was a kid, but yeah, they make good pets, believe it or not, and they're cute as hell. So they're not always bad, but they can be destructive, of course. So I got a question for you. What was your first car, both of you, and what did you learn to drive in? I was in a couple of vehicles, some older trucks, and a little tiny Honda Civic, one of my neighbors with a manual. So I learned my clutch on that aside from motorcycles. That's my car. What's yours?
1: Oh, my goodness. Oh, this is exciting. Thank you for providing a question in return. Go ahead, Chris. Talk about what you learned.
0: My first car was a Buick Skylark. I think it was like an 83 or something like that.
1: It was old.
0: Grandma had passed away. And our great-grandma had passed away, and that was her car. I don't think it had a ton of miles on it. It had one of those all super red kind of micro plush interiors. Power steering pump leaked. The oil leaked. I think the transmission might have leaked. It was, you know, probably an ideal beginner car for a kid my age because it was low value and low consequences.
1: Mm-hmm.
0: I did a lot of stupid things in that car. And
1: So did I.
0: Yeah.
1: Okay, but I'm only referring to when I accidentally put it in reverse while we were going 50.
0: While we were doing 50 down the highway. Dead. And then it actually kept working.
1: Yeah, I don't even
0: know how that's possible. It must have had some
1: safety
0: sort of
1: mechanism.
0: It had to have.
1: Yeah.
0: Do you remember your first car?
1: Oh, of course I do. A Hyundai Excel.
0: Yeah.
1: It was hatchback. It was gray. It was so cute. In fact, at karaoke night last week, I sang Tonight and the Rest of My Life by Nina Gordon.
0: Mm-hmm.
1: And I crashed my car to that song, which wasn't that hard. So this car that I'm talking about, my first car, I crashed it about 8 days after getting my license.
0: Crashed it real good.
1: Real good. And that song, I had my Discman with aux speakers hooked up to it, and I had that song on repeat. So the chance of me crashing it to that song was really high. Anyway, I gave that brief story right before I sang the song, and I did okay with that. But so more importantly, what did you learn to drive on?
0: I think it was mostly that car because
1: No.
0: What?
1: Frankie's Neon.
0: Oh, that's true. But right. I did know how to drive by them, but that was my first manual.
1: Oh, right. That's right.
0: Yeah, my buddy had an old Dodge Neon manual, and I haven't had it for a couple of months or something. I don't remember. And thankfully, it was a car that wasn't mine because I did not know how to drive a stick.
1: Mm-hmm. Yeah.
0: And it takes a minute to learn. At least it did for me.
1: Yep.
0: It's a lot of in that car.
1: Yep. I learned on my car.
0: Yeah.
1: Like, I never drove my parents' car, but I did get super confused about letting off the clutch to make the car go.
0: Yeah.
1: Like, I could not get it to go forward. And so we did the, you know, Chinese dance or whatever. Like, my mom got out and got in the driver's seat, and then I sat in the passenger seat, and it went just fine. And so then we switched back, and I was like, oh, do I need to let off the clutch? So.
0: She probably should have given you that tip. She probably should have.
1: No, she probably did. It's a lot. There's three pedals down there.
0: And you got to time it. And
1: yeah.
0: You know,
1: make it die.
0: Yeah. And you know, as a kid, you don't even know what it's doing. You just know these pedals are a thing. You don't even know why they're there.
1: Right.
0: And I have heard that rats do make good pets. They're very smart. I don't know if I agree they're cute, though.
1: Okay.
0: That's where I think I disagree with PJ. But I have heard they do make good pets. I am not in the market for a rat pet, though. Kyle left a voicemail. I think it's Kyle. You listen and tell me what you think.
1: Okay.
5: Hey, Chris and Angela, this is Kai with Joe from Lansing. I'm not on the live stream often, maybe 6 times in the last 8 years. But I wanted to call in and tell you that I have my own battle bus, kind of like Brett, but it's a bit newer. It's set up to be reconfigured to cargo, sleeping, or personnel transport as needed. I've been driving 12 to 15 hour trips for the last 30 years for vacations. My most crazy one was my brother and adult sons did a 36-hour trip to Carson City from Michigan.
1: Whoa.
5: I always plan for 20 minutes every 2 hours, and it seems to work out good. I'm looking forward to finally meeting everybody at Linux Fest Northwest this year.
1: Woo!
5: Look for me in my Hunter Orange nerd cap. See you later. I'm always interested in a call back live if I can actually answer.
0: All right, Kyle, we'll add you. Well, I think it was Kyle. Let me know what it was. I'll add you to the list. Chris called in, too, and also said he'd be willing for some live calls. So I'm making a list, checking it twice. That sounds like a pretty sweet rig.
1: Mm-hmm.
0: Some serious road tripping. And I'm stoked about Linux Fest Northwest. Our next voicemail came from a very special caller, our very own Editor Drew.
1: Ooh.
6: Hey, guys. It's Editor Drew. So my instruments in high school, I actually played the flute for a little bit. Was not very good at it. Played guitar, played some bass, wasn't particularly good at those, played harmonica, again, not really very good. So all of those kind of fell off. And these days, I mostly play keys, synthesizers, samplers, and drum machines. Yeah, that's about it. And then quick tip for Angela.
1: Ooh.
6: After, you know, spending 10 years of my life traveling up and down the East Coast for work, the number one thing that I have to say is baby powder. You know what it's for.
1: Oh, my goodness.
6: Thanks, guys. Love you. Miss you. Bye.
1: That's so funny. That is a good tip.
0: That is good, though.
1: Yeah, because, you know, it would have probably been hot, sweaty.
0: Mm-hmm.
1: Mm-hmm.
0: Leather seats.
1: Clammy.
0: Yeah. Baby powder is a good tip. I had not. You know,
1: yeah.
0: Thought
1: do
0: of
1: you
0: that.
1: Have that in like your resource kit or first aid kit?
0: You know, there's been summers where I'm climbing a mountain and I got the heat on to take the heat off the engine, and I'm just sweating it out like an animal. Great tips. Nice to hear from you, Editor Drew. And our last call came from Magnolia Mayhem this week.
7: You know, it's crazy. I was going to boost in, and then I remembered that y'all have a call in line. I was like, well, I need to move a bunch of my sats out of cold storage and then get them into my fountain wallet and stuff like that. Or I could just call in. And it's Mayhem. So there seems to be a lot of controversy among a lot of the JV listeners. It seems like most people were pro the gaming episode, and myself included. But seems like some people didn't like it, and I was thinking about it, and it seems like really a gaming episode is more about the audience and stuff, right? So why not make the gaming stuff on the launch and have more Linux-specific stuff on Linux Unplugged? But either way, this is – I kind of feel guilty, right, because I know I could send in money and put this in a boost, but also I could just call in, and this is a lot more simple, and I'm lazy. So here's my suggestion.
1: I love how he's driving that home.
7: Anyways.
1: Oh, that wasn't over.
0: You know, we like it either, like boost or a call. Either way, it's contributing to the show. So it is funny. We have this joke internally with Unplugged, and that is that whatever we do, 50% of the audience won't like it.
1: Yeah.
0: It means 50% of the audience does like it, too. And so we haven't done a video gaming related episode. I said 2 years in the show, but it's probably been longer than that. Maybe even be 3 or 4 or 5 years. Because if you think about it, a lot of people who've adopted Linux, this is starting to change for sure, but a lot of people that adopted Linux have kind of made peace with not gaming on their computer. The early Linux adopters. So you can understand why people that are really into Linux podcasts, maybe they're not too interested in gaming.
1: Mm.
0: But at the same time, there's been a lot of technological innovations that have brought a whole new class of games and a whole new way of playing games to Linux, which is kind of our wheelhouse. So we did an episode. We picked a really well-known game so that way people could try to visualize as they listen and whatnot. But not everybody liked it. And I think that's not a bad idea to, you know, the launch one day could do like a gaming episode of some type. And it, you know, the stakes probably wouldn't be as at least controversial.
1: Mm-hmm. Well, and there's so much accessibility now. I wonder if we couldn't get like a narration of the screen or something. I don't know.
0: Yeah. Yeah. All right. We'd love to hear from you. If you want to call us, the lines are open. We'll take a live call during the show, or you can leave us a voicemail, of course, whichever is your style. That is 774-462-5667. The lines are open right now. Now, we're going to take a little bit of a break, and we're going to play a Value for Value track. It's a fresh track by Patrick Mannion, and it is Don't Be Shy.

0: There you go. Link in the show notes. And if you boost during the song, 95% of your sats go to the track artist and anybody else they put in their mix. So if they have like somebody that helped them with the track and they want to send a little sats their way, whoever they put in there also
1: now, gets question.
0: Mm-hmm.
1: That is not limited to boosting during the live stream,
0: no.
1: during that song.
0: No.
1: It is also on the
0: release.
1: Released
0: mm-hmm.
1: version.
0: You bet.
1: That is so cool.
0: Isn't it? I think so. And it's pretty neat because we often hear from the artists that say, thank you for featuring my song.
1: Yeah, I made it to number one.
0: So there you go. If you want to boost in, you could just, if you still want to do it, you can just hit rewind on your podcast player. And as long as the album art's up on the screen, you boost during that, they get the sats.
2: 4 score and 7 boosts to go.
0: Now, I got a note here saying that we still have a listener who's waiting for his lunch. While he apparently is waiting, we're going to get into some boosts, Andrews.
1: Mm-hmm.
0: Bobby Pin came in with 5,000 sats.
3: You're so boost.
0: This is Happy Tuesday. It's been a while since I caught a live stream. Ah, we love it when you listen live.
1: Yep, welcome to the live stream. Hopefully you're here today.
0: Yeah, hopefully. Mr. Wes Payne comes in with a row of ducks. He says, a row of ducks for Angela saying detritus.
1: Nice.
0: Yeah, I did like the detritus.
1: That's so funny.
0: I did notice that.
1: Thank you.
0: I did. Thank you, Wes. PJ's here with 5,000 sats.
4: Oh my God, this drawer is filled with Fruit Loops.
0: He says, here's a gosh darn boost. How about that? He called and he boosted. Oh, you know what? He's a pretty good guy.
5: He's a good guy.
6: He's a real good guy.
7: No, he's a great guy.
0: Odyssey Westra comes in with 2,722 sats. He says, I used to play the trumpet when I was in school. Mm. I still even have the old trumpet in my closet, just collecting dust. Needs polishing work, but every once in a while, I play it. Honestly, I got more value out of the music theory because it helps me understand the basic principles of things a little easier.
1: Mm-hmm.
0: I wish your daughters good luck.
1: Nice.
0: Well, thank you, Odyssey. I hope we're going to see it.
1: Yes,
0: Fest.
1: Right? I was just going to say, I hope we do.
0: I know it can be a bit of a drive sometimes.
1: Yeah, but he's Eastern Washington.
0: Yeah.
1: So.
0: It's interesting that understanding music theory helped him understand other things. Now that really, that piques my interest.
1: Yeah, well, this is why, like, music is life.
0: Yeah.
1: Like, yeah. And that's what I've been trying to get, you know, why I've been trying to get the kids to do music, because it is just so integral.
0: Yeah. I could see how it keeps your brain flexible, too. Outdoor Geeks here with 5,000 sats.
8: Smoke if you got them.
0: Shout out to the choir folks. Singing in a group gives my problem-solving neurons a break. Interesting.
1: That is really interesting.
0: I wonder if that'd be his burnout tip.
1: Yeah, you know, I don't like that the kids have to choose band or choir. I'm sure there's some fringe exceptions to that, but like they have to choose one or the other. And singing
0: right.
1: is, if you, especially if you have a voice, well, anybody can probably be trained. But anyway, if you have it and you enjoy it, then you should be able to do it.
0: Yeah, that is silly. Thank you, Outdoor Geek. High Five Connoisseurs here with 5,432 sats.
9: There's coffee in that nebula.
0: Love the show, and I love the idea of the phone calls. Well, thank you. Thank you, High Five Connoisseur. You know,
10: you make me want to be a better man.
0: Appreciate that. Turd Ferguson's back with 10,222 sats.
11: Turd Ferguson!
0: No musical talent, just a one-month song addiction cycle. Rinse, repeat, annoy friends.
1: That's
0: he's like
1: so
0: you,
1: funny.
0: Where you'll just listen to a song over and over again.
1: I mean, it's not 1 month. It's like a year, but okay, sure.
0: Yeah, or 20.
1: Mm-hmm.
0: Depends
1: actually,
0: on the song.
1: You know what I have now, which is really helpful and
0: what?
1: Should probably be a future show topic? I have a smart playlist that just accumulates any songs that I've purchased this year.
0: Yeah.
1: And so then I will randomly ask the kids, what year do you want to listen to?
0: Ah.
1: And so they have favorite years, not of when songs released, though, right? It's when I purchased them, so when they heard them the most. and it's just really interesting. So
0: that is interesting. It's funny how you also, you know, you hear a song, it takes you right back to a moment.
1: Absolutely.
0: It's one of the powers. Thank you for the booster. Toaster comes in with 19,011 sats.
12: Boy, they are doing a lot with mayo these days.
0: Chris, ditch the rain. Park the rig in Arizona sunshine. Free long-term parking for RVs down here. Let me know if you need any tips. Yeah, okay. I'll just come. Okay, Toaster. I'll be right there. You got a spot I can park? Maybe I can steal some internet and some power?
1: And a house for...
0: for some kids and their mom. And maybe, you know, if I'm going to move, then my mom's going to want to move. And
1: yeah.
0: I better bring her, too. So, thanks, Toaster.
1: Quick question on that clip that you played right before that. Did
0: mm-hmm.
1: it say there's so many uses for mayo?
0: Yeah, they're doing,
1: oh, okay.
0: they're doing a lot with mayo.
12: So, boy, they are doing a lot with mayo
1: It occurred
12: days.
1: To me, and this is probably a simple Google, but... Are people that are allergic to eggs also allergic to mayo?
0: They must be, I guess, huh?
1: What
0: a shame.
1: Is the primary allergen in eggs the yolk or the white?
0: Yeah, good question. What a shame to be allergic to eggs.
1: Right?
0: They're in so much stuff.
1: I know. I love it. Well, I mean,
0: yeah, and I love eggs.
1: Okay, so I'm getting older and eggs don't work well with my body, but I still love them and I still eat them. So.
0: thank you, Toaster. I tease. Enjoy your sunshine. Jay Moon's here with Aroa Ducks. I myself am musically challenged, but I could tell the difference between the violin and fiddle in your rat song.
1: Which we played nice.
0: For the, yeah. We played that for the members. I like that rat song, the Rat King song. He says, a violin is the instrument with strings, while a fiddle has strings.
1: Oh my gosh, that's strings. So funny.
0: Thanks, Jay Moon. And thank you everybody who streamed sats. We had 9 of you do that. You sat streamers collectively stacked us 11,255 sats for this episode. So thank you very much. When you combine that with those of you who boosted episode 18 of the launch, stacked 186 sats. Not going to blow you away. Our goal is to make this show sustainable by June. So tell a friend or give us a call or send us a boost, some way to help grow and spread the show so we can be around for the long hauls. And if you want to boost in, the easiest way to do it is fountain.fm. Grab some sats directly in Fountain or with Strike. Put in a message and boost in. Above 2,000, we'll read it on the air. Thank you, everybody who supports the show. And of course, our Jupiter Party members get a special premium bootleg, if that can be such a thing, of the show with extra content. We're always doing something a little extra for our Jupiter Party members, and we really appreciate you.

0: This next story is so wild. I love it. Over the weekend, Crosswalk Systems in Palo Alto and a few other places in California were hacked to play deepfake-style voice recordings that impersonated Elon Musk and Mark Zuckerberg. So instead of the standard "walk now" kind of alerts you get when you press the crosswalk button, you instead got the Zuck or Elon. And I got some samples so you can hear. So this is if you're standing at the crosswalk, you press the button to cross, and this is what you hear.
1: Wait. Hi, this is Mark Zuckerberg, but real ones call me the Zuck. You know, it's normal to feel uncomfortable or even violated as we forcefully insert AI into every facet of your conscious experience. And I just want to assure you, you don't need to worry because there's absolutely nothing you can do to stop it. Anyway.
2: Okay, so initially I was like, oh, this makes sense because our GPS navigations could, you know, have different voices and stuff, right?
0: Yeah, yeah.
2: But I did not expect a dissertation. I thought it was just going to be him saying, walk.
0: Yeah, no, it's them making them say creepy stuff. Here's the one, here's when you press the button and you get Elon. Here's what Elon says.
2: Okay.
1: Wait. Hi, this is Elon Musk. Welcome to Palo Alto, the home of Tesla engineering. You know, they say money can't buy happiness, and yeah, okay. I guess that's true. God knows I've tried, but it can buy a Cybertruck, and that's pretty sick, right? Right?
2: Right?
1: Fuck, I'm so alone.
2: Oh my God.
0: Yep. So 12 intersections in Palo Alto area were compromised. They somehow tampered with the devices.
2: This is so funny.
0: It is.
2: And it wasn't even for April Fool's. That would have been better.
0: Yeah.
2: But wow.
0: No suspects. The hackers managed to get in and get out clean. So it's unknown even how the breach fully happened at the point of recording right now. I just want to see this be a thing.
2: Yeah.
0: I want to see it be a thing everywhere. Like, if I'm ever in a city and I hit that, I'm going to feel like I hit the jackpot. And of course I'm pulling out the phone.
2: Mm-hmm.
0: I'm recording that.
2: Absolutely.
0: I don't know if I'm ever crossing the street. I'm just going to sit there and keep pressing the button. It's just hilarious. We'll have a link to the story in the show notes.

0: Okay, I've got another investment opportunity here, Andrews.
1: All right, I've got my checkbook out.
0: All right, so this is in Pennsylvania, mm-hmm. and it's on Zillow. It's a prime investment opportunity within minutes of downtown.
1: Sweet.
0: You need to bring your own vision and toolbox to this detached home on 0.15 acres. As you step in, it's kind of, yeah,
1: it's small.
0: Yeah, it's kind of tight.
1: I do have tools.
0: But it is very nicely located. I will say, I looked on the map.
1: All right.
0: Now, as you step inside, you'll find a cozy den leading to the dining area and kitchen. The upstairs features three bedrooms, one bath, with a walk-up attic that could be reimagined. It's also close to major intersections and routes. It is in need of some repairs. Yeah, you might want to look through the pictures. Be forewarned, it is being sold as is, and you don't want to mess out.
1: Okay.
0: Miss out.
1: Zillow is making me press and hold in order to prove I'm not a bot.
0: Yeah.
1: Well, so
0: what I love about this, so it's $189,000.
1: Oh my gosh, it's super cute.
0: Yeah, the front looks great. The first couple of pictures, not bad.
1: Okay.
0: Then you start scrolling down. When you get to their den, you start realizing like this purple car, like something's not right. Then you notice like there's something wrong with the ceiling. And then when you scroll down and you see the basement, it's like it's been ransacked by savages and rats. The ceiling's been ripped out. The insulation is hanging down. Yeah.
1: I just got to it.
0: Yeah. And then the attic space, same deal.
1: Oh my gosh. They hung sheets.
0: They hung sheets and bedding.
1: To block the fiberglass from falling.
0: Oh! And now it's starting to fall down and deteriorate. And it looks.
1: Oh my gosh.
0: Like a gang of angry hobos had their own version of Fight Club in there and then tried to make it a bedroom. I mean, you would be ripping out the ceilings.
1: Everything. I mean, it's a demolished.
0: The kitchen is from 1974.
1: Did you see the like false ceiling in the kitchen there?
0: Yeah.
1: Or it's like a shelf.
0: Yeah.
1: It's so weird.
0: Yeah. It's crazy what you got to be willing to do to get a house under $200,000 in this area. When I see this, I think everything about this screams what I hate about real estate agents. So they stage it with it's not a great picture because there's like barrels out front and stuff, but it's got a porch and it's kind of cute. It's kind of nice looking.
1: Yeah, it has a country feel to it. Yeah. Brick and...
0: Yeah. And, you know, they describe it as a prime investment opportunity.
1: Yeah.
0: More like a black mold infection waiting to happen.
1: Yeah, get all of the infections.
0: Yeah.
1: You know what? I don't know if you mentioned it because I might have been like blown away by the pictures, but it's 1,700 square feet.
0: Yeah.
1: Three bedroom, one bath, 1,700 square feet.
0: Yeah. Yeah. Yeah. It's
1: built in 1900. I mean, so it's been around.
0: It's an investment. You know,
1: it's 5 days. It's been on there for 5 days.
0: Yeah. I'm on it. I'm watching for you. I'm definitely watching.
1: Thank you. Yeah.
0: You know, these opportunities, I'll share it in the chat room for people that are watching live, and we'll put a link in the show notes.
1: I think it might be safer to live in that little red barn shed that they have in the backyard.
0: Yeah. Yeah. No kidding. It does have natural gas. So that's good. It's just so funny how they can try to
1: from
0: make
1: the
0: some
1: dead corpses or what?
0: Yeah. Yeah, no kidding. It's funny how they can make this sound nice.
1: Yeah.
0: Also, they want cash for it.
1: Of course. Yeah. No touchbacks.
0: No. Yeah. Yeah. It's all yours, man. Here's the keys. And they just like walk away. They just step away. It is near the water, a river. I mean, it's got a good location. It would almost be worth just buying the property and tearing the place down and buying another small house on the same land.
1: Mm-hmm.
0: When I saw that, I just couldn't believe it. So there you go. We'll have the investment opportunity of a lifetime linked in the show notes. Links are at weeklylaunch.rocks. We have a lot coming up, including Linux Fest and all of that. And, of course, we'll be always giving you the behind the scenes. I don't know. What is it? What do you call the behind the scenes? It's not scuttlebutt. The behind the scenes look at what's going on with these types of things. It's something you can always count on from the launch. And we would love to have you join us live next Tuesday. You can catch it in your podcast app of choice if you've got a Podcasting 2.0 app, because we stream in the app using the lit tag. You can also go to jblive.fm, our mumble room, whatever you like. It's your choice, really. It's kind of like, you know, a buffet of content. Just do it on a Tuesday if you want to catch us live, or download us on a Wednesday, and then you get everything. Well, everything's at weeklylaunch.rocks. And you'll find our chat room there, too. From the beautiful Pacific Northwest and the mighty American West Coast, thanks for listening. We'll see you next week.

0: you expecting a recession this year?
1: I hate to predict things like that. There is a period of transition because what we're doing is very big. We're bringing wealth back to America. That's a big thing. And there are always periods of, it takes a little time. It takes a little time. But I think it should be great for us. I think it should be great.

0: 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It is very good to be back. The last couple of weeks were wild. And it's times like this that it's a core belief of mine that a really great investor tries to separate out the emotion as much as possible and focus on the signal. So that's what I'm going to strive for today. And that means we'll be getting into some topics that might be emotionally charged for some of you. So what I'm going to do is I'm going to ask that we all strive to separate out the emotion and stay focused, because there is big things developing. And I think the vast majority of people analyzing the situation are completely using the wrong lens, and they're missing the mark. And one of the things we have to start with, of course, is always the macro picture, because as I go on air today, the U.S. has new inflation data.
1: Finally, we have some good news on the economy and really the number one issue for many Americans, the cost of living. So we just learned that consumer prices in February increased by 2.8% year over year, 0.2% month over month. Both of these figures were a step in the right direction, and both were better than expected. So this is definitely very encouraging to see, because it's going to, I think, relieve some fears that inflation was perhaps reaccelerating, because this actually breaks a streak of four straight months where I think you could see it on the chart all the way to the right, where the inflation rate was going in the wrong direction, right? It was going higher and higher. Finally, we're seeing it dip.
0: What is this? What's going on here? Yeah, this marks the slowest pace of inflation in 4 months. And technically the first cool down after four straight months of increases. That's why we've been talking about the possibility of stagflation. But this entire time, I've been wanting to talk to you about this trend that I find really curious, and maybe we're going to soon get the answer to. I don't know if you follow this, but there's the Trueflation Index, and they have a dashboard that tracks inflation in the United States, sourcing in-market real-time prices. And for the last week or two, it says inflation is in the 1% range, like 1.3, 1.5% inflation. Today, as I record, Trueflation says that the inflation rate in the United States is 1.32%. And if you look at their charts, starting in late February, it just drops off a cliff from like a high 2, which was already lower than the CPI, but it was, you know, around there, to now 1.3. It just drops off a cliff at the end of February. Now, what I think is notable here is Trueflation nailed the real inflation in the economy when it was going up. When we were cooking up inflation, it nailed it. Well before the Fed, well before the CPI reflected the impact of inflation, Trueflation called it. And now we maybe are on the other side, but we still see many calling for stagflation. So I don't know what to make of what the CPI says and what the Trueflation dashboard says. I tend to agree more with Trueflation because they're sourcing it from the actual market, where CPI, you know, it's always kind of been fiddled with. But I'd like to know what you think is going on here. Send me a boost and share your thoughts. Why do we see this massive drop-off on the Trueflation dashboard? And is inflation maybe actually going to get tamed? That's the thing I can't square why we have such a gap in the data right now. Something seems to be up. So I'd like to know your opinion on it, too. Maybe we can put it together.
2: Stock markets on both sides of the border saw steep declines again today. In New York, the Dow, the NASDAQ, and the S&P 500 each saw sell-offs. For more on this, I want to bring in Christina Partsenevelos. She's the NASDAQ reporter with CNBC, and she joins us live in New York. So, Christina, just how bad was it on the markets today?
3: Well, bad enough that on CNBC we had a red banner saying markets sell off the entire day, and I admittedly wore red, but the NASDAQ was down 4%, the S&P down about 2.7%, and the Dow closing 2% lower, and much of that selling was just across the board. Individual names, Apple falling 5%. I mention Apple because it has the biggest point impact on the NASDAQ 100, where I am right now, followed by NVIDIA. Tesla, another name, falling 15% today, its worst day since September 2020. Tech overall down from its peak in December, about 14%. And then lastly, just really, if we look at the NASDAQ 100, which is just the biggest 100 firms traded at the NASDAQ, you're seeing just a drop. You can compare it to COVID, for example. During COVID, those stocks fell about 13% from mid-February to March. Right now, we're at down 12% during that same time frame. So
0: to us in Bitcoin, the numbers seem small, but to the mainstream market, you know, those are pretty significant numbers. Those are COVID level numbers. And poor Elon, he sure is a dummy, huh? If he went to go work in Doge to enrich himself and become even more wealthy, he sure is doing a bad job at that. I can't say. It's just not working out too well for him. So I want to talk about this quote-unquote volatility that we've been seeing. We knew this was coming. The market went crazy, but not all of us foresaw it. I think in Bitcoin terms, it's interesting what lettuce hands the ETF holders have had. The ETFs, IBIT, which in some previous drawdowns had zero outflows, has been selling off thousands of Bitcoin a day. And then in other places like River or Bitcoin Well and Strike, the vast majority of customers are buying the dip. I think River's buy side was almost 80% of the volume. And also, statistically interesting, wallets that hold over one Bitcoin or more have been buying the dip like crazy. So it seems that those that have conviction are not spooked by this, but the short-term holders are fleeing like crazy. And I actually kind of think there is a plan at work here. I don't know exactly if we should call it a master plan, but I think I figured out the game plan at least. Let's start with the big Bitcoin announcement while I was away. The Bitcoin Strategic Reserve and the Digital Asset Stockpile, two separate things. And as I record a week later, the news is still not priced in on this. I've read the executive order. I did a quote unquote deep dive into this. And I don't think the rest of the market is fully understanding what a big deal this is. And one of the better breakdowns that happened in the last few days was crypto and AI czar for President Trump went on his old podcast, the All In podcast, and explained several aspects and details that I don't think have been out in the public. It's a pretty popular podcast, so you might have heard this, but I actually think these clips are historic in nature and worth playing on the show. And I also want to start with David Sacks' explanation of why Bitcoin is special, because these are the words of the crypto czar who is informing crypto policy directly for the White House. So his understanding of Bitcoin is extremely relevant.
4: Bitcoin is the original cryptocurrency. It's the first one. It's the only one that doesn't have an issuer, right? It's very decentralized. It's, you know, in crypto, they call this the Immaculate Conception. We don't really know how it got here. We don't know who Satoshi is. It's almost mystical, you would say.
5: Yes.
4: It's the most valuable one.
0: I will say the individual who interjects too often is his co-host, and this is just the two of them, Jason Calacanis. Sorry, Jason, I did try to cut around you as much as possible.
4: As a $2 trillion market cap, and it's the most secure. It's never been hacked, right? So we're now, you know, over 15 years into this journey, and there's been a lot of people who've been skeptical along the way, and there's been a lot of ups and downs, but here it is. I mean, I remember back in 2011, I think it's the first time I bought a Bitcoin. I think it was at $120. Now it's at $90,000. Again, there've been all sorts of wild swings along the way, but this thing just keeps chugging along. And you can think of that $2 trillion market cap as like a $2 trillion bug bounty. If there was a way to hack this, there's every incentive in the world. And by hack, I mean like to double spend, create basically a counterfeit Bitcoin, I guess would be the way for people to think about it.
5: And it is a miracle. It hasn't been compromised. I think we can all say that.
4: Well, I don't know if it's a miracle. I think it's exceptional design.
5: Sure.
4: You know? And so I think what you could say is that it's been tested in a very robust way, and there's been every incentive to basically break the encryption, and it continues to chug along. And so I think the price has gone up as the protocol has gotten more acceptance. And this is another point, is that Bitcoin is the most widely accepted as a store of value throughout the world.
5: Yeah.
4: So we do believe it should be treated special.
0: I have to say, I actually was relieved hearing that, since David Sacks is a noted former Solana investor. I just wasn't quite sure. I know he's also an early Bitcoin investor before he even bought Solana, but I just wasn't quite sure where he stood on his understanding of Bitcoin. And the thing that stood out to me in that clip is when Calacanis is like, oh, it's just, you know, it's lucky it hasn't been hacked yet. It's lucky. And Sachs actually corrects him there with an appropriate understanding, which I thought was really good. And then the other thing that became clear in their conversation is it seems the Trump administration has realized selling Bitcoin has been a mistake.
4: Think of it as like a digital Fort Knox for digital gold. We want to put the digital gold in there. We want to keep it secure. We never want to sell it.
0: He's, of course, talking about the Bitcoin reserve, separate from the digital asset stockpile.
4: That's the goal of the reserve. And you're right that we've made the mistake in the past of selling this stuff. At one point in time, we had about 400,000 Bitcoin on the federal balance sheet. We sold roughly half of that for something like $360 million total. Mm. If we had held all of that, it would be worth just that the portion we sold would be worth over $17 billion. So we made this mistake of prematurely selling Bitcoin when we should have held it. We don't want to make that mistake with regard to the rest of it. We think there's around 200,000 coins left on the federal balance sheet. But the truth is that nobody knows because we've never done a proper audit. So part of what this executive order provides is that we're going to do for the first time a government-wide accounting of the digital assets that we actually have.
0: They don't know. They don't know how much Bitcoin they have. They don't know how much ETH they have. They really don't know. I think that's something that we need to understand is they're saying roughly 200,000 Bitcoin for this reserve, but they don't actually know how much Bitcoin they have. Additionally, and I think this is the right thing to do, I've raised this concern before on the show, they're going to make sure that everything's gone through a legal process and that if someone who is a victim of a crime is due their coins back, those victims of crimes are going to get their coins back. They're not going to go in the reserve.
4: They'll be legally required to report it, and then they'll go in the reserve if there's a final adjudication. So, you know, obviously, if those coins could go back as restitution to victims, or if the person who they were seized from wins their court case and gets them back, they're not going to go into the Federal Reserve. But if there's been a final adjudication and a final forfeiture, yes, those will go into the reserve.
0: That's the right policy. I was concerned about incentives that essentially just incentivize various federal agencies to just seize Bitcoin at every opportunity. Now, I want to make sure we understand the key differences between the Bitcoin reserve and the digital asset stockpile, because it's huge and there's confusion since they were announced at the same time. TLDR, and I'm going to let Sachs explain it, but the TLDR, because it's key that you understand, the Bitcoin reserve, we cannot sell. We cannot sell the Bitcoin in the reserve. The digital asset stockpile, which is everything that's not Bitcoin, we can sell. And we can sell it to buy Bitcoin.
4: That's Bitcoin. Okay, so then you got the stockpile. Let me just talk about that. So first of all, like I said, we don't know exactly what digital assets the federal government has. I've seen reports that it might have, for example, 50,000 ETH, which is Ethereum. But again, we need to get to the bottom of that. When we figure out exactly what the assets are, we're going to move them into the digital stockpile. The purpose of the stockpile is responsible stewardship. It's a place for safekeeping. It's a centralized, you could say, account under the direction of the Secretary of the Treasury. And the Secretary of the Treasury will figure out how to maximize the values of these holdings. Now, there's a couple of important differences between stockpile and reserve. So one is the reserve, the executive order actually provides that the Secretary of the Treasury will not sell the Bitcoin. Okay, we're prohibited from selling the Bitcoin. There's no such prohibition with respect to the stockpile. If the Secretary of the Treasury decides that's in the long-term interest of the U.S. to rebalance the portfolio or change the portfolio, the Secretary has the discretion to do that.
0: I think the Secretary will. And so I just think that's fascinating, too, because one of the rules of the EO is they can acquire Bitcoin if it's revenue neutral. Well, selling the shitcoins would be revenue neutral.
4: So with respect to reserve, the EO provides that the secretaries, and I'm talking about Treasury and Commerce, they're allowed to figure out strategies to accumulate more Bitcoin for the reserve if those strategies are budget neutral and don't cost the taxpayer anything. Okay. So it's possible that we could, I'm not saying that we will, but it gives them, it authorizes them to acquire more Bitcoin if they can figure out a way to do it that doesn't impact the federal budget or the deficit or taxpayers, right?
0: I think that's key to help the public swallow this. Their initial reaction has been very poorly. The coverage has been very bad. But at the end of the day, it's revenue neutral for, well, it's going to be revenue positive for the taxpayer. Let's be real. There's another thing that's been really awful in the coverage of all of this. It's because not only does that seem like a very reasonable structure, but instead of attacking that structure, Some of the half-wit journalists have gone directly after David Sacks, claiming that he's cooking different cryptos to pump his bags. Something, I mean, it's a legitimate concern. If he's the crypto czar, you don't want him influencing crypto policy to make himself rich. And so Sacks went on the record about that. It's a longish clip, but I actually think, again, it's historically important that we document this on the podcast.
4: Well, people came out right away and were saying that somehow I was engaged in a scheme to pump my bags or to basically create exit liquidity for myself and billionaire stuff like that. You have to understand that those accusations, I mean, they're accusing me of a crime.
5: A serious crime.
4: And they're doing it with no evidence whatsoever. So these things are basically, it's borderline.
5: Slander and defamation. It's slanderous, yeah, I would say so.
4: In any event, what they didn't know and what I then proceeded to put out there is that I sold all my cryptocurrency prior to day one of the administration because I didn't want to even have the appearance of a conflict. And by the way, I could have waited. I didn't have to do it like that, but I decided to do it and take it upon myself to do that because you just know that when it comes to crypto, there's going to be a lot of fluctuations in the market. You never want someone to be able to point at one of those fluctuations and say somehow that the cryptos are benefited from that and create a conspiracy theory, which is exactly what basically happened. So first of all, I got rid of all my cryptocurrency prior to day one. Kraft also sold all
5: the crypto. And Kraft is the venture firm that you funded
4: right.
5: That's done a lot of great work supporting founders here in Silicon
4: Valley. So we basically sold, I think it was around $200 million of crypto, of which around $85 million was personally attributable to myself. And we cleared that before day one, paid taxes on it, and basically, so there wouldn't be a conflict. So then the smear shifted in another direction. It was, okay, well, maybe he doesn't own crypto.
5: Okay.
4: But he's in crypto funds. Okay. And so they pointed to, you know, Bitwise and Multicoin Capital. And I was also in Blockchain Capital. And so then the fund managers came out and one by one all said, actually, David called us over 2 months ago and said he's going to need to divest from our funds. And so we also did that. But yeah, look, I think it's a lazy and stupid narrative to say that the reason why someone who's already successful in business goes into government is to somehow make more money. I was making money before. This involves a substantial disruption of my business interests, and I have to divest a lot of those business interests. And in divesting, I have to be either a taxpayer or I have to take a significant discount, and it costs you money. You know, it's just a lazy narrative that people create, but there's no truth to it. And just to underscore a point that you made a second ago, you were one of the funds I divested from, not because you're a crypto fund, but because you might have a crypto position. We went through, I think, the launch fund's holdings, and I think there was something crypto related in there.
5: And we have one or two that pivoted into crypto, yes.
4: Right. So I just didn't want to have any problem there. So
0: an executive order is good and all, but as we very well know at this point, the next guy can come in, or gal, and just undo the previous executive orders. So to get this thing to really stick, we need an all-of-government buy-off. You can kind of set the course and set the tone and send a signal to the Senate and the House of the priorities, but to really lock it in, we need a law. And I have to say, the momentum there is a lot stronger than I initially reported. Yesterday, as I record, which is the 12th of March, 2025, the Bitcoin Policy Institute had a very fancy event with lots of heavy hitters there, like your boy Saylor, Jack Maulers, tons of Bitcoin-friendly Congress critters. And they made two big announcements pertaining to this very issue of locking it in as law of the land. First was an individual that I'm not very familiar with, but I perhaps need to get more familiar with, is U.S. Congressman Nick Belch. That's probably not right, but I love it. It's like, it's B-E-G-I-C-H, so there's no L in there at all. And the bill is to introduce a strategic Bitcoin reserve in the House, to buy 1 million Bitcoin.
6: Today I'm here to make a historic announcement, one that will shape America's economic future for generations to come. Today, I will be introducing the Bitcoin Act of 2025 in the United States House. Now, you know, this is a bold and forward-looking legislative initiative designed to ensure the United States secures its financial independence, and maintains its leadership in the global digital economy. Before I continue, I want to take a moment and recognize the tireless efforts of my colleague in the Senate, Senator Cynthia Lummis of Wyoming.
0: Actually, the second announcement is going to pertain to her. I just thought it was noteworthy that the bill there in the House already has six co-sponsors. Now, speaking of Senator Lummis, here is the second announcement. She's reintroducing her Bitcoin Act with vigor.
7: I'm so pleased to announce that today I will be reintroducing the Bitcoin Act. And I'll be joined here shortly by Senator Justice of West Virginia, who is one of the co-sponsors. And we have several other

0: all of this in mind, the strategic reserve, the volatility in the market, the recent drop in inflation rates, and the momentum behind the bills in both the House and the Senate, we have to bring it all together, zoom out, and just look at where the signal takes us. Now, Trump said rates would be coming down one way or another.
1: The interest rates will come down.
2: You said that you would demand that the interest rates come down.
1: Well, I would.
2: Do you expect?
1: I would put in a strong statement.
2: Do you expect the Fed to listen to you?
1: Yeah.
0: All right. So I think I played that clip on the show. And then more recently, I think just 2 days ago, he was interviewed by Fox Business. And he's clearly on the same trajectory as that clip from January.
3: Before you came into the Oval Office the first time, you were a very successful businessman, very successful real estate executive. And a lot of people said, oh, this is the business president. This is it. He's watching the stock market. He knows all about, you know, he doesn't want the market to go down. And now we've got tariffs and the market has been going down.
1: Well, not much. I mean, in all fairness,
3: you said, look, we're going to have a disruption, but we're okay with that. Is that what you meant? The stock market going down was the disruption? What other disruption were you alluding to?
1: Look, what I have to do is build a strong country. You can't really watch the stock market. If you look at China, they have a 100-year perspective. We have a quarter. We go by quarters.
3: That's true.
1: And you can't go by that. You have to do what's right. What we're doing is we're building a tremendous foundation for the future. Tremendous foundation.
0: Wall Street did not like that answer at all. But he's right. U.S. mortgage rates have dropped their sixth consecutive week to the lowest level since December of 2024. And here's the big one. The 10-year U.S. Treasury yield has decreased by approximately 35 basis points from early January to now. This is key for you to understand. Over the last 2 months, the 10-year U.S. Treasury bond yield has shown a general downward trend. This is critical to understand the entire strategy and the mess. When demand for bonds goes up, like during a flight to safety moment when there's market volatility, prices rise because more investors are buying. That then pushes yields down since the fixed interest is spread over a higher price. So in terms of market stress, if investors are freaked out, they tend to ditch riskier assets like their Nvidia stock or their Apple stock, and they pile into government bonds. That rush drives up the bond prices and pulls yields lower, which is exactly what we've been seeing since January. They're getting the bond yields lower. Now, why would they want to do that? Well, I think there's a few reasons. Treasury Secretary Bassinet, as I put it, Bassinet, went into some detail. I think this was on CNBC.
4: If we ever went down 20% on the NASDAQ or 15% on the S&P, with people that want Trump to fail, that's going to be splayed across every newspaper in the world. I'm just wondering whether the tolerance for something like that for the administration.
5: Well, look, as you said, Joe, market was up 20%
4: right.
5: last year, 20%
4: the year. So there is some house money.
5: No. I'm going to put it another way.
4: Okay.
5: Did the Biden administration succeed? The American people weren't buying it just because the market was up. They voted out the Democrats.
6: Question related to the regulatory or deregulatory agenda, which I think is...
0: Here's another statement, and we can stop there. Here's another statement from the White House. Quote, want to emphasize that we're seeing a strong divergence between animal spirits of the stock market and what we're actually seeing unfold from businesses and business leaders. And the latter is obviously more meaningful than the former on what is in store for the economy in the medium to long term. So Trump says he's not watching the market. Bassinet there says, we've seen two 20% years in a row, and it hasn't helped Main Street. In other words, the people that voted the Trump administration into office are not necessarily benefiting. So the strategy is to inject volatility into the market, which brings down inflation and causes also, secondarily, a flight to safety, i.e. bonds, which pulls the bond yields lower. So why would the president of the United States, who in the past seemed to live and die by the stock market in his first term, be willing to watch it slide and everyone panic? Why would the White House be intentionally injecting market volatility around tariffs, sometimes multiple times a day? Because they have a much, much bigger problem than billionaires making more money on their assets. The U.S. government faces a critical refinancing

0: vaccine challenge in this year, in 2025, with $9.2 trillion of existing debt, not even new debt, $9.2 trillion of existing debt that is maturing and requiring refinancing this year. I believe $2 trillion of it needs to be refinanced in April alone. So a decline in something like the 10-year Treasury bond yields directly reduces the refinancing cost for the government. Now, this, you know, my math, who knows? But yeah, but this is based on my math. If that lower rate holds that we have right now, when the government needs to refinance, they could save about $32 billion a year on $9.2 trillion in debt just at the current bond rates. Since January, where they fall into, they could save $32 billion on their refinancing. Every 1% reduction in interest rates could save over $1.7 trillion. Every 1% reduction in interest rates. $1.7 trillion in interest costs over a decade for the entire debt stock. So that's the scale of the problem, and it has to happen right now. And Trump has a clear focus on those market numbers, on the yield rates, and getting, I think, my suspicion is, cheap debt above all else. And he seems to be locked in on it.
1: But you may get it again with these tariffs, right? One CEO said to me, my input costs have already started to go up. Well, I'm going to have to raise prices.
2: In the meantime, guess what? Interest rates are down for the last 3-4 days at good levels. I mean, you know, when you add interest rates, you're talking about it's gone down. I've been saying, let's get interest rates down. You know, nobody ever gets rich when the interest rates are high because people can't borrow money. Interest rates are going down. You know what else is going down? What have I been trying to get down?
1: Oil.
2: Energy.
1: Yeah.
2: Energy's going down. I'd love to see energy go down. You know, energy is really what caused it. They screwed up my energy. I had the most energy, and they screwed it up. Then they went back to it. It was going through the roof. They went back to some drilling, but it was gone. It was hopeless. It was lost. But energy's gone down, and interest rates have gone up over the last week. That's a big thing. I love that.
0: They have the best energy, the biggest energy. So we're doing some math, I think, right now. We're looking at this massive refinance cost. Inflation / stagflation seems to be a threat. And the White House has decided that they can essentially take a hard correction right now, deflate the Meg 7, perhaps rebalance trade relations a bit, but mostly inject volatility with tariff talks, and spin it as a focus on Main Street for the medium term. Listen to the signaling in just this short clip from the Treasury Secretary.
3: I think over the medium term, which is what we're focused on.
0: Okay, so the medium term, i.e. this isn't their long-term plan. This isn't an agenda to refocus the federal government on making middle America prosper. This is just a short-term plan. It will benefit middle America and hurt the rich temporarily for the short term. Q1.
3: I think over the medium term, which is what we're focused on, it's a focus on Main Street. Wall Street's done great. Wall Street can continue to do fine.
0: It's a focus on Main Street.
3: But we have a focus on small business and the consumers. So we are going to rebalance the economy. We're going to bring manufacturing jobs home.
0: Is that realistic? Probably not. Can they achieve some of it? Likely. They likely can. And if they can even just get the yield rates to a cheaper spot, so that debt is as cheap as possible. All right, so let's bring it all together. The Trump administration is telling us a few things directly. For now, they're not letting the market steer the ship. We're not even watching the market. Of course, that's not true, but that's the messaging. But what we do know is that Trump has now said on multiple occasions, rates must come down one way or another. Now, when he said that, a lot of us have been focused on the federal fund rates and Jay Powell. But really, he just needs to get those bond rates in the right sweet spot. So the best case might be to lower bond rates without the Fed even having to lower the fund rate, which if they did, could stoke inflation, which we probably may end up with them doing that anyways. But the White House is also telling us directly, buy Bitcoin and never sell your Bitcoin.
2: From this day on, America will follow the rule that every Bitcoin knows very well, never sell your Bitcoin. That's a little phrase that they have. I don't know if that's right or not. Who the hell knows, right? Who knows? Who knows? But so far, it's been right. And well, let's keep it that way.
0: I mean, you can quibble it that he didn't nail your pet tagline, but the signal is clear from the White House. Buy Bitcoin, hold Bitcoin. They're making it clear what their target is. They need cheap debt. They're making it clear to the market, buy Bitcoin, hold Bitcoin, stand by for volatility. And their biggest tool, their largest leverage, is Trump can play the crazy. He can shift positions on tariffs as needed and inject volatility on demand. That lowers the market. It puts pressure on trade partners. And here's the thing that people aren't thinking about. Trump can turn that up or down just by jawboning, just like the Fed does. And when the White House needs to, they can turn it off altogether and essentially begin to immediately remove the volatility from the market. And the people that get burned the most in the process are the asset holders, stockholders, people who own multiple investment homes, CEOs that are rich because they've outsourced the labor. The average folks don't own stocks. A lot of people don't even own homes anymore. Maybe they have a retirement plan that gets temporarily impacted, but for many of Trump voters, that's small ball compared to fixing the rest of this. My bet would be that the White House hopes to have results by the midterms. And if my math is right, there's about 386 or 385 U.S. business days until the midterms. So we need to think about what comes next, because by the time most market experts wrap their noodles around all of this, we'll probably be mostly on the other side and maybe even on to the next thing. So this could be a signal to watch for, actually. But remember this. Bitcoin is a global liquidity indicator. It matters more than the cycles. It's liquidity. And when the current market dynamics resolve, liquidity is probably going to be in a pretty good position. We're probably going to see a lot of money start moving. And Bitcoin will be the first to recover. And it will recover the fastest and the strongest, more so than anything else, more than any tech stock. And you have to wonder if the AI hype begins to continue. Well, I'd say continues to fade, not begins, but continues to fade more into a pragmatism, which happens so often with tech. There's like, I mean, I remember just a few years ago, IoT and edge devices were the next wave. And all the tech conferences I went to by industry were all about IoT and edge devices and edge compute. This is before, you know, AI, really before the blockchain hype too. And that really materialized in a lot of vendors having better and edge products like firewalls. You know, it ended up, we maybe got a little bit better IoT devices, I suppose, right? But we got a lot of crap too. Tech always goes through these cycles where there's this massive promise, and then we kind of settle into an actual reality. And I suspect as AI goes through that natural process where we kind of realize, okay, LLMs are great at this, and they're not great at that, that funding is going to kind of mellow out. And you have to wonder what these companies will do. And a really simple strategy would be to start putting Bitcoin on their balance sheets. We also know that it's extremely likely the U.S. government will start putting more Bitcoin on their balance sheet. And it seems that at least multiple states will also start putting Bitcoin in their own independent reserves from the federal government. It also appears that China and Middle Eastern countries are considering a Bitcoin buying strategy, as CNBC reports.
4: Talking to Brian Armstrong last night ahead of this summit today, and he's one of the, you know, members who's been advising the Trump transition team since the campaign trail, and he made the point that he thinks a lot of countries are going to follow. I know of already Middle Eastern countries, Gulf states that have been looking into a Bitcoin buying strategy. There's also reportedly, you know, conversations within the Chinese government to look to follow suit if the government in the U.S. makes this move to roll out a purchase plan.
5: But there is no purchase plan.
4: Yeah, exactly. Well, I mean, if you have a strategic Bitcoin reserve, you know, China used to be one of the epicenters for Bitcoin mining. It's very easy for them. They have all of this hydropower, and so they already have all the facilities, and they banned it a couple years ago, but it takes nothing to turn it back on. And then, I mean, similar to Iran evading sanctions by just mining Bitcoin, they already have it on hand.
5: Right, but if
0: the point is not bad. They may already have Bitcoin on hand. They could convert that into a reserve pretty quickly. All right, What do you think of my hypothesis? Boost in and tell me, is there a master plan in play here to get cheap debt for the federal government? Or is it all just chaos? And some of these rates coming down is just a natural consequence of that chaos. I'd like to know what you think. Boost in, tell me what's going on and your take. Because either one could be right, but the more data that I take in, I'm starting to form this hypothesis. Cheat debt over everything else. And then you secure that. Maybe you onshore a few more things. Get a few trade things restructured. Get liquidity moving again. And latter half of the year, perhaps we rip. Or we slide into a giant recession. Either one could happen. So you tell me which one it's going to be. I won't say I'll hold you to it, but I think it'd be fun to get it on the record. Boost in and tell me.

0: 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Right now, I don't see a better deal than Salt Lending out there. Salt Lending's great. There's a lot of features I like, including loan stabilization and other things. So check them out. And they do not rehypothecate your Bitcoin. Links to Salt Lending and all of the others in the show notes. But with that said, it's time to get in to those delicious boosts. And we have a good batch. And look at this right here. Our baller booster needs to set their user profile, but I really appreciate the boost. It's user 2049-7192.
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0: Hey, Chris, I gotta say how much fun it was meeting you and everybody at the Planet Nix meetup in Pasadena last weekend. My goal is to learn as to run a Gene Bean Nix Bitcoin node. Gene Bean, you got a brand now. The Gene Bean Bitcoin Nix node. I'm getting close. Thanks for keeping it excellent and real. I shared the secret Thousand Oaks meetup guys this week that you might be meeting up with them, and they can't wait for you to visit the next time you make it down this way. We all listen and love the show. Oh, well, that's awesome. And yeah, my goal would be to road trip down to California next time and come back up Highway 101 in the coast, swing by, do the secret meetup. That'd be awesome. OB comes in with 25,000 sats.
2: My Hawk meme coin is live!
0: Yes, I would like a Bybit breakdown. More content's always better. Reference, the check and chain, digital gold is a bad analogy. Okay, here we go. Bob Burnett will talk people through the block space being the most powerful commodity in the world will ever know. I hope all is well with your health. I'm reminded everyone is dealing with something that no one else knows about. Isn't that always the case? The health has been a little rough recently, but it seemed to be on the mend. So I am doing okay. Now, here we go. Here's Gene Bean. Gene Bean's here with 4,444 sats. That's a big old bird.
3: Things are looking up for old McDuck.
4: Well, let's hear it, good buddy.
0: He says, are you aware of any reason not to use the Unchained IRA and a pair of Trezor Ones as the way to make better use of a 401k from a previous employer? I am not. I hear good things about Unchained, and I hear very practical, pragmatic reasons to use the IRA. I cannot speak to the pair of Trezor Ones. I don't really have any major issue with that. Probably wouldn't be the first cold. I would probably go with a cold card first or a Jade if they support that. Probably would go with a Jade, but better than nothing, man. And I really like overall Unchained's business. So I think it's probably a good one. He says, I just also finished the Bitcoin Standard. It was good. But I think Lynn Alden's Broken Money is a much better book overall because it was written post-2020 and incorporates all the associated debasement and inflation. Yeah, Gene and I had a chance to talk about the two books and compare and contrast them over lunch last week when I was gone. And Gene makes a good point that Lynn simply wrote her book after COVID and all the money printing. And while the Bitcoin Standard is fantastic, you know, it's kind of written like 2018, 2019, before all of that happened. And it kind of it talks about what could happen. But Lynn, in Broken Money, is able to incorporate what did happen and use that as a data point. So I agree, maybe nowadays, you only had time to read one. You might want to consider reading Broken Money and then moving on to the Bitcoin Standard. There's really nice things about both. Thank you, Gene. It was good to see you, too. Oppie, 1984, is here with 4,000 sats.
5: Put some macaroni and cheese on there, too.
0: A metal plate's a good idea. Thanks. I'll look into that. Yeah, there's a lot out there. If anybody has any good recommendations of a vendor, please do boost those in because there's really too many to choose from. And it's good to hear from you. Thanks for boosting, Nopi. Fault Bites here with a row of ducks. That's 2,222 sats. And he says, I'm great. Well, you're great. Thanks for the value, Vault. I really appreciate it. Oh, here we go. Here we go. Amorphous phage comes in with 3,333 sats.
4: Oh my God, this drawer is filled with Fruit Loops.
0: He says, I'm sorry about my username. You know, afterwards, I remembered we had actually figured it out on LEP. But he said, I consider changing it. Nah, you just have to be okay with me calling you Amorphous Sausage every now and then. Also, you absolutely nailed my opinion on my thought experiment boost. The fish out of water analogy is 100% true. Also, deflation will be a problem. We need to stop chasing record after record. Slow and steady is definitely better. Infinite growth? Yeah. What could go wrong? Money printing? Nah, shouldn't be a problem. I have been kind of low-key watching the European Union gear up to fund the war in Ukraine on their own and the kind of schemes they're coming up with. And you could look this up because I didn't prep it for the show. But one of the things they're talking about doing is accessing all of the, quote, untapped private wealth. I don't know what that means. But when central bankers say they want to access untapped private wealth savings, I'm always kind of a little worried about that. So just, I don't know. The liquidity situation is going to be wild over the next 2 years. It takes a little while for that stuff to trickle down. Anyway, Sausage, good to hear from you. Thanks for boosting in. Cannabis Records comes in with 4,200 sats. Thanks for spinning Mookie's track. He saw it blow up this morning. A big thank you to Chris and everyone who boosted in. Very excited to see his work appreciated this way. It's the first time he ever made it in the top three. Oh, that's... Oh, man, I love that. Ha-ha! Thank you, Cannabis Records. Good to hear from you. Glad to hear it. Gave them a thrill. Jag's here with 10,000 sats.
6: Just pump the brakes right there.
7: Well, let's hear it, good buddy.
0: Love the song. Oh, yeah. Thanks, Jag. Thanks for supporting our artist there. That's great. Shy Fox also came in with 10,000 sats.
8: Yeah, I got answers and I want some questions.
0: For the federal worker contract ratio, just as a side note, last episode I said there's data out there that suggests for like one every single federal employee that gets fired, two contractors lose a job. No idea if it's true. But Shy Fox says, I don't see firing Fed workers, especially in the areas affected so far, having a real impact on spending. They'll probably be replaced by more contractors who cost even more while they're employed. And the government will become even less capable of doing basic functions by itself than it already is. Oh, brutal, Shy Fox. Oh, man, if they replace those folks with contractors, I don't know, man. That just feels pretty shady. I'm going to keep an eye out for that. Thanks for the boost. Appreciate it, Shy Fox. Adversary 17 is here with 17,000 sats.
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0: And Adversaries writes, I'm a few weeks behind on podcasts, but a great episode once again, Chris. As for do I trust my mobile as my cold stash? No, absolutely not. It's too connected, too visible, as a target for theft or even getting lost or damaged. But I'm also an old man, and I prefer using a computer over my mobile as much as possible. Definitely part of why I don't think I trust my mobile device for my cold stash. Then I think the part I can't believe I hadn't thought of is you're right. These things have like built-in modems that have their own operating systems that I can't turn off. I mean, not practically, and none of the phones out there that have the switches I'm going to use. And you're right, they also have things in the OS that I just don't know about. I feel like I know more about what my custom-built Nixbox or Archbox is doing, or even, you know, a well-maintained Ubuntu or Fedora box, than I do an Android machine. So I think that's what it is. It's a bit of me just preferring to use computers for real stuff, and then, quote-unquote, real stuff, and then also just the unknown nature of Android's connectivity and that modem. But like most people say, as long as you're using an external wallet, something that has to sign the keys, you should be fine. Thanks for the boost. Ace Ackerman's here with a row of ducks. And he just says,
10: boost!
0: Thank you, Ace. Always good to hear from you. I'm trying to think if I've heard... I know you've boosted before. Northern Hoddle is here, and I'm pretty... Yeah, this is like your second boost. I think it's good to hear from you again.
11: Everything's under control.
0: Missed a few weeks, so crazy boost incoming. Coming in from Tahoe, hence the Northern Tahoddle. I see. I'm Northern Ta. I see. Northern Tahoddle. Good to hear from you, Northern Tahoddle. Is that your first boost? It might be your first. I'm feeling like maybe it is, but it's great to hear from you.
12: The traders love the vol.
0: Atone's here with a Rodex. I think the gold comparison is an important one. So last week I asked if it's time to drop the digital gold narrative. Gold is the closest thing to TradFi and Bitcoin. It's real and it's hard money. Before Bitcoin, serious sound money advocates basically had to be for gold. It's where we'd still be today if Satoshi hadn't come along. Of course, Bitcoin is a massive technological improvement over the yellow rock, but I don't think it's a disservice to Bitcoin to draw comparisons to the most successful hard money in history.
13: Whoop!
0: That was a 10,000 sap boost coming in at 2,000. That's a great boost. I agree. Wow. Yeah. And, you know, I was thinking about it more since the episode. I don't think we'd be here with the clarification that David Sacks had about the difference of Bitcoin and all the other crypto if that digital gold narrative hadn't taken hold. I think it was absolutely necessary. Absolutely necessary. Here's another mind F for you. Get ready for this one, everybody. I should have made this a boost question. So boost in and tell me what you think about this. One of the reasons I believe the U.S. government is embracing Bitcoin is because stablecoins. And when stablecoins rip, Bitcoin rips. When Bitcoin rips, stablecoin rips, etc. The two are sort of symbiotic in that way. Stablecoins represent digital dollar dominance around the world. Without the U.S. having to create a CBDC, it gives access to the digital dollar system for the entire world. And it'll extend the reach and utility of the dollar, and thus the dominance of the dollar over time. And if not for that, perhaps the U.S. government would have had a much more hostile approach to Bitcoin. If not for that symbiotic relationship and a narrative that the U.S. government desperately needs. So in a weird way, could it be said that we would not have a Bitcoin reserve and a bill in the House and a bill in the Senate if not for shitcoins, because stablecoins require a shitcoin network? That bake your noodle? Because it bakes my noodle, man. What if the very things Bitcoiners hate were necessary for the U.S. government to adopt it? Because it was supposed to be, first they laugh at you, then they fight you. And I expected a full-on war from the federal government to stop Bitcoin. And yet, they're the first government, Western world government, to embrace it. That's not what I expected. So I think digital gold played a role there, played an important role, and I think stablecoins did, which means shitcoins. And that just bakes my noodle. I'd love to know what you guys think about that. Also, thank you very much, Atone, for boosting in. Now, BMW Room Veru comes in with a Rodex with a value for value boost.
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0: And Chakalaka's here with a row of ducks. In response to Gene Bean's question from the last episode, a solid entry-level miner that won't break the bank is the Antminer S9. Now, that said, it is inefficient by today's standards, but it is best used, perhaps, as a space heater. I have an S9, and that's what I've been thinking, too. If I'm going to run a heater, and it's volted down or whatever. It has, like, a little unit, a little power supply on it that lets it run off 120-volt wall supply, which means it's going to run even slower. But, you know, I could run it off a regular outlet. You can remove two hashboards to cut down on power use and noise. You can pair it with a Brains firmware and Noctifans for a quiet setup. So this is key here. He says, you know, if you cut out two of the hashboards, then you reflash it with Brains, and then you put Noctifans on there, the thing's going to run a lot quieter. And with a little cron magic, you can dial the power anywhere from 300 watts to 1400 watts. Now, more efficient options for the home user are the Future Bit and the BitAxe. Uses just one of the 190 chips found in the S21, so you get S21 level efficiency, but at a much lower hash rate than the S9. But he says, just remember that mining is proof of work. You can't have low upfront cost and low operational cost. There's always going to be trade-offs. Hope that helps. Chakalaka, that is such a great boost. That helped me. I hope it helps everybody else. Thank you very much for that boost. Kirasia is here with 5,000 sats. That's a Jar Jar boost.
10: You're supposed.
0: So the way the Navy deals with its massive abandoned salt mine in Utah, the U.S. does operate some breeder reactors, also where every so often they will take some of the waste and burn it down to lead. But the hippies tend to throw a giant fit about moving the stuff around, so this has all been limited. Ah, that's a little bit of great insights there. Thank you, Kirsty. It's good to hear from you. Lord Stabby is here. with 2,722 sats.
11: From now on, you will be my best friend and live by my side.
0: He says, I just set up my Umbral Lightning node and opened two channels, and this was my first payment to Fountain. All right! Yes! I love it. We got our last boost before the 2,000 sat cutoff was about a node getting set up. Awesome! I'm glad we got one in there. Thanks, Stabby. And congratulations. Hope you enjoy. And thank you, everybody, who also streamed sats. 57 of you just streamed those sats as you listen. So collectively, you helped the show stack 92,600 sats. Thank you very much, sat streamers. Now, when you combine that with our 78 unique boosters, we stacked a total of 268,796 sats for the last 2 weeks of this show. Thank you, everybody, very much. Now, Fountain FM is probably the easiest way. You can combo it with like something Strike or anything else on the Lightning Network. Grab them sats and then just blast them over to your Fountain wallet. But there are a lot of self-hosted options as well. AlbiHub and others. NewPodcastApps.com. 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And then you can boost the show and support this episode. Thank you everybody who supported episode 49 of This Week in Bitcoin. And please do boost in and give feedback and respond to questions and all that. That engagement not only supports the show, but it makes for one of my absolute favorite segments. And it makes it feel like I'm doing a show for real people out there. And I'm having a conversation with you, which I absolutely love. All right, I got a couple of updates for you. It's been a rough few weeks for the Bitcoin miners. They're really feeling the squeeze. They're taking a hit from low fees and, of course, falling prices. Mining profitability has dropped below $50 per petahash, marking the lowest level since mid-November. Ouch. According to the Miner magazine, transaction fees totaled just 163 Bitcoin in February. That's only 1.33% of the total block rewards. That's tough times in mining land for sure. Also, the SEC has made a lot of news since the last episode. Some of it's not so great. Some of it is. It's a big shift. The U.S. SEC has closed investigations into several high-profile crypto players, including Coinbase, Gemini, Uniswap, Robinhood, MetaMask, OpenSea, Richard Hart, and today, Ripple. The agency also issued a rare clarification on meme coins, stating that most are not considered securities. Somehow, quote, the offer and sale of meme coins does not involve an investment in an enterprise nor undertaken with a reasonable expectation of profits to be derived from the entrepreneurial or managerial efforts of others, said the SEC. So in other words, there's such an obvious bad investment, and because you're not directly investing in a company and you don't really know what the team's doing for the investment, it's not a security. Okay. I don't see how any of these pass the Howey test, but I guess that just doesn't matter anymore. The agency also warned that the fraudulent conduct involving meme coins would still trigger enforcement. So, perhaps we shall see. I don't know about that. Now, I got two final clips of the week because I just liked them both so much. Now, I've mentioned it once before on the show, so I don't expect everybody to remember, but Metaplanet, which was a hotel firm in Japan, has been employing the strategy Bitcoin Treasury strategy. I don't like the new name. And I just, MicroStrategy was easier. Couldn't even change it to MacroStrategy or something. But anyways, their CEO is very bullish on Bitcoin. And he has a few behaviors around Bitcoin that I think some of you probably disagree with. But maybe we could open it up to a conversation here. He's all about spreading the Bitcoin evangelism to everybody. Sit down at dinner and be that guy.
6: I think everyone has a role in helping to increase Bitcoin adoption in the world. Mm-hmm. And I know a lot of your viewers are already believers in Bitcoin, but there's a great impact, I think, when you're at a dinner or you're out with friends to talk about Bitcoin, share with them this amazing, you know, asset class, something that I think can be transformational for them mm-hmm. if they adopt early.
0: I will admit, I used to try this. You know, I used to try to talk to my friends about Bitcoin, even as recent as a couple of years ago. But I've stopped for the most part. Every now and then I try to talk to my mom, you know, it's just a little bit, just because I care about her. But, you know, it's not that I don't care about my friends. It's just that it never really landed because they need to understand so much more around Bitcoin to really get why Bitcoin is valuable. You know, one of the first things you hear people say is we can't do anything with it. Like, they don't even understand what makes hard money hard money. They don't even get it. So why would they understand why Bitcoin is valuable? And I tried, I guess, about a year ago with another good friend. And actually, that has worked out. But it took about a year. It took about a year of kind of an ongoing conversation. So it's a lot of investment, I've found. But I think the point that he's trying to make is that it's so important that we spend that energy and we tell as many people as possible, because it is that important. And I'm wondering if you agree with that sentiment or not.
6: I tell my friends to put 100% of their net worth into Bitcoin, but 100%? Perhaps that's too far. But to start somewhere, right? Everyone can invest 1, 2, 3, 5%. But that means that 95% that isn't invested in Bitcoin is in something that I think is inferior. But I think we can all play a very important role in orange pilling.
0: I did one time sit down with a friend and we looked at like ETFs and we looked at stocks, and then we kind of zoomed out and looked at, like, you know, over a year period. It's really hard to find something that beats Bitcoin. Every now and then an NVIDIA comes along for a bit, but it's really, really hard to find another investment that beats Bitcoin. So when you're actually looking at, I have a limited amount of money and I need the best performance to risk ratio return, Bitcoin's surprisingly a safe bet over, you know, multiple years, of course. And you can actually sit down with people and you can look at the returns of stuff. You know, find a website that does this for you. And the data's there. It's obvious. And that does start a conversation. I've noticed that.
6: Those around us. And one by one, I think the dominoes will fall. We're beginning to see that now, which is incredibly exciting. It's no longer a fringe asset. It's something that's definitely mainstream. And, you know, when Wall Street begins to embrace Bitcoin, that's a really good sign.
10: So does this mean you're personally 100% in Bitcoin?
6: You know, I just sold an apartment in Tokyo to buy Bitcoin.
10: Nope.
6: I still have an apartment in Bangkok, which I'm looking to sell. If I can sell it, that goes into Bitcoin as well.
0: Yeah, man. Yeah, I mean, dude, the guy is all in. Speaking of somebody who's all in, we got to play a Mikey Saylor clip. So for context here, I actually, you know, I've owned two homes in my lifetime. And I do technically own the studio. However, I do not live at the studio. I live, by choice, mostly, in an RV because it's very expensive in Washington State to buy home or land. And my intention is to one day go somewhere where it's cheaper and set up shop there and then, like, build a house. So for the last nearly 10 years, I have lived in a 40-foot Class A RV. It's a nice RV, but it is 40 feet long. It's about 200 square feet. I also have three kids, a dog and a wife. The kids don't live with me full time, but they're often over. And that has been an interesting lifestyle. Let me put it that way. I do love traveling. But it has been an interesting lifestyle. And the thing that has always been really remarkable about where we travel and where we set up our camp, our home base, is there is property all around us that sits empty. Acres of it. Even in towns. In fact, we're very lucky because we get to park on some of this from time to time. And we get to be sometimes downtown in certain places in Washington. But there are just parcels or whatever of land that are just sitting there unused because they're simply a store of value for some rich businessman. And I don't really necessarily blame him or her. I happen to know the person in this case, so I know it's a him, because this is their best option. What are they going to do? Put it in their savings account and watch it melt away? What are they going to do? Put it in the market and then have a week like this, wipe it out? No, they'd rather put it in real estate. That's what they do. And what I have looked forward to, and we've talked about it before, is when we do start to see mainstream adoption, this will only happen with tools through the banks that most of us Bitcoiners do hate. But as mainstream adoption begins, Bitcoin could very likely become a preferred store of value. If that were to happen, people like that Metaplanet CEO I just played would divert their real estate investments into a better store of value like Bitcoin. And it may mean that housing becomes more available. And I think this clip from Saylor really kind of puts it into practical perspective.
12: I know wealthy people, they own 16 estates on the Eastern Shore, and they live in two of them. Like, why do they buy them? They're land banking. Mm-hmm. What does that mean? Well, the guy makes a lot of money every year, and he doesn't want to put it in a savings account, so he goes and he just buys a cool piece of property, and he buys another one. Well, okay, it sounds good, but here's the problem. The guy buys up the beautiful pieces of property, and so you can't afford it.
10: Right.
12: And if the rich guy wasn't buying up all the beautiful houses, they would cost half as much. And you could live in a beautiful house. So here's what happens. Some rich dude has 27 houses that are empty. You don't have a beautiful house. You have a family. Your kids, your dog could use the beautiful house. The rich dude doesn't even want the house. He just wants a long-term capital preservation strategy, right? And so that's a perverse incentive and a distorted economy. That's broken. That's broken money. That's because the rich dude is using an estate on the Eastern Shore of Maryland as a piggy bank.
10: Yep.
12: Huh? But the estate doesn't get renovated. The house is falling down. There's a beautiful pool on the water, and you could have a great family picnic there every Sunday, but it's not going to happen because the rich dude has 16 other houses. He just bought that house because he thought it was a good investment. Okay, that's wrong.
0: Let's check the state of the network before I get out of here. This episode is wrapping up at block height 887,504. The current U.S. price for Bitcoin is $82,670, hovering right around that 200-day moving average, just like I said it might. That is a drawdown of 24.3% from our all-time high of $109,160 on January 19th, 2025. A 25-ish percent, even a 30% drawdown, would be in line with a typical post-halving market run. So the timing of some of this overall reshaping is lining up almost exactly with where you'd expect it in Bitcoin's general price behavior. We are still totally within a normal margin of a drawdown. Not always easy to hear, but it's actually not that bad. Now, here's some good news. Totable reachable nodes on the Bitcoin network are now 21,918. We're getting so close to 22,000, so close. But we are 51 days away from an all-time high, and I'm doing just fine. The state of the Bitcoin network is chugging right along. Every 10 minutes, we get another block. The hash rate continues to cook. The difficulty is still way beyond my reach. We're looking really solid. We have 1,552 blocks to our next retarget. Enjoy the cheap sats. Links this week at thisweekinbitcoin.show. My goal is that this show doesn't get distracted or extracted by the emotions around what is happening. You have to focus on the signal. So let me know how I did with a boost. And boost in with what you'd like to hear from the show. Did I miss something? What do you think of my hypothesis? Is there a master plan at play here to get cheap debt for the federal government? Or is it just chaos? And some of these rates coming down are just a natural consequence. Tell me what you think. What's going on out there with a boost? I always appreciate the support. Now, let's wrap it up with a value for value track. Now, this title, I think it felt perfect with recent events going on. And it's currently number 10 on the Podcast Index top chart. I wonder if we could move that up the charts a little bit for them. It is Don't Count Me Out by Jimmy Bratcher.

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1: Welcome back to The Launch, the seventh edition of this wacky combination of value for value music, community, and the news you need this week. And this time, we're talking about why the AI craze seems to have real staying power, NASA's sideways win that we're all just going with, the big stories coming up, and some FUD that's coming right down the pipe. We're going to get the FUD buster out. But first, it's 4 a.m. Forever by Curtis Drums.

0: After Neil Armstrong took one small step for man, a private U.S. company has taken one giant leap for mankind's future of space exploration. CBS's Mark Strassman reports on today's historic moon landing.
1: Tonight, the Odyssey of Odysseus has ended on the moon, the first American-made spacecraft kicking up lunar dust in more than a half century.
2: As our equipment is on the surface of the moon.
1: Jubilant. Mission control of Intuitive Machines in Houston, the first commercial moon landing ever. The final descent from 18 miles above the lunar surface, a continuous engine burn for 10 minutes. By touchdown, Odysseus had slowed to 2 miles per hour.
3: This is the assembly room.
1: Intuitive co-founder Steve Altima showed us the historic moonlander up close last year in Houston. His company envisions a $100 billion lunar market.
3: We're delivering scientific payloads, engineering demonstration payloads, but not the humans themselves.
4: And you believe the moon is the next economic frontier?
3: The moon is certainly that next step for space exploration.
1: Odysseus landed near the lunar South Pole, carrying less than 300 pounds of cargo, including 6 instruments for NASA, an Intuitive customer. The space agency hopes to have astronauts moonwalking there by the end of the decade. Some craters there never see light, so cold they may contain ice, and water is critical to long-term space exploration.
5: NASA plans to basically hire these companies to send payloads to the moon like you'd call an Uber or a Lyft. But these companies have to make it work first, and that's what we're seeing today.
6: Well, I mean, mostly. Now, there's one thing that your CBS Evening News with Nora O'Donnell left out. And that is, this thing kind of crashed. It didn't exactly land. And he said they were jubilant there in Mission Control, but it was an awkward way they stated it. You see, it's working, and it is a success. I'm not trying to take away from that. I'm actually very excited about it. But there are some details about the landing that CBS left out. But if you go to local news closer to the, I don't know, people that care, or maybe people that are closer to the industry, whatever it might be, I don't really know. Boost in and tell me why the local news sometimes gets these things better. They have the details for you.
7: We now know they lost signal with the lander for about 25 minutes when it was making its final descent to the moon. Now, right now, teams are working to transfer data from the moon's surface back here to Earth, and they're doing that with a network of satellites scattered all throughout the world. And right now, we're all waiting for a picture from the surface of the moon. We're going to have to wait a little bit longer. I do want to get one new image up on your screen right now. This was just shared with us from NASA and Intuitive Machines about an hour ago in their first press conference since this historic mission.
6: Nothing really I can relay to you. I guess she's going to describe it to you. It is a very spherical photo, so it's hard to describe. I wish they wouldn't gotten the studio lights in the picture. Oh, I'm just kidding.
7: It's the lander about 200 kilometers away from where it touched down on the south region of the moon. Scientists pointed out the craters and difficult terrain the robot had to navigate when it approached the moon. Intuitive Machines now says the lander is probably not upright and instead on its side.
3: We think we came down with, like I said, about 6 miles an hour this way,
6: going
3: and
6: down
3: about 2 miles an hour this way,
6: going sideways,
3: and caught a foot in the surface,
6: and then it tipped over, and as the lander tipped over, perhaps it might have actually landed on a rock, so it's not fully laying on the ground, and that's why the signal's weak. But I think some of the things that they needed to do, it can still do. Overall, it's very exciting. Odysseus is on the surface. Having watched all of this live, it was sort of funny though. They were really kind of awkward about it. They didn't declare success because they lost communication. And so when they said our equipment's on the surface, the instead of everybody just like freaking out like they usually do and they start hugging and cheering, it was like a slow clap. It was like a, oh, okay, I think that's good. So. I don't know. It was, and then of course, a day or so later, the news came out that it was on its side. They led with the fact that they'd made it to the moon. I understand. They weren't the only thing that took off since we got together, though. NVIDIA had a blowout result, which was pretty impressive considering the expectations were, well, as high as the moon.
8: Let's begin, though, with NVIDIA surging on that blowout quarter. Sales more than tripled, driven by strong demand for AI chips. Guidance exceeds consensus. This is Jensen Huang on the call last night.
9: This last year, we've seen generative AI really becoming a whole new application space, a whole new way of doing computing, a whole new industry is being formed, and that's driving our growth. We guide one quarter at a time, but fundamentally, the conditions are excellent for continued growth, calendar 24 to calendar 25 and beyond.
8: Biggest single day market cap move, Jim, beating Meta a few weeks ago.
10: Yeah, it should be more up more. I think that what's happened is
6: I'll pause here. I think the analysis was actually better over on Bloomberg, and this is David Kirkpatrick, and I thought he had a pretty decent take.
11: Here we have a company that's really taking a role in the industry that is not dissimilar to the role that Facebook had in those days of supercharged, you know, domination and growth. In fact, interestingly, I think, you know, just 2 weeks ago or so, Facebook gained more in one day than any company ever had when they went up $197 billion, which is hard to say and believe. They did that. I suspect that today NVIDIA will go up more than that. So we have these records being just shattered by these companies. It isn't the same. It's a chip company, but it's interesting. It's also still run by its founder. It's a company that has its founder has had a long-term view the entire time, which he is in extraordinary fashion realizing after 30 years of methodical development. In a way that's not dissimilar from how Facebook was at the center of the change in global communications as the dominant company in social media, NVIDIA is now increasingly at the center of global, not just communications, but analysis and systems management and computation generally as the central company in the AI revolution in terms of at least dollars.
6: Let me know what you think about that. You can boost in during the song and support the artist, or you can get in our live chat if you're listening live. This is Grips by Herbivore. We'll be back on the other side with some FUD busting. Stand by.

0: The White House's sources have briefed Fox Business that they are concerned that the rising price in Bitcoin is significantly straining the U.S. power grid. Now, this is predicated on the erroneous assumption that when the price goes up or the transaction goes up, the energy use goes up. That is actually factually incorrect. This report hasn't been posted anywhere yet. Fox News covered it on the air this morning. I happened to be DVRing the segment because I grabbed clips for the launch. And so I jumped back and DVR'd it and played it and was able to record the audio for you. I don't have any way to link to it publicly, but you can find other accounts of the report on social media. And we start now with Fox Business's coverage of the White House raising alarm bells about Bitcoin's energy use.
1: Well, guess what? Charlie Gasparino is here to tell us exactly what's happening in the crypto world, Charlie. Seems like we've come a long way from the collapse of FTX and all of that fraud. It's been on fire.
2: I wish I could invest in some of this stuff. You know, I mean, I can't because I cover it. But here's what we do know, and this is a kind of interesting sort of side story, and it's a scoop. It's an exclusive for Fox Business, that Fox Business has learned that the Biden administration is actually closely watching the surge in Bitcoin. They are very worried that the Bitcoin's rise is going to have, and by the way, not just a rise, that's a pretty significant spike, is going to have essentially put a lot of pressure on the power grid, the U.S. power grid. Now, why is that? Again, that's them saying it. I'm not saying I agree with this because a lot of people in the crypto industry would disagree with this. But as you know, Bitcoin is mined. It's mined by computers essentially figuring out complex mathematical questions and problems. And that those computers take up a lot of electricity. They put a big strain on the power grid of the U.S. And right now, because we have so much inflow of retail investors putting money into Bitcoin ETFs, you know, all those exchange-traded funds that just got approved by the SEC, the Bitcoin miners can't mine fast enough to meet that demand.
0: Now, this is silly for multiple reasons. Number one, when you're buying ETFs, you're not directly buying Bitcoin, so it's not like you're going to the miners and buying their Bitcoin. These are getting sold over the counter. Miners are selling them. Everyone sells them all the time. The ETFs present a persistent buying opportunity. When retail goes and buys an ETF, you're essentially buying paper Bitcoin, friend.
2: So they are working overtime to mine.
0: You can't work overtime to mine. That's kind of silly. Very short term, you can. But if we look at the data right now, we actually see that the Bitcoin difficulty adjustment is about to go downward. Because over the winter, the Bitcoin network has curtailed usage in response to demand programs. And when they curtail usage, the mining rate, the usage goes down. The energy usage actually goes down and the difficulty gets adjusted downward. If Bitcoin miners were going crazy right now and using up all the energy, then the difficulty adjustment that's coming in 2 days would be difficult adjustment upwards. The Bitcoin network would adjust upwards to make it more difficult to mine because everybody's working overtime, as he just said. But in reality, and I have sources for all of this in the show notes, copious sources. In January, we have documentation that Bitcoin miners curtailed their usage of energy in demand response program participation. They buy bulk energy, and then when the grid needs it back, the Bitcoin miners shut down. And when they shut down, the grid gets that energy back, and it's available now for like whatever needs it. Heaters or air conditioners or EVs or whatever it is. This just happened just in January. We don't have the data yet for February. But Marathon and other miners took their mining operation offline as part of a demand response program. This provides reliable consumption for the grid. So when the consumer, whoever it is, if it's ACs or if it's EVs or if it's heaters, when that peak demand goes away, then the Bitcoin miners can resume. And what they do is they offer a steady demand response to the grid operator, which allows them to price their infrastructure appropriately and build it out as they need. Marathon Digital, their production for January was cut by 42%. That's just one Bitcoin miner that's, and there's thousands that are participating in these programs.

0: programs, not just in the U.S. So the idea that this is like an existential crisis right now is sort of silly. The price has nothing to do with energy consumption. The Bitcoin network right now would use the same amount of energy with one transaction as it does with a million transactions. What goes up is the cost of the transaction. The fees go up when the blockchain gets busy, not the energy use. Now, long term, yeah, you could make the argument long term. It draws more people in, more people get interested, although mining is the hardest industry ever, and it's about to get even harder in April. Because of the halving, production's going to get cut in half. We're going to see businesses fail. We're going to see mining businesses fail. So ironically, the Biden administration is making this case about this being an existential crisis 2 days before the Bitcoin network is about to lower difficulty level because there's been so much curtailment this winter, because energy usage is down, ironically. And they're doing it just before April 20-ish or whatever it's going to be, right before the halving, where production gets cut in half and a bunch of miners are going to go out of business. So there's a lot of irony to this, to say nothing, and I would really challenge you to go look at the links that I have in the show notes, to say nothing about the substantial evidence we have that the participation in these demand response programs is making it profitable to invest in renewables. Additionally, I have links in the show notes. When Bitcoin mining does use curtailment, their emissions impact is mitigated. And additionally, on top of all of that, we have this incredible growth in the methane off-gas collecting, where Bitcoin is actually capturing methane and using that at a 99-98% efficiency rate instead of just going out into the atmosphere. And it's not me saying that. It's three different research papers that have come out in the last 6 months from around the world that say this. And I'll link to that in the show notes. Here's I think, the takeaway headline. And this is also available in video, by the way, up on Jupiter.tube. The KPMG report says that Bitcoin supports the ESG imperative. It facilitates renewable transition. It balances grids. It can reduce methane. And this is the one I think really matters, because methane is a very significant greenhouse gas. Quote, Bitcoin miners are identifying new and creative ways to source their power, which also resulted in the reduction of methane that enters the atmosphere. Furthermore, Cruise's energy ability to reduce emissions through their use of gas flaring was recently highlighted in a video produced by the World Economic Forum. In closing, Bitcoin appears to provide a number of benefits across the ESG framework. That's KPMG, folks, that posted at kpmg.com. That's one of three institutes in the last 6 months that's come out with reports. IRM has done the same, and Tukulla has done the same, just as recently as last month. But today it's an emergency?
1: The price is going up as they try to create more Bitcoin.
0: But that's, again, not quite how it works. Hash rate generally is up before price. Actually, it's the reverse. Hash rate goes up, the cost of production goes up, supply goes down, then the cost of Bitcoin goes up. So he actually has it reversed.
1: And as they're doing that, what the Biden administration is worried about, and I'm getting this from people in the crypto industry who are getting emails and letters from the Biden administration. My producer, Ellie Terrett, has been doing a lot of reporting on this, is that the Biden administration is really worried that it's going to put a strain on the power grid if this keeps going. Now, is this a real worry, a sort of theoretical worry? And it depends on who you talk to. People in the crypto industry tell me it's purely theoretical, that there's more than enough electricity to go around. It's just not going to have that impact. But I can tell you, the Biden administration is taking sort of steps to basically rein in crypto mining. I know they've been sending letters out. They're asking crypto miners to turn over information. So stuff is going on at the White House regarding this. They are worried about, now I can't tell you that Joe Biden is sitting there tracking the price of Bitcoin, but his people in his in the energy department, people in the Treasury Department, clearly are, and that whole notion of whether it's environmentally safe to keep producing Bitcoin, whether it taxes the electrical grid, is something that they are paying close attention to, and you could almost bet that they're gonna ramp up some sort of regulatory regime on this at some point. So keep an eye on this. I know what's going on. It's behind the scenes. And back to you, Ashley. Crazy times we live in right now. Got to worry about everything, including Bitcoin mining.
2: We say that every day, every week.
1: By the way, the lights are starting to flicker. By the way, the lights are starting to flicker in here. They're going dim.
2: There's
1: Why
2: another
1: is
2: Bitcoin.
1: That?
0: I think it's aren't they having a great time? I think there's an irony that the Bitcoin mining industry is desperate to be as green and renewable as possible. The Biden administration essentially has a partner here, and they don't see it. They just don't see it. Again, go look at the links in the show notes. Several studies show that you can make renewables profitable. And the other thing that I think is brilliant about it is it's without government subsidies. All of this has been done without government subsidies. It's just market dynamics actually moving in a direction that benefits everyone. But I know it sounds crazy. I think what they're really worried about, and this will also be linked in the show notes, is that the United States dollar is down against Bitcoin 93.36% in the last 5 years. The euro also 93.67, Singapore dollar 93.34, the Australian dollar 93.92, the British pound 93.68, down against negative. I'm saying negative compared to the Bitcoin. Even oil. Oil is down 91% to Bitcoin. The S&P 500 is 87.96% negative to Bitcoin. Maybe that's what they're concerned about a little bit. Bitcoin, now worth more than Berkshire Hathaway. Just barely under Meta. If the price trend continues this week, Bitcoin will become worth more than Meta, just under silver. And silver is very close in its sights. That might be what they're worried about. The day that Bitcoin hits the top 10, the Biden administration starts leaking that they're concerned about Bitcoin's energy use, even though at the very moment, actually, all our data suggests the Bitcoin energy use is actually down a little bit. Again, in 2 days, the difficulty is adjusting downward by nearly 3%. The ETFs don't really actually put very much activity on chain. There is buying activity, but on-chain fees are actually at the lowest they've been in a year right now. On-chain fees are down because usage at the ETF layer doesn't happen on-chain. It happens in the banks. It's paper Bitcoin. In January, we have documented evidence that Marathon Mining curtailed by almost 50%, making that energy available in the grid again so that way consumers could run heaters or whatever they needed to do. And then when the cold snaps over, there's a happy customer there to buy that power to keep the industry investing in the capacity. It's actually really great. It's perhaps one of the best things if we truly want to move to a renewable grid and improve transmission. And in areas where we have energy we can't capture, Bitcoin mining has a purpose there, like methane off-gassing. So the Biden administration's really off the target on this one, unfortunately. Maybe not too surprisingly, but definitely unfortunately. I have a lot of links in the show notes on this one. I don't normally do that for the launch, but I think it's worth you investigating, because when I tell you that Bitcoin could be good for the grid and good for renewable energy, you're probably thinking, what? And I think the number one thing you should take away is that the Bitcoin network doesn't use more or less power based on the amount of transactions or the price. That's just simply not how it works. Fees go up on the network, but it just means things take longer. You know, if you paid a low fee to get a transaction through when the blockchain's busy, you're going to be waiting a little bit longer. But right now, fees are low. Difficulty is adjusting downward. This is just literally not a problem. And the price is going crazy. All right, let's take a break. It's Womp Womp Womp by Curtis Drums. And then we have a cybersecurity story on the other end.

0: 1 week after a cyber attack hit the nation's largest health insurer, thousands of pharmacies are still facing disruptions, fulfilling prescription drug orders.
1: And you potentially get into life and death scenarios where patients can't gain health care, or in this case, patients can't gain access to prescription medication.
0: The attack crippled Change Healthcare's digital network, which is a part of United Healthcare. The company says it took immediate action to prevent further impact. Pharmacies use Change's network to verify insurance coverage.
2: Okay, so we have established here life-saving medication, absolutely mission-critical service. People need this to survive.
1: And if you have a very expensive medication, you might be stuck in a position where you have to pay cash.
2: Oh, so even if you need some life-saving medication, or you just want your Ozempic, you're not going to be able to get it without having to pay for it because their systems are down, inconveniencing no doubt thousands.
1: In order to get it, at least temporarily.
3: Times are hard these days and something like that. I mean, I'm sure that would impact a family.
0: Initial reports said a foreign actor could be to blame for the cyber attack.
2: Uh-huh.
0: But Reuters now reports the infamous ransomware gang Black Cat may be responsible.
2: Ransomware. If I had any kind of ability to pass any kind of law, it would be simple. If you are in a mission-critical industry and ransomware takes you out, you're over. You're done. You've lost your license. Ransomware in 2024 should not be a problem in mission-critical instances. Average users here and there, sure. But it A, means that you don't have appropriate network controls and security. That's got to be the first thing. Is you don't have appropriate permissions on your file shares, so people are able to crawl extremely important information and applications with probably, I would assume, average user permissions, or even if they had administrative permissions, they crawled everything and encrypted it. Because ransomware is just a script that runs with whatever user privileges that run it, and it crawls as much of the file systems as it can, and it encrypts it. And you stop that with proper permissions and proper user controls. And then you fix it with backups. Backups. So if you can't recover, then you did it wrong. If you're in a mission-critical industry that gives life-saving medication to patients, image your workstations, back up your data, have hot standbys, do whatever it takes. This is a 100% preventable and solvable problem. Isolate your users. Don't give them permission to everything. Make sure people aren't running as administrators and take proper backups. You've solved the ransomware problem.
4: Why are they so concerning?
1: So Black Hat is the same organization that took down MGM and Caesars Entertainment. That was very, very damaging to those organizations.
0: Cyber criminals are increasingly targeting healthcare systems. Earlier this month, a cyber attack on a Chicago hospital shut down phones and computers. With this latest attack, a pharmacy near Pittsburgh is using the honor system, giving patients their Jesus. Meds now and billing insurance later.
2: That's embarrassing.
5: It's also risky is you're going to process a claim, and are you, whenever the insurance is back up and running, are we actually going to get paid what we should get paid for that prescription?
0: Large pharmacy chains like Walgreens and CVS are reporting only a limited impact from this attack, but it's the smaller pharmacies that have been most affected. Many have switched to paper processing, which is causing delays and backups.
2: How is that easier than just getting good backups? All right. Somebody save me. Explain it to me. This is Unlucky by Curvea. Came to a

0: It's Office Hours with me, Chris. Hello, everyone. Welcome in. It's back to regular Office Hours times here, at least for one more episode. We'll tell you about that in a little bit. And Brentley is joining me like always. Hello, sir.
1: Well, hello, Chris. This office, it's nice.
0: Thank you. Thank you. I decorated it in a Canadian and America theme today.
1: You got a maple tree and an eagle? I've never seen that pairing before.
0: I know we had Canada Day, and we have today's the 4th of July as we're recording, so I just figured, you know, throw it into the AI and see what it comes up with, and I just themed the room based on what it told me. It just worked out great.
1: It did okay.
0: Man, things have been going on. Brentley has some big news, and he's also got a big meetup coming up. Why don't we start there? Do you want to give us a recap and tell us what's going on?
1: Sure can do. If you didn't hear in Linux Unplugged this week, I am now part of the Nextcloud team, helping them spread the good word. So, ta-da!
2: Da-da-da-da. Congratulations.
1: Well, thank you.
0: Yes, indeed.
1: What that means is, for our friends in Europe, I'm headed back to Berlin later this month. So we would love to see those who can make it. For those who couldn't make it the last time, here's an opportunity. Hopefully we're giving enough heads up for folks to, take the train. Chris, they take the train over there.
0: They should. Man, I would love to have more train options here.
1: So if you would like to check in there, we're still figuring out the dates and location for a potential JB meetup, but we've got some good choices. So on meetup.com, we have an event there. If you can RSVP, that would be super helpful. But we're aiming around July 22nd as the earliest, and potential backup plans of July 23 on a Sunday, which would be pre-Linux Unplugged. You know, a meetup right before Linux Unplugged recording, that could be kind of neat. You know, that's what time zones can do for you. And worst case, July 30th would be another Sunday option. But that'll all get sorted, hopefully, this week.
0: Basically, end of July sometime. Great. Yeah, Brent will update the meetup.com page, which we have linked in the show notes when he's got deets.
1: Yeah, another great thing you could do is join the Berlin Buds Matrix Room. That's the best place to get updates as we change them. We promise not to change them too often, but that's a good place to also.
0: Or maybe suggest a great location.
1: Yeah, that is also true. In there is the place to go. So Berlin Buds, if you're looking, we also have a link to that in the show notes.
0: And a little bit further out, just after Linux Fest Northwest, I'm packing my bags and I am heading to El Salvador, and I am going to man the open source, what do they call it? Track, I believe, with my buddy, the Bitcoin Dad. And we'll be running that November 7th through the 9th in El Salvador at the Adopting Bitcoin Conference. And I thought, what an opportunity, you know, to really kind of focus in on the open source community. And this is one of the best sort of non-commercial, just really focused on the doers and the people making, you know, like the developers making the code and stuff like that. And open source plays a big role there. So I'm really excited to be able to host that. Plus, we're going to get time to go to the beach. And if you're in the area, let me know. Reach out. Perhaps we could meet up. Again, it's going to be November 7th through the 9th, adoptingbitcoin.org, if you want more information about the conference. And when I know more about the open source track, I'll tell it to you. I'll get that figured out soon. I mean, right now, my primary focus is Linux Fest Northwest, but then it very quickly will shift to that. And I've never flown that long in my life either.
1: How long is it going to be, Chris?
0: I don't know. It's got to be at least a 14-hour flight, right? I think something, 16-hour flight?
1: I have no idea, actually. We'll have to find out at some point. Can you take a train?
0: Well, the prices are pretty good. Can I take a train? I wish. I've also, you know me, I've also looked at it in, of course, I've looked at it in the route, like a road trip. Wait, can I road trip this in a truck or something like that?
1: Oh, can Jupes make it?
0: No, I don't know. I don't think so.
1: Well, I thought you put wings on there.
0: Well, you could maybe do it that way. You could maybe do it that way. Yeah, it's an all-day thing. That's what I'm gathering. The prices aren't too bad. Surprisingly, if you book it in time, you could get a flight for like a round trip for like $300.
1: What?
0: Yeah, if you get it ahead of time. But it's kind of a budget destination. One of the reasons I'm going, to tell you the truth. You know, I feel like maybe I'll wind the clock back on inflation a couple of years when I'm visiting there and save some money. Maybe not. But it's a dream of mine.
1: I'm going to be fascinated to hear what you discover there, especially leading up to it. I think you're trying to make connections and meet up with some folks that are down there. I mean, we have a certain perspective in North America, but that's a whole new opportunity. So I hope you, come back a changed man.
0: I got me thinking about it this morning because there's a conference going on in El Salvador right now. that's teaching folks the basics of Bitcoin development. And they posted a picture of the classroom this morning. And almost all the laptops, including the presenters, are all Linux. And you could just see it, GNOME's in there, Plasma's in there, Unity's in there. It's a room full of Linux users. And that got me really excited. Maybe I will get a chance to see some Linux in El Salvador. But let's talk about podcasting, because I think this is going to set us up for our main topic today. We're going to discuss some big changes that we're going to be making. But let's start at the other end. Let's start with automatically created low-cost content, because a survey conducted by a AI content creation company suggests that 82% of podcast listeners are actually pretty okay with the use of AI to improve sound quality by removing background noise, or perhaps even translating captions into different languages and making podcasts accessible to global audiences. In fact, it expands out even there. 78% of listeners endorse AI-generated transcripts and captions. 74% of respondents suggested highly relevant podcast episodes based on a topic that could be suggested by AI. They're fine with that. But even getting down to automatically generating content in the episodes, it's in the high 70s, 70 percentage range, that people are okay with AI-generated content if it improves the overall, I guess, quality of the content. In the 70% range for that.
1: That is, like, the others, I believe, because why not make the experience better?
0: Yeah.
1: But yeah. The content piece has always been the hesitation. And so I'm, I don't know, skeptical of that number, if you might say.
0: I would be curious to know if this is just skewed because Acast, which describes themselves as the world's largest independent podcast company. Like, how could they even know that? Right? Do they have any idea what the other podcast companies make or how big? I mean, they just, but they clearly have an AI product, not only a content generation product they're trying to sell, but also an AI generated advertising platform that they're trying to sell to do AI content matching with ads. And they've released this study, and it, you know, I think it reflects what they want to see from the market. I'm convinced that you could use AI to automatically generate chapters and transcripts that could be published immediately and then perhaps reviewed by a human at a reasonable date to be corrected. But I don't think we're there completely yet. There's a new service come along that's just brilliant. It's called transcribe.fm. And it's as simple as it could possibly be. You upload an MP3 file. You connect your Albi account. So say you already have some sats to boost into the show. You connect your Albi account. You give them a pay what you want amount. I did like 5,000 sats. And within minutes, they'll transcribe an hour plus long podcast. And they'll even attempt to do speaker identification. They make it available in the various formats you might want, like JSON or SRT or HTML.
1: It actually sounds really attractive for us, Chris. It's like a problem we've been trying to solve, I don't know, for 8 months now. And we've gotten close, but you've got some features in there that we didn't even think of. Like the fact that it's kind of lightning enabled, I think probably has us very attracted to it. And it makes me think it would be wonderful if we could just automate this, like include them in a split and it just like automatically takes that episode and transcribes it for us. Wouldn't that be a sweet gem?
0: See, I think that's where this is going, right? For a podcaster. So you, as a podcast listener, you could use this. You log in with your existing Albi account and then you just upload the MP3, pay in the amount of sats you want. And then a couple of minutes later, you get the transcript file. And so as a listener, you could do this for any podcast you want. But as a podcaster, I think that's where this is going, Brent, is perhaps we put them in for like a 4% split or something. And as long as they are in that split, they know the RSS episode, they know the feed number, they know all that stuff. They could go grab the MP3, auto transcribe it, and put that JSON file up on an HTTP endpoint for us. And they could just keep doing that as long as they're in the split. And if we want to move that internally, we just pull them out of the split. And if we decide we want to go back because maybe our internal solution didn't work, we just add them back to the split. Or maybe they're in some shows and not others. When you integrate it in with Lightning, you get away with all of that subscription nonsense and account management stuff, but you can still fairly use the service. And I think this is a great example of where podcasters can use the sats that their audience is boosting them to now turn around and get transcriptions with very little work on the podcaster's part. And audience members can take the sats that they might already have because they've been boosting in and toss a couple at transcribe.fm and get their own transcript for a podcast that doesn't offer it. It's brilliant. You don't have to worry about anything. Like, it's just so straightforward and simple. You don't have to go set up a separate password for it. It's just really nice. And the fact that it can do like Linux Unplugged, which was like an hour 10 or something like that, and it did it in probably 45 seconds.
1: Whoa. Okay, that's impressive. And how is the accuracy?
0: Pretty good. I mean, I don't know if it's as good as our internal stuff, but our internal stuff also took 5 minutes.
1: Okay, fair enough.
0: You know, depending on, you know, if you just want to be able to get the idea and search for certain information, I think it's probably good enough.
1: You know, I would imagine there's an opportunity here to also cache those results. You know, if you think about, we already did Linux Unplugged, for instance, that file will have a hash that you could just easily look up in a table or something instead of doing the whole thing over and over. So I hope they're thinking about that on the back end.
0: I hope so, too. I think the chaps over at Fountain are thinking about that because Fountain FM has also introduced transcripts. I mean, there's really some stuff happening with transcripts right now. I'm very happy to see this. Some podcasters, unfortunately, are wasting their time on dynamic ads and trying to scramble to get that working, but others are focused on adding new features and capabilities to their podcast like transcripts. And Fountain has made it stupid easy. It's so, so simple and straightforward and also very fast. What I like about what they're doing is they kind of followed your model, Brent, where a premium user or a user who's not a premium user can pay a one-time tiny fee, like 2,000 sats, and generate a transcript for a podcast. And then once that transcript has been generated once, it's available for everybody. And it's right built into the Fountain FM app. It's just a button in the player. And so I'm a Fountain premium user, so I get unlimited transcripts on demand. But you can pay, otherwise it's like 50 cents for every hour of audio transcription, which works out to be about 2,000 sats for every hour. So if it's a 2-hour show, you pay 4,000 sats, you get a transcription in like 30 seconds, and now it's available for everybody. It's so nice. I mean, now there's a limited to their system, right? Where Transcribe FM is a website, you just go there and upload an MP3 file. But if you're already using Fountain, that's awesome.
1: Well, I could see this like moving into just becoming a little bit of a standard. 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Wouldn't that be a great thing?
0: So with the way that Transcribe FM does it, if a podcaster runs it, they get a JSON file or whatever, and they can put that up on their website and then add it to their RSS feed, and it would be available to every Podcasting 2.0 app immediately.
1: These pieces connecting are just so close, right? We need to have like one conversation to make all this happen.
0: Yeah, I think Sovereign Feeds could inevitably be the tool that integrates all this. So you go to Sovereign Feeds to update your Podcasting 2.0 RSS feed or to create an RSS feed. And then it'll just give you an option. Do you want to integrate Transcribe FM? Do you want to integrate this or that? And then it'll just generate on the background, you know, and post that result file to some HTTP endpoint that you give it. And it's getting there. It's so close. I'm so, so excited to see it because transcripts, I believe, are going to be a game changer for podcasts in like a slow burn way. At first, it's just going to open it up to an audience that maybe the audio hasn't been accessible to. And that is something that podcasting has been so negligent for like a decade. It's embarrassing. We really should have been all over this years ago. And so it's a shame to see some folks dragging their feet now because this is a blight on the podcasting industry. And we have made it inaccessible to an entire demographic of potential audience members. So we need to solve that problem. Additionally, which is clear and an immediate benefit, is all of a sudden the content of the podcast becomes a lot more searchable. We have a lot of really, really, really good information in like Linux Unplugged last week about the Red Hat changes. There's not really a great way to expose that information to somebody who isn't willing to commit an hour and 10 minutes. Whereas this might give them the ability to get the information. Oh, these guys actually sound like they have a good take. I'll go listen. Or I'm searching for this topic. Now Google can actually expose our podcast episode as something that contains that information because there's nothing there for Google to index right now. So it's going to help with SEO and discovery and search, obviously.
1: I also love the idea that you could scrub through some audio, like find a keyword that you're really interested in, then just jump right into the podcast at that point, especially if you're new to a particular podcast. That's quite a nice way to get introduced to the topic, but also to find new podcasts that you might be interested in that you didn't even know were talking about a topic that you're really interested in.
0: Also, think about it in terms of citing a source. So if we want to cite something that somebody said in a podcast right now, what we can kind of do is either we can play a clip or we can say, you know, in episode 343 at the 30-minute and 9-second mark, so-and-so said, right? That's just kind of silly.
1: It's a bit clumsy.
0: Right. But if podcasts had a transcription as a default, it would make citing the interviewee or the sourced information much simpler, not just for other podcasters, but for people that are writing publications, maybe they're in a written format and things like that. And it's also maybe easier to just share a paragraph with somebody that's new to a podcast than it is an audio clip. And then some podcasts, you could maybe even repurpose that text somehow. I'm sure there's a lot of ways we could kind of come up with that. So I'm excited to see transcription really getting easier and more accessible between things like Transcribe FM, Fountain building it in, and also Whisper CPP just being available to generally anybody that has enough CPU cores. We're getting there. We're getting there. I don't know when exactly, but it's close. It's close, and I think it's going to be sooner than later that most of our shows have a transcription file somehow. It would be done probably today if Fireside FM updated their transcription support to the Podcasting Dojo standard, guys.
1: It's so sad.
0: It's okay. It's okay. I've been patient. I'll continue to be patient. Other folks, though, are focused on maintaining the status quo. And this has actually sort of upset me this morning. Chris has had a bit of a sad. I really see a fork in the road ahead of us. Trying to maintain the status quo, sort of kick the can, the advertising solution down the road, and embrace dynamic ad insertion and kind of give up sovereignty over your content. I mean, think about it from my perspective. Imagine spending 18 years building out your channel, your voice, curating every minute of audio, applying everything you've learned about microphones and editing and compression and seeking out team members who can then bring in their expertise and bring it to the next level like Drew does, and working with them to make sure that the product is as good and represents what you want as much as possible. Imagine doing that for years, some even longer than I have been, and then handing over that to some advertising system, some company, they don't know you, they're probably VC funded, and they're just going to slam an advertisement in there. It's a violation of what some of us have been building our entire careers. And it's only in a moment of desperation would creators who have been building that make a change like this. Times are changing. And this morning I learned that twit.tv has joined in partnership with Libsyn to begin rolling out dynamic ads in the Twit podcast. Now this stings because Leo Laporte, I believe, made the host read legitimate for podcasts. Leo Laporte came from radio and he brought a legitimacy to the podcast host reading the ads. And he originally had such great advertising, he was able to do it with genuine passion. And I think he set a bar for how host-read advertising was done in podcasting. And he also created his own media empire after Tech TV crumbled. He switched over to podcasting and he built his own business. And they took that advertising, they brought it in-house. But like so many businesses that are built on a certain model, Twit became inflexible and unable to adapt to perhaps a more value for value type model, because it simply doesn't scale to like 20, 30 employees. I believe value for value models generally predicate a pretty lean, mean operation. What you see in the splits is what you get. And if you can't afford it via the splits, you probably can't afford to do it with value for value, at least right now. And that's just not where Twit's at. But as somebody who's in this industry and as somebody who watched Leo Laporte help legitimize the host read ad that made this a medium that was possible for thousands of other podcasters to make a full-time income. And to see Twit make this change is really hard for me. This is losing one of the OGs. And I can understand it because of their scale, but it still stings, Brent. It still stings.
1: It's interesting to see in the chat here, some Linux user is suggesting that Twit has tried this in the past as well, 2018 and 2020. And so I'm curious, you know, they must have tried it and not been happy with it and gone back, but it's just a progression of that idea of sort of giving up that control, isn't it? And I mean, you've been predicting the shift of the industry a little bit for what, the last, is it a year, 2 years, something like that?
0: I'd say 2 years I've been bringing it up. And for the last year, I've been obnoxiously consistently bringing it up, right?
1: Yes.
0: And that's, I think, maybe in part why I'm frustrated. If I saw this coming, others could have seen this coming, or they could have listened to me. Either way, we could have spent the last year building something together, right? Imagine if Leo had gotten 5% of his audience to start doing Boosts. And some of our other friends who are going to be switching to dynamic ads or who are losing advertisers had spent the last year getting 5 to 10% of their community doing Boosts. We'd all be in a position now where that may actually be a viable way to support content because we'd have critical mass. Instead, I've spent the last year eating sandwiches, telling everybody this was coming. And here we are. And I think it's such a tragedy. If you come at it from what made podcasting great, was that it didn't have that commercial influence. It wasn't radio. It was something that was handcrafted by people who really cared about that topic, and they were so passionate about that topic, they were willing to commit the time and energy and capital to make content about it because they just love talking about that thing so much. That's why they started a podcast. And now there's two paths with dynamic ads. It's either a race to the bottom, because as you remove the host read, you remove the sort of brand credibility that brings, the sort of host endorsement that that brings, which is a huge part of what the advertiser is paying for. So you make the podcast ads less valuable. So the cost goes down, right? Libsyn, which is who Twit has selected, has spent years campaigning. I've documented some of it on this show, has spent years campaigning to get the cost of podcast advertising down. The numbers that Libsyn posts are half the numbers, half our numbers, because they're trying to bring the cost down, because they want to have a YouTube-like experience where you can buy ads at massive scale across multiple creators. Twit's gone in with Libsyn, one of the biggest offenders in driving this price to the bottom. It's a race to the bottom. So that's scenario one. Scenario two is that this is successful and it makes all of these podcasters more money. That's the path that leads to radio ads, my friend. That's the path that leads to a clock. That's the path that leads to integrated ads, ads that get inserted at the hour, on the hour. That's the path that leads to commercial radio. And then that's also the path that leads to regulation, but that's a further down the road thing. So where I see dynamic advertising going is two different routes to hell. Either most likely a race to the bottom as they begin to devalue, especially as they work in AI generation, or they're successful, and we end up with radio and RSS feeds. Very, very, very disappointed we're at this point, especially after a year of me talking everyone's ear off about the problem, making the case the entire time. And, you know, as we sit here right now, Bitcoin is up on the year at its high. And so if you sent us a row of ducks a year ago, your row of ducks is doing more work for Jupiter Broadcasting right now without you having to do a single thing.
1: Extra quacks.
0: Right? They're quacking extra with no extra work because that asset has gone up in value. And we put it into work, into adding liquidity to channels. We put it in other places that I probably shouldn't share about for OPSEC. But it is a model that is working for us. And we all could have gone in on this. And in a year later, where we're at right now, after I've been warning for a year, everyone would have made money. The audience was able to send an amount that they're comfortable sending, so they're not out on some big investment. We're talking like, you know, a couple of dollars. But on total, in collective, it's doing more for JB as time goes on. Now, the market dynamics will change over time, but things are looking pretty positive right now because BlackRock and Fidelity and about six others So about 8 large financial institutions have announced ETFs that they want for Bitcoin. Even if they don't get approved right away, it is a signal that the absolute largest asset managers in the world want in on Bitcoin. And they're not crypto ETFs, right? They're not Soluna ETFs. They're Bitcoin ETFs. Just like I told you, the SEC came in, they cleaned house in the crypto casinos. They're going after Coinbase. They're going after Kraken. They're going after Binance, just like I told you they would. They're going after the security coins that are actually securities, just like we said they were. And Bitcoin is remaining the champion. And now the largest financial institutions, BlackRock, who has, out of 572 ETFs they filed, has had one ETF ever rejected, has now filed for a Bitcoin ETF. The big boys are here and they want in. And that signal, regardless if they even get approved, it's verifying the value for value model. It works because it's sats, and because the sats you sent in a year ago are doing more work today than they were when you sent them a year ago. And because I'm somebody who's watching this, I know how to leverage that because it's my business. It's hard, but it's a business. And I want to own this infrastructure because it's my business and I want to run this business for another 30 years. I don't want Libsyn running how I make revenue. Not only do they manage the payment system and they manage the CDN infrastructure, but now they get to pick content for my shows and they get to be the kings of how I make revenue, which means you're on the hook. Because if Libsyn changes the deal on me, the content could go away or be altered at any point. And the wish of the listener, the desires of the listener, they're not a consideration in this deal. But with Boost and Value for Value, the only consideration is the listener. You see what I'm saying? There's two paths ahead of content creators, and it's really sad to see Twit choose the wrong path here, because they made the right bet on podcasting back in the day, but I think they're making the wrong bet now, even if they end up making more money.
1: Now, Chris, I'm curious, since you have, you know, some extensive perspective, I'm curious if you think that these automated insertion ad platforms will change the structure or content of some of these shows that we've come to love for so long. You know, is it going to change the actual content as well in a way?
0: Well, it is going to require more brand safety. You know, it's going to be more akin to like, oh, I can't say that kind of stuff like you hear YouTubers say all the time because they're always constantly worried about YouTube punishing them. It's essentially going to be more of that over time getting applied to podcasting. And I think that's a bad thing. Podcasting should represent the full spectrum of free speech, and then the listener market can decide the winners and the losers. You know, with this dynamic ad system, it's sort of incentivizes the podcaster to drive as many downloads as possible, and that's generally not done through quality. It can be, but that requires so much work. And most podcasters that are doing this deal, they're doing it because they've already gone out horizontally. They've already launched, like in the case of Twit, man, they are the very example of horizontal growth simply to create more ad inventory, simply to bring in more revenue. But I think you can look around at any full-time podcaster right now. They've all gone out horizontally to create more ad inventory because they can only put so many ads in a podcast. So, you know, if you got a 30-minute or an hour-long podcast, you could put 3 or 4 ads in there if you really cram them in there. And then you could go promise people they can get rid of those ads if they go subscribe to your Patreon or your membership. And that does work to some degree, but you can only do it before you can only go so far. You start putting 5 ads in there, 6 ads in there. You really start pissing people off. So you gotta grow out horizontally. You gotta start up security now, right? You gotta start up This Week in Google. You gotta find, even though you could talk about when something really matters, you could talk about it in your weekly tech show. And then all of a sudden you need 2 weekly tech shows. So now they have 2 weekly tech shows. And for a while they had a daily tech show, all ad inventory spots. And the issue is that requires staffing, you know, editors, producers, service contracts for the hosting platform. All these things create cost. And so you are forced into just doing more ads. And the dynamic model is kind of the way to kick this can down the road. Instead of re-architecting, you know, culling the herd. If I was Leo, I'd have 3 shows. You know, I'd have 3 shows. That's what I would do. And I'd do 3 shows. That's all Leo needs to do. He's worked so damn hard for so long. You know what? He's proved himself. I would transition. And I know it sucks to do layoffs, but I would transition. And I would do 3 shows. I'd work with a couple of handpicked sponsors, and I'd do value for value, which is essentially what I'm trying to do here at JB. But that's because, and I know Leo knows this, you grow out horizontally, it just it traps you. And I think this lets them kick the can down the road, because one of the things they say in this Libsyn announcement is that Libsyn's insertion rate has been much higher than their insertion rate was, or something to that degree, right?
1: You've got it here. It's Elisa Laporte, the CEO of Twit, saying, throughout our pilot phase, they've consistently demonstrated a higher fill rate, making them an invaluable partner for our next phase of podcasts.
0: So the reason why they're demonstrating a consistently higher fill rate is because Twit can't sell ads in-house, where the dynamic insertion platform will always just throw something in there, even if it's a low performer or a low payer or whatever, they'll throw it in there. So if your metric is which system is filling ad slots better, well, the dynamic system's always going to. And the reason why you're using the dynamic system is because your in-house system has failed. I've already gone over the reasons why in-house ad sales is slowing for podcasting, so I won't relitigate that here. But that's just such a silly quote as a victory. Of course, the dynamic platform is doing more insertions than your in-house platform. That's the whole point right now. Anyways, I'm willing to be wrong on this one. I would love to see a system where I could sit down, I could record all the ads for the platform. I just upload them to a platform, and then it inserts them until they reach a certain play count, and then it starts rolling in new stuff or something. And you don't even really know that they're being dynamically inserted because they're still read by me. They're still the right fit for the right show, that kind of thing. And we just now have a software package that is keeping closer track of exactly how many downloads or engagements a read gets and swaps in a new one, because that might be a system that would work with advertising, because I believe advertising and podcasting is going to go to a lot shorter, lean, mean contracts, couple of hits, couple of episodes, and then they're gone. Not these, you know, with us for 3 years kind of deals that we've been seeing for a long time. So, you know, I'll keep an eye on it, and I'm willing to reevaluate my position right now. But today, my primary takeaway is sad and frustrated, because I've been talking everybody's ear off for this. Plenty of warning. There's been plenty of signs. Clearly, I was seeing something. Clearly, whatever signal I was watching was correct. They could have been watching that same signal, and they didn't. And now what they're doing is they're handing over something that they've spent nearly a lifetime creating to Libsyn to dynamically insert content into. It's hard. It's hard. But I want to take a moment and thank Linode for sponsoring, because they have two more episodes on Office Hours. We're going to be getting more into this. 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And they have one more episode, and we are very grateful for Linode's support. This show never made sense from an advertising standpoint.
1: I don't know how you convinced them.
0: They just loved what we did, right? And it was a different time in advertising. I think I want to, maybe this puts into perspective a little honesty here. Linode, you know, had a pretty generous advertising budget. You could see, because they were sponsoring everywhere, and they really wanted to get the brand out there, and they liked what we did. And those were some of the deciding factors to sponsor on Office Hours. But it doesn't actually make sense now. Like, now that the budgets are cut back, because marketing budgets are the first thing companies cut back. Before they do layoffs, before they do freezing hires, they slash the marketing budget. That's true everywhere. And now it doesn't make sense for Linode to be in Office Hours. And it probably never did make sense, but we were just in a very fruitful time. I've said it before, the sun was shining and podcasters made hay.
1: Can you explain why it didn't make sense in more concrete terms?
0: Well, they're on all of our other shows already, so they're getting pretty good brand reach. And this podcast is a podcast made for people that listen to Jupiter Broadcasting shows. So you're kind of double dipping for people you've already reached. And, you know, the podcast, you know, it gets like 5,000 downloads. I don't know. And it's not a huge show. It's by every other metric, we wouldn't even be running this show anymore. We wouldn't even ask advertisers if they're interested because it's because of the size.
1: Yet for us, there's like

0: Because it's not viable as a sponsor-funded show, it's just built different. We do think we could potentially finance production with boost bounties. And so what we want to try to do is a boost bounty for an episode. And right now we're shooting high because we want to cover the production costs. So 1.5 million total sats for an episode, and then we publish an episode. So that's right now at today's market value around $450 in exchange, if you were to exchange that into cash. We will adjust the target as it seems right, like maybe market prices change up or down, or seems like too high or too low of a target. But what we're thinking is we want to come up with a model where the boost will directly fund the production costs and a little bit of our time at essentially cost, right? So there's a base bounty price. We're not really making a profit there, but we can cover Drew's time. We send a little value to Brent and myself, to JB still, to Podverse, to, you know, developers that we have in the splits and things like that. And the splits will work in full transparency, 30% to Drew, 30% to Brent, 30% to myself, and then 10% to all the other places. And of course, that'll always be in the RSS feed and fully transparent. You can always check it to see where the splits are at. But with this experiment, we're going to see if we can directly fund production using boosts. And so when we get to a certain amount with those splits, Drew will have earned enough to cover his time for production editing. And we will just kind of have an idea as we're getting close, because we'll watch the amounts come in so we can start scheduling internally. Okay, I think this week we're going to do an office hours. And I also think there could be a role in here where we do little mini update episodes. I've been calling them in my noodle pocket office episodes, where maybe I jump on at home or on my phone, or I jump into the studio and I just do a quick update. Hey, this is where we're at. Here's something that happened this week. So-and-so wrote and asked about this. Don't forget, we're X amount away from our bounty. When you want to see a full, when you're ready for a full episode, office hours, when we'll get that full amount, whatever, you know, we'll get there when we get to the full amount, and we'll just be transparent with where we're at on those amounts. It's risky, right? Because boost engagement drops off when we don't do regular episodes. We've noticed that even with this week. Engagement's dropped way off because we had a really sporadic release schedule over June. And so we understand. I mean, that makes sense, right? So we're going to have to kind of gauge that, figure out how to keep it going, keep people interested, and then probably also try to source some topic suggestions from some of those boosts. But obviously, we're going to be bringing our own agenda too, because there's going to be things we just want to share with you guys. So that's a lot. Brent, did I miss anything?
1: Did you say experimental? Oh, yeah. Yeah, yeah. You said that. That's good.
0: Yeah, definitely.
1: I think really the thing is, if this works here, with this experiment, you know, office hours has always been a little unsure of itself. But if this concept works here for office hours, it kind of begins to complete the whole idea that the network could also benefit from this model as a whole. You know, the other shows could also integrate some of this. You know, maybe we do special interviews, or maybe we do one-off projects, or that kind of idea. So I think if you like that idea that we've been talking about this entire episode, this is your chance to make it work and to experiment with us and to have a little bit of fun. Like, I think it's a totally different way to interact with a podcast that you really love, or a podcast network that you really love. So if you want this to succeed, we would love to see you guys really be engaged with it and, you know, give us some ideas on how it can be tweaked as well. I think there's just some huge value there.
0: This could only really be done with office hours right now, because first of all, you know, it's pretty low cost production episode for us. Doesn't require days and days or weeks of research. You know, it doesn't require a team of us to put it together. It's really my time, Brent's time, and Drew's time, and often a little bit of West time in there. And so we can be really kind of, we can be low cost in the production, and we can produce an episode when we can afford to run it. That's what I like about this bounty system. The way it would work right now is if we just wanted to keep the show going in case another sponsor wanted to advertise, or maybe if we kept it going on the regular, we just organically generate enough boosts, but we'd be taking that money out of the general fund to keep the show production going. And as advertising revenue goes down, there's other changes JB has to make if we want to keep the quality high. And so instead of killing a show, perhaps we move it to this bounty model. Because then the network can forecast when we can actually afford to run it. We can forecast when it's going to be time to actually produce it. And the audience can watch the entire process all along, because not only is everything on the blockchain, but I think inevitably there'll probably be some role in there for maybe creating like a dashboard that shows a

0: leaderboard that shows where we're at, how close we are to the goal, maybe who boosted in and their message. All of that is very doable, and it could make this even more successful. And I think maybe Office Hours ultimately isn't the show that's so valuable to the audience that they're willing to make this happen on an ongoing basis. But if we could validate the model a couple of times, maybe it could be applied to another podcast, or maybe it does work here. We'll just have to kind of see. It's sort of a unique opportunity with Office Hours, since it's not really a viable sponsor show. And we do have to be really careful about our costs coming up over the next year, especially the next 6 to 9 months. We're going to have to be very careful as a network about our costs. And so doing this allows us to maintain the content, produce it on a schedule that we can at least forecast, but only actually commit to doing it once we know we can safely afford to do it. That, to me, seems like a game changer if it works out, assuming we pull it off.
1: Now, Chris, True Grits has a question for you. Does this also include counting the streamed sets?
0: Yes. Yeah, so what we'll do is Wes has a great script that we'll go through, and we'll just kind of periodically grab the boosts and the streaming sats that come in and total them up, and then we'll generate a little internal report for us that we can just kind of keep an eye on. So we'll have that kind of process, and the streaming sats are counted in there.
1: Well, I think I'm out of questions. Does anybody else have any questions? But I think we'll be definitely reporting on this as it goes, because we don't know what we're doing, and it'll change as it goes, right?
0: Yeah. I mean, like, the one area I think we really don't have any idea of is, like, how do we keep it rolling so that way we let people know we're getting close, or we need their help to get to the bounty without being obnoxious and without doing the cost of a full episode to remind folks? And is there a room in that for me to experiment with new formats? You know, briefer, quick updates that are just like little quick hits.
1: Oh, that's kind of fun.
0: Mm-hmm.
1: You know, wasn't that your sort of idea for Office Hours at first, was just like sit down, record a quick thing and send it out there?
0: Yeah, maybe. Yeah, because the feed could turn out to be like a quick hit feed update for things going on. Hey, at JB this week, we got this going on. Hey, this item went on for sale. This meetup's going on. Hey, we're this week, we talked about XYZ if you're interested in that topic. I don't know. And then, by the way, we're at this point in our milestone, sort of as a quick wrap up or something. Maybe thank like the last person that boosted in or something. I don't know. Like, I could do anything. I just don't really have it clear yet. You know, I don't have a clear picture yet. I'm willing to give it a shot because there's a network effect we could do here, right? As we get close, we could say, hey, on Linux Unplugged next, say, hey, you know what? We're really close to our bounty for a new Office Hours. If you've been thinking about kicking in, we're 60,000 sats away from hitting our milestone. You know, we could do those types of things too every now and then to remind people.
1: A Cacti Chameleon says, hey, you should call them podcast shorts.
0: All right. I was thinking pocket offices, but yeah, podcast shorts could be good. And I put them in like, I'm going to do vertical waveforms, you know, waveform of the video and the audio.
2: Oh, God.
0: Just to keep it consistent. I would also want to make sure we're publishing the updates in there. That's something else I have to kind of work out. So there's deets right now, like if I do a quick and dirty publish from my phone, it doesn't necessarily go to all the right spots. Like it doesn't go to the all shows feed necessarily. It doesn't go to the members feeds necessarily. So I will also have to sort that out. But I think 10 minutes of chatting with Wes, we'll have that figured out. So that I'm not too worried about. And then ultimately, we'd have to come up with another perk for party members. It's going to be tricky because the party memberships are really important. So we don't want to reduce their benefits. At the same time, we want to be able to experiment with this format to see if it's a viable format. So I'll have to give that some more thought, too. But I'd be interested to know what people think. Any other questions, or shall we get to the Les Boosts?
1: I think that's about it, Chris.
3: And now it is time for Le Boost.
0: All right. Well, Adversary 17 comes in with 60,901 sats. They're our baller booster this week. They say, hey, Chris, second time booster here. I think there might be third time, actually, by the time we get to this message. I just wanted to say thank you for educating me on Bitcoin and Lightning and being so passionate about it. Your energy is contagious. Keep up the great work. And I love all the podcasts you and the team produce. P.S. This is a zip code boost. Oh, Brent, you should have warned me. I got to get the map out. Hold on. Okay. I know I can find this. See, it's over here. It's America. Maybe it's America. Yeah.
1: These maps are so big.
0: Yeah, it's big. Oh, here, I found Chicago. Okay, let me get in here. Looks like it's south of Chicago, down the 57, in a place called Kaniki. K-N-A-K-E-E. Kaniki, Illinois.
1: You even spelled it wrong, did you? I think it's Kanki.
0: I think it's Kinky. No, I'm pretty sure it's Kinky.
1: It has a lot of K's and a lot of A's.
0: I think it's Kinky, Illinois is what it is. That's thank you. I found it on the map, though, so thank you very much. Appreciate the zip code boost. Those are my favorite adversaries.
1: I'd like to see you try to fold that map up again.
0: I think I should just leave it out in case we get another one. Nope. Scott comes in with a row of ducks. How do you think Noster could be used in podcasting? Ephemeral chats for live streams was brought up in LUP once. There are ways to bring Noster and RSS feeds together called Noster RSS. And I've been working on Podping replacement in my free time called Noster Notify.
1: Huh.
0: I don't know if any of it will make a big difference to podcasting or not. Thoughts, Scott, I think I like Podping, but I think having an alternative is worth considering. And one based on relays and not the Hive blockchain, I think is interesting to discuss further. Ephemeral chats was my idea. So you'd have a chat room that exists for that one episode kind of a thing. But I like yours a lot, Scott. Keep me posted if you develop any further. Gene Bean comes in with 4096 sets. Cast-O-Matic is my favorite iOS app, and I'm not using it right now because of a bug with boosting that will likely be fixed by the next time you read this on air. Well, thank you for the hot boost.
2: Coming in hot with the boost.
0: I hear so many good things about Cast-O-Matic. I'm going to have to give it a go. Gonna have to. When they get that, if they get that boosting thing fixed, let me know, Gene Bean. I'm gonna have to try it. Taco Strange comes that's great.
1: Best
0: Taco Strange
1: names.
0: Comes in with 10,000 sats. I had no idea the Cash App was on the Lightning Network. It's so much easier to load up my Fountain wallet now. Here are the sats I use to test out the process. Hey, hey! Oh,
1: thanks.
0: Very, very nice. True Grits boosted 10,000 sats across two boosts. I really enjoyed this episode, and I'd love to see more like it in the future. I also agree with the booster that mentioned scaling the show down to one episode a month if need be. However, I hope it doesn't have to come to that. Yeah, we will see. Now, I mentioned when we take time off, the boost consistency drops down. So our total sats, the my manual calculations, I wasn't using Wes's script this time, but my manual calculations are 87,219 sats. So that's about $26. Across five boosters.
1: Not quite our episode goal, is it?
0: No. And so you can see why we set a goal of 1.5 million sats, because we want to pay properly for Drew's time and Brent's time, and a little bit of my time, and kick it off to some developers and stuff like that. So, but we also are very grateful for that. You know, that $26 will go to work. So thank you, everybody who did boost in. You can boost in with a new podcast app at podcastapps.com. 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In fact, Podverse just had a great update for Android users. Big thumbs up on stability. So if you haven't checked one of those apps out yet, now might be the time. If you don't feel like switching podcast apps, you can boost directly by getting Albie. GetAlbie.com. Top that off, either like from the Cash App or just directly. And then you head on over to the Podcast Index. You look up the old Office Hours, which is a pain in the butt because it's a bad name. So I'll put a link in the notes and you just boost right there from their website. It's such a bad name. I have a hard time finding it, and it's my face. My face is on the artwork for some reason, and I have a hard time finding it.
1: Why did we do this?
0: So we have one more episode of the traditional Office Hours format, which we think it probably works out perfectly. One more sponsored Linode episode, and one more episode for us to kind of digest what we've discussed today with you guys. Review any kind of feedback or ideas you have. I'd love to get those in via Boost if we can. And then we'll kind of have the final formula, I think, by the end of our next episode. And then starting, I guess that would be, what, 34? We're in 32. So 33 will be a regular format. And then starting with 34, we'll begin the new bounty-based format. We'll have to come up with a name for it, too. So if you got a name that's better than Bounty Boost or something, let me know. Because maybe it's catchy. It'll catch on. Others will follow the model. Either way, it's either going to be a success or it's going to be a dramatic failure. But because we're doing it right here, and not only are we doing it live, you'll find out about it one way or another. But with that, I got to get to a 4th of July party. Happy America Day for those who care. And thanks for joining us. Bye, Brentley.
1: Bye.

0: 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My name is Chris.
1: My name is Wes.
2: And my name is Brent.
0: Hello, gentlemen. Well, coming up on the show today, we have something new and something old for you. Valve made some big Linux hardware news this week, so we're going to give you our take and the big things I think everyone's kind of overlooking. Then, we have a souped-up, refurbished 1-liter PC that might just work for my home lab. We're going to put the ThinkCenter M920Q through the tests, and then we'll round out the show with some great boosts, some picks, and a lot more. So before I go any further, let's say time-appropriate greetings to that virtual lug. Hello, Mama Room.
3: Hey, Chris. Hey, Wes. And hello, Brent.
0: You're doing good. You're representing. It's a small on-air crew. We got some up in the quiet listening. Everybody's out. Otherwise, I think having a nice Sunday. Of course, our Mumble Room is live during the show. Details at jupiterbroadcasting.com/mumble. Also, be sure to check out defined.net/unplugged and go meet our friends at Defined Networking. They have Managed Nebula, which sits on top of the open source Nebula decentralized VPN platform that we love. Unlike traditional VPNs, Nebula's decentralized design keeps your network resilient if you have a home lab with just a couple of machines or a global enterprise. From 2017 on, this thing had to hit the ground running because it interconnected Slack's global infrastructure across multiple data centers around the world, and they're moving everybody's data. So it has to work. It has to be confidential. And something I have been negligent to mention, but I wanted to, is at the beginning of summer, they released desktop clients for Nebula, and there's a Linux client in there as well as iOS and Android. Defined Networking has Managed Nebula, which you can try out for free up to 100 devices and really get a sense of how awesome this platform is. And if you ever just want to take it all yourself, everything is designed to be self-hostable. The bits you want, or you can take advantage of public infrastructure. This is the kind of thing you want to build your long-term network around, not something built on another platform that's going in a different direction. And so go check out Nebula, try it out for free, up to 100 devices with the managed product, and go from there and support the show. It's real easy. 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You deserve a better VPN experience. So go redefine it at defined.net/unplugged. We have a spot of housekeeping before we start the show. Ohio Linux Fest is back December 6th, 2025. Brent, are you going to just pop down? You know, just pop on down for a little...
2: Yeah, it's only like 10 hours from where I am now, so maybe.
1: We've got over 10 days, so plenty of time for you.
2: Well, thanks.
0: Yeah, we know you can do it. It'll be in downtown Columbus at the Sonesta Hotel. We'll have a link in the show notes. You do need to register. Listener Jonathan will be there giving a talk. He's a sysadmin at Red Hat, and he manages a fleet of laptops. That's neat.
1: Yeah, this talk should explain what to consider when managing Linux workstations for remote or traveling employees, discuss some of the technology used, and how things have changed. Yeah, that's a non-trivial problem, and you'll love to see it being talked about because I'm someone who wants to work for employers that provide Linux laptops. So, realistically, that comes with, like, compliance and other things that needs to happen to make it work in the org. So, spread that knowledge.
0: I did do the travel math. If I was willing to drive 11 hours a day, it'd be 3.7 days of driving, 3.7 days total of driving to get one way.
2: You could totally do it. We've done worse.
0: It's a bit of a trek.
1: I know this is one we've been wanting to make for years now.
0: Yeah.
1: But it has eluded us.
2: Tell you what, fly in somewhere, I'll pick you up, and then that'll shorten your drive.
0: I like this idea.
1: And we still sort of get like an artificial road trip out of it.
2: You get to ride in the van.
0: Perhaps in our absence, some of you could go and either boost us a little report, email us a report, or even better, show up in the Mumble Room and tell us how Ohio Linux Fest went. Again, it's on December 6th. We'll have links to the webpage, and you do need to register. So all that information will be in the show notes at linuxunplugged.com/641. Well, Valve made some big news this week. They announced a whole lineup of hardware. We have a new Steam Frame, an updated Steam controller, and the Steam Machine is back in a new and revamped way, and they're all running Steam OS. The implications feel pretty big here.
2: The fact that they're all running Steam OS, I think, is the thing that jumps out at me first. This is what we were hoping for in our predictions? Did someone predict this? But that feels like quite a good thing for the Linux ecosystem.
1: Kind of a doubling down from them, right? Like, We had this first go around. If this was the usual, like, a random government agency switches to Linux, then like they would have already cycled back a few times by now. But like instead, we're getting Steam Machine Take Two, but they've spent like the last decade building out a whole bunch of cool technology underneath to

0: is the kind of machine you and I love, Chris. A little tiny thing you could just plunk anywhere that gets all the work done. And, oh, wait, I said work. This is a gaming machine. Wait a second.
1: Well, you know, I mean, it probably does make a nice little desktop machine, too. Actually.
2: I mean, you do love seeing them. I mean, even Steam, you know, saying that as part of their adverts.
1: Yes.
2: I will note, yes, just as, you know, it's getting called the GameCube, and as a GameCube fan, the only thing I'm really missing from it is where's the nice little handle?
1: That does need a handle. You're right.
2: Maybe there'll be 3D, you know, 3D printed aftermarket stuff you can get.
1: People will build them, for sure, for sure. And this, again, made for the living room, so probably people that were Steam Deck or are Steam Deck customers and always leave it hooked up to the TV, which I guess is 20%, I think that was the number they quoted.
2: Yeah, I'm wondering about that, because it does feel like console-targeted. I wonder how you feel about the value to money. You mentioned like a 6X factor or something, but I've seen some people a little unhappy, feeling like maybe... We don't really know the full price details or anything, but just feeling like maybe this isn't going to be long-term competitive?
1: Yeah, that's a good question. That is a good question. I'm a little, yeah, I agree. I'm a little underwhelmed. I feel like I could build a more powerful system, but we don't know what the price is going
2: to
1: be.
2: Yeah, maybe if, to your point, they're targeting more casual folks, that you just want something that'll work well enough. You're not necessarily nitpicking over AAA frame rates.
1: What I understand is their goal was you could play the majority of the Steam library at a 4K resolution on a TV with not everything turned up, but like decent settings.
2: Yeah, okay.
1: And then they're going to release essentially an API that game developers can use. So when it loads on one of these Steam devices, they know which type of Steam device they're on, and they can preset the game video settings to be optimized for that machine.
2: Oh, okay.
1: Yeah. So that's one of the ways they're going to eke a little extra out of what might otherwise be slightly underwhelming specs. But the thing I think that I'm the most excited about, I'm curious to hear how you guys feel, and this is the part I think I might have predicted, as I think I predicted before we saw the next Steam Deck, we'd see them do something in VR. And now we have. It's called the Steam Frame, a lightweight, standalone, streaming VR headset powered by a Snapdragon 8 ARM processor. It has eye tracking and... something that Valve has called foveated streaming. So this thing is really designed to be able to stream games to it. You can also play games locally, but it's designed around the intention of streaming any game from Steam on your desktop. And the foveated streaming is something that happens after the game has been rendered on the remote PC. So the remote PC's GPU works hard, so you can have a nice fancy sucker in there, and it renders the game frames. And then just before the software sends it off to the frame that you have on your face, it spends all the time in the video and all that rendering only the part that you're looking at, because the frame is tracking your eyes. And so if you were to somehow be able to zoom out and look at the entire picture, only the exact spot you're looking at has all of the resources. And everything else is lower res, lower rendered. And so it's only doing its most computational workload exactly where you are focused. You can't tell because you're not looking anywhere else.
2: So does that mean it's streaming your eye tracking data back to the host rendering platform?
1: That's what I have to reckon. Yeah,
2: wow.
1: It must be. That kind of data going back and forth, very cool and very impressive. The other thing about the frame is that it is really going to be quite customizable. The entire machine is just in the front piece, like the little tiny visor piece that pops off. And there is just going to be a world of accessories to make this thing comfortable. And I think the part that people have mentioned, but have maybe glossed over, is this is a full, it is ARM, but it is a full Steam machine. So that means you can sideload software on this thing. And it also means that you can run Linux desktop mode on the Steam Frame, on the VR headset.
2: Finally.
1: If they have...
0: This is exactly what you've been asking
2: for. How much time have you spent? Yeah, right. How much time have you spent recreating
0: this? Strap a computer
2: to
0: my face, he says.
1: Wouldn't it be sort of ironic if Valve was the one to bring this to the mainstream? Because, you know, there's devices out there that do this. And so I haven't heard a lot of people talk about this, but it did come up in an engineering chat. And I will link to the full video in the show notes. But here's the bit relevant to the Linux desktop on the frame.
3: For the microSD card, it's not just for SteamOS games, but any type of media content also works on that? Or you think of it works as extra storage?
4: Media content, it's certainly your computer. So you as a computer owner can do anything you want with that data storage. We tend to think about this as a gaming device first and foremost. So while we don't restrict or limit any media options. That is very much not our

0: focus out of the gate. We'll see what people do with it.
1: Yeah. I mean, I would imagine that a micro SD card formatted to for SteamOS to read it, if you go to desktop mode, you'd be able to open files in there and look at it from the file browser. So.
2: Yeah. Does a headset render in a standard resolution, and is that configurable?
0: Well, the headset is locked to 2160 by 2160.
2: Oh, SteamOS, I guess. SteamVR. Yeah.
0: SteamVR and SteamOS, it's all dynamic.
2: All dynamic. Okay.
0: Yeah. So even when you launch desktop mode, it's less of a mode and more you hit a button and you have a desktop window, and it could be a big one or a smaller one.
2: Right. Okay.
3: That could be really neat. It could suck. But if you could bring a little high powered ARM face computer and get a Linux desktop, a stable Plasma Linux desktop, that's pretty exciting. That can also game, can also stream stuff from your other computers. That, to me, PJ, are you feeling what I'm putting down? Doesn't that feel like a compelling product from Valve? Like, and you know how Valve leaves these things open. So you, like emulators, you could sideload on an SD card. This sounds like your device.
4: The things I'm feeling are indescribable. Like, this thing has me so fired up. Oh, man. The work they've done, and I kind of called this out a while back when we started seeing the rumors of, oh, Valve is working on ARM stuff and x86 translation. And I'm like, oh, this is headset. This is definitely headset. They're not going to do x86 for a headset. And sure enough, we got a headset. And that right there, the fact that it's running SteamOS, it's running Linux, this isn't great for gaming. They are making the Apple walled garden for gaming using open source. And that is so exciting. Nobody else is doing this. Nobody else is making a full range of hardware and software that works together for a use case, in this case gaming, that all works together really, really well. And being powered by Linux and open source is incredible. And having that compatibility layer, having it on ARM, able to run x86 software, we'll see. I don't have very high hopes for that, because you never know, but I do have high hopes that the system's going to work well for what it's intended to do. And I think it's going to overachieve the way the Steam Deck did. Like, the Steam Deck isn't the most powerful hardware. Obviously, we know that. But it still punches way above its weight class in terms of raw performance and raw power. And I think we're going to get the same thing here. That foveated streaming, it comes with a dedicated dongle as well. It's something people need to understand. Everyone's Wi-Fi sucks. Everybody's Wi-Fi sucks. They solve that by giving you a little router, giving you a dongle.
3: Yep. Yeah, that was a great move.
4: And putting everything on 6 gigahertz that matters, having 3 different radios all doing different things on the frame itself as well. Man, this is exciting. I've been wanting to get into VR for a while. I've got a computer for it now, you know. Even the Index has been on my site, but they never went on sale, right? So for me, it's exciting. I'm worried about the wireless factor, but I think they've got that covered with the dedicated streaming hardware, the standalone stuff, 16 gigs of RAM. Like, it's a powerful computer on your face. Rumors to sideload APKs for Android. It's ARM, so, you know, Waydroid, stuff like that. A lot of the VR games or APKs are on Android, MetaQuest style, but open source.
3: You're going to be able to load those.
4: Man, I'm fired up.
3: Yeah. I also feel pretty excited about it. Of course, I'm reserving some judgment based on the price. We know we're going to have two versions. There'll be a 256 gigabyte and a 1 terabyte versions of the frame. The dev program is starting very soon. Kits will start going out mid-November. So probably in the next couple of weeks, you're going to start seeing these kits go out.
4: They claim the price will be lower than the Index. So if it's under $1,000, man, I'm sold. I'm sold. Like, it's still the Quest is still way cheaper, but, you know, pay for what you get, I guess.
3: This is one of the big questions. But Valve, I don't know about the price, but I want to go back to something you said earlier, and that was how the deck seems to punch above its weight. We are watching Valve now having figured out the game, right? They're just like we saw with the deck with Proton. We're watching them invest in the technology stack way out ahead of time, getting the infrastructure ready at the open source level way ahead of time, and then when it's ready, bring it into their product and making something seemingly impossible possible. Before it was good Windows gaming on Linux, and now it's ARM on, or x86 games on ARM. And this is where FEX comes in, F-E-X. And we've talked about it very briefly on the show. It's a translation layer of sorts, right, Wes? It's kind of like an API translation layer?
5: Yep, FEX allows you to run x86 applications on ARM 64 Linux devices, similar to what you might do with like QEMU user or Box64. But then not only can it do it just in general, but it's also meant to be used alongside things like Wine and Proton. So you can have a chance to play x86 Windows games on ARM Linux. And then it even has tricks to make that work. Like it supports forwarding API calls to host system libraries like OpenGL or Vulkan. So instead of doing sort of like the dumbest layer of just emulate everything, you sort of figure out like, oh, I could just directly translate this call without having to go through the layers of emulation. That you can make this work at all, let alone be performant enough to play games enjoyably. Incredible.
3: Yes. Yeah, really. It's something I've been meaning to try around on my my MacBook Pro. I played around with it for like 10 minutes. The part you just touched on there at the end, that it understands if a game is making an OpenGL or a Vulkan call, it doesn't need to emulate that. It can just pass that through natively. Or if it's a DirectX call that it can translate to a Vulkan call, it can do that too. But if the game, if it's a Windows game that's already using OpenGL or Vulkan, it can pass it right through to the native subsystem, which is a similar trick Apple uses with Rosetta 2 on the ARM MacBooks. You do have to have ARM 8 hardware, but this is where Valve has this long-term thinking, building out these open source projects. Now they have total control over the OS, the software environment that makes it possible, and the hardware. It, like Jeff was kind of saying, it's almost the Apple ecosystem of gaming hardware in the sense that they can optimize everything in that entire stack. And even after it ships, they can continue to optimize it like we've seen with the Deck. The Deck got better after it came out. It got faster after it came out. Games ran better. More games after it came out. And that was just them issuing software updates. And so they have that whole stack, and they have FEX to emulate x86 programs on ARM in a way that isn't miserable. And, of course, we'll see. But this, to me, is one of the absolute missing pieces, because when I run Linux ARM, which I do pretty frequently, everything's a web app for me. So few things are x86. And if this could be expanded to run other programs down the future, sort of like you can with Wine and Proton, boy, because you can use it alongside with Wine and Proton, of course. You have to be able to. It's just very exciting. And to see them kind of put all this in there together, I think the ultimate result down the road will be it may become too prohibitive for these game vendors to use this horrible anti-cheat software. Because if 20% of your player base is on Steam hardware at some point in the future, then you're going to have to do something that lets them play your game on their hardware, because that's a big customer base at that point. And this is sort of happening in a broader context of the gaming ecosystem, where Xbox is kind of pulling back. Consoles are sort of tired. This is a really nice value proposition. And if on top of this, we can build out more and more users running these games on Linux, on Steam hardware, these game manufacturers, they're going to have to respond, right? They're going to have to. Because anti-cheat, to me, seems like the biggest problem still for these devices, right?
4: Oh, I just totally agree. The developers need to get on board. Everybody, there's a lot of news like, oh, Steam, Valve is a monopoly, and Steam's a monopoly in the gaming sphere. It's like, well, there's no competition. You know, step it up. Step up your game and actually compete in that aspect. And the anti-cheat stuff is a big part of it. You know, Valve kind of lets the developers do what they want to do in a lot of ways, and they just lay it out. It's like, hey, do you want to be on our platform? Do you want to play your games on this great selling hardware? Then it's got to run on Linux. So you got to get rid of that anti-cheat. And I'm really, really hoping that game developers step it up and go that way as well, especially now that we have even more hardware to play those games on.
3: I'm trying to think of who the ideal customer is for this, Brent. Who do you think the ideal customer is? For the Steam machine, not so much for the frame, but for the Steam machine, that kind of console thing.
6: Well, I think it's me and you, to be honest. Like, I hesitate to buy consoles because I'm not that much of a gamer. I used to be. There's a nostalgia there, but I don't know. Every time I've tried to, you know, set up a system, it's hoops to jump through. But having a little mini PC that I could use in place of the mini PC I bought last year, for instance, but also have it just like be work all the time, 100% of the time for some gaming when I do want to jump in, that could totally convert my sort of the way that I've been a gamer, but am no longer a gamer. So this may convert a lot of people into gaming, which for Valve, I would imagine is a good thing. You know, they're reaching out on the edges of their current customer base and potentially converting new people to gaming, especially gaming on their platforms. I'm tempted for the first time in decades, I have to say.
3: It's ideal for people like you and me that either live on laptops or B-Links. So it's nice to have a, but also I was thinking of, we hear more and more people that are leaving Windows with Windows 11 frustrations and the end of Windows 10 support. And this just seems like another license to leave Windows now. You can go get your framework, you can go get your MacBook or whatever it is, if that's the way you're going, and you can still get access to your library of PC games. And now you can just let Valve handle it. Or somebody else, right? Nothing prohibits somebody else from coming along. But to me, that feels pretty powerful. And I think just as the Steam Deck has moved the needle a little bit more for Linux gaming, I think so will the frame and the Steam Machine. And hopefully the long-term result is these anti-cheats go away.
6: I do have a question for you, Chris.
3: Okay.
6: If on day of release, you know, let's say you decided to buy something, but you had to choose between the frame and the Steam Machine, which one would you go for?
3: Oh, 100% the frame.
6: Uh-huh. I was hoping you'd say that. 100%. Say more, yeah. Please.
3: Well, you know, I've always dreamed of a decent VR headset that would let me get work done in the RV with essentially either a ginormous screen. And so what, of course, I've just ended up doing is I tried the Quest for a while, but the issue there is you have to run this client software and all that, and it can break. And so I just got an ultra wide screen, but it's a ridiculously oversized monitor for the space. So what would be great is to have my laptop at home or something, and then when I need the big space, I put the frame on. And if the frame is a computer itself, that's pretty awesome. That's pretty powerful. I don't really want to stream my desktop. I mean, I might. Maybe I will like that. But I love the idea of a persistent workspace in the frame. My local user data is there. And I can just pull it up in a window in a space, maybe have multiple windows even one day. That, to me, would be probably more useful than a gaming computer. But I know I'm a weird one. That's just odd. I'd like to actually punt that to the audience. And I'd like to ask you out there, what's your reaction to the Valve news? And are you in the market for one of these in 2026? And what do you think the pricing is going to be for the frame and the Steam Machine? Boost in and let us know your reaction, if you're going to get one, and what you think the pricing will be, or
7: what
3: send
7: your
3: us an
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3: email.
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3: My question is how comfortable would you, and be realistic, you know, because it's never as cheap as we really want. 1Password.com/unplugged. 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Again, that's all lowercase. This is something that I wish I had when I was still in IT, because I remember distinctly a moment when I walked into a campus that was a client of mine and I was just getting to know them. And I went to the art department and they were working on promotional material for an unreleased solar product at the time. And they had just installed this new thing called Dropbox. IT had no idea. And it was just the beginning. And then I saw people standing up their own Slacks. And that is quaint by today's standards. In fact, over half of IT pros say securing SaaS applications is their biggest challenge. There's a real sprawl out there. 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So you get an idea of what is going on. It lets you actually manage the access. You can optimize the spend to make sure there isn't redundancy. How many times have you discovered that end users went and signed up for something that the corporation's already paying for? 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
6: 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I know for a good part of the summer and even into this fall, we were setting up the home assistant in my van, and that has turned out wonderfully. 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I don't know why you gave it away. It's great. That said, Chris, we haven't really done any upgrades to your setup, but you, in the last few episodes, have kind of hinted that you need a new box. And it so turns out we have amazing listeners, and listener Alex sent a previously loved Lenovo ThinkCenter M920Q, which is a little tiny 1 liter PC. We have to try it out and put it to the task. And well, wasn't there a note in that box too, Chris?
3: Ah, there was. Alex included a note in the box. I always really appreciate that.
6: Wait, that sounds like you have the map then. I think that's the wrong
3: thing. Similar. It's not quite as big. Doesn't have all the dynamic tiles that Wes has added. Okay. But Alex writes, "Hey, Chris, Wes, and Brent. Glad I could help out the show. Inside the box, you're going to find a Lenovo ThinkCenter M920Q. It's running 32 gigs of RAM, a 1 terabyte NVMe, a 250 gig SSD that might still have Windows hanging around on it, and the power brick's in there, too. I decided to add some fun extras from my tinkering. There's a PCI riser card that exposes the PCIe 3.0 8X slot, so you can drop proper PCIe cards in. I used it with a gigabit Ethernet card when I was experimenting with the system as a pfSense box, and then later tried a secondary NVMe drive. Both worked well. I even tested the NVMe adapter in place of the Wi-Fi card. It was functional-ish. He says, while digging through the parts bin, I found an unopened SkyConnect Zigbee adapter from when it was first launched. Chris, I remember your Zigbee adventures. Maybe this one plays nice. I've since moved to PoE gear, so it's all yours. And because I can't stand shipping a box with empty space, I tossed in a few CAFU smart plugs that work great with nice. ESP Home. I've gone mostly in-wall for my setup, so these need a better home. Oh, and these tiny skeletons I've included, those are left over from our annual Halloween gifts that I 3D printed. They just felt like they belonged in there. You probably don't see my name pop up in the boost, but I've been a monthly member for a long time. Always in the background, tuning in every week. Monday mornings start with Linux Unplugged for me. Anyways, hope you enjoy the hardware, or at least some laughs out of the gear. And hey, the ATL is absolutely ripe for a live show. Appreciate everything you guys do. Thanks, Alex.
6: Thank you, Alex.
7: This is awesome.
3: These smart plugs are great that he included. I'm going to set a couple aside for you, Wes, so you can play with these too. And they, they come preloaded with ESP Home. And it's an ESP8266 in here. And because of that, it has full energy monitoring, which I love.
7: That is awesome.
3: And the workflow is dead simple with these. I'll put a link to them in the show notes. You plug them in, they create a little AP, you join that. The first thing that comes up is it has a CAPTCHA, but the CAPTCHA is just select your Wi-Fi, your real Wi-Fi network. And so you do that, and then it reboots, and it's on your Wi-Fi. And then about 2 seconds later, Home Assistant auto-detects it.
7: Excellent.
3: It pulls it in, and I'm off to the races with energy monitoring, all the stuff. It's just so great. So K-A-U-F.
7: Oh, wow. Yeah, okay. That sounds awesome.
3: Yeah, and they're Wi-Fi-based, but they're not like a proprietary, right? It's ESP Home.
6: Nice.
7: I like that somehow, you know. I think listener Alex is like the secondhand stuff is better than plenty of firsthand stuff.
3: Yeah, that's very true.
6: I need a parts bin like that.
3: Yeah. Thank you, Alex. Very, very appreciative. And, you know, even knowing how small these boxes are, I was still surprised when I took it out of the box. And it, you know, it's slightly larger than my hand is really the size of the thing. It's remarkable.
6: It's 1 liter, Chris. It's in the name.
3: I know. But still, actually holding it, was shocked. Plenty of ports on here. It's got your display ports, your HDMIs. It's got some USB. And of course, it's got an Ethernet jack, a little Wi-Fi antenna sticking out the back. And then it has a real DC power plug, which I'm very excited about for the future. And yeah, I mean, there's a little rattle. So I wasn't sure if it maybe got a little damaged in shipping. And once I had it held it in my little hands, I was like, oh, this is very exciting. This is actually a great idea. Thank you, everybody who's sent these ideas in. So I hooked it up as fast as I could, and I just booted like the latest Ubuntu ISO on here using Ventoy.
6: Wait. You didn't check out the rattling first?
3: Well, that's how I checked it out.
6: Well done, sir. Well done.
3: See, it works. Okay, then the rattle's not a problem.
7: And no Ventoy issues that worked as expected?
3: Yeah.
7: Okay, great.
3: Thankfully, Ventoy works great on there. And it has, on the front, very handy, not only does it have a USB-A, but it has a USB-C as well. So when you know, on that Ventoy dongle I have, it's like a little SSD in there. So it's very fast over USB-C. You could just use the system that way. So I booted up in Ubuntu and went through just the live session. And everything got detected. The Ethernet picked up an IP address just fine. The disks were in there. And all of that, was able to browse the web. So I went ahead and just repartitioned it, since Gparted comes on the live session. And I love Gparted. Went through and cleared out the main NVMe. Didn't bother with the Windows. I figured I'd just mess with that disk later. And cleared it all out. And then, you know, rebooted and started the installation process for a server. And what we ended up with is pretty nice, of course. This little ThinkCenter is a decent little box in here. It's got a i5-8500T, and it's got 6 threads. And like the note mentioned, 32 gigs of RAM in this, which is going to be great. Because ultimately, I'm trying to consolidate a Home Assistant Yellow and maybe a couple of Pis, or one Pi and an Odroid, down into one machine. So it's going to be a lot on this machine. And I think I'm going to be running Home Assistant potentially, although I'm not 100% locked in, inside a VM. So I set up a NixOS base on this thing and got KVM installed and had Wes start poking around. We thought about a couple of different ways to virtualize Home Assistant OS, kind of ultimately went KVM libvirt. Do you want to talk about that a little bit?
7: Yeah, I mean, there's a ton of options, right? You're almost spoiled for options. I've been keen to try systemd VM spawn more, although that's very new, and it didn't seem like the USB pass-through stuff was really as sophisticated as we might want specifically for trying to virtualize something like Home Assistant. LexD or the ForkNow Incus is another good option. That does have robust pass-through options. But you'd kind of gotten a base config going. Out of the box in NixOS, it's really quite easy to get, well, KVM going. We could just use QEMU, but if you want a little more affordances, a little more options for like tools to work with stuff that isn't just your own custom QEMU script, well, libvirt's a pretty standard option. It does mean, you know, you kind of got to go and interact with its world, right? Like it has XML files that it wants to make, and you got to like make your VM storage pools and tell it about how you want the networking to work. But the plus side is it's got all kinds of affordances to do that in a whole bunch of like enterprise complicated ways that are way more than we actually need. And so it meant really like we were able to use NixOS to create the basic bridge setup we wanted, which in particular you wanted to have Home Assistant VM appear as if it was just like another box on your local network so it could really easily talk to all of your devices, right?
3: Yeah, because it auto discovery is a huge part of the Home Assistant setup. You know, a lot of the new Home Assistant devices that they make just auto broadcast. So that was something that was definitely needed. And we'd had some reports of people that had tried virtualizing it on, I think, Proxmox, and they had some issues with the USB pass-through not always working. Thankfully, Alex included that SkyConnect dongle, so we had something to test right there. I'll also note, it seems like the Home Assistant blessed path is KVM libvirt if you're going to virtualize Home Assistant OS. All their documentation kind of pushes you down that path.
7: It did feel well supported. It would maybe be another way to put it, right? Like, yeah, the docs make it super simple. They have like QKO images ready to go, which is pretty great. So in that sense, it was a very smooth process really to get it going and then be able to connect to it and see it. And we're able to use the NixOS side for, I mean, later you might like bake this stuff in with add-ons or whatnot, but you know, we were able to bootstrap Tailscale access and set up some basic sort of port forwarding and stuff so we could get in and talk to the VM either via the LAN or via Tailscale. And it all pretty much worked. I mean, I don't think it hasn't really been tried in Angry yet. It's really a demo setup, but I don't know. What do you think? Do you have enough confidence to like try it in production?
3: I was pleased to see that I could do a firmware update of the Sky Connect through the virtualized Home Assistant instance. That seemed like a good sign there. So that's got me feeling more confident. I want to hook up a few more USB devices and, like you say, actually try it with a few things. To me, I think I also have to like somehow simulate GPU load and like I need to simulate my load without maybe spending hours moving all of my applications over, because I really want to see this thing under kind of a sustained base load, what right. its power draw is.
7: Especially if you're going to load up the host too. And you've got your VM yeah. going. Is that going to maintain responsiveness to all the home automation you're doing? And then, yeah, right. You haven't even, I think, dabbled yet fully with exactly what even the baseline power draw is.
3: And that would be my concern, is that the home automation stuff or the responsiveness suffers when maybe, like, you know, we're doing a big jellyfin job or something. Before we move too far off of Home Assistant OS, you guys know I love Home Assistant, and I really respect the work they do over there. But my God, if you want an experience in frustration, I challenge you, listening to this episode, go download the Home Assistant image for KVM Libvirt. Go to their webpage. Don't Google it, but go to their Home Assistant webpage like a regular user would and try to download the image. And boost in your results. Tell me if you got it. I'll zap you back if you actually manage to find it through their website. That's rough. So that to me was like, oh, I'm not even sure if I'm getting the right thing and all of that. I actually downloaded the wrong image the first time and then went back and like, oh, nope, this is where I get the QCAL file. Okay, they have something already set up. I need to grab that. It was a lot of reading to still even end up with the wrong file. And that's a little disappointing, because the experience if you just buy their hardware where it comes loaded with Home Assistant is the exact opposite. It's just so smooth. It's so easy. I was surprised by that. But so ultimately, I need to figure out a way to test Jellyfin and ersatz and the whole RAR stack. Of course, things like Nextcloud need to be able to run on there, Audio Bookshelf, Music Assistant. I mean, I just have a litany. I mean, you can go over the back catalog of the show. I have probably something like 30 applications running on this.
6: But you just have your Nix config you can move over, right?
3: They're all mostly Docker, you know, because this is from years ago. Which feels a little, when you have like 30 Docker applications, that feels kind of just like sprawl. I know where most of the application data is, but probably not about 20% of it would be my guess.
7: Right. Probably a few of them have it just in a folder right there. A few of them are using Docker volumes. Some of them are using bind mounts to a regular spot on your file system.
3: Yes, exactly.
7: And then a couple other random stuff. Who knows?
3: And then to really make it all work, I'd have to move the storage over. And I'm not ready to commit yet because I'm not sure if all of this under actual load works. So I'm trying to think of a way to simulate GPU load, simulate disk activity, and moderate CPU load, that I would feel confident that that's a decent estimation and maybe some download. You know what I mean? Like, I need to think of that and then check the power draw and then determine if it's a same or less than all my other hardware combined. That's where I'm kind of at with it now. But I'm very impressed with these 1 liter PCs. If you weren't concerned about the power at all, it's so obvious. I never felt like it was slow. I do sometimes feel like that with the Odroid, and definitely with the Yellow.
7: Yeah, you and I were both like simultaneously kind of banging away, working on stuff, doing NixOS builds without even telling each other. And yeah, it was doing just fine.
6: I would imagine this thing has a fan in it, which your other computers don't. So I'm curious about audible levels, because you're going to have this tucked away in the RV somewhere. Are you worried about that in any way?
3: You know, I never heard it spin up. It would be in the booth, so I don't think it'd be too big of a problem. If it did spin up, I don't think it'd be too bad.
6: Nice.
3: So I'm ultimately dedicating right now the 256 gigabyte SSD that came in there, the separate disk that came in there. I'm dedicating that to the KVM VM storage pool, and I've decided to format it in bcachefs. And if I put this thing in production, I intend to keep it as bcachefs. And I feel good about it. I went through, I reviewed like some ideal mount options for a bcachefs file system. nothing too surprising in there. I did turn compress on because, you know, these are VM images. Some of them are have, you know, large sparse sections. I turned on no access time and things like that to just try to improve overall performance. But I didn't tell you ahead of time that I was going to do that, Wes.
7: No, you did not. I actually first noticed because there was kind of a weird, I think you'd run into some problems as you were trying mount options. So there was like an artifact from some of your vibe coding that left like a systemd script that was doing the mount. So one of the first things I did was clean that up and I mounted it like a regular file system. Yeah.
3: Well, here's what I wanted was I was researching the mount options, and this is just a great thing because you can go out and do it for me. But the one I decided to YOLO, because it was like, this is something you could try, and I decided to try to brute force it, is Bcache FS. Not only does it have compress, which is dope, and everybody should use for their like their NASs and SSDs and stuff, but it has background compress, which I think is obvious what that does, right? It's when the system isn't as busy, when there's some spare cycles, then it you know attends to the compressing. Well, that sounds exactly like what I want, right? Who wants this crazy compress at write and read? No, do it in the background. So I went ahead and said, yeah, let's throw that in there, which then I rebooted the system and got the emergency console. It like almost came all the way up, and then I got the emergency console. I'm like, oh, okay. I'm like, okay, all right. So I go in and the solution that the machine came up with, because I wanted to keep the background compressed because that's a dope option, is I had the machine try to mount the file system at a different point so it wouldn't take the system out if it doesn't work. And I used systemd to do that.
7: Yeah, okay.
3: But it was still kicking errors when it tried to mount the file system. So ultimately, I wasn't getting a reliable mount. It just wasn't taking the system out. So I had to capitulate and I took the background compress out for now. But it still has compression on.
7: Well, I'm just excited because now you're kind of like keyed in. You'll be following the Bcache updates that I keep sending your way.
3: That's right.
7: And you can try more of the features as they keep landing.
3: Although, we're working on this thing, Wes and I. And, you know, I got it pretty far, but I had to step away for like 3 or 4 hours on Saturday for kid stuff. And I come back and Wes is like, by the way, I switched it over to the Zen kernel. I'm like, oh, good, good. And, you know,
7: I figured you'd want that.
3: It crossed my mind. It had crossed my mind. But then I'm like, no, that's too crazy for a server. I'm not going to do that for my server. I want real life. This thing's going to be a VM host. I need to be an adult. Maybe I should even use the LTS kernel, I'm thinking to myself, especially if I got BcacheFS. And then I come back and Wes is like, yeah, I zened it up. Totally latest version. Click right on the edge. I'm like, all right, we're going with it. Let's do it.
7: Yeah, that's right. 6.17.7-Zen1.
3: Why not? It might help with the overall Jellyfin performance. We do have NF tables on there for a few things like Wes was talking about. ButterFS on the root. So my root file system for the host is not Bcache. That's just for the VMs. The root is still Butter. But I do have automatic scrubbing and weekly trims for the SSD and NVMe, both on BcacheFS and ButterFS. Like Wes said, we went with KVM and libvirt, and we bridged the VM to the local network and just sort of were able to declare all of that in the NixOS config. I would love feedback from the audience on this. Bear in mind, I'm coming from a Home Assistant Yellow. It has like 2 gigs of RAM and, you know, like a Raspberry Pi 4 processor. But I'm thinking 4 gigs of RAM is probably enough, but that's a bit I'd like feedback on, and 2 virtual CPUs.
7: Yeah, I think those values came from their install guide. They had some like default sort of like, oh, run this vert install command to kind of get started. And so we've started there, but yeah, I wonder, like, it sounds like Jeff might be using this. Maybe other audience members have tried it out. And if they've got...
3: I may have, now I'm thinking about it, I think I actually upped it to 8 gigs in the actual config. I might have upped it to 8 gigs.
7: Excellent.
3: I think I went 8 gigabytes of RAM, 2 CPUs dedicated. And I'd like feedback from the audience if that seems to be sufficient for Home Assistant OS, where I'm going to have a handful of a dozen add-ons probably and stuff like that, and probably 300 devices talking to it.
6: You might be able to flash ESPs now. Congratulations.
3: That's what I'm hoping, is I'll have enough memory for ESP home.
7: Oh, we got to test that.
3: I know. It's a tight line to walk here, because Home Assistant's just one of the many, many things this box would end up doing. And so if this was only doing Home Assistant, I just let it, you know, eat up a lot of the RAM. But I do need to actually, so I don't know if I'm throwing things away with 8 gigs or 4 gigs, like Home Assistant recommends is the sweet spot. The problem is at one point they recommended 2, and here I am, I'm bumping up against that all the time.
6: A little bird in our chat says maybe this machine can actually take 64 gigs despite being advertised as 32. So, you know, that might solve your issue here.
3: Great Scott. And then I am going to use the Sky Connect, I believe, for my Zigbee. And I think I'm going to use the ZWA2, whatever that fancy Home Assistant Z-Wave adapter is, for the Z-Wave stuff. Although that makes a lot more work. It's a lot easier if I just move the existing adapters. But I may just have to bite that bullet. I'm not sure.
7: Yeah, so far it seemed like the USB pass-through worked just fine. Like, we definitely saw it inside Home Assistant, saw it and all that. We haven't tried it, like, in terms of actually talking over the radio or anything, but hey.
3: Nope. Firmware flash, though. Firmware flash.
7: Oh, yeah, right. So that's a good sign.
3: That was good. I haven't got a good sense of the power readings. That's what I'm going to be spending my time on over the next, you know, between now and the next episode, just kind of getting a sense of what the power usage is. The thing that I have to really just underscore for me that's such a big deal is that it does natively have a DC plug on the back. So down the road, I could just take the AC adapter out of the picture entirely. And for me, that's a pretty big deal. It could be a nice little savings because inverting that, the way the inverter works is the less amount that it's inverting, the worse the efficiency is. So when something like that's only drawing 20, 30 watts, I lose like 40% in the inversion. It's actually really rough. And whereas if I just go straight to DC, there's no efficiency loss there. So that's something I'll be thinking about, but I'm very, very impressed with the 1 liter PC, especially this little Lenovo, and just took Linux like a champ. Absolutely no problem getting Linux on there. Total compatibility. All the devices work and the performance seems to be really good. So this is, I'd say, best case scenario for me. And I'm extremely grateful for Alex for sending this in. We're going to keep building on it, and probably not next week, but in the future, a little bit down the road, I'll have an update once I really tried it and put it through its paces.
7: Stay tuned for Chris's 1 liter power pulse.
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6: Welcome to the Boost segment. We first have Marcel here, Baller Booster, with 22,444 sats. Marcel boosted our episode 640, Deuce Configolo Desktop Gigolo. Thank you for that. He says, I tried to boost a config confessions related message, but it was too long. I sent it in via the contact page instead, but I still wanted to send in some value.
3: Thank you, Marcel. I have that tag for the post show because it's kind of in depth. So I don't know if we're going to get into it in the show, but I have it saved for us. I went and grabbed his email. Thank you, Marcel. Didrell's here with 3,661 sats.
8: Coming in hot with the boost.
3: Well, I messed up something with Fountain, so sorry about my username. But after a 6.5 on my config, I wanted to say thank you. Also, this is a zip code boost, but it has to be multiplied by 15.
7: Whoa.
3: Oh, boy. Yeah, get your calculator out and then grab the map.
7: Does the map even have a calculator module? I don't know if I think kept that
3: Brent
7: in.
3: Brent could loan
6: I think
3: you
6: the
3: one.
6: Map has Python, so you could just use that.
7: Yeah, it definitely has a Python interpreter. So, how could it?
3: 3661 3661 times 15.
9: Yes, zip code is a better deal.
7: Is the post office that's right. Can I leave the equation on there and they'll figure out what zip code I'm talking about? No.
3: Do they have an LLM that'll do that for you?
7: Yeah, as they're scanning, and doing the fingerprint, Okay, we get 54915, and that is a zip code assigned to Appleton, Wisconsin.
3: Hey, hello, Wisconsin.
7: Yeah, covers areas in a few different counties, including Winnebago.
3: Although apples are our thing, so get out of our thing, Appleton.
7: Don't make us fight about apples.
3: You don't want Washington fighting about apples. Woo! Thank you, Nigel. Nice to hear from you, and thank you for that boost.
7: BTC is my 401k boost in with 4,590 sats.
10: Put some macaroni and cheese on there, too.
7: Elevation boost, boosting from my mountain home in Southern California. Oh, fun.
3: Do you get snow up there at 4,590 feet in California? In Southern California? I'm genuinely curious. In Southern California, do you get snow at that elevation? I don't know how the earth works. That's beautiful. That's beautiful.
7: Hello up there. Thank you for the boost.
3: What is it about the idea of living up in elevation sounds so appealing to me? I don't know what that is.
7: Because it's been a while since you've moved a couch.
3: But, yeah. I've lived at sea level for too long.
6: Beep, beep, beep, beep. Jeff, guy on the floor, do you know if they get snow up there?
4: Yeah, they do.
3: There you go.
4: Depends on where he's at, but yeah. You got Big Bear, you got all those mountainous areas over there. I got snow at about 3,700 feet in Hesperia, California, back in the day.
6: And that's Jeff with the weather.
3: PJ with the weather. Thank you, PJ.
6: Well, Badu High sent in a boost, 2,001 sats.
11: Oh my God, this drawer is filled with Fruit Loops!
6: Hey, I was user 75 from last episode, and yes, you guys got that postal code right, and yes, the weather was pretty nice that day.
11: Yeah.
3: Nice. I like it. We got it right. Also, a little clarification there.
6: Yeah. He says, to Brent's question there on the postal codes, Brazilian postal codes do have this long but simple format with a dash that can identify an address right down to the street. That is why I didn't send my actual postal code. It's way too precise.
3: Good thinking.
6: And he finishes up here. Looks like I missed my chance for the edition of Config Confessions, but it was my fault. I did submit it pretty late. I guess I'll wait for next year's Config Confessions.
3: Missed it by that much. Sorry about that. Thank you for the boost, though. Anonymous comes in with a row of ducks. 2,222 sats. It was awesome seeing y'all at Texas Linux Fest. I wanted to join in the Config Confessions. This is my first ever Git repo, and I just recently moved to using Flakes about 2 months ago. Things are a bit messy. I'm also currently working on adding my other hosts, and I'll add the host README to change it when I do. All right, we'll tag that for the post show as well for the members. Thank you, Anonymous, or perhaps TIE Fighter, and good job getting your first Git repo going. As Brent will tell you, that's important.
7: Yeah, and working with Flakes.
3: That's true, yeah. Well done. Well effing done.
7: Jasco comes in with 5,000 sats.
8: This is a tasty burger.
7: With all the fun around the Config Confessions, I think it would be cool if LUP hosted a sort of hackathon. Maybe announce a theme or a couple categories a few weeks before the show and have you guys roast our projects. Maybe in place of the tuxies? It certainly has that same community engagement aspect anyway. Hey, now you're noodling. This is an interesting idea.
3: Especially if we did like a home lab thing where like if people had a home lab project they've been wanting to get done, we could do like a 2 week sprint. And then at the end, they send us their setups and we give them a review and tell them how they did. You know, so it's their excuse to finally buckle down and just get something done. I want to know, because I do that. I have like projects.
7: A thing to meet. Yeah, push for. Yeah.
3: If that's something people would like, you know, I don't know. We need a name for it. We need a good name. And if we get a good name, if somebody sends a good name, that's a sign we should do it, I think. Thank you, Jasco. That's a pretty good idea. I like that. I like that.
6: Well, our dear Gene Bean is here with a row of ducks. Hey, y'all. Pinch Flight is awesome. I know you mentioned it many times, but it's so much nicer than I even realized. As a bonus, integrated the containerized version of Jellyfin that comes from Nix packages, and that was pretty straightforward. And he links to, Gene Bean links to his GitHub repo.
3: Well done, Gene Bean. I'm glad you got a chance to try it out.
7: That's pretty great. Gene's links right to the actual pull request and diff that kind of shows like updating the secrets for it and adding a NixOS file that sets up OCI containerization to declaratively run the container.
6: Nice.
3: I think where it really clicks with Pinch Flat is when you pull it up in Jellyfin or Plex and it looks equivalent to all your other media, but it's the stuff on YouTube. And now you don't have to go down the YouTube rabbit hole and get sucked into a whole bunch of stuff. You just go in there, you're playing it locally through your media center where you watch all your other content. And it just integrates with the rest of the stuff you watch. I think it's great. Thank you, Gene. Good to hear from you. Woodland Geeks is here with 4,321 sats.
12: I like you. You're a hot ticket.
3: Hey, finally got to boost. Heyo, good for you. The UTAR app at the end of last show was on point. I have been looking for something like this. I got it working yesterday, and I had a couple of setup glitches, but the creator was Johnny on the spot with the GitHub issues. Oh, that's always
7: that's
3: so
7: rad.
3: Great. And an area where free software can sometimes really shine. You don't want to put expectations on the developer, but you're just never going to get that from, you know, Microsoft or something. That's great. Love to hear that. Thank you, Woodland.
7: Hodor comes in with 18,500 sats.
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7: Hi there, long-time listener, first-time caller.
3: Nice. All right.
7: I wanted to highlight a Linux conference close to my heart, Ohio Linux Fest, happening Saturday, December 6th. I've attended for over a decade, but attendance has dropped the last few years. I'm hoping to boost awareness here in the colony. It's affordable, fun, and I've certainly made new connections there. And maybe with some support, it'll return to the 2 or 3 day event it once was. Check it out at olfconference.org.
3: And you know what? It was because of your boost, Hodor, when I saw this, or Hodor, when this came in earlier, I was like, putting that in the housekeeping. So it's something we always like to do, but sometimes it's just not on our radar. And I appreciate you giving it the awareness. So we're going to give it a plug here. And we'll have a link in the show notes for people in the area to go check it out.
7: And maybe, you know, for folks that do, report back, let us in, let us know how it went, because we wish we could be there.
6: Well, we got a row of ducks from Southern Fried Sassafras. I loved Config Trek into the desktop. I mean, Deuce Configulo Desktop Gigolo. Well, I know, I didn't include it in the boost just to make one of you say it again. I'd never do something like that. In all seriousness, plus one for a part three of the Config Confessions series at some point. Now, to jump back to the past and catch up on that backlog, I wonder who will end up winning the race to Texas.
3: Don't spoil it. Don't spoil it. You'll never believe what happened next.
6: The tracker did have a bug in it, just saying.
3: Oh.
7: Oh.
3: This is new. This is
7: he's very rolling this late effort. Reported bug, let me just say.
3: Now the bug field kicks in. WH202050 comes in with 4,444 sats. That's a big old McDuck.
14: Quacka waka, it's a treasure. Yippee!
3: Quick PSA for Unread users, remember to back up your flash drive, not just your data pools. I just upgraded to 7.2, and on reboot, my flash drive died. Oh, man. After way too long refusing to admit it was dead, I finally grabbed a new one, only to find my backup was a year old. Fortunately, Unraid is awesome, and all my VMs and containers still loaded up and ran. However, any container I set up after the backup didn't have a template, so it would not update.
6: Darn.
3: Luckily, all I had to do was remove the template and reinstall it from the community app, and then it picked right back up with all my data still intact. This is also a time traveler boost. I am going through the back catalog, so greetings from episode 25.
6: What? That's a typo, right?
3: It's fun to listen to all the old stuff with the benefit of hindsight. Yeah, it is. Oh, boy, man, yeah. I love that on Unraid, all that stuff is separate from your data, so you can just allocate all your disks. But yeah, you got to back those flash disks, those flash drives, I just don't trust them, not long term. But they're thankfully very easy to duplicate, make an image of, etc. Right? So there's that. Thank you for the report. Appreciate it very much, WH. Good to hear from you, and hope to hear from you in the future.
7: Oh, and this last one was me. We could probably just skip that.
3: Oh, I was wondering who that was.
7: Yeah, sorry about that.
3: Okay, all right. All right. Yeah, all right. Okay, then that brings us to... And that is all of the 2,000 and above boosts for this episode. And a shout out to our SAT streamers. 19 of you streamed, and you collectively stacked 25,467 sats to support this here show. When you combine that with all our boosters, we almost broke 100K sats, 99,094 sats. And when you do the math, that gets split equally between myself, Wes, Brent, a bit goes to editor Drew, a bit goes to the podcast app and the index. That's a pretty low haul. Lowered expectations. Although, slightly picked up by a live boost by PJ. Although it didn't fire the sound like I wanted. I was hoping for a live boost sound, but credit goes to PJ with 1, 2, 3, 4, 5 sats.
15: So the combination is 1, 2, 3, 4, 5.
3: Oh, no, it's True Grits. PJ was saying he wanted to hear the pew sound with 14,000 sats. True Grits had the Spaceballs boost. Surprise, surprise. I'm still making my way up to current episodes. Lesson for everybody. Do not ever get behind. There you go.
6: Great advice.
3: And Jeff just says, I want to hear the pew sound. So here you go. There you go, Jeff. Thank you, everybody. Not a fantastic episode, but you know what? We really do appreciate the direct support. 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Best price of the year right now to boost us. And you also have that membership. 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Thank you to everybody who does support the show. This is something that's been going on now for 12 years. It's a bit of an odd phenomenon, if you think about it, in the media space. And to have something going for 12 years that's totally aligned to its audience, I think it's something special, and it's something we should keep going, and we appreciate everybody who does make it sustainable and does make it possible. Here's your taco. We appreciate you very much. One little bit before we run is one pick this week. One pick, but it's a good one. We've mentioned this a long time on the show. It's called Easy Effects. It's had other names, but it's a limiter, compressor, equalizer, helps with volume in general, for your desktop applications, or maybe a video or a podcast you're listening to that doesn't have very good levels or the host levels are all over the place. You can turn Easy Effects on, and it's like having a sound technician for your desktop audio. And just recently, and the reason why we're giving it a mention is not only is it just a great application that you should have, but with the recent release, the whole application was ported from GTK4 to a combination of Qt, QML, and the Kirigami frameworks. So it's got a brand new, fresh release. It's on FlatHub as well. And it's one of our favorites.
7: It's so good. It's so good. It's only gotten better. It's easier to use now. It's more automatic. This is a huge update. So clearly they're like able to keep shipping and iterating. And yeah, like the ThinkPad I use for show stuff, it has abysmal speakers. EasyFX is basically the only way that I can really manage to use them at all.
3: I will say, no shame, but a lot of the free software events that I watch that are streamed, they always have like really

0: I had no idea they were porting it to Qt, but
1: no, me either. Suits but, me. You know, as a Plasma user, I'm here for it.
0: Suits us just fine. Suits us just fine. Links to that and everything else are over at linuxunplugged.com/641. Now, if you missed something or you want to jump around, Wes, you got a power tip for people.
1: Yeah,
0: something they can really take advantage of.
1: The magic of cloud chapters. Yes! Yeah, that's right. A JSON file magically delivered from us to you that tells your podcast player where to go in the file. And if you need even more specificity, we've got transcripts in SRT and VTT format. So pick your favorite.
0: Yeah, depending on your player, you may even get the speaker names. And for those of you that are on Podcasting 1.0 apps, we will bake the chapters in for the applications that support it. And some of them, like Apple Podcasts, now are adding transcript support as well. So some of the 1.0 apps are starting to, and I have to say, those are from the Podcasting 2.0 standard, which is really great to see. 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I don't love that app, but it's really cool to see that happen. So,
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0: 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You get the bootleg with everything and more. And of course, thank you for joining us. We wouldn't do the show if you weren't listening, so we appreciate you too. And let us know your adventures with the 1 liter PCs and your thoughts on the Valve hardware announcements. We'd love to read those next week. Thank you so much for joining us on this week's episode of your Unplugged program. See you next Tuesday, as in Sunday!

It's Pocket Hair with me, Chris. All right, maybe I shouldn't call it Pocket Hair. Maybe we'll stick with Pocket Office. Hello, everybody. I have great news. We have reached our bounty, and another Office Hours is already in the kitchen, getting whipped up. But I thought, let's take a brief moment with a little Pocket Office and tell you about a new podcasting 2.0 feature that JB is working on. And I'm hoping you'll help us test it, because we're going to go into detail in the next episode of Office Hours. We're also going to chat about an improvement proposal to the Podcasting 2.0 project to make our little project really sing. So here's what we got going on. It is early days. I mean, this is a minimum viable project, I guess you could say. But I think you can handle it. And then you'll get a good picture, and it'll help you understand the conversation even more. So we have set up something that we are calling Jupiter Station. It's a 24/7 live stream with classic episodes and our weekly live streams. What's new and neat is that it is a podcasting 2.0 feed with the live item tag in there, known as Lit. 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And one day, obviously, I hope to have every show with live item tag support. But we're not there yet, and we're starting here because it's a great way to test. And even if every single individual show feed had lit support, I think I'd still want like a mainstream feed. So